0: Putin's 74th birthday, and his Ukrainian counterpart, Volodymyr Zelensky, says he'll keep killing children if the world does not react.
1: This is the kind of gift Putin gave himself for his birthday, the killing of children, the killing of people. It is important that world leaders do not remain silent over what happened, over what is happening every single day.
0: Lawyers for a US death row inmate who survived a botched execution say her sentence should be commuted to life in jail. Krista Pike was sentenced to death 30 years ago for the murder of her classmate. She was 18 at the time. The now 50-year-old was scheduled to be executed in Tennessee last week, but did not die and is now awake and talking. Her lawyer, Randy Spivey, says there are many questions that need to be answered by the state.
2: One of those questions has to be how much suffering is enough. Krista has endured child sexual abuse, physical abuse, rapes, and more than 20 years of solitary confinement, and then September 30th happens. We have to ask how much suffering is enough.
0: If you or someone you know needs support, you can contact 1-800-RESPECT. That's 1-800-737-732. And Formula One driver Valtteri Bottas has successfully cycled from Malaysia to Singapore in time for this week's Grand Prix. The 37-year-old Finn has taken to social media to confirm that he has completed the close to 420-kilometre journey, much of which was off-road and on gravel. Cycling has become one of Bottas's main pursuits away from F1, frequently riding with his partner and Australian professional cyclist Tiffany Cromwell. To the weather, there's a strong wind warning for the East Gippsland coast. For the state, a dry and sunny day. For Melbourne, sunny as well and heading for a top of 23 degrees. Tomorrow, mostly sunny, 26. Saturday, a shower or two, 21. Right now, it is 18 degrees.
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9: Good morning. How committed are you right now to your vote in this state election? A lot? A little? Even if you say you will vote for XYZ, whoever it is, when you think about it, how rusted on are you really? Could the performance, good or bad, the gaffes perhaps, or the triumphs of the next 7 or so weeks overturn your vote? We're looking at this because it's apparently one of the most volatile election landscapes in history. That's according to Cos Samaras from the Redbridge Polling Group. He'll be joining me. He's saying it's not just because the rise of one nation has upended so much of the mathematics. Also because, Cos says, brand loyalty, loyalty to parties, is dead. Or dying, at least. Tell me what you think about that. He says at least 60% of people that he surveyed are not committed to their vote, at least. Now, look, that surprises me. Does it surprise you? Why? Why, if you are one of those people, why is it? Maybe it doesn't surprise you. Tell me your theories. To be clear, these aren't undecided voters, swinging voters in the traditional sense, people who say that they're undecided. Cos says these are people who say they're voting for such and such if asked, but that vote is soft. So that makes this upcoming campaign period, the next 7 or so weeks, more consequential than ever before. Tell me if you even look at political campaigns. Do you notice it? Do you try and turn away, or do you actually focus in? Maybe for the most, the best time, the most that you ever have during those campaigns, in order to cast your vote. Will the performances, good or bad, from leaders or candidates, in your view, over the next few weeks, decide your vote? I'd love to hear from you. Also, why are we still using wood fires? If you've got one, why do you? What incentives would persuade you to give it up? Do you even know why you should give it up? Experts

0: say the science and the costs are pretty clear. There was an assessment in 2017 that caught my eye. It said the total health costs of the particulate matter emissions from the use of wood heaters is more than $8 billion over 10 years. $8 billion in total health costs. So they might smell good and feel good, but they shorten lives. Is it too expensive for you to change if you do know and you've thought about these health implications? Or how many of us are even aware of the health implications? There was an inquiry that came out 5 years ago. It recommended an awareness campaign. It recommended other measures to phase wood heaters out. But critics of the Victorian government say they haven't done enough. They haven't introduced any direct measures. So tell me what you think. If you're someone actually affected by air pollution, wood fires are found to significantly contribute to air pollution in those built-up areas. Tell me what you think of wood fires and whether or not the government should be doing more to wean us off the wood heaters. Are we too attached? And why? Let me know. 1300 222 774 is the number to call. 0437 774 774 the number to text, but give me a call on that 1300 number. Tell me what would persuade you to give up your wood heater. Also, happy World Octopus Day, if you didn't know. Why not? Why not celebrate the octopuses in our lives? We are well armed this World Octopus Day. We'll talk all about that very soon in the Conversation Hour. But first, how committed are you right now to your vote in this state election?
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0: 1300 222 774 is the number to call. Kirsten says, for the first time in a very, very long time, I've got no idea who I could possibly vote for. Do you agree with Kirsten? Maybe you do know who you're voting for, but that vote's kind of soft. 1300 222 774, let me know. Joining me now is Cos Samaras, who's director of the Redbridge Group. Thanks so much for joining us, Cos.
3: No problem. Good morning.
0: Tell us about your findings now. How committed do you say Victorian voters are to their votes right now?
3: Yeah, I think what we've seen now for some time is a dramatic decline in party loyalty. So at the moment, about, as you just stated, 60% of Victorians report to us that, yes, they plan to vote for a party of sorts, but they are doing it either reluctantly or... To that listener just before they came in, they don't have any idea who they're going to support, but they just park their vote.
0: Right. So it's not declared swinging or undecided votes. Mm. It's soft votes. What do you put this down to?
3: Well, I mean, I think we could write a book about that. Right. I mean, I think the two-party system now has, over the last 20 years, given a very strong impression to Australians in general that it's not servicing their needs. And in the state of Victoria, I think that's really large. And so an increasing number of voters across the entire country, but also in this state, are coming to the conclusion that they need to start putting the two major parties under pressure to get better political outcomes.
0: You're listening to Cos Samaras. We're talking about how soft voting intentions are in Victoria. 1300 222 774. Give me a call. As you said, Cos, this is the result of many, many things, and it has been a trend, a sort of a culmination, a peaking of a trend. Does that make this, though, one of the most historically volatile elections? And if so, how's this trend going to continue? Are elections going to keep becoming more and more volatile?
3: Oh, look, absolutely. If you think about the polling numbers as they stand, so we've got the coalition at about 30, Labor's in the mid-20s, and One Nation's now in the low 20s to mid-20s. Let's focus on One Nation voters at the moment. I mean, that is a lot of Victorians who in the last election didn't do that. So this is the first time for them. The emotional reasons as to why they've chosen to support One Nation are complex. They are driven by many things. So that means that could change. Mm. And we've already seen evidence of that. One Nation was polling at about May, June this year in the high 20s in Victoria. And obviously that support has eroded and it's gone to the coalition.
0: Mm. This from Michael in Sassafras saying, I'm 100% committed to who will

0: be last on my ballot paper. The rest I'm still working out. It's actually an interesting point, isn't it? Because in these divisive times, you may be more certain about who you won't vote for.
1: Yeah, that's right. And a lot of what's driving that One Nation vote is people can't bring themselves to vote for, let's say, the coalition. They've come off Labor's pile. And they're still uncertain as to whether they're going to stay there or not. And that's why I think that the campaign that is being run now by the coalition is deliberately targeting these voters who are in two minds as to whether they cross the Rubicon, so to speak, where they've historically never voted Liberal, never even factored in voting Liberal, but will do so for the first time. And we've seen that in our research where people have walked away from Labor and then moved to One Nation. And then because of One Nation's, I'd say, colourful language when it comes to some of the commentary we have seen over the last 3 to 4 months, these voters have said, well, look, that's a bit too much for me. I'm moving to Jess Wilson. And then when we say to them, well, hang on a minute, but you've historically voted Labor, I said, no, I can't bring myself to do that. So they're moving to the coalition as a moderate alternative. There's a change at times.
0: Everything is changing. Costamaris is with you. He's from Redbridge Group. We're talking about how committed you are to your vote. Cos, with this level of volatility of soft voting, how significant does this make the next few weeks, the traditional campaign period?
1: Yeah, very significant. I mean, 20 years ago, really, when we were talking about undecided voters or soft voters, they were people that were shopping between blue and red, and to a lesser extent, maybe a little bit of green, but mainly it was the two major parties. Now it's, as we've just been talking about, it's quite a volatile, fluid situation, and we have a bit of a preview of what that looks like. You know, the federal election of last year, Peter Dutton was polling about 39, 40%. Within 6 weeks, he dropped down to 30, and the rest is history. Now, what happened to that vote was that it went to other parties and minor parties, didn't go to the Labor Party. So we saw that a dramatic drop in such a short period of time on the coalition side of politics had a profound impact on the overall seats Labor was able to win simply by just maintaining its primary vote.
0: So you were behind the scenes as a Labor strategist, does a party, and not just obviously Labor, but every party, every candidate, approach then this campaign in terms of, you know, you can't control, obviously, world events. What do you do?
1: Well, I mean, to use a chess game analogy, I used to play chess when it comes to campaigning, and there was a standard chess board before me, and we played the game. Right now it's 3D chess.
0: Like a certain US president, but go on.
1: Yes, I know. Well, it is very, very complex, very complex, very difficult for anyone involved. I think a lot of what will happen, particularly with One Nation, if they win any seats, will be purely out of the vibe. The sophistication that's now required to run effective campaigns in this environment is extreme. And I think particularly the two major parties are playing very quick catch-up and trying to learn how to operate in this new system, new environment.
0: Costamaris is talking about how committed the votes are or are not. I'm asking you for your calls, and I'll get to them soon. 1300 222 774. Before I let you go, Cos, I just wanted to ask you about the federal coalition's immigration policy announced this week. Do you think it has any implications for the Victorian coalition, either in terms of the agenda? Obviously, it's about a federal issue, but either in terms of the agenda, the vibe, or the votes that it can attract or imperil?
1: Look, I think it will, there won't be much washout, but I think at worst for the coalition in Victoria will be making a little bit harder for the coalition to win seats where there are significant numbers of first-generation migrants. A lot of these Victorians are yet to finish their migration arc, so to speak, and that arc, what I mean by that is people migrate to this country over a period of 20 years. They bring their relatives and their siblings and extended family over during that time. That process for a lot of Indian Victorians has not been completed yet. So I think that's where you'll find some of the negativity will wash out.
0: To a significant consequence, do you think? Enough for,
1: not
0: for it to...
1: really, yeah, because when you look at these communities that I've just touched on, they largely still live in fairly safe Labor electorates. What has historically been deemed as safe, although I think none of them are going to end up safe after this election. Mm. Yes.
0: Yeah. Cos, just before I let you go, John from Bayswater has a question for you. Hi, John.
2: Yeah. Oh, good morning, ladies and gentlemen. Why can't Labor do a coalition with another party? We're talking about lots of coalitions between One Nation and the Liberals or the Nats or whoever. What's stopping Labor from doing a coalition?
1: That's an excellent question, because there are already, I think, discussions across the country between blue and red that they will one day face that political decision where they will partner up to shut One Nation out.
0: Do you think it's inevitable?
1: I wouldn't rule that out. I don't think it's inevitable, but I think it's a live option that people are thinking about.
0: John, good question. Thank you. And Cos, thank you so much for joining us this morning.
1: Thank you. Cheers.
0: Yeah, Cos Samaras, Director of Strategy at Redbridge Group. Les Iannouchouka, what did you want to add? Hi, Les.
3: Hi. Hi, Al. How are you, Mary?
0: Yeah, good, thank you.
3: Mine is, you look at all three parties to go for, and, there's not a lot of choice at either end of the spectrum and because of, and I'll admit I don't like the policies on one end because they are very right. The other end's left, and the Trident, it brings me back to a point that my mother, or a saying my mother used to know, the devil you know is better than the devil you don't know.
0: Mm. And Les, you talk about the three parties. Oh, sorry to interrupt you, Les. Sorry. What were you going to say about the devils that you know?
3: The devil you know is better than the devil you don't know. Because I was driving down listening to Jess interviewed by RAF, and there was a lot of unanswered questions in the back of my head. And I immediately thought she wants to sell off a fund, a state managed fund that has finances in it, and that smacked very closely of what Jeff Kennett did, and we're living that dream now.
0: Yeah.
3: So,
0: Les, and I was, and so no one else. You're not looking at anyone beyond the three parties, as you've put it.
3: I'm just hoping for a reasonably good independent, actually.
0: Les, thank you. Thanks for calling in. What are you thinking as well? Tell me, 1300 222 774. We'll get to more of your calls throughout the conversation hour. We will be talking about it, of course, over the next 7 weeks. It's a fascinating landscape, at least it is to me. It also is vexed decision for apparently more than 60% of us. You're listening to The Conversation Hour on 774 ABC Melbourne and Victoria. Coming up a little bit later, octopuses are our surprising little mollusk mates. It is World Octopus Day. We will be getting an expert in her tentacles stuck into the topic, so you can call with any questions that you've got. But next, tell me what, if anything, would persuade you to give up your wood-fired heater?
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4: You're with Mary Guerin.
0: I'd love for you to give me a call if you have a wood heater, a wood-fired heater. What would persuade you, what sort of incentives could work for you to give them up? Why are we still using wood-fired heaters? 1300 222 774 is the number to call. And this is because they're not good for us. Quite crudely, the science, the costs are there. There was an assessment in 2017 that the total health costs from emissions from the use of wood heaters is $8 billion over 10 years. What would persuade you to give up your wood heater? As I said, there was that report in 2021 tabled 9 recommendations, including an awareness campaign to consider developing a rebate program to help the phase out because it is expensive. But critics say nothing has been done since. Jordan from Ballarat, you've faced this decision, Jordan?
9: Yes, good morning. I just wanted to share my story about our wood heater at home. Mm. We built 15 years ago in a big house. We had gas central heating throughout the house. It used to cost about $400 to $500 to heat the house. 18 months ago, it was touching almost $1,000. So we decided to cut that off and install a wood heater in our lounge room. And we haven't looked backwards. It's been absolutely amazing. The heat is not comparable to the gas central heating. It's so much better. And obviously, given I can cut my own wood, it's costing us now nothing to heat our house. So
0: right.
9: In answer to your question, I certainly wouldn't be recommending anyone disconnect their wood heater, given our current circumstance with gas in our state. So.
0: Oh, Jordan, so you bring up the stronger heat, the lower cost, of course, which is so important for so many people. We will hear from our next guest about the health effects. That doesn't resonate too much with you?
9: We're lucky we're in Ballarat, so we are actually on a larger property, so there's plenty of room around us. I do feel for those probably, say, in the city where, the unfortunately, our houses are being built on top of each other. Mm. So. Mm. Yes, it would be. But look, I mean, I personally get home and I smell that wood fire and I just love it. So.
0: It is the smell that has got so many of us into buying wood heaters. Jordan, thank you. Really interesting point there. We will talk about the built-up areas being the worst when it comes to the air pollution, of course. Kevin in Kilmore, you've got a wood heater as well?
10: Yes, Mary, it's Kevin at Kilmore.
0: Hmm.
10: We're on a farm. We actually plant 50 trees a year and grow our own wood and timber, and we've got a wood heater that pushes hot water around the house to warm up the children's bedrooms, and we depend on it for our hot water as well for showers because it's got heat jackets in it. So there's no way we would give up our wood heater.
0: No incentives would work for you.
10: Yeah, absolutely.
0: Yeah. Good on you, Kevin. Thank you so much for calling in. Let me bring in then my guest, Dr. Rob Fair, who's a rural generalist doctor in Gippsland. He's also an air quality advocate, and he has been making submissions as well when it comes to this to the Victorian government. Thank you so much for joining me, Rob.
11: Good morning. Thanks for having me.
0: You just heard Kevin and Jordan there. They love their wood heaters. More heat, lower cost, helps heat the whole house. What would you have to say to them?
11: So the first thing you'd have to say is that we know people love wood heaters. Traditionally, everyone loves a campfire. Over many decades, and certainly my part of the world as well, in Gippsland, we hear from many people, they love their wood heaters. They reckon they can get out and even get mental health benefits from cutting a load of wood.
0: Mm.
11: I mean, there's certainly people that are able-bodied. Those benefits go down, certainly as people get older and maybe can't drive and don't have the physical ability to do stuff. So certainly there's no doubt that traditionally, in the past, you know, people have loved wood heaters. But, and that's a huge but, we have to balance this against the really significant health impacts that we know wood heaters are having, and that's especially in built-up areas.
0: Mm.
11: And that's not just metro Melbourne, but also in regional areas. You know, you could, from Gisborne to Woodend to Hayfield to Orbost, small rural towns in valleys, often you'll get wood smoke trapped in your community. In my town, in Bairnsdale, you'll see a big pall of wood smoke on a cold day due to weather conditions.
0: So you're saying,
11: we know, as you pointed out, that this smoke, when you breathe it in, it really affects your health. So the question here is, you know, it's an environmental health issue, and the question is, how do we best manage it? How do we make sure that people give people the right advice, firstly, give them the right information, and make sure that people's choices don't affect the health of everyone else in the community?
0: Mm.
11: And what we've seen with wood heaters is that it's really a failure of government to respond to what they know the significant health impacts are of wood heaters.
0: Yeah,
11: you just pointed out the evidence, $8 billion health costs over a decade.
0: Over a decade. And I want to get to that Victorian government response very soon. You're listening to Rob Fair, who's an air quality advocate and also a rural generalist doctor in Gippsland. Before I go to calls, though, that are already coming in on this, there's a lot of passion on the text line and on the call line as well about this, Rob. Just to clarify what you're saying, that committee in 5 years ago said wood smoke from domestic heating is a significant contributor to air pollution in built-up areas. A lot of text is coming in, and Kevin and Jordan said, look, we are not near anyone else. We're in a country town. What you're saying is you have to look at the sort of the microclimate in places like Bairnsdale as well. It's not about being in the country or the city.
11: That's right. Absolutely. And especially you've got to think of your neighbours, right? So it's like, you know, if you make a comparison with smoking cigarettes, we no longer consider it acceptable to smoke in a kindergarten or a primary school, because we know that smoking cigarettes has a health impact on the people in the immediate environment. And it's bigger, it's similar, but on a much bigger scale with wood heaters. If you're using a wood heater, then you have to understand that it's not only going to cause indoor air pollution, it's going to cause significant external air pollution, which is going to, these fine particle pollution, will actually penetrate deeply into your lungs, get into your bloodstream, go to every part of your body, and they'll result in a higher rate of death in your neighbours and in other members of your community. And this is well-established. So,
0: well-established science.
11: Yeah.
0: I'd love to hear from people, if you're listening to Rob talking about well-established science, is that persuading you? What would persuade you to give up your wood heater? Give me a call. Simon in Woodend, what did you want to add?
12: Yeah, I had two wood heaters, and we moved to reverse cycle on both of them.
0: Why?
12: And that happened after I cut my leg open while I was collecting wood.
0: That is a cost I hadn't thought of.
12: Yeah,
0: dear, oh dear.
12: And the cost of the wood was more than the cost of the reverse cycle air conditioning. The time it takes, the effort, the consumables, the damage.
0: Right.
12: It was much better to wake up in the morning and turn on your reverse cycle air conditioner than go out, collect wood, start the fire.
0: And safer in your case, Simon. Are you okay?
12: Back to tennis.
0: Back to tennis. Good to hear. Simon, thank you for calling in. Gary from Corio, what did you want to say?
13: Oh, hello, Mary. Look, I think people are either arrogant or ignorant. It's still that they come home with these romantic notions. I love the, you know, the sound of the fire and the smell of it. It's polluting and killing our planet. And as soon as they get onto that, as Simon said, the recycling. I live in Corio. I hate summer, but I like going out in winter and doing the gardening, but I can't because the wood fires are so overpowering. I can feel it going into my lungs.
0: Have you got a respiratory condition, Gary, or it even without that?
13: No, I haven't. I've been a smoker. I gave up 10 years ago, but it is so you can smell it and you can feel it going into your lungs. I mean, people, wake up.
0: Gary, really glad that you called. Thank you. Do you agree with Gary? Are you in that position as well when you get that smoke around? Dave, before I go back to Rob Fair, let's get to David in South Gippsland. What did you want to add?
14: We have a wood heater that heats our water. We cook on it. It heats our house. The wood is from the paddocks that would normally be bulldozed up and set alight anyway, and in most farms. We find it fantastic in our situation, but in situations like, for example, in Foster, where you've got a bit of a hollow and in a town and a lot of people doing the burning, then totally a health problem. We make sure ours doesn't smoke inside.
0: Yeah. So you're looking more about how it actually performs inside and out. David, thank you for calling in. Rob Fair, who is an air quality advocate, and he's disappointed with the Victorian government response. We'll get onto that in a minute, Rob. What would you have to say? There are obviously people who are feeling very thoughtful about this issue, believe that they are taking a responsible position. You say, therefore, the government should be doing more. What have you made of the government response so far?
11: Well, look, government has an important role to play. Obviously, we want people to have a choice in what they do use to heat their homes. But as long as it's a safe choice, which takes into consideration the effects on other peoples in the community. And just quickly, I mean, the callers you had so far, like David, I mean, they're describing a pretty responsible approach. And it's exactly as he says, if you're out in a farm in the middle, you know, 5 Ks away from your neighbour, the effects are likely to be limited. The problem is in rural communities, if you take those kind of farm-based habits and take them into your town, like whether it be Foster or whether it be Bairnsdale or Orbost, then we have a major problem because everyone's burning wood heaters as if they're out in the middle of nowhere, and that's just not the case. So in terms of the response from the government, well, you know, the state government did actually have an air quality summit in 2018, almost 10 years ago, and then they had a parliamentary inquiry in 2021, which I presented along with other other area experts such as Asthma Australia. They released an air quality strategy in 2022, promising to take strong action to address wood pollution from wood heaters. And then at long last, over 4 years late, they released a response to parliamentary inquiry into the health impacts of air pollution, which effectively contained no action. Is extremely disappointing. And so
0: for the record, the Victorian government says that they've got strong standards in place to make sure the heaters that are sold here are cleaner and more efficient and properly installed. Next year, of course, they're targeting gas connections, that all new homes need to be electric. Do you at least have hope that with that change that people will be heading towards electric solutions rather than wood heaters in at least new homes?
11: There's certainly a number of things the government has done, the state government's done, which have been effective. Certainly the phase out of gas, although it's much less polluting than wood burning, that is certainly a valid and important step. They've also prioritised electrification, which is great. Mm. They've had some measures to help us help low-income families improve insulation. That's really important. So some good things they're doing, but they've actually taken no effective action on addressing the health impacts of air of wood heaters. We've got we do certainly have from EPA Victoria a social media campaign drawing more attention to the issue. But really the message, you know, we've seen across multiple ministers hasn't really changed much. We see Minister Symes now saying wood heaters are an important source of heat for many Victorians, which frankly, you know, sometimes they present it as if everyone needs a wood heater or a big minority needs wood heaters. Not the case.
0: Yeah, and that's what you'll be arguing.
11: Victoria has access to electricity, so everyone could run a split system if they so desired. The issue is that people choose to do what they want to do.
0: Well, which is, people would say, is their right. Rob Fair, thank you so much for bringing your viewpoint, your expertise to the fore, because it is something that is very much setting our text line alight. Thank you.
11: Thank you for having me.
0: That's Rob Fair, who's a rural generalist doctor in Gippsland and has been advocating about air quality as well. As I said, we'll get to more of your calls. There's a lot of passion happening here on the line. Someone's saying, I live in Hawthorne. No one here needs a wood heater for heat. They use them for ambience and it's selfish. Anthony says, I live in the country. I'll have no neighbours close by. There is no way I'd get rid of my wood heater. Let's keep those calls and texts coming if we have time in the conversation hour. Now, coming up a little later, I'm asking, was the pre-COP a flop? We will look at the wash-up from the talks this week in the Pacific. But next, hop on the line to ask your questions or share reflections on our eight-armed friends. It's World Octopus Day.
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22: I'd like to be under the sea in an octopus's garden in the shade.
0: There's only one song you can play today. It is, of course, World Octopus Day. There's no of course about it. I didn't know about it, but now we know about it, and we are being joined by someone who can tell us why it's important to have World Octopus Day.
23: I'll just let the group
0: And right. This person is perfect.
23: I'm still waiting.
0: Cherie Maris is marine biologist and author of the book Octopuses, Underwater Wonders. And Cherie joins me now on the line. Hello.
23: Yeah.
0: Hello, Cherie.
23: Yes, 20 minutes.
0: I have a feeling you can't hear me, Cherie. Can you hear me now? Hello, Cherie. It's Mary. I don't know what's happened.

by the strong emotions that people felt after that octopus film. What was it called? Octopus, My Teacher. Let me know if you saw that, and actually, has that changed your views about octopus? It's World Octopus Day. Let's have a bit more of that music as we try to get Cherie back.

0: We should have Cherie Maris back on the line. Hello, Cherie.
1: Hello. Apologies for that. I'm in the Kingdom of Tonga at the moment, so the reception is a little all over the place.
0: Oh, fair enough. I thought you might have been making your way to the bottom of a tank to have a look at some octopus that you are looking at there. Cherie Maris is a marine biologist and author of the book Octopuses. It is World Octopus Day. Cherie, I'm glad we got a hold of you in the end. Why celebrate octopuses? Why have this day?
1: Oh, why not? They're I think they're one of evolution's greatest success stories. They've outlived ice ages, dinosaurs, the works. And it's pretty extraordinary when you think about this is an animal that has no protective armor, is basically a big, juicy bit of protein that everything wants to eat, yet somehow it has managed to survive all of these extraordinary events. And it does that in, and it has survived in the most phenomenal way. You know, it can squirt ink, it can change colour even though it's colourblind, it can mimic other animals. It is such an extraordinary escape artist. They're just... It's almost like a scientist was, you know, on a bender or something and just came up with all of the most weirdest ways that animals could escape being eaten and thought, yeah, okay, I'm going to, you know, give it 8 arms and 3 hearts and, you know, teeth on its tongue. I think
0: okay,
1: that'll
0: okay,
1: do.
0: Wait a minute, If I can just pause you there, what did you say about the hearts and the tongue and the brains?
1: I know. It's incredible. So octopuses have 3 hearts, and the reason being is they've got 1 heart to circulate the blood around the body, while the other 2 hearts pump, the blood past the gills so it can oxygenate the gills so it can breathe. So, you know, 3 hearts, they've got blue blood, they're jet-powered, you know, teeth on their tongue and a bird-like beak. I mean, it's so insane. But it actually works.
0: It works. We love them. They're quirky. They're strange. We're talking about World Octopus Day. Give me a call or a text. Let me know what you think about the work that is the octopus. This from Jackie, who agrees with me. I've completely stopped eating calamari and octopus since seeing the film My Octopus Teacher. Cherie, that film has done more to raise the awareness of octopuses than I think just about anything. What would you have to say about the importance of octopuses and what we have learned in 2026 that might change our minds about how we view them?
1: I think octopuses were often looked at as really dumb creatures, you know, their relatives are clams and, you know, bivalves. So animals that you don't really acknowledge for their extraordinary intelligence, let's be honest. But these animals are so intelligent, they can solve problems and, you know, we learn so much from them and their brain never stops growing. And I think...
0: They can solve problems?
1: Yet they can solve puzzles and problems and they can learn. And one of the reasons, and it's called soft intelligence, is that, you know, they're born into a world where, you know, everything wants to eat them. There's no protective kind of skeleton or armor that they've got. Mum and dad aren't there to protect them. So they've got to learn and they've got to learn really quickly. And that's why their brains just keep on growing until they die. And if you look at humans, I think ours stopped growing around when we're 16 or, you know, 10 years, but they keep growing because they're, you know, learning all the time. And they're the most intelligent invertebrates on the planet.

0: Wow.
1: Yeah, it's
0: so
1: just
0: we all need to be a bit more like an octopus.
1: Yes.
0: How long have they been around for in order to have evolved this long? Are they anywhere near, dinosaurs?
1: Absolutely, have outlived dinosaurs. So over 500 million years they've been around for. So wow. They've got some serious smarts, and I think what they do is they've got to learn to adapt, and over time they've just created this incredible repertoire of ways to survive. And I think that's what I love about them. But what I also think is quite extraordinary is that we still don't know so much about them. For example, one of the trademark features of octopuses is the fact that they can actually change colour, even though they're colourblind. And it was like, okay, how do they actually do that? Because to actually see in colour, you need, two visual pigments for colour vision. So humans have three. We still don't know, well, how do they actually see colour, and how do they know what colour to change into? Because they're the kings of camouflage. They can match their environment, in an absolute heartbeat. They're just extraordinary.
0: Extraordinary. Cherie Maris is with you talking about the extraordinary creatures that are octopuses on World Octopus Day. This on text, is it correct that the axis of the body of the octopus is from back to front rather than up to down like a human body? Is that right?
1: Yes. Yeah, ah. That's correct. Yes.
0: Right.
1: Yeah, so, it's pretty extraordinary. And they have all their kind of body bits in a bag on this kind of mantle on their head. It's like a sack on their head that they put all their body bits in, which, again, is extraordinary. And even just from a reproductive point of view, they're absolutely fascinating. You know, the males have a special arm, a mating arm, which acts like the male organ, mm-hmm. Reproductive organ. And in some species, it actually detaches and hones in on the female like a missile.
0: What?
1: But but for all of their ability to be extraordinary and survive anything like asteroids, etc., as I was saying earlier, they're garbage in terms of lifespan. So most only live between 1 to 2 years.
0: Oh.
1: But it seems to have worked for them.
0: So they can survive, they just don't survive that long.
1: Yeah. So they just like hear like the Big Bang pretty much. And when they're here, they do a cracking job of being extraordinary and like these underwater superheroes capable of what seems impossible. You know, they've got no bones in their bodies. So their bodies are like liquid and they can pour themselves into the tightest cracks and crevices. And I think what I also love about these group of extraordinary animals is the fact that you don't necessarily have to go scuba diving to see them or snorkeling. Just by rock pooling at low tide, you can often see them hunting in the rock pools, and they can kind
0: really
1: of use
0: in Victoria?
1: Their body. Yeah, absolutely. We've got lots of incredible octopuses here. You've got, the sand octopus, which buries a tunnel in the sand. You've got the pale octopus. You've got the big Maori octopus, which is like a big beefy octopus that measures 1 meter from arm tip to arm tip.
0: Wow.
1: And
0: I had
1: no idea
0: they came that big.
1: Oh, yeah, but that's the really interesting thing is that's not the biggest species. I think the biggest one is the giant Pacific octopus. And from arm tip to arm tip, these heavyweights are like 6 metres and can weigh around 40 kilos. And then you've got a tiny little one, the pygmy starsucker octopus, which is only 3 centimetres and weighs as much as a cashew.
0: Cherie, I couldn't have asked for a better guest on World Octopus Day. I can hear that passion. Thank you so much for joining me and have a wonderful World Octopus Day. Celebrate
1: it
0: well.
1: Thank you. Let's go celebrate these underwater weirdos.
0: Underwater weirdos, underwater superheroes. That's Cherie Maris, marine biologist. And also you can find out more about Cherie's work on www.octopusbook.com. She has got all of those facts and that passion right there as well. Shout out to the person who sent me this joke. How do you make an octopus laugh? 10 tickles. Yep, we needed that today. Coming up next, we are talking about the pre-COP meetings. It's been hosted by Australia in the Pacific this week, the pre-COP round of meetings. Did it live up or did it indeed live down to expectations? That's next.
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0: We've been talking a lot of things this week. One of them was the pre-COP round of meetings, and they were held in the Pacific, co-hosted by Australia along with Pacific nations. Was the pre-COP a flop, and did it achieve what it was supposed to? Did we have our expectations potentially just a bit too high? Nick Bisley joins me now, Professor of International Relations at La Trobe University. Thanks for joining me, Nick.
5: Hey, Mary. How are you doing?
0: Yeah, good, thank you. Was it a flop?
5: Well, it all depends on what you're hoping to achieve, I guess, as you said it itself. There's, I think, a sense in Australia that the government probably set expectations a little high and then was not able to deliver on a great big, it's a world headline grabbing event. You know, I think the hope had been to gather, you know, a fair clutch of global leaders. I mean, I don't think anyone was expecting Xi Jinping or President Trump to come, but I think the hope was that Australia and the Pacific Islands would be able to attract a clutch of some, you know, global leaders, Mark Carney, British PM, Japanese Prime Minister and the like, to come and see firsthand the challenges of climate change at the very front line, and that would hopefully mobilise or catalyse action at COP31.
0: But instead we got, got high-level bureaucrats, let's say.
5: Yeah. I think that's the issue. So these pre-summit meetings are often not especially glamorous but really important at setting the agenda. And they're not normally the sort of things that you get into the diary for the leaders. You know, the leaders, diary time is the most important thing that they've got. You know, FaceTime with leaders is a highly valuable currency. And so normally you dispatch your ministers, your senior officials and the like. And I think if the government had slightly moderated the expectations, then it may not have faced with the challenges it's got. I mean, when you're trying to attract the world leaders to Fiji, so the thing was held over, well, still technically going today, but Fiji and then a day in Tuvalu and then back to Fiji. This is a long way from where a lot of countries' leaders are and senior officials are. And so to get even, you know, ministers from India, Saudi Arabia, UAE, and then the heads of the ADB, Deputy Secretary General of the UN, COP President, you know, there's a pretty decent list. I think 4,000 officials from, you know, literally more than 100 countries.
0: So there was the attendance, at least, of, you know, people from elsewhere. Leaving attendance aside, but even leaving attendance aside, then did they come up with any agreements that, as you said, that you know, met the expectations set by the Australian and Pacific governments?
5: Look, I think there's sort of three things that they're trying to achieve beyond the optics and getting, you know, world leaders' attention for these sort of things. One is to catalyse action, and that's something that's important to have leaders, but what's most important is getting the negotiators sort of in the right spot. So I think, and that we really won't know whether it's a success until we get COP31 done and get a sense as to what's delivered. Second thing was an agreement or a kind of deliverable that summits like to have, and the reports coming out is that there's an agreement on what's called the Taku Pakasoa Declaration, which is a series of statements that I believe has been signed onto by everyone who participated that essentially sets out to identify climate change as a problem and then particularly pin down the speed with which it's occurring and to identify the urgency of the need by emphasising the notion that, you know, every degree or a portion of a degree accentuates the problem. So, you know, you've got an exponentially growing problem. And the idea of this is both to kind of put a spotlight on the problem, but also to put a bit of pressure on everyone who's participated. And I think quite a few commentators have already said, Australia, you chaired this and you're committing to things that you are still not yet delivering on. So I think that's good, and I think it's interesting that the Australian government's prepared to do that. So that's the second thing. And then the third is about finance, and that is the challenge that Pacific Islander countries and other lesser developed countries have in attracting money, attracting finance to support climate adaptation and mitigation. Recently there was established the Pacific Resilience Facility, which is a Pacific-owned funding body that's intended to try to help make it easier for these countries. They've got a target of raising, I think it's $500 million Australian dollars by the end of the year. And so this COP was supposed to be a real effort to catalyze money going into that fund.
0: And did it achieve that?
5: Well, this is where things seem to be probably the most underwhelming, because this, there's announcements of $2 million, $3 million over the past couple of days. It doesn't sound like it's quite landed. It's not yet finished, but I think it's a bit underwhelming on that front. So overall, I think, if you're doing the scorecard so far, I think it's been a reasonably decent achievement. The problem I think the government had, the Australian government had, was probably setting expectations very high and probably unrealistically high. And so the
0: is that something of a preview for the next, well, for the actual COP hosted by Turkey?
5: You said it. I suspect, given where we're at in the world, I mean, the big challenge that government faced is you look around the global stage at the moment and there's so much challenging, or so many challenging issues, really acute problems, that getting space and time and energy on this problem, which is a slow burn, is really, really hard.
0: Very slow burn and a very difficult burn, and so incremental. Nick, just before I let you go, of course, we also had Jim Chalmers, the Treasurer, visiting Japan. What was the significance of that and the outcome?
5: Well, there's a couple of things there. So the Treasurer was in Japan for a couple of days, and I think two big things happened there. One was the establishment of a regular forum bringing together the Finance Minister of Japan and the Treasurer of Australia, and they've signed an agreement that this will happen, be a regular dialogue for the next 5 years. And the aim of this is really kind of twofold. One is to try to promote, trade and investment and the range of, whole range of sorts of things that I think are important to the two economies that are significant to one another. But it's really about putting an institutional structure to match the kind of security cooperation that Australia and Japan have enjoyed over the past, almost 20 years now. But secondly, and probably more importantly, what it's really intended to do is to allow, or provide a structure rather, in which Japan and Australia can really try to advance economic security. The pressures of geopolitics over the region, both the region's economy and the global economy, is something that's really causing concern for Australia and Japan. And so that's everything from working on energy security, trying to we are two countries that import an enormous amount of fuel,
0: and that's getting tricky.
5: That's getting tricky. And then, of course, there's supply chains and defence industry and critical minerals. So there's a lot there to do. And I think what this shows is not just that Japan and Australia are focused on coordinating their efforts, and, Japan's our second or third most important trading partner, depending on how you count it exactly, but that we have shared concerns about the growing security and politicisation of the economy. And this is an effort to provide a structure to manage that. So, sign of the kind of geopolitics winning over markets in the current era.
0: Yeah, and just the beginning, I'm sure. Nick Bisley, thank you so much for your analysis of some pretty complex stuff we're seeing at the moment on the world stage.
5: Pleasure, Mary, anytime.
0: Nick Bisley is Professor of International Relations at La Trobe University. Bridget Duclos is in the studio as well, and she'll be in your ears this afternoon.
6: I will, Mary. Hello.
0: Hello.
6: We have Lisa Miller coming in today. It's the final, or the season finale of Backroads, but she has to do something on this show where she has to completely go out of her comfort zone, face her fear. And it is full on. It's climbing up this wild cliff. So we're going to talk to Lisa about that. But I want to know, when have you faced your fears? Have you ever done something like that where you've just gone, I've got to face it, exposure therapy?
0: No.
6: Okay.
0: Well, yeah, I think I have, but it hasn't been in terms of physical. That's
6: okay.
0: what I'd say.
6: Okay. Well, same thing. Yeah. You know, mentally as well.
0: Mentally.
6: Also, Waleed Ali wrote a fabulous article this morning about what makes Melbourne

0: what it is. What is the secret? I hadn't thought of this, but he's spot on. He claims that it's because we can be both sport and art. You don't have to be one or the other. You can be an arts person who loves sport, a sport person who loves the arts. Really interested to know what you think of his theory. He's done some deep thinking. And whether you are sport, art, or do you sit somewhere in the middle?
1: I think that's a really good theory. If someone says they're anti-sport, they've really put themselves on the outer there. You know, you can...
0: Which is actually a lot of places that is the situation. So really interesting, and want to hear from you.
1: You can do that with Bridget Duclos. She'll be on your wireless from 12:30. That's afternoons. Thank you so much for joining me on the Conversation Hour. And if you want to listen to any of this again, you can go to the ABC Listen app and just look up the Conversation Hour. Have a wonderful day. It looks beautiful out there. Enjoy it. I'll talk to you tomorrow.
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5: This is ABC.
6: Good afternoon, Natasha McFarlane with ABC News. A schoolboy fighting for life after a botched arson attack earlier this week was given the orders on social media. Crime reporter Olivia Jenkins has the details.
7: It can be revealed the 13-year-old, who has been in a critical condition with major burns since Monday morning, was allegedly tasked with setting the fire through WhatsApp. The ABC can reveal at least two middlemen using aliases on the app provided orders to three teens who torched two cars in Taylor's Hill in Melbourne's northwest. Two young people fled on foot, leaving the 13-year-old for dead. Close friends of the boy have told the ABC they are praying he survives. It's understood phone data will be central to the police investigation into the arson, which is among a string of similar incidents across Melbourne over four consecutive nights.
6: A man has been charged by Victoria Police after throwing a plate of nachos at a woman and a child at an AFL preliminary final in Melbourne last month. The 34-year-old from Seaford has been charged with two counts of aggravated assault and one count of throw a missile. It follows reports to police a 47-year-old woman and an 8-year-old child had been hit with a plate of food at the end of the preliminary final between Hawthorn and Brisbane at the MCG. The 34-year-old has been charged on summons to appear before Melbourne Magistrates Court next year. Opposition leader Angus Taylor has defended the Coalition's migration policy amid reported concern from a major rideshare company. Under the proposal, the Coalition would reduce the amount of temporary visa holders by around 650,000 over 4 years. Today, Didi is quoted in Nine papers as saying proposed immigration changes across the political spectrum risk tightening rideshare driver supply. But Mr Taylor says the Coalition's policy is based on what's right for Australia.
8: We're not going to set immigration policy in this country based on lectures from Uber Eats. You know, we'll do it based on what's right for Australia. Let's be clear. I mean, you know, if big overseas American companies want to lecture us on immigration policy, we'll do it for what's right for Australians.
6: The ABC has approached Uber for comment. The state government has pledged to deliver an additional 150 new fire trucks by 2020, promising every region in Victoria will benefit. 100 of those trucks will go to the CFA, while the remaining 50 trucks will be delivered to Fire Rescue Victoria. Emergency Services Minister Paul Edbrook says it amounts to the largest commitment to fire trucks in CFA and FRV history.
9: At the moment, we've got the $140 million CFA rolling stock replacement program. We've got 36 trucks being built with $40 million for Fire Rescue Victoria. And now we're announcing 150 new trucks for our Victorian fire services who work hard every day to keep our community safe.
6: The latest rental report from Domain reveals landlords are struggling to increase rents despite severe rental shortages. Ariana Levy reports.
10: While those rents are stalling, they still are very much at record highs. Traditionally, over the last few years, when you had low supply, that pushed rents up higher, and that's because it was a perfect formula. Low vacancy rates, low supply created quite significant demand. But this data is showing for the first time that affordability is actually playing a much larger role. And effectively, that model is starting to reach its limit or its cap. Concerns still largely remain around Australia's housing supply, and economists

0: say that rental pressures won't start to ease until that is addressed.
1: Business leaders are up in arms over Cricket Victoria's decision to sell tickets that allow people to work remotely from the Sheffield Shield. Alexandra Alvaro explains.
2: The $16 work from the Shield ticket gets you entry to a function room, access to Wi-Fi, a free hot drink and what Cricket Victoria is calling the best seat in the house at Junction Oval, allowing fans to work remotely while watching the match. Cricket Victoria Chief Executive Nick Cummins says the tickets have been popular and they're looking to expand capacity.
3: I believe that there's a productivity crisis at the moment in Australia and we're just trying to do our bit.
2: But the Victorian Chamber of Commerce and Industry says people's passion for cricket is such that it deserves their full attention, and so does work, advising people to take the day off instead.
1: To the weather, there's a strong wind warning for the East Gippsland coast. For the state, a dry and sunny day. For Melbourne, sunny as well and heading for a top of 23 degrees. Tomorrow, mostly sunny, 26. Saturday, a shower or two, 21. Sunday, partly cloudy, 23. Right now, it's 20 degrees in the city. ABC News.
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5: In 50 days and 12 hours, it will be officially Election Day in Victoria, my friends. It's just over 40 days until you can vote. And according to polls, and from what we've heard from politicians, regional Victoria could have a major role to play in which party can form government and how big its majority may or may not be. So today on the Country Hour, let's get talking. What policy or election commitment wins your vote on your farm? You tell me. There is no seat in this election where farmers are the majority. Farmers are only part of the story when it comes to regional Australia. This is a show that talks agriculture and farming, though. So what wins your vote? You tell me. 1300 977 222 is the number you can call today. And if you want to add some more info or some thoughts or issues that you think need to be debated this election, give me the call. Tell me what you think. 1300 977 222. And you can text to 0467 842 722. And look, if I can be really cheeky, tell me if you've heard anything that makes you want to change your vote too. Is what you want, but have you heard anything from a party you don't traditionally vote for, maybe, that has made you change your vote too? Let me know. Let's have this conversation. The VFF are going to join you. I want to hear your thoughts. We've got lots of thoughts coming in. Let's have this conversation together this afternoon. Make sure you're part of it.
6: I'm Caitlin. I'm a sheep farmer from Deane, Victoria. Six generations. I'm proud to have been the Victorian Rural Ambassador, proud to be the Australian National Grains Champ winner, and I'm just so passionate about agriculture, the future of agriculture, and protecting our industry for the future. 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
5: You're about to hear what the Victorian Farmers Federation is calling for this election. Its president's joining you soon to give you his priorities, what the VFF is looking for. I want to know what your priorities are today. 1300 977 222 is the number you can call. Look, I put this out there on social media, and I have been inundated by farmers and opinions and thoughts on what they think should be on the agenda this election. Rather than me just reading out a huge list of your thoughts, I've got some of the ABC staff around regional Victoria to voice some of your thoughts. I'll play it a few different times and a few different thoughts throughout the show, but voiced by ABC staff, this is what some of you are telling us is important on your farm this election.
7: Farmland protection from large-scale renewable energy projects, power lines and mining, better roads, funding for CFA ongoing and increased for trucks, stations and technology upgrades, hospitals and health services for rural Victoria. We need all governments to see beyond the city limits and to look after and support rural communities. 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
8: Water, water and water. No water, no food for city people.
5: Adrian.
8: Now that data centres are banned from residential areas in metro and townships across Victoria, how does the VFF ensure we don't have data centres across farmland in Victoria? How do we prioritise food and fibre production and access to water and land? Lisa.
9: If a party doesn't have an effective climate change, renewable energy policy and transmission line policy, they don't have an economic policy. If VFF really cared about agriculture, this would be a non-negotiable. Daryl.
10: Funding for agricultural education. Katie.
11: Meaningful commitment to transparent strategic planning, economic development, social opportunity through training and enterprise support, and transparency on how decisions help Victorian farmers as energy, fertiliser and compliance costs spiral. Stephen.
5: So that's some of the thoughts coming in on what farmers want to see discussed, talked about, made a priority on farm this election. What's yours? Give me a call, 1300 977 222. A couple of texts coming in as well. Nicholas says increase the stamp duty exemption for young farmers. Taylor says less regulations. We have to compete against overseas countries with far less BS than we do. Another one just simply asking, will they be handing out $5,000? Cheeky. We allow cheeky sometimes on the country hour, so happy for you to be involved in the program. Ryan Milgate is the president of the Victorian Farmers Federation and is on the line to talk about their priorities this state election too. Ryan Milgate, welcome back to the country hour.
12: Thanks for having me on, Woz.
5: When you hear comments like that, and no doubt you've seen them spiralling around all through this election campaign so far, what goes through your mind in terms of the state of Victorian agriculture and what farmers are calling for?
12: Look, I suppose, you know, it's interesting listening to that stuff you've already talked about and you know, that's something we've been hearing from our members for quite a while now already. I suppose, you know, there's been a real disconnect, you know, over a sort of a generation or two from the rural and the regional, I mean, the rural and the urban communities. And I think it's really coming to a head now where we're seeing this, you know, we're driving the economy, but we're only a small percentage of the vote. So we get very little say in the actual policy behind the economy that we're propping up. So I think that's why we're seeing, you know, it's a fascinating election, and I don't think I've ever seen, you know, people so engaged in the political process at this point.
5: Really? So you're seeing a larger amount of people involved in politics and wanting to talk to you about politics than you've seen before?
12: Oh, absolutely. Everyone wants to talk about it now. Like, they've, you know, not too long ago, to be honest, there was a time where people, you know, people would be upset, but they weren't so engaged in the process. And that's a real opportunity, I think, for rural and regional Victoria, because we are now, you know, we're super engaged in the process. We're over 50, you know, we're 50 days out. There's already been election forums. There's, you know, the political parties have been campaigning, you know, on the campaign trail for quite a while already. So, you know, it's a really interesting election that we're coming into.
5: And I'm going to talk to you about some of your priorities. Listeners can call 1300 977 222. If you want to put, you're listening to this, you want to put your issue on the agenda, give us a call, 1300 977 222. Jenny's on the text line saying, stop V&I West and WRL, stop fining farmers. Nick in Lakes Entrance says, hi Warwick, a government that looks at what's happening in the country and to put country people first. And Horton in Horfield says, just know something has to change to get confidence and optimism back in rural areas. The key word is respect for rural people. There's some of the thoughts coming in. Just before I get to some of the comments and some of your priorities, Ryan Milgate, the idea that regional Victoria has more of a say in this election than other elections because of the rise of One Nation, because of regional seats being in play where they haven't been in play before, including the former Premier Jacinta Allen's own seat, is that something that you subscribe to? Do you think regional Victoria will have a greater say this election?
12: Well, we're certainly very vocal about our opinions coming in. You know, unfortunately, there's still, what, 6 million people in Melbourne and 1.5 million in the regions. So it's heavily weighted away from us in sheer numbers, which is, you know, makes it really challenging because, like I said before, we're really driving the economy out here and we're really needing, we're not actually asking for a lot, to be honest. We're asking for, you know, transparency. We're asking for communication. We're asking for a bit of respect. and those sort of things. So it's, but yeah, it's got really got people engaged, and I don't think we've seen, you know, a genuine three-corner contest like we have now before. So it's going to be a really interesting wash-up on the 29th of November, isn't it?
5: I will ask you about what you're hearing, because you are a lobby group, so you communicate and spend a lot of time speaking to politicians soon. Let's start with policies, though. You have released, the Victorian Farmers Federation, that is, has released five priorities for this election. Do you want to give me the headline of the five, then I might ask you some questions about them?
12: Yeah, I'll give you the headline and just a really quick background. So we started this process back in March, and this is something we did, you know, some facilitated forums with our members, and it's also what's been coming through our commodities and our committees. So we put a lot of time into this, but number one was remove unfair taxes and regulations. So we're talking about the ESBF, we're talking about red tape. Number two, rebuild the infrastructure that carries our rural economy. So, you know, we're talking about our roads, we're talking about the rail, we're talking about ports, all those kind of things. Number three, protect productive farmland and secure our water. So this is where, you know, V&I and WRL, the mineral sands, and also, you know, the buybacks in Murray Basin. Number four, defend Victoria's farms. So we're talking about essentially about biosecurity and the right to farms. What I mean by the right to farm is, you know, making sure that, you know, particularly the peri-urban areas, or if you've got people moving out of the city, that they understand, you know, what happens in a farmland area, and we don't have police turning up to someone because they're harvesting late at night. And number five, we're talking about back communities and next generation. So we're talking about training pathways, and we're talking about rural crime, and we're talking about, you know, healthcare, childcare, housing, and all those other services that we need out in the regions.
5: So five broad priorities, but a lot of asks within them. That's you would describe it? Yeah.
12: Yeah. So we've got those five. I've kind of alluded to a lot of the asks. There's three specific asks, I guess, under each of those 5 points. And I guess, you know, there's a myriad of very specific issues, but the challenge is we've got to make sure that we can cover, we want to cover as much as we can in a one-pager. We can get that through, talk through the detail, and make sure that makes sense, because I think we all agree if you give someone a 20 or 30 page document, you read the first five and the back three, and quite often the detail gets lost in the middle. So that's the sort of the rationale behind what we've got.
5: Ryan Milgate's with you, president of the VFF. They're talking about their priorities this election. I want to know yours. Dave's on the road. Well, in Ararat at the moment, are you, Dave? But driving on 1300 977 222. G'day.
13: G'day, how are you?
5: Yeah, I'm good.
13: Great to listen to while I'm driving around looking after all the water authorities and all that with valves and fittings, and on my way back to Melbourne. And I was just thinking about immigration. We have a massive influx of immigration, and how does our infrastructure stack up? Well, increasing rates in small communities and larger communities to sustain treatment plants, because we have to spend millions and millions of dollars, if not billions, on upgrading our plants to sustain population growth.
5: Hey, Dave, just on that, though, we have agricultural groups, and more the NFF than the VFF than we're speaking to today. They're saying we need to keep some of these numbers coming through to make sure crops get harvested and rural communities have workers. So how do you square that circle between you being worried about the growth, but also people crying out for workers?
13: Well, it's just, what it's about is because we're spending billions of dollars on upgrades of facilities to be able to sustain the immigration, I think it needs to be really well looked at, and I don't know politically much about it, but if we're bringing in 200,000, 300,000 people a year annually, that's a massive amount of outlay for our government to be spending on upgrades of plants and utilities.
5: And the work that you're currently doing. Dave, thank you for your call. And look, immigration and immigration numbers, we talk about a lot on the country, more a federal issue too than a state issue, but it's really interesting that that's on your mind in the lead-up to a state election too. Thank you for your call. Marie's in Violet Town. 1300 977 222 is the number you can call. Hi, Marie.
14: Well, good afternoon, Warwick. How are you?
5: I'm good. What did you want to say?
14: Well, I think us country voters are going to have a big display with our state government in November 28th, because we've got an opposition that's been sitting there for many years with different opposition leaders. No one is listening to the country Victorians, whether you're farming, small business, etc. So in regards to farming, farming is the main priority. We've got health that hasn't been looked at for all our farmers and families. That is, has not been looked at for a very long time. We're seeing the suffering of the diesel costs. We've got state and federal government and not helping the farmers or the local industries in country Victoria. That needs to be reduced significantly so then we can get our farming communities and our produce out there. Our rates are too high, and that's thanks to our incompetent shires of Victoria. So they need to stand, and they need to stand up very strong, because in November, we are going to have a very big change, like myself and many others are changing to be a One Nation supporter, and we are listening and we are boots on ground as local areas to give the state government a big wake-up call. And tomorrow in Melbourne, there's going to be many feet walking the walks of Spring Street.
5: I can hear that, Marie, and thank you very much for your call. Telling us why you're changing your vote too, because that was part of the question, right? And you articulated it for us, so thank you very much for that. Ryan Milgate is a grain farmer in Minyip, president of the Victorian Farmers Federation, is with us here on the Country Hour talking about the VFF's priorities. Priorities, hard word for me to say on the radio, apparently. I want to know what yours are. Keep them coming, 1300 977 222 if you want to call. So, Ryan Milgate, if we start looking at some of your chat, and Marie there was talking about taxes, regulations, and things feeling like small businesses being overlooked, particularly in regional areas, about some of the with some of the current policies as well. What unfair taxes, what unfair regulation are you targeting if you want some removed?
12: Look, the absolute top line one, obviously, Warwick, is the Emergency Services Volunteer Fund. You know, we saw 5,000 people in Melbourne in May last year very strongly push back against that. And so we're obviously, as VFF, asking for, we're asking all the parties what their plan is with that. But we're also saying we need to make sure that our emergency services are funded equitably and well, so that they can perform what they need to do. But that's the one thing we hear a lot about. Council rates, obviously, you know, the rates are just coming out now, so that happens every year.
5: And that's another level of government again, right? Like, that's councils.
12: Absolutely.
5: Compared to local government, compared to state government. There has been a policy from the Labor government of a rate cap, though, when it came to local governments as well. Do you support that, or would you like that reviewed?
12: We would like to review the system. The system's not working in the spirit that it was originally anticipated. So the rate cap is across the whole ratepayer base. So what we've been seeing, and you know, we've obviously been through a period where farmland has changed in value significantly, and that's also had a huge impact where farmers are seeing these huge rate bill rises on revaluations. So the whole rating system is essentially a land tax, and it's a challenging one to get right. Obviously, we've got councils that need funding, but also where agriculture is carrying more than their fair share of the burden at the moment on that.
5: And before I bring in a few more thoughts from other people as well, rebuild rural infrastructure is another big priority that you mentioned earlier. Potholes have become an unmistakably large part of the lead-up to this election campaign, and there have been a number of huge announcements from Coalition. Labor has now a campaign to try and fill as many potholes as possible beforehand. Did you expect, particularly personally, Ryan Milgate, after trying for years to get politicians to go for a drive with you on your local highways, that roads would become such a big issue?
12: Oh, look, I don't think it's a surprise to anyone that they have become such an issue. Like, obviously, at VFF and personally, I've been, banging on about the state of our roads for years now. It's It's really frustrating that it has become such an issue, because then that means that it has become such a bigger problem and more widespread than it was. So, you know, we've just seen in the last 6 to 12 months, our roads have really deteriorated really fast. And, you know, there's a huge task. We've seen, you know, a couple of generations of lack of, you know, investment into our roads. And right now, there's a huge task ahead to even get us back to where we started, let alone sort of future-proof the system going forward.
5: On that, most of the policies are on filling potholes. Do you want potholes filled, or do you want roads repaired to a standard where potholes aren't going to reappear?
12: Oh, absolutely. We need the roads fixed up. We need to make sure they're future-proof and they can handle the freight task and just the traffic task going forward. It's kind of like saying, Warwick, you know, we'll go to the hospital with a broken arm, and do you want us to bandage it, or should we really fix it? It's going to take a bit longer if we do a proper job and fix it, but that's what we need to do. So, you know, short term, yes, let's fill the holes, but medium and long term, we need to make sure that our road network, you know,
5: on policy yet. Then, Ryan Milgate, are you hearing that from the political parties? Are they promising you that, or are they promising to fill in potholes?
12: Look, we're hearing a lot of talk about potholes, not getting a lot at the moment, but one of our specific asks is around an agricultural freight strategy going forward, so we can, you know, we can understand the freight task on these roads and then actually plan our infrastructure around that and make sure it does stand up to the task ahead.
5: A lot of your thoughts coming in. You can ring with yours, 1300 977 222. Here's some more of those thoughts that have been coming to us as election priorities for on-farm this Victorian election coming from you. These are voiced by ABC reporters in regional Victoria, but they're your words. This is what they say.
1: Roads and backpackers, Maxwell.
8: I'd like to see non-drinking water prioritised for agriculture over data centres. Data centres to be built at transmission infrastructure and near where they are needed. Offsets not to be used for renewables or mining. You can't save the planet by destroying what natural environment you have left. Plus, offsets will still leave a 50% reduction of our flora. And number one, tree companies to lose their forest stewardship status when existing trees die because of having their root structure destroyed by ripping and encroachment. Over a 10-year blue gum or pine plantation, the stringy bastard gums are dead. And by the next rotation, the red gums are dead. Plus, don't decrease backpacker visas. They spend everything they earn here, and a lot of those dollars are spent in rural areas. Leave the 417 visa MS alone as well. Oh, and student visas and graduate visas. Until my mum was in a nursing home, I had no idea how much we rely on immigrants. From Marita.
15: Get rid of the windfall gains tax. Glenn.
16: We want water to stay on farms. John.
17: ESVF levy. V&I crap. Land tax. Road funding. Marla.
5: Their words from listeners to the Country Hour, speaking to you there with some of their thoughts. Marie is in Gippsland as well. Let me just find the right spot for you there, Marie. I'm 1300 977 222. Marie, what's the policy or the issue on farm that you think needs to be considered this election?
18: Oh, well, I don't know if you know, Nick, if you listened this morning, we protested in Sale yesterday at the new VicGrid office that was opened. So the farmers were protesting because we are very concerned that the government is trying to beat the election clock by locking Victorians into a contract which could leave the incoming government with a huge bill for changing course. So that's over the transmission.
5: So what do you want to hear from parties then in the lead up to the election that would win your vote on that issue then, Marie?
18: Look, we're speaking to the parties at the moment. We know what Labor's choice is, and we know what One Nation stance is. We're trying to get clarification from the Liberal and Nationals at the moment, so that we can all, we know how to vote in the upcoming election. But we think what Labor's doing is just dirty politics, really. They're putting politics over people and potentially could They're going to award the tender before what's it called when they go into, I call it limp mode.
5: Caretaker mode, Marie. Thank you very much for your call and thank you for the info as well. 1300 977 222. If you want to give us a ring on the Country Hour, we're coming up to rural news. Ryan Milgate is with you too. Hey, Ryan, just on that, how big is the issue of things like access to farmland, things like compensation when there are developments on farmland, things like the communication between organisations wanting to build things like power lines? How big has that been in the suite of issues farmers are wanting you to campaign on this election?
12: Obviously, that's a massive issue, Warwick, and particularly, you know, particularly around where the VNI and WRL are positioned. That's the number one issue by a long shot. And yeah, like you sort of alluded to, it comes back to this, you know, it's the way the process is happening is being just deplorable. And the fact that government have just, you know, disregarded the rural communities and made a decision and decide to tick a few boxes later and then want to bulldoze through without, you know, any regard for the people it impacts.
5: I want to talk to you about the communications you've had with political parties. Are you happy to stick around while we get through rural news and weather?
12: Yeah, absolutely, mate. No dramas.
5: We'll keep you there on hold. Ryan Milgate with you, the VFF president. You can call 1300 977 222. Right now, though, on the Country Hour, it is time for rural news. Jane McNaughton has that for you today. Hi, Jane.
19: Good afternoon, Warwick. The National Farmers Federation has welcomed the Federal Coalition's promise to introduce a dedicated agriculture visa from 2030, despite no detail on how it would work. In fact, there was no mention of the new visa when opposition leader Angus Taylor and his team unveiled the Coalition's plan for the biggest cuts to immigration in Australia's history. But the proposal was buried down the bottom of the official announcement. National Farmers Federation President Hamish McIntyre says despite the low-key nature of the ag visa plan, it's great to finally see an agriculture visa on the table from a major party.
20: It's a long time away, 2030. I mean, we've got to deal with it here and now, but it is great that it's been recognised and called out by one of our political parties, and we want this to be apolitical across all political parties, no matter what colour you are, because it is so important that we do get these fit-for-purpose schemes in place and visas that, you know, allow the right skill set of workers to come into Australia when we have our peak periods. And we'd look forward to working with the Coalition or any other party about how to develop this so it is fit for purpose and it's easy to manage and it achieves what we need to achieve in regional Australia, but also from a processing point of view, from a government point of view, that it works effectively also.
19: It's a return to the same policy for the Coalition. When it was last in power, there was a lot of momentum for an ag visa and countries such as Vietnam had signed up, but it was cut after the Coalition were booted out in 2022. One of the architects of the original ag visa was then Agriculture Minister David Littleproud, who says it is important for the policy to return.
21: We do need an ag visa that looks into many of those Southeast Asian countries in particular that we need, and it probably will evolve even further than that once we get it up and going. It'll be good for regional Australia, it'll give certainty to agriculture that we know that we'll have that workforce that many of the jobs that Australians won't want to do.
19: A bookkeeper has been jailed for 12 years for defrauding almost $2.8 million from a prominent North Queensland banana and cattle farming family that employed her for almost two decades. Christopher Tester reports.
22: For 18 years, Michelle Kathleen Lawson was the trusted bookkeeper of the Johnston family, who farm cattle and bananas at Tully. The Johnstons even invited Lawson to family weddings. But while they battled cyclones, floods and an outbreak of Panama disease, she spent 6 years defrauding their businesses. 53-year-old Lawson pleaded guilty to 7 counts of fraud at the District Court in Cairns. Yesterday, Judge Joshua Trevino sentenced her to 12 years jail, describing her actions as wickedly selfish and motivated by greed. Lawson will be eligible for parole in August 2028.
19: A Tasmanian agriculture lobby group says it has prepared a submission into the sale of the state's largest farm, despite the sale already being approved. Rushy Lagoon, a 21,745-hectare property in the state's northeast, was sold to Gresham House with plans for a carbon-saving tree planting project. project after being vetted by the Foreign Investment Review Board and approved by Federal Treasurer Jim Chalmers. A parliamentary committee proposed by the Tasmanian government and supported by four independents is now examining aspects of the sale. Chief Operating Officer of TasFarms, Neil Groves, says even though it's been approved, it needs to be examined closely due to the amount of public money Gresham House is accessing through its purchase of the farm.
0: And this is all about transparency as well. Like, it's about as transparency as the tamer at low tide. I mean, you cannot see through the process in any way, shape or form with this. It needs to be absolutely transparent. Absolutely, the process needs to be as clear as a blue sky day. And that hasn't been the case. No one can get a full understanding of how we actually got to this point. Our clear understanding is that there were other people in the market for it, but the process didn't allow them to have their price put to the vendor and their offer put to the vendor. Couldn't get their offer on the table.
19: And a British gardener and grandfather has once again set a new world record for growing the biggest pumpkin ever produced. Ian Patton says he was delighted after he had claimed the world title in his very first season competing without his twin brother Stuart. The 65-year-old explained to the BBC just how big the pumpkin is.
2: It's 2,856 pounds or just under 1,130 kilos.
3: That's pretty big. How do you get a pumpkin to grow that big?
2: First of all, good genetics, because we've been crossing for years, the biggest for the biggest. And then, of course, obviously a lot of water. Luckily, we don't have a problem with water because we've got our own well. So 130 gallons of water a day when they're growing quickly.
3: Why do you do it?
2: I got hooked on it probably 50 odd years ago and haven't really been able to shake the habit. Yeah, and it's really cool to have grown the biggest fruit ever to sit on this planet.
3: And I've got to ask you then, what is next? What have you got lined up for us?
2: £3,000. It's just got a nice ring about it.
19: And that's today's Rural News.
5: That is a man who can grow a pumpkin. Incredible stuff. World record pumpkin. I love the idea of just growing the biggest of something on the world. We will get to more of your calls. We will get to more of your thoughts in the lead up to the election. 50 days and 12 hours. A bit less than that now until election day in Victoria. What do you think the priority should be? What would change your vote on your farm? 1300 977 222. Let's go to the Bureau of Meteorology, though, and find out what's going to change weather-wise for us. Ursula Connor can tell you, Senior Forecaster at the Bureau. G'day, Ursula.
23: Hi, Warwick.
5: Blue skies outside my northern Victorian window today, and it looks like a beautiful day out there. Is it like that for everyone?
23: It is blue skies out everyone's window today, Warwick. I'm struggling to find a cloud on the satellite, maybe just over in that very far eastern corner of Gippsland, a couple of clouds still pushing onshore, but yes, plenty of sunshine around. It was very clear skies overnight as well, a little bit of frost again through sort of parts of the Corongamite Valley there. And look, tomorrow morning not expected to be as cold, so we sort of lose that risk of frost for most parts. But look, into tomorrow, expecting a very similar day again. Those northerly winds are persisting across the state, so bringing down even some warmer temperatures for most parts. Expecting sort of mid to high 20s right the way across the state again, Warwick.
5: Yeah, so take us through the full forecast period. What are we looking at as we move through it?
23: Yeah, so these northerlies are ahead of a bit of a change to come through over the weekend. So potentially from very late tomorrow, we could start to pick up a few showers or maybe even the chance of a thunderstorm through those sort of western districts tomorrow evening. The thunderstorm is more likely about sort of western parts of the Mallee. Then that change sort of makes its way across the state on early Saturday morning, but it does fall apart a bit. As it does so. So we're really not expecting a great deal of rainfall out of that. Really only 1 to 2 millimetres across much of the state, potentially more elevated places seeing up to 5 and even, parts of the very far southwest there or even the northeast ranges could pick up a couple more millimetres than that. Behind that sort of westerly change, we do see conditions clear up pretty quickly again on Sunday, a nice ridge of high pressure moving in over the state again, but that's ahead of another change to come through on Monday, which looks like it will bring a little bit more significant rainfall for Monday and Tuesday, Warwick.
5: Okay, a little bit more significant. What does that mean, Ursula?
23: I'm trying to be vague, you know. We're still 3 days away. No, it's all right. Look, a pretty widespread at this stage, looking like a widespread sort of 2 to 5 millimetres. And then it looks like it'll be a bit stormy, so we'll see some more sort of isolated higher falls of sort of 5 to 10 millimetres, then that increasing to sort of 10 to 20 over most of those sort of central ranges there, right through from sort of the Macedon ranges into the northeast ranges as well. So it'll be a bit hit and miss, but it does look like most places will get at least something on Monday and possibly into Tuesday as well.
5: And any warnings we need to know about before I let you go?
23: Oh, look, not too much. We've seen all the flood warnings now finalised. It's just a marine wind warning out for the coastal waters today.
5: Well, Ursula, I thought it was going to be a hard job following rural news with a world record pumpkin, but you've done a great job. Thanks very much.
23: Good stuff. Thanks, sorry.
5: Ursula Connor there, senior forecaster at the Bureau of Meteorology, taking you through the full forecast there. And remember, you can get those questions in on forecast if you need, although it's hard to keep up with the text line today because we're talking your priorities ahead of the state election just over 50 days away and what it would take to change your vote on your farm. 1300 977 222 is the number you can call. Here's some more thoughts from you, from Victorian Country, our

0: 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Three, childcare. Four, a genuine commitment to cutting red tape. Small businesses are suffering compliance fatigue with regulation that does not increase efficiency or production. Time freed up in this area gives more time for better animal welfare, human welfare, and environmental outcomes, because we aren't sitting at our desks filling out paperwork or in front of the computer. Georgina.
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3: We'll have to keep our skates on if we're going to get to the markets here in the country, but let's get some more of your calls before we go back to Ryan Milgate. Anita's in Bendigo. Anita, what do you think needs to be on the list of things we look at for policies, particularly heading into this state election?
4: Warwick, first of all, thank you so much for giving this airtime. Really, really appreciate it. Look, I'm the founder of Let's Get Rural. We're based in Bendigo, and we've been around for 10 years, and I've never seen anything like this in our state, in our country before. The mental wellbeing is what needs to be addressed. That's our big flag for all politicians to look at. Unfortunately, Ingrid Stitt, who is the Minister for Mental Health, but ironically also the Special Minister of State, is allowing our state to come into such a disarray when it comes to mental wellbeing. Our communities aren't being listened to. That's our wish list.
3: That's your wish list. Oh, well, Anita, thank you for being succinct and thank you for giving us a call too. Good for hearing from you. I was just giggling because the text has come in saying AI voices. Yuck. No, they're real people. They're real staff at regional ABC stations. They might be offended. You think they're AI? Marty's in Natamark, regular caller to the country. Our Marty, great to have you back. You're in the West Wimmera. What's on your priority list?
5: Yeah, I'll keep it tight, Waz, because I know you've got Ryan Milgate coming up and he's quite the luminary on all this. But keeping it apolitical, what West Wimmera Action Group would like to see is stronger government and better government. In the actions we've been involved with, being fire and wild dogs, we very much got first-hand experience of what weak government has resulted in, which is weak legislation, primarily exemplified by pandering to people's opinions and desires that have a deep consequence up here where we are and no consequence where they are. And we see that in native vegetation control for fire fuel reduction and also the lifting of the non-protection order on the dingoes. We pay the price, they get to feel nice. You can use that as a plug if you want. But the other real example of that, and I know it's been knocked back a bit now, was the ESVF. So they were perfectly happy to give it to us in the kneecaps, but at the same time they wanted to rip all that extra money out of us, and that is an example of weak government. So our desire is whatever government gets in is that they show some intestinal fortitude and look after us.
3: Interesting thoughts, Marty. Thank you very much for calling in. And you have made that point a lot about the effects of policy in areas not being, those decisions not being made by people there. And it's interesting that you carry that through to the election. So thank you very much for your call. David's in Northeast Victoria. If you want to

0: be, like David or Marty or Anita, who rang before. 1300 977 222 is the number you can call. David's in northeast Victoria. G'day, David.
1: Yeah, g'day, Warwick. How are you?
0: I'm good. What did you want to add?
1: You know, thanks for the opportunity. Look, Warwick, all councils in Victoria got given housing targets, and rural councils can't meet those housing targets because there's neither party is offering money for water and sewerage infrastructure. We'd love our small towns to grow, but we need that water and sewerage infrastructure and families to come to our towns.
0: David, that's really interesting because you're getting into the nitty-gritty, right, of the policy. There's often a lot of big ideas when it comes to policy, but it's how it works, and that's the kind of detail you want to hear.
1: Yes, thanks, yeah. Warwick.
0: Oh, no, thank you. Thank you for your call. David, northeast Victoria, 1300 977 222 is the number you can call. Ryan Milgate, we've left him on hold for a long time. I'm going to leave him there for just a little bit longer because there's a few texts here that I'll read out to you. Craig says, we are broke. I want all parties to be honest. I want to hear their plan to repay debt. This will require deep cuts to public spending, and it's going to hurt the spending barrier. Spending bender has to stop, says Craig. Robert Hamilton says lots of B triples on the roads now. Should ask if the VFF's lobbying for B quadruples next. Won't that be good for our roads, says Rob. I'll take that one on notice, Rob. A rendering plant for dead livestock. When that service stopped, it put us back a decade. Well, put us back decades. This is a biosecurity issue. The feral animals that are benefiting from bandicooting, the flies that will bring pink eye, etc., all for the sake of setting up a rendering plant. See, that's the kind of thing. This is why we do a program like this in the lead up to an election. So you can put a rendering plant on our list of issues that if we do put in a request with agriculture ministers and shadow agriculture ministers and spokespeople from parties, when I am speaking to them, dear texter, I will ask about a rendering plant for dead livestock. Ryan Milgate is on the line, president of the Victorian Farmers Federation. You had to sit through a lot there, Ryan, but there are a lot of thoughts coming in. Can I ask you, just before we talk about dealing with politicians, what you're hearing from parties, is there an unknown issue like a rendering plant for dead livestock that's on your list of priorities that you think doesn't get love but could make a big difference to farmers if it was picked up by politicians?
2: It's probably, under all of our headings, there's issues like that. That rendering plan actually has been, the disposal of dead livestock has been a major issue within the VFF for quite a while. But I'll use an example. I was at Menangatang on Sunday night meeting with some members up there, and I went through our priority list, and I had one of the older members made it very clear to me that rabbits are a huge issue in the Mallee and the roadside. So I think there's issues under our subheadings everywhere that really matter to people and that need to be dealt with along the way. So there's just, I guess the answer is it depends where you go, Woz, but there's these sorts of issues and nuances everywhere around the state.
0: So then there's the issue in the lead up to the election. What have your meetings, I assume you have been meeting with major political parties, what has that been like so far, and are there doors open to you?
2: Yeah, look, we've been meeting with everyone we can at the moment that time permits. Unfortunately, we haven't been able to meet with the Premier to this point. We've been meeting with all candidates, all, sitting members, everyone. And what I've been talking about with our priorities is exactly what we're putting in front of them. We're still, we're 50 days out. There's still a lot of devil in the detail from every side of politics about, what we're talking about and what they may or may not be sort of promising to come forward. And someone touched on it earlier, one of the callers, around the costing. That's a really important part. Jerry Maguire famously said, show me the money. We've got to be able to pay for all these promises as well.
0: Yeah. And are you conscious of that, given there are big asks for things like improving the road network? There are big asks for things like scrapping taxes that raise money, the Emergency Services and Volunteer Fund being one. Are you conscious when you're asking for these things that there is a debt problem for the Victorian government, whoever is in government?
2: Oh, yeah, yeah, absolutely. Like, we're obviously, we're all business people at the VFF. Everyone's, you know, running a family business, and there's some very significant family businesses around the table at the VFF. But also on the flip side, if we, you know, remove some of these barriers and allow agriculture to be more productive and do what it does best, then, you know, we can fund it without having to increase taxes. We can actually fund it through increasing productivity. So, yeah, but it's certainly going to be a challenge.
0: So you've tried to meet with the new Victorian Premier, Ben Carroll. He's been in the job for a little while now. You haven't had a meeting yet?
2: Not yet, no. No, we've reached out a few times now.
0: Have you met with the Agriculture Minister recently?
2: Oh, we meet with the Agriculture Minister all the time, Warren. Mm-hmm. So, yeah, and obviously she is well across all of our issues, and I can pick up the phone to Michaela any time and speak to her. So no issues there, but... I haven't been, you know, not having great luck with Ben Carroll. I tried a few years ago with the ride in a truck, and he didn't take me up on
0: this program.
2: Yeah. So I'm not having great luck with Ben. But look, we you know, we're meeting with absolutely everyone. It doesn't matter whether you
0: have you met with Jess Wilson, the leader of the Liberal Party.
2: Yeah. Yeah, absolutely. Yeah, we met with her about 10 days ago, and she's well aware of our priorities. And we've had informal meetings with Warren Pickering and seeking to, you know, have further meetings.
0: So that's One Nations leader in Victoria. So you have met with Warren Pickering, One Nations leader in Victoria?
2: Yes, we have. And obviously One Nations in a really unique period where, you know, they're in such a growth period. They're sort of the back room needs to catch up with the what's happening at the front, I guess. So we're in constant talks with them, just trying to get clarification and, you know, understand where their policies are at and making sure that, you know, they're very clear on what our asks are as a VFF.
0: Does he know much about agriculture?
2: Look, Warren's been good in his discussions we've had, and he's very very honest if he doesn't know something or needs to, you know, get some more information. And all candidates have been like that, more than happy to say, look, we're not right across this, but we need to go away and do a bit on that and come back. So, you know, they've got 50 days to you know, catch up or, you know, get schooled up, I guess, and that's happening.
0: Yeah, so those conversations are interesting to me because I know you've copped a bit of flack for saying that One Nation don't have a lot of policies. I've covered One Nation in the lead-up to a lot of elections previously, and on the area of agriculture, which is obviously where I focus and you focus, they haven't had a lot of published policies in the lead-up to previous elections. Usually there's one line about foreign ownership of farmland, and that's it. Do you expect more from them given their performance in the polls and the likelihood of there being One Nation MPs after this election? Do you expect more detail from that party than in the lead up to when everyone votes?
2: Oh, look, to be frank, Warwick, we expect more detail from all parties. So, you know, don't want to single out just One Nation on this one at all, but we want to see the devil in the detail from everybody on the discussions we're having, because it's quite easy to say one thing, but we need to make sure that, you know, we both understand exactly what we're talking about and what the promise is, and, you know, we're holding everyone to account on that.
0: Will you be publishing a report card on people's policies and parties' policies before the election?
2: Yes, we're working on that. We're working on that in the background at the moment. And like I sort of alluded to be honest, no one's really got, there's a lot of detail lacking from everywhere at the minute. So there's a fair bit to happen in the next 50 days.
0: How are your members going to feel if you publish a report card and there are a lot of question marks on it because you don't know what the party's saying?
2: Well, I guess that's a communication piece then between the voters and the candidates, isn't it? Like our role, we are absolutely apolitical, and our role is to inform members and lobby, you know, lobby candidates and governments for the, you know, to help our members and their farms. So, yeah, it'll be an interesting, at the end of the day, you know, the choice is with the individual, and we're rightly seeing that everyone's very disillusioned with how we've got to where we've got to from the major parties at the moment.
0: And just before I let you go then, Ryan Milgaard, the President of the Victorian Farmers Federation, you've been good enough to be with us for the whole hour, so thank you very much for that. What's it like being in a lobby group now? Is this the most important time for the VFF in years, given you have I think it's about 20 days or 30 days probably until the polls open, till people start to vote. And parties now are coming to you saying, what do you want? We need you to support us. Is this the most important time for you to get something done?
2: Yeah, I think this is a really key time for us to really put Victorian farmers' issues front and centre, I guess. Yeah, and like, you know, we're apolitical. We just putting forward what our members are asking for. It's up to the parties to do their bit. But, yeah, this is, you know, this is our harvest, if you like, or our shearing, or whatever you want to call it. It's a really key time. And given where Victorian politics are at the moment, it's, you know, it's probably been the most, you know, the most important time in the last maybe generation or two to get it right, or to make sure that, you know, people's views are brought forward and the candidates and understand where we're at.
0: Do you have to remind people you're apolitical when so many of your former presidents are standing and asking for a vote right now?
2: Yeah, look, that's that comes up a lot, but I mean, the reality is, a lot of Labor candidates come out of the union movement. You know, it's generally farming people have a conservative view on the world and lean that way in conservative voting, but that's not, it's absolutely not everyone. But yeah, that certainly doesn't change the fact we are absolutely apolitical. I'm not a member of a political party and I don't intend to be ever, to be honest.
0: I've heard that before.
2: Well, hold me to that one. Yeah, but look, our job's to inform, and yeah, you know, history does say a lot do lean that way, but there's also been plenty of independents and come out of you know, the agricultural advocacy ranks as well.
0: It's been good to talk to you today. It's been good to get so many people's views, and I'm grateful for you for spending the whole hour with the phone to your head. Ryan Milgate, thanks very much for your time on The Country.
2: Thanks for having me, Warwick. It's quite the achievement, the whole country here. Thanks for that.
0: Co-host, that's what we'll call you maybe next time. Ryan Milgate, the president of the Victorian Farmers Federation. I'm sure you'll hear from him throughout the election campaign. But it was a really good chance. 50 days out, well, 50 days and a few hours out from the state election here in Victoria. Great to check in with you on what your priorities are, what actually it takes for you to change your vote, and what issues are really important to you. We've had everything from really nitty-gritty on-farm stuff through things to, like, health and childcare come through the program today, and it's been a really good check in your mind. So hopefully we can continue to have these conversations. But you know what else we have to do on The Country Hour, right? We have to go to markets at about this time. Let's do that now. To market. Let's just go to the one market today. It's Wagga Wagga Lambs. Leanne Dax is up that way. Good afternoon, Leanne.
3: Good afternoon. Numbers lifted significantly for lambs, with 35,000 yarded along with 10,000 sheep. Quality was either very good or only fair. The usual buyers made it to the sale and all were operating alongside a very large group of restockers, with Ballarat agents volume buyers. The market was very erratic, with lambs carrying weight and finish paid premium prices. Suckers tracked around $10 dearer, 21 to 24, 245 to 295, averaging 1160 cents a kilogram cargo weight, 24 to 26, 290 to 320, 26 to 30, 298 to 349, over 30 kilos, 351 to 386. Young lambs back to the paddock were up to $20 dearer in places, 206 to 296, old trade lambs 188 to 286, heavy old lambs 330 to 409, Merino trades 203 to 276, heavy merinos 288 to 320, with the sale still in progress. Leanne Dax, MLA.
0: Thank you very much for that, Leanne. That's almost all the time we have for you on The Country Hour. I can tell you today in Wagga Wagga, just before we went to air, not far from Leanne was following that market, come to think of it, the federal shadow water minister, Michael McCormick, and his leader of the Nationals federally, Matt Canavan, were out announcing that they're going to put a bill before federal parliament to stop water buybacks. They're trying to get crossbench support for that, and they have been speaking to that. I'm going to play a little of that for you today, but we ran out of time. I'll have some available for Rural Reports, and we'll at least have it in Rural News, if not on the show proper, tomorrow. So that has been an announcement made today. Angus Verley also had a great yarn on faba beans I couldn't get to today. I'll try and bring that to you tomorrow as well. A couple of your texts just before we get going, because so many great ones got in. G'day, Woz. Don't really want to see caps on firearms or any more restrictions brought in. They need to stop targeting law-abiding citizens like me. Ben, another one in Kerrang, says, could the VFF push for Parks Victoria to manage their land for feral animals and weeds, and some encouragement for farmers to control noxious weeds like box thorns? And another one saying, where's our food security talks? If diesel gets to $6, what happens? The system is a rude awakening. Thanks, Woz. Well, thank you, dear texter. Thank you to everyone for being involved in the program today. No matter what your thoughts are, it was great to have them. We'll be back tomorrow.
4: ABC News with Michaela Ortolan, good afternoon. A schoolboy fighting for life after a botched arson attack earlier this week was given the orders on social media. Crime reporter Olivia Jenkins has the details.
5: It can be revealed the 13-year-old, who has been in a critical condition with major burns since Monday morning, was allegedly tasked with setting the fire through WhatsApp. The ABC can reveal at least two middlemen using aliases on the app provided orders to a group of teens who torched two cars in Taylor's Hill in Melbourne's northwest. Police today arrested three other teens allegedly involved who fled on foot, leaving the 13-year-old for dead. The boys, two aged 16 and one 15-year-old, will be interviewed by police. It's just one of multiple incidents this week that's seen 13 cars torched in 4 days.
4: Victoria's anti-corruption watchdog has charged two people with a number of fraud-related offences as part of an investigation into alleged corruption at Metro Trains Melbourne. The independent broad-based anti-corruption commission alleges a former senior manager at Metro Trains misused their position to favour labour hire company First Call Staffing for contracts associated with rail replacement bus services and printing. The former manager has been charged with 3 counts of misconduct in public office. He's also been charged with 3 counts of conspiracy to defraud, along with the former director of First Call Staffing. The pair are due to face the Melbourne Magistrates Court later this month. A new law banning life insurance companies from using genetic test results to deny cover or charge more is now in effect. Customers are still required to disclose existing conditions, but those wanting to use genetic testing to assess their risk are now protected. Vicky Durston from Breast Cancer Network Australia says it's a significant milestone.
6: During Breast Cancer Awareness Month, this is part of the whole story. Better information, better choices and fewer barriers. And today we've removed a barrier that should never have been there. People can now use genetic information to make decisions about their health without fear of it being used against them.
4: The latest rental report from Domain reveals rents remain at record highs, but they have stabilised. Ariana Levi reports.
7: Across the capital cities, house rents were recorded at a median price of about $700 per week. Meanwhile, units rose a modest 1.5%, and that brought the median to about $690 per week. Brisbane, Perth, Adelaide and Melbourne all recorded flat rates, despite those capital cities having the lowest vacancy rates in the country. Sydney, as well as Canberra, were the only capital cities that recorded a house rent decline. Sydney was about down by about $5, while Canberra recorded a decline of about $10 per week.
4: Cricket Victoria says its latest ticket offering that allows fans to work remotely from the Sheffield Shield has been popular. The $16 deal includes a ticket to the game, as well as access to a function room at Melbourne's Junction Oval, Wi-Fi and a free coffee so people can watch and work at the same time. The Victorian Chamber of Commerce and Industry has voiced concerns, encouraging people to take the day off instead of trying to split their attention between both work and the cricket. But Cricket Victoria Chief Executive Nick Cummins says it's proving a hit.
8: Well, initially today we were planning to host up to 34, but we've sold 30 before 8 o'clock this morning. So we're just looking at whether or not we can expand our capacity.
4: To sport, ruckman Rowan Marshall has been traded in a big move on day four of the AFL's trade period, moving to Geelong from St Kilda. The Saints have agreed to trade the 30-year-old to Cadinia Park in exchange for pick 14 at the upcoming national draft. Geelong have now added former Giants captain Toby Green, Essendon defender Jordan Ridley and Marshall to their team that was eliminated in the semi-finals last season. Marshall had requested a move to Geelong last year, but it didn't eventuate. He leaves after playing 177 games for the Saints across 10 seasons. To the weather now. For the state, a dry and sunny day. For Melbourne, sunny with a top today of 23 degrees. Tomorrow, mostly sunny, a top of 26 degrees. Saturday, a shower or two, 21 degrees. Sunday, partly cloudy, 23 degrees. Right now in Melbourne, it's 21 degrees. ABC News.
9: G'day, I hope you're well. Welcome to The World Today. I'm Andy Park, coming to you from Gadigal Land in Sydney. This Thursday, rents flatline, even fall in some cases, as landlords find they've hit a ceiling on the rent they can charge. And a new Australian Parkinson's trial shows a potential slowdown or halt to the disease. You'll meet the lead researcher.
10: This is beyond my wildest dreams, to be frank. And so I think what we can do now is to start saying to ourselves, okay, well, dopamine is really important, but hopamine is really important too. So we actually want to be able to not get ahead of ourselves, but we now need to construct those studies that can help us to say, okay, this really could change the game.
9: First, though, the backlash to an ATO decision to stop accepting credit card payments is refusing to die down. Despite the tax office holding a series of crisis talks with business groups this week, there are continued calls for the ATO to reverse the change, which is set to come into effect from December the 1st. The Australian Chamber of Commerce and Industry says the decision has been the final straw for many businesses who are already being squeezed by recent surcharge changes. Bridget Fitzgerald reports.
11: For many people, juggling the demands of running a business, any flexibility in how they can make a payment is welcome.
12: It's all about managing your cash flow, making sure that you've got the money there to pay at the right time.
11: Tom is a business owner in southwest Sydney.
12: You've got your compliance side of things that you have to pay your super and all those sorts of things that you have to pay on time. With the ATO, using your credit card to pay your tax bill buys you an extra 3-4 weeks where you can have... You can pay that money interest-free. It gives you an opportunity, a small window where you can operate and then get the timing right that when you pay your credit card off at the end of the month, it all works in.
11: Last week, the Australian Taxation Office announced it would stop accepting credit cards as payments from the 1st of December. The change is a response to the Reserve Bank's reforms to ban surcharge fees on card payments. The tax office says it would not be appropriate for it to absorb the cost of the surcharge because it's a government body, which means it would effectively transfer the cost to all taxpayers. Andrew McKellar is the chief executive of the Australian Chamber of Commerce and Industry.
13: That's a completely unacceptable situation. It puts small business in the squeeze. It is denying them a legitimate option, which many small businesses rely on to manage their cash flow.
11: Many businesses say they've had to either absorb the cost of surcharge fees since they're no longer able to charge them, or they've had to pass them on through price increases to customers. Andrew McKellar says the ATO is refusing to do what the RBA is asking from businesses.
13: I think there are many questions for the tax office to answer. When was this decision taken? Why has it been applied in this way? Why cannot the tax office face up to the same rules that small business has been expected to adhere to?
11: The ATO says its changes should only affect a small number of people. 2.3% of tax payments were made with credit cards in the 2024-25 financial year. But it's been forced to hold meetings with stakeholders this week to explain its stance. The Australian Chamber of Commerce and Industry wants the decision reversed. Small Business Minister Anne Ali told the ABC yesterday she expects the ATO to keep meeting with small business representatives. This morning, Housing Minister Claire O'Neill told Channel 9 Labor had real concerns about the changes and they'll take some finessing.
14: We encourage the ATO to come back to small business and talk to them about the effects of this.
11: But Andrew Charlton, the Assistant Minister for Science, Technology and the Digital Economy, says the government supports the decision.
15: The reason for that decision is that the government has said that if we're going to stop businesses from applying these surcharges, then it's appropriate to be consistent and for government agencies to not have these surcharges as well.
11: The opposition argues the ATO's made the wrong call. John O'Dunham is the Shadow Minister for Home Affairs.
16: I think this is problematic and I would hope that the ATO do consider reversing this, because otherwise we're going to have a lot of businesses struggling to find the cash to pay the bill that's owed. And if you can't pay it on time, of course, the ATO charge an exorbitant interest rate, which, again, I don't think is in the public interest.
11: Sydney builder Tom says he wants to see the government step in.
17: You can't keep chipping away at us, taking things and making things harder for us and expect us to sustain and survive in this sort of environment. It's a really tough time. Yeah, and I think the government's got it absolutely wrong. I hope the ATO change and reverse this decision.
11: The ATO didn't respond to the World Today's request for comment.
9: Bridget Fitzgerald reporting there. Well, if you're struggling to pay your rent, you're not alone, but there are hopes the worst of the price peaks could be over. The latest rental data shows rents are flatlining in most capital cities, have even fallen in a few cities in the past few months. There are signs it's happening because renters just can't afford to pay more, as Stephanie Smale reports.
18: 23-year-old Oscar Waters is pretty fresh to the rental market.
19: I moved out only in the past year to a rental, and it's been definitely an adjustment moving from living with your parents to living out of home.
18: He says he's spending a third of his pay packet to rent a house in Perth with two others. That's the definition of rental stress. But with prices across the country so high, he counts himself lucky compared to others.
19: It's definitely a decent whack of it, and I'd much rather not be paying that, of course. But some people in my life are paying a lot more in rent.
18: He acknowledges he's one of many renters having to save slowly for their first home, but he's optimistic now that prices have started coming down.
19: For me, it feels like now it's something that's actually doable. It's something that in the future might be possible.
18: This Sydney sider, who's spending more than a third of his pay on rent, isn't feeling as positive.
20: I save $15 a week. Like, I'm doing my best. I'm not, like, buying food every day, but, yeah, 15 a week is not much each year, so we'll see.
18: Signs the nation's soaring rental market may have reached its peak have emerged from a report by real estate company Domain. It shows Sydney has recorded its first decline in house rents since December 2024, and nationally, other capital cities apart from Darwin and Hobart remained flat in September. Nicola Powell is an economist for Domain.
21: It tells us that Australia's rental market is losing momentum, but I think it also is very telling of the struggles that our rental market has seen, particularly for tenants. We have had multiple years of extreme rates of rental growth. And I think what is very clear this quarter is tenants are reaching their affordability ceiling.
18: She explains some tenants are being forced to reassess their options.
21: Ultimately, what you see is when tenants reach their limit, they start to compromise. They look to more affordable locations, more affordable property types, or they go into a house share or rent out a room. And I think one of the aspects that we're seeing are people staying at home for much longer because of the high cost of renting across our major capital cities and even into regional Australia.
18: But experts warn it's too early for tenants to breathe a sigh of relief. The Tenants Union of New South Wales CEO is Leo Patterson-Ross.
22: Vacancy rates are still very low. People are still reporting the pressure that finding a new home is very difficult, that there's many more applicants and there are homes available. And all of that puts pressure on the prices going up. Mm. Now, an individual household might not be able to afford the increased rent. But so long as someone in the system can pay for it or is willing to pay for it, then we're likely to see rents continue to rise.
18: He says the January to March period will be the real test.
9: Stephanie Smale there. Andy Park with you. 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Just search for The World Today. Overseas, and mourners across Israel are continuing to mark the third anniversary of the Hamas attacks on October 7. 1,200 people were killed and 251 people were taken hostage. The attacks sparked a devastating war in Gaza, which saw much of the strip flattened and claimed about 74,000 lives, according to the territory's health ministry. Here's Alison Schau.
1: Tens of thousands of people bowed their heads as they packed into a park in Tel Aviv.
2: I'm here today to remember, I'm here today to pay respect for the thousands of people who were injured and people who died sacrificing their lives, their families, their peace of mind for this country.
1: It's the third anniversary of the deadly Hamas-led October 7 attacks on Israel, the single deadliest day in the country's history. It's also the first anniversary since all hostages, living and dead, were returned home. But many are still searching for answers.
3: To rebuild trust, we also need the truth. We must know what happened. Without investigating the truth, we cannot fix and ensure it doesn't happen again.
1: As the country's election draws nearer, elsewhere in Tel Aviv, citizens expressed their outrage over the government's failure to prevent the war.
23: We will not forget and we will not forgive.
1: Linda Ben-Menashe is the president of the National Council of Jewish Women of Australia.
24: A lot of the commemorations involve families speaking out against the government, speaking out against the time it took for those hostages to come home.
1: Israel's retaliatory offensive after October 7 killed tens of thousands of Palestinians, destroyed much of Gaza, and displaced most of its roughly 2 million residents, many of whom are still living in tents. This man says his life has become defined by fear and terror.
25: Today marks 3 years since I became displaced. Honestly, we couldn't sleep tonight because Israeli aircraft were circling heavily overhead. They were terrorizing the children.
1: Around the world, rallies have been held in support of Gaza, from New York to Berlin to Mexico City.
26: What we need to do is organize ourselves and fight internationally, promote the defense of all people everywhere possible.
1: No events are expected in Gaza to mark the anniversary. Despite a ceasefire deal reached a year ago, strikes have continued. Some Gazans say they dream of an end to their nightmare. What is our fate? This man asks. 3 years have passed and we have entered the fourth. What is our destiny here in the Gaza Strip? We are exhausted. Our children are exhausted. For now, progress looks to be on hold. Israel says rebuilding will only begin after Hamas disarms, which Hamas says is conditional on Israeli soldiers withdrawing from the Strip. 3 years on, a new reality for Gazans still feels out of reach.
9: Alison Schau. Well, it certainly lacked the attendance of a big geopolitical apex predator like Donald Trump or Xi Jinping. It only had two world leaders from outside the Pacific. The Australian government-led pre-COP summit in Fiji and the rain-sodden Tuvalu was not without its critics. Climate Change Minister Chris Bowen, who, under a deal with Turkey for hosting rights, is the president of negotiations for COP31, and today hailed the success of the precursor event.
27: We agreed immediately that we should use pre-COP to give us the best possible launching pad for COP31 and to use it as an opportunity to give a voice to those who struggled to be heard at COPs for many years, small island developing states, best represented here by the Pacific.
9: Well, as the summit comes to a close today, the ABC's foreign affairs reporter Stephen Jedgetts has been reflecting on the meeting and joins me. Stephen, are these criticisms warranted or was it just a good chance to make the Pacific family feel loved by Australian foreign policy?
0: Look, I think the answer lies somewhere in the middle. There's no doubt that the turnout at this conference has been deeply underwhelming. The government was absolutely hoping for some serious world leaders to show up. Now, of course, Pacific leaders who did show up in great number are serious players on the world scene, and they come from countries with enormous moral authority. But the brute reality here is that they are not the problem. Together, their contributions to global warming are almost negligible. So if the purpose of this was to bring world leaders to the Pacific to see the reality of climate change on the ground, then this pre-COP has fallen well short. That said, the government says there's still real value bringing ministers from several countries to the Pacific, including ministers from countries like the UAE, Turkey, and India, as well as the leaders who have come from some of the big multinational organisations who have at their disposal, at least in theory, billions of dollars for climate adaptation and the like. And they argue that even if the guest list was short of what they might have hoped for, it nonetheless played a valuable role bringing some of these heavyweights directly to Tuvalu to see the reality on the ground.
9: The Australian government has publicly defended the conference and the success of the conference. What has been said more privately?
0: Look, people acknowledge privately that they were disappointed to see so many leaders at first decline to come and then in some instances pull out. We saw a couple of last-minute pullouts that people couldn't have expected reasonably. For example, we were expecting to see the Prime Minister of Thailand, but then, and there's an irony here, there was severe flooding in Bangkok that effectively forced him to stay back home. Other pullouts are a bit more mysterious, but either way, there's no doubt that there's a level of disappointment in the Australian government over the turnout. That said, Pacific leaders that the ABC has spoken to over the last couple of days have made it clear that they're not necessarily blaming Australia for this. They say that, you know, if there was a disappointing turnout, then the blame for that should be borne by the countries that couldn't be bothered to make the trip to the Pacific to look the reality of climate change in the face. So there's a mixed vibe both in Canberra and in the Pacific, but two things seem pretty clear. One, this is a pretty underwhelming event. Two, Australia, at least in large part, doesn't seem to be copping the blame. And to some degree, it's still getting a fair amount of credit from Pacific countries for really trying to centre their narrative at the heart of climate negotiations in the Pacific.
9: The main COP gathering is, of course, next month in Turkey. How does all this shape up the agenda and how does it set the tone, if at all?
0: To some degree, it does set the tone because we're getting yet another declaration now from the Pacific around the urgency of the transition and the fact that climate change does represent, as we know, an existential threat. We're also getting a better sense today about some of the key preoccupations that are likely to shape the main COP conference when it comes up in Turkey next month, including a push for mass electrification and a huge uptake in solar panels, something Australia, of course, already leads the world on. But we're looking to see some sort of global commitment to get a much larger amount of solar panels across millions of roofs around the world by 2035. There is less chat, it has to be said, about a phase out of fossil fuels and more of a focus on electrification and the benefits of electrification. That argument has plenty of resonance in a world profoundly disrupted by the war in Iran and to the fossil fuels that flow through the Strait of Hormuz. I don't think this will be a COP that has any revelatory breakthroughs, but clearly Australia and Turkey see an opportunity there in this disrupted world to push the economic case and the energy security case for electrification and clean energy.
9: Foreign Affairs reporter Stephen Jedgetts. For the first time, an Australian-led trial has found evidence that an experimental drug can lessen inflammation in the brains of people at high risk of Parkinson's disease, potentially slowing or even stopping the disease's development. Professor Simon Lewis from Macquarie University's Brain Institute and Clinic led this study, and he joins me in the studio. Professor, welcome to you. Tell me, who participated in this trial?
4: What we know is that people that start acting out their dreams for no good reason, so I'm not talking about sleepwalking, I'm talking about fighting, kicking, punching, jumping out of bed, if you don't have a good reason to be doing that, the chances over a lifetime of coming to see a doctor like me with Parkinson's or related disease is over 90%. So we were looking for those people who had no sign of Parkinson's, but all they were doing was acting out their dreams. And then we were looking for subtle features, maybe a little slowness, but also things like losing a sense of smell, which is a prodromal feature as well, and some color discrimination, so visual effects. And so we enriched the sample with people we thought were at risk of getting the disease.
9: And what did the study find?
4: So what we saw from the research previously was that those people at risk of getting the disease have increased levels of inflammation in their brain. And interestingly, that inflammation actually predicts how many dopamine cells they start losing over the next few years. So in actual fact, what we wanted to do was a trial targeting the inflammation. And the study used a clever PET scan to look at levels of inflammation before and after 12 weeks of taking the drug in a placebo and a drug group. And what it showed was a statistically significant reduction in a region of the brain that is important for movement and clearly related to Parkinson's. And more so, even after 12 weeks after washout of taking the drug for 12 weeks and then 12 weeks later, we actually saw physical improvements, a small improvement in those patients who don't yet have Parkinson's and a deterioration in those people that were on the placebo. And that's quite staggering that we should see a statistically significant difference. These people are working, they don't have a disease, but we're already seeing perhaps a signal that this drug may be impacting the longer term future and progression.
9: So how did it feel for you seeing these people's lives changed? I mean, this must be the most rewarding part of your work.
4: I think the word I used was staggering when I set the trial up. And this trial is a very Sydney story. So it's a small biotech, Syntara from Sydney, who had the drug, then funded by philanthropy, so Parkinson's UK. So these are, you know, done on a smell of an oily rag studies. And it was like, well, what can we get away with the least thing that we might see a signal and who knows? Well, this is beyond my wildest dreams, to be frank. And so I think what we can do now is to start saying to ourselves, okay, well, dopamine is really important, but hopamine is really important too. So we actually want to be able to not get ahead of ourselves, but we now need to construct those studies that can help us to say, okay, this really could change the game. So bigger studies in patients who are prodromal, and actually probably people who are recently diagnosed with Parkinson's, I believe that they should be targeted and probably could respond to a drug that works like this.
9: So this was a stage two trial. Yeah. Obviously, inflammation is really becoming very obvious in terms of its impact on the association of Parkinson's in the brain. Where to next? Where does this go next, do you think?
4: Unfortunately, these things take money. So as I mentioned, it's a small company in Sydney. They're a big pharma out there who, you know, drop this kind of money. This start trial alone costs $6 million Australian. So the fact of the matter is that a more significant study is going to have more zeros. And I think that what we're hoping is that people will see these results and really be bold and invest in what we think actually is the first time this study has ever been done, this kind of targeting prodromal patients. We've shown engagement on the target we think is really important, and incredibly physical changes in people who don't yet have a disease. So I think there's a lot of optimism there. We just now need to get the package right and work out how we do the next studies.
9: Thank you so much for joining me, Professor.
4: It's been my pleasure.
9: That's Professor Simon Lewis from Macquarie University's Brain Institute and Clinic. Well, finally today, Krista Pike, the first woman set to be executed in Tennessee in more than 200 years, is awake after surviving two lethal injections. The state's Department of Corrections has been ordered by a judge to preserve all evidence from the failed execution of the 50-year-old who was sentenced to death for her role in the 1995 torture and murder of her classmate Colleen Slemmer. Kimberly Price has the story.
5: It's an unprecedented case that's captured global headlines. Now Krista Pike, the woman who received two lethal injections in a failed execution attempt in Tennessee, has woken up. Randy Spivey is one of her lawyers.
6: On Monday night, it was our understanding that Krista was brain dead and that life support would be removed the next day. But on Tuesday, to the shock of everyone, Krista woke up and began talking.
5: And while she survived, Randy Spivey says his client is facing a long road to recovery.
6: She has a blood clot in one of her arms. She has pneumonia. She is not able to swallow. Both of her arms and hands are tremendously swollen. And we do not know what, if any, function she will regain in her arms.
5: Randy Spivey wasn't in the room when Krista Pike woke up, almost a week after the bungled attempt, but says she was angry and confused. The legal team's attention now turning to the 50-year-old's future.
7: We continue to ask Governor Lee to commute Krista's death sentence. After all we have seen and all that we still do not know, it is unimaginable that the state would try to execute her again.
8: Clark Marie of the Davis County Chancery Court is now in session.
5: The case is back in court, with Tennessee Judge Aisha Miles ordering the preservation of relevant evidence from the execution attempt.
10: As a primary matter, we want all drugs, syringes, IV lines, tubing that are within the state's possession, needles, catheters, medical supplies, restraints, gurneys, anything that was in the actual room needs to be preserved and maintained. That would include waste.
5: Krista Pike was convicted of murder and torture 30 years ago after the 1995 killing of her 19-year-old classmate Colleen Slemmer. Ms. Slemmer's mother had travelled to Tennessee to witness the execution, which her family saw as justice, but the failed attempt renewed their trauma. Deborah Denno, a professor at Fordham Law School in New York, has studied execution methods. She says the legal pathway is now in a grey area.
12: Her attorneys asked the state governor to step in and to commute her sentence, but the governor hasn't seemed to have said anything, in which case then it would go up possibly to the Tennessee Supreme Court.
5: The Supreme Court, Deborah Denno says, could commute her sentence to life in prison without parole.
12: If that doesn't work, Tennessee is going to try to execute her. Her attorneys in response could say, look, this is double jeopardy. The state of Tennessee carried out this execution, and for whatever reason, she survived this execution.
5: In the wake of the failed execution, Tennessee's Correction Commissioner, Frank Strada, resigned, while Governor Bill Lee halted executions pending an independent inquiry.
9: Kimberly Price with that story, and that's all from the World Today team this Thursday. Thanks for your company. I hope I can join you at the same time tomorrow. I'm Andy Park. Enjoy the rest of your day.
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29: Hello and welcome to Afternoons. If you are just joining us, we've got a lot to get through. Actor Anna Torv. Do you remember her from The Newsreader? She played the wonderful Helen Norville. She's going to chat about a great new show, a drama called Dustfall, coming to the ABC. On the joy of music, I heard a song the other day which I realised I hadn't heard for years. It was a hit that's been forgotten. So Chris Hollow and I want to talk about forgotten hits. Remember those ones? They reached number 3, 2, 1 in the charts, and you never hear them these days. So we're celebrating forgotten hits in the joy of music. Then after 2 o'clock, Tim Smith will join me for nostalgia and your memories of caravanning. Oh, you might have just been on a caravan holiday. I used to do a lot of them when I was a kid. And don't forget, I'm going to drop the key word for the golden ticket just before 2 o'clock. But let's check the weather. Sunny in Melbourne today, a beautiful day. Light winds, 23 degrees. It's going to be mostly sunny tomorrow, 26. Then a shower or two on Saturday and 21 degrees. For the rest of Victoria, dry, sunny, mild to warm with light to moderate northeasterly winds.
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29: If you're looking for a new show to watch, you can't go past the crime drama Dustfall, which premieres this Sunday. Its star is the actor who won our hearts as Helen Norville in The Newsreader. Anna Torv, hello and welcome.
30: Hello.
29: It's lovely to speak to you. I became such a fan of yours watching The Newsreader. We're going to get on to Dustfall, but firstly, The Newsreader. What a wonderful show and what a wonderful role.
30: I know.
2: I say it so often, I sound like a broken record, but yeah, it was just one of the joys of my life. Like, I just loved all the people. I loved the show. It was just a really wonderful experience.
29: Well, Anna, it really hit me because I worked in a newsroom at Channel 10 yeah. and it was, your show was my life. So I wanted to ask you a question because I'm going to play you a little tape of me as a newsreader. I want to know if you might have based Hell It on me. I doubt it. Have a listen.
3: 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In Eyewitness News at 6, former Queensland Premier Sir Joh Bjelke-Petersen expected to be charged over investigations arising from the Fitzgerald inquiry. And the state government offers financial help to keep the Australian Motorcycle Grand Prix at Phillip Island. 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
29: How posh, and you can hear the typewriters.
2: Oh, so good. But that was one of my favourite parts about prepping for the newsreader was learning that voice, like doing it properly, and the auto cue and all the rest of it, because I was really scared. I was like, oh, Jesus, and we started with it too. And
29: yes.
2: I was like, oh, okay, is this going to work? And then you just went. I loved it.
29: You did it beautifully. Was there any newsreader in particular that you watched to get it so right?
2: No, but I worked with a really brilliant woman who did all of the auto cue, and so I started to kind of like understand, and she explained, because it was like old school, you know, like yeah. It was like being, you know, put through by an actual person.
29: And, yes.
2: Yeah, and so once you kind of get that and you're like, oh, the phrasing becomes... because you need to make sure that you know what you're saying next, but you're not ever quite sure what it's going to be. Like, it was just, I loved it.
29: That is so true. I'm speaking with Anna Torv. She is one of our finest actors and has a brand new show. It does premiere on the ABC this Sunday and ABC iView. It's a crime drama called Dustfall. And I've been lucky enough to see the first two episodes and I am riveted. Your role, Tig Pollard, she is a detective. It's a long way from Helen Norville in The Newsreader.
2: Oh, yes.
29: A tough role. It's a very, I'll get you to describe it, but it's a very... it's a very sad, intense, so many parts to this story.
2: Yeah, and I mean, I think that's all, you know, that's all intentional. I think, you know, it's a propulsive crime show, which is familiar to audiences. And then I think what we do is, which was our intention, is that then we kind of Trojan horse a really... deep dive and a 360-degree view of the fallout of sexual assault and violence through generations, and not just for the victim survivors, but for the people close to them and around them. And I'm hoping that it may start some conversations.
29: I think it definitely will. Tig Pollard, your character, she's totally likable. She's got a complicated relationship with her mother. We talked about prepping to be a newsreader. How do you prep for a role like this?
2: I mean, I was like, okay, well, I've played quite a few cops and detectives, so yeah. That part of it. But with this story particularly, I spent a lot of time talking to a really beautiful detective about what it actually is to be on the front line. How do you actually engage with victims? What that all looks like and how do we make that really truthful and honest? And then the rest of it, I don't know. I always think that a good story, like a good song, you know, it's the specificity that makes things meaningful. Mm. And, you know, the more you kind of try and make it like broad and, you know, everyone, you know, it just becomes watered down. Whereas if you just hone in, you realize that the human experience is actually universal.
29: Yeah, and that's true. You are a Gold Coast girl originally.
2: This is
29: set in a little hinterland town in Queensland. Was that nice?
2: Oh, God. It was the first time in my entire career, like, not joking, my entire career that I have ever actually worked from the place that I was actually living in. But that was very intentional. There are some perks, yeah.
29: Well, you spent so much time in America. You were there, and I've got lots of beautiful texts here. Peter says, I loved Anna in Mindhunter, as did I. Also this one. Oh, Anna, you're great in everything.
2: Aww.
29: Fringe was just the best, but The Last of Us was great. You did a lot of work in America, had a really successful career.
2: Yeah. Yes, I lived there for a long time. But I do think that the world, I mean, when I started out, the concept of, you know, being able to skip between different places was very different. Whereas now it's that is just how you work and how you operate.
29: Well, it's funny because when you appeared on the newsreel, I was thinking, I was like, oh. Anyway, same with all the people texting. Just love your work. Anna Torve is in the new program, which is starting on the ABC on Sunday night. It's called Dustfall. And it is very, very gripping, is all I have to say. It's got so much to it. When I was getting ready to interview Anna, I often sort of try and look at people's social media. I need to find out that you do not have social media. And I want to say, I hail you.
2: Do you know I never have?
29: I never
2: did. I just never had it. And then all of a sudden it became this point of pride. And then, it's different, you know, for me. But no, I call my friends and I email a lot.
29: Oh, you actually pick up the phone. That's good.
2: Yeah.
29: Has anyone hassled you over the years to get you on board?
2: No, interestingly enough, and I've done some. No, it's funny because people talk about the fact that, I mean, look, I think social media is brilliant if you're promoting something that, you know, I mean, I have the shows that I do are usually backed by, you know, larger companies, and so therefore my work
29: they can do
2: gets out there. Yeah, but I say that sincerely, whereas, you know, if you're in a band or an artist or whatever,
29: you need to
2: think
29: pump
2: that there's something. Yeah, there's something really wonderful about it. So I have no judgment. I just don't have it.
29: Anna, I really, really enjoyed your performance in Dustfall. It's very, very exciting. Congratulations, and I'm just looking forward to the rest of the episodes. I'm up to number two, and I need more.
2: Oh, it gets deeper.
29: Oh, it gets deeper and deeper. It does premiere this Sunday, 8:20 on ABC TV. And all episodes are available to stream, thank goodness, on ABC iView. Anna, thank you for joining me today.
2: Thank you so much. Thank you.
29: Pleasure. And look, just because we were talking about some topics about sex.

celebrate the songs you love that you just don't get to hear anymore. There's one by Supertramp that came to me the other day. I remembered how much I loved it. But first, here's a song that was a top two hit in the UK. It was big in Australia as well. The suggestion being maybe we don't hear it enough anymore. It's Happy Birthday, Altered Images.

0: Happy Birthday, Altered Images, a song that, well, it was big in the day, a forgotten hit, but, well, this is from Eleanor. There's a good reason why we don't hear crap like this. Make it stop. Kathleen, make it stop. But Sue says she always thinks Bubble from Ab Fab was based on that woman's singing. Chris Hollow's with me. We really, really want to celebrate forgotten hits, the songs you used to love that you just never hear. Give us a call, 1300 222 774.
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0: popular. Christopher Hollow, we're here to celebrate forgotten hits. Please explain.
1: I love Claire Grogan, who is the lead singer of that song. I love that song.
0: Was that a hit?
1: I love that band.
0: Was that a hit? A massive hit.
1: Massive hit in the UK. Number two, went top 15, I think, top 10, maybe top 10 in Australia.
0: Okay, so what do you want? You want those songs which, and this happened to me, funnily enough, on the weekend, a friend of mine had his thing on, his pod, you know, music on.
1: Yes.
0: And I heard this song and I remembered how much I used to love it and I haven't heard it for years. This is Supertramp. This bloody well right, remember?
1: Well, let's get to the
0: You're bloody well right. That's my forgotten hit. That is mine. What is yours? Give us a call, 1300-222-774. Chris.
1: Well, Supertramp, that was a hit. That was one of their first hits. It was one of the first ones that became big in America.
0: Mm.
1: And
0: we didn't hear of them ever.
1: Yeah, yeah. So that would have been a nice... Well, I can imagine you dancing to that song.
0: Oh, I loved it.
1: And especially when it kind of cut into that kind of, you know, musical theatre moment.
0: Yes, that was all me.
1: Yeah.
0: What, well, you'd have some weird ones, being you.
1: Well... Being me, no, we actually played a couple of weeks ago, we played Pat Wilson's debut hit,
0: Bop Girl, yeah.
1: Which is went number two in Australia in 1983. Massive song.
0: It was huge, I do remember it, yeah. Bop Girl. But this has made a comeback, hasn't it?
1: Well, it has, because we've brought it back.
0: We brought it back, yeah. As in you and I.
1: Yeah, yeah.
0: Okay. Sue is saying that put a lid on these hideous songs. She's not happy, Chris, with Bop Girl or Happy Birthday at this point. So have you got another one, another forgotten
1: hit? Okay, I'm going to go all the way back to 1967, and this was one of the last hits that Steve Winwood had with the Spencer Davis Group. The song is called I'm a Man, and you might know it.
0: Oh, great song.

Oh, yes, the joy of music celebrating forgotten hits. Chris just made me play Happy Birthday by Altered Images. Jeff says perhaps some songs are better forgotten. And Judy wonders why it was so popular.

0: has happened to that song, Chris? Why don't we hear that song anymore?
1: Well, we just heard it, but that is exactly kind of what we're talking about. That was a massive song back in the day. Had a huge influence on the Rolling Stones, for instance. They stole the producer, Jimmy Miller.
0: I suppose there's so much music, you can't play forever, can you? We want to know what yours are.
1: Sorry, Bridget, I like that Sue just said, okay, this one is good.
0: Yeah, no, she's given me permission for that one. Phil's in Werribee. Phil, what's the forgotten song you'd like to hear?
2: My Guy by Mary Wells. At one stage, the most played song on the radio that had never got to number one as a hit.
1: You know this one, Bridget?
0: Hang on. Yes, Phil.
2: Thank you.
0: Oh, Phil. Haven't heard it for years.
2: Yep, that's exactly right. That's the program, isn't it?
0: Shall we add that to our ABC playlist?
2: Please.
0: All right, it is going to be there, Phil. Thank you very much. There's so many. Can I do another one of mine? This was in the top 10 in 1977, Chris.
1: Can I answer that question? No, go for it.
0: This was top 10. You rarely hear it. This is ELO.

0: Remember, Chris? Rock Aria.
1: I do remember.
0: There are so many songs we never get to hear. Let us know what yours are. Lyndon on the text says, how about Nino Temple and April Stevens' Deep Purple?
2: Ooh, yes, well, that's going back to early 60s, mid-60s.
0: Early 60s, yeah. A lot of people don't want to hear these songs, Chris, which I'm finding highly amusing.
2: I find that too. Actually, someone, Christine in St Kilda, has said Old Time Rock and Roll by Bob Seger, which I think actually really does qualify in that it was a massive hit back in the day, like ubiquitous.
0: Wasn't it in
2: It was in Risky Business.
0: Of course.
2: And that's actually one of the things that I wanted to say about this bridge is that these songs, all of these songs, are one TV show away from coming back.
0: That is absolutely right. And not only that, Chris, they might not be feel so good now, but gee, they felt good then. Dylan is in South Oakley. Hello, Dylan.
3: Oh, g'day, guys. How are you?
0: Very well.
3: The other day I remembered You Weren't in Love with Me by Billy Field.
0: Oh, yes. That was a sad song.
3: We were soaking in pub rock.
0: Yeah.
3: And then all of a sudden this guy has all these feelings.
0: He had feelings, Dylan. Did it make you have feelings?
3: I certainly had feelings, Rich.
0: Oh, this was so sad. I met Billy Field, believe it or not.
3: Oh, was he not?
0: I interviewed him years ago on another radio station. It was lovely. Lovely. Oh, he didn't write this for me. He'd have already written it, which is why I was interviewing. Dylan, that's what we're talking about. Thank you very much. Thank you. Oh, yeah, that's a goodie, Chris. There's so many. Where do you start and end?
2: What was the other massive song that Billy Field had?
0: It's on the tip of my tongue. Oh, my God, it's killing me.
2: I'm asking the audience.
0: All right, do you know what the other Billy Field one was? It was a very...
2: Huge,
0: it was his most famous.
2: Hit.
0: It was actually bigger than that one, now I think about it. You're absolutely right. All right, Stevie Wonder's Master Blaster, says Paul.
2: Yes, well, that was a huge hit from... It was around about 1979, 1980. That's kind of the period that we're talking about. And, don't hear it on the radio.
0: Georgie Girl by The Seekers from Warwick.
2: Huge, massive hit of 1966, probably one of the biggest Australian hits of all time.
0: Do we ever hear that?
2: In terms of international... No, we don't hear that.
0: No, we don't.
2: It's a good suggestion.
0: Claire reckons Tony Basil's You're So Fine.
2: I've got one which was released in 1984. It was by the comedian Mel Brooks, and it was for a film called...
0: Of course it was.
2: To Be or Not to Be, and went number three in... This was like 1983, 1984, and it was called The Hitler Rap.

0: I remember it. I remember it. Hey, by the way, Billy Field, his other song was Bad Habits.
1: Bad Habits, of course.
0: How do we forget that? Jamie is in Newland. Hello, Jamie.
2: Hello, Bridge. How are you going?
0: Good, thank you. What's your forgotten song?
2: Well, mine's not quirky, but why I rang is I said that female singers back then had stronger voices, and Lisa Stansfield was one. You played it yesterday, Margaret Ehrlich as well, but Lisa Stansfield's Change was a good song.
0: Yeah, good song. Jamie, do you think women's voices were stronger back then because they didn't have the support we've got now with all the technology?
2: Not as overproduced, but Linda Ronstadt, give me a break. She was the best voice ever.
0: Yeah. All right, Jamie.
1: Totally agree.
2: See ya.
0: There's a bit of Lisa Stansfield. All right, Mel Brooks, I've got Rocco and Supertramp. Let's see what Les. Les is in Thornbury. Les, what's the forgotten hit you miss?
3: Neil Diamond's Porcupine Pie.
0: Yes.
3: It's a total walk away from everything he does.
0: Yeah, it was a bit different, wasn't it?
3: It was.
0: Have you seen the Neil Diamond show, Les, the live show?
3: No, I wanted to, but it was just a tad expensive.
0: Yeah, he doesn't do Porcupine Pie, just so you know.
3: Yeah.
1: Well, Les, can you tell us, when was this a hit back in the day? Like, where does this fit in the Neil Diamond canon?
3: Oh, this is very early. It's one of his, well, I'd have to say it's out of the early 70s or mid-70s.
1: Yes. Did he play it on Hot August Night?
3: Yes, that's the album it's on.
1: Right, great.
0: Yeah.
3: I haven't seen that piece of vinyl for a while.
0: Good on you, Les. Thank you very much for your call. Yep. So many people have said Bad Habits, Billy Field. Remember, Chris, it sounded like this.

0: Good idea, well, yeah, absolutely. Bad habits. Tony joins us from Yandon. Hello, Tony.
1: Hey, Bridge. Hey, guys. Look, two things. All these songs you're playing, you can actually dance to them.
0: That might be the key.
1: That might be the key. But my song, I've always loved it, is Small Faces, Tin Soldier.
2: Oh, yeah.
1: And it's sort of really dynamic. Da-da-da.
0: Oh, yes. Here we go, Tony.
1: Goes off. He goes off.

0: I want to bring that one back, Tony. I'm going to be honest.
1: No, I'm with Tony. That is an absolute belter. That wasn't one of their biggest. It was a huge hit, but it wasn't. You know, they had Ichiku Park and Lazy Sunday, and Steve Marriott, incredible, and PP Arnold is on that track as well.
0: There you go, Tony. There's a bit of Tin Soldier by Small Faces. Yes, Cheryl wants Bright Eyes. Remember Bright Eyes? That was Garfunkel.
1: Art Garfunkel. Yes.
0: One Night in Bangkok was huge. Seasons in the Sun?
1: Yes. Terry Jacks.
0: I'm Going Down by Bruce Springsteen. Yeah. What else have we got? Oh, Shout to the Top, Style Council. Gee, that was a good song.
1: Well, we do actually play that one a fair bit.
0: So, do we?
1: Yeah. I would say that's still in the... The ether.
0: Kim from Harcourt North says, Walk on the Wild Side, Lou Reed. We're not allowed to play that anymore because it's got some nasty connotations in it, Chris. In fact, that's another thing. I suppose a few of these forgotten hits are potentially ones that have been cancelled.
1: Well, I'm sure that Mel Brooks is not... I'm not sure if anyone's dressing up as Adolf Hitler anymore and doing a rap.
0: Yeah. Barb misses Dark Side of the Moon, Pink Floyd.
1: Well, that's an interesting one because that album got played a lot. That was in the Australian charts for more than 20 years.
0: Yeah. Michael misses Babushka. Kate Bush.
1: Dylan is doing a Kate Bush special on Monday, which I'm looking forward to.
0: Oh, yes. What a shame. I'm busy. I'm going to have to miss that one. You know how much I love Kate Bush. Who else have we got here? Radar Love, Golden Earring.
1: Yeah, well, that's a belter, and that's one of the ones we're talking about in that it was brought back for Wayne's World back in the day.
0: So, Chris, a film can, it can make...
1: It can really make it. What about this one? I'm going to play... It was from 1980. It was the lead-up to the Olympic Games in Moscow. It was by a band called Genghis Khan.
0: Oh, yeah. I remember them.
1: It was called Moscow. Oh, here we go.

0: yes. I love it. I used to dance to that. That reminds me, what about Gangnam Style? That could come back. I used to love that as well.
1: Well, the thing about Moscow was that it was a bigger hit here than anywhere else.
0: I wonder why. Gary's in Altona. Hi, Gary. What's the song you miss?
2: Killing Me Softly.
0: Oh, what? Killing Me Softly?
1: The Roberta Flack.
2: Yes.
0: Oh, what a song. What a song. Tell us why you love it, Gary.
2: I just love her voice. It's fabulous.
0: Yeah. Oh, this is beautiful.
2: Look, the number of numbers we don't hear anymore, which are so fabulous, one that I thought of was the Harry Lime theme. Anton Karas.
1: That is really... Well, that's very interesting because that is never played anymore. That's the Harry Lime theme.
0: Oh, Gary, yes. You could give us your whole playlist probably, but I'm not sure.
1: Killing Me Softly was done by the Fugees in the 90s.
0: Yeah, it's so not the same. Gary likes Roberta,
1: yeah,
0: Chris.
1: That's true.
0: keep them coming in. There's lots of songs coming in. Taxi Mary, Jojo Zepp, On the Eve of Destruction, Barry Maguire.
1: Yes.
0: Oh, God, this is endless. Lola by the Kinks. We hear Lola occasionally. Chris, thank you for celebrating forgotten hits on the Joy of Music. It's always joyful to have you in here with me.
1: It's been a joy.
0: It really has. Thank you, everybody, for your forgotten songs. It is time for me to do our ticket giveaway. You know how it works. I have a word for you. That word is joy. J-O-Y. Text number 0437 774 774 if you'd like to go into the draw for the golden ticket. The word is joy. Coming up, we're talking caravanning with Tim Smith.
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8: ABC News with Michaela Ortolan. Good afternoon. Close to 90% of Victorian doctors have voted to reject the state government's latest pay deal. Following statewide industrial action last week, the state government offered a lump sum payment and a 10% pay increase over 1 year for doctors in training. The Australian Medical Association says the offer fails to address unsustainable working hours, fatigue and patient safety. Friends of a teenage boy fighting for life after a botched arson earlier this week are praying he survives. Here's crime reporter Olivia Jenkins.
9: Friends of the 13-year-old have told the ABC he is a kind and funny boy that they can't imagine life without and are hoping he survives his injuries. He remains in hospital in a critical condition with burns to 90% of his body after he and three other youths allegedly set cars on fire in Taylor's Hill on Monday morning. It can be revealed the group were given orders to torch the vehicles by middlemen on WhatsApp. This morning, police arrested the three other teens allegedly involved, two 16-year-old boys and a 15-year-old boy. They'll be interviewed by police. That fire was just one of more than a dozen this week.
8: A Buddhist monk who sexually abused young girls at a Melbourne temple has been jailed for 13 years. Here's court reporter Christian Silva.
10: Nayothun Vijitha was a monk held in the highest regard among Melbourne's Sri Lankan Buddhist community. A county court judge said his status as chief monk enabled him to lure and sexually abuse six girls at his temple between 1994 and 2002. Several of those victims were in court today as the disgraced monk was sentenced to 13 years and 2 months in jail. The 71-year-old will have to serve a minimum of 9 years in prison. At the end of the hearing, some victims looked on with disgust as the monk's supporters bowed and waved at him.
8: Business groups are repeating their calls for the Australian Taxation Office to reverse its decision to stop accepting credit card payments, saying it's the final straw for many small businesses. The change will come into effect at the end of November in response to the Reserve Bank's reforms to ban surcharge fees on card payments. The ATO says it would not be appropriate for it to absorb the cost of the surcharge because that would effectively transfer the cost to the taxpayer. The chief executive of the Australian Chamber of Commerce and Industry, Andrew McKellar, says it's unacceptable.
11: It puts small business in the squeeze. It is denying them a legitimate option, which many small businesses rely on to manage their cash flow.
8: The Liberal Party has promised to spend more than $10 million on bringing a new cancer treatment to the state for the first time if it wins government at next month's state election. The proton beam therapy service allows people with complex cancers to access a highly targeted form of radiation treatment. The technology is not yet available in Australia, despite efforts from a number of state governments. Opposition leader Jess Wilson says advancements in technology in recent years mean now is the time to bring it to Victoria.
6: Now is the opportunity to make sure we bring forward that technology. It's proven technology. It's happening right around the world. And Peter Mac is making the ask of a co-contribution from both the state and the federal government to make sure that we get this life-saving treatment right here.
8: Climate Change Minister Chris Bowen has defended the success of the pre-COP climate conference despite criticism about the turnout and cost. The event in Fiji and Tuvalu is wrapping up today and was attended by representatives from dozens of countries, but only two non-Pacific Islanders travelled to the meeting, leaders. The coalition has also criticised the $20 million cost for Australia to co-host the event. Mr. Bowen has pushed back, saying it's been a chance to showcase the voices of Pacific nations, which face some of the worst impacts of climate change.
12: We agreed immediately that we should use pre-COP to give us the best possible launching pad for COP31 and to use it as an opportunity to give a voice to those who struggled to be heard at COPs for many years, small island developing states, best represented here by the Pacific.
8: To the weather now for the state, a dry and sunny day, mild to warm with light to moderate northeasterly winds. For Melbourne, sunny, a top today of 23 degrees. Tomorrow, mostly sunny, 26. Right now, it's 21 degrees. ABC News.
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0: Yes, and a big hour coming up. We are not going to be taking any more texts for the word joy. The golden ticket window is closed for this afternoon. I will announce who the person is who has gone through for the draw for that wonderful prize. But don't worry, because Charlie will do it again in his drive program. And Charlie, also lucky Charlie, he gets to announce the winner on Friday, which is tomorrow. But coming up, we are going back in time. We're going to talk about caravanning, old-fashioned style in our nostalgia with Tim Smith. We also have You're the Voice. Remember this? We play a little bit of a light of a song and you then take over.

0: blow it in the air or something.
1: I am invincible. I am woman.
2: That is just some of the talent we've discovered here on the afternoon show. But the most exciting thing about You're the Voice is some of our winners are going to go and join Lucy Durack's choir, who are going to get to perform at the Recital Centre, the Melbourne Recital Centre, in front of, God, thousands of people when the Friday Review do their Christmas concert. So it's all very exciting. We will play You're the Voice at 3:15. But get those calls coming in. Caravanning back in the day. In the Joy of Music, we were celebrating forgotten hits. Lots of people texted this song, which I will play in a minute. There's just a call come through. Oh, Martin from Diamond Creek, hello.
3: Hello, Bridget, how are you?
2: I'm very well, Martin. You are a regular. I often chat to you. How are you?
3: Good, thank you. I have... I rang you 3.5 weeks ago for one of the music quizzes and advised that I was all at sea because I had some cancer surgery coming up.
2: Oh, Martin, I do remember you were going in the next day. Tell us, how'd you go?
3: Correct. So 46 stitches later out of my face and even more out of my leg. Pathology report that they got it all.
2: Oh, Martin.
3: I've lost sensation down the right side of my face. Part of my ear's gone, my lymph glands are gone, but I'm on the recovery.
2: Oh, Martin, I'm so pleased. Tell me, was it a spot or how did you discover you had it?
3: I have very fair skin, normal Celtic skin, and every 6 months I've got to strip off with the doctor and they do a search and try and find squamous carcinoma cells or basal carcinoma cells.
2: Yeah.
3: Unfortunately, we missed one. And I went back to get my scripts done and I said to Dr. Reshmi, Doctor, what's this under my ear?
2: Mm.
3: And she goes, right, we're having a biopsy. So Monday was the biopsy. Wednesday was the phone call from her saying, it's beyond her. You're going to see a plastic surgeon. Saw the plastic surgeon on the Friday and then booked it all in.
2: Oh, Martin, I'm just so thrilled, though, that they have got it all. You are now cancer-free, which is all that matters.
3: Well, I've got radiation coming up.
2: Yeah. Oh, Martin, thank you for checking in. I really appreciate it. And I'm just so relieved. And good luck with the radiation.
3: Thanks, mate.
2: Good on you. Thank you. That is Martin from Diamond Creek. I really appreciate Martin calling back because, he did tell us he was going in for cancer and he wasn't sure how bad it was going to be. So that's good news that he's cancer-free. All right, now I'm going to play this song because lots of people said they want to hear it. It's a forgotten song. It was a big hit. Or was it? Up, up and away, the fifth dimension. Get your calls ready for caravanning.

0: away. The Fifth Dimension. It was a massive hit in Australia. In fact, it went to number one. It was written by Jimmy Webb. And as Pat has reminded me on the text, yes, it was an airline ad. And then Charmaine's added the TAA. The TAA commercial. Oh, that has brought back memories, which is a good time to get into nostalgia, I think. And today, oh yes, today we are going to go caravanning with Tim Smith. Your stories about the House on Wheels, 1300 222 774.
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0: Oh, yes, the memories. And oh, what a perfect person to talk to when we talk caravanning, because Tim Smith hosted a caravanning show called Discover Down Under for 6 long years. Hello, Timbo.
1: Hi, Bridgie.
0: It is so lovely to speak to you, because obviously we've just had school holidays, and whenever I think of school holidays, it reminds me, my mum and dad used to send me to my grandparents every school holidays, not sure why, and we used to go caravanning every school holidays.
1: Oh, fantastic. What do you remember the make of the van, Bridge? Was it a Franklin?
0: There wasn't a lot in it, Timbo. No toilet or anything like that. It was literally the bed above the sort of the double bed where my grandparents slept. Then, and we had an annex. I remember we had an annex.
1: And that's where you would sleep.
0: Yeah.
1: The kids always slept in the annex.
0: You'd always put the kids
1: the
0: in the annex.
1: Slept in the van.
0: Yeah. I want to hear from everyone about caravanning memories, because it really was a different world. 1300 222 774. Tim, your caravanning show. Tell me about your caravanning memories.
1: Well, Brookie and I, Brooke Hanson and I, hosted Discover Down Under for, well, as you said, 6 years, and we sort of went around Australia and talked to caravanners and went to different caravan parks, and basically just we went on the road for 6 years. It was great fun.
0: And it was really good fun. They were different back then, because there were no such thing as cabins. You know, a lot of caravan parks have got cabins now.
1: Yeah. Well, when I first started, my parents would take us away, and we would go down to Kennet River.
0: Oh, yes.
1: Which you know very well, because you used to be down Wye River way.
0: Yeah.
1: And we would go every year to the Kennet River Caravan Park, but we initially, my dad had an old army tent.
0: Yeah.
1: So we would pitch this great big old canvas tent.
0: You didn't even have a caravan.
1: No, we didn't have a caravan. No. And we looked around us with great envy, Bridget.
0: I'm not surprised. Do you know the memory I have? The memory I have the most is the freedom for children and the friends you made running around. You'd run around all day, all night, and safely.
1: Well, when we first started doing the show, when we first did it, one of the first caravan parks we went to was down at Anglesey, to the Anglesey Caravan Park, and they had just sold it to these new owners who had decided that they would redevelop it.
0: Yeah.
1: And so they basically moved the road structure and changed sites. But the people that would go there every year for generations,
0: yes, yeah,
1: lost their minds because suddenly they weren't next to the Johnsons and the Clarks. They were like, the Clarks are over there now.
0: They were left next to the Smiths with their canvas tent.
1: Yeah, absolutely. they went berserk. They rioted.
0: Yeah, I bet.
1: And there was these huge meetings, and people were angry, but they changed it, so there wasn't even the ability to take it back.
0: Oh, that is such a shame, because the old-fashioned ones were great. I'm talking with Tim Smith, my dear friend and comedian, about caravanning back in the day. We'd love to hear from you, 1300 222 774. Tim, Soren's in Warrnambool. Hello, Soren.
1: Hi, Soren.
2: Hello. Good afternoon.
1: How are you? Did you go caravanning, Soren?
2: I did a lot with my parents when I was a kid.
0: Yeah.
1: Where did you go? Where was you? Did you go to the same place, or did you travel around?
2: No, we traveled around. We lived in Berlin. My dad was in the army, and then every summer we would go with the caravan and the DS, the Citroën DS, to tow the caravan. And we would go down to the coast somewhere, or down to, you know, to Italy or to Spain. And once we went to the Pyrenees, to Andorra.
0: It sounds a bit more glamorous than Rosebud and Kennet River.
1: Yeah, yeah, I was going to say. Yeah, because I've been to Safety Beach. How does that
2: run? Oh, well, you know, the beaches here are beautiful, aren't they?
0: Yeah. Well, I think we've got the most beautiful either, you know, caravan parks right on the beach, or like the Wye River one, which got washed out last year, remember? But that one's right on the river, and there's one on the beach.
1: Pamela Beach is absolutely stunning. 1 mile beach up past Port Stephens.
0: And remember, Tim, you had to always wear your thongs into the bathroom for your shower, because you'd get a papilloma.
1: Or you'd wear your pantyhose and, to stop the stingers. Now, I'm going to have to talk to another one of your guests, Bridget, to find out where to get pantyhose nowadays.
0: Come on, Tim. We all know you've got pantyhose. John from Maidstone is on the line. Hello, John.
3: I was always fearful of getting tinier in the shower.
0: Tinier,
3: Bridget.
0: That was it. Yeah. Yes, yes.
1: Oh, yeah.
3: You had to wear your thongs. And I tell you, I always thought that the caravan was just the height of luxury. It was like a limousine.
0: Yeah.
3: But also like a limousine, whenever you got in there, it was always overcrowded and smelt of vomit and old sex. So it was never really that pleasant once you got in there. And every caravan
1: that I ever... smells like.
3: Yeah.
0: That's hilarious, John. Well, Lorraine says she has great memories of caravans, but you didn't want to be too close to an amorous couple.
1: Well, my mum would always say, I'm not sleeping where you cook the sausages.
0: No, and I've always said the same. That's why I won't do one of those road trips in a Winnebago. I'm completely with your mum. Jane is on the road somewhere. Are you in a caravan, Jane?
2: Yes, not in a van at the moment.
0: Yeah.
2: Just driving back to Warrnambool, where I live from. We've best been to London. My caravan story is I'm 69, so this was in the 60s.
1: Yes.
2: And we used to go twice a year caravanning,
0: yeah.
2: Once to Glenelg Beach in South Australia,
1: beautiful.
2: And the other
1: beautiful.
2: Time we would go to the Murray River.
1: Oh, no.
2: I used to get car sick,
0: yeah.
2: And my dad got sick of stopping so that I could be sick. So we had a red station wagon, a Ford Falcon, and
1: nice.
2: He would put me in the back seat, like in the back part,
0: yeah.
2: Because there was no seat belts then. And he'd wind down the window, and I'd have to hang right out to be sick so that it wouldn't go on the Juco.
0: Oh, Jane. That is so awful.
2: Yes, that's how we went every year.
1: My dad would
2: year with me hanging out the back.
0: Oh, my God.
1: My dad would put us in the back of the back of the station wagon.
0: The back of the back. Oh, you get even sicker there, Jane. I feel your pain.
1: Oh, yeah, there was no winding windows there.
0: I do feel your pain, though, because I used to get terribly car sick. Mike is in Glen Iris. Hello, Mike. What are your memories of caravanning?
4: Hi, Bridge and Tim. When I was a kid, we had a few little caravan holidays, sometimes just renting one on site. But
1: yep.
4: One particular time, Mum and Dad decided we'd come to Victoria from Sydney, where we lived at the time. Anyway, so we're coming down, and Dad spots a shortcut, which is never a good idea with a caravan, and it was across a dam in the Snowy Mountains. And so off we head across this dam, only to find the other end of it was closed.
0: Uh-oh.
4: And not a lot of wriggle room. So I ended up guiding him around a 15-point turn to get the van. But apart from the van, we had a big poo brown Kingswood, which was very popular colour for some reason.
0: Yes.
4: It was just dreadful. And so it was quite a long car. And it just took hours, and Dad's temper is and was not the best, and it was incredible that we actually got off, because it was a road that nobody would ever be going down at that
0: ever
4: time of
0: again.
4: Year.
0: Yeah. No. And, Mike, you don't learn a 15-point turn when you get to go for your licence, do you?
1: No, they don't include that.
0: Oh, that is so funny.
1: Oh, my God.
0: Jackie's lots of caravanning stories, Timbo. Jackie is in Warrandyte. Hi, Jackie.
5: Hey, Bridge. Thanks for taking my call. First-time caller. Exciting.
0: Oh, welcome, Jackie. We love a first-time caller.
1: Oh, hi, Jack.
5: Thank you. Hey, Tim. Yeah, we went camping all the time in a camper van, motorhome, that my grandfather built.
0: Oh.
5: That is still sitting on my elderly father's front lawn at 85 years old.
1: Oh, brilliant.
5: Back in the day, it still had a bath and a toilet
0: in
5: the caravan.
1: What?
5: Yep. A little bathtub down the bottom of the shower.
0: Oh.
5: So we'd all go to a Tucumawama every year water skiing, and us kids would be in the back playing Monopoly, cards, whatever. And then when you cross the border, we had a secret compartment We're at the border. Hide the fruit. Hide the fruit.
1: Oh, hide the fruit. Yes.
0: I forgot about that, Jackie. They used to check, didn't they?
1: Oh, yeah.
5: They used to check. Hide the fruit. So we had these secret compartments and we'd have to jump in the front and pretend we're not in the back of the camper van because it was a proper motorhome.
0: But oh, gosh.
5: My grandfather built back in the day. And like I said, my dad's now 85, so that's a long time ago. He's
0: Would it still work?
5: No, it's a relic. It's been on his front lawn. What am I, up 53? I think the last time we used it, I was 15.
0: Oh, that is fabulous.
1: My mum used to hand the fruit out.
0: Eat all the bananas before we get to the border.
1: Eat those 12 bananas.
0: Well, Neil's on the text, Tim. He says he still has his grandparents' 1937 Bond wood caravan with lead-like windows.
1: Oh, my God. That'll be like an old teardrop.
0: Can you imagine?
1: Caravan. Oh, but remember they used to have towel rails on the side of the caravan?
0: Yes, yes.
1: And, like, that's gone. You can't get a towel rail on a caravan.
0: No. In fact, I would love to see the new ones. They've pretty much got everything, I think. Sue's in the Yarra Valley. Hi, Sue.
6: Hi, how are you?
0: Good.
6: Why River?
1: Oh.
6: Why? So we went with mum and dad, my three younger brothers, and my new boyfriend. I was about 17. Oh, my God. Anyway, trying to do romantic walks along the beach, forget about it. The eldest brother had to tag us the whole way along.
1: Oh, yeah, the chaperone.
6: The dog, the kelpie, ran up and down the beach chasing seagulls to exhaustion. And then that night, she was so exhausted after we came back to the annex, she peed everywhere. There was this terrible stench in the tent in the annex. And we're thinking, oh, the bloody dog, right? It turned out my youngest brother had caught toadies.
0: Oh, no.
6: Put them in a bucket under the bunks and there were these rotting toadies in the tent. But my middle brother turned around and kept calling my boyfriend, you suck, you suck.
0: But Sue, what I love is you're laughing with happy memories despite that. Sue's lost the plot.
1: I'm laughing at Sue. And with Sue.
6: What could possibly go wrong?
0: Oh, Sue, that is so funny. It's him. This is caravans, the memories they bring.
1: Oh, my God. My dad, because, of course, this is when I was a kid, there was no bags of crushed ice.
0: No.
1: So my dad would go to the ice maker and buy a great big block.
0: Ah, yes.
1: And it was huge.
0: I forgot about that. Of course there wasn't. Yeah, it was such a different world.
1: Oh,
0: Grace. Grace is in Albury. Grace, you're caravanning?
7: Oh, hello. These stories are just the best.
0: Priceless.
7: Really, you can't help but smile listening to them. But I have got an absolute ripper for you.
0: Please.
7: So my parents, I'm 60, so I'm going back it was probably 40 years ago.
0: Mm-hmm.
7: They had one of those, you know, those great big Viscount caravans that I'm telling you, like, they're the size of a unit now. You know, like they were just those
1: with the
7: weird,
1: two wheels.
7: Anyway, and they had those lovely polished sort of like vinyl seats and, anyway.
0: Mm-hmm.
7: But my mum and dad were complete opposites. So my dad would be one of those people up at the crack of dawn, first thing every morning. Mum was the opposite. She would go to bed like at midnight after reading and all that. So Dad would get up in the morning, make himself a stovetop coffee. He was Italian. He'd make himself a little stovetop coffee, have that.
1: Yes.
7: Mum would stay in bed. He would hitch up the van and drive for hours.
0: While she was asleep in the caravan.
7: My mother asleep in the back. And listen, this is the best. The signal that she was ready for him to pull over so she could have a cup of coffee was that she would open the curtain. You know the curtain?
0: Yes, I remember the curtain.
7: Yeah, so you would open, so she would open the curtains, because it was before the days of mobile phones or anything. she'd open the curtain, and that was the signal. And then Dad would go, oh, right, okay.
1: So she was ready to emerge.
7: She was ready to have a cup of coffee and have a fag, you know, in those days.
1: Oh, yes.
7: So he would pull over at the next stop, and out she'd get as fresh as a daisy.
0: Do you know, Grace, I was always begged my grandparents to let me travel in the caravan while they were driving, but, of course, it was highly illegal. They would never let me.
1: Very illegal, yes.
0: That was my dream as a child.
1: Oh, yeah. Oh,
0: Lloyd is in Dandenong. Hello, Lloyd.
8: Hello there. How are you?
0: Very well.
1: Hello, Lloyd.
8: Okay, hello. Okay, you've wanted some stories about caravanning. Well, I'm 84 now.
0: Yeah.
8: But I got my licence in 1960, and I think it was about Christmas 1960 when my parents, who had a shop, we hired a caravan. The car we had at the time was a 14-horsepower Hillman station wagon.
1: Nice.
8: And we hired a 14-foot. They told us, oh, that'll take a 14-foot, a foot per horsepower. And we hired an American-style high car park caravan. Mm-hmm. And being as it was in those days, that one it had all the kitchen at the back of it, the ice chest, the stove, a water tank you filled up with water and hung on the wall.
0: Oh, yes.
8: And when I loaded the caravan up, and my father said, yeah, I know, we had to push it down onto the tow bowl.
0: Yeah.
8: It should have been the other way around, pick it up, but it was that.
0: Actually,
8: I got going down the South Kippy Highway, and where I got to the Lyndhurst shortwave television station, the caravan took control of the car, and it was tyres squealing left and right as we were swaying, and I eventually pulled it up, and I remembered somebody saying, who had a caravan, you should always be able to just pick the front of the van up.
0: Yeah.
8: So I took all the foodstuffs out of the kitchen and put it in cardboard boxes and put it under the beds at the front of the van.
1: Right.
8: All that sort of thing. And
0: Lloyd,
8: I got it then that it was sort of balancing. I was able to drive it.
0: It's just hearing those stories, it's hard to believe, isn't it, that you had to do that, Tim, like compared to how things are now.
1: Oh, yeah. It's, well, like now there's a ball weight.
0: Yeah,
1: so
0: is
1: you
0: it?
1: Know how heavy your van must be at the front of the at the front where it attaches to the car. That's your ball weight, and so you can't exceed, nor you've got to be within a certain sort of sliding scale.
0: Timbo, you've brought joy. Damien says he's sitting in the car, absolutely killing himself, laughing at everyone's stories. I've got to say that the curtain brings back Grace's curtain.
1: Yeah.
0: Brings back more memories than I can.
1: Well, the old thing, if you were single at a caravan park were up for a visitor, you would put a box of Omo in your window.
0: This is rubbish.
1: It's true, because Omo stood for on my own.
0: Well,
1: that was the secret. That was like the Queen leaving the glove out, Chris.
0: Oh, Tim Smith, I've known you for a long time. I have never heard that Omo means on
1: I've been keeping that back from you, Bridget,
0: well,
1: just for when you were particularly sad.
0: You've absolutely made my week. Tim Smith, thank you for talking nostalgia and caravanning.
1: Look, thank you, everybody. And seriously, get out and about. It's never too late to go for a little bit of a trip. Look at the weather today, Bree.
0: And if you're on your own, don't forget your Omo in the front
1: take
0: window.
1: Your box of Omo.
0: Thank you, Tim. Oh my God! From caravanning to fishing. Often you go fishing when you are caravanning. What is the biggest fish you have ever caught? Because we have a big one for you straight after Split Ends.

0: So on the text about Tim and his OMO comment, he said that if you put an OMO box in the window, it means on my own. But Annie says, no, Tim, it means old man out. And someone else wants to know, what does FAB stand for? Anyway, on the back of our caravanning segment, let's end it with this, Rosemary. We're laughing so much. We're driving between Oyun and Kerrang, towing our van. We went to Perth and are now going home to Melbourne. So enjoy the end of your trip, Rosemary. All right, we're going fishing next. What's the biggest fish you've ever caught? 1300 222 774.
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0: The biggest fish...
9: You're going to need a bigger boat.
0: What is the biggest fish you've ever caught? I'd like to hear from you. 1300 222 774. Because any anglers tuning in right now might have heard of a whopping, and I'm talking whopping, Murray cod wrestled out of the Murray in South Australia that has been recognised by the Australian National Sports Fishing Association as both a state and national record. I'm joined today by the maverick responsible for this generational catch, Casey Parkinson. Congratulations.
10: How's it going, Bridget?
0: It's so good to talk to you. The photo of you I've seen holding this whopping Murray cod is one of the best things I've ever seen. Just tell us, how big was he?
10: 1370 it actually was, but obviously I was by myself, so it was a bit like hard to take the photo, and landing on the side of the boat, it was, you know, moving around a bit. So it actually fell at 1355.
0: So take me through it. You threw out your line, did you, Casey? And tell me what happened.
10: Well, I was just testing out some of, in the testing phase of testing out the new Bassman Silly Jig.
0: Which is?
10: It's just like a, pretty much just a jig head with a bit of tassels on it, sort of thing.
0: Okay, what's a jig head? Sorry, I'm not a fisher person.
10: So it's just a hook with a weight on it, a lead weight on it, sort
0: okay,
10: of thing.
0: Okay, good. Yep.
10: And then they just put different colours to, and this one was on the Phantom colour, yes, which is like pink and purple.
0: Yes. Yep.
10: And I'd actually got a good fish prior to that, so I was already happy as Larry.
0: In business,
10: already,
0: yeah.
10: Oh, I was already on the beers, so
0: yeah.
10: and then next thing, yeah, I come around the corner and I bumped into this thing. So
0: and how did you pull it up?
10: I'm not a big fella, but I guess I don't know, just the adrenaline, I think.
0: Well, this fish looks about half the size of you. It's huge.
10: Yeah, because I struggled to put it back in the water. Like, after lifting it up for a photo, then it was, it was very, very heavy.
0: Gosh, I'm speaking to Casey Parkinson, who has just got the biggest Murray cod you've ever seen. He's from South Australia. He's telling us about the catch. We're asking you, how big a fish did you catch? Often when fish are little, fishermen, fisherwomen throw them back in. What have you done with this whopper dopper? Have you put? Are you going to eat him, or have you put him on a?
10: All Murray cod in South Australia have to be released.
0: Ah, why is that?
10: Just they're protected. So.
0: Oh, that's good. So he's still alive.
10: Yeah. He swam off very strong.
0: Goodness me, how is it possible to tell how old a fish is?
10: I wouldn't have a clue. Yeah, I'm not. It'd be good to get them aged, but obviously there's a slot limit in Victoria as well, from 55 to 75.
0: Yeah. Oh, he's just an absolute rip snort. Have you given him a name, Casey?
10: Nah. I did catch another fish twice, so I've named that one, but hopefully I'll catch this one again and we'll have to name that one.
0: Well, they've caught this big flathead in Mallacoota. Have you seen the picture of that?
10: No, I haven't.
0: Well, that one literally stands as tall as the man as well. So it's obviously good fishing going on at the moment. How big is the fish you've caught? Brendan, hello.
11: How are you?
0: Very well. We're talking to Casey Parkinson, who's a very good fisher person. What's the biggest one you've caught?
11: Well, my one wasn't big on his measures, but it was pretty reasonable sized mullet, but there's a bit of a side story to it. It was a 40 centimetre mullet, but I did a trek from Geelong to Cairns in 2013, and I was at, I think it was Coily Creek, and I just crossed

0: with the hand stunt, eh?
1: Was it a bull mullet?
0: Yeah, bull mullet, yeah.
1: Yeah.
2: That's impressive. What do you think of that, Casey?
1: No, it's pretty good. Well, he caught it with his hand, so yeah, that's a great catch.
2: It is a good catch. Well, we've got another catch from Gary. He's in Viewbank. Hi, Gary.
3: Oh, how are you?
2: Good.
3: Yeah, look, I was on the Murray as well, and mine's a Murray cod story. I'm fishing there, and I get a bite, and I'm reeling it in, and I could just see the fish. It was about maybe a 6-centimetre redfin, and I'm about to land it, and this big yellow belly comes up and swallows it. I couldn't believe my luck. Anyway, so I'm having a bit of a fight with this thing, and once again about to land it, and a Murray cod grabs it.
2: No.
3: I'm thinking, holy hell, this is my lucky day. Anyway, I'm just about to land the Murray cod, and guess what? The redfin lets go of the hook.
2: So you lost the lot.
3: Yeah.
2: Oh, Gary, that's sad.
1: That's a ripper of a story.
3: No, it's a good story to have in the pub.
2: Oh, that is a great story.
1: If you had a video, it would be even better.
2: Yeah, Gary, gosh. Oh, well, keep going. Don't give up.
3: Okay, mate, catches.
2: Good on you. Thank you, Gary. Hey, what did your mates say to you, Casey, when they saw your photo?
1: Oh, they knew I was chasing it, so they were all pretty happy for me. So,
2: You don't sound as excited as you should, Casey Parkinson. You have caught the biggest Murray cod.
1: I do a lot of surf fishing.
2: Yeah.
1: So obviously it's a big achievement, but I try not to get too excited. I catch a lot of big mulloway, which are like 140, 150s. So they're a bit bigger than the cod that I've caught. But this is a very big achievement for me. I am excited.
2: You're a casual bloke, Casey. I can feel it. Now, do you get a prize for breaking the records? Do you get something?
1: You just get like a little certificate and that. So I have submitted it for like the most notorious capture as well for
2: Well, Casey, congratulations. It really is just it's a fantastic catch, and it's lovely to chat to you. Thank you. Oh, I think we've lost. That is Casey Parkinson, fisherman from South Australia. I mean, he should be just jumping for joy. He's broken a state and national record for the Australian National Sport Fishing Association for his whopping Murray cod. And for anyone who's worried, don't worry. He's back. I think we'll call him Casey, that big cod. He is back in the Murray, probably just to get caught by somebody else. And if you get a chance, look at the flathead they caught in Mallacoota. It's actually a person and a half tall, if that's possible. Okay. We are about to get to our favourite quiz of the week. You know what it is. It's called You're the Voice.

0: You had to blow it in the air or something.
1: I am invincible. I am woman.
2: You know how it works. Give us a call. We want to hear you sing. 1300 222 774. Yeah, let's give you the first one.
3: When you look at me that way, hey, I feel the earth move.
2: Oh, that's an easy one. Carol King. If you would like to play your voice, get on the line. 1300 222 774. But first, the voice of Kiki D.

0: Do you have the music in you? That was Kiki D. I've got the music in me. The reason I ask is we are about to play You're the Voice. But I should just mention quickly that Sarah from Mount Martha is our contender today to win this week's golden ticket prize. Charlie will do it again after 3 o'clock, then announce the winner on Drive this Friday. So it is getting close. All right. Now, this is, of course, the game, the quiz we love. It's the one where we play you a line of a song and then you've just got to sing it out. The prize is better than anything. It's your chance to join Lucy Durack's choir and perform live at the Melbourne Recital Centre when the Friday Review do their Christmas concert. Oh, it's a good prize. So if you would like to play You're the Voice, get on the line, 1300 222 774. Here's our first song.
1: When you look at me.
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0: blow it in the air or something?
1: I'm invincible. I am woman.
2: And that is how you play You're the Voice. If you would like to play, 1300 222 774. Good afternoon to Mark, who is in Kyabram. Hello, Mark.
3: G'day, Bridge.
2: Are you ready to sing your lungs out?
3: Oh, yeah.
2: All right, Mark. Okay, I'm going to play you this song from Carole King. Take it away. When you

0: Mark, that was absolutely magnificent. Word perfect. Well done.
1: Thank you very much.
0: I wonder, Mark, if you are as good at this next song as you were with Carole King. Here we go. Have a listen and take it away. It's love, if it really is. It's there
1: in his kiss. How about the way he acts? Oh, no, that's just a way, and you're not listening to what I'm saying. If you want to know, I think.
0: That is so good. That is so good. That's a Shoop Shoop song from Cher. Gee, okay, Mark, you are just killing this. Poor old Jason, Warwick, Jeff and Ebony aren't even getting a run. Here's a clue number three for you, Mark from Kyabram. This is, oh, I tell you what it is, you just sing. You want to live like common people. You want to see
1: whatever common people see. Want to... No, I don't know that one. I'm sorry.
0: Oh, Mark,
1: you
0: are doing so well. Mark, thank you very much. Do appreciate you playing. Ebony is on the line. Hello, Ebony. Are you new to You're the Voice?
2: 100%, and I can't sing very well, I must admit.
0: No, you don't need to. That's the joy of this competition. You don't need to, Ebony. Okay, we've had a couple solved by Mark. I'm going to play you clue number three, and you sing along. Ebony, here we go. You want to live like common people. You want to see
2: whatever common people see. Wanna... Like common people. I want to live common people do.
0: Oh, Ebony, you're so close, but you sort of didn't get the words right. I'm not... Oh, Ebony, I'm so sorry. I'm going to have to say goodbye, but I loved your effort all the same. Warwick, hello.
3: Oh, Bridget, you had to do that, didn't you?
0: Oh, that's what I do, Warwick. You knew the others.
3: No, I know. You're cruel.
0: I don't mean it. It's actually not my fault. It's my horrible producers, Virginia and Chris. do you know the song,
3: Warwick?
0: Don't
3: waste your time. I don't know that song at all.
0: It's Pulp.
3: I've known the rest of them up till now, and now that one's got me stuck.
0: Well, Warwick, I don't want you to give up, all right? I want you to call back again.
3: I'll do that. Goodbye.
0: Good on you, Warwick. See, now I'm getting the blame. 1300 222 774. The song's Common People by Pulp. Let's see if Jeff, who's in Witchy Proof, knows it. Hello, Jeff.
4: Hello, mate.
0: I'm good. Do you know this song?
4: I certainly do not. Sorry.
0: Do you want to have a go all the same?
4: I wouldn't have a clue. Sorry. Jeff,
0: I'm just hate to say goodbye because I was looking forward to hear you sing. All right, Jeff, thank you very much. I'm going to have to move on. All right, I'll play it again. It's a hard one. 1300 222 774. If you would like to play, You're the Voice. We're stuck on this song. It's called Common People by Pulp. Maybe Jason has a clue. Hello, Jason.
5: Oh, g'day, Bridge. Just struggling a bit on that one. Can we have one more play?
0: Yeah, here we go. You want to live like common people. You
5: want to see whatever common people see. I want to sleep with common people. I want to sleep with common people like you.
0: Yeah. Jason, very good. How'd you do that?
5: Oh, God, I just got inspired. I had a flash from above.
0: All right, Jason, well, you are doing well, and we are moving on to a Rolling Stones song, so you should be okay. Jason, here we go. All those nights would cry.
5: All the dreams we held so close seem to And yeah, you know, and yeah, how I love you and
0: Jason,
5: close.
0: you missed a couple of lines, but a great attempt all the same. Diane is in Ashwood. Hello, Diane.
6: Hello, how's it going?
0: I'm good. Are you new to You're the Voice?
6: I am so new, and I'm going to say I definitely do not know that last song either.
0: Oh, the Pulp. Yeah, do you know the Rolling Stones though, Angie?
6: No, actually, sorry, I did know Pulp.

0: I do know Angie, but I don't know if I know it well enough to sing along. Happy to give it a go.
1: All right, let's give it a go, though. Here we go. Here's Angie. All those nights would cry. All the
2: dreams we held so close seem to all...
0: No. I know it's like, Angie.
1: Funnily enough, everybody knows that bit. Thank you very much, Diane. Moving on to Di, another Di on the Mornington Pleasure. Di, can you sort this one out, please?
3: I'll give it a go, Bridge.
1: Okay, here we go.

0: And smoke.
1: Ah,
0: Better
1: very
0: now?
1: good.
0: Come on, baby, dry your eyes.
1: Yeah, that's great. That is great, Di. You are our winner, winner chicken dinner.
0: There you go.
1: Di, how do you feel about joining?
0: I feel quite.
1: Do you want to join the Lucy Durack Choir and sing at the Melbourne Recital Centre?
0: That sounds great.
1: Imagine. Who gets to sing at the Melbourne Recital Centre?
0: Exactly. I was going to go to choir pop.
1: Oh,
0: last
1: well,
0: night.
1: We've sorted it for you. I'm going to pop you back to Virginia, Di. Congratulations and thank you, everybody, who played You're the Voice. Isn't it fun? And you don't have to be able to sing. You just have to have a little bit of heart. So we did Carole King's I Feel the Earth, which Mark from Cobram got. Shoop Shoop Song, Cher, Mark again. Jason got Common People by Pulp. How, I'm not quite sure. And then Di just rolled in at the end. Amazing to get Angie by the Rolling Stones. So there you go. That is how you play You're the Voice. And it's a big goodbye to our regional audience. Look forward to chatting to you, of course, next.
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6: Good afternoon. Prue Bentley here with you on Drive across ABC Victoria. It is probably not news to you that the relationship between firefighters, both professional and volunteer, and the state government has been deteriorating steadily for years. So much so, they have taken their displeasure to the steps of Parliament on multiple occasions. Firefighters say they're doing more than ever in their communities, fighting fires, responding to car accidents, all manner of things, but they're working with out-of-date equipment. And many brigades are in buildings that don't meet modern standards. Today, though, just 50 days out from the state election and less than 2 months out from summer, the government's promised 150 new fire trucks for the CFA and FRV to be delivered by 2030. So will it fix the rift? We'll talk about that this afternoon. Also today, Dr. Carr will be in to answer your science questions. Don't forget to get in nice and early if there's something you've been wondering about for a while after 3:30. And tell me, where's the best fishing in Victoria? I know on Arvos they've been talking about river fishing, but when it comes to bluefin tuna, usually you go to the southwest to bag a monster. On the other side of the state, though, off the coast of Lake's Entrance right now, they are catching whoppers. So what's happening? And where do you think is the best place to catch a fish in the state? Do get in touch on Drive this afternoon.
7: ABC News with Michaela Ortolan, good afternoon. Victorian doctors have rejected the government's offer of a 10% pay increase following statewide industrial action last week that saw thousands walk off the job. The Australian Medical Association asked the state government for a 12.5-hour cap on shifts, a limit of 4 consecutive night shifts and a 28% rise over 4 years. A pay increase of 10% over 1 year for training doctors and a lump sum payment was the first offer the union took to its members following more than 12 months of negotiations. Close to 90% of doctors have voted against the offer, saying it fails to address unsustainable working hours, fatigue and patient safety. A schoolboy fighting for life after a botched arson attack earlier this week was given the orders on social media. Crime reporter Olivia Jenkins has the details.
8: It can be revealed the 13-year-old, who has been in a critical condition with major burns since Monday morning, was allegedly tasked with setting the fire through WhatsApp. The ABC can reveal at least two middlemen using aliases on the app provided orders to a group of teens who torched two cars in Taylor's Hill in Melbourne's northwest. Police today arrested three other teens allegedly involved who fled on foot, leaving the 13-year-old for dead. The boys, two aged 16 and one 15-year-old, will be interviewed by police. It's just one of multiple incidents this week that seen 13 cars torched in 4 days.
7: Melbourne's rail operator says it's fired a senior manager following an investigation by Victoria's anti-corruption watchdog. The independent broad-based anti-corruption commission alleges a former senior manager at Metro Trains misused their position to favour Labor Hire Company First Call staffing for contracts associated with rail replacement bus services and printing. The former manager has been charged with three counts of misconduct in public office. He's also been charged with three counts of conspiracy to defraud charges the former director of First Call Staffing also faces. Metro Trains CEO Raymond O'Flaherty says the organisation would not tolerate any actions that compromise integrity. Data Centres Australia has acknowledged communities want more say over the development and construction of facilities. The comments were made at the Joint Select Committee looking at artificial intelligence, which is hearing from data centre operators in Melbourne today. There are more than 160 of the facilities operating across the country, with some communities raising concerns about noise and their impact on the environment. Belinda Dennett is the CEO of Data Centres Australia, who's told the committee it's looking to work closer with people living near them.
9: Communities have said they want to have more say and they want to engage here, and we are hearing that, and that's something that I think we can improve on, we can do better on, and I think we'll start to see that.
7: Victoria's Health Minister has called into question the Coalition's plan to bring a new cancer treatment to the state. The Liberal Party of Victoria has announced its plan to spend $10.4 million on the first proton beam therapy service in the country, allowing people with complex cancers to access a highly targeted form of radiation treatment. Health Minister Ingrid Stitt says the opposition's plan is grossly underfunded. She claims it would cost at least $80 million to bring the technology to the state.
10: The Labor government's been in close conversations with the federal government to make sure that Victoria is the home of Australia's first proton beam therapy. We're continuing those discussions, but it doesn't sound like the Liberals have thought this through properly at all.
7: To sport, Australian cricket coach Andrew McDonald says he's expecting one of Test cricket's toughest contests when the Test series with South Africa gets underway tomorrow in Durban. Australia and South Africa are ranked 1 and 2 in the world, and the variety in the South African bowling attack poses plenty of threats for the Aussies. McDonald says his side knows they'll need to rise to every challenge Test cricket can deliver.
11: It's 1 and 2 at the moment in the rankings as well, so it's going to be high-quality cricket. It's going to be demanding. I think it's going to test every area, every game. Even if you look at the South African attack, the left-arm pace, left-arm spin, right-arm spin, high speed, there's a lot of skill sets that we're going to have to navigate through there.
7: To the weather now for the state, a dry and sunny day. For Melbourne, sunny with a top of 23 degrees today. Tomorrow, mostly sunny, a top of 26 degrees. Right now, it's 22 degrees. ABC News.
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13: G'day, g'day. Tell me, where is the best fishing in Victoria? Usually you'd go to the southwest if you want to bag a monster tuna. But off the coast of Lakes Entrance, right on the other side of the state, right now, they are catching whoppers. It is a bit unusual. So why is it happening? We are going to find out from someone in the know very shortly, but I'd love to hear from you. Where's the best place to fish in the state? Look, you don't have to give us exact locations. We know they can be secretive, you know. We just want a general sense, maybe a particular river, maybe a particular part of the coastline. Do let me know, 1300 303 468. Of course, it is a Thursday, and we will answer all the big questions with Dr. Karl Krujelnitsky, our science guy. He's going to be in after 3:30, including, should you flush the toilet with the lid up or down? Now, you may be wondering why I'm asking that, but apparently the jury's been out on that for some time. Dr. Carl's been looking into it. He's got all the science behind it, but he will answer your questions too this hour. So don't forget to get in touch.
3: 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Have your say.
14: Call 1300 303 468.
13: First up, though, just 50 days out from the state election and less than 2 months out from summer, the government's promise of hundreds of new fire trucks for the CFA and FRV by 2030 has grabbed headlines today. Speaking earlier, Minister for Emergency Services Paul Edbrook called it the largest commitment of fire trucks in CFA and FRV history.
15: At the moment, we've got the $140 million CFA rolling stock replacement program. We've got 36 trucks being built worth $40 million for Fire Rescue Victoria, and now we're announcing 150 new trucks for our Victorian fire services who work hard every day to keep our community safe.
13: So just to be clear, this announcement is for 50 new trucks for FRV, 50 new CFA pumpers and pumper tankers, and 50 new CFA tankers. The government says that they will commit that by 2035, no FRV truck is operating beyond its service life of 15 years, and they will replace all single cab CFA tankers. They're saying so no firefighters are riding on the back. They're also pledging to do it by manufacturing all of these trucks right here in Victoria. We have invited the Minister for Emergency Services, Paul Edbrook, onto the program today. We're hoping to speak with him after 5 o'clock. But in the meantime, let's hear from President of the CFA Volunteers Group and member of the Grassmere CFA, John Houston. Hello, John.
16: How are you going, Prue?
13: I'm pretty well. How have you responded to this news today?
16: Oh, look, you were just talking about the best fishing spots in Victoria, and I think Parliament House might be the best spot there. They're throwing their hooks out and hoping to hook in the CFA volunteers with false promises, and that's pretty much what it is. It's false promises. So, you know,
13: why do you say it's a false promise, John?
16: Look, this should have been addressed 5-10 years ago. You know, we're 51 days out from an election, and they're throwing out the bait right now. This just smacks of hypocrisy. They're running scared. Some parties are already putting out policies, and they're trying to jump on the bandwagon and grab some headlines. Well, sorry, it's too little too late. I think there's a song about that by Susie Quattro. So, you know, it's 10 tankers a year, and we know that they can't get some of these tankers for a few years because they're just not building the Emission 6 tankers or Euro 6 tankers at the moment. So it's going to take a while for them to catch up. It's an extra 10 tankers a year. Whoopie-doopie, it doesn't address the nearly 800 tankers, single-cab tankers. Government promise, they promise the world, and as we say, they just never deliver. And you know, they say that by 2035, we're not going to be riding on single-cab tankers. Take that with a grain of salt is what would be my indication. It's not going to happen. They'll just change their position or say they can't get it. There's no money or whatever, so... it's false promises.
13: Does it, though, signal that politicians are actually listening to the CFA, at least?
16: They've had 18 months to listen to the volunteers. The volunteers have tried to have a conversation with the Labor government for 18 months. None of them have listened. None of them have wanted to listen to us. The previous government walked out when they had the opportunity, or the previous Premier. Ben Carroll's had a few opportunities. We actually were in the luncheon room at Parliament House. He chose not to talk to us then. So, if you can't see that this is just a smoky, 51 days out from election, it's not going to come true. You know, and I keep saying it's 10 tankers a year on top of what they've already promised. And there's no indication yet that the 90 or whatever they're saying that they're giving now are actually primary tankers that have been delivered to the brigade. It's not addressing the issues that we've asked for.
13: I'm speaking with John Houston, who is the president of the CFA Volunteers Group. John, what do you need? What have you been asking for?
16: Look, it needs to be around 120 to 150 tankers a year over, you know, depending on how long of a period you take it. Ideally, we'd be looking at a 7 to 10 year span where we get our tankers back to no older than 20 years old. And the ratios they're talking about, that's, look, it's only going to address I think by the time it all rolls out, it's going to bring the oldest tanker back to about 32 years old, which is still a long way short of the 20 years that we think, or what's previously been the standard. So, it's you know, they need to be getting that up to 150.
13: Well, they are saying that they will replace all single cab CFA tankers, so no firefighters are riding on the back. How big a problem is that at the moment?
16: Well, that is a fairly big problem because a lot of the single cab tankers can't go out on strike team. So when there's a major fire event in Victoria, like we did see in January, a lot of the single cab, or most, just about all of them, can't go out on a strike team. So you're dealing with half your brigade that can actually go out on strike teams and fight these big fires. So, you know, just having single cab tankers is an issue that way. But it's also a safety issue as around that, you know, if you're in falling limbs or rollovers and things like that, you've got people on the back that are exposed to health risks and stuff like that. And plus they're breathing in the fumes. Well, at least if you're in a dual cab and you're travelling, you're in a better environment, you're in a safer environment, and you've got proper air conditioning and ventilation systems that don't, you know, mean that you're not breathing in those fumes.
13: Where's the oldest tanker in the state that you know of, John?
16: Makatar. Look that one up. It's up the north.
13: Mm-hmm.
16: It's a 37-year-old tanker. They've been promised 3 or 4 times and just haven't delivered. I think they've had another promise again, but I think the boys up there, all they've got to the stage where when we see it, we'll believe it, sort of thing. So, and they service a fairly big area. I think it's 700 square kilometres, I think, the area that they service. So, and they do a lot of help out for the local brigades around the area. So, you know, it's not a little brigade. Yes, it is out in the middle of no man's land, but it doesn't punch as well above its weight considering what it is.
13: We are going to speak with the Emergency Services Minister, hopefully, fingers crossed, after 5 o'clock. So I'll put some of those things that you have said to me, John, to him directly this afternoon. How are things looking, though, in the lead up to the summer where you are?
16: We've been able to get some rain, but probably the issue with the rain now is it just creates the roadside growth a lot longer, and I'm actually out in a park at the moment and there's a lot of long grass around here. It's just adding to the fuel load. And as we've seen in January, there was a lot of fires in areas, but there's a lot of Victoria that wasn't burned, so there's still going to be a lot of fuel load, low-lying fuel load that's around, that if it gets going this year, and we do have a hot summer, and they keep telling us we're having a hot summer, and, you know, if you've got a hot summer's coming up, and if you believe what you're saying, then you should be supporting your fire services both in the city and out in the country. You should be supporting them properly so that, you know, they can put out these fires safely and quickly so the rest of the community is in a safe position. Unfortunately, that's not happening quick enough.
13: Thank you so much for your time. I'll let you go. I know you're busy, but thanks for being with us today.
16: Yep, no worries. Thank you.
13: John Houston, president of the CFA Volunteers Group. So he's pretty cynical, as you can hear, about this pledge today from the government. Just 50-odd days out from the state election, the Emergency Services Minister, I'll just go over this pledge again. They have pledged 150 new trucks by 2030 for frontline CFA and FRV. So split between FRV, 50 trucks and 50 pumper tankers for the CFA, plus 50 tankers for the CFA as well. They're also committing that all single cab CFA tankers are going to be replaced in that time. By 2035 rather. So over the next 7 or 8 years, no single cab CFA tankers will be on duty in Victoria. How big a problem is that for you? If you are a CFA volunteer, let me know, 1300 303 468. They're also pledging to do it by manufacturing them in Victoria, in either Sunshine North or Ballarat. What do you make of it? 1300 303 468. It's 3:15.
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13: As I mentioned, in a minute we're going to be talking about some monster tuna that are being caught, not off the coast of southwest Victoria, which is where usually we would find them, but right on the other side of the state, just off the coast of Lakes Entrance. They're catching whoppers right now. So I'm asking you, where is the best place to fish in Victoria? Could be inland, could be on a river. Yeah, you don't have to give up your exact special precious spot, just a general location. Bill says, I live near Lakes Entrance. We got the best fishing bar none. Come up here if you want good fishing. And a bunch of emojis to boot. Look, well, he's throwing down the gauntlet. Maybe you can top that there. Lorraine says, hi, Prue, surely it's the toilet lid down. We're going to get into that later with Dr. Carl. He's got some science on whether you should flush lid down or up. Yeah, I'm curious about that too, Lorraine. But on fishing, she says the best place for fishing is to buy from the fresh fish shop near the PO in Bairnsdale. Oh, that's cheating, Lorraine. You can't do that. And then Simon has texted this. He says, last week we caught a 60-centimetre Australian salmon around the Barwon Heads area. Exact location is a secret. Yes, of course it is. The other fish, and he sent me some photo, the other fish in the photo are fair-sized average catches. It was half the size of my six-year-old. And in fact, Simon has sent me a picture of the kids and he, I mean, these are big smiles on their faces and this whopping salmon caught near Barwon Heads. So I reckon the fishing must be pretty good right now. What is happening? Why is it so good? We're going to see if we can get to the bottom of that very shortly here on the program. Do stay with us. And don't forget Dr. Carl coming up after 3:30. Make sure you get your questions in nice and early.

0: That is Hall & Oates. Kiss on my list. Well, it's what you do when you snag a big one, isn't it? Right on the smackers. Tell me, where is the best place to catch a fish in Victoria? Anthony Coleraine says, fishing seems to always be good either side of a new moon. Maybe Dr. Carl will know why. He'll be joining us after 3:30. And he says also a shout out to the bloke who got that giant cod while having a few beers and on his own. What a legend. He is, of course, referring to a fellow that Bridge Duclos was interviewing just before our show. He said he caught a good fish, a couple of beers, and then landed a massive Murray cod. But it was adrenaline that helped him pull it in. Well, from inland fishing to ocean fishing, where is the best place to get a fish in Victoria? Usually you would have to go to the southwest if you wanted to bag a monster tuna, but on the other side of the state, off the coast of Lakes Entrance, right now, they are catching whoppers. It's not usual. So how is this happening? Tell me, though, best place to get a fish. You don't have to tell me your secret location. I just want general area. I know what you like, you fishers. Ricky Gretsch is from the Lakes Charter Fishing. Hi, Ricky.
1: Hey, how are you going?
0: Look, I'm really well. Tell us about these monster fish you're getting.
1: Oh, well, it is something we've had feeling they were out there for the last few years, and, you know, we finally think we've nailed it and worked out the secret formula, if one would say, worked out the code. But, yeah, some of these tuna we've been catching and been seeing get caught up to 200 kilos plus. Even ourselves, like, we've now caught, you know, three fish that, you know, around that 150 mark, and I tell you what, we've lost some big ones out there, and it's something that's out of this world. You know, we look at places like Portland or, you know, Apollo Bay and even the Port Phillip Bay Heads. These fish are completely different to them. They're out of this world. I think if you can get a fish over 100 kilos, it's a good fish. But when you're talking 150, 200 and going up from there, it's something that people travel around the world for. Mm. You know, it's phenomenal.
0: I understand your son has caught one of these. Tell me about it.
1: So it's my son, Oliver. So I was actually out there with me, my cousin Troy, and my 10-year-old son, Oliver. And this is how we pretty much found these fish. We're cruising along. We had suspicion that they'd be around there. And we've seen all this bird life, you know, whales, seals, dolphins. And we looked at the sound and it lit up. So we decided to put out a spread of, you know, four or five rods. And next minute we had a three-way, three rods went off at once, and we all looked at each other like, what do we do now? So I said to my 10-year-old son, I said, hey, quick, grab this one and start winding, lifted into a gunwale, obviously. So that's the side of the boat, lifted in the side of the boat, and he just winded. I got the harness and all the special gear on him so we could strap him into this rod. And then this fish just took a monster run, like it just a real scream. I looked at my cousin and we sort of thought, well, this probably isn't the best of ideas. So, you know, we let him fight it for a lot of it. And then obviously we had to take over eventually because it was a few hours fight. So,
0: wow.
1: But, you know, he's just his little weapon. Yeah, he loves it. So
0: how did he feel after? I mean, you reeled it in eventually, but how did he feel after all of that?
1: Well, put it this way, he's now the most popular kid at school. So everyone wants to go fishing with his dad.
0: I bet.
1: It's been very interesting. He's been in the school newsletter, and I think he's loving the publicity of it all. And, you know, it's good for him, I think. You know, it enlights that passion. So,
0: yeah. So do you think this could change the perception of Lakes Entrance as a place to get tuna? Because, 100%. I mean, as I say, you talk about bluefin tuna and everyone goes, oh, yeah, you got to go to Portland for that.
1: Yeah, 110%. Look, whether these are southern bluefin tuna or a different type of species, it's yet to be confirmed. And once we know, I'm sure you'll see it all over the media. But, you know, these fish are out of this world. And you know, there has been Bay of Islands. They've had these sort of tuna there now for a few years and they've been returning. And like I said, people have been travelling to NZ to go fish for these fish as well.
0: Yeah.
1: So hopefully we see that sort of tourism come here because, you know, the town needs it and it's good for everyone. It's great for this town, you know. You know, we've already got a great swordfish fishery. We know we've got the big dusky flatheads, big bream, you know, and now on top of it, we got these big giant tuna. But, well, you know, it's time to buy an investment property, I think.
0: Oh, look, Ricky, you're going to be the biggest salesperson for Lakes Entrance very shortly, if you're not careful.
1: Oh, yeah, I'm running for mayor next year.
0: Oh, very good.
1: No, I'm definitely not.
0: So have you had much interest since, you know, you started talking about this? Have people been calling?
1: Yeah, 100%. Like, you know, on average we'd get, you know, 4 or 5 calls a day for charters, and now some days we're reaching up to 25, you know, so... It's definitely been a boom in business. I'm speaking to, you know, local Airbnbs. They're getting bookings, tackle shops, you know. The servos are loving life at the moment too, especially the price we're paying for the fuel, but it is what it is.
0: Yeah. But look, if you know that you've got a really good chance of getting a huge bluefin tuna, you're probably going to put that investment in.
1: Oh, 100%. The odds are high, you know. Like the other day, we seen 30 boats go out there and... you know, most of them hooked up and got the flightless fish. The biggest problem is people are going underprepared and they're losing them because they just don't know what to expect. So, you know, I think if you're going to go, you know, get the right gear, get some intel, speak to your local tackle shop, work out what you need. And, you know, I'm always happy to help out, you know, take calls. But, you know, you really want to think about, you know, what you need to target these fish. And it doesn't mean you have to keep them. It doesn't mean you have to kill them. It just means, you know, enjoy it because this is something... world class, you know. We've let go multiple fish now. We've just done it for fun because it is something special. You know, can we get the bigger one? Who's going to get the biggest next? We just don't know.
0: Speaking with Ricky Grecht, who is from Lakes Charter Fishing, and Lakes, as I say, not always known for bluefin tuna or some form of...
1: Yeah, it could be possibly Pacific tuna, but yet to be confirmed.
0: Big tuna, I think we'll just call them for now.
1: Yeah,
0: big tuna. So, Ricky, we've had a couple of people say things like, oh, you know, it's always better... just after a full moon, you know, do you think that's true?
1: I do agree. Moon phase, tides, charts, winds, everything plays into factor for these fish, you know. Temperature breaks in the water, you know, it all has something to do with it. Like, I'm not saying that, but fishing will be better than fishing will be worse some days.
0: Yeah.
1: But at this stage, no one's really missed, you know, there's always been a fish caught every day out there. So, you know... Speaking to guys today, they've been hooked up already, you know, for 4 hours on this fish. So, you know.
0: Keeps you fit.
1: Yeah.
0: Sean's texted to say it's always good to fish on the change of tides. For some reason, they bite more 30 minutes either side of the change.
1: Yeah.
0: Is that a thing?
1: Yeah, I agree. Yeah, 100%. You know, we've been getting there in the morning and it's been life everywhere. And then, you know, midday, we barely mark a fish. And then we stick it out to the end of the day and then the magic happens and we're tied again. We're hooked up to another. So, yeah.
0: Ricky, that is great advice. Hey, good luck with it. Thank you so much for telling us all about it today. I do hope that this trend continues.
1: Yeah, that's right. And remember, we are running charters. So, obviously, if anyone's interested, definitely give us a call because, we'd love to get some people out there.
0: Thank you so much, Ricky Grecht from Lakes Charter Fishing. They're getting some big ones out there at the moment. It is, as he says, not usual. But I want you to tell me, where is the best place to fish in Victoria? We've had a couple of suggestions so far, a couple of nominations, some people keeping the exact location secret. Yeah, I know. I understand. That's fair. Could be inland, could be off the coast. You tell me. 1300 303 468. I will not Rob, you're being silly. Robert Tirandara. He says, great fishing in Melbourne CBD at the aquarium. You just need to watch the security guys when casting. Come on, Rob. You're just trying to keep your best place secret, aren't you? I know your game. You can text 0467 842 722.
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0: For the rest of today, a dry and sunny day, mild to warm with light to moderate northeasterly winds. Looking ahead to tomorrow, patchy morning fog about eastern districts, mostly sunny at first, then areas of cloud extending from the west during the day. Scattered showers developing about western districts in the late afternoon and evening, and some isolated thunderstorms possible in the far northwest. It'll be warm, grading to hot in the far northwest too, with moderate to fresh northeast to northerly winds, shifting west about western districts later. Afternoon and evening. We do have a spotlight on Chinkapook. G'day if you're listening to us from in and around Chinkapook. I do hope you've taken your jumper off because it is a nice balmy 26 degrees.
3: Are there any winners in the cost of living crisis?
2: Has gambling become our national sport? 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What's causing the algal bloom? Can we afford the energy transition?
3: Questions, they've never been more important. 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ABC News, keep asking.
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0: Coming up in just a moment, Dr. Karl Krusielnicki, our science guy, is going to be with us. He will take your calls and he will answer the age-old question, is it better to flush the toilet with the lid down or up? Now, I just always thought it was lid down all the way, but apparently the science is not settled, so we will talk about that very shortly and answer all of your science questions too. The number you need is 1300 303 468. That is, don't leave it too late. You know how we have a little chat with Dr. Karl and then it gets to the news? Don't leave it too late, because then you'll miss out on asking your question of Dr. Karl. I do want to just let you know that a little bit later on, we are going to be talking about tobacco. We know that there have been some real issues around illicit tobacco. In fact, your town probably has got an illicit tobacco seller, whether it's in a shop on the main street, or maybe it's somebody selling out of the back of the car. But if you do have one, is it still open? The government's crackdown on illicit tobacco has meant we've seen the shutdown of scores of dodgy retailers so far in Victoria. But as far as we can tell, none of them in the regions. Now, Greg called into ABC Radio from Wonthaggi, and this is what he said about his situation.
5: Look, I live in Wonthaggi. There's one illegal tobacconist here. I smoke vapes. And I asked them the other day what they were going to do when if they're closed down. And they said, if I leave my telephone number, they'll home deliver.
0: What are you seeing where you are? Do get in touch, 1300 303 468. We're going to tackle this one after 5 o'clock today. Find out when we're going to see some of these shops shut in regional Victoria. If you've seen one shut or closed down, please let us know, 1300 303 468. That's all coming up a little bit later on in the program. You're on ABC Victoria. Dr. Karl next. Get your questions in.

0: 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You're listening to Statewide Drive. Hello, Prue Bentley here with you through till 6 tonight. It is time to welcome Dr. Karl Krusielnicki, science educator, author and host of Science with Dr. Karl podcast. G'day, Dr. Karl.
1: Ahoy, and look, lovely to be with you again.
0: As always, if you've got a question for Dr. Karl, do not wait. Get in early. 1-300-303-468. There's something you've been wondering about for ages. Now is the time to call. Yes, you can text, but we do love having a yak and working these things out with you on the line. So please give us a call. Dr. Karl, just before we move to some of the science that you've brought us today, we've just been talking about fishing. It turns out that they're having a bumper tuna season off the coast of Lake's Entrance, which is fairly unusual for them at this time of year. And a lot of people have said, look, you know, fishing around tides, fishing around moons, you tend to have better luck. Do we know if there's any science to that?
1: There's a small amount of science combined with great variability in the background. So definitely around the new moon, you've got the sun and the earth and the moon in a straight line, and you've got very dark nights. Now, if you've got very low moonlight, well, some of the creatures that get eaten a lot will alter their behaviour. And when the predator's around, they change. And also, because the sun and the moon and the earth are all aligned, you're getting these spring tides, not related to the time of year, but they spring up. They're a larger tidal range. And depending on what sort of coastal or estuary area you're in, the changes in current and movement of food can be good or not. Mm. Another thing that happens around the moon is that many fish use the lunar cycle as a cue for having babies or migrating or feeding. And then, of course, then the prey, the zooplankton and the squid and the creatures that get eaten, the other ones, they also change their movements according to the moonlight, and then the predatory fish can follow. But then there's a whole lot of other claims, a whole lot of other factors involved, like the local area. So the tide, the water temperature, the wind. There is a slight tendency, there's a somewhat tendency, depending on where you are, that the new moon can be a really powerful factor or a fairly weak factor. It is still almost always a positive factor, but the strength of it depends on your local environment.
0: Okay. All right. I have been asking people about where is the best place to catch a fish in Victoria. Almost like it's guaranteed. You know, every time you go there and you drop a line, whether it be inland or off the coast, you know you're going to get one. And look, I'm getting some suggestions, but I think people are being a little coy and a bit secretive, Dr. Karl. People like to keep their favourite fishing spots secret, don't they?
1: That makes sense. I've never had great success in fishing. On the other hand, I do like eating fish.
0: Yeah, me too. I don't know how to fish. I'm just going to put it out there. I would not know one end of a fishing rod from another. And so, you know, one of these days, I'm just adding it to my list, Dr. Karl, of things that I want to learn before I die, is how to catch a fish, but we'll get there eventually. Phil has called in from Warrnambool. What's your question for Dr. Karl, Phil?
2: G'day, Prue. G'day, Dr. Karl. How you going?
1: Pretty good, thank you.
2: Hey, you know those watches that count your steps?
0: Yep.
2: How accurate are they? Like, are they fair dinkum, or are they just telling you what you want to eat?
0: It's a really good question.
1: So this is a device that counts how many steps you do. Now, where do you wear it? On your wrist or on your hips or on your body?
2: Go
1: is
2: on.
1: It a watch?
2: I'm a planner, and I climb up

0: Now, ladders all day.
1: Yep.
0: And I've never worn one. My missus wears one, okay. And she'll come home saying I've done, 50,000 steps today. But I reckon I do a lot more on a construction site. I'd love to, but how...
2: Are you talking about the wristwatches, Phil? The regular old ones? Yeah, okay. Yeah.
0: Yep.
2: All right, over to you, Dr. Carl.
1: Well, the phones also do the same thing, and they're perhaps a little bit more accurate because they're more joined to your body than floating around on a wrist.

0: drop it, and suddenly there's a complete lack of gravity on it, and so the gravity drops to zero. And then when it hits the floor, you get a sudden burst of G-force. And if you take the phone into the shop saying it's under warranty, I just dropped it. I didn't drop it. They'll look at it and say, oh, you did drop it. So that's one way of measuring it. Like, think about an accelerometer, kind of like a ball hanging on a string. Mm. And if you move the support point where the strings hang on to, suddenly then the ball will follow. And that sort of device would be very handy for counting the number of steps that you measure as you go up and down. Now, do you have a mobile phone, a modern mobile smartphone, and do you have it on your body?
1: Yeah, but I go through about 5 phones a year because I drop them in the paint.
2: Oh, no.
0: Right.
2: Okay,
0: so what do you get?
1: But I drop it every second day.
2: Yeah. Okay.
0: Right. But it will measure how many steps you're doing. Your phone is already measuring how many steps you're doing. If you go into one brand of phone, they call it a health app. I don't know what they call it on the other brands. But already your phone is monitoring how many steps you do.
2: So if you have it on your body, Phil, it will be doing that. So how accurate is it? And how accurate are the ones that you might wear on your wrist as well?
0: Well, you might end up in a situation where it doesn't count steps or it counts double steps, depending on how well synchronized your hand movements are. Mm-hmm. So the more accurate ones you actually wear on your hips. And in the olden days, I used to actually have a little black round thing that would mechanically count the number of steps. Whenever my hip went up and down as I was walking, a little needle would just clock one around, and a little dial would add another digit.
2: Huh. It's interesting, actually. It's a great question from Phil, because I do have one of those watches that counts your steps. And sometimes I wake up it has a little count in the corner, look at the time, and I go, oh, look, I've done 4,900 steps today. I can wake up in the morning after sleeping, lying down all night, and it'll tell me I've done 400 steps already today. So that's clearly not accurate.
0: No. Yeah, of course not. It's not a military-industrial grade thing. It's a domestic device. So measuring things, getting instruments to measure things, is a real art in itself. And the people who are very good at that are the so-called applied physicists, where they measure stuff. Mm. And in fact, recently an applied physicist, a theoretical physicist, won a Nobel Prize for building a telescope underground, 1 kilometre by 1 kilometre by 1 kilometre, half a kilometre below the surface of the ice down at the South Pole, and using that as a neutrino telescope and picking up maybe 10 major events per year, not 100 a second, but 10 a year. So measuring stuff is a whole complicated world, and how accurate is it? It depends entirely on what sort of machine you got and where you have it and the conditions under which you use that machine.
2: You're listening to ABC Victoria. Dr. Karl Krujalitsky is with us. If you'd like to ask your question, now is the time to call. Don't leave it too late. 1-300-303-468. Dr. Karl, I do want to get to this toilet, lid up, lid down, to flush data in a minute, but Dr. Leo has asked a question on the text. He says, just wondering if it is true that living organisms and microbes are living 3 or 4 kilometres underground, bearing in mind that when you get to about 5Ks, the special boring bits on the drill melt. I saw a documentary on YouTube a few months ago and I just didn't believe it.
0: Not melting, but they do get hot. Mm. So we have recovered bacteria from several kilometres down. I'm just looking up the record here. Okay, right. At 3.6 kilometres, they were 48 degrees C. That's way below the melting point of a metal.
2: Yep.
0: If you're talking about lead, that's fairly low, a couple of hundred degrees C. When you get into tungsten, you're up in 1,000. So you're not melting the drilling bit type metals. At 5 kilometres depth, at 70 degrees C. Hang on here. A Chinese scientific study found microorganisms living at just under 5 kilometres with a local temperature of 137.
2: That's hot.
0: Now, that's a little bit, you know, dodgy, because they're thinking water would boil. The rough guide is 25 degrees C increase for every kilometre. So 4 kilometres, that's 100 degrees C.

0: And the famous, the deepest hole we've ever built, ever drilled, was about 12 kilometres, the Kola super deep borehole in Russia. Mm-hmm. And at that depth, it was about 180 degrees C. Now, the drilling bits don't melt at 180 degrees C.
1: But are there organisms and microbes living there?
0: Yeah. We've seen organisms surviving up to over, I think, nearly 200 degrees C, or what are called the hot ocean vents. You know about them?
1: Yes, I do.
0: Yeah. So there's this mountain range that most of us will never see, and it is 80,000 kilometres long. And it wraps around the world on the ocean floor, like shaped a bit like the seam on a tennis ball, 80,000 kilometres long. And the average depth of the oceans is about 4.5 kilometres. And this ridge is about 2 kilometres. So it's about 2 and a bit kilometres below the surface. And at the top, the crust of the Earth is moving apart and volcanic stuff is coming up and then melting. And we've found about 500 to 1,000 hot ocean vents where water is coming out at temperatures up to 400 degrees C. Mm. And very close to that, but not in the 400 degrees C, we've found bacteria and other creatures surviving.
1: Wow.
0: But the drill bit melting...
1: Well, getting very hot.
0: Yeah,
1: maybe
0: it would get up to a couple of hundred degrees, but it wouldn't
1: maybe
0: melt.
1: Maybe, does it get a bit squishy? Is that more...
0: That's a possibility. It could lose its structural integrity.
1: Okay.
0: But at 200 degrees C, that's not that hot.
1: Huh.
0: If you're talking about, for example, in a jet engine, you have parts at temperatures of 1,000 degrees C, and they maintain their structural integrity.
1: Oh.
0: So out of a wind turbine, out of a blade inside the turbine on a jet engine, it might be the size of the palm of your hand, and it's really, really close to other things and it's not hitting them, and it's extracting something like 500 horsepower from something the size of the palm of your hand, a couple of hundred watts, kilowatts, just out of the moving air. So I don't think that these special boring bits melt, but if you'd ring in and tell us more about that, it'd be lovely to hear more. I like the idea that they could maybe lose a bit of integrity and start to go wafty.
1: Yeah, wafty, that's the scientific term for them. Dr. Leo, thank you very much for your call. 1-300-303-468 is our number if you want to join the queue to have a chat with Dr. Carl. Jeff's in the La Trobe Valley. Hello, Jeff.
2: Hello, how are you going? Hello, Dr. Carl. Question for you. I've got emphysema, which is it's a genetic form, and I want to know: does the the air pressure, does it have effect on your lungs?
1: So, are you talking about barometric pressure, Jeff?
2: Thank you very much.
1: Yep.
2: It went out of my head. We used to do meteorology in the army too.
0: Well, so emphysema is when you lose the surface area in your lungs is used for gas exchange. So your lungs don't look particularly big from the outside, but the pipes going down divide and divide and divide, and they go through about 28 levels of dividing, and you finally end up with tiny little balls called alveoli, A-L-V-E-O-L-I, and air is on the inside of this tiny ball, and then the wall is very thin, and a blood vessel runs around the outside, and so gas can go straight across. And the surface area of a normal pair of lungs is about 70 square metres, which is half a tennis court. You know, the singles, not the doubles tennis court. It's one side of that. And in emphysema, the little bubbles sort of coalesce to make a bigger thing, so you got less surface area, and so instead of having 70, you might have 50 or 40 or 30 or 20 or 10. And definitely, weather can make the emphysema, or sometimes what they call chronic obstructive airways or pulmonary disease, worse. COPD or COAD, depending. And so you can have good or bad lungs, but it's not just the barometric pressure doing it. So it can be the moist air can feel harder to breathe, and high humidity is recognised as a trigger. Have you had problems with moist air?
2: Yeah, in the morning and in the evening. You're better off inside than outside when the dew's coming down and when it's still there in the morning. So, you don't go outside until a bit later.
0: Yeah, and then cold air can irritate the airways and close them down, because you've got these 28 levels of pipes going down before you get to the alveoli. Hot weather can increase the work of breathing, and you get airway inflammation. And then, unfortunately, the air's not always clean. There can be dust and pollen, so you've got a bit of a windstorm that might be carrying some of that.
1: Mm.
0: Yeah. Oh, come on. Why on earth are they burning brown coal in the 21st century? I have no idea.
2: Because they've got nothing else.
0: Yeah. They did, well, yes, we do. And then finally, air pollution, like the ozone. Did you get disturbed by the ozone after
2: not
0: a storm when there's lots of lightning around? Does that set you off?
2: It may do. Pretty hard to say. It's just I can notice the when just recently the barometric pressure was up into the mid 30s, and I struggled then.
0: Mm-hmm.
2: And when it gets down low around 1,000 or even lower, I struggled then.
1: Mm.
2: But it's sort of the air pressure at ground level at surface level is 1,013.
0: Mm.
2: Around that area, it's not too bad.
0: Yeah. So if you have a change in air pressure, say the standard normal air pressure, whatever normal means, is 1020 hectopascals, 1020. And if it drops from down to 990, well, that's only a 3% change, which is nothing to the lungs of a healthy person. But a person who has compromised lungs, it can be very significant.
2: Like when I stay in Cooma, I can't stay in Cooma anymore. It's too high up.
1: Huh.
0: Oh, really?
2: Yeah, which is a shame because I come from the high country.
0: How high up is Cooma? Like half a kilometre or a kilometre?
2: It'll be 1,500 thereabouts, maybe a little less.
0: Okay, because I remember when I was in Hawaii and I went up to the telescopes on the Big Island and we went up to a height of 4.2 kilometres.
2: Yeah.
0: I said, oh, I'll just take it easy. And I thought, oh, come on, I'm a fit bloke, I can handle this. And I found that I could walk or I could talk, but I couldn't do both at the same time. Pick one.
2: Mm. I struggle doing that now. I'm sitting here quietly now in the car. I've got my oxygen on. It's going. I hate shit because I breathe from my mouth, not from my nose.
1: Yeah.
0: Mm-hmm.
2: And so I keep forgetting, and the alarm keeps going off.
1: Good luck with it, Jeff.
2: Breathe.
1: And thank you very much for that question. It's a great question, Dr. Carl, because you know we often wonder about the way the weather affects us, and you can. I mean, you can feel when the barometric pressure drops significantly and quickly. Can't you?
0: Well, I don't know how to feel, because I've been down in the Antarctic in a storm when it's been in the high 800s. Forget 900s.
1: Well, I guess you can sense it. You can feel the change in the weather, can't you?
0: Yeah, well, we're in a force 9 gale, so that might have affected us as well.
1: Yeah, possibly. Okay, we have 5 minutes to go, Dr. Carl. I don't even know if we're going to get to this toilet flushing lid up or down question, because Danny in Albury wants to know something about what happens when you lose weight. Hi, Danny.
3: G'day, how are you going?
1: Good, what's your question?
3: My question is, it's easy to see, look at your body and see that you've gained weight. What I'm asking Dr. Carl is, when you lose weight, where does that weight go?
0: Ah, it comes out the same way it went in, through your mouth. It comes out as carbon dioxide and water. So it comes in through your mouth and it goes out through your mouth or your nose. So I think the numbers are something like, if you lose 10 kilograms of fat, you're taking in something like 12, I forget the numbers, but it's roughly the same number of kilograms of oxygen, which is a huge volume, and outcomes similar, the numbers add up to 20 kilograms of carbon dioxide and water vapor. So it doesn't just vanish, it comes out through your mouth. Now, does that mean that breathing faster will help you lose weight? Yes, but you can't do that normally unless you're doing exercise. So the key there is to eat less and move more. And you can't really outrun a pizza or a muffin. You've got to go something like 5 kilometres of walking to burn it off. So the easiest thing is just to eat less.
1: So this is fascinating, Dr. Carl, because does it mean if I sit here and just go, I'm going to actually lose weight?
0: you'll lose a tiny amount of carbon dioxide as weight. So you can try. If you have to, do you have one of those scales at home that goes in? There's a digital scale.
1: Yes. Yes.
0: Okay. Well, weigh yourself last thing at night and first thing in the morning. Trying to ignore having a little wee during the middle of the night, and then you'll find that you weigh less in the morning, something like about quarter of a kilo, half a kilo, has gone out through your mouth. So when you lose weight, about 80% of that lost fat turns into carbon dioxide. It comes out through your mouth. 16% turns into water, and it'll breathe through your mouth and your urine and your sweat and your tears. And then the fat cells shrink in size, and depending on what sort of person you are, male or female, and whether it's above the hips or below the hips, you'll either lose some fat cells or you'll keep the same number, but they'll shrink in size.
1: Danny in Albury, what do you make of that answer?
3: I'm very impressed by that, Dr. Carroll. Thank you so much.
1: I'm guessing Danny's about to go out and do a bit of huffing and puffing just to test the theory, I reckon, Dr. Carl. There might be people all around Victoria doing a bit of this right now. We'll see if we can test it. Thank you, Dr. Carl. You know what? You've got a minute and a half. Should we flush the toilet with the lid up or down? I have to know.
0: Okay, well, from everything I've read, but I haven't read a full peer-reviewed study, then one might exist, almost certainly you're better off with if you want to reduce bacterial contamination, by flushing the toilet with the lid down, because that stops the particles of water and fecal matter and whatever from going around the bathroom. In this particular study, they found that women tend to have cleaner bathrooms, and also women tend to wash their hands more, but they did not look at the lid up, lid down thing. So I'm still waiting for the definitive study, but I was surprised to find that women wash their hands more than men, because I would have thought it'd be both. They'd be the same.
1: I am not surprised. I'm just going to put it out there, Dr. Carl, but, you know, look, others may have a different view. We will chat with you again next week. Thank you so much.
0: Thank you so much, Dr. Prue. Catch you next time.
1: Dr. Carl Krusielnicki, a science educator, author, and host of Science with Dr. Carl podcast. Maybe you have a different perspective on that. I don't know. 1-300-303-468 is the number. If you want to get in touch here on the program, I would love you to tell me where the best place to catch a fish in Victoria is, particularly if there's a place that will guarantee a first-timer a fish. We've been talking about these monster tuna being caught off the coast of Lake's Entrance, which is pretty unusual at this time of year, but it could be anywhere that you like to fish. So let us know, 1-300-303-468. After the news, do you filter your drinking water? Do you worry what's in it? New water testing has shown high rates of PFAS, or forever chemicals, as well as some banned pesticides in water right here in Victoria. Stay tuned to find out where.
4: ABC News with Michaela Ortolan. Good afternoon. Victoria Police says the recent slew of firebombings across Melbourne are likely linked to organised crime groups. Melbourne has experienced its fourth consecutive night of driveway firebombings, with 13 vehicles torched this week. Victoria Police Commander Troy Papworth says the majority of arson attacks are being committed by organised crime groups as a means of intimidation. He says young people are being pressured into committing these crimes, with a 13-year-old boy currently fighting for his life after sustaining burns to 90% of his body during a botched arson attack on Monday.
5: These crimes have life-changing consequences, not only for these people, but for the people they're committing it against and for the communities involved.
4: Business groups say the Australian Taxation Office's decision to stop accepting credit card payments is unacceptable. The Tax Office has held a series of crisis talks with business groups this week over the move, which comes into effect at the end of November. It's in response to the Reserve Bank's reforms to ban surcharge fees on card payments, but the ATO says it would not be appropriate for it to absorb the fees because that would effectively transfer the costs to the taxpayer. The Chief Executive of the Australian Chamber of Commerce and Industry, Andrew McKellar, says it puts small businesses in a squeeze.
6: I think there are many questions for the tax office to answer. When was this decision taken? Why has it been applied in this way? Why cannot the tax office face up to the same rules that small businesses have been expected to adhere to?
4: Doctors have rejected the Victorian government's temporary offer of a 10% pay rise for training physicians and

0: lump sum for senior clinicians amid ongoing negotiations. Antonia O'Flaherty has the story.
1: After Victorian doctors went on strike last week, the state government offered them a 12-month pay deal as a peace offering while negotiations continued. Training doctors were offered a 10% pay rise, with senior clinicians offered a lump sum payment. But almost 90% of doctors who voted in the ballot rejected the offer. The union says doctors want long-term reform rather than a sugar hit. A government spokesperson said they had put a fair and reasonable offer on the table. Negotiations continue.
0: A 65-year-old Melbourne man charged with terrorism offences has been granted bail in the Melbourne Magistrates Court. Sasha Payne reports.
2: Mohamed Bakit is accused of spreading extremist material as an online propagandist for the Islamic State terrorist group. He's facing charges including using a carriage service to transmit violent extremist material, possessing extremist material, and being a member of a terrorist organisation. Mr. Bakit has been in custody since he was arrested at his Carlton home in September. Today, Deputy Chief Magistrate Gerard Lethbridge granted Mr. Bakit bail, saying he suffers significant health issues and cannot be cared for in custody with the same level of support or care he has in his home.
0: Police have arrested three people following an alleged kidnapping that left a man in hospital with serious injuries. Mackenzie Archer has more.
3: Last month, a 21-year-old man and a 29-year-old woman from Doncaster in Melbourne's west had driven to a public area with an acquaintance when a second vehicle is said to have arrived. The victims were allegedly assaulted and restrained by cable ties before being driven to their home where the property was ransacked. The offenders fled the scene before police and paramedics arrived at the home. The male victim sustained serious injuries and underwent surgery. This morning, police executed a series of search warrants across Melbourne southeast, where two 40-year-old men and a 34-year-old man was arrested.
0: To finance, construction business Mass Group has nosedived on the Australian Stock Exchange in the wake of news that AI data centre company Firmus's $8 billion share market debut has hit a hitch. Several media outlets have reported that lower than expected demand from overseas investors means Firmus may have to cut its price from $11 to $9 a share. The company had previously been headed towards a $43 billion listing. Mass Group has a 3.2% stake in Firmus, and it lost more than a quarter of its value in early trading. To the weather now for the state, a dry and sunny day for Melbourne. Sunny with a top today of 23 degrees. Tomorrow, mostly sunny, a top of 26 degrees. Saturday, a shower or two, a top of 21 degrees. Right now in Melbourne, it's 22 degrees. ABC News.
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6: Now, you might be aware of the added chemicals and pesticides that could be on your food, but have you thought about what's in your drinking water? New water testing has shown high rates of PFAS or forever chemicals, as well as some banned pesticides in our water supplies. And the highest levels are in one part of regional Victoria. We will find out where very shortly here on the program. Also, some worries for a section of highway on the Western Highway that it's just not safe after the sixth major crash in 6 years. Locals say there's nothing being done. We'll hear more about that this half hour. And on the bigger picture today, the third anniversary of the Hamas attack. And the world's changed so much in that time. Damien Kingsby would join me shortly to talk through the bigger picture, world events, and what's in the news. Do stay with us.
7: Look.
4: This is ABC Victoria. Have your say.
5: Call 1300 303 468.
6: I have also been asking you, where is the best fishing in Victoria? Because we heard that right now in Lakes Entrance, it's pretty unusual, but they are catching some monster tuna. Usually you'd go to the southwest of the state for that. It's famous for particularly bluefin tuna fishing. Lakes Entrance, though, they are catching some whoppers right now. We caught up with Ricky Grecht, who is from the Lakes Entrance Fishing Charters, and he told us this.
8: These fish are out of this world, and you know, there has been Bay of Islands. They've had these sort of tuna there now for a few years, and they've been returning. And like I said, people have been travelling to NZ to go fish for these fish as well. Hopefully we see that sort of tourism come here because, you know, the town needs it and it's good for everyone. It's great for this town. On average, we'd get, you know, 4 or 5 calls a day for charters, and now some days we're reaching up to 25, you know, so it's definitely been a boom in business. I'm speaking to, you know, local Airbnbs, they're getting bookings, tackle shops, you know. The survey's are loving life at the moment too, especially the price we're paying for the fuel, but it is what it is.
6: Yeah. So that was Ricky Grecht that we spoke to a little bit earlier about the boom in the tuna fishing on that side of the state. But I want to know, whereabouts do you guarantee to hook a fish? Dean is in Bendigo. Hi, Dean.
7: Hi.
6: Where do you go to get a fish, guaranteed?
7: I have in the past gone to trout farms or fishing farms, and they're set up to guarantee you to catch a fish.
6: Is that cheating?
7: Yes, 100%. But, you know, when you have young kids and all, it's a good thing to sort of expose them to fishing.
6: Okay, so that could be a good start
7: for them.
6: Because
7: you don't know how to fish, apparently, so you might have to go to a trout farm.
6: Yeah, no, you were listening, and I admitted I absolutely have no idea how to fish. And my daughter has asked me, Mum, can you take me fishing? And I've looked at her and said, no, there's absolutely no way you're going to learn from me. So it's one of those things I've got to learn. But maybe you're saying a trout farm or something like that would be the best place to go. Okay.
7: Yeah.
6: All right.
7: Everything's supplied. They'll show you where to go, and then it's just throw a line in the water, catch fish.
6: Have you ever tried ocean fishing, though?
7: Yes, I have.
6: Yeah? Any luck?
7: Yeah. Some days. I think that's one of those things where you've got to do it repetitively, and eventually you end up catching fish.
6: Yeah, okay. All right, so it's one of those things. See, I'm hoping, Dean, that maybe I'm just going to be an instant success at fishing. I'm just going to throw a line in, and I'm going to hook something, and I'll just be automatically good at it. Do you think that works?
7: Maybe, maybe not.
6: I can hear you're very sceptical about that. All right, I'll go back to the drawing board. Thank you very much for that. All right, so Dean in Bendigo, his suggestion is start out, try a fish farm. You'll be guaranteed to get a fish. You can work up from there. Okay, tell me, where's the best place to fish in Victoria? 1300 303 468. I have been saying, you don't have to tell me the exact location, just, you know, the general location. It might be a particular river. It might be, you know, a part of the high country. It might be up on the Murray. I don't mind. You tell me. Could be out in the, on the coast. You can text me 0467 842 722.
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6: What's in your drinking water? Do you worry about what might have found its way into your local reservoir or water supply? A 2-year investigation into PFAS and pesticide pollution of Victorian water supplies has just wrapped up, and the findings are now being considered by a range of interest groups. With me now is Anthony Amos, a land use researcher from Friends of the Earth Australia and author of the new report. Hi there, Anthony.
13: How are you?
6: Yeah, I'm good. Should regional Victorians be concerned about what's in our drinking water?
13: Well, looking at the data, so we had to source the data from water authorities. I've got about 16 water authorities.
6: I'm sorry, Anthony, I'm having a bit of trouble hearing you. Your line's a little bit dicey.
13: Sorry.
6: I'm just going to put you back to the producers, and we're going to double check that for today. Sounded like you might be underwater, speaking of fishing. Yes, if you're listening to us and you've got some tips on great places to go and fish, please let us know. 1300 303 468. Let's try this again. Anthony Amos from Friends of the Earth. Hello, have I got you?
13: Yeah.
6: Terrific. Okay, so should we be concerned?
13: Well, look, looking across the data from around Victoria, there was one breach to the health guidelines in one small community in 2024. Bellbridge up near Lake Hume had a ammotrile, which is a herbicide detection above the health guidelines. So by and large, the drinking water seems to be pretty good across Victoria, but there is cause for alarm. And the biggest probably alarm would be in terms of health impacts is PFAS. Mm-hmm. So we had about 12 detections of PFAS, which were above the new guideline levels, and another PFAS chemical called PFHXS was detected about 3 times above the guideline levels. But I think the main message that I learnt from this report was that although the health guidelines seem to be pretty sound, it's a whole different story when you start looking at the ecological impacts of these chemicals. Because the ecological guidelines are much lower than the health guidelines. So, and there's a few areas around Victoria where we saw breaches to the ecological guidelines quite regularly, and about 8 or 9 different reservoirs would be breaching the ecological guidelines. I'd say chronic pollution from pesticides mainly.
6: So what are you worried about when it comes to those sorts of things? What are the big ecological impacts of those breaches?
13: Well, there's the issue of the flora and fauna inside the waterways themselves. Mm-hmm. And the impacts there. So one of the major problems that appears to be happening in Victoria is a herbicide called metolachlor. And that was detected over 100 times breaching ecological guidelines. And metolachlor basically takes out green algae and diatoms, which are essentially the foundations of the aquatic food chain. So if you strip those out of the environment, then there's a flow-on effect to the rest of the ecology. Mm-hmm. The other problem in terms of PFOS, we had quite a lot of detections at about 60 or 70 locations around Victoria.
6: Sorry, Anthony, we're having a bit of trouble with your phone again. It's a little bit, I think it's digitising there for us. We'll just see if we can get you back one more time. Anthony Amos from Friends of the Earth. These are our famous phone signal here in Victoria. We know it well, don't we? It's 14 minutes past four. In just a moment, we are going to be chatting to somebody who can talk about the potential health implications of these issues. We have been talking about levels of PFAS and pesticide pollution in Victorian water supplies. And you might know PFAS as one of those so-called forever chemicals. I think we do have Anthony back with us now. Anthony, are you there?
13: Yeah.
6: Okay. So the levels that you're talking about, and you're most worried about the ecological considerations here, but is there a water supply that you identified as the most contaminated?
13: In terms of drinking water with pesticides, if you average it out across the 10 years of the studies, that little community up on Lake Hume, Bellbridge, had the highest sort of average levels across the state, but that was mainly due to one enormous detection. Whereas the ecological impacts, the reservoir which has the most concern with the ecology is Talbot Reservoir, which is located about 30 to 40 k's north of Ballarat. Mm. And they're averaging, the ecological guidelines there were breached, this is average levels by about 15 times.
6: Yeah.
13: And that's all goes back to that issue with metolachlor. The other findings with the report was that PFOS has been detected in the Murray River. The Water Authority, Lower Murray Water, has detected PFOS in water supplies, right from Kundjuk right up to Mildura. And I can only assume from that the Murray River is basically, there's about 250 k's of the Murray River which has been impacted above ecological guidelines with PFOS. And the highest levels of PFOS in the state were recorded at Lake Mulwala on the Murray River back in 2023. And that was a one-off event, but the levels there were some of the highest recorded in Australia.
6: So, Anthony, can I ask, have you taken this to the water authorities and what do they say?
13: I haven't passed the report on. If you're a drinking water authority, what they'll be looking at is these measurements are in raw water. And so what happens is if there's a breach to the guideline level in the raw water, then that might mean that they have to do samples in customers' taps. But generally, if the levels are under the guideline level, then the water authorities aren't really in any obligation to test what's coming through the taps. Mm. The other problem is with PFOS is that the levels that the water authorities are mainly are testing for are about 2 parts per trillion. But if you look at Sydney water, where they've had issues up in Sydney, they're testing at 20 times lower. And so Sydney water are detecting, like I said, 80% of their detections have been under the levels which Victorian water authorities test for. And the problems with PFOS is that if it breaches the water treatment plant, it can get embedded in pipes and sediment within pipes, and it can be remobilized. And they've actually found in Sydney, in some suburbs, that the levels are actually higher in some tap water than they are in the raw water.
6: So, Anthony, what do you want to see done with this report?
13: Well, I think the main issue for us is we'd like to see a ban on metolachlor. We can't see any point of that herbicide still being allowed to be used. The PFOS issue is much more difficult. It's good that the federal government have banned 3 of the PFOS, but we've got a situation, for instance, in Melbourne where we've got PFOS coming down in rain. So there was a study just published by RMIT, and it found the PFOS levels were quite high, not as high as the drinking water guidelines, but what the authors didn't look at was the impacts on the ecology. So we're getting PFAS in rain, which is the highest levels in Melbourne rainwater. We detected it about 9 times higher than the ecological guideline.
6: Anthony, I'll leave it there. Thank you very much. Anthony Amos is from Friends of the Earth. They've just done this investigation into the levels of PFAS and pesticide pollution in Victorian water supplies. Some of those claims raised sound concerning, and so we wanted to follow up to get some context on who sets the limits about PFAS in water and how worried we need to be about levels of these pesticides and PFAS in our water supplies. Dennis O'Carroll is the Managing Director of the Water Research Laboratory at the University of New South Wales' School of Civil and Environmental Engineering. Hello, Dennis.
14: Hi, how are you?
6: I'm really well. What do you make of those levels there? Do you think we do have safe drinking water here in Australia?
14: So first and foremost, yes, absolutely. I think we have safe drinking water. There can occasionally be breaches of PFAS in our drinking water, and that's, nobody wants that. It did happen in Sydney in the Blue Mountains, and at isolated locations around Australia, but. But by and large, let's say I don't know exactly, but 99% of the population absolutely would have safe drinking water from a PFAS perspective and many other chemicals of concern as well.
6: Do we have the right level of thresholds for PFAS levels and pesticide levels here in Australia? Because I know they do change depending on where you are in the world.
14: Well, yes, you're absolutely right. And Australia did revise their drinking water guidelines a couple of years ago, revised them down. And it's always hard to compare to different countries and look to different countries and say, well, theirs is lower than ours. With regards to PFOS, our drinking water guideline is 8 parts per trillion or nanograms per liter, which is comparable to many parts of the world. Our levels are acceptable levels are a little bit higher than, let's say, Europe, but they're still very, very low. And I think that different countries and different health agencies use different ways of calculating the risk to humans, the long-term risk.
6: What do we know about levels of PFAS in both drinking water and food, and what its impact is on human health?
14: Well, that then it's an active area, so certainly it could cause some forms of cancer, reduce birth weight, higher cholesterol levels, less efficacy of vaccines, for example. So it is, you know, it does have a number of concerning health outcomes. It is pervasive in our day-to-day lives, unfortunately. We use it as a society in many parts of our lives, and you know, some of the work we're doing suggests that the primary way it gets into us isn't through our water. It's through other incidental uses. It could be dust in the household. It may be in old clothing that we use, waterproofing clothing. So there's a number of potential ways that it gets into us. And I think that's what we need to focus on, is how do we stop that use? How do we stop it getting into the environment and into us?
6: Even though some of these chemicals have been banned, they're still around, aren't they?
14: Well, that's just it. Yeah, it's they were designed, we designed them to be long-lasting. So if you buy a coat, you want it to be waterproof for a long time. And because of that, these chemicals do persist in the environment for a while,
6: Dennis,
14: forever.
6: Thank you very much for putting us in the picture there. Appreciate it.
14: My pleasure. Have a good day.
6: Professor Dennis O'Carroll is from the University of New South Wales, Professor of Engineering, just on PFAS and PFOS, after those results of water testing in Victoria have been released. 22 minutes past four here on ABC Statewide Drive.
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6: Stephen in Kirwa says, our drinking water comes from the clouds and stored in polytanks straight into the house. No fancy filters. Wonder what would show up if it was tested. Well, Stephen, I wonder if you've cleaned your tanks. We've talked about this in the past, haven't we? Sometimes those tanks, you just need to go in and have a look. I'm sure you're very assiduous, though, with yours. 1300 303 468 is my number. And maybe you want to tell me about the best place to catch a fish in Victoria, off the coast or inland. Dave at Lake Tyres, he wants to say Lakes Entrance and surrounds. We have been talking about Lakes Entrance and their monster fish that they're getting at the moment. He says that's the best fishing area in Victoria. We've got the biggest commercial fishing port in Victoria, which speaks for itself. So Dave nominating his patch there. And Jamie says, as a regular fisherman at St Leonard's, which is saltwater, we catch 35 fish and drink one beer. At Barham, Murray River freshwater, we catch one fish and drink 35 beers. I think I know which one I would actually prefer there, Jamie. Yeah, the former, definitely. So St Leonard's is your pick of the places. Thank you very much. You can tell me. You don't have to reveal your secrets. Just a general location will do. 1300 303 468. We're going to take a look at the bigger picture shortly here on the program with Damien Kingsbury. But first, Steezum.

0: You're on ABC Victoria. That is Diesel and Never Miss Your Water. Coming up on The Bigger Picture today, the third anniversary of the Hamas attack. And the world, boy, hasn't it changed so much since that time. And also the 87-year-old evicted renter who's become the face of the housing crisis in Spain. Our world politics expert Damien Kingsbury is going to join me shortly to talk through that. We'll also find out about a stretch of road in the west of the state that has locals very, very worried. They've had 6 fatalities in 6 years and they want something done about it. 1300 303 468 is my number if you want to get in touch. Maybe you want to tell me about a prime fishing spot that you love to go to. Ashley is at Upton Hill. Hello, Ashley.
1: How are you, Bruce?
0: Pretty well. Where do you go?
1: I've got one or two places. I go to Frank's Island for my saltwater fishing, which is Western Port Bay.
0: Yep.
1: Or there is the Mighty Murray. But Frank's Island's always the way to go. You've got a really big flathead and not giant GT, but they're massive GT.
0: So did you say French Island, Ashley?
1: Yes, French Island.
0: Okay.
1: Near Stony Point or Surfers Navy Base.
0: OK, you're giving us some really good spots there, some good hints. So you don't mind sharing your favourite places to get a catch?
1: I'll give them all out. Like, Western Port Bay is one of the best places to go because you've got the dredging that they've done for all the Navy ships to come in.
0: Yep.
1: And every fish follows the Navy ship in.
0: So if you think, see, I'm a novice. If you think a novice goes down to Western Port Bay, you think I'm near guaranteed a catch?
1: I would guarantee you a catch.
0: Whew. All right.
1: I was down there when I was 14, and that's where I was taught myself how to fish.
0: Ah.
1: Every time I'd leave, I'd be leaving with 2-3 fish.
0: I love it. I love it. Ashley, thank you very much. That's incredibly generous of you. Where's the best place to catch a fish in Victoria? We're talking about this, obviously, because earlier we spoke with a charter fishing captain out of Lakes Entrance, where they are having a great season with the tuna at the moment, monster tuna. He was saying some of them are upwards of 200 kilograms. He and his son have caught one at around 150 kilograms in recent weeks. And it looks like a lot of people getting out there, snapping up a big one. Not usual for Lakes Entrance. Usually you go to places like Portland for that. Apparently it's become a bit of a thing around there. So where's the best place to catch fish in Victoria? 1300 303 468.
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2: Statewide Drive with Prue Bentley.
0: There was yet another crash yesterday on the Western Highway at what locals say is a notorious stretch of road. And there are concerns that unless safety upgrades happen, this will just keep happening again. Eden Hinnanen is on this story. Eden, what can you tell us?
4: Hi, Prue. Yeah, so as you said, yesterday there was a truck crash in the area known as Laharum, which is, I think, not too far away from Dadswells Bridge, which is a notorious area known for accidents. And the driver went to hospital with non-life-threatening injuries, but it kind of sparked conversation in the office. You know, whoever you speak to, you're like, oh, I remember there was an accident there recently, and we just got talking, and we looked into the data online. And in 6 years, in a 16-kilometre stretch of that particular part of the Western Highway, there's been 6 deaths. And obviously many more injuries from car accidents. So I started having a chat with locals there and the Western Highway Action Committee. I spoke with a local, Ellie McDonald, who has a farm at Dadswells Bridge. And she just says daily she hears trucks breaking horns, She said that there's an 80-kilometre stretch with a lot of local businesses nearby, and she just said she's just waiting for more accidents to happen daily, and she's been advocating for a long time to, one, get the roads fixed, and two, to lower the speed limit in some of these areas.
0: So she wants to lower it from 80, I'm guessing, to 60, is that right?
4: Yeah, that's right. She just said that there's not enough space for these cars, and also just said there's an enormous amount of cars on the road, and it only seems to be increasing with people travelling. Some people have blamed a lot of accidents on fatigue. Others say the state of the roads. She seems to think it's a combination of both. Have a listen to what she said.
5: We moved to Dazzles in 2011 and the traffic has just increased exponentially. Like, I know they've obviously got more road trains, but there's a lot, seems to be a lot more cars and a lot more tourists on the road. And yeah, that obviously that combination doesn't work well with degrading roads. Like, obviously there is human error involved with some of the crashes, but some of them you could say are, have been attributed to some sort of road issues.
4: And that was Ellie McDonald, a farmer at Dadswell's Bridge, talking just about her concerns with the Western Highway, particularly along this route.
0: Now, we know the Western Highway has come up recently. There has been another high-profile death a bit further to the east of where you're talking about now. And there has been a long-awaited duplication of that road. But I understand that the piece of road you're talking about is outside that duplication area.
4: It is. This road is heading more towards Stall, heading towards Adelaide. I did have a chat with the chairman of the Western Highway Action Committee, Rod Ward, who said that this entire area, he said that, you know, it's the third busiest straight along that highway in the state, yet it's not duplicated along there. It's dangerous conditions. So he said from what they've collected as a committee, he said he recorded 658 fatalities or serious injuries along the Western Highway in the past decade. So he just said it's well overdue for maintenance up towards that way.
0: Eden, have you spoken to the state government about this?
4: I did. I got quite a generic response back, just that they're monitoring the road conditions and continuing to look at the statistics and, not much else.
0: Yeah. I wonder if it could be classed as a black spot.
4: Not sure, but I mean, just from our little bit of research over the past day, seeing a 16-kilometre stretch, 6 deaths in 6 years seems quite significant to me.
0: Eden, thank you.
4: Thanks, Prue.
0: Eden Hinnan, an ABC Ballarat reporter. Now, if you've got more to add to this story, maybe you drive on that stretch of road on the Western Highway regularly. Maybe you live in the area. You can get in touch with us here at ABC Radio, 1300 303 468. You can text us too, of course, on 0467 842 722. In just a moment, we'll take a look at world events. There's a lot going on. And we always chat with Damien Kingsbury. He'll fill us in. We have been talking about fishing, though, today, and as I have admitted, I know nothing about fishing, so I am enjoying learning a lot from you. Steve Trelly is from Shepparton. And now, Steve, you're our old ABC fishing correspondent, so if you can't give us a good hint on where to catch a fish, no one can.
6: Yeah, hi. Did it for about 30 years with you guys, so yeah, back on the phone.
0: All right.
6: But yeah, this part of the world's been, this time of year has been kicked off really well. Everything's looking really good for a great fishing season. But I'm sort of like getting all the reports back on yellow belly at the moment because, you know, the cod is closed except for a few lakes like Eildon. And everyone's out chasing yellow belly and they've just poked their head out. We've had a situation the last couple of weeks where it's changed from no bait. And when I say bait, it's all the yabbies and shrimp and that type of thing. They've all come out in the last week or so. And then the yellow belly have followed those because they have a little bit of rise in the temperature in the water. And a good way to catch a yellow belly in the Goulburn here, Alicudi, over at Corrup or Greens Lake, and Epilock at the moment, is an unweighted small yabby or an unweighted scrub worm on about a size 2 hook. And why we use an unweighted one, because a yellow belly is usually pretty finicky and they'll pick the bait up. If there's any resistance, they'll actually drop it. So what I normally do is cast it out, let the unweighted bait go to the bottom or just enough weight to get to the bottom, point the rod towards where the line enters the water, open your bail arm, pull a bit of line out to the side, put a big leaf on it or a small stick on it, and the yellow belly will come along this time of year. They'll pick it up. If they feel no resistance, they'll want to move off with it and swallow it, or they'll mouth it deeper. and then you'll see the line peeling off your reel. Pick your rod up, flip your bail arm over, gently wind it up and take up the pressure and lift your rod tip, and bang, you got one.
0: Oof.
6: So, yeah, so it's a really good way to catch yellow belly this time of year.
0: You and make it sound so easy, Steve.
6: Right. Yeah, so, yeah. But they're all poking their heads out right now up in the northeast of Victoria. So, yeah,
0: and the Aranga Basin's been good as well?
6: Yeah, Aranga Basin's been fishing really well. It'll when the temperature gets a bit better, you'll see the redfin starting to appear over there. And again, around you want to fish those lakes like Nellacootie, Aranga Basin, Heppalock on the drop-off. So something that drops off from about 2.5 metres, if you're doing a fish finder, to about 3 metres, or those inlet, outlet sort of where you can see it physically drop off from the bank, if you're bank fishing, and just again, work some lures out of the boat. But the redfin will school. So if you catch one redfin, or even a yellow belly school. So if you catch one redfin or yellow belly, work that same spot. You'll pick white plastics, small bait this time of year, lures that bump the bottom at around about 3 to 3.5, maybe 4 metres, and fish the drop-offs and those type of areas off points of land and things like that. So that's a great way to catch a redfin this time of year on.
0: Well, it sounds like it's a great season. Mm. Steve, thank you so much. Steve Trelly, he's been listening along, and, of course, he knows the best places to catch a fish here in Victoria. But where is your favourite place? 1300 303 468. I'm just going to note, I've only heard from men today about fishing, and I would love to hear from you. If you are a woman who likes to fish and you've got a favourite place, you don't have to give me the secret, not the secret spot, not the rock, not the exact location. Just want an idea. Go on, ladies. Tell me, where do you like to fish? 1300 303 468.
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0: Coming up after 5 o'clock, we're going to talk about illicit tobacco. Yeah, I know your town probably has a dodgy smoke shop. Maybe you've got a cellar that you know. Has it been shut down yet? The government has been talking about ramping up the shutdowns of dodgy tobacco sellers, trying to get on top of organised crime. And we've heard a lot of them have been shut down, mostly in the city. So when is that going to start rolling out to the regions? And has yours been shut down yet? We did hear from Greg at Wonthaggi. He called ABC Radio to explain what's happening where he is.
16: Look, I live in Wonthaggi. There's one illegal tobacconist here. I smoke vapes. And I asked them the other day what they were going to do if they're closed down. And they said, if I leave my telephone number, they'll home deliver.
0: Home delivered vapes and smokes. So is it a bit of whack-a-mole? They close one and they just find another way to sell their product. What are you seeing where you are? 1300 303 468. I'm going to chat about that after 5 o'clock. We're also going to talk to

The Emergency Services Minister, Paul Edbrook, so 50 days out from the state election, Labor has offered 150 new fire trucks for FRV and CFA. Is it fair dinkum? We'll talk to them after 5 o'clock as well. Let's take a look at the bigger picture now, because this week Israelis and the Jewish community here in Australia and around the world have gathered to commemorate the third anniversary

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1: How do you reflect on the anniversary this week?
0: Look, it was probably a pretty bad idea at the time, and that's turned into an unmitigated tragedy for hundreds of thousands, if not millions of people. And, definitely millions of people when you think about it. It's spiralled out of control. Of course, we've seen devastation in Gaza, the deaths of 74,000 people, 20,000 of them children, the decimation of the Gaza economy, healthcare, education is all gone. I mean, that's a disaster. Then there's the Hezbollah getting involved in Lebanon, Israel's attacks in Lebanon and the death and destruction there. And, of course, we see the attack on Iran, and which was prompted by the Israeli Prime Minister Benjamin Netanyahu. And that's still causing grief all around the world. And, of course, the resumption of the war in Yemen, the civil war in Yemen between Yemeni factions, which started, restarted in response to Israel's involvement in Gaza, but has now taken on a wider sort of function or a wider role.
1: And Israel's position on the world stage seems to have shifted as well. Can you talk about that?
0: Yeah, look, Israel's position on the world stage has taken a battering. I think that's the simplest way to put it. Its standing has been significantly diminished. It's lost friends. It's certainly left a lot of former friends standing on the sidelines wondering how they can continue to engage with Israel, given the reluctance of the Israeli government to really start to wind back its operation in Gaza. Now, I know there's been a ceasefire in place for about a year, and that's certainly to be welcomed, but there has been no progress since that ceasefire was declared. The situation in Gaza remains appalling, and there's an intransigence on the part of the Israeli government and on the part of Hamas to come to some sort of final resolution to normalise the situation there, to start the rebuilding, which frankly will take many, many years, and to get things back on track. And I think what we really need to keep in mind is that a significant part of this is a consequence of the Israeli Prime Minister Benjamin Netanyahu's election strategy. Now, Israel goes to elections in a couple of few weeks, and it was looking like the Likud coalition of Benjamin Netanyahu might lose. Now, that's now back in play. So clearly, Benjamin Netanyahu is relying on, and I think, a general sense of concern and fear amongst Israelis to get him back across the line. And, of course, while he's prime minister, to keep him out of the courts on corruption charges.
1: You're listening to Professor Damien Kingsbury. He's our world politics expert and Professor Emeritus at Deakin University. The last 3 years, I know we have been talking about that this week in, week out with you, Damien, and there just does not seem to be an end in sight to these conflicts. We also have the conflict in Ukraine at the moment. It really does seem like there are a number of fronts that the world is waging war in.
0: Yeah, well, some analysts think that what's happening now, because of the number of countries involved in either the Middle East or the Ukraine conflict, one way or another, that we are basically embarking on a new world war, one that's not fully unleashed, but certainly involves a significant number of countries from around the world. I think that's probably hyperbole. I don't think we're at that stage, certainly not yet, and we may not get to that stage. But clearly this is a major source of disruption globally. Following COVID, we thought we'd have a chance to get the global economy back on track. And, of course, the Ukraine conflict came along and completely upended that in terms of the cost of fuel, energy and so on, supplies. The commitments and the realignments of the European powers, of NATO, relations with the United States has been upended. So it's really been quite tumultuous. And of course,

0: We have the conflict in the Middle East, which has destabilised regional relations, probably more so since the beginning of the year following Israel and the United States' attack on Iran. And the situation really doesn't look like there's any resolution, certainly not in sight in the next few years.
1: Can we head to Spain now, where an 87-year-old evicted renter has become the face of the housing crisis in Spain? There have been huge protests in the streets of Madrid. What's happening?
0: Yeah, that's really interesting. So housing has been a critical issue in Spain now for several years. It has been in a number of countries, but in Spain in particular, the rental market is exceptionally tight. Tourism soaks up a lot of the potential rentals, and that's been a source of angst on the part of many Spaniards. But what happened was a woman was evicted from her long-term apartment in Madrid, an 87-year-old woman. She was actually removed on a stretcher. And that, I think, for many Spaniards, just tipped things over the edge. So there's been these massive demonstrations across Spain to protest that the Prime Minister, the Socialist Prime Minister, Pedro Sanchez, introduced legislation into the Spanish Parliament to guarantee security of tenure for tenants who are renting accommodation. The opposition People's Party pushed back and blocked the legislation, so that hasn't gone through. Sanchez has turned around and said, OK, if that's how you're going to be about this, I'm calling a snap election. Now, elections weren't due until next August in Spain. And to be frank, I think the Socialist Party of Sanchez is travelling pretty poorly in the polls. So I think what has happened is two things. One is he sees this as an important issue in its own right, but also an issue he can take to elections and potentially get some sympathy for amongst Spanish voters to get the Socialist Party and its coalition allies back across the line. Having said that, the polls are still not looking very good for Sanchez and the Socialist Party of Spain. It looks very much like now the conservative or right-wing People's Party, which is certainly the front runner in the polls, will get across the line first with about 33% of the vote. But it won't be able to form government unless it forms an alliance with Vox. Now, Vox is a far right or radical right party, somewhat like the Alternative for Deutschland in Germany, the parties that we see in Italy, in France and so on, like Reform to some extent in the UK. Vox is a very far-right party, anti-immigration and so on. So basically, the People's Party will only be able to form government if they do an alliance with Vox. That means that Vox will demand that many of its policies become government policy, and it will demand something like a third of the ministerial seats. So Spanish politics looks likely to be substantially recast in the pretty near future.
1: Yeah, and I note that this woman, Maria del Carmen Abascal, that 87-year-old who I was talking about, she was evicted from her Madrid apartment. She'd lived there for more than seven decades, and she was taken out on a stretcher because what happened was the apartment had been purchased by an investment firm. They wanted to hike her rent by 230%, and she said no. She was forcibly removed. She has now died, and that has really galvanised protesters in Spain.
0: It has. Unfortunately, though, the housing is certainly a significant issue, but it's not the only issue. Immigration is a major issue in Spain as well. That's why Vox is likely to poll quite well, probably up in the high teens, possibly even as high as 20%. And there's also issues or allegations of corruption around the Prime Minister, Sanchez, his family and his inner circle. Now, Sanchez has hit back and said that these are politically motivated attacks, but clearly, like a lot of countries these days, a lot of Western countries, Spain is very deeply divided, very polarised, and it looks like both sides are digging deeper into their own trenches.
1: Indeed. Damien, one of these days we'll talk about some good news.
0: We will.
1: Thank you so much.
0: Okay, thank you, Prue.
1: Professor Damien Kingsbury is our world politics expert here on The Drive Show. He'll be back next Thursday. He's Professor Emeritus at Deakin University. And we like to pick his brains on world events. It's 7 minutes to five here on ABC Statewide Drive. Speaking of next week, I am not going to be here. So from tomorrow and all through next week, I'm taking a little break. But the wonderful producer Jane Neal will be in the chair, and she will be keeping you company right through on Drive all of those days from tomorrow right through till next Friday as well. So don't be shy. Make sure you get in touch with her on 1300 303 468 or text 0467 842 722. We will be talking about illicit smokes and vapes because we know the government has started its major crackdown. They've got their investigators out there. They say they are shutting down illegal shops. Most of those so far, as we can tell, are in the metro, in Metro Melbourne. Do you know of any that have been shut down in your patch? Or they're still going? I did get this. P in Shepparton says there are tons of places to buy illegal smokes in Shepparton. The sellers will just get your number and then meet you in a public place. From what I understand, they're not holding as much stock in their shops in case they get busted, but they just come to you and they keep their supply elsewhere. So are they just finding another way to do business? 1300 303 468. Give me a call. Let me know what's going on where you are.

0: I'm Young Cannibals. She drives me crazy. You're on ABC Victoria. It's a few minutes before 5 o'clock. Ursula Connor's on duty at the Bureau. I know you've been bopping along, Ursula. How are you going?
1: I'm going well, thank you. How are you, Prue?
0: I'm all right. Blue sky everywhere across the state today.
1: That's right, yes. Lots of sunshine out there today. The temperatures were mild to warm across much of the state. We saw sort of high teens, low 20s for most parts. Getting a bit warmer up into the far northwest there. Mildura was our warmest day, just cracked 29 degrees. So a pretty warm day up there. And look, we see this really continue into tomorrow as well. These northerly winds still bringing plenty of sunshine. Most places picking up a degree or two more tomorrow from what we saw today. And that's ahead of a change which is going to move across the state from very late on Friday night into the west and then moving across the rest of the state on Saturday, bringing fairly widespread showers but not a lot of rainfall expected out of that change, Prue.
0: Okay, when do you expect we will see the next lot of rain?
1: The next lot of rain does look like it'll be moving over the state on Monday, potentially lingering on Tuesday. So another cold front to move over, but this one looking like, yeah, that has a bit more in it in terms of rainfall.
0: Rightio. Ursula, thank you very much.
1: Thanks, bye.
0: Ursula Connor on duty at the Bureau. You are on ABC Victoria. We are fast approaching the 5 o'clock news. After the news, I do want to hear from you about whether there is still an illegal tobacco seller in your neck of the woods. We've heard a lot about the government's crackdown on illegal tobacco and vapes. We know that they have closed some stores, scores of stores, most of them in Metro Melbourne. What have you seen where you are? 1300 303 468. And on the eve of an election, Labor has promised 150 new trucks for FRV and CFA by 2030. Is it enough to mend the rift between them and firefighters across the state? We're going to chat with the Minister for Emergency Services after the news at 5 o'clock and put that to him. It's 5 o'clock. See you on the other side.
2: ABC News with Michaela Ortolan. Good evening. Prosecutors have dropped the case against a 12-year-old boy who was charged after the alleged fatal bashing of Sunshine shopkeeper Van Viet Truong. Mr. Truong, 60, was allegedly attacked by a group of youths on August 2. After coming to the aid of a fellow retail worker, he died in hospital days later. Five children were initially arrested. However, charges only remain against three. Today, prosecutors withdrew charges of violent disorder, affray, and two assault-related charges against the 12-year-old boy, conceding they could not prove he was criminally liable. Schoolboy for life after a botched arson attack earlier this week was given the orders on social media. Crime reporter Olivia Jenkins has the details.
3: It can be revealed the 13-year-old, who has been in a critical condition with major burns since Monday morning, was allegedly tasked with setting the fire through WhatsApp. The ABC can reveal at least two middlemen using aliases on the app provided orders to a group of teens who torched two cars in Taylor's Hill in Melbourne's northwest. Police today arrested three other teens allegedly involved who fled on foot, leaving the 13-year-old for dead. The boys, two aged 16 and one 15-year-old, will be interviewed by police. It's just one of multiple incidents this week that's seen 13 cars torched in 4 days.
2: Labor frontbencher Claire O'Neill has downplayed reports of a rift within the government over the ATO's decision to ban credit card payments. This morning, Ms. O'Neill said the government had concerns about the decision, which has been broadly criticised by business. But Assistant Minister Andrew Charlton said Labor backs the ATO's ban. Speaking this afternoon, Ms. O'Neill has denied a rift and sidestepped questions about whether the government would intervene.
4: We've got a really shared and strong view that small business are the backbone of Australia's economy. What we want is for the ATO to work with small business in partnership, and it's really important that they do that.
2: A Buddhist monk who sexually abused young girls at a Melbourne temple has been jailed for 13 years. Here's court reporter Christian Silver.
5: Nayothun Vijitha was a monk held in the highest regard among Melbourne's Sri Lankan Buddhist community. A county court judge said his status as chief monk enabled him to lure and sexually abuse six girls at his temple between 1994 and 2002. Several of those victims were in court today as the disgraced monk was sentenced to 13 years and 2 months in jail. The 71-year-old will have to serve a minimum of 9 years in prison. At the end of the hearing, some victims looked on with disgust as the monk's supporters bowed and waved at him.
2: A 65-year-old Melbourne man charged with multiple terrorism offences has been granted bail in the Melbourne Magistrates Court. Mohamed Bakit is accused of spreading extremist material as an online propagandist for the Islamic State terror group. He's been in custody since being arrested at his Carlton home last month. He faces charges including using a carriage service to transmit violent extremist material and being a member of a terrorist organisation. The magistrate granted bail, saying Mr. Bakit has significant health issues and cannot be cared for in custody without hospitalisation. Hundreds of Spaniards have protested outside Parliament in Madrid, furious over the death of an elderly woman who sparked nationwide demonstrations. Tanmaya Nevada reports.
6: Candles lit, tents pitched, and banners reading Adios, Mari Carmen. The streets of Madrid have been transformed by residents grieving the woman who's ignited a national movement and political crisis. 87-year-old Mari Carmen Abascal was evicted from her home of 7 decades after her rent was more than doubled. She had accepted a deal while in hospital, which would have allowed her to return home, but it came too late. Through the night, crowds have chanted, "This is not a death, it's a murder." Prime Minister Pedro Sanchez, who's been forced to call a snap election, has expressed his condolences.
2: Taking a look at tomorrow's weather for the state, patchy morning fog about eastern districts, mostly sunny at first, then areas of cloud extending from the west during the day. Scattered showers developing about western districts late afternoon and then evening, and isolated thunderstorms possible in the far northwest. For Melbourne, mostly sunny tomorrow, a top of 26 degrees. Saturday, a shower or two, a top of 21 degrees. Right now, it's 22 degrees. 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
0: Well, it is probably not news to you that the relationship between firefighters, professional and volunteer, and the state government has been deteriorating steadily for years. So much so, they've taken their displeasure to the steps of Parliament on multiple occasions. Now, they say they're doing more than ever in their communities, but they're working with out-of-date equipment. And many brigades are in buildings that don't meet modern standards. Today, though, just 50 days out from the state election and less than 2 months out from summer, the government's promised 150 new fire trucks by 2030. So will it fix the rift? Also today, has your local dodgy tobacco shop been closed down? The government started a high-profile crackdown on illicit tobacco, but when will it make it to the regions? We will find out more very shortly here on the program.
8: This is ABC Radio Victoria. Have your say.
7: Call 1300 303 468.
0: Ethan's called in from Ballarat. Ethan, you have seen a fair bit of dodgy tobacco and vape stores around the place. What are you noticing?
9: Hey, Prue. Yeah, there's a bit going on. In Ballarat, you know, there's really heaps, more than you'd expect. But I guess the shocking one was I was staying in Port Melbourne in winter, and there were shops, you know, on the main drag that were showing nicotine pouches just in their windows. Mm. So I'm not really surprised that there's this, you know, high-profile crackdown. It seemed that these businesses just did not care and figured that no one was coming for them.
0: Yeah. You're in Ballarat now, so are you aware of illegal tobacco sellers in Ballarat?
9: Oh, yeah, they're all over the place, really. I mean, there's probably... You ask anyone on a night out, oh, where'd you get that? You'll get 4 or 5 different responses. Mm. And it's pretty surprising when you hear that, you know, it's coming from places that aren't tobacco shops these days.
0: All right, Ethan, we'll have to find out whether there is an intention to actually shut them down. It does appear to be a case of whack-a-mole for some of these inspectors. Thanks very much for sharing your experience this afternoon. You can call 1300 303 468. We are going to find out a little bit more about the task force, where they're up to, and when we're going to see some shutdowns here in the regions. That's coming up in just a moment. But just going back to a story we brought you a little earlier, the government has promised to add 100 new tankers to CFA stations across the state by 2030 and abolish all single cab trucks by 2035 if they win November's election. Earlier today, we spoke with John Houston, who's the president of the CFA Volunteers Group and member of the Grasmere CFA.
10: You were just talking about the best fishing spots in Victoria, and I think Parliament House might be the best spot. They're throwing their hooks out and hoping to hook in the CFA volunteers with false promises, and that's pretty much what it is. It's false promises. So you know,
0: why do you say it's a false promise, John?
10: Look, this should have been addressed 5-10 years ago. You know, we're 51 days out from an election, and they're throwing out the bait right now. This just smacks of hypocrisy. They're running scared. Some parties are already putting out policies, and they're trying to jump on the bandwagon and grab some headlines. Well, sorry, it's too little too late.
0: Let's get some more detail now from Paul Edbrook, who is the Minister for Emergency Services. Welcome to the program, Minister.
11: Good afternoon, Prue.
0: As you can hear, fair bit of cynicism from the president of the CFA Volunteers Group. Is he right? Should you have done this earlier?
11: Look, today's commitment is the largest commitment in Australia's history for fire trucks going to fire services in Victoria, indeed Australia. 50 trucks to FRV, 100 CFA trucks is huge. And as a former firefighter, you know, I've seen what happens when, you know, budgets are cut during 2010-2014. I understand the cynicism, but at this stage, I'd say, you know, we've also got the president of Victorian Fire Brigades Victoria, Adam Barnett, saying that he welcomes this. So, you know, everyone's got an opinion. There's often context behind those opinions. Sometimes they're politicised as well. But as a former firefighter, I'm happy to be judged on what we produce, not just our words. And we know that CFA volunteers and FRV firefighters do their very best to keep our community safe, and we want them to have the best.
0: They have been asking for this for years. In fact, they have been demonstrating on the steps of Parliament multiple times. They've taken their displeasure to Spring Street on many, many occasions, Paul Edbrook. Why has it taken until 50 days out from an election to put this money on the table?
11: Well, I think the fact is, Prue, that Labor has been delivering a new truck for the CFA every 4 days, and that's a $140 million fleet program. Add that to the $50 million investment into 36 vehicles for FRV over the past few years, and this is on top of that. So every 4 days, a fire truck has been rolling off into a brigade in the CFA. So this is an additional 100 trucks, CFA pumpers and pumper tankers and tankers into CFA stations to keep our community safe and give our firefighters the very best, the very latest technology.
0: John,
11: I mean, you can be as pessimistic about this as you want, but the alternative is what I experienced between 2010 and 2014, which is $66 million cuts under a coalition government.
0: John said that there are nearly 800 single cab tankers, and you have talked about phasing them out by 2035. Do you think you can replace that number in that time?
11: I think we can, yeah. And also, you know, it is up to CFA where they put their resource and how they use their resources. There are a number of these tankers that are large tankers that hold a lot of water that they still utilize operationally to cart water as well. So it's not as easy as just saying all these trucks need to go. But having worked on these trucks, having worked on the single cabs when I was a firefighter, I know that we can do better. Firefighters can do better. They can be safer. And being in a cab during a burnover or an accident in a truck is much safer for our firefighters. And that's what we're aiming for.
0: How will you distribute the trucks and decide which brigades get them first?
11: So every region, they'll be delivered amongst all the regions in CFA in Victoria, but we won't be dictating to the chief officer where the trucks go. It's up to the chief officer to decide where the need is greatest to get the first trucks off the line there first, to the priority places, and it'll be staged as well.
0: And they'll be built in Victoria, you've said.
11: That's correct. We will build them in Victoria. SEM in Ballarat will support up to probably 60, at least 60 more jobs. And on top of that, jobs in the supply chain, a number of apprenticeships, also jobs down in Sunshine North as well at that manufacturer. Victorian manufacturers have said very openly that they would grow their operations if they had certainty of a pipeline. And this announcement delivers on that certainty. And we will work with existing manufacturers and new ones to grow our manufacturing and back Victorian workers. We've already heard from the Liberals that they want to buy things from overseas. Labor thinks that we should build these things right here in Victoria, and it's the best build and the best choice. The choice is clear.
0: Paul Edbrook is with me. He is the Minister for Emergency Services. I've just been getting some texts in while we've been talking, Minister, and I have been told... wrong issue. Lack of members is the issue. Focus on this, please. What are you
11: doing? Lack of CFA members?
0: Yeah, that's what I'm being told.
11: I think people should probably look at the CFA report if they think that's the case. CFA operational numbers have been stable for many years now.
0: And volunteer numbers?
11: That's what I'm talking about, CFA okay. operational volunteer numbers. And I've had a look at those numbers as of last week and in discussions with the CFA chief officer. They've gone through several iterations of changing their training regime and changing who can be operational and who can't be. But certainly those numbers are about 29,000 and have stayed at around that number for a long time now.
0: While we have you, Minister, you're also the Minister for Crime Prevention. We're about to speak to Tobacco Licensing Victoria about the shutdown of stores. Are you happy with how many are clearly still operating? We've been hearing from people all afternoon saying, yeah, no, the local tobacco store, well, the dodgy tobacco store, it's still operating here in my town.
11: Are you a smoker, Prue?
0: I am not.
11: I'm so glad about that because I've got some smokers in my family and people I work with who are very, very angry at me at the moment because we are closing down so many of these illegal tobacco stores. I think it's 61 as of today since the laws came into effect. Now, we can't say where we're going to go next, but that means that these stores are closing down and the other stores that are now on top of that 61 refusing to sell illegal tobacco for fear of being jailed or getting a $20 million fine, that means we are having the desired effect.
0: They're closing, but they may well be starting up operations elsewhere. I've just got this from Archie in Kiala. He says, our local tobacco store closed for their own safety after firebombings, but it hasn't stopped a sneaky local taking over the market. He rides around on a very loud two-stroke motorcycle because he lost his licence, so you know when he's coming. I wonder when they'll crack down on that behaviour. I mean, they're finding lots of different loopholes and ways to be able to get their product out still, aren't they?
11: Look, I think as long as there's a market, we will have people that try and circumvent the law, but a loud two-stroke motorbike is a good sign and a way that people can dob this person in and help police and tobacco license in Victoria as well.
0: Minister, thank you for your time.
11: No worries, thank you.
0: Paul Edbrook is the Minister for Emergency Services. He also happens to be the Minister for Crime Prevention. You're on ABC Victoria. So what do you make of that? Two things, the pledge for 100 new trucks for the CFA, 50 for FRV alone and 100 for the CFA. They want to phase out those single cab trucks by 2035 as well, and they want to build them all here in Victoria. What do you make of it? John Houston says it's too little too late, but if you are part of a CFA group, what do you make of that pledge today? 1300 303 468.
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0: Greg got in touch on the text and says the fire truck issue is mostly political. Our local CFA truck is 25 years old and is in very good condition. Thank you for getting in touch. We will continue having a chat about this. Stephen in Wangaratta actually has called in. Stephen, you're a member of the local CFA, are you?
12: I am. I'm a local member, not in Wangaratta, but in the Glen Rowan Brigade.
0: Okay, you wanted to talk about numbers.
12: Well, the numbers have been, I think the minister is correct, they have been stable. They've been disastrously stable for a long time, low. Try to get new members into your brigade. I know our brigade has done some events where we've had open days to try and get people from the community in. And then when you get people interested, try and get through all the paperwork and all the stuff is one thing, and then try to get them trained. It takes at least 12 months, if not more, to try and get someone that is interested to then be allowed to be an operational firefighter. It's a hard gig.
0: Stephen, how many people would you ideally like to attract to your brigade?
12: Five.
0: Right. And you can't get five.
12: Because when you get into the peak of summer, try and get five people that aren't at work in the middle of the day on a 40-degree day when the wind's howling, just because you've got, 10 active members, you might only get two of them.
0: Yep.
12: That are around in your district. So you need to have,
0: That capacity, don't you?
12: Yeah, you do. Absolutely.
0: Stephen, thank you.
12: Volunteers.
0: Thank you so much for putting us in the picture there. Very interesting to get it from the horse's mouth. 19 past five. Just back to illicit tobacco, because we did mention that with the minister there too. Those stores, those dodgy tobacco and vape stores, they're being shut down under new powers enacted by Tobacco Licensing Victoria. But have you noticed closures on any shops in your area? If you're a smoker, has it been harder to access the same smokes and vapes that you bought prior to those laws kicking in? Some smokers are saying illicit tobacco sellers are getting more creative to ensure they don't get busted with illegal products in their shops. Greg from Wonthaggi called ABC Radio this morning.
13: Look, I live in Wonthaggi. There's one illegal tobacconist here. I smoke vapes. And I asked them the other day what they were going to do if they're closed down. And they said, if I leave my telephone number, they'll home deliver.
0: Bree Oliver is the Chief Operating Officer of Tobacco Licensing Victoria. Bree Oliver, good afternoon.
14: Good afternoon, Prue. How are you doing?
0: I'm all right. How concerning are stories like that to you?
14: Of course, they're very concerning. We hope that members of the public, like the gentleman from Wonthaggi, making reports of suspicious behaviour on our website. We want to hear about all of the concerning trade that people are seeing in their communities. Information like that is how we ensure that our intelligence-based approach is targeting areas most at need.
0: How many illicit tobacco stores have you shut?
14: Victoria Police and Tobacco Licensing Victoria have shut over 60 stores now since the 9th of September, which is when the powers came in.
0: How many in metro and how many in regional areas?
14: I don't have that breakdown. I know that we've shut down seven stores in Geelong. I think that's in four suburbs in Geelong. And I know that Victoria Police have also been active across the state.
0: How hard is it to actually shut down a store these days?
14: The stores can be closed where we have evidence of suspicion of sale. So where our inspectors or members of Victoria Police can go in, they have suspicion, they confirm evidence of that suspicion, and the closure can then be approved.
0: So somebody, you mentioned that you can dob in suspicious behaviour. How long does it take from the dobbing, so to speak, or the call, to inspectors actually taking a look at that business?
14: So our intelligence team couldn't be working harder. So there's a huge amount of information that comes in. Just since the 9th of September, hits to our website have increased some 1,000% and reports of suspicious behaviour up by about 100%. That's from members of the public. And of course, we're receiving a range of information from other operational partners as well. They process that information, verify that information, and then we work with Victoria Police and others to ensure we're targeting the areas of most effect, prioritise, and obviously make preparations with operational partners so that we are not only inspecting and closing those premises where we identify it's absolutely necessary, but also we are sharing information that ensures that people who have powers beyond our remit can also disrupt organised crime and illicit trade where they can see it.
0: Does it just have to be an inspector? Can you call your local police officer and say, look, I'm seeing this around the corner, can you do something about it, or is it not their jurisdiction?
14: Victoria Police absolutely have powers under the Tobacco Act, just as Tobacco Licensing Victoria inspectors have powers to close down stores. They can also bring charges under the Act, and obviously they have a wider remit where there's greater criminality. In terms of where I would report suspicious behaviour, Tobacco Licensing Victoria is sharing its reports with Victoria Police, and as I say, others in the national law enforcement area. So we are definitely a one-stop shop where reports of suspicious activity are concerned.
0: I'm speaking with Bree Oliver, who's the Chief Operating Officer of Tobacco Licensing Victoria, which is the body that is in charge of shutting down these illegal vape and smoke shops. What's the end game here, Bree Oliver? Because you're talking about shutting down shops. We are hearing a lot of anecdotal reports of premises that are, they're not keeping smokes and vapes or products in the shop. They're actually keeping them maybe in a car out the front. They're sending prospective clients out to a car, presumably for a quicker getaway if an inspector does arrive. Doesn't that just move the trade on?
14: Prue, we're absolutely aware of the range of adaptation that we're seeing, and it's adaptation that we were anticipating. Just as businesses adapt, so will we. Know that people will try to work around as much as possible. We see that as a sign of success, but that is a sign of disruption. The harder it is to supply tobacco, the harder it is to purchase tobacco, the more impact we're having on this illegal activity. We have capacity to inspect vehicles linked to tobacco premises.
0: So if somebody said, "There's, you know, this is happening where I am, can you come and inspect it?" You will actually be able to do something about it.
14: We will use every single power at our disposal to take action where illicit tobacco activity is happening. As I say, whether that's directly through inspections ourselves or sharing information with Victoria Police and other Commonwealth law enforcement, absolutely. You know, every report of suspicious behaviour should be we take seriously, and that's the way that we will, I guess, continue to disrupt and dismantle the illicit tobacco trade.
0: Can we really believe that if somebody is going to report an illegal seller in Mildura or Shepparton or Wodonga, that the inspectors will be able to get to those areas?
14: Tobacco Licensing Victoria is a statewide operation, so rest assured we understand our remit. Obviously, I can't provide a line of sight to our operational methods, how we'll ensure that statewide coverage, but even if we haven't been to your suburb or town yet, illicit traders in those areas should absolutely be on notice. We'll be out and about and working with every available resource that we have.
0: Thank you very much for that, Bree. Bree Oliver is the Chief Operating Officer for Tobacco Licensing Victoria. What are you seeing where you are? 1300 303 468. A couple of texts that have come in while we've been talking about this. There's definitely illegal tobacco still going on in East Gippsland, says this texter. You don't have to go far in Bairnsdale to find it. Somebody says supply reduction is a border issue, really. And somebody else says, in my part of the world, even the local police buy the illegal cigarettes. And then I got this. What are you, Prue? A copper? You like lagging on people, not really the Australian way, is it? Well, look, this is something that the government has promised to do, to crack down on organised crime. We've seen huge amounts of crime, huge amounts of fire bombings. We've seen people caught in that crossfire. So that is what the government is pledging to do. I'm not the copper. They are. It's 27 minutes past five here on ABC Statewide Drive. Let's find out what's happening in federal politics with the wonderful Claudia Long, ABC political reporter. Hi there, Claudia. Thanks so much for being patient.
15: Hello. Anytime. Thanks for having me.
0: Look, there's been a kind of a big event that appears to have been a little bit underwhelming, the pre-COP event in the Pacific, but looks like it hasn't really gone quite as well as the government wanted.
15: Yeah, it's not come out in the way that they'd really hoped. So as part of a co-hosting deal with Turkey, Australia is co-hosting COP, which is the major climate change conference, and pre-COP, which was in the Pacific this week, so in Tuvalu and Fiji. Now, Tuvalu and other countries in the Pacific are ones that are going to be and are already being affected by climate change. You know, the ABC has spoken to people who, for instance, have chosen to move to Australia because they've found living in Tuvalu because of the climate change impacts there to be, you know, too challenging, essentially, who've had to leave their home. Now, we were talking just before that this isn't exactly what the government had hoped for, because there were ministers, for example, from India, Turkey, the UAE, and other countries that attended, but not many non-Pacific leaders attended this. Now, the government has been really touting it as a chance to put the eyes of the world on the Pacific and the pretty catastrophic threats that appear to be on the horizon due to climate change in that region. Now, two non-Pacific leaders attended, from Mauritius and Timor-Leste. Now, together, they account for about 0.01% to about 0.02% of global emissions. Now, this isn't exactly what the government envisioned by any stretch, given how it's been spruiking these meetings. It is interesting diplomatically still, like Australia's diplomatic stocks don't appear to have necessarily dropped, given our relationships with countries in the Pacific are really important, particularly when you consider the rise of China. It's something the government is concerned about, for instance, in the region. And my colleague Stephen Jedgetts actually has some really interesting analysis about this on our website, if you have a chance to read it as well. It goes into a bit more detail about how this has played out and what the government has been able to deliver on and what it might be a bit disappointed by.
0: Business groups have hit back about the ATO, the tax officer's decision to stop accepting credit card payments. What's happening there?
15: Yeah, that's right. Look, small business groups are not happy about that decision. So the Australian Chamber of Commerce has actually called on the government to intervene. And the government is facing growing pressure over the ATO's decision to essentially not let you put your tax bill on your credit card. And there's been some mixed messages from them today on this one. So Assistant Technology Minister Andrew Charlton says the government backs the ATO. But frontbencher Claire O'Neill has said while she supports the Reserve Bank's decision to scrap credit card surcharge fees, she says the government's actually quite concerned about what the ATO is doing here, and she wants them to keep talking to small business to find a way forward. Now, we've heard from a spokesperson for the Treasurer, Jim Chalmers, who says the ATO is independent. They made this decision themselves. They've done what the government insisted they should do if they made this decision, which was provide a transition period for business, but that they're continuing to engage with the ATO on this. So there's a bit of political hate on this one. It doesn't seem like it's going to go away anytime soon, particularly for small businesses.
0: Yeah, we've seen so many of these, I think probably what we could class as unintended consequences as a result of the credit card surcharge ban. So, yeah, we'll have to watch this space. Claudia, have a great day. Thank you.
15: You too, see ya.
0: Claudia Long, ABC political reporter in Canberra. 29 minutes to 6 here on ABC Statewide Drive. Been talking about a bunch of things today, including the government's pledge 50 days out from an election for 50 new tankers for the CFA and 50 new trucks as well. 50 tankers also for FRV. So a total of 150 trucks for FRV and CFA over the next 3 years. 50 pumpers and pumper tankers and 50 CFA tankers for the CFA. Ian is at Raglan. Hello, Ian. What did you want to say about that?
16: Yeah, look, just listen to what's being said. I think it's great to get that commitment. It's been a long time coming. But we've got to also be mindful that we at Raglan have one dual cab tanker and one single cab tanker, and we're finding the new larger dual cab tankers are just too big to get into some of the tight areas, especially the bush and our forested areas. And we're finding our 20-year-old single cab tankers, the one there in there doing the job, which I think it's just something we need to keep on the back of our minds, that's for sure.
0: Okay, so that is really interesting, because the Minister was saying that the reason they want to do that is to stop firefighters having to go into dangerous areas on the back of trucks, because it just exposes them to more danger. Is that fair, though?
16: Look, I think it's not unsafe to fight a fire on the back of a truck. It's probably unsafe to travel on the back of a truck along the road. I think that's certainly an issue, and that's something we need to look at. But I just think we need to keep it in the back of our mind that creating bigger fire tankers on bigger trucks is just it's not always the right thing to do. But the other issue I wanted to flag, which is having at Raglan here, is we're in a situation where we've got some land at the rear of our station that's currently being prepared by the owners to put on the market, and we're trying to actually secure a bit of that land for future development, and we're having all sorts of trouble getting some traction. CFA don't seem to want to come up with some money, and we've been basically told to if we don't get an election commitment, we probably won't be able to do it. So we've been lucky enough to get both the candidates from the Liberal and National, the local candidates, to come along and committed. Well, not having committed, but they've certainly talked to us. And we're just trying to find a bit of traction in that area as well.
0: Okay. Well, look, we'll watch this space too for you, Ian. And I know Raglan is no stranger to really significant fires of late. So, look, if anyone needs some expansion area, it'd be you guys.
16: Oh, for sure. And, it's not just fire tankers as well. A lot of our older CFA stations in our rural areas are also not fit for purpose anymore. We've got a lot of, we're probably one of the brigades that's created or had a lot of influx of membership since the fire here a couple of years ago. And, and our station's no longer fit for purpose. So we're trying to secure this land for the day when we do get a development does come our way. And, if we don't get this land secured, there's a reasonable chance we'll miss out forever and we'll have to find a new home, which is not what we want. And unfortunately, when you drill down, we need about 6 minutes worth of Victoria's hourly interest bill to pay for this. It's a very small amount of money, but just finding it hard to get somebody to nail it down.
0: Yeah. I love that you have done those numbers, Ian. Thank you very much. Ian's out at Raglan, which is in Western Victoria. You probably remember they were hit by those fires fairly recently, in the last year or so, really devastating fires. Just before we get some news headlines, Matthew's in Shepparton. Matthew, you're concerned about the cost of the resources the government is spending to crack down on illicit tobacco.
17: Yes, good afternoon. Exactly that. I think whilst it's well-intentioned, these new laws, but I do question whether the cost of enforcing this through, whether it be policing resources or this new task force, is better driven towards campaigns on limiting the uptake of smoking in the first place, but also should we not be looking at reducing the excise, which I know is counterintuitive from where it was originally came from, but given the breadth and the size of this illicit trade that's since been created, and we're talking billions of dollars, are we now going to throw good money after bad when it's essentially it's not an illegal product, except for the fact that the illegal product
0: that doesn't actually pay any taxes through to the government.
17: Well, I suppose what I meant by that statement is tobacco of itself is not an illegal product.
0: No.
17: The packaged product that they're selling obviously is, but as I said, the it would be interesting to see the cost-benefit analysis on how much money you spend enforcing this and policing it, and whether you do it at the provider level or even if you were to turn around and try and punish the end user, you still have this cost of compliance or cost of policing, which I just feel if it's policing a product that is otherwise available on the market is not essentially an illicit substance, then, you know, it just seems like it could be a drag on an otherwise strained state and federal budget.
0: Matthew, thank you very much for your thoughts on that. 1300 303 468. If you'd like to add your voice to any of the topics that we've brought you today, it's been a busy one, 22 minutes to 6.

0: let's get some news headlines. It's a good afternoon, Jane Neild.
1: Good afternoon, Prue. Australia's biggest banks are hoping to pool their resources as regional bank branches all but disappear in Australia. The Australian Banking Association has applied to the Australian Competition and Consumer Commission for antitrust authorisation in the hopes it would allow rival banks to work together in regional areas. Under the proposal, up to 10 branches would be jointly run and rolled out across regional communities with no banking hubs. A Gippsland group representing landholders and locals against current transmission line plans says the state government must delay the appointment of a company to build overhead lines until after the election. Better Transmission Gippsland protested outside of Vic Grid's first regional office, which was opened in Sale yesterday, over the transmission lines which would connect future offshore wind farms to the electricity grid at Loy Yang. The government says it will announce the successful tender for the project by the end of the year, but Better Transmission Gippsland spokesperson Marie Howard says it must be delayed and has called for the lines to go underground. Business groups say the Australian Taxation Office decision to stop accepting credit card payments is unacceptable. The Tax Office has held a series of crisis talks with business groups this week over the move, which comes into effect at the end of November. It's in response to the Reserve Bank's reforms to ban surcharge fees on credit card payments, but the ATO says it would not be appropriate for it to absorb the fees because that would effectively transfer the cost to the taxpayer. The Chief Executive of the Australian Chamber of Commerce and Industry, Andrew McKellar, says it puts small businesses in a squeeze. And construction business Mars Group has nosedived on the Australian Stock Exchange in the wake of news that AI data company centre company Firmus $8 billion share market debut has hit a hitch. Several media outlets have reported that lower than expected demand from overseas investors means Firmus may have to cut its price from $11 to $9 a share. The company had previously been headed towards a $43 billion listing. Mars Group has a 3.2% stake in Firmus and it lost more than a quarter of its value in early trading. And New Zealand Rugby has launched legal action to stop the NRL's Papua New Guinea team from being named the Chiefs. For the latest ABC News, stay listening at 6 o'clock or, of course, get your news or the podcast of Statewide Drive anytime via ABC Listen Pro.
0: Thank you very much, Jane. We've been talking about fishing spots today. Just a little bit earlier, we got out of the habit of asking, but I've been asking about those fishing spots where you're sort of guaranteed a fish. We did get someone ring and say, well, just go to a fish farm, you'll be fine.
1: Oh, I'm a big fan of going to the trout farm just out of Ballarat. Very good with kids who are really impatient when it comes to fishing and parents as well.
0: Well, I mean, I definitely put my hand up on that one because as I have readily admitted today, I do not know one end of a fishing rod from the other. So, yeah.
1: We're going to have to get you on a charter, Prue. Sadly, though, on a family holiday, we all decided to pitch in for a charter. There was fish biting off Apollo Bay, but there was also the local resident seal that as you were pulling in these mighty fish would just go...
0: Had a bit of competition.
1: Seriously. And the charter guys are going, look, we're really sorry. I told you you'd catch fish. Didn't mean you would be eating fish, just meant you would catch them. And Sammy the Seal, whoever he was having a good feed, but there was nothing we could do about it.
0: Well, we're talking about this, of course, because we spoke with a charter fishing boat operator in Lakes Entrance. So if you say bluefin tuna, if you want to catch a really big tuna in this state, most people will say just head to Portland, head to the southwest coast. That is where they have that season. They're actually catching mega tuna off the coast of Lakes Entrance at the moment. He and his son, who's 10, caught a 154 kilo specimen. And he said he's been hearing of people going out and getting 200 kilo tunas lately, which is kind of unheard of for that part of the world.
1: It's bonkers, isn't it? I was addicted at one point to all of these, like, you know, reality fishing shows for a while where it's all about catching these ridiculously big fish. I can't imagine how exhausted you would be, let alone if you're like a 10-year-old. That's bigger than the child.
0: Well, here's Ricky Grecht talking to us earlier. This is what he said.
2: These fish are out of this world and you know, there has been Bay of Islands. They've had these sort of tuna there now for a few years and they've been returning. And like I said, people have been travelling to NZ to go fish for these fish as well. Hopefully we see that sort of tourism come here because, you know, the town needs it and it's good for everyone. It's great for this town. On average, we'd get, you know, 4 or 5 calls a day for charters and now some days we're reaching up to 25, you know. So it's definitely been a boom in business. I'm speaking to, you know, local Airbnbs. They're getting bookings, tackle shops, you know. The servos are loving life at the moment too, especially the price we're paying for the fuel, but it is what it is.
0: Yeah. So that's Ricky Gregg. He's really enthusiastic and very optimistic about what this might mean for Lakes Entrance.
1: I think it is really interesting that, you know, we did see the end to commercial fishing a while back, and Mark in Central Victoria said, look, they stopped the commercial fishing, so it's really expensive to get fish where he is. But look what has come out of that policy. It's very interesting to see that perhaps it is due to, you know, the species bouncing.

0: I've never caught anything there, but apparently it's pretty good. Same as some of the lakes around here. They stock them up.
1: I'm going to have to start low and slow, I reckon. But I have decided I'm putting it on my list. We keep talking about the things that we're putting on our list to learn before we die.
0: Fish bucket list.
1: Yeah, fish bucket list. Hey, just before I let you go, Jane, you are going to be hosting the show from tomorrow all the way through next Friday because I'm going to have a little sneaky week off.
0: Yeah, I've got a size 12 foot. Yours are way smaller, but big shoes to fill in a really perverse, inverse way. So you will have me on the radio tomorrow. Please, to everyone who loves calling and chatting to Prue, talk to me too.
1: Yeah.
0: Going to have fun.
1: You'll have a great time with Jane. Thank you so much.
0: Thanks. Enjoy.
1: Jane Neal is going to be your host from tomorrow through till next Friday. David Astell is going to be your host from tonight, 7 o'clock till 10. Hello. Are you a fisherman?
2: I grew up fishing with my dad. It was one of those wonderful pastimes that really we connected over. It's very fond memories.
1: Yeah. Is there a favourite spot in Victoria that you like to go?
2: Look, I'm not a Victorian fisherman because my childhood was in New South Wales.
1: Huh.
2: Looking for a good spot in New South Wales, I can recommend Churros Heads. Absolutely. The fish joint and just jump in the boat. That's how good it is.
1: No worries. All right. We'll put it on the list, yeah.
2: It's about conversations, really. Well, yeah, because there's a lot of time in between bites. And it's a great way of just catching up with people, particularly if you've got that same way as driving, the captive audience of driving. Fishing has the same pleasure.
1: Okay. All right. I'm keeping that in mind, David. I don't know anything about fishing. Very long time ago, didn't catch anything. So, you know, I'm very much a novice here. I'm learning a lot here on the program. Yep. What are you going to be learning about tonight?
2: Well, I'm learning a lot too, including that the possibility that Roman soldiers were paid in salt. And I think these days, if we had an alternative to being paid with cash money, it would probably be either petrol, I'd imagine, would be one of those possibilities, or even just groceries. So talking about the history of salary and its origin of the salt connection to salary, and while we're talking a little bit linguistic, would you believe tomorrow in South Korea they have the National Alphabet Day in honour of the Korean alphabet, and they all... no one goes to work, and I think everyone dresses up as their favourite letter. So we need to talk to a South Korean tonight about Alphabet Day.
1: Well, that is weird and wacky, but I love it.
2: I love it too. And what's your signature food? If there was something that had to be in the fridge of Prue Bentley or something in the pantry, what is that signature food?
1: Oh, probably salt and vinegar chips.
2: Oh, yeah, now we're talking.
1: Yeah.
2: Talking.
1: No, it's not very healthy, but...
2: Nah.
1: Well, look, still
2: you've got to have your little pleasures. I reckon if anyone saw a peeled orange sitting on the kitchen bench, you know that I've been there.
1: Do you know what I get in trouble for all the time, David? Is apple cores. My dearly beloved, he really hates raw apple. Like, he will eat it cooked, but he just cannot bear the smell of an apple cut or any of those sorts of things. And so, you know, when you just got a noshing on one and you might just leave it on the bench, and honestly, he rages because every now and then he'll find one that's fallen off and then, like, rolled under something and gone all, yucky. Yeah, it's gross.
2: Signature foods, Alphabet Day, and salty salaries, and a little bit else, and a whole lot else tonight too.
1: Good. Thank you very much. Have a great show. Bye bye.
2: Cheers.
1: David Astell. He will take you through from 7 till 10 here on the radio tonight. You're on ABC Victoria, and if you're looking for a bit of comedy, I'll let you know where you can catch some in the regions very shortly after a bit of Tina Turner.

0: That is the marvellous Tina Turner from 1986. Hope you were singing along. 9:26 here on ABC Victoria. This is The Drive Show. Prue Bentley here with you right through till the next bulletin of news at 6 o'clock. Look, we've been talking about a lot of things today, including Labor's pledge today, 50 days out from an election, for 150 new trucks for the CFA to be shared among the CFA and FRV. They also say they want those trucks to be made right here in Victoria. We heard from a volunteer firefighter, the president of the volunteers of the CFA. He thinks it's too little too late. I will say this, I did get in touch with the opposition's emergency services or shadow emergency services minister, I should say, Danny O'Brien today, and asked him about this pledge. I said, will you match it from the government? And he said that they will be bringing out a policy soon. So that is what we know from the opposition. So watch this space. We also got on to the issue of retention of volunteers and an attraction of volunteers to different brigades. And it looks like different brigades have different experiences. I got this from Damien. Your caller is absolutely correct. Recruitment and completion of the general firefighter basic training is impossible, but also the argument that numbers are stable, which is the argument that the minister gave us, he says it's incorrect in that only a handful of maybe 10 to 20 members in a brigade are really active. And that is what we are hearing from some brigades around the state, that they are desperately trying to attract and retain members, but it is really difficult. And they are also put off by a lot of the red tape and all of the bureaucracy around it. Look, let us know what you're seeing. 1300 303 468.
1: Barbara Miller here on PM at 6:05. Data centre company Firmus tries to save its share market float as investor interest dives. Also, civil rights groups concerned about plans for heavily armed police to patrol Sydney streets. And will the botched execution of death row inmate Krista Pike change minds on capital punishment?
2: We apparently now have a person here who survived an execution attempt and is speaking and may yet give some sort of statement. So it's hard to imagine that that won't have some kind of effect. What it will be, that's harder to say.
1: That's all on PM just after the 6 o'clock news.
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0: By the magic of radio, I'm talking to ABC Melbourne Drive radio host and comedian Charlie Pickering, who will be leaving the Big Smoke this weekend for a gig in Ballarat. Charlie, nice to chat.
5: It's lovely to chat. We're normally, I was going to say ships in the night, but sort of ships in the same shipping lane, doing our shows simultaneously.
0: Side by side, but always together.
5: That's exactly right. But thank you very much for having me. And I know that on occasion when you're not hosting Drive, sometimes I do broadcast to your listeners. And yes, it is an honour and a privilege every time.
0: Oh, I'm very glad to hear it. Thank you very much. Now, Melbourne Drive, TGIF, how on earth do you have time to write a comedy set for a show?
5: Well, that's a very good question. And I haven't done a lot of stand-up for quite a long time. This is kind of my second or third gig in the last, I don't know, however many years. But I've got one of those brains that's just always ticking over, and I'm always just writing down, seeing funny things, often at inappropriate moments, but there's always something to do. And to be honest, like the hosting Drive and TGIF, I just don't know what else I'd be doing with my time, if that makes sense. It's just that keeps me busy and out of trouble, and yep, then I can write some jokes to come and tell to people on other occasions.
0: So I was looking up your gig and I wrote Charlie Pickering, BMI, because you're coming to the Ballarat Mechanics Institute. You know what the AI overview told me? Charlie Pickering's body mass index is not publicly known, as
5: yes,
0: he has
5: good.
0: Not shared his height and weight. So, I mean, I don't know whether you take solace in that or whether, you know, we're all in a bit of trouble.
5: I think it's a good sign personally that I've not shared that information.
0: Would you like to? No.
5: And I decline. If that's an invitation, I politely decline it right now. But I think, obviously, since the arrival of social media, what gets shared and what doesn't, I think we've lost all sense of what that should be.
0: Hello? It looks like our line has dropped out. Why don't we try and get Charlie on the phone? You're listening to ABC Radio Victoria. Charlie Pickering is my guest by the magic of radio, usually the host of Drive on ABC Melbourne. Charlie, have we got you?
6: Yes, you have me. Sorry, this is why you dial before you dig. I was conducting deep excavation in the studio. What was going on? I think I've cut a cable. I don't know. I'm not sure what's happening.
0: Should we be letting you into Ballarat this weekend? That's my big question.
6: Definitely. I'm going to the Mechanics Institute, but don't give me any heavy machinery to operate. I'm not qualified and I'm not in any condition to do so.
0: So we were talking about the gig and now it's at Charlie Pickering and friends. So who are your friends?
6: Well, this time around, a couple of great comedians, a guy called Tom Segert, who has been on the circuit. He started back when I started. He's one of the best headline acts in the country. But I'm particularly excited because the MC is Brad Oakes, who is an absolute legend of Australian comedy. He taught me, literally taught me how to do stand-up when I was starting out. And he has always been one of the greatest joke writers in the country. Just destroys every time he does a gig. And he once gave me the wise advice not to do gigs for the Hells Angels. And I thought, and I said, okay, that sounds pretty random. He goes, no. He got booked to do a Christmas gig for the Hells Angels once. And he had to do, he said that they wouldn't let him off stage. And he had to go for like 3 hours and they just wouldn't let him off. And I said, were they loving it? He goes, they were barely listening. They just didn't want to let me leave.
0: Whoa. Okay. Well, look, great advice comes from great mentors. So I'm glad that he's coming along. Are you going to be doing some crowd work this weekend, Charlie?
6: Look, it often happens that I do end up in a conversation with the audience. I don't set out to, you know, I'm not one of those comedians that comes out and wants to gotcha people in the crowd, but I love to get to know the people I'm talking to. And often it'll be about whatever I'm talking about. It'll be about them. But I assure it's a friendly conversation. It's just getting to know them. I'm not there to embarrass anyone except myself.
0: All righty. So if you want a good time on the weekend, this Sunday at the Ballarat Mechanics Institute, just make sure you don't Google Charlie Pickering BMI because you will be sorely disappointed.
6: That's exactly right. I'll see you 2:15 Sunday. Come along.
0: Thanks, Charlie. Charlie Pickering is going to be in Ballarat this Sunday. He also happens to be the host of Drive. Hopefully you're not listening to that one right now. Yes, he will be touring his gig. But, yes, go to Ballarat Mechanics Institute rather than BMI. Don't make the same mistake that I did.
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0: That's it for us here on Drive. Look, it's been a great pleasure being with you this week. As mentioned, the wonderful Jane Neild is going to be in the chair tomorrow and all through next week to hear your stories and talk to you about the big issues of the day. So please don't be shy. Give her a call. And I know you're going to have a great time with her. Whatever you happen to be doing tonight and this weekend, have a good one. And I will see you in a couple of weeks' time. Take it easy. It's 6 o'clock.
9: ABC News with Michaela Ortolan. Good afternoon. Police say organised crime groups are increasingly using arson as a means of intimidation as Melbourne records its fourth consecutive night of firebombings. Driveway car fires in Oakley and Reservoir overnight are the latest in a string of attacks across the city, which has seen 13 vehicles torched this week. Victoria Police Commander Troy Papworth says police have a lot more understanding around arson as a crime type.
10: A majority of the offences that we're uncovering and that we're looking into and the intelligence we have indicates that it is very heavily weighted towards organised crime.
9: Assistant Minister for Citizenship and Customs, Julian Hill, says the Coalition's proposed migration policy would breach Australia's free trade agreement with India. The Coalition plans to cut net overseas migration by abolishing temporary graduate visas and making major cuts to international students, bridging and temporary protection visas. Mr Hill says the policy goes against commitments with India, which will allow Indian students to stay for up to 4 years in Australia after completing their studies.
11: You can read the agreement yourself. I mean, clearly what they're proposing is to abolish the agreement that they signed in government. We're working within Australia's trade agreements because they've been negotiated two-way, in good faith, by adult government to get benefits for Australian exporters and our economy overall.
9: A 16-month battle over pay and conditions between Victorian doctors and the government has hit another hurdle, with medicos rejecting a temporary pay deal while negotiations continue. Investigative reporter Antonia O'Flaherty reports.
12: Victorian doctors went on strike last week after negotiations broke down over pay and conditions. Medicos warn fatigue is a serious threat to patient safety. The Victorian government then offered them a 12-month pay deal, a 10% rise for training doctors and a lump sum for senior doctors. But almost 90% of union doctors rejected the offer in a vote this week. The state government says they put a fair and reasonable offer on the table, but doctors say they don't want a sugar hit. They want lasting reform. Negotiations continue.
9: An average of 17 older Australians died while waiting to receive necessary home care each day last year, according to official figures. New Health Department data reveals almost 6,500 older Australians approved for support at home died in the last year. This is an almost 35% increase on the previous year. CEO of the Council on the Aging, Patricia Sparrow, says the figures are shocking.
13: I mean, it's tragic that people are waiting, dying for support that they've been assessed as needing. We need to make sure people can get the home care packages that they need within about 30 days of being assessed.
9: Aged Care Minister Sam Ray says the government's got more work to do but is determined to bring down wait times. Prominent fitness influencer and reality TV star Sam Wood has been refused bail on domestic violence charges. Police allege he became involved in a family argument at Noosa on Queensland's Sunshine Coast on Saturday night. It's alleged the 46-year-old assaulted and choked his wife. Mr Wood appeared via video link at the Maroochydore Magistrates Court this afternoon and was remanded in custody until the 23rd of November. The South Australian Premier says the state government will stop at nothing to ensure the safety of the community after one of the Snowtown killers was seen leaving the pre-release centre for the first time. James Vlasakis has been living at the Adelaide pre-release centre since his parole was confirmed almost a month ago. He will live there for up to 12 months while the parole board monitors his progress and decides what conditions he'll have once he's released into the community. The Premier, Peter Malinauskas, says if Vlasakis doesn't comply with his parole conditions, he risks going back to jail.
14: But the parole board, having independently made its decision, will be doing everything we can to make sure those conditions are complied with, because if Mr Vlasakis breaches any of his parole conditions, which are substantial, then there can be very severe consequences for him, including going back into jail.
9: Taking a look at tomorrow's weather for the state, patchy morning fog about eastern districts, mostly sunny at first and areas of cloud. For Melbourne, mostly sunny day, a top of 26 degrees. Saturday, a shower or two, a top of 21 degrees. Right now in Melbourne, it's 22 degrees. ABC News.
15: Good evening, this is PM. I'm Barbara Miller on Gadigal Land in Sydney. Tonight, data centre company Firmus tries to save its share market float as investor interest dives. Also, civil rights groups' concerns about plans for heavily armed police to patrol Sydney streets. And will the botched execution of death row inmate Krista Pike change minds on capital punishment?
2: We apparently now have a person here who survived an execution attempt and is speaking and may yet give some sort of statement. So it's hard to imagine that that won't have some kind of effect. What it will be, that's harder to say.
15: Not since Telstra went public in the 1990s has an Australian IPO been so hotly anticipated. Data centre technology company Firmus was hoping to be valued at an eye-watering $44 billion in a mega float later this month. But the company appears to be in trouble before it's even hit the share market. Jasper Wells reports.
16: The stage was set for the second biggest public offering of a company on the Australian share market. Firmus has seen extraordinary growth and was valued at just over $10 billion a couple months ago. But now, the data centre company is eyeing a price tag of more than $40 billion when it goes public later in the month.
17: Valuation to begin with led to many people scratching their heads, sort of working back from the 32-odd billion dollar number. The company's financial performance doesn't necessarily justify such a large number without extraordinary growth.
16: Kyle Rodder is a senior market analyst at Capital.com and said the valuation was already ambitious, but there are doubts the company will be able to deliver on its promises. Firmus has only built two data centres, with the jaw-dropping valuation instead based on projected capacity. Here's Marta Homan, a senior lecturer at Adelaide University.
18: All these growth estimates are, or value estimates that have grown very fast, are based on capacity that's not rented out yet. So this is a bit like if you were listing a restaurant that takes bookings, you would say this value is based on unconfirmed bookings.
16: But investors have soured on Firmus and worry it won't deliver on its big promises. The company was hoping for $11 a share, but multiple reports say they might only end up going for $8, wiping away a cool $6 billion.
17: The company is ultimately looking to build out AI data centres, and at this point in time, they've only got 5% of the capacity that they have flagged, the company themselves, required to generate the growth and profits in the future that, again, would justify the price tag it's giving itself. And so investors are asking themselves, well, am I taking too much risk, effectively execution risk, by handing over my money to this company, and will they be able to fulfill their promises?
16: Despite this, the company has the backing from some big partners, such as the world's most valuable company, microchip giant Nvidia, and Wall Street firm Blackstone. Investment in data centres shows no sign of slowing down, with capital pouring into Australia hitting a new record this year. Assistant Minister for Science, Technology and the Digital Economy, Andrew Charlton, is optimistic the upward trend will continue.
19: We have nearly 1,500 startups in the AI space in Australia. We have strong capability in a number of AI firms, and we're getting very strong investment in digital infrastructure.
16: The wobbly public offering has been touted as an omen for the AI bubble, which has reached stratospheric valuations. But speculation the AI bubble will pop has been rife for some time. Marta Hamin says that bubbles are easier to see in hindsight and that it's hard to know when they'll burst.
18: If we take the dot-com bubble as an example, what was occurring is, in fact, companies that were sort of projecting their value out of thin air. So it is extremely concerning to me to see a company that's basing its valuation on things that have not yet occurred. And that is a major sign for frothy kind of valuation.
16: Only time will tell whether Firmus was just a story of inflated expectations for the AI industry or something bigger, a canary in the AI coal mine.
15: Jasper Wells and Firmus has been contacted for comment. The details of the following story about convicted murderer Krista Pike are distressing. A week after she survived an attempted execution in a Tennessee prison, the 50-year-old has woken up in hospital. Lawyer Randy Spivey says his client is confused and very unwell.
20: Our understanding was the first thing she said was, "Where am I and who are you?" She has a blood clot in one of her arms. She has pneumonia. She is not able to swallow yet, so she has not eaten. She cannot move either of her arms. Both of her arms and hands are tremendously swollen, and we do not know what, if any, function she will regain in her arms.
15: While they await instructions from her, if she's able to give them, Krista Pike's lawyers have successfully petitioned a Tennessee court to have all evidence related to the failed attempt to kill her by lethal injection preserved, including IV lines, syringes, and packaging. Last week, you heard from Nashville Banner criminal justice reporter Stephen Hale ahead of the execution attempt. He's with me again now. Stephen, thank you so much for taking time. This filing to preserve evidence, what intent do you read there?
2: Yeah, so I imagine that there's going to be a lot of litigation, or at least potential litigation, surrounding kind of how this execution or attempted execution went down, and kind of whether protocols were followed and all that sort of thing. And so my assumption is that her attorneys are wanting to make sure that all that stuff is preserved so that they have those options to pursue in terms of trying to get to the bottom of what happened and whether they have any legal claims they can bring from that.
15: Would that be legal claims, do you think, to bring some kind of lawsuit against the state, or a legal motion to have her sentence commuted?
2: You know, I have to be honest, it's not clear to me exactly. I know that you mentioned having her sentence commuted. I know that her attorneys have continued to call for the governor to commute her sentence, which he could do at any time. As far as some future litigation, you know, I have been getting the question a lot this week about whether the state can and will try to set an execution date for Krista Pike in the future. I would imagine that if they did that, that her attorneys would challenge it in some way. And so, again, without wanting to speculate too much, my guess is that, you know, they just want to make sure they have every information about what happened last week and whatever evidence there is, so that they can move forward with that. And then, you know, the other thing is that this is all relevant for other people who are on death row, in terms of kind of clarifying how the state has carried out this attempted execution.
15: It's obviously big news globally. I'm assuming huge news there in Tennessee. Do you think what happened will have a ripple effect across the U.S. in those states where the death penalty is still legal?
2: You know, it's hard to say, but it's certainly bringing up a lot of conversations that you don't typically have, even around executions, which get a lot of coverage. I mean, one of them being that, as you said in your intro there, or played the clip, we apparently now have a person here who survived an execution attempt and is speaking and may yet give some sort of statement depending on her condition. And that's kind of hard to really even fathom. And so it's hard for me to imagine that won't have some kind of effect. What it will be, that's harder to say.
15: Journalists often have to witness difficult events, but an execution, never mind a failed execution, drawn out over such a long time. You were in the room. I wonder how, a week on, you're reflecting on that experience.
2: It has been a real whirlwind, and I'm hesitant to talk about my own experience of it. I was there doing my job, and we volunteered to be there for our jobs to witness this. And so I certainly don't want to portray it as something that happened to me, but it has been a whirlwind, and difficult in some ways and unsettling. Also, you know, candidly, I'm not used to being on this side of so many interviews. I'm usually doing interviews myself. So that's unusual. And obviously the topic is difficult and complicated to discuss and try to be clear about. So I think for me, one thing that has made it easier to keep going is just to remember that, okay, this thing has happened. Me and some other reporters were there and we saw it. It was disturbing. But the only point of having done that is to try to clearly and factually tell people what the process is like so that they can decide what they think about it. So I've been trying to just focus on that and get some sleep here and there.
15: Trying not to become the story yourself. I do understand that. Stephen Hale, thank you so much.
2: I appreciate it.
15: Stephen Hale is criminal justice reporter with the Nashville Banner in Tennessee and author of Death Row Welcomes You. It's been 3 years since the Therapeutic Goods Administration eased restrictions around prescribing and dispensing abortion pills. And a new study suggests the move has seen access to the medication surge. Nearly half of all Australian postcodes now stock the abortion pill. And there's been an almost 50% increase in the number of pharmacies able to dispense it. But while abortion is legal across all Australian states and territories, advocates and health professionals say some women still face significant barriers in accessing medical or surgical care. Kimberly Price reports.
1: Western Australia became the last jurisdiction to decriminalise abortion in Australia in September 2023. The month before, the country's medicine assessor, the Therapeutic Goods Administration, eased restrictions on access to the abortion pill, allowing any GP, trained nurse practitioner and endorsed midwife to prescribe the pill, as well as scrapping the requirement for pharmacists to be registered to dispense it. Those changes have seen access to abortion medication known as MS2-step surge.
21: We know that one in four women in Australia, and I think that's a consistent statistic around the world, will access or need to access in their lifetime.
1: Anjali Singh is the CEO of Children by Choice, a pregnancy support organisation based in Queensland.
21: When people have agency over their choice and they have access to the healthcare that they need, all of their life outcomes improve, including their health, their mental health, and their economic outcomes. And it's legal healthcare in Australia, which means it should be accessible and it shouldn't be determined by your postcode.
1: Since the TGA changes, nearly half of all postcodes in Australia now stock MS2-step, according to new data by La Trobe University. Lead author Professor Christina Edvardson says access is still skewed to metropolitan areas.
22: The number in ordering pharmacies was most pronounced in major cities, but the policy change also resulted in greater geographic distribution of pharmacies.
1: While abortion medicine orders have been increasing since 2013, the data set showed a 49% increase in the number of pharmacies ordering the medication since the deregulation came into effect. Christina Edvardson says when access to the medical abortion pill increases, studies show surgical abortions decrease.
22: So the early women can access the care they need, including the medications they have been prescribed by the doctor, the better the outcomes are.
23: The deregulation of medical abortion that occurred in 2023 is improving access to medical abortion across the country.
1: Danielle Matzer is the director of the Sphere Centre of Research Excellence in Women's Sexual and Reproductive Health at Monash University. She says before the TGA's changes, medical abortions were greatly stigmatised.
23: You know, up to 30% of Australian women didn't have local access to prescribers or dispensers, and that went up to 50% in women in remote areas. So deregulation removed mandatory certification and registration and re-registration every 3 years. And these kinds of regulations were very unusual. We don't even have them for things like opioids, which is a much more dangerous drug.
1: MS2-step can be used up to 9 weeks gestation. Danielle Matzer says there's an application before medical authorities to extend the medication to 10 weeks gestation.
23: Once they get past 9 weeks, unfortunately, currently, the only option for them is a surgical abortion. And that's one of the barriers that we currently have in Australia, that there is not enough surgical abortion provision being undertaken in our public hospital system.
1: Health advocates hope the MS2-step extension will come through before the end of the year.
15: Kimberly Price reporting there. Good to be with you on PM. I'm Barbara Miller, and you can listen to the program live or you can catch up later anytime on ABC Listen. Coming up, concerns about plans for heavily armed police to begin patrolling Sydney streets. hundreds of schools across France will remain closed today amid a wave of protests sweeping the country. Police have clashed with demonstrators in several cities and used tear gas and water cannon. The use of stun grenades has been suspended after a teenage protester's hand was blown off earlier this week. As trade unions, teachers and parents join the protests, the French Prime Minister Sébastien Lecornu has addressed the nation, saying the government will respond to the students' concerns.
5: To ensure classes take place when a teacher is absent, even though a lot has been done on this in recent years, to improve conditions in school buildings, particularly during extreme heat events, to better organise school schedules, to make the process for applying for university more transparent and understandable, and to give, and this is perhaps the main demand, to give a clearer framework for high school students to express themselves in this evolving democracy.
15: Claire Vignon is a university student in Rennes in northwestern France, and she's General Secretary of the French Student Union, FSE. Claire, thank you so much for joining us. It's morning with you now. Tell me about what you expect today in terms of these ongoing protests.
6: Thank you for having me. Today is going to be another great day of mobilization in France. A lot of high schools and universities are still going to get blocked, even though the government is trying to calm the mobilization by closing a lot of schools and universities. And this movement is going to keep on going, because even though some of the arms of the police were removed, a lot of them are still being used, and the movement is going to keep on going, keep on being bigger and bigger.
15: And you said a great day of mobilization. You sound excited listening to you. What's the atmosphere like, though, on the streets there in Rennes?
6: In Rennes and everywhere else, when we go on the protests, people are really happy. And I think that's not being described by the medias and by the government. It's like festive protests. People are singing. People are celebrating the fact that the movement is getting bigger and bigger. People know that we are going to win, because the government is really afraid of all the protests, of all the blockades. The government is really afraid, and people are feeling it. And people are celebrating the fact that the workers, the trade unions, have called to join the movement. People are really happy. People are celebrating, and people are protesting in a very, very, very dynamic and happy way.
15: Well, we heard the Prime Minister telling the nation that the government will respond to students' concerns and that they'll put forward some proposals by the end of this month. Does that reassure you?
6: I don't think it does anymore, because even though we are young, we are students, we are high schoolers, we've heard for all our life that there was going to be propositions to improve our lives, our student conditions, and it never happened. We know this government. We know how it works. It has been 10 years that Macron is ruling the country, and we know that the presidents before him didn't do any better. We are not waiting for a lot of good propositions for the from the government. And we also know that if the propositions are not enough, the movement is going to keep on going. At this time, we do not demand like little arrangements. We need a lot more budget for like studying, for high schools, for universities, because we know that in 10 years, the budget for the army doubled, when the budget for the education is still going down and down and down.
15: That's Claire Vignon, General Secretary of the French Student Union, FSE, and she was speaking to me from Rennes. From next month, police-bearing assault rifles will patrol the streets of Sydney. The Armed Response Command was announced in response to the Bondi terrorist attack and will replace Operation Shelter, a New South Wales Police task force established in the wake of the October 7, 2023 attacks in Israel, amid a rise in anti-Semitic and Islamophobic incidents. Security experts say the unit could potentially limit the impact of any future terrorist attack, but civil rights groups are worried the move could stifle legitimate public protest and amounts to a militarisation of the police force, as Rachel Hayter reports.
1: Police wearing balaclavas, carrying big black assault rifles, look intimidating by design.
3: I want to make sure that there is a visible presence for the community to see. The way that the vehicles are marked, the way our officers are presented, they will be a public presence and a deterrence to those that want to commit harm.
1: New South Wales Police Commissioner Mal Lanyon confirmed today that from the 1st of November, 60 officers will be deployed under the Armed Response Command, known as ARC.
3: Their work will be to respond very promptly to any active arm offender.
1: ARC will eventually be made up of 250 armed officers patrolling Sydney's streets 24/7. It was announced at the start of this year in response to the anti-Semitic terrorist attack at Bondi Beach in December. The Police Minister Yasmin Catley says the command has been established very quickly, based on rapid response units in the United Kingdom and Germany.
4: The time pressure you have been under has been extraordinary. New South Wales Police went overseas to Europe to have a look at what they're doing over there in response to threats that they are seeing on the ground. And this is the model that they are using.
1: The police commissioner acknowledged that the state's Public Order and Riot Squad and Tactical Operations Unit already carry long-arm weapons, but points out they also have other duties to perform. This command's sole duty is to respond rapidly to emerging armed violence, like what happened at Bondi Beach last year.
7: If they were at Bondi, there is a really real possibility it could have been brought to resolution sooner rather than later.
1: Dr. Vince Hurley is a criminologist at Macquarie University and was a New South Wales police officer for 29 years. He argues police need long arms to take out armed threats from a distance.
7: The Glocks that the police carry around, or that I carried around, are only really accurate, even to a point, to about 12 metres. Now, that's not very far at all, where these long arms are more accurate up to the length of a swimming pool. So we're looking at least 50 metres.
1: The Armed Response Command will respond to intelligence, but where there is none, it will be proactive. The police commissioner was asked what kinds of events would get proactive deployment.
3: Major events, certainly where there are major public gatherings, if we need to make sure we provide reassurance to the community in that space. But their role is to be mobile. Their role is to be everywhere across the metropolitan area to respond to situations as required. But if there's intelligence that says there is a risk to a particular event, we will make sure that they are deployed with our other police and resources.
1: The New South Wales Council for Civil Liberties is worried this new armed unit will be able to move about so freely. The council's vice president is Shannon Potter.
8: We need clear regulation about when and where the Armed Response Command can operate, including make it explicit in policy and regulation that officers carrying combat rifles will not be deployed at protests.
1: She's described the new command as an American-style militarisation of the New South Wales police force.
8: Brandishing automatic weapons at places of public gathering is an intimidation tactic designed to chill dissent. It creates a hostile environment that suppresses community participation in public spaces. Militarised police carrying long armed rifles does not create social cohesion.
1: Dr. Vince Hurley believes it will take the public time to adjust to what is a very new form of visible policing here in Australia.
7: They will look really quite imposing. I sometimes think, I wonder what the kids will actually think of these, but it has unfortunately become a bit of a necessary evil in the wake of Bondi.
1: The New South Wales Police Armed Response Command will start their patrols in just over 3 weeks.
15: Rachel Hayter reporting. And that's it from the PM team this Thursday. I'm Barbara Miller. Hope to catch you at the same time tomorrow. Good night.

0: ABC News with Michaela Ortolan. Good evening. Small businesses say they're struggling to come to terms with the Australian Taxation Office's decision to ban credit card payments. The ATO announced last week that it will stop accepting credit card payments for tax bills from December in response to the Reserve Bank's reforms to ban surcharge fees on card payments. The tax office says it would not be appropriate for it to absorb the fees because that would effectively transfer the cost to the taxpayer. Sydney builder and business owner Tom says he's already feeling the pinch.
1: You can't keep chipping away at us, taking things and making things harder for us and expect us to sustain and survive in this sort of environment.
0: Doctors have rejected the Victorian government's temporary offer of a 10% pay rise for training physicians and a lump sum for senior clinicians amid ongoing negotiations. Antonia O'Flaherty has a story.
2: After Victorian doctors went on strike last week, the state government offered them a 12-month pay deal as a peace offering while negotiations continued. Training doctors were offered a 10% pay rise, with senior clinicians offered a lump sum payment. But almost 90% of doctors who voted in the ballot rejected the offer. The union says doctors want long-term reform rather than a sugar hit. A government spokesperson said they had put a fair and reasonable offer on the table. Negotiations continue.
0: Victoria Police says the recent slew of firebombings across Melbourne are likely linked to organised crime groups. Melbourne has experienced its fourth consecutive night of driveway firebombings, with 13 vehicles torched this week. Victoria Police Commander Troy Papworth says the majority of arson attacks are being committed by organised crime groups as a means of intimidation. He says young people are being pressured into committing these crimes, with a 13-year-old boy currently fighting for his life after sustaining burns to 90% of his body during a botched arson attack on Monday.
3: These crimes have life-changing consequences, not only for these people, but for the people they're committing it against and for the communities involved.
0: Humanitarian workers warn Israeli attacks on Gaza are persisting despite a year-old ceasefire and that authorities are still severely restricting aid access. It's been 3 years since the Israeli military launched its war on the territory in response to Hamas's October 7 attacks. Tens of thousands of Palestinians have been killed and nearly 2 million have been displaced. Doctors Without Borders emergency physician Dr. Tian Min Din says the strip is in ruins.
4: The impact has been devastating, and not much has changed since the announcement of the ceasefire. The violence might be quieter, slower, it might be more insidious, but the fundamental reality ongoing on the ground is one of ongoing civilian deaths, displacement, and profound insecurity.
0: Reality TV star and fitness influencer Sam Wood will remain in custody after a DV-related bail application was denied in a Queensland court. Emma Johnson has more.
5: Police allege the 46-year-old assaulted and choked his wife, Snejana Wood, after a family argument at Noosa on the Sunshine Coast on Saturday night. He appeared via video link in the Maroochydore Magistrates Court this afternoon, charged with the domestic violence offence of assault occasioning bodily harm and strangulation. His lawyer told the hearing his client has no criminal history and needs medical treatment for severe depression. The prosecution alleges Snejana Wood feared for her safety and thought she was going to die. The matter will return to court next month.
0: To sport, Australian cricket coach Andrew McDonald says he wouldn't be surprised if the South African crowds try and taunt his side over Sandpaper Gate 7 years ago. Australia is playing its first test series in South Africa since the saga, with the third test to take place at the same venue that it all unfolded, Cape Town. The first test gets underway tomorrow in Durban, and McDonald says while his team has moved on, the crowds may revisit it.
6: There'll be people that are willing to go down that path, but I think, you know, from our perspective, we've moved forward. I'm incredibly proud of what this team's been able to achieve in performance, but also the way that they've gone about it. Yeah, so there won't be too much, I don't think, but I could be surprised.
0: Taking a look at tomorrow's weather for the state, patchy morning fog about eastern districts. For Melbourne, a mostly sunny day, a top of 26 degrees. Saturday, a shower or two, a top of 21 degrees. Sunday, partly cloudy and 24. Right now in Melbourne, it's 22 degrees. ABC News.
7: Well, We've said we won't be doing that trip again anytime soon. And now we're pretty wary about heading off to the country, which we like doing, in our EVs.
8: With skyrocketing fuel prices, electric cars are becoming increasingly popular. But how feasible is a road trip in an EV across regional and remote Australia? And you'll soon have to pay to see one of Australia's most famous natural landmarks.
9: Breathtaking.
10: Gorgeous. It's amazing that it stands.
8: It's part of a plan to manage the huge number of tourists flocking to the Great Ocean Road's 12 Apostles. My name's Alex Barwick. You're listening to Australia Wide, coming to you from Urunda Country in Mbantwa Alice Springs. Just a warning ahead of our first story. 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
11: Another day, another corpse. In South Australia, this gruesome toll of bodies keeps on rising.
12: Shock and disbelief are being felt throughout South Australia this morning following the gruesome discovery of badly decomposed human remains.
13: Police this morning arrested four people from Adelaide's northern suburbs.
8: The youngest of the infamous Snowtown serial killers has been seen walking out of an Adelaide pre-release centre. James Vlasakis has been living at the centre since he was freed from a South Australian prison last month. He spent almost three decades behind bars after being found guilty of four murders as part of the grisly Snowtown Bodies in the Barrels killings that horrified the country in the late 1990s. Reporter Olivia Mason has the story. Olivia, why is it significant that James Vlasakis has been seen in public today?
14: Well, it's the first time he's been filmed in decades. As you said, he was moved from prison to the pre-release centre last month, where he's set to live for up to 12 months to transition from custody back to life in the community. While he's there, the parole board will be monitoring his progress to see how he's going with that transition.
8: Remind us of how these murders unfolded in the 90s.
14: Yeah, so the Snowtown serial killings were discovered in May 1999 when SA police discovered the decomposing remains of several victims in plastic barrels hidden in an old bank vault at Snowtown. Nearly all of the murder victims were friends or family of the perpetrators, and they had occurred from 92 to 99. Vlasakis, who's now 46 years old, was 19 when he committed the crimes and was found guilty of being involved in four of the murders. He was jailed for life, but because he helped authorities, he was given a 26-year non-parole period. Now, he became involved in the serial killings through his stepfather, John Bunting, who lived with him, and his mother in Adelaide's northern suburbs. So Bunting was the ringleader of the Snowtown murders. And another man, Robert Wagner, was also jailed for murder, while an accomplice, Mark Hayden, was also jailed for his role.
8: Now, there was significant pushback around his release, wasn't there?
14: That's right. The decision to release him was quite controversial. The South Australian government had attempted to block his release after the parole board initially granted the parole, but a review upheld the parole board's decision and Vlasakis was ultimately granted parole last month. There's also been some pushback from families of victims who've said it's very distressing. They have had some time to prepare themselves for this outcome, of course, but they say it's still come as a shock. And the parole board has considered all of this and decided he does not pose a risk to the community, but he will be subject to strict requirements.
8: So tell us a bit about what those conditions are and also what this pre-release centre is.
14: Yeah, so the pre-release centre is a structured minimum security residential facility in Adelaide's northern suburbs. It's actually next to another prison that we have here in South Australia, and it helps offenders transition from prison back into the community. Previously, the parole board had said Vlasakis had family support, but he'd need some assistance to adjust to modern life. He's spent more than 27 years in custody. The world has changed a lot, and it's going to take him some time to reintegrate and to re-socialise and to adjust. And he's also going to be linked up to an employment agency. We haven't got the exact details of all of the conditions of his parole, but previously we were told by the parole board that Vlasakis would be subject to the standard conditions, including a curfew, restricted movements and random drug and alcohol testing. He also can't leave the state without parole board permission. He can't contact any of the victims' families. There are some geographical exclusion areas where he can't go because of the proximity to victims' families. And he has to obey the conditions at the pre-release centre. He'll have psychological intervention, and Francis Nelson, the chair of the parole board, today confirmed that his parole conditions also prevent him from speaking to the media.
9: And Olivia, where are the other men that were involved in the Snowtown murders?
14: So John Bunting and Robert Wagner were jailed for 11 and 10 murders respectively. They're serving life sentences, while accomplice Mark Ray Hayden was released into the community last year after serving a 25-year sentence.
9: Olivia, thanks so much.
14: Thank you.
9: Olivia Mason reporting there in South Australia.
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9: We head to WA next, where a road trip to the state's north can cover distances of thousands of kilometres. And having a jerry can of extra fuel serves as a solid insurance policy if you fall short of a petrol station. But as electric vehicles grow in popularity across Australia, so does range anxiety for EV drivers who want to make a bucket list road trip to regions like the Pilbara. Travellers are starting to make the journey north from Perth, but they're finding the EV charging network is falling short of expectations. Amy Rosbach has this story.
16: They might not be as loud as the scores of petrol and diesel four-wheel drives that frequent the roads of Western Australia's northwest, but electric vehicles are quietly making their mark. With EVs outselling internal combustion vehicles in Australia for the first time in August, more EV drivers are expected to head off on bucket list road trips through the wilderness of WA's Pilbara.
17: There's so many potential issues in the charging infrastructure that if there's a lot of people heading up north because there's more EVs being driven now, then there's going to be queues. People don't want to wait around 5-6 hours for a charger. It's not feasible.
16: 2 weeks after buying her new car, Perth woman Catherine Robinson undertook a 1,500-kilometre drive north to Karratha to visit family in her EV.
17: Carnarvon through to Karratha, that was probably my slowest leg and the most stressful leg because Manila is known for its problems. It's known for really slow charging.
16: Launched in 2005 to significant fanfare, WA's electric highway is made up of 110 charging points between Mundrabilla on the Nullarbor Plain in the state's remote southeast through to Kununurra in the East Kimberley. But reports of broken chargers and malfunctioning equipment is causing range anxiety for drivers navigating remote parts of the state. Ms Robinson says a lack of chargers means travellers can't properly explore all the region has to offer.
17: We had to go from A to B. Even though we wanted to go off, we had to plan for it and it wasn't worth the time charging to go off. So it could never have been a spur of the moment decision to go and explore a bit more than what we would like to.
16: Australia's Northwest Tourism CEO Bill Tatchell says road trips are fundamental to tourism in the Northwest. In a statement, he said confidence in the availability and reliability of charging is even more important in the Northwest than it is in metropolitan areas because of the enormous distances between locations. Michael Kerr is another EV owner from Perth, and he made a 2,700-kilometre round trip to Karrajeni National Park this year.
7: Certainly, we've said we won't be doing that trip again anytime soon, and now we're pretty wary about heading off to the country, which we like doing, in our EVs.
16: Planning his multi-day journey around broken chargers and waiting hours to power up at slow speeds, making the trip more stressful.
7: There's no such thing as speedy travel in an EV if you're in the country at the moment. One day there will be very fast chargers everywhere, but we're way off that.
16: Having travelled to Karrajeni on previous trips in a petrol vehicle, Mr Kerr has written to the state government with his

0: Council rated the WA government 3 out of 10 across 26 metrics. The report found the WA government was underperforming despite its strong financial position, with weak supports for charging infrastructure and passenger and freight vehicles. WA Minister for Energy and Decarbonisation Amber-Jade Sanderson didn't respond to questions about whether the government would consider expanding the EV network, but said in a statement that the government had provided the backbone of EV charging infrastructure. According to EV expert Kylie Lim, there's often a bigger and better mentality when it comes to chargers, but slower, cheaper options in strategic locations could be more affordable.
1: If you're going to stay at national parks, for example, and you're going to be parking your car for like 2 to 4 hours at a time, you don't need to have the big fat DC chargers charging your car.
0: Dr. Lim says maintenance has to be factored in when new chargers are commissioned, whether publicly or privately owned.
1: Have some sort of guardrails to make sure that the chargers are, they work for 5 to 10 years down the line. We are starting to see these, you know, this whole notion of chargers almost like tombstones in the car parks. Nobody wants to take ownership of the chargers anymore. Sometimes the owners go past, they don't exist anymore.
0: For Catherine Robinson, confidence in the charging network is the key to getting more EV drivers exploring the rugged beauty of WA's northwest.
2: Increase the amount, because 2 chargers on a busy leg and you're having to wait, you can lose a whole day. That's a real big thing that's going to happen now, because the demand is becoming there when people realise they can do these trips.
3: EV owner Catherine Robinson ending that report from Amy Rosspark. My name's Alex Barwick. You're listening to Australia Wide. We head to the mid-north coast of New South Wales now. In the wake of the migration debate, businesses reliant on backpackers are starting to think outside the box. This all comes as Labor is set to introduce a backpacker ballot, which some in the hospitality industry say could have a dire impact on their workforce. Holiday towns, set to struggle with fewer seasonal workers, are now calling for special deals to help them stay afloat. Caitlin Charles has more.
4: The beers are flowing during happy hour at the Hoi Moe in Coffs Harbour, but the wait to get a schooner could be much longer if there are less backpackers looking for work.
5: This has caught everybody on the hop. You know, whether Coffs Harbour should become a region, you know, that's a designated area migration agreement. So it would be good if RLGA fell into that body. I mean, currently, a lot of the backpackers have to go and do their regional works in far north Queensland and more spaces. But I think areas like Coffs Harbour should also get that designation, so that we can, that would certainly give us another string to our bow if we were going to be out there in the marketplace trying to attract these backpacker travellers back into our region.
4: That's North Coast Hotel Group Director Harry Barry. He oversees venues from Taree to Grafton. On the mid-north coast, there are more than 130 hospitality roles advertised on jobs website Seek. But there's a growing concern over what will happen when the ballot system for visas comes into effect. ADAMA is a specialist federal government agreement that allows businesses to recruit from overseas if they have exhausted the local workforce in specific industries with identified shortages. Mr. Barry believes the specialist agreement could make a difference. Madeline Lawler from Regional Development Australia Mid-North Coast says the agreements are not an open door for migration. There are 13 agreements in place across Australia, with only one operational in New South Wales in the Arana. Businesses are able to employ agricultural workers, including berry pickers, hospitality positions like chefs, cooks and waiters, along with truck drivers and mechanics. Ms. Lawler says while it's a federal government agreement, the state is playing a key role.
6: With the state of New South Wales, we are moving to include 2 different dharmas, one focused on inland and the other focused on coastal communities, because the needs of the businesses in those areas are quite different.
4: A spokesperson for Skills Minister Steve Wan said the New South Wales government had conducted a feasibility study into a state-led dharma. They said it was consulting with key stakeholders to inform the proposal to the Department of Home Affairs. In far north Queensland, which has had a dharma in place for 7 years, the agreement is keeping the region thriving. Cairns Chamber of Commerce CEO Patricia O'Neill said if they didn't have an agreement, they would have thousands of empty positions.
7: I dread to think what the basics of a restaurateur not being able to open the restaurant because they don't have a chef. If we look at Thursday Island as a prime example, a part of Far North Queensland that government go to regularly.

0: Regularly, there is only one hotel on the place. If they weren't able to apply to attract a chef, that hotel would need to close. They can't feed anyone. So that's how critical Adama is to certain parts of our economy up here.
1: Miss Lawler says it gives regional businesses more options and addresses challenges that exist around workforce attraction.
2: We have a real demand for, you know, people who are doing things like cooking in restaurants and cleaning in hotels and, you know, supporting the tourism economy. But there are a lot of other industries that need semi-skilled workers. And the Dharma enables businesses a slight more of an opening on that skill classification so that instead of having to go for fully qualified chef, and it means that someone who is an experienced cook would be able to fulfill a position.
1: So although the system is helping Queensland tourism businesses keep running, it is yet to be seen if the same program will become available to more businesses across other parts of regional Australia.
3: Caitlin Charles reporting there. Now to one of Australia's most iconic landmarks on Victoria's Great Ocean Road, the 12 Apostles. More than 2 million people travel each year to soak up the striking view of the seven remaining limestone rock stacks dramatically rising out of the ocean. In the past, people have been able to spontaneously arrive at the lookout for free. But that is all about to change. From next week, visitors will have to book ahead, and from next year, they'll also have to pay. It's part of Victoria's plan to have more people visit the region, but as reporter Jean Bell explains, not everyone is on board.
4: The 12 Apostles are a quintessential bucket list experience for many travellers in Australia.
5: Breathtaking.
6: Gorgeous. It's amazing that it stands.
4: But gone are the days that tourists could rock up unannounced. From next Friday, anyone wanting to visit will need a booking to enter a new $126 million visitor centre. And from April next year, they'll be slugged with an entry fee.
7: Well, if it was $100, I might think about it. But, if it was a reasonable price, they've got to maintain the infrastructure, so it seems reasonable that there's a fee.
8: Normally, if you want to keep nature and all these attractions, I think it should be paid for just a little fee, and because there are a lot of tourists.
4: Victoria's Regional Development Minister Michaela Settle says the aim is to manage visitor numbers at peak times while spreading those tourist dollars a little further around the region.
9: What we see here is a centre that will bring visitors in. It will get them to stay longer, to adventure a little further and to see everything that this extraordinary natural coastline has to offer.
4: The government says it hasn't decided how much visitors will be charged, but it's reportedly due to be about $20 to $25. Traditional owners and locals will be exempt from paying. However, it's not yet clear how a local will be defined. Authorities say money collected from the entry fees will be put back into managing visitor infrastructure and environmental projects along the Great Ocean Road. Marion Manifold has lived in Port Campbell, a small town 10 minutes drive from the 12 Apostles, since the 1970s. She's a member of the Port Campbell Community Group, which is concerned about the environmental impact of over-tourism. She's not convinced the government's plan will work.
10: The government's aim is to encourage more tourists to come down. It's already a problem, and maybe the time slots will assist in that. But most people want to come at the same time because it's a day trip from Melbourne. So whether they can get people to stay longer is unknown.
4: Susan Becken, Professor of Sustainable Tourism at Griffith University, says it's becoming more common to have fees for tourist hotspots around the world.
11: It's not only the cost, it's the ability to manage those flows of tourists and also their safety. So it's more than just cost recovery, but it's a management tool.
4: She says authorities should try to disperse the economic benefit by establishing tourism infrastructure across the region, as there was a risk that a new development designed to manage tourism numbers could encourage more people to visit.
11: And so you have these unintended consequences. It's like building a car park for cars. You build it bigger, more cars come, you need a bigger car park. So one has to think very carefully for the actual problem, the challenge, and is the solution the right one? Or do we potentially long-term create other downstream problems?
4: Professor Becken says another question was how the fee money was used and whether it was used to maintain or enhance the site or benefit locals.
11: What we really must not forget is the local community that lives close by and also has to live with the visitor pressure.
3: Susan Becken ending that report from Jean Bell. And finally on Australia-wide, an extraordinary story of survival on a beach in WA's Midwest. Just over 3 weeks ago, Mel Ismail was surfing alone when he was taken by a shark and pulled under the water. The shark had hold of his leg, and Mel looked the shark right in the eye. Mel lost part of his leg but survived the attack and for the first time has spoken publicly about the ordeal and about the people that saved him. Brianna Melville has the story.
5: It was a calm day on a beach in Geraldton in WA's Midwest when firefighter Mel Ismail spotted a pod of dolphins.
12: I went for a wave and I thought I got hit by a dolphin initially because there were so many of them, but no, it wasn't. Something grabbed me and dragged me down into the water, and I knew it was a shark. I was like, wow, it's got me. It dragged me down a fair bit, and I got to a point where I saw its eye. It had a big eye, like a big black eye like that, and I was trying to get my finger into it. I knew it had my leg. I personally reckon it gave me the wink, and then shut my leg off, and I knew it'd taken my leg. As a surfer, you normally try and grab your leg rope to get your board back, but I realised it didn't have a leg, so I tried to pull nothing, and then I saw my board just floating around, heap of blood.
5: Luckily, surfer Shannon Dunn had just arrived at the beach and spotted Mel in the water. He swam out on his board to help.
12: Then I sort of looked up and Shannon, he was paddling out to me. He had eyes like saucers like this. And I said, mate, the shark, look, mate, the shark's taking my leg. Just got to get in. And the first thing he said to me is, where's the shark? I'm like, I don't know. Look, mate, I've got a bit going on here.
5: Mel was coherent and his firefighting training kicked in.
12: So time was critical. I knew I lost my leg, and or part of my leg, or whatever was going on. That was a fact. I lost my leg. I knew it was gone. And then obviously the blood loss. There's going to be a lot of blood, and I saw it around me. I said, look, I'm losing blood, and I need to get to a point to shut this off.
5: The two made it to shore, where more people came to help.
12: One known as Ricky. One named as Chrissy. And they jumped in one of the guys, Ricky, tightened the tourniquet, which was great because it shut off the blood. I actually felt it. And then Chrissy was on the phone to the ambulance and I could hear what was going on.
5: His partner, Kylie Flay, was working at the hospital when someone told her she needed to go to ED.
13: He was grey and sandy. We didn't know what had happened. I thought, shark attack. It's just had a little, nibble of him. And then the surgeons mentioned that the amputation. And at that stage, I really hit home and basically a blur. It was like I was living it from outside my body, just trying to be in control. I had to be the person that had to ring all the families. It's a long day. So he was in surgery for hours. But, yeah, I don't recall a lot of what happened during that day. I was just trying to understand that, is he going to live or die? It was at that moment we didn't know.
5: Mel survived but lost his foot and part of his leg. He says without the people on the beach that day, he wouldn't be here.
12: This is not about me. I'm telling the story from my point of view, but it's about those people that were on the beach that day. Like, it would have been hard for Shannon to paddle out and go, Jesus, this guy, do I go out or not? Like, he took a risk to, calculate a risk to come and get me. I'm lucky to be alive. Because it could have gone the other way. And I'm not taking that for granted. I'm lucky to be alive. And that's thanks to all those people I've just mentioned.
5: While Mel was in hospital, news of a fatal shark attack in WA came through. 63-year-old Greg O'Neill died on September 18th while swimming at a beach in Sorrento, 400 kilometres south from Geraldton, where Mel was attacked. It was the third fatal shark attack in WA this year. That attack led to conversations around increased shark deterrent measures. WA uses a shark tagging and app alert system, along with other measures like helicopter patrols and rebates for personal deterrence. For long-time surfers like Mel Ismail, he says he always knew the risks of the ocean.
12: We know that the ocean's there and there are risks in there. I know that. What happened to me in Glenys is, that's a random attack down there and it doesn't happen very often in this area.
5: and it won't stop him from getting back in the water one day.
12: I love the ocean. I'll probably have to do it in chunks and small bits, and I probably won't go out by

0: myself for a little bit. I've got enough friends who want to go see me in the water again. It might be on a soft top for starters. They might think I'm surfing better than I ever have, but we'll just see how that goes.
1: That's shark attack survivor Mel Ismail ending that report from Brianna Melville. And that's Australia Wide for today. Thanks to the program's producer, Josie Sargent. My name's Alex Barwick. Thanks for listening.

0: ABC News with Michaela Ortolan. Good evening. Travel warnings for Qatar and the United Arab Emirates have been lowered to reflect an easing security situation in both countries. The Department of Foreign Affairs and Trade has for months warned those heading abroad to reconsider their need to travel or transit through either country, which are both major transit hubs. But those warnings have now been downgraded, with travellers still advised to exercise a high degree of caution. Elevated warnings remain in place for other countries in the region like Saudi Arabia, Israel and Jordan, while travellers are advised not to travel to Iran, Iraq, Lebanon and Syria. The British and Israeli governments have struck a last-minute deal to allow some UK diplomats to continue operating in occupied East Jerusalem. Middle East correspondent Matthew Doran reports.
1: A month ago, the British Foreign Secretary Ed Miliband announced the UK would level sanctions and import bans on Israeli settlements in occupied Palestine, going so far as to say his government viewed Israel's occupation as unlawful and that settlers were carrying out ethnic cleansing. The Israeli government was furious, retaliating by ordering the closure of the British consulate in East Jerusalem, its office for diplomatic services to Palestinians. Weeks of uncertainty has followed, and on the day it was due to close, it's been announced that while most diplomats have already left or will soon leave, a handful will also remain, and the consulate's status has been downgraded to what will now be called the UK mission in Jerusalem.
0: A Queensland magistrate has refused bail for a reality TV star turned fitness influencer charged with domestic violence. Emma Johnson has more.
2: 46-year-old Sam Wood was arrested at Noosa on the Sunshine Coast on Saturday night. It's alleged he assaulted and choked his wife, Snejana Wood, after a family argument, during which she feared for her life. A bail application in the Maroochydore Magistrates Court was heard this afternoon, with Mr. Wood appearing via video link. His lawyer told the court his client requires medical treatment for severe depression and has no criminal record. In opposing the application, the prosecution tendered pictures of Mrs. Wood's injuries and a statement from a paramedic. The accused will remain in custody until the next court hearing on November 23rd.
0: Friends of a teenage boy fighting for life after a botched arson earlier this week are praying he survives. Here's crime reporter Olivia Jenkins.
3: Friends of the 13-year-old have told the ABC he is a kind and funny boy that they can't imagine life without and are hoping he survives his injuries. He remains in hospital in a critical condition with burns to 90% of his body after he and three other youths allegedly set cars on fire in Taylor's Hill on Monday morning. It can be revealed the group were given orders to torch the vehicles by middlemen on WhatsApp. This morning, police arrested the three other teens allegedly involved, two 16-year-old boys and a 15-year-old boy. They'll be interviewed by police. That fire was just one of more than a dozen this week.
0: Federal prosecutors are expected to bring additional charges against former Venezuelan President Nicolas Maduro and his wife for the alleged torture of American citizens. US media reports the charges relate to the detention of more than a dozen Americans, including oil executives. The BBC's Will Grant has more.
4: The treatment of two other former prisoners, Matthew Heath and Osman Khan, is also expected to form part of the new charges against Mr. Maduro. Both men say they were subjected to various methods of torture while held in Venezuela, including waterboarding, electrocution, threats of sexual assault, and the use of mind-altering drugs. The former Venezuelan president is currently imprisoned in New York awaiting his trial on narco-terrorism, cocaine smuggling, and weapons charges.
0: To sport, St Kilda defender Callum Wilkie says he's happy with the return his AFL club has received for ruckman Rowan Marshall after being told of the trade in the middle of a press conference. Marshall has moved from the Saints to Geelong for pick 14 in the draft after spending 10 years at the club. Wilkie was speaking at a Racing Victoria event when he was told the news of the Marshall trade.
5: Dead set. Well, there we go. I'm seeing him tomorrow, so maybe congrats in order. What was it, pick 14? Well, yeah, I think that's obviously what the club wanted, and well, there we go. Bizarre.
0: Taking a look at tomorrow's weather for the state, patchy morning fog about eastern districts, mostly sunny at first and areas of cloud extending from the west during the day. For Melbourne, mostly sunny atop tomorrow of 26 degrees. Saturday, a shower or two atop of 21 degrees. Right now, it's 21 degrees. ABC News.
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12: Are you afraid of the dark? I hope not, because darkness is the theme of tonight's quiz. If you'd like to play, it's an all-musical quiz tonight. No questions except for identify the tunes. Very well-known tunes too, including the one that I played in the previous part of the show. This tune, in fact. You know it? The Models. If you don't, then just hold your run. If you do, jump in right now, because that is the very first question. We have a mystery voice. And coming up, speaking of darkness, we'll be talking about light pollution and a great initiative about trying to measure darkness or the bleaching of darkness right across Victoria. That's our topic and our theme in the first hour, to give you a glimpse as we peek through the gloom of the very dark first hour. We've got lots to look forward to, including Roman concrete that seems to last forever, how soldiers were or were not paid in salt, hence the word salary, this wonderful world of fantasy, costumes and cosplay, and a little later in the show, we potentially, Helen, if you're listening, Bun, I'm looking at you, potentially we have that very same expert. Would you believe Tima has managed to find someone who can talk about the coriander effect? What is it? Why is it such a polarising taste? Yes, you ask, and we oblige. Quiz time, though. If you'd like to be part of the quiz, call now, 1300 222 774. Lots of familiar tunes, all about light and darkness, including this one. There is a bonus life for the person who calls in first, and there's a chance for you to get a bonus life if you can work out who our mystery voice is. All that's coming your way. Let's get to a tune, though, before we get into the quiz. And this one, I think, would have to be one of the perfect songs to play at any funeral, just for the laugh beyond the grave. This is Gloria Gaynor. I Will Survive. Welcome to Evenings.

0: Yes, ironic funeral tunes. We could pretty much put a playlist of that together. I've got a playlist, though, that's all to do with darkness, with night. If you'd like to play, call now, 1300 222 774. I guarantee you will get on, because at this stage you've only got four or five players on the board. And if you jump in now, lots of spots for you to occupy. So call now, get into the groove, get into the queue, and let's get quizzing. 1300 222 774. The quiz blasts off after this.
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5: Evenings with David Astle.
0: Yes, and I might ask you about one of the darkest places that you've ever been in. It could be when you went camping without a torch. It could have been when you left the house and suddenly found yourself away from the lights of the street with no moon, and just fumbling around trying to work out where the next house or the next street might be. So this idea of darkness, we don't experience it a lot, but when we do, it tends to be an indelible experience. So let's talk about a bit of darkness, because that is the topic of the theme. It's also topic of the quiz. It's also the topic of our next conversation, looking at the bleaching effect of light pollution, all those lights right across the suburbs and the towns, and how it's taking a little bit of darkness away from the Victorian sky. It's 13 past seven, and our very first player, she got in early, she's ready to run, and she can't claim that she knew every question up till now, because she hasn't even heard a question, but it is Karen in Altona Meadows. G'day, Karen.
6: Hello.
0: First off the blocks tonight, you must be keen.
6: Okay.
0: All right. Well, it is an all music affair. So if you have your hi-fi brain working, you'll be able to get yourself a little deeper into the quiz. Good news is, though, Karen, you've got a bonus life. So if you make one slip.
6: I'm using a 60-70s praise.
0: Well, I did play this tune previously and identified the name of the tune. So if you were listening before the 7 o'clock news.
6: I wasn't actually.
0: No, tusk, Karen. But I can say that you've got a life and see how you go. The other question I've got for you is, when was that? Did you have a particularly dark experience, a dark night somewhere?
6: Yeah, I think the darkest time that I've ever been in is when I was at home.
0: Yeah.
6: And all the power went out.
0: Oh, how terrifying. So all the appliances and all the lights, no, you couldn't see. Did you have a torch or candles with you?
6: I had that.
0: It's amazing, isn't it? It is amazing how quickly we can go from being comfortable, and then suddenly with darkness we could become very disorientated. All right, well, good luck. Tonight what I've done in my usual way, we haven't done this for a while, is I've chosen a whole lot of songs that include a word that rhymes with night. So if, for example, the name of the song is The Right Stuff, you would say The Night Stuff. Just swap the night rhyme for the word night. So if, for example, it was the song, say, Always Look on the Bright Side of Life, it would be Always
6: on the night, isn't it?
0: Exactly. You've got the hang of it. All right. Good luck to you. Let's get started. This is from The Doors. I played this a little while ago. What is the name of this tune, Karen? Karen.
6: I really don't know. I'll say Nighting White Satin.
0: Aha. No, that's not in the quiz tonight, but that is Light My Fire by The Doors, which is Night My Fire.
6: Yeah, that's right.
0: Now, this song you should know, because if it is your specialty is the 70s, putting you under a little bit of pressure, I reckon this was one of the great tunes of the 70s. Good luck. What is this track? Paulie McKinnon is probably going to tell me that came out in 1980, David. What is the name of that tune, Karen?
6: Oh, I wish I knew.
0: Karen, you've come and gone.
6: Can I hear it one more time?
0: Yeah, of course you can. It's by Jerry Rafferty, if that's any help. Here we go. It's not Baker Street. It's the other hit that he had. He had a few, but this was another big hit for him. All right, Karen. Karen. I hope that has stirred the neurons into some kind of memory. Do you remember what the tune is called?
6: I'm just trying to think.
0: Mm-hmm.
6: All I can think of is Get It Night This Time.
0: It's a good guess, and it's always worth a guess, Karen. Lovely to have your company. All right. Have a lovely night, and make sure you keep the light on. Yeah, that's all right. All the best, Karen. See ya. Wow, she's a gem. 16 past seven, let's say g'day to it's Greg in Port Albert, also jumped in pretty promptly. G'day, Greg.
2: Yeah, g'day.
0: Now, you get a chance to work out who our mystery voice is tonight. It does relate to night or to the rhyme of night, at least, whichever it is. Here he is. Good luck. Name him, and you get yourself a bonus life, Greg.
7: It's a kind of burning cabbage smell. It's very, very pleasant.
0: Who do you think that might be, Greg?
2: Yeah, nah.
0: I love that answer. No, it's a yeah, nah. All right, the Jerry Rafferty song is the one that pulled Karen up. Good luck. Name this track if you can. Come on, you can do this. Greg, that's 9 seconds of it.
2: Yeah, before my time. Sorry.
0: Well, hey, don't vanish. Tell me a good darkness story. When were you just in complete pitch darkness?
2: Oh, okay. When we were kids, we used to jump in this humongous water tank, and the idea was to jump in it and one of your mates would slam down the lid as hard as they wanted.
0: Oh, yeah, that sounds safe.
2: Oh, that was good until someone sticks a branch in the branch.
0: I'm glad you're still with us, Greg, to be honest. I can't believe that. So you're just surrounded. It's almost like a bit of a birth experience.
2: Oh, yeah, it was entertaining.
0: This is the day before they had Xbox and PlayStation. I love that. That's a great story, Greg. Glad you survived, mate.
2: Cheers,
0: all
2: mate.
0: The best, mate. 18 minutes past seven. Wow, imagine being slammed into a rainwater tank. That would be pretty pitch black. Let's see how Tom goes in. He's in Hall's Gap where there's plenty of rain tanks. G'day, Tom.
8: G'day, how are you?
0: Good. Tell us a darkness story. Love these darkness stories. Where were you surrounded by blackness?
8: The worst is when you're at footy training and they switch the lights off while you're having a kiss.
0: Well, then you've got to really use your instincts to work out where the sticks are. Nice. Okay.
8: Exactly.
0: I'm really hoping that you know what this Jerry Rafferty tune is. I can't believe it's gummed up the works. Do you know the track?
8: I think I know the name.
0: All right.
8: I just don't know if it's the right name of it, but I'll have a go.
0: Have a go, Tom. What do you reckon?
8: Is it Right Down the Line?
0: Yeah, it's exactly what it is, which is very much a footy kind of song. Nice work. Should give you a round of applause for just doing that. Can I ask you, though, if you're playing around with this game where you have to change every word that rhymes with night for the word night, what would the name of the Rafferty song be?
8: Night Down the Line.
0: Yeah, you got it. You are a quick study. Nice work. All right, good luck. Here we go. This is the song that I played at the top of the show before seven, and it's a banger. It's 8 seconds of it. It's an Australian rock classic, and it sounds like this, Tom. From the Models, Tom, the name of the track.
8: It's almost like the lights have turned off at footy training because I got no idea.
0: Just kick truly, mate, and I reckon you'll get it straight between the sticks. Thanks for joining us tonight, Tom. Oh, by the way, hey, you get a chance to actually get out of jail if you know who this mystery voice is. Here we go.
7: It's a kind of burning cabbage smell. It's very, very pleasant.
0: You'd reckon that might be. It does relate to tonight's theme.
8: Oh, it's not Gordon Ramsay.
0: That's a good guess, mate. You are a good player, even in the dark. Thanks for being part of the show.
8: Thank you.
0: All the best.
8: You.
0: Great to have Bo back with us. It's been a little while. He's on the road, hopefully not in the darkness. He's got the beams on. G'day, Bo.
9: G'day, David. This... it's still sunshine here.
0: You don't need the lights on at the moment. It's beautiful, isn't it?
9: Yeah.
0: I reckon this is your kind of quiz. It's very much a musical jukebox kind of knowledge quiz. And before we get into the tunes, see if you can work out who our mystery voice is. That'll give you an extra get-out-of-jail card. Good luck with this.
7: It's a kind of burning cabbage smell. It's very, very pleasant.
0: It's not Gordon Ramsay we've worked out. Who do you reckon it might be?
9: Somebody with a very weird sense of pleasant if he likes burning cabbage.
0: Well, I think that speaks to his eccentricities, to be honest. I think it's a bit of a clue, sideways at least.
9: I'll just go pick a chef. Maybe Oliver.
0: Why not? Worth a crack. All right, now, your darkness story. I reckon you'd have a good one. What is it?
9: A few years ago at fire training, we were doing search and rescue in a smoke-filled building.
0: Oh, my Lord, that is a nightmare.
9: And, my hill and whatnot, because you've got about 6 inches of visibility, and then the batteries in my torch died.
0: Always check your batteries before you do a fire rescue exercise, I'd say, Bo. That is terrifying.
9: I'd say a brand new battery, so I don't know why it died.
0: Oh, that is even more terrifying to think that brand news can actually fizzle out too. All right, where are we up to? We're up to this one. This is the one that's rather models, the one that threw our previous caller, Tom. You would know this, mate, I reckon. Bo.
9: If I remember correctly, it's out of night, out of mind.
0: Yeah, I'll give you that. In fact, it's you flip it around, but it's right. It's out of mind, out of night, out of mind, out of sight for those playing at home. Good work. We've done the – actually, did we get – no, this was the Doors, Light My Fire. We've done that one, Night My Fire. We're up to this one. Good luck, Bo. Here we are. All tonight's songs, if you just joined us, have a word in them that rhymes with night. All you have to do is replace that word with the word night. So if it was Light My Fire, it's Night My Fire. Just play along with me. I do like to mangle up songs to see what kind of nonsense we can do. Good luck. Name this track. Bo.
9: Pure guess, I'm going to say Night Eyes.
0: It's exactly right. Bright Eyes, the Art Garfunkel track, which I think we mentioned earlier this week as the soundtrack or one of the tunes from Watership Down. Nice work. All right, song 5 is this one. Good luck. Name the artist who had a hit with this.
10: Oh, my love.
0: All right, Bo, the name of the band behind that tune.
9: Would that be the Nitrous Brothers?
0: It is the Nitrous Brothers. You are a quick study, mate. Nice work. Keep it going. Name this track. Bo.
9: No idea.
0: You've done well, though. You've got a little deeper into the list, and I respect you for that. Drive safe, mate, and keep well. Have a lovely evening.
9: No worries.
0: All the best. That's Bo, who had the battery conk out while he was in the middle of a fire rescue exercise. I'm glad it was an exercise, but it does remind you how near to danger we can be. Asha's next. She's in Altona, ready for a bit of fun. G'day, Asha.
11: Oh, hello. I'm so excited because that was a tricky quiz, and well done to all the players, but I've got the answer.
0: Oh, good. You know this one I just played, do you?
11: Yeah.
0: All right. So here it is, a little burst for those who want to have a guess. Yeah, so Bo surrendered, so to speak. Asha, what is the name of that track?
11: Night Flag.
0: Night Flag. It's White Flag. The Surrender was my hint. By Dido. It's a beautiful track, White Flag. I

0: going to give in. You won't find a white flag above my door. It is a bit of a track. See if you can get yourself an extra leg up by knowing this mystery voice. It's a tricky one, and possibly it's a bit misleading what he's talking about, but that's what we can do. Just because he's talking about burnt cabbage doesn't mean that that's what his vocation is, to burn cabbage every day. But still, there's plenty in his voice. Have a listen.
1: It's a kind of burning cabbage smell. It's very, very pleasant.
0: All right, Asha. This
2: He sounds young. He sounds young.
0: Mm-hmm. Yeah, I wouldn't say he'd be an old person.
2: I'm thinking, I don't know why I'm getting this, like, actor, tennis vibe. I actually don't know, David.
0: That's okay. It's worth fumbling about and having a think, because you've kind of steered yourself and those behind you into a better, more rewarding direction. Let's see how you go. Yes, see how you go with this tune. Good luck. I reckon you're going to get this. I played this at the very outset of the show. Name this track, given the new rules. Slow start up, but then we get cracking, Usher.

0: Asha.
1: Oh, it's so familiar. It's bringing me back to my 20s.
0: It is that kind of track. It's pretty much a trance tune. It's a beautiful, it's a great track.
1: It is a trance tune. Yep. Is it White Something, which would be Night Something?
0: No, it's not White Something.
1: Oh.
0: Hey, always fun. Tell us your darkness story.
1: Oh, okay. So I've had many, which I probably won't go into over air. But I guess my best one was when I was in my early 20s. Without sounding pretentious, I was on safari in the Masai Mara in Kenya.
0: Astonishing.
1: And I'm like, yeah, let's do a sleepover. And then I've never known darkness.
0: How terrifying.
1: To sleep in the Masai Mara. It was beautiful. But
0: and all the eyes
1: so
0: looking at
1: dark.
0: You too.
1: Oh, yeah.
0: Glad you got to the other side. A little bit like the rain tank experience.
1: Yeah,
0: good on you, Asha.
1: Darkness.
0: I think we're celebrating Survivor's Night tonight for all those who've waded through the inkiness. Thanks
1: exactly.
0: for calling.
1: But darkness in Africa in the safari park is way different. Yeah, thanks, David.
0: No worries, Asha. Have a lovely night.
1: All right.
0: All the best. See ya.
1: Bye.
0: It's 26
1: bye.
0: Past 7. We're getting our way through the quizzes. You can still join us. Plenty of time. 1300 222 774. I can see four names on the board, but the one who's been waiting the longest of those four is Greg in Ocean Grove. G'day, Greg.
2: Oh, g'day, David.
0: Darkness. Keen for a dark story. What do you got?
2: Yeah, last year we did a bit of exploring around the North Island of New Zealand and we're exploring some caves. And the guide said, now we're going to turn off all the lights here. And it was completely black, like you could not see a thing except for the glowworms on the roof of the cave.
0: Oh, thank God for that.
2: Spectacular.
0: Yeah, it's amazing when you do get below the earth. Because I've done a similar thing when I was it was over in WA in the Kimberley. There was, I think it was called Pigeon's Cave or something like that. And I thought, I don't need a torch because it's like a tunnel essentially.
2: Yeah,
0: but the tunnel was, and I got myself pretty much deep into the womb of the tunnel, could not see which way was left or right. Had no idea where I was. Caves just get so inky and so black, they're terrifying.
2: Yeah.
0: All right. Now, who is our mystery voice? Good luck.
3: It's a kind of burning cabbage smell. It's very, very pleasant.
0: Who do you think that might be?
2: Yeah, no, really no idea. I'm going to throw a name out there, Mark Knight.
0: Mark Knight is good. Yeah, the cartoonist. No, it's not Mark Knight.
2: Yep.
0: Someone suggested, is it Heath Ledger? Because he's the Dark Knight. That's a good guess, but it's not Heath Ledger. Let's see how you go, though, with this Fatboy Slim tune. Good luck, Rick.

0: Do you know it?
1: I don't know it. David, sorry.
0: What about I said right here? Right here.
1: Right here, night now?
0: Exactly right. Night here, well, night now. Night here, night now from Fatboy Slim.
1: Night here, night now.
0: Thought I'd give you a hint because we've this might thought that was going to stop us from getting into the list. Let's get going, though. Let's see how you go with this. I need the name of this tune. Keep the night rules in mind.
1: Yeah.
0: Name that tune, Greg.
1: Well, walk right in.

0: right down.
1: Yeah, and to change it over.
0: Night down.
1: Well, go with your first line, if you don't mind.
0: walk night in.
1: Walk night in, yes. And for the person who said, but that Beau said night eyes, not bright eyes, I hope you've got it by now. We're swapping the rhyme with night for the word night in all these tracks because we're talking about darkness and the evaporating darkness of our light-rich skies a little later and how we measure darkness. Let's get to the next tune. Who had a hit with this? Good luck, Greg. Greg.
0: It will read Stevie Knight.
1: Stevie Knight, Stevie Wright. That is Evie Part 1. Now you're flying.
0: Part 1, yeah.
1: Okay, good luck. You've got yourself into a nice little rhythm here. See if you can knock this tune off. Over to you, Greg.
0: Billy Joel, You May Be Nights.
1: Yes, You May Be Nights. Exactly right. This is Greg in Ocean Grove who's doing brilliantly after a rocky start. You two can jump in. We're about halfway through the list. That gives you a sense of how deep these songs go. And if you do feel as though you've got a pretty good grip on a bit of jukebox knowledge, I'm playing in all decades, as you can hear, from Fatboy Slim to Billy Joel. We've flashed back to Dr. Hook. We're all over the place. So if you'd like to play, give it a crack, 1300-222-774. But right now, Greg is in the talking chair and he's doing beautifully. Name this tune. Greg.
0: Yeah, Simply Red, Money's Too Night to Mention.
1: And I think that should be our theme tune when we do a bit of a budget advice for people just to survive the cost of living. Money is too tight to mention at the moment, particularly if you're going to the petrol. Let's get to this tune. This is, I think, for six straight. Any luck? Any thoughts?
0: Australian Crawl, and it's the name of the song is The Boys' Night Up.
1: Yes, good work. And the person who just guessed a particular voice, a particular person, a correct, and I think that might be you, Dax, well done. You've got the mystery voice. No one else has. Name this sound effect. Greg.
0: Ooh, sounds like an aircraft engine in the background.
1: Well, think what we're doing tonight. We're switching a word that rhymes with night.
0: Flight.
1: Not flight. Not flight.
0: Flight. No.
1: No, it's a tricky one. It's the first non-song one that we've struck, and it's the one that brought you undone. But that was very good song knowledge once we got past the Fatboy Slim. Nice work, Greg.
0: No worries. Thanks,
1: Thanks for calling in, mate. 28 minutes now to 8. Let's get next to, it's Peter in Ballarat. I think with Joanne just dropped out. G'day, Peter.
2: G'day, Dave. How you doing?
1: Good.
2: This is exciting.
1: It is exciting. I know you know your music, although unfortunately we've just bumped into a sound effect here. Greg in, poor old Greg in Ocean Grove, he just didn't know what it was. I hope you do though, Peter. But before we get into that, your darkness story.
2: Oh, are you ready?
1: Yeah, go for it.
2: I was on my subject two for sergeant's course at the Infantry Centre in Singleton, and this is not classified, but you're rocking there with boot screen webbing rifle, bend over into the first pipe, underground.
1: Oh.
2: The pipe gets smaller. Then you're on your knees. Then it gets smaller. Then you're crawling. Then it gets smaller. Then you're on your face. There was a big guy that was claustrophobic. He starts screaming. So very dark, very scary, David.
1: And you described that so inevitable. I mean, I loved the
2: it
1: way you stepped through that.
2: And smaller and
1: I feel
2: smaller.
1: As though that is one of your great dinner party stories. I am feeling a little bit cold-blooded right now hearing that story, the way you described that. That is terrifying, mate. Glad
2: well,
1: you
2: that's
1: got...
2: That's why it's the infantry centre.
1: Yeah, well, it certainly would test out anybody's nerve. Now, keep in mind weaponry, because that will give you a hint about what this mystery sound is. It's not an infantry weapon. What do you think it is?
2: It's a night saber.
1: It's a night saber, exactly it is. It's a lightsaber, night saber. Nice work, Peter. All right.
2: Can I have a go at the voice?
1: Yeah, who do you reckon it is?
2: Oh, I found a friend. Is it Robert Patterson?
1: It's Robert Patterson. Well done to you. Well done to Dax. It's Robert Pattinson because he is one of the characters who's played, the actors who've played The Dark Knight. Nice work. All right. Let's have a listen. And now you can hear Robert Pattinson, now that you know it is him from Batman. It is him from Twilight. He sounds like this.
3: It's a kind of burning cabbage smell. It's very, very pleasant.
1: And the devious but wonderful Timo Hallum chose Robert Pattinson talking about burnt cabbage rather than talking about the acting process. Good luck. Mm-hmm. You've got a life in your pocket now, Peter. You might need it for this tune. To you, Peter. I'll give it to you again. It sounds like you're on the cusp of knowing this. Peter.
2: We're All Night on the Other Side.
1: you might think I'm crazy. So it is You Might Think I'm Crazy. So it's You Might Think by the Cars. You Might Think, by the way. That's your life, but this one you
2: That's
1: will
2: my
1: know.
2: Life.
1: Yeah, but hey, you've got another life to play, and I think you'll get this one, Peter. Good luck. Peter, please tell me you've got this.
2: Wuthering Heights.
1: Nice Wuthering Heights from Kate Bush. This one you will certainly get. I just know you do.
4: Some things in life are bad. They can really make you mad.
1: Peter?
2: Always look on the bright side of night.
1: Yes, exactly right. Or the night side of life tonight, which is a different way of looking at life. You're doing well now. You've got your flow. See if you can get this one for four straight. Peter? I'll play it again. Play it again.
2: Yes. Yep.
1: Peter.
2: I love the song, but on to the next one.
1: You're Thanks, a good David. Man, Peter. Lovely to chat with you as always, mate. Thanks for jumping in.
2: Bye.
1: And well done. It was Robert Pattinson, for those who were trying to work out the mystery voice. Now that you know, is the man who plays the Dark Knight. You can hear him.
3: It's a kind of burning cabbage smell. It's very, very pleasant.
1: The Dark Knight, as was the... we're going to do Kell Knight, but Glenn Robbins' voice was so distinctive. We've got a couple more callers, though. Still a few gaps behind Ted and Charlie, who are next. But if you'd like to quickly jump in, you might get that last tune, 1300-222-774. G'day, Ted. Ted, hello. Why is that not lighting up? G'day, Ted.
5: Good evening.
1: How are you, mate?
5: I'm all right for an old fella.
1: Yeah, me too. Tell me, have you been surrounded by darkness?
5: Many, many years ago in, I think it was Gippsland anyway.
1: Yep.
5: We were in the Buchan Caves.
1: Oh, the cave stories. Love the cave stories. Hate the cave stories.
5: And the lights went off.
1: Deliberately?
5: No.
1: Oh, my God. Did you have torches with you?
5: No.
1: How did you get out of that?
5: No, well, it was about, a minute, 2 minutes. Sound like eternity, but yeah.
1: Oh, that's terrifying. All these stories are terrifying. I mean, I enjoy the darkness, but for me, I was in Valhalla, of all places. I went down to the pub
5: nice where place.
1: It was lovely. It was twilight, and I went down for a jar at their local, which is a beautiful old-fashioned pub. Didn't think I would need a torch on the way home. It has no lighting. It has no street lighting at all, Valhalla. So I had about three blocks, and it was a windy road to get back to my accommodation. The only thing I could do was just ensure that my feet continued to be on the tar because I was walking in a uphill direction, vaguely following the tar until I could find a shape that looked familiar. It was quite a reminder of how much we are reliant on light. All right. Good luck, Ted. Name this tune. Ted.
5: It's Manfred Mann.
1: Yep.
5: Blinded by the Night.
1: Blinded by the Night. You've got the hang of it. You know the tunes. This is the one that's going to, I reckon this is perfect for you because it is an older tune. And I know you've got a great sort of grammar, what do I say, hi-fi memory. I hope you know this. Good news is you get 10 seconds of it too. So this will give you a pretty good toe hold. Ted, you know that tune?
5: I think it's REO Speedwagon.
1: You are right, and it's called Can't...
5: Help This Feeling Anymore.
1: Yeah, well, replace help. I can't... Can't what this feeling. Yeah, I can't knight this feeling. I can't fight this feeling. Can't fight this feeling.
5: Knight
1: very
5: this
1: good.
5: Feeling anymore, yeah.
1: Nice work. Gee,
5: that's a rare one. That
1: is
5: a rare
1: one. I know. I was really glad to see you come up on the board because that was perfect for you. All right, good luck. Name this tune. We're getting towards the end, but still got about another six to go. Here we go. Ted.
5: Oh, come on, it's Annie. What's her name?
1: It is Annie. I'll play it again for you. That'll give you a hand. Okay, Eurythmics, the name of the track. You said Annie Lennox, you're right. It's Eurythmics. Yeah. Ted, the name of the tune by the Eurythmics is?
5: Is he going to get me here? Maybe. I'm going to have to hand it on.
1: Yeah, all right. You're passing on the torch, and let's make sure that torch is working. Ted, thanks for joining the quiz tonight.
5: Cheers.
1: All the best to you. Our next player is Charlie in Carlton. Ted's passed it on to you, Charlie. Use it responsibly. Good evening.
6: I will, David.
1: In the name of the Eurythmics track that eluded Ted is?
6: It was Night by Your Side.
1: Night by Your Side. Ted is now shaking his fist at the clouds. Exactly what it is. Right by Your Side by the Eurythmics. Nice work.
6: And the last one, the Manfred Mann one.
1: You knew that,
6: Ted? Yeah, but a friend of mine always thought it was Blind Date by the Lake.
1: That sounds kind of romantic. Probably more than blind. Maybe Blinded by the Light is what
6: it's
1: happens.
6: Scary.
1: If you have a blind date by the lake, you might be meet the local coppers who would then blind you by their light. I reckon I could see that playing out in three acts. Good luck.
6: Possibly.
1: Name this tune. Now, this is real cheesy. And there's an irony in the title too. Charlie.
6: Oh, you picked a tricky part of that song, I think.
1: Yeah, look, the next part was actually the opening line. It's by Barry Manilow, and there's an irony in the title.
6: I'll have to pass it on.
1: Charlie. Hey, you owe me a darkness.
6: Do I get a hint?
1: You owe me a darkness story. Well, how about, I did say it's ironic because this was not a piece of music that he composed, despite the fact that he's claiming as much in the song title. That's a very big hint.
6: I knight this song for you.
1: It is. I knight the songs. I write the songs. Yes, there you go. There's your hint. Now, I've been kind to you. You need to be kind to me with your darkness story. Is?
6: Okay, so it's kind of – I was racking my brains for one, but this is about a knight. So first time in Rome.
1: Yep. The city, and, by the way, isn't that called the city? Oh, no, Paris is the city of light. Go on.
6: And it was some sort of, I don't know if they've ever done it since, but it was some sort of open house night for the whole of Rome. And we just found ourselves randomly at the Trevi Fountain. and then all of a sudden we're in the apartment directly above the Trevi Fountain.
1: How did that happen?
6: On this sort of Roman open night extravaganza.
1: Oh, that sounds like a Fellini film. That's wonderful.
6: And it was beautiful.
1: Oh, yeah. That's perfect.
6: I recommend it. We'll do it again. Five stars.
1: Time you run for the open night in Rome. Get yourself over there. All right. Name the band that had a hit with this. Charlie.
6: Oh, I'm going to get crucified for this.
1: You didn't. We'll be kind to you.
6: Don't get me down.
1: Yeah. Bye.
6: Bye.
1: Bye.
6: Bye.
1: I'll play it again. Drum. Otherwise, I will say bye to you officially. Bye.
6: Oh, bye. Bye, bye, bye.
1: Bye. Bye. Bye. 1300-222. I'm going to give this to Amy if she can get this plus the next one. G'day, Amy.
7: Hi.
1: Hey. Do you know who had a hit with Don't Bring Me Down?
7: I don't.
1: Oh. What about if I said it's also known by its three letters, the same band?
8: ELO.
1: ELO, exactly. So what would you say is the name of the band with the night rule?
8: Electric Night Orchestra.
1: Okay, and what's the name of your dog there, Amy?
8: Honey.
1: All right. If you or Honey can work out the name of this tune, you are tonight's winner. Who is the artist who had a hit with this tune? Good luck, Amy. I believe in you.
8: Thank you.
1: Amy, for the win, the name of the artist who had a hit with that tune is...
9: I am too young to know this.
1: Oh,
9: I
1: Amy.
9: I really am. I'm not that young, but
1: well,
9: I'm too young to know
1: that. In fact, maybe your dog...
9: Vocals?
1: No, you can't have any vocals. Can't have any vocals. What, well, I'll tell you this. If I said his first name, you need to tell me his surname for the win.

0: Can I hear it again?
1: You can. Gordon.
0: No, not at all.
1: Gordon Lightfoot, or Nightfoot in tonight's case. Amy, thank you for playing. I'll give this applause to your dog at least. Thanks for being patient.
2: You
1: were so
2: much
1: close to the win, but I'll give you a sense of what winning feels like. Thanks, Amy. Lovely to hear from you.
0: Thank you.
1: All the best to you.
0: Bye.
1: It's 7:45. How do you measure darkness? That's the next question we'll be talking about. Before then, let's have a tune. This is Florence and the Machine. You Got the Love.

0: Great track there. Although it does burst straight into lyrics, and I didn't have that little intro opportunity. However, that is Florence and the Machine. You've Got the Love. Keep your darkness stories coming through. Really enjoying these tales, including this one from Doris and Beric. David, for me, darkness, camping in Kruger Park in South Africa, similar to Arsh's story, lions roaring in the night, best memory of my life. I don't know about being in darkness, vulnerable on the savannas of Africa, knowing that you've got 1,000 eyes looking at you, and some of those eyes belong to some very hungry, fanged beasts. Let's talk about darkness. If you've got another dark tale, you can always join us, 1300 222 774, in a cave, in a blackout, or in Kruger Park. You can text too, in 0437 774 774, because we have the opposite of darkness in many parts of Victoria, certainly in many parts of Melbourne, and we'll be looking at what is the effect of light pollution and how do we measure darkness? Those questions coming up after this.
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1: Evenings with David Astle.
2: And in walks Claire McKee in a pitch black skivvy, would you believe, capturing the spirit of what is called dark sky tourism. Looking at darkness and looking at the effect, the bleaching effect of so much light around parts like Melbourne and other built-up areas of Victoria. Claire is a graduate student at the University of Melbourne and an astrophysicist researcher. G'day, Claire.
3: Hey, David. How are you?
2: Good, good. Now, we've been collecting dark stories. Have you been ever sort of enwombed in darkness before?
3: My story is a little bit different to everyone else's stories of claustrophobia and being disoriented. I've got quite a, I guess, a wholesome one from a few months ago up in Canberra for a workshop with a bunch of other graduate astrophysicists and researchers. And we were all out on the beach on the east coast to see the beautiful dark night skies and all of us standing out there just as an asteroid entered the atmosphere and broke up above us. So I think there were a couple dozen space nerds looking up at the night sky. It was just fantastic.
2: Nerding out as you did. Absolutely. When I was staying just in a host farm, one of those places, it was out near Holbrook, sort of central Victoria, kind of just north of Melbourne. I went out just to have a look at the night sky thinking, oh, it might be nice to look at. I could not believe how vivid the sky was, because if it wasn't for the wan lights of the farm behind me, which was only about sort of 50 metres behind me, it was really pitch black all around. This idea of darkness, we lose touch with darkness in our modern settings. And this is the spirit of this this exercise coming in to, is it called the what do we call it? The dark sky exercise? What's the name of the exercise?
3: Yeah, so we...
2: Globe at night.
3: Globe at night, yes. So it's a citizen science program that we are campaigning for, just to get everyone out into their backyards, observing the night sky, giving us some very helpful data on light pollution and the way it affects us as well. So we're encouraging everyone this weekend, especially as the Groose observing campaign is coming to an end this weekend.
2: So, Groose, please be able to say, what did you just say? Groose, G-R-U-S.
3: G-R-U-S. It is a constellation which is in the eastern skies for us here in the southern hemisphere right now.
2: And that means the crane, I understand.
3: Yes, that's exactly right. Yes. So it's a lesser known constellation, not one of the big zodiacs that most people are looking for, but it's up in our skies tonight. You can get outside, have a look for it, and report what you do or don't see at the globeatnight.org website.
2: So if I'm trying to find Groose within the sky, whereabouts should I be looking? Which direction?
3: Yeah, definitely out east. Mm-hmm. It is a little bit tricky as a constellation to find on your own. What I'd recommend you do is get your phone, download the app called Stellarium, which is basically just a little planetarium in your pocket. It is fantastic. And you can just search for the Groose constellation. It will help direct you up into the sky to see where it should be.
2: It's really great advice, Claire. If you haven't already downloaded, Stellarium is exactly what you need. It's that thing that gives you the directions to find your way through the galaxies, and it will tell you where that Groose constellation is, G-R-U-S, and you can imagine the crane silhouette once you find those stars, as the name suggests. And when we do get ourselves and get our bearings, we're looking in the right direction. How can we provide data for the Globe at Night project?
3: Yeah, so you just have to head to the globeatnight.org website, navigate to the Observe tab. You should be able to find the Groose campaign for the Southern Hemisphere there. You can report your findings. It's a really easy to use interface. Does not assume any prior knowledge about what magnitude means or how we measure brightness or light pollution. You just look at the pictures, match what you see in your sky.
2: So you've answered my next question. So really you're looking, if something seems a little bleached or if it's a little washed out to the edge of the image that you are regarding, you can opt for that image that matches most what you are observing.
3: Exactly. There's a few different options for weather as well. So you can pick your weather conditions and some different sort of wayfinding stars to help you figure out what sort of magnitude you are seeing in the sky.
2: I'm looking out to my right over towards South Bank Boulevard. I can see that night has fallen. So it seems as though we are in for a relatively clear night. It's been a clear blue day at least.
3: Yes,
2: does that mean we're going to have
3: crossed
2: a decent evening of it for star observation?
3: It should be good as far as weather goes, but location is the big kicker, unfortunately.
2: Yeah, all right. So wherever you might be, it's a chance for you to present some citizen science data, be part of this big project that's happening right across Victoria, right across the world, I imagine. Is that right?
3: Yes. So even if you are on holiday later this year, you head up to the Northern Hemisphere, there's even constellations that you can have a look at and submit there.
2: Globe at Night. So this is an ongoing project. It's not just for tonight. People can provide data, you know, through their travels and over the year as well, Globe at Night.
3: Yes, well, that's the important thing about tracking light pollution and night sky visibility is it's not just about what we see tonight, it's about comparing tonight to last week, last month, last year, last decade, and seeing how light pollution is evolving and changing for better or for worse.
2: I love this project, as much as it might give us some alarming figures. My guest is Claire McKee. She's a graduate student at the Uni of Melbourne and is an astrophysicist researcher. And inviting you to be part of a broad project called Globe at Night, head to that website.org. The Stellarium is the name of the app that is a very useful tool if you want to find your way through the constellations. With the data that you collect, is it geocached to location? So if I'm sharing my data, say, from Thornbury, that is put on the map and the sort of light pollution or lack of light pollution is then recorded?
3: Yep, exactly. So once you've put your data in, it will show up on a map. You can even go onto the website and look at the map of data right now from all around the world and see where people have been observing the Grus constellation and lots of other constellations from throughout the year too.
2: So what have we learnt so far, even from the data that has been harvested?
3: Unfortunately, it's not good. Mm-hmm. We are seeing that light pollution is only getting worse as infrastructure builds up. And this is, I guess, where we try and strike a very, very tricky balance between our needs as a modern society for these kinds of infrastructure and the safety that comes with lights at night and balancing the negative effects that we have from flooding light pollution.
2: Some great text coming in, Claire. More about darkness stories than the light pollution. My darkness story, we have no electricity, so at night time here, it is so dark you cannot see your hand when your eyes are open, even if you wake up during the night. That's from Nia. This one is, hey, David, and hey, Claire, this is Bea, who's in Melbourne. Darkest place I've ever been was try the Hume Highway or the opposite side of a pretty, pretty Sally past that. There's a typo in that. Not sure what you were doing there, Bea. Once past going those. So that is once you get past the foot of the pylons, you cannot see anything. Phil from Werribee, hey, David and Claire, 1968 winter. Well, Phil's really telling a tale here. The ocean was angry that day when briquette heaters were all aglow, polluting the Melbourne skies. Driving 3 miles from Dandenong Railway Station to a home in Doveton, fog was so thick that I had to crawl home slowly, guided by the white line on the road. So it sounds as though our smog problem is a little less, but the light problem is the next big hurdle for us as human beings. How does it affect does it mean now that true observation of stars really needs to be away from cities and built-up areas?
3: Yeah, absolutely. So when it comes to human observations and us here on the ground, it definitely affects where we can see stars from. It means that we have to create dark sky reserves, which are protected places you can visit. Really good opportunity for a nice little holiday. If you want to get out to regional rural Victoria as well, there's some really great places to see there as well. But from like an astrophysical perspective, when it comes to our observations and our data, it does restrict what we can see and ends up with us having to put telescopes up into space away from the atmosphere and the light
2: as well. The James Webb solution or the Hubble solution. Oh, it was Pretty Sally. It was not a typo. So on the opposite side of Pretty Sally. I don't know where Pretty Sally is, past the huge pylons. There you go, B. You've taught me something. No idea what Pretty Sally is, and I still need to know a bit more. If anyone can help me what Pretty Sally is, would love to know. Georgie says, hi, David and Claire. The positive side of darkness is it's the most amazing starry skies. It's a very special place to be in. Mm-hmm. So this is it. We are, I suppose, viscerally afraid of darkness, but for you it's a vocational must, Claire. Mm-hmm. Have you always been a lover of darkness?
3: Oh, definitely. I mean, everyone has that, I guess, intrinsic fear of being alone in the dark. That's fine. That's normal. But then you look up, right? You look up and you see the dark skies. I was really lucky to grow up in country Victoria. So it was just a matter of stepping outside, looking up at the stars, and I think that's definitely formed a big part of what I do today.
2: Your fixation has become your occupation, and we are very grateful for that. Thanks so much for coming in and telling us about Globe at Night. It's been a pleasure to chat with you, Claire.
3: Thank you so much.
2: Claire McKee is from Uni of Melbourne, where she's a graduate student in astrophysics. And if you'd like to be part of this great experiment, head to Globe at Night, and the app that you need to download to be part of things so you can really find your way around the skies is called Stellarium. Coming up, a chance for you to win MSO tickets, double pass, and we'll be talking about concrete that never seems to vanish.
4: ABC News with Satyam Weinstein. Fiji's climate change minister has broken down in tears upon closing this year's high-level climate talks in the Pacific. After 4 days, the Australian-led pre-COP meeting is drawn to a close, with Pacific communities and leaders welcoming the opportunity to shine a spotlight on their fight against climate change. Linda Tabuya says leaders must take learnings from this week to drive action at next month's main UN climate summit, COP31.
5: Remember the people you met, the stories you heard, and why we gathered. This pre-COP draws to a close tonight. Our responsibility does not.
4: The New South Wales Natural Resources Minister says yesterday's High Court ruling reinforces emissions rules that are already in place under state planning laws. The High Court yesterday ruled that planning authorities are required to consider the emissions caused by burning fossil fuels overseas when approving projects. The Federal Resources Minister says state and territory planning laws will need to be reviewed in the wake of the decision. New South Wales Natural Resources Minister Courtney Houses says overseas emissions are already considered under New South Wales policy.
6: The key requirement that was put on the Hunter Valley Operations mine as a result of our new policy is that they can only export to countries who have signed on to the Paris Agreement or have similar arrangements in place. And that's an appropriate mechanism for managing Scope 3 emissions.
4: The federal government is considering new laws that would force AI developers to prove their safety systems are effective. The approach would require AI companies to continuously test for risks and demonstrate how they'll prevent harm instead of banning specific behaviours. Assistant Minister Andrew Charlton says tougher frontier AI oversight is necessary.
7: These are the kind of approaches that could ensure that for the developers of models with the sharpest, most acute frontier AI risks, the cheapest path to market is ultimately the one that runs through safety, not around safety.
4: Israel says most diplomats will leave the British consulate in occupied East Jerusalem, but the UK insists the building will instead operate as a UK mission. In September, Israel said it would shut the consulate in retaliation for British sanctions on illegal Israeli settlements in the occupied West Bank. Israeli Foreign Minister Gideon Saar says the task force of seven could remain with very limited scope of activity. The UK Foreign Minister Ed Miliband says staff have already temporarily withdrawn for security reasons, but the mission will work with the Palestinian people.
8: She was killed by this capitalist system, and I find it shameful that everyone isn't out on the streets protesting to ensure this never happens again.
4: Protesters in Spain say they hope the death of an elderly woman who became a symbol of the country's housing crisis will lead to strong reforms. 87-year-old Marie Carmen Abascal has died in hospital after being evicted from her home of 7 decades because she couldn't afford a massive rent increase. In Madrid, people have been holding vigils and setting up encampments outside of Parliament. This protester says she couldn't believe it when she heard Ms. Abascal had died.
9: Rare earths will be intrinsic to that journey, shaping our lives.
4: The company behind a rare earth mine in Central Australia says the minerals will be vital for the future. A groundbreaking ceremony was held at the Nolans Rare Earth Project today, 135 kilometres north of Alice Springs. The mines received support from the Northern Territory and federal governments and was also listed as a priority in a critical minerals deal between Australia and the US last year. Arafura Rare Earth's Mark Southey says rare earths will play an important role in shaping the world.
9: Rare earths will be intrinsic to that journey, shaping our lives by featuring in every form of electromagnetic motion, be it EVs, robotics, phones, wind turbines, etc.
4: NASA's Crew 12 astronauts are set to parachute back to Earth in a SpaceX capsule after 237 days of orbital research and lab maintenance at the International Space Station. The four crew members launched into space on February 13 to help prepare humans for future Moon and Mars exploration. The SpaceX Dragon capsule unlocked from the ISS last night to begin its 27-hour voyage home. The crew is expected to splash down in the Pacific Ocean off the coast of California early tomorrow morning. You're now up to date with the latest from ABC News.
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2: I love this show and I love you for helping me out with a blind spot in my Victorian knowledge. I have never heard of Pretty Sally. I have never heard of Pretty Sally. Now, perhaps that's because I'm not as familiar with the old Hume Highway as I am with the modern route. But many people are saying, David, Pretty Sally is on the old Hume Highway. It's near Wallen, heading to Kilmore. Pretty Sally actually ran a roadhouse, says this text from Phil. At the top of the hill, a sly grog shop, says another texter. Good on you, Sally, if you're still listening. I don't know if Sally's still with us, but it is a volcanic cone, says another very helpful texter. Between those two points, that's Wallen and Kilmore. Used to be on the main road, David, but not anymore. It's named after Sally, who ran that sly grog shop in the 1840s, so I don't think she'd be listening right now. But you never know with ABC audience. Once a listener, always a listener. I gather she may not have been so pretty. Well, who knows? I think that's an unnecessary comment, but I do know it's quite a steep hill, and truckies, according to this other texter, always had to make sure they had plenty of revs before they attacked Pretty Sally, so to speak. The abandoned roadhouse was called Fat Nancy's too, David. It's in the original Mad Max. I think we might have to do an outside broadcast here. I'm looking at Timo Halum. I think we need to go to Pretty Sally, maybe to Fat Nancy's roadhouse, and have a fine night of it there and get to meet you all. Pretty Sally, David, is on the way to Bacchus Marsh or Ballarat. Father used to shoot rabbits there, says. Is that Craig and Bidjiwara? I think it might be. In the area in the 40s, but a fair way from Bidjiwara. It is Craig. Good on you, Craig. Lovely to hear from you, mate. The old rabbit shooting father out there in near Pretty Sally. Love that. Now, here was I thinking it was a typo, and I said, I don't know what Pretty Sally means. And look at this, some 9 texts, including Chris, saying, yes, David, a very, very steep hill on the old Hume Highway. The trucks used to crawl up it. And if you're a cyclist, it'd be fun going down, but murder going up Pretty Sally's Hill. Thank you so much. And if I do get a chance in coming weeks, I'll make a point of exploring Pretty Sally, maybe doing it at night and being part of the Globe at Night project. Wasn't Claire McKee a delight? And I do like the whole idea of all of us being part of that project, adding data to the night sky. So globeatnight.org is where you need to go if you'd like to be part of that light pollution measurement project. Another thing that you've got an invitation to go and attend, it's next weekend, and with this beautiful spring weather that we're enjoying, it's a perfect place to hang out. I'm talking about Queenscliff. I'm talking about the Literary Festival. And I'm talking about the ringmaster, or is that ring mistress? That's wrong. I can tell you, she's got a whip in her hand and she's been putting these writers into their spots, putting them through their paces. She's the program director of the Queenscliff Literary Festival, none other than Elizabeth McCarthy. G'day, Elizabeth.
14: Hey, David. Lovely to check in.
2: You have done a brilliant job for this time around. I know that it's always a very tricky business, juggling cats and moving people about, but congratulations on a stellar list for this coming Literary Festival in Queenscliff. It's no point trying to work out who is the star act because you've got about 19 stars in the list. Let's have a look at a couple of people, including some inspired events. Tell us about the Lunchtime Challenge with George and Gabrielle.
14: So we have Gabrielle. So Gabrielle Gatte actually lives around Queenscliff area. And when I found that out, I was like, I want him to talk to the Lunchbox Dad. And the Lunchbox Dad is probably quite a few of your listeners know, is quite the hit on Instagram.
2: He's huge.
14: He's got like nearly 500,000 followers and he's just put out his book. About, you know, how to, in this sort of cost of living crisis, how to transform the meals you make at night for great meals the next day. So he's going to, Gabrielle and George will kick off our first festival event at 360Q upstairs with glorious glorious view to the water at Queenscliff.
2: It's a great idea.
14: The very first event in our 2-weekend festival.
2: Oh, so it's a double weekend, is that right? So it's okay, so it's
14: we're actually one of the few festivals in Australia that runs more than 4 days. So initially, Queenscliff Literary Festival started 12 years ago across 5 weekends, would you believe, David?
2: Wow,
14: and now
2: okay.
14: We're down to 2 weekends.
2: At least you've kept it relatively sane. So if you, everything we're talking about tonight is up for grabs if you'd like to get tickets. One or two events might be sold out, but all you have to do is go to the website Queenscliff Literary Festival, all one word. Don't forget the E at the end of queenscliff.com.au. And that lunchtime delight is just one part of it. There's a bit of a foodie flavour with Stephanie Alexander, but elsewhere you've got journalism, you've got pop culture, you've got former premiers in Bob Carr, and you've also got thriller writers with Chris Hammer and Lauren Clark, another wonderful Triple R voice as you, Elizabeth McCarthy, is telling us about memoir and the art of memoir.
14: That's actually so Lauren, because she wrote such a beautiful book about her dad and made a film about her dad, John Clark. I invited her to come and to do a workshop on memoir writing, which is actually sold out. However, Lauren is also mounting the first ever live performance of her hit ABC podcast, The Fit for a Diary.
2: Yeah, great.
14: Featuring cameos from Sean McAuliffe and Kate Cook and a swag of actors. So that's going to be on our second Friday night with Lauren Clark. It's going to be like an old-fashioned radio play, David, that one.
2: I'm wondering if you could make your line a little clearer. No, you're sounding as though you're in the bottom of the Buchan Caves, but that's all right. Let's talk about a couple more before we leave you be. You do have some prominent names. Bob Carr, the former New South Wales Premier, his memoir is just a staggering, a kind of memoir of loss, Elizabeth.
14: Yeah, it's a really heartbreaking, heartfelt tribute to the love of his life, basically. So Bob has written a few books, as you probably know, David, but his most recent one is a memoir, and it's basically how he got through the grief of losing the love of his life through a whole lot of walking through the streets of Sydney late at night and reminiscing. And it's an incredibly powerful and touching memoir.
2: I had the pleasure of reading that and talking to Bob. It's Bring Back Tomorrow, and it's a stunning book if you'd like to understand the anatomy of grief. He talks about all those being memory struck when you just feel as though you are returning to some kind of normality. Then you're memory struck and you're completely lost in the grief of absence. Andy Griffiths, speaking about absence, no longer with the wonderful Terry Denton at his elbow, but Andy will be there as well.
14: Absolutely, and that's another sold-out session. So at 2 sold-out sessions, the Lauren Clark's memoir workshop and Andy Griffiths' family event.
2: Uh-huh.
14: So Andy's going to set our town hall on fire with his antics, and we can't wait for kids and families to come along to that one.
2: So there you go. Lauren and Andy are booked out, but all the others, including Chris Hammer, is there. Judith Lucy.
14: No, Judith can't come, of course.
2: Understandable.
14: Understandable.
2: And our love and thoughts with Judith,
14: Absolutely. But we have Lisa Wilkinson coming down to talk about her hit bestseller, The Titanic Story of Evelyn. We have, so many. Last dancer legend, Lee Kunkson, talking about his brand new memoir. We also have Stephanie Alexander, mentioned, Kaz Cook. We also have Stella the Musical, a highlights package live on stage on our second Saturday night.
2: With the wonderful Monique DiMartino. You're going to have a blast. Nice. There's a book doof as well, and there's community songs. There's even a book swap. If you'd like to be part of it, head to the Queenscliff Literary Festival. It is across 2 weekends, and it begins from next Friday, Elizabeth, or next Saturday?
14: Next Friday, the 16th of October, and it runs until the 25th.
2: Put on your seatbelts, ladies and gentlemen, because it's about to blast off. It's a perfect place to be this time of the year, and now even more reason to get yourself to the Bellarine Peninsula. Have fun, and again, Elizabeth, congratulations on really a stupendous array of choices and flavours and themes.
14: Thank you so much, David.
2: My pleasure.
14: Lovely to talk to you.
2: Likewise. Elizabeth McCarthy, Queenscliff Literary Festival, .com.au. Now, a little challenge for you tonight. This is a bit of a creative challenge. We do these on a Thursday night, different from our usual language games. This one is wrong answers only. You know how this works. I have described how beautiful the weather is at the moment, and what I'm asking you to do is come up for the reasons we have a blue sky. This is the classic children's question. I want to give you the opportunity to give us the classic parental answer. Be creative, wrong answers only. We don't need to know about light spectrums. We need to know about your creative answer about why we have a blue sky. When it's a beautiful day and the sky is blue, why is the sky blue? I'm asking you, and you say, text it in. Because Belinda Smith will be joining us. She is talking about some incredible stories coming from the science world, from concrete to earthquakes to your air fryer, all those within the one chat. But let's spice that up with your reasons for why the sky is blue. Wrong answers only, please. Send them through on the text line 0437 774 774. I'll put them in a list and looking forward to seeing what kind of nonsense you can contrive explaining why that sky is that beautiful colour. Send them through now, 0437 774 774. And speaking about literary festivals, the Ubud Literary Festival is in Bali, organised by the Australian expat Jeanette Deneef, is terrific as well. Do love a good literary festival. And back when I wrote books, I went to plenty. But these days, I'm a little busy on the radio chatting to you, and I love that job. Let's get to Belinda very shortly. Send through your wrong answers only for why the sky is blue. Hey, Granddad, why is the sky blue? Yep. Give us the creative, kooky Andy Griffiths answer, and we'll put the best of them in a shortlist. 0437 774 774. We had the Eurythmics in our quiz. That was Right By Your Side. Here's another from that same band. Sweet Dreams Are Made of This. 16 now, past 8. Belinda coming in. Why is the sky blue?

0: You are inspired. I love your answers. Wrong answers only, I should say, for why is the sky blue. Hang in there, because we're about to hear some outlandish reasons for why we have the big blue heavens. That's coming up. So too is Belinda Smith, and we're off to North Korea. We're off to ancient Rome, and we're also having a look at your air fryer. All that's coming up under the beach umbrella called science.
1: Beetlemania, the butterfly effect, or a real fly guy?
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0: Do you have an air fryer? I don't, but if you do, keep listening, because you're about to discover a few things you did not know about that device that you've got there on the kitchen bench. You may not know about concrete, and there's a reason why it's been a little bit unsteady below your feet in North Korea. Some of the stories that we're about to explore with Belinda Smith, who's just stepped into the studio. She's the host of The Science Show on ABC Listen and Radio National. And you've got a new science friction series too called Outbreaks, Belinda.
6: I do. It starts next week.
0: Okay.
6: Actually.
0: What's that about?
6: Well, it's about disease outbreaks that have shaped Australia. And we kick off with Legionnaire's disease. And it's got a very Melbourne flavour.
0: Okay.
6: That one.
0: Fantastic.
6: Mm.
0: So that's part of the platform science platform. Check out Science Friction Outbreaks. That starts next week with Belinda. Maybe we should start with the air fryer, because this is one that, you know, is very close to everybody's heart. And I have seen one. I don't quite know how they work, but I do have a little brief tutorial. Do you think we should go to the tutorial to explain what an air fryer is and how it works before we talk about the air fryer's implications?
6: Yes, please.
0: All right. Everyone, sit down, because you're about to learn stuff. This is how an air fryer works. 28 seconds of edification. Please take notes, because we will test you on this afterwards.
7: Inside your air fryer, a centrifugal fan at the top spins and creates a low pressure zone in the center of the fan that sucks air up past the heating elements, which heats the air and dries out the moisture. At least it will, as long as you don't overload the fryer. The spinning fan blades push this hot, dry air outward, where it's forced to flow down the sides of the air fryer and beneath the fry basket before being pulled back up through the fries.
0: So there you go. Rather than a deep fry, it's basically hot air, and it's got a fan suction system at the top of it.
6: Mm-hmm.
0: So that's how people more and more are cooking their fried food, whether it's chips or whether it's, you know, churros or whatever it is.
6: Chicken nuggets. They go
0: delicious.
6: Really well.
0: Yep. Do you have an air fryer at home?
6: I do. Mm-hmm. I do. I'm one of the 2/3 of Australian households.
0: Okay.
6: That
0: so
6: has
0: more and more of us are going for it. So what, I mean, let's talk about what are the benefits of them firstly?
6: Okay. Well, they cook food quite quickly. Mm-hmm. They heat up very quickly because the chamber is quite small. You don't have to wait for an oven to preheat.
0: Yep.
6: They are just basically a small convection oven, like that tutorial said.
0: Yeah, supercharged.
6: Yeah, that's right. And they can also crisp up food really quickly and with very little oil. So just a small spritz of oil. It's touted as a healthier version of
0: frying. It sounds healthier because it's less kind of the deep oil effect.
6: However,
0: this study shows that there's a few other caveats involved.
6: Yeah, so there's a lab in Birmingham which does a lot of kitchen-based experiments. And as a person who loves the kitchen, I'm a big fan of this lab. And they've done some work into air fryers and how much air pollution that they spit out. Mm. So indoor air, we're in a studio right now, David. The air in here, I can tell you, is terrible compared to the air outside.
0: Thanks a lot.
6: And I'm just saying, because you've been in here for a couple of hours already.
0: I've had a shave, had a shower. I've done everything I could. But, you know,
6: beans.
0: Still you're going to throw shade.
6: Throwing shade, you're throwing something else. This lab has compared different ways of cooking and how those cooking techniques affect our air quality in our house. So in a study a couple of years ago, they compared deep frying, shallow frying, boiling and air frying to see what kinds of particulate matter and these other gaseous compounds that can harm our health, what sort of proportions come up off
0: Yeah, lovely
6: them.
0: Things called VOCs, volatile organic compounds.
6: Exactly.
0: Just the kind of thing that we love to eat at night.
6: That's right, or just get straight into the lungs. But so they found that air fryers are on par with boiling, so they really don't emit too much in the way of just stuff that might affect our health, whereas deep frying and shallow frying really did. They spat out a lot of these particles and these organic compounds. But they used chicken breast for this mm-hmm. experiment, just plain old chicken breast yep. with a little bit of salt. And that's not what I use to cook my chicken breast. I don't put it in the air fryer. I put in more delicious things like chicken nuggets.
0: Yeah.
6: And onion
0: rings.
6: Makes
0: a lot more sense.
6: Yeah, that's right.
0: Particularly about 11 o'clock when you just get home from a few rounds.
6: 100%, yeah. Yes. So they did the same experiment with an air fryer mm-hmm. and they put in different types of fatty foods. So onion rings, bacon, some other bits and things, hash browns. The scientists called it student food. I call it food.
0: I'd call it share.
6: Yeah. Well, you know,
0: or maybe
6: whatever.
0: Munchy food.
6: Yeah, late night food.
0: Yeah.
6: And they found that, yes, the higher the oil content of the food, the more emissions uh-huh. came out of the vent of the air fryer. So slightly worse for the indoor air, but on the whole, better than if you chuck them in a deep fryer.
0: All right. So what we've learned from this is that it might be a healthier snack, but it doesn't create a healthier atmosphere.
6: Well, it does compared to other sort of other cooking techniques.
0: Okay.
6: Yeah. So another, you know, something for the air fryer evangelists to crow about.
0: It's a good point to make because there is a microwave here in this kitchenette that is attached to the offices at South Bank. And there's one person who's very keen on getting the chorizo happening. And it really has created quite a bit of debate about a thing called volatile organic compounds, or shall we say organic compounds that may get a little volatile.
6: Chorizo?
0: Mm-hmm.
6: Interesting.
0: Yeah, all right. No names.
6: No, that sounds all right.
0: Okay.
6: It's not me, well, just by the way.
0: There are a couple of vegetarians in the office who find that a little challenging. But there
6: okay.
0: you go. There's an interesting study. If you'd like to know more, you could check out the you said that it was in a German-based study?
6: Sorry. Well, no, it was in Birmingham
0: but
6: it's these studies are published in a couple of journals. I think one of the journals is by the American Chemical Society, mm-hmm. I think. But that was in January. So this is not terribly new research, but it's terribly relevant to me.
0: The two-thirds of Australians that own an air fryer, for all the potential drama around this story, it's still a relatively safe method to use, and
6: yes.
0: it's and not creating any more complications in the airwaves as compared to things like deep frying, which has got a lot more of those organic compounds flying about.
6: That's right. And the scientist did say to me, if you're worried, and this is what he does at home, just pop the range hood on
0: mm-hmm.
6: and put the air fryer somewhere underneath the range hood.
0: That makes sense.
6: If that range hood can, you know, exhaust to the outside world, great. Otherwise, pop open a window or two.
0: Now, there's a reason I've delayed on the shortlist from the Why is the Sky Blue? Wrong Answers Only, Belinda mm-hmm. Smith. It's because the shortlist is now spilling into something like 23 different answers. I don't know if I can get through them all. But are you ready for this?
6: Oh,
0: here is an onslaught of answers. Some of these are surreal completely. Because there are no bones in ice cream, and if there was, the sky would be grey and sad. Make of that what you want. Just like a fish needs a bicycle, right? The sky is blue because God left the lid off the blue text and it bled across the sky.
6: Oh, I hate it when that
0: happens. The sky is blue because it's the most beautiful colour to bring us joy, as simple as that. It's to keep the rabbits out.
6: Notoriously hate blue.
0: The sky is blue because it's been holding its breath for too long. These are brilliant. The sky is blue, David and Belinda, clearly because that was my cat Harvey's favourite colour. And he loved to sit on his perch and stare out the window at the beautiful blue sky, says Fran. That's
6: Harvey.
0: Lovely. Sky is B-L-U-E because it's big love that unites everyone.
6: Oh, very nice.
0: Gosh, we've turned that into an acronym. This is beautiful work. That's from Lynn. We live in a giant flat shoebox with a giant flat mirror on the ceiling. The blue sky is the reflection of the ocean. And the ocean is really just blue Gatorade. Wow, someone's probably using the air fryer now as we speak.
6: Huffing it straight into the lungs.
0: Shirley says, Dave and Belinda, it's simple. Because you have beautiful blue eyes when you look in the sky, and that's the colour you see. You have to feel sorry for the people with brown eyes.
6: Oh, man, that's me.
0: That's you. Well, maybe, is it a brown sky? Was it a brown sky for you today?
6: Oh.
0: I tell you, it looked beauty. Hi, Dave and Belinda. The sky is blue because the sky folk fried an egg and added purple cabbage into the fry pan, which turned the egg blue. It gets complicated. This
6: I like
0: last
6: that.
0: One is why? Because you'd be blue too if you had to work on such a beautiful clear day. Is very good.
6: That
0: Tom.
6: Is excellent.
0: Oh my God, Zen! It's blue because when the Michelangelo was painting the ceiling of the Sistine, he got carried away and painted the sky. Before that, the sky was beige. Chris says in the early 70s. Oh, pretty Sally. And yes, the higher oil content. Getting back to the air fryer. Is of what you put into the air fryer, the more fried it actually is when it comes out the thing. So it's mm-hmm. full of water. It's just an air steamer, really. Good on you. Great. Well, I do love all of those. I think the one that one is all. What I do like the one that's holding its breath too long or being blue because you're on display.
6: I enjoyed holding the breath.
0: Yeah. Very good. All right, Belinda, let's get on to where would you like to go? Because these next two stories are, well, one is in North Korea and one is in ancient Rome. You take your pick.
6: Oh, let's go all the way back to ancient Rome.
0: Let's do that.
6: Then.
0: Okay.
6: Yeah. So this is about concrete. Now, it's more exciting than it sounds.
0: Yeah. Yeah, really need to sell it a bit more. Concrete, but wait, there's more.
6: Well, if you've ever been to Rome, you might see some really, really old concrete structures.
0: The Colosseum has not been rebuilt. That was originally, that's now sort of 2,000 years ago, not 2 million.
6: Give or take a few million.
0: Get your maths right. 2,000 years up, still standing, still looking pretty good.
6: Pantheon.
0: Yeah, Pantheon.
6: Largest unreinforced concrete dome in the world. It's 40 metres across, I think, or something like that. So these things have lasted the test of time. But there's a footpath outside my house which got poured maybe 10 years ago and it's already starting to crack up.
0: So Italian guys didn't do it?
6: Clearly not.
0: So what's going on there? Why is concrete now so perishable or at least so, you know, fragile compared to ancient Rome?
6: Well, there's a few reasons for this. And the first, well, what we see that's lasted the test of time from ancient Rome is the good stuff. So the stuff that's been, it's been maintained over the years. Yep. It's been looked after. The footpath outside my house, you know, cars drive over that bit of concrete. It deals with a lot of foot traffic, that kind of thing. So we kind of, the wear and tear is there. But there were a few chemical qualities of that ancient Roman concrete, which means that it's actually quite a lot harder and can heal itself
0: if it gets
6: wet.
0: Wow.
6: Yeah,
0: so it's got a kind of capacity to repair itself?
6: It does, yeah. So if you're pouring a concrete slab right for a house, and my best friend from Dimboola, Erin, she is currently, well, about to pour a concrete slab for a new house,
0: best
6: which
0: of luck,
6: is
0: Erin.
6: Extremely exciting.
0: Get yourself a slab before you put the slab down. That's my advice.
6: Very relevant. If you're making concrete, it's cement, water, sand, and maybe some stones or something. Mm-hmm. And the cement is made, you go out and you get some limestone, you heat it up, you cook it really, really, really hot. I'm talking hundreds and hundreds of degrees Celsius. Yep. And that burns off all the carbon and oxygen inside the limestone. Then you crush it up, you mix it with water. The water hydrates it, it makes it more crystalline, it incorporates carbon dioxide from the atmosphere, and that creates more crystalline structure and hardens and it becomes concrete. Mm-hmm. Now, in ancient Rome, they added a whole lot of other stuff to the concrete. So olive oil. Because it's
0: olive oil. When in doubt, an extra dose of olive oil.
6: Why not?
0: That's amazing. What effect does that have?
6: And so that can help slow the setting of the concrete. And so if you've got mistakes, you can patch them up as you go. So concrete right now, we live in a very fast-paced environment where buildings go up really quickly. Concrete needs to be poured and set quickly. Back then, things took decades or hundreds of years to build.
0: I see.
6: And so you've got this very slow-setting concrete. You can mould it to make domes and things, and it doesn't crack as easily because it sets so slowly. And the self-repair mechanism is quite cool as well. So in the limestone crushing process, the burning process, they didn't do such a great job all the time. And so they used to, you know, you'd mix it up with water, it might not mix completely. And so they'd make these concrete structures, and if you got these tiny little like hairline fractures in the concrete and water got in, it would react with that sort of partially burnt, partially mixed material, and that would start the reaction up again and it would set.
0: So it would reseal. Basically that crack would be covered over.
6: And it would repair itself from the inside.
0: And is that due to the? Is it also due to the slowness of its setting, or is it largely the difference in the composition of the concrete?
6: It's mostly due to not really crushing the lime and mixing it quite as well as maybe we would with our technology.
0: Well, if Erin, your mate in Dimboola, is putting down that slab, would there be an argument for making that a kind of a 1 week job rather than a 3 hour job, so that it is a repairing type of concrete? Do you reckon there's a argument to bring back slow concrete?
6: That is an answer that I cannot give, unfortunately.
0: It's one that
6: need an engineer for that one.
0: I can tell you though, living in the potholed state of Victoria, that there might be something in the slowness of material that does the self-repair, because you're talking about the wear and tear. I think it's the wear and tear of a lot of heavy traffic that is creating a lot of problems in tarmac, let alone in concrete. Mm. I'd love to think, actually, after the news, we're talking to Peter Edwell, who's an ancient history professor

0: He's talking about the history of the Roman army how is salary related to the word salt. So the soldiers being paid in salt. And I will ask him about Roman concrete when I get that opportunity. Because I suppose when you do go to Rome, while you do see the Pantheon and you do see the Colosseum, there's probably a lot of footpaths that have been cracked and buried in rubble since then.
1: Yeah, there was a lot of shoddy construction in Roman times.
0: To do with air fryers, what does the baked paper liners do to your health? Well, we don't have that to hand, but it's a good question. And this one is, the higher the oil content, that we talked about that, and still we are getting answers about where Pretty Sally is too. And to keep the fish happy is the reason the sky is blue, because it's their favourite colour. Love your answers. Ryan wants Belinda to know the sky is blue because it's cold and there aren't any heaters up there.
1: This is true.
0: It's true.
1: Yeah.
0: Let's get to our next question. And this is what's happening in North Korea. And would you believe, again, with the beautiful coincidence of evenings, we are talking about the Hangul alphabet of Korea, because there's a National Alphabet Day in Korea, South Korea, tomorrow. Ah. And here we are talking about things that go on in North Korea, its immediate neighbour. Things that make the earth a little rockier, Belinda.
1: A little rockier, a bit more crumblier. Yeah, this is not concrete though. This is the earth's crust we're talking about here. So North Korea set off a few nuclear bombs underground, a few detonations between 2006 and 2017. And they did this under a mountain called Mount Mantap, which is in the country's north. And when you look it up on Google Maps, you actually see Google reviews where people have left reviews for Mount Mantap and they're like, bring the sunscreen and the iodine pills.
0: I wouldn't stay here. One star.
1: A lot of one-star reviews. But this, yeah, this is a nuclear testing site. And researchers were interested in whether the nuclear testing that took place there increased the number of earthquakes that happened in the region, because this is a considered a geologically quiet area. In the century before 2006, before these detonations started, there were no earthquakes in the area. And so seismologists in China and South Korea using equipment there, they had a look at roughly, I don't know, I think about 15 years of data. All the way up to 2025, and they found 1,399 small earthquakes.
0: Compared to a quiet decade before then.
1: A quiet century.
0: A quiet century.
1: Then. Yeah.
0: So clearly atomic bomb or nuclear test triggered. But I understand that these quakes have been quite delayed from the tests themselves. What accounts for that lag?
1: Yeah, so that's interesting. So they found that, yes, while the nuclear tests were happening, you saw more earthquakes. But then once the tests finished, the earthquakes didn't just sort of peter out and go away. They ramped up and they got stronger. And the researchers think that maybe this is because of the mountain, Mount Mantap, on top of the detonation area. You've got all this heavy, heavy rock bearing down on what's basically rubbly kind of crust. It's not really rubble, but it's been destabilized. And over the years, you get these slips and slides as this, you know, crumbly crust is being pressed on by
0: like
1: this
0: cracked,
1: giant mountain.
0: Kind of cracked boulders, more like a scree base.
1: Yeah, exactly right. And if you drop a giant boulder on top of that, and then over time that will slightly shift
0: it
1: and it will move, and then you'll get little slips and slides.
0: In the same way that a box of Special K, the flakes will work their way down to the bottom. And well, in a way, what you're talking about is it's based on a whole lot of big, grand-sized pebbles, and these boulders, little by little over the years, are plummeting their way or kind of slipping and sliding
1: just
0: their way through
1: around.
0: Through that scree.
1: Yeah. And then also when the researchers mapped out where these tremors and quakes were, they found two lines. And one of the lines was a continuation of a geologic fault that they already knew about. But the other one was a completely new fault that they didn't know about. It had obviously been dormant there for so long until the detonation started and it reawakened.
0: Wow.
1: A fault.
0: This sounds like a horror movie.
1: It does, doesn't it? We've pissed off Mother Earth.
0: We really have, because this is Mother Earth getting its own back, and it's now become quite restless. This time Gaia is angry. It does remind us that these sorts of nuclear tests, even though they might be in a relatively safe environment underground, are always going to have consequences.
1: That's right. And look, this was only six detonations. There's places in North America, across like the old Soviet Union, which had hundreds of these underground nuclear tests. So what's happened to those areas? We don't know a natural earthquake or one that's maybe an aftershock, maybe years or decades after these underground nuclear bombs.
0: That's amazing.

0: Sorry. And have there been citizens of North Korea that have been killed as a result of these earthquakes? I mean, how calamitous have they been?
1: Well, I can tell you they've dropped the height of the mountain by quite a few meters.
0: Well, there you go.
1: Yeah.
0: That happens over age, though, believe me. It's not just Mount Matang. There you go. That's if you'd like to know more. It is there. North Korea nuclear triggered hundreds of quakes. So too is the air fryer story for those who'd like to follow it up. And on the concrete story, a couple of people have responded to that, really enjoying the chat. This one is from Julie, I think. Hey, David and Belinda. Belinda Smith, of course, is my guest. She is the host of The Science Show on ABC and is also just about to launch a new series of the Science Friction, a podcast called Outbreaks. It's now 20 to 9. Coming up, we're going to be dressing up in fantasy fashion. But this concrete text, a few texts. Hi, David and Belinda. My grandfather, Harold Irwin, built bridges all over Victoria in the late 1800s, early 1900s, including Charlton and Carisbrook, and they're all still standing today. He used to spend his weekends exploring creek beds, looking for just the right gravel.
1: Oh,
0: so that's a man
1: I
0: who took his time
1: love
0: with concrete.
1: That. Yes.
0: Yep, and concrete and sand to make the most durable concrete. The bridge at Charlton has withstood numerous floods. So there you go. That's something that Aaron could use. David and Belinda, one of the reasons for the eventual downfall of the Roman Empire was its incapacity to service and maintain its roads and facilities at the further ends of the empire. Maybe there's a lesson for all the pothole whingers there. And this one, the concrete of the Hoover Dam, says this text, was, here we go, the concrete of the Hoover Dam, this is from Jamie listening, or Jaime, took decades to cool. Pipes with reticulated water placed all throughout to help cool it as well. So there you go. That's a bit of a slow concrete project.
1: How interesting.
0: That's great. Thank you for that, Jaime. I really appreciate it. Hey, Belinda, what's your weekend hold? Are you, and tell me about what's the science stories that you're covering on the Science Show coming up?
1: Well, I've got some, I've got the air fryer story. So
0: yeah,
1: if you want more information about that,
0: science story,
1: get onto
0: science
1: that.
0: Show, everybody.
1: And what have I also, the humble spud and its surprisingly complicated genetics.
0: Have you ever dressed up fancy for a fancy dress ball? Have you ever gone as something like a fantasy character or some famous character from a book or from a film?
1: Yeah, absolutely. I love a fancy dress. We used to host some pretty great parties when I was at uni. We had Oktoberfest parties. You dress up and
0: yes. And lederhosen and
1: yeah,
0: and,
1: that's right.
0: Bar wenches.
1: We had a friend who had a tuba, and so we'd get him to bring it over, and you know, can you play that?
0: Well, we're going to be dressing up in full fantasy style because there's a big ball happening in town very soon. It's called the Starfall Ball, and already it's had huge sales. And if you feel like just getting into a different universe in a parallel world, stay tuned. And if you've dressed up in a super fancy way, tell us what costume did you go for. Love to hear from you. 1300 222 774. And you can text in on 0437 774 774. After 9 o'clock, when we do talk to Peter Edwall, who's our ancient history expert, we've got a chance for you to win a double pass to see the MSO in performance alongside Tim Burton's classic film, Edward Scissorhands. That's there in the offing for the person who comes up with the best answer to our question. But if you've got a fancy costume to share, let us know. Pictures welcome. 1300 222 774, and you can text in on 0437 774 774. Belinda Smith has been my wonderful co-host. Check her out on Science Show. Check out Outbreaks when that drops next week on Science Friction, and find out more about the spud and the air fryer on the show coming up. This is Weir by Killing Heidi. Coming up, we're going to get weird with fantasy costumes.

0: Adored that tune when it came out and still reckon it has that absolute ripe appeal. It's just a beautiful sound. I love that guitar lick as well from Jesse. That tune, of course, is We're Killing Heidi. Reflector was the album that came out in 1999. Lovely to hear from Erin, who's doing that big slab pour in Dimboola, destined to make the Pantheon in Dimboola that will last for two centuries from now on. Best of luck with that, Erin. Hope you get the right weather for it too. I think it's looking pretty bonny. We'll find that out in about an hour's time. You are with David Astell. It's 12 minutes now to 9. Coming up, have you ever dressed in a super flamboyant way when it comes to a masquerade? Because this is the opportunity. If you do love fantasy fiction in particular, or the fantasy realms, there's a great event that's coming its way to Melbourne very shortly. It's called the Starfall Ball, and we'll be talking to its founder after this.
1: So, that show you told me to watch on iView?
2: Yes, finally. Are you up to the bit
1: whoa,
2: where...
1: Whoa, whoa, whoa, what are you doing? No spoilers.
2: Okay, but...
1: I'm serious, Tim. Do not ruin this for me.
2: I won't. I just...
1: Babe.
2: It was the dad. The hot one.
1: Ooh, I actually hate you.
2: You'll still finish it, though, right?
1: Yes.
3: 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We've got a story for you.
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5: Evenings with David Astell.
0: Well, fantasy, you reckon, only belongs in books and films? No, it actually belongs as well at a Starfall Ball, which is happening at the Melbourne Town Hall. It will be a world that takes over another world, and it's all coming up on October 24, which is Saturday week. And still some tickets available, but tickets have been snapped up very quickly because right now fantasy, romantasy and all those other subgenres are huge, and so too is the pleasure of entering another universe. Carly Vidal-Wallace is the founder of the Celestial Events Starfall Ball at Melbourne Town Hall. G'day, Carly.
6: Hi, thanks so much for having me, David. I'm
0: excited. It's a pleasure. No, I'm excited about this too because this is, it's kind of cosplay, but it's also too about the love of the genre itself because at the moment fantasy is going crazy. It's fantasy, romantasy, it's all those variations. Is that to say that maybe this world is a little too doomscrolly and we need something a little brighter, a little different?
6: I think that you have said it exactly as it is. We all need a little bit of escapism at the moment. And what better a way with a romantasy ball? There is a bit of cosplay, but honestly, a lot of people just are popping on their favourite ball gown or heading out to an op shop and finding a ball gown. It's not only cosplay. It's just anyone that wants to get away from reality for a bit and escape with a fantasy ball.
0: And also there's some great creators who'll be there as well from here and from the States and other places. And Kate

0: Forsyth, I can see here. Is it Erica Rose as well, is coming in from New York?
1: Absolutely. She is a romancy kind of self-help author. She helps you find the fairies in your own life and find your own actual romance. But she's flying over from New York to be with us, which is very exciting. And we do have some of our local authors. Also, Lynette Noni is one of our big Australian YA fantasy authors. She'll be joining us as well, which is, it's so great for the industry to come out and support our locals as well.
0: Yeah, it's great. And I know that you've had 600 plus tickets already sold. So if you'd love to get these, get as part of this magical realm and subculture, then quickly get tickets now. All you have to do is check out the Starfall Ball. It's under Celestial Events and it's happening on Saturday week. I'm chatting to Carly Vidal Wallace, who's the founder of this. How long has this been up and going? Is this now in its, what, third, fourth year?
1: That's right, yes, it's in its third year.
0: Fantastic,
1: we're all very excited because there's a brand new Sarah J. Maas book which is coming out, and she's one of the leaders in the fantasy world. So, yeah, that's another book launch that's coming out as well that we're all very excited about.
0: Now, just step a little closer to your phone and give us a whisper about what are you dressing up as? Are you just going for a bit of vintage glamour, or are you going for one of your favourite characters from the Elder Tree trilogy? What are you looking for? What are you going for?
1: Actually, this ball is all about Dawn Court. So it's lots of fairy wings and lots of purples and beautiful dawn kind of colours. So I'll have some wings on.
0: Gorgeous.
1: We have a lot of solo people that come as well. They come on their own, and we have solo bracelets, and we match them up with other solo attendees. Really about making friends and stepping out of our comfort zone a little bit to just meet up with anyone who loves a bit of fantasy.
0: I think it's a lovely idea. I also think it's such a positive idea. People say it's escapism, sure, but it's escapism to a world that is a little brighter, a little bit more possible. It feels as though it's a really timely trend that is tracking at the moment. And how is things like BookTok and social media driving this trend, do you think, Carly?
1: Look, definitely. BookTok has kind of revolutionised book sales in general, but certainly under the romantasy genre, which is why it's so extremely popular. It's a great way to kind of, you know, get together in real life, because whilst it's so great to, you know, be online and be following all of our favourite trending BookTokers, et cetera, people really want to get out, see somebody else, meet someone else, and these balls give everyone that opportunity. And we have so many activities, like we have a quest on and there's a dance that everyone learns together. There's little pop-up events so that you can come and not with a group of friends. And there's so many activities that you can be part of. And it really gets our kind of introvert book readers out and experiencing something. We've got a lot of neurodiverse who are part of our culture as well. We're quite inclusive. There's always, you know, wheelchairs we kind of... Anyone that loves fantasy, it's like you've found a place in the Celestial family. Come along to the ball and just have the time of your life, really.
0: You have found your people, you've found your tribe, and you can find connections at this too. You go along with pals, you can go along solo, it doesn't matter. But if you have got an appetite for the fantasy realm, you will be included and you will be embraced in a whole lot of different activities. There's music, as you say, there's bookish travel, there's reading retreats, all sorts of things happening under the banner of the Celestial Event Starfall Ball. I've been asking everyone, Carly, about who and what they've dressed up as in their time. And would you believe we've got the wonderful Jack in Ballarat? Haven't spoken to Jack for a while. G'day, Jack.
2: Hi there.
0: Who did you dress up as, Jack? Did you go for something from the Elder Tree trilogy?
2: Absolutely. How are you?
0: Yeah, very well. It's been a long time. What did you dress up as?
2: You know what it was like when we were young. There wasn't much money around.
0: Don't give me a hard luck story. Give me a story.
2: No, Mum got a broomstick.
0: What did she do with the broomstick?
2: Stuck it between my shoulders. My grandpa's hat on and a bit of straw. You know, in the middle, son, she said, stand still. And I was just getting
0: You're outstanding in your field, were you, Jack?
2: Oh, that's a good, yes. And I just swear we do.

0: You know the scarecrow in The Wizard of Oz is the one that was looking for brains. You know that, don't you?
1: Yeah, I do.
0: Did you find any, Jack?
1: Not with mine.
0: You should get along to the Starfall Ball, mate. You'll meet your you'll meet your other half in a flash, and you'll certainly get all eyes upon your scarecrow in 2026.
1: You're all well?
0: Yeah, I'm pretty well. I'm actually very well. Had a nice break. But my dress-ups, I've done all sorts of things. I dressed up, would you believe, as Sonia McMahon.
1: I did believe that.
0: I know, with a split dress. I looked terrific. But good on you, Jack. Thanks for telling us about your scarecrow.
1: Good on you, mate.
0: I had to get him on, Carly. You know why. He's always a great storyteller. Haven't seen him for a bit. That's Jack in Ballarat. Carly, I love what you're doing, and I think it's so inclusive and so inspiring. Congratulations on turning the fiction affair with fantasy and romantasy into a beautiful event. And it's happening on Saturday, the 24th of October, so in 2 weeks' time, essentially, Saturday week, 10 days' time, Melbourne Town Hall, and you can get your tickets through, is it through the venue, is that right, Carly?
2: It's on Eventbrite, or you can Google it, it will definitely pop up.
0: Okay, all you have to do is check Celestial Events, Starfall Ball, and I've been chatting to Carly Vidal-Wallace, who's the founder of that beautiful gala event happening on the Saturday, October 24. And if you know the right people and feel like you should be part of that or know people who are, let them know and get them along, because there's already some 600-plus people. It'll be a huge event. Congratulations on what really is a lovely idea as a part of our calendar, Carly.
2: Thanks so much for having me. It's been great chatting.
0: Likewise. Take care and be well. That's Carly Vidal-Wallace. And coming up, a chance for you to win a double pass to go off and see the MSO in performance right alongside Tim Burton's classic film, Edward Scissorhands. They will be providing the music. You'll be right there in the midst of all that. All you have to do is give us your answer. For back in history, there's been some debate about whether ancient soldiers of Rome were paid in salt. This is one reason, goes the theory, that we have the word salary, which is related to the word salt. Makes sense. Why salt? Well, because salt was a great preserver when there was no refrigeration. Whether that's true or not, we'll explore that with Peter Edwell, our ancient historian, who'll be joining me after the news. But the question I'm going to ask you is, if you weren't paid in money, what would you like to be paid in? It could be in petrol. It could be in cats. Think about it. Send through your answer to what you would like to be paid in. If you've done some work, how can I pay you? Give it a think. Is it Bitcoin? Is it chocolates? You can give us a reason why you've chosen what you would like your alternative wages to be in. Send it through on 0437 774 774. Your alternative to money, what would you like? Pick wisely, because the person who has the most inspiring, the most comical, the most heartfelt, whatever it is, it's up to you. Send through your answer on 0437 774 774. I don't mind if you come up with multiple answers, but the best of the answers, as chosen by our historian, will win a double pass to go off and see the MSO performing alongside the Edward Scissorhands remastered film. Send it through on 0437 774 774, and the winner will be announced after the news.
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5: ABC News. Hello, I'm Satyam Weinstein. Acting Prime Minister Richard Marles says the tax office will continue to work with small businesses affected by a ban on credit card payments for tax bills. The ATO announced last week that it will stop accepting credit card payments for tax bills from December. Asked if the ATO should reverse the decision, Mr. Marles says talks with concerned businesses will continue.
6: The ATO is consulting very closely with the small business sector, and it will continue to do so in respect of these measures.
5: Student protesters in France say they're not slowing down until the government delivers change. They're complaining about staff shortages and dilapidated facilities. Hundreds of schools across the country remain closed for another day after police clashed with demonstrators in several cities using tear gas and water cannon. Student Claire Vignot is General Secretary of the French Student Union, FSE, and says that won't stop them.
7: A lot of high schools and universities are still going to get blocked, even though the government is trying to calm the mobilization by closing a lot of schools and universities. The movement is going to keep on going, keep on being bigger and bigger.
5: An 11th-hour deal has been struck by the British and Israeli governments for a small number of UK diplomats to continue operating in occupied East Jerusalem. Here's our Middle East correspondent, Matthew Dorn.
8: A diplomatic brawl erupted a month ago when the British Foreign Secretary Ed Miliband announced sanctions and import bans against Israeli settlements, and the Israeli government retaliated by demanding the closure of the UK consulate in East Jerusalem. That's the main office for British diplomatic services to the Palestinian population. After weeks of backroom negotiations, the two countries have announced the consulate will technically close and most diplomats will leave the country, but a handful will remain in an ongoing mission. Mr. Miliband says there won't be any further retaliatory measures taken for the time being. The UK has had a consular presence in Jerusalem for the best part of two centuries.
5: Malaysia's Prime Minister Anwar Ibrahim says his government will do whatever possible to ensure Myanmar is reintegrated into the Southeast Asian bloc ASEAN. The announcement follows a meeting with Myanmar's military-backed leader Min Aung Hlaing. Mr. Anwar has also pledged to continue working with Myanmar on the repatriation of thousands of Myanmar nationals from Malaysia, a move criticised by the UN and rights groups concerned about the risks posed by the country's ongoing civil war. Prominent Indigenous elder Mick Mundine has been charged with two offences over alleged historical child sexual assault. Detectives from the Sex Crimes Squad arrested the Aboriginal Housing Company chief executive in inner Sydney Redfern this morning. Police say Strike Force Millersburg was set up last year to investigate allegations against Mr. Mundine regarding a 15-year-old girl in 1986. The 79-year-old was granted conditional bail to appear at Downing Centre local court next week. The NT's Chief Minister Leah Fenocchiaro says residents who refuse to move from Darwin's largest homelessness shelter to alternate accommodation more than 100 kilometres away will be left to fend for themselves. The Yissa Short Stay facility will close on Sunday after the NT government refused an offer from the Commonwealth to co-finance its purchase. Ms. Fenocchiaro says if any of the 120 residents decline to relocate to the remote top-end town of Bachelor, they'll be kicked out onto the streets.
9: We have stood up an alternative facility that provides people food, care, clothing, a warm bed, a roof over their head, and people who are homeless who would like to continue to receive homeless services will move out to that facility. If they don't, then that's really a matter for them.
5: South Australian Premier Peter Malinauskas says there's a 50-50 chance that the LIV golf tournament in Adelaide goes ahead next year. Today, former world number one, Spain's John Ram, announced he's quitting the LIV Golf League over unacceptable terms. Last month, LIV Golf filed for bankruptcy in the American state of New Jersey, saying it intends to restructure its business with a loan provided by Saudi Arabia. Mr. Malinauskas says no one knows for sure if the tournament will continue.
10: I myself have publicly said I think it's a 50-50 proposition, basically because no one can know for certain. But we monitor it closely and we certainly want to make sure that if there is any event that goes ahead, that it's in our interests. We take nothing for granted. We've got very strict contractual obligations that have to be complied with, and if they're not, we'll enforce our rights as we should on behalf of taxpayers.
5: LIV Golf has been held in Adelaide since 2023 at the Grange Golf Club and is scheduled to be at the Kiunga Golf Club next year and then the redeveloped North Adelaide course from 2028. You're up to date with ABC News. Get more news at any time by downloading the ABC Listen app.
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15: Evenings with David Astell.
0: Two great chats coming your way. Potentially three. We're just doing a bit of juggling at the moment in real time. But there's a possibility that we are talking about the Korean alphabet. And there is the National Korean Alphabet Day tomorrow, October 9. We'll be talking about why that is such a big deal in South Korea, from North Korea to South Korea, from science to linguistics. We shall, Helen Bunn, if you're still listening, we shall be talking about why coriander is such a divisive taste and how the palate works and how there are as many people who love it as loathe it. Why is that, and why is it such a polarising taste? Before then, speaking of taste, we're talking about salt and the connection potentially or not to the word salary. Sal is the Latin word for salt. Salary is a connection. Or is it a connection? Is that actually one of those folk etymologies that people talk about that is a flawed derivation? We'll be looking at how a Roman soldier was paid his salary and whether that salary involved salt, as some folk etymologies would suggest, or whether it is something of a historic furphy. And in the spirit of that question, exploring the derivations of those words and looking at how Roman soldiers were paid and how the Roman soldier lived back when concrete lasted, we're going to be asking you, what would you rather be paid in if it wasn't money? Send through your answer. Or answers you can enter multiple times, and we'll put that into a shortlist, and we'll get our ancient historian to choose the one that speaks to him best. Because that person, whoever comes up with that answer, with that option, with that explanation, will win a double pass to go off and see the Melbourne Symphony Orchestra performing alongside the 1990 Tim Burton classic film Edward Scissorhands that is happening at Hamer Hall as part of it's a double pass that we're giving away. You can call in if you like and tell us your reason, tell us what you'd like as your alternative salary. You can call in on 1300 222 774. That's one way of pitching, but you can also continue, as a few of you have, and many of you are welcome to join us, on the text line 0437 774 774. Give us your alternative wages. Be creative, be compelling, be persuasive, be lateral, and the person who comes up with the most inspiring response gets themselves off to the MSO at Hamer Hall. It's a pretty good deal. Let's have a bit of Pet Shop Boys, Always On My Mind. Welcome to Evenings. If you've just joined us in WA, great to have your company. And we're heading up to Ancient Rome after this.

0: It's such a soaring tune, isn't it? It's a beautiful dance track. It's certainly a beautiful, uplifting track too. Always on my mind, Pet Shop Boys from Introspective. Some brilliant suggestions about alternative wages. I'll be sharing them very shortly with Dr. Peter Edwell. He's going to come in and talk about the connection, true or false, between salt and salary, the wages, but also looking at the lot of an ancient Roman soldier. That's coming up after this.
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0: Well, my knowledge of the lot of an ancient Roman soldier is largely encapsulated by the experience of Russell Crowe as Maximus in Gladiator. Before we say good evening to Dr. Peter Edwell, maybe we should just get a burst of Gladiator to get a sense of what it was like to be a soldier, and then, spoiler alert, later, a gladiator.
5: At my signal, unleash hell.
6: Who is he?
5: I'm required to kill, so I kill.
6: Tell me your name.
5: My name is Maximus Decimus Meridius. Commander of the armies of the north. Loyal servant to the true emperor, Marcus Aurelius. Baba! Father to a murdered son. Husband to a murdered wife. And I will have my vengeance in this life or the next.
0: But the big question was, did Maximus get paid in a lump of salt, particularly as a foot soldier? Well, someone who would know that is Dr. Peter Edwell, who's Associate Professor in Ancient History at Macquarie University, who gets into the Roman army with his knowledge and gives us a bit of intel about their financial arrangements. Good evening, Peter.
7: Good evening, David.
0: Well, that's one way of starting our history segment. I'm wondering, we should on another occasion look at the, you know, historic fallacies of Gladiator, but let's talk about the so-called fallacy. Put that on our to-do list. Because these days we've talked about the Odyssey. We haven't really dug into the Gladiator, but part of the Gladiator story is the lot of a Roman soldier. Now, he was Maximus and he was the general. I suppose he would have been paid handsomely. But what about the foot soldiers? Was it the link between sal and salary? Is that a genuine link between salt and wages?
7: There's something there. We just don't exactly know what it is. Mm-hmm. So there is some sort of link there between the salarium, which is the word for salary, and sal, the word for salt. We just don't quite know how that links. But there's sort of what's tended to happen then is this idea that it comes from Roman soldiers being paid in blocks of salt.
0: Yeah.
7: And that's something we just have no evidence for at all. It doesn't sort of seem to stack up. They may well have been getting salt as part of an allowance a bit later on. So from about the 4th century, you have something where they're getting allowances of that cover things like food and equipment and things like that. So it fits in there, mm-hmm. but it's kind of been one of those things that's been in the sort of general, but even kind of in the academic world for quite a while.
0: Yeah.
7: They're sort of paid in blocks of salt, but we just don't really have any evidence.
0: And would it have been a valued substance in ancient Rome, separate from the question of whether they were paid in that or not?
7: Oh, absolutely. And so this is, I think, one of the things also that makes the idea sort of quite appealing, because salt is just one of those commodities in antiquity. And I mean, really, it's an important commodity today, of course, but mm-hmm. it's an important commodity in a pre-refrigerated world, because
0: of course
7: it's the key way that you can preserve things. And so, and this would have been something that was pretty important to a soldier, that you had the types of food products that could be preserved in salt because they'd last and they could be carried with you, and you could rely on the preservation of it as well. And it was something actually maybe also that you might want to eat because the salt adds that sort of flavor and taste to it as well. So things like meat and fish are some of the really big ones when it comes to this type of thing.
0: Yeah, which wouldn't last too long if you didn't have that kind of option to preserve.
7: Yeah, pretty nasty.
0: Pretty ordinary and quite toxic. So what about the, is there evidence of coins in their ancient pockets?
7: Very much. And this is really from quite early on, this is really the thing that we get the evidence for, that Roman soldiers are being paid in coins, and that's not any great surprise. And we get a sense from going back into what we call the Republican period, sort of getting the sort of middle Republican period. This is the first evidence that we get for the state actually paying soldiers.
0: Oh, really? Okay.
7: In coins. Mm-hmm. Yeah. So up to that point, and you see this also in a bit earlier in the classical Greek period, that a lot of the time the soldiers were providing their services more or less on a voluntary basis, and also providing their equipment along with that as well. So that's sort of an interesting notion that they're doing that, and so because it has a real sense of real connection to honor and valor, mm-hmm. and all of those sorts of things that they're doing that. But when we get into the later Roman Republican period and Imperial period, we get quite a lot of evidence for soldiers being paid in coins and what types of coins and amounts and things like that. And so we can see the evidence for that sort of on a fairly regular basis coming through, particularly through the texts.
0: Now, you may not be aware of this, Peter, but you also are vested with some fairly onerous duties, because it is upon your adjudication that one listener will be getting a double pass to go off and see the MSO perform alongside the Tim Burton classic Edward Scissorhands. We'll get to a couple of we'll get to the shortlist shortly, but Rob in Seville just wants to put forward one of his suggestions, what he would rather be paid in if it wasn't to be the old classical money, cash money. It might not be salt. I wonder what you're going to choose, Rob. Good evening.
8: Lessons, because my entire income from my working life has really gone to pay towards paying for my children's education, and therefore there's probably no point in actually paying me. You may as well just credit me with a lesson, and therefore the kids would automatically get the connection between my work and their existence at school.
0: That's a very clever, I think that's possibly the new system that we need to institute, Rob. Basically, if you work for that extra, if you do a bit of overtime, I'll give you that that 3-unit English extension project, extension program. How's that sound?
8: Keep them on the edge.
0: I feel your pain. I think a lot of us can. That's a very good example of an alternative wage system. Thanks, Rob. Good to hear from you.
8: Okay.
0: Stay tuned, because we'll come up with a winner shortly. So that is in the clubhouse at the moment. Rob's getting paid in lessons. We'll get to the shortlist shortly, but let's talk about the lot of a soldier. How appealing, you're talking about the honour bound of the earlier soldier in the Republican period, but how appealing was the lot of a soldier in general, Peter Edwell?
7: Well, it depends really very much when a soldier happens to be in the midst of their service, because mm-hmm. I think we typically think of soldiers being out there fighting wars all the time, Roman soldiers in particular, that they're always out there fighting wars, and these wars are obviously pretty gruesome, and the risk is high. But for a lot of soldiers, interestingly, through the course of the history, particularly in the imperial period, that they don't really see that sort of active service. They're doing all sorts of other things. And typically, a soldier served for the length of service was meant to be 25 years before they were retired. And there are quite a number of periods in Roman history where there aren't really any particularly significant wars being fought over that 25-year period, or they might be being fought in particular parts of the empire against particular enemies and particular invasions, but not all soldiers are parts of that. So you can have some soldiers that don't ever see any particular active service. They're doing all sorts of other things, and they can be performing all sorts of services, they can be doing things like keeping up infrastructure, so they can be building roads, repairing bridges, those sorts of things. Mm-hmm. They can be the local police force in some cases. So we see them performing all those sorts of things. But when they are on campaign, then it is there's obviously that's a very dangerous time to be
0: peril,
7: on
0: a
7: campaign.
0: perilous career.
7: Yeah, but you can also be enriched as a result of that too. So while you're getting this regular pay, then there are all sorts of spoils that you might get from being part of an invasion or part of a major war.
0: My guest is Associate Professor Peter Edwell, who's Dr. Peter Edwell, a regular guest here, and explores the ancient world tonight. It's the lot of an ancient Roman soldier, and looking at their wage system and looking at the career path as well. Lots of responses to the challenge of alternative wages. But Sylvain Aubrey has clearly got a lot of classical knowledge on their side by saying, hello, David and Peter. I just read that the word pecus, which is where we get pecuniary from, the word comes from the Latin word pecunia, meaning money, which traces back to pecus, meaning cattle in ancient Rome times. So people used livestock as a form of currency. Does that ring true to you, Peter?
7: I mean, we do have to think about a scenario that is sort of a pre-monetary system.
0: Yeah,
7: I mean, and certainly the Roman in the Republican period, late Republican period into the Imperial period, it's an increasingly monetized system, and the soldiers are certainly really some of the key recipients of that money and the key spenders of that money. But then you think about systems where you don't have that type of exchange in place, or it's not as it doesn't sort of proliferate as much, then you may well have other types of mechanisms of exchange, and cattle could certainly be part of that.
0: Land, assets, cattle, salt, whatever it might be. So what about flybys? Were flybys part of the system?
7: well, I tell you what, you know, you think about some of the distances that some of these soldiers covered. I think maybe they might not have thought flybys were such a bad
0: Someone said, yeah, that was a tough job. Give me a cow already, a sheep. Families appreciate it. That's from Silver again, having a bit of a laugh. And I mean, you've talked about the solarium, which is the link potentially to salt. But what about the sacramentum? That's just an important part of the soldierly life as well. What was the sacramentum?
7: Well, so this is the oath that they took. So this was the solemn oath that they took when they entered service. And that was something where you were swearing a loyalty oath to the emperor himself. And it had a sort of religious element about it as well. There was a ceremonial element to it. So it's a really significant thing to do, to swear the sacramentum. And then that really binds you in many ways. It's kind of... It's you signing the contract as the soldier, effectively, and then you are bound to serve. It changes a little bit from time to time. It's sort of 20 to 25 years.
0: Wow. Period. So okay, that's a lot.
7: It's a really long stretch. But there are all sorts of benefits to that. There is regular pay. There's a big superannuation payment at the end of it, which is also very appealing. Yeah, absolutely. So there's a lot of benefits that go with this as well as a lot of risk.
0: Hence, I didn't realise this. I do know that the argument between Sal and Solarium, but I didn't know the link between soldier and solid. That's the link, is it not?
7: Well, so the solidus. So what happens in the third century? We get the situation where the Roman silver unit debases so much, and that's the key unit that the soldiers were paid in. It debases so much, so they debased it down to almost about 1% silver, that the soldiers, the army, basically loses faith in the silver unit. So in the fourth century, a new gold unit is developed called the solidus. This is during the reign of the Emperor Constantine, and the solidus becomes the key currency that the soldiers are paid in.
0: Oh, okay.
7: So there's been this idea that the word soldier comes from the word solidus. But this is another one of these ones where it's a kind of sounds like a nice idea, but it kind of doesn't necessarily really work. So we just don't have any direct evidence that that's the case either. It's another thing that sort of sits out there in all
0: Kate
7: this
0: Burridge,
7: discussion.
0: A colleague of Professor Kate Burridge, who's a regular as well on the show, she talks about this as being etymithology. So these are the...
7: Nice.
0: Yeah, it's a lovely idea. Yeah, these folkloric links that are probably got furphies, even as convenient as they sound. All right, with about 3 or 4 minutes until we find out what is happening on the nightlife with Philip Clark, it's now your task, it's now your sacramentum, it's your solemn duty to take on all these... Now, I hope you've got a pen handy, Peter?
7: This is the toughest thing I'll have done in 3 years of doing this.
0: We have never asked you to do this before. It's just that we've been blessed with a great prize, and we thought we'd really make the most of your expertise. And it's a great topic as well, the idea of alternative wages. All right. So I'm just going to a big shout out to all those who've entered, and I will single out the winner once you, Peter, choose your alternative. Here we go.
7: Okay.
0: I would love to be paid in chips, blue or casino. Simple. Beer. Yeah. I would like to be paid in more time. I would love to be paid in the original and still the tastiest currency of all, rum. I would like to be paid in time because it's irreplaceable. I always want more of it and can never get enough of it. I would like options, please. Option shares, if you don't mind. I would like to be paid with a smile. Everyone would be smiling much more of the time. I would prefer to be paid in time. So time is a popular commodity. It is finite, and we could all do with a bit more of it. So time is clearly a popular one. This one is grapes. I would love to be paid in grapes and then to wine. Happy days. I would prefer a dozen laying chooks, and I can eat and trade googly eggs for the rest of my days. Pay me with gourmet food, fine wine, and endless tickets to the MSO. That is absolute sycophancy. Zen, we won't have it. Pay me in dark roasted coffee beans, please. And lastly, we've got seeds and water, thinking about the future. That is from Monica. Wow. Okay. They're multiple and they're diverse, and you've got to have to pick one, Peter, who deserves to get the MSO tickets?
7: You know what I'm going to go with, David, and I can't resist, but we have so much fun in these discussions, and at the end of them, I always end the conversation with a smile, so I'm going to go with a smile.
0: I thought you might have gone for grapes, because I know that was very popular in ancient Rome too, but congratulations to the smiler. And that is Natalie in Ringwood. Natalie will be in touch with the MSO tickets, but I have to say, they were brilliant suggestions. Thanks so much, from rum to beer to even, let's not forget, being paid in the in lessons too. I thought that was also a brilliant idea.
7: That was a good one.
0: From our caller. Lastly, Peter, can I ask you this? When it comes to the generals, I mean, I'm sure they weren't mucking about with coins, and how handsome was the payment of those in high command?
7: Well, it's many, many multiples here that we're talking about. And so, and there's also too that the generals, they're able also to take advantage of the spoils of war in ways that, you know, almost no one else can. But we also get these really amazing gold pieces that survive, these incredible medallions, gold medallions, and they're often multiples of what we might be talking about as the normal type of gold piece, be it an aureus or later on a solidus, which is a smaller gold piece. And these are often, we think, these are sort of presentation pieces, these beautiful gold medallion items for people like generals and other senior elements of the elites. So they certainly very much can be enriched as a result of their service and certainly their involvement in conflicts.
0: The more things change, the more they stay the same. I'm thinking about the military honours and all the regalia of the top command. It makes sense that began in ancient times. Always enjoy our chat, and let's bookmark the Gladiator chat, wherever you want to take us next, very keen to follow. Thanks so much for being part of tonight's show, Peter.
7: Thanks a lot, Dave.
0: Keep well, mate. It's Dr. Peter Edwell, who looks after ancient history regime and the realms at Macquarie University, and a regular here on the show, but also a fabulous writer in The Conversation. And if you'd like to check out his piece that's there on The Conversation, looking at the purported links between salary and cell, seems as though that is as much a sick affair. Well, it was a funny one. That's Zen. MSO tickets. Imagine Roman soldiers being paid in MSO tickets. That would be very confusing. Let's find out what Philip Clark is doing. Then we're looking at the palette, and we're also looking at the Korean alphabet, just to give you a hint of our show. But what is on Philip's show? He's here to tell us. G'day, Phil.
9: David, how are you?
0: Good. What would you like to be paid in if it wasn't hard cash? I mean, would you like petrol vouchers?
9: It's a good topic. No, not petrol vouchers. That's boring.
0: What do you want? You want some dark chocolate?
9: Yeah, I wouldn't mind that. You know, cold beers.
0: Cold beers.
9: Yeah, that's right. Actually, can't have too many of those.
0: Yeah, that's right. This time of the year.
9: Love and kisses.
0: Love and kisses, yeah. What are you doing tonight, mate?
9: All right, coming up tonight, we're going in our first hour. We've got an edition of Motor Talk, so Toby will be in. The galloping advance in the sale of electric cars continues. There's too many Chinese brands to count now. So we'll talk about what you should get, what you ought to get, and what you're probably going to get with Toby. If you've got questions, make sure you give him a call. What else? Smart Life News Breakdown with Paul Bongiorno. We'll talk about what this crazy policy about tax surcharges, which seems to have tied the government in knots, even though you thought they would have thought this out beforehand. Mm-hmm. Anyway, we'll talk some more about all of that. Foreign correspondent tonight, love talking to Matthew Doran, ABC's Middle East correspondent. He'll be on again tonight, so always looking forward to that. And hey, the oldest meteorite ever to hit the Earth is in Western Australia.
0: Oh, is that the Wolf Crater?
9: We're going to talk to the bloke. No, it's not.
0: No, okay.
9: Meteorite. Mm-hmm. Oh, yeah, well, yes, I know what you're saying. But no, and we'll talk to the bloke in at Curtin University who discovered it.
0: Oh, that's brilliant. Great
9: so
0: story.
9: We'll talk about that. Dave is in Disc Underarm.
0: Give me a Disc and Clue this time,
9: yeah. Okay,
0: go.
9: All right. Okay, so tonight we're celebrating.
0: This is Phil's Clue, by the way.
9: Tonight we're celebrating the life and times of a famous American singer who got a lot of lift when she was on the beach, but tonight we're heading to the garden for one of her famous songs.
0: Well, you said American, so I'm not going to say Joni Mitchell. A lot of lift.
9: When she was on the beach.
0: And then she went to the gardens.
9: Got a lot of lift when she was on the beach.
0: What about Carly Simon?
9: No.
0: Okay, who is it?
9: We're after Bette Midler. Wind Beneath My Wings.
0: Oh, Wind Beneath. And
9: the song
0: you
9: from
0: said
9: the beaches.
0: All right, yeah, I should have got
9: there. It was all there. And we're heading to the garden. The rose.
0: My God.
9: It was all there.
0: You're a choose, Clark. And that's coming from me. have a fab show, mate.
9: Thanks, mate.
0: That's coming up. The garden. Oh, it's all there. It's all there. Yeah, I should have picked that up. Missed that one. gets long. The week gets long. We're about to dive into the world of South Korea and the Hangul alphabet, which is a very beautiful alphabet, a unique alphabet. And would you believe there's a national holiday to celebrate that alphabet? Let's go off and make some bread, though, with a sourdough starter. This is Everything I Own. Congratulations to Natalie. We'll be in touch. You're off to the MSO.

0: Well, that's one alternative to being paid by money, being paid by bread, or at least that bread tune. It's a beautiful tune, isn't it? Came out in 72. Baby, I'ma Want You is the name of the album. Everything I Own, of course, is the name of the track. And David Gates there with that beautiful vocals as well. You are with David Astell right across Victoria on 774 Evening Show. Lovely to have your company. At 22 minutes now to 10, it's my pleasure to introduce Daniel Pieper, who's a Korean Foundation lecturer in Korean Studies at Monash University, here to celebrate Hangul Day, which is a big fuss in South Korea, all about their unique script. Good evening, Daniel.
1: Yes, hello. Thanks for having me.
0: Yeah, I mean, I've been looking at these Korean alphabet. It is so beautiful, and yet it is unique to South Korea. Is that correct, or to Korea, the two countries of Korea?
1: Yes, that is correct. It is unique to Korea. Now, the two countries of North and South Korea.
0: And what I'm looking at here, in a way, look like the symbols that you might get on washing instructions on a label, on a garment. You know, for example, not hot water or wash without mixing colours. Could you tell me about the origins of this alphabet? Because it is quite striking just to look at.
1: Yeah, sure. That's what first fascinated me about it, the way it didn't really look like any other alphabet I'd ever seen before. It was invented way back in 1444 by a group of scholars in then the Joseon Dynasty Korea, along with guidance from the king at that time. And it was based on the shape of the mouth and the tongue when making the different sounds of that letter, actually.
0: Wow. I'm falling in love here. This is like nothing I've ever seen before. It's like an alien script that you'd imagine might appear in Star Trek. And yet it was this is one of the rare kind of built alphabets, I suppose we could say, Daniel.
1: That's correct. And scholars at the time were aware of different scripts around Asia, and they took some inspiration by looking at what other scripts had done, but then they eventually ultimately made something their own and made a great contribution, I would say, to world linguistics.
0: Hangul, is that, am I correct, pronouncing that correctly?
1: Yeah,
0: is the name of the alphabet?
1: Pretty good, Hangul.
0: Hangul. Yeah. And I mean, tell me about I suppose there's a really strong link between the alphabet and Korean's sense of independence, Korean's sense of difference.
1: Yes, very much so. Rightfully so, Koreans are very, very proud of their Hangul alphabet. It even became a public holiday.
0: And, I love that. We have a footy holiday. They have an alphabet holiday.
1: Yeah, exactly. I think it's the only country in the world they have a national holiday for the alphabet. Yeah.
0: So what sorts of things take place? Does everyone dress up as their own character, favorite character?
1: Sometimes, yes. There are various events. Various schools, cultural organizations have writing contests where, you know, various people write about what they love about Hangul. Today, here at Monash University, we had our annual Korean speech contest featuring Korean language students from across the Melbourne region, getting up and talking about what they love about Korean and Korea. Yesterday, actually, a CEO of a computer font company in Korea, very famous CEO there, who was well known for his philanthropy and making Hangul font readily available to people for free. He was honored by a cultural merit award in South Korea. So it's just one other example of how the alphabet is celebrated on this day every year.
0: So I've got the alphabet here in front of me. It seems as though it has about 26 different characters. I'm just sort of approximating what is in front of me. Is that right? How many characters are there in total?
1: 24. Okay. Originally, there were 28, I believe, and then four over the many centuries became obsolete, and now there are 24.
0: And if I was to how easy is it to learn? I mean, for someone who's coming from the outside, and I'm actually heading off to Korea for my break at the end of the year, so I'm very much looking forward to exploring the peninsula. But I'd like to know, how easy is it to try and decipher the and sort of have a sense of what these characters depict?
1: Yeah, it is deceptively easy. It is quite easy. And I do venture that you could sit down and teach yourself most of it.
0: Wow.
1: Within the course of a week. And you could pretty much know how to read about 90% of it doing that. The other 10% gets a little tricky. Where this helps, if you don't know any Korean, is that there are a lot of English loanwords spelled out in Hangul.
0: Oh,
1: and if you read them out loud, you can say, oh, wait, that's English. I get it. So it's actually very useful, even if you don't know Korean.
0: So the big day is tomorrow. That's October 9. Is that right?
1: Yeah, that's right.
0: Could you indulge us, and I don't want to put you on the spot if you're not comfortable, but could you recite the Korean Hangul alphabet? Because I'd just love to hear the sounds of them.
1: Oh, let's see here. There was a song I learned way back when.
0: Oh, I'd love to hear
1: about
0: this.
1: Remembering it.
0: You're a good sport.
1: There it is. It's not a song, but I have the song in my head. But...
0: Well, that's lovely that you did have that song, because I'm sure that song will be sung when it comes to Hangul Day, which is coming up tomorrow in Korea. It's been lovely to chat with you tonight, I have to say, Daniel. Thank you so much for bringing that beautiful national holiday to our attention. And if it's good enough for a footy final, I think it's good enough for the alphabet, I say. And I just can't wait to celebrate Alphabet Day some 2 months later with the people who love their alphabet there in Korea. But thank you for being part of things tonight.
1: Thanks for having me, and have fun in Korea.
0: Yeah, looking forward to it, very much so. That is Daniel Pieper, who's the Korean Foundation Lecturer in Korean Studies at Monash. How fun is that? And check it out if you haven't already. It does look like something that you might see in a Ridley Scott film, with all these characters that have got, I mean, one looks like a picnic table, one's just a triangle without a base. One is like a backward square S. Then there's a pure triangle. Then there's a dot, which represents the sun, and a flat line, and it represents the earth. There's a square. There's the letter E. It's just so beautiful. I really am quite smitten by it. Time now is 9:45. You are with David Astill. And coming up, we'll be talking about the palate. I do hope that Helen, alias Bun, is listening, because she has been quite rightly pestering us and reminding us that we've been promising to explore the palate and why coriander is such a divisive taste. Well, that mystery will be unravelled after this.
2: I love a flame-burn flan.
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13: Mine is coriander every day of my life.
0: I love coriander.
13: And half the world doesn't. Yeah. I just want to know, how is it so? What is the difference between human beings?
0: Well, Helen asked the question, and we have sourced the answer. We've gone to the perfect person. It's Leanne Elliston, who's a dietitian and chief executive officer at Nutrition Australia in ACT, and joins me now. Hello, Leanne.
14: Good evening, David.
0: Are you a lover or a hater of coriander?
14: David, I

0: What's a hater and now I'm a lover?
1: What? What, three? I mean, I have never met anyone who's come across the border. So lovely to have you with us. I feel like this is the North and South Korea of the palate. It's such a divisive topic. Why is it such a polarizing taste?
0: Honestly, it can be, and I have been on both sides, so I can speak from experience.
1: You speak from lived experience on both sides of the continent. Go on, so tell us, what's going on?
0: There is, our perception of taste actually is

0: right.
1: Well,
0: yeah.
1: And just our taste buds. So our taste buds do change over time. And that's, I think, a really incredible thing for us to not forget, because often we grow up thinking we don't like a food, we don't like the yeah. taste of the food, and then over time we eat that food in a different scenario, or it might be just, you know, many years later, and we're like, hang on, actually I thought I really didn't like it, but it's not that bad.
0: That's true. And I can relate to that with something like olives, which I thought repulsive as a child, but now I can't get enough of them. And even things like alcohol, which is pungent to the taste of a child, or if you have a sip of dad's beer, but now is pleasant. But what about coriander? It seems as though it's one of those things that is, if you had to pick a divisive flavour, coriander would be one of the prime suspects. Why is that always, or tends to be, one of the more prominent of the room splitters?
1: It's a very strong one, isn't it? Mm. And really, there's a lot of unknowns around this.
0: Yeah.
1: And again, it's that whole individual perception of taste. And interestingly enough, there is this gene for bitter taste receptor that some people have and others don't. And it can provide that some people can be more sensitive, I suppose, if they have this gene, more sensitive to certain tastes. And others are not so sensitive. So that's where I sort of talk about that little bit of genetic element to it. But yeah, it always goes back to, because there's other foods in there like broccoli, and there's Brussels sprouts,
0: yep,
1: and a lot
0: they
1: of your
0: come up a lot.
1: Cruciferous vegetables.
0: Yep.
1: Yeah, they come up a lot as well. Some people just really can't handle the taste of it when it's in their mouth because of the reaction that can occur in their mouth with the saliva and the bacteria also in their mouth. So go on.
0: So I'm really keen to know about the time that you crossed the border, because clearly you were in the camp of saying not for me. So how is it that you relinquished? How is it that you had that realization that suddenly coriander had a lot more appeal than you imagined or remembered?
1: Yeah, I think it was, I probably was in my 30s.
0: Mm-hmm.
1: So I was pretty old.
0: Oh, yeah.
1: Much older
0: craggy.
1: Now, obviously.
0: Yeah.
1: and it was, you know, you get, because it's that soapy flavour, right? That soapy taste.
0: That's what people say, but I can't taste it.
1: It's
0: never been soapy for me. It's always been delicious to me. So it was soapy for you up until about 30. Is that right, Lauren?
1: Leanne, sorry? In my 30s, mid-30s, say, maybe it had something to do with having children. I'm not sure.
0: That's amazing.
1: Because, you know, the hormones change, all sorts of things happen. But I got to this point in my life where I suddenly started to eat, like coriander started sneaking in my food, and I thought, hang on, that actually doesn't taste as bad as I once thought it did. And now I'll put it in everything. So it does, I think what's the most important thing for people to know is that our taste can change. And it's really important to just keep trying things and trying things in different ways. You might find people who don't like fresh coriander will be fine with ground coriander.
0: What you said too at the outset about how everyone's palate is different and how every sense of taste is different, it reminds me of, you know, that dress and people saying, what colour is the dress? And we all saw the dress differently. Mm. And, like, colour can have its own gradations and nuances depending upon the perceiver. I had no idea that taste also, I mean, I thought there was people like that or didn't like that, but I had no idea that it's a different experience depending upon the palate. That's what you're telling us, Leanne.
1: Absolutely. Mm. It is a very different experience. And what I might think tastes incredible out of this world, you would think, oh, she's crazy. I don't really like that at all.
0: We're getting some lovely texts coming through. Hi, David. Hi, Leanne. I hated Brussels sprouts, says Michael in Geelong, as a child. And now I hate them more 50 years later. That's gone from being a sort of a mildly not liking to an absolute loathing of. It's the soapy feel of it more than the taste, says this text. I feel deprived because people love it and love it. When they love it, they do love it. Is that part of it too, the texture of
1: the
0: coriander?
1: Feel. Yeah, the feel in your mouth, because again, that's that whole, and there's that whole sensory association with certain foods, and some people feel uncomfortable with certain sensations in their mouth and textures in their mouth. And again, sometimes there could be a little bit of a reaction going on in their mouth as well that occurs with the taste buds and the saliva as well. So, you know, it's there's a lot going on.
0: There is
1: when
0: a lot
1: it comes
0: going on,
1: to
0: Leanne.
1: Tasting and experiencing food in our mouths.
0: My guest is Leanne Elliston, who's a dietitian and chief executive officer at Nutrition Australia ACT, and very kindly jumped in when we invited her. Keen to understand about this coriander divide.

0: clearly is a very strong one right across the population. I'm wondering, though, can we train our palate to like a food? So if I am going off to Korea in a couple of months, and let's say I'm not such a fan on kimchi now, can I train my tongue, my palate, to start to appreciate the food?
1: Oh, yes. Yes, you can. You can. And you can, do you know what? A lot of it comes down to positive experiences with that food as well. So what you want to do is you want to go to places where you feel happiness and joy. And that could be at a Korean restaurant, for instance.
0: Yeah, it's a good idea.
1: Where there's other people enjoying the same food. And you want to be part of that experience. And that helps to lift that joy and association with that food. Rather than buying something, sitting at home in your kitchen on your own and telling yourself it's going to taste great. You know, there's a big difference.
0: We had Tupperware parties back in the 60s. I think we've got the coriander party of the 20s. I reckon I can see this happening. Big coriander party, everybody. So it's all a positive experience. It won't be soapy anymore. People enjoying the chat. Louise in Croydon North. Hey, David and Leanne. I've just started eating capsicum at 57 after hating it up until now. I honestly don't know what's changed, but all of a sudden I'm enjoying capsicum, having not liked it for 5 decades. Isn't that interesting?
1: It's fascinating.
0: Hated Brussels sprouts, says Georgie, as a kid. Have loved it since. Best ever from the Yarra Valley people. It's interesting how tastes have such a an arbitrary experience. And there is the potential of us, I suppose, falling out of love with a food stuff as we as our tastes and as our palate matures as well. Is that fair to say, Leanne?
1: Yes, absolutely. That's fair to say. You might find that some people start to, they might have really liked sweet foods, you know, in their earlier years. And as they get older, sweet just becomes too much. And overpowering. And they lay off the sweet. So I used to have quite a bit of sugar in my coffee as a dietitian. Yes, I did. And now I can't handle any sugar in my coffee at all.
0: And this one, that's interesting. David and Leanne, there's a taste and smell research centre at Epworth, the only one in Australia. And they work with along COVID symptoms too, of losing taste and smell. How much does smell come into the coriander question?
1: Gosh, that's a really good question. And you know, you can really smell the coriander, can't you?
0: You can.
1: And
0: it's such a strong smell.
1: Some people are okay with the smell, but it's the taste. Once it hits those taste buds and the reactions occurring in the mouth, that's when they lose it.
0: Well, welcome to the right side, I have to say, Leanne. I'm glad you came over. I'm glad your palate saw its senses and sensed things in the right way. It's been lovely to have you join us. Not sure if we completely unraveled the mystery, but we certainly appreciate why that mystery is there. And you've done us a lot of favours by just telling us a little bit more about the complexity of the taste buds. Thanks again for being part of tonight's show.
1: Oh, thanks for having me.
0: Leanne Elliston, what a great sport she is and what a great dietitian as well. She's also the CEO of Nutrition Australia and ACT. And Bun, if you're listening, I hope that gives you a little bit more clarity about the coriander divide, the coriander question. Yes. I had a T-shirt. I think I misspoke earlier. It was not, I'm not passionate about Australia. I had a T-shirt from the cartoonist Phil Somerville, I think it was, and it said, "I'm moderately fond of Australia." And someone said, "You should be ashamed of yourself. Is there anything you're passionate about?" And I said, "Yes, coriander, because I am." But I wonder if Michael Gray is a lover or a hater of coriander. I do know he's a senior forecaster at the Bureau. Coriander, yes or no, Michael?
2: Hello, David. Well, by itself, probably a no, but if it's the right thing.
0: I've never met someone who...
2: If it's the right things, I'd say.
0: Okay, all right. So there you go. That's it. That's a qualified response, and I appreciate that. What can we expect tomorrow?
2: Well, we'll see a little bit of rain coming into the western districts quite late in the afternoon to the evening, and with the next front coming through, it's currently much further west through the Great Australian Bight, but it will be arriving late tomorrow, so a few showers coming with that. And it'll move quite quickly across the state. So by the end of Saturday, it'll be pretty much off the east coast. But we're seeing another one coming through again on Monday. So the weekend will be only a couple of millimetres for most places in terms of rainfall. But Friday, wet in the west. And then Monday, pretty wet across most districts with a focus for the rainfall then sort of in the eastern half of the state on Monday. So tomorrow... you can probably see maybe 5 to 8 millimetres in western districts, maybe a tiny bit more than that in the far west, the South Australian border. Then on Monday, higher totals sort of concentrated through the centre of the state and into the east. Anywhere between 10 and 14 millimetres is possible, but it could be higher than that into the low 20s. So some of those places have seen rainfall again in recent weeks and months. So we'll keep an eye on that one and see how we go in terms of what happens with the rivers. At the moment, those minor flood warnings that we have all been finalised. But we'll see how we go in the early part of next week.
0: I love that. It says that it's not an expression I expect to hear from a forecaster, but I also understand that it might be a little bit of a delicate system at the moment because I feel as though we're kind of between two systems or between two seasons with kind of cooler weather and then the cool warm gusts. Is that fair to say? It's probably a little bit more of an unsteady system at the moment?
2: We will see some changes in temperature over the next few days. So tomorrow, we're warmer than average through pretty much everywhere. But then Saturday, be cooler than average for most places. It'll be a bit more cloud.
0: Okay.
2: And we'll see, with the front coming through over the Saturday period, a bit of a change in the winds. Sunday will be warmer than average again. And then Monday, as the front comes through, we'll see a bit cooler in the west, still a bit warm in the east, but that front will move through. So then by the time we get to Tuesday, it'll be cooler everywhere.
0: Fantastic. That's brilliant. Thanks so much for the summary, Michael. I really appreciate it.
2: You're very welcome.
0: All the best. Michael Gray, who's clearly a little bit, a bit of this and a bit of that when it comes to coriander, has to have the right combination. This one is, spring is all about a heap of fresh coriander. It's running up to seed at the moment, but the stems are green to add to any dish, says Rob, who's clearly a lover. And this one is from Mark in Brunswick, Melbourne. We were talking about the Korean alphabet, the Hangul, as it's called. And when I was learning Korean, David, my teacher told me that if you're a genius, you can learn Hangul in 3 hours. But if you're an idiot, it takes about a week. It's deceptively easy. It's phonetic. I'm looking forward to learning it when I get my chance. A huge thanks to Tima Halum, who's been with us all week. In fact, she's been with us for 2 years, but she's been with us all week doing a brilliant job, even getting a dietitian to decrypt coriander for us at the last minute. That is Tima Halum. She's a gem. I can also tell you, coming up on The Nightlife with Philip Clark, he'll be looking at electric vehicles. He's looking at the tax surcharge brouhaha that's raised its head in federal parliament. Matthew Doran is the foreign correspondent, and he's looking at the largest meteorite to strike, or is it the oldest meteorite to strike the planet Earth? And that is in Western Australia. So he'll be talking to the person who discovered that crater. Coming up, the men behind the Minute Cryptic. Yes, that's Angus and Liam be joining us. And Sammy J, some bloke called Sammy J, I don't know what his full name is, but he will be joining us for Survey, which will be an absolute pleasure. I'm hoping that you do get to enjoy the weather and a little bit of wet stuff when it comes. I hope it falls in the right place. But it's been great to be with you all week. Looking forward to more fun, more discovery, more stories, more music, and more conversations next week. Keep well, keep together, and I'll catch you on Monday.
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7: ABC News with Satyam Weinstein. Assistant Minister for Citizenship and Customs, Julian Hill, says the federal opposition's proposed migration policy would breach Australia's free trade agreement with India, signed under the former coalition government of Scott Morrison. The coalition plans to cut net overseas migration by abolishing temporary graduate visas and making major cuts to international students, bridging and temporary protection visas. Mr. Hill says under the agreement with New Delhi, Indian students can stay for up to 4 years after completing their studies.
8: You can read the agreement yourself. I mean, clearly what they're proposing is to abolish the agreement that they signed in government. We're working within Australia's trade agreements because they've been negotiated two-way, in good faith, by adult government to get benefits for Australian exporters and our economy overall.
7: The National Party says it's introducing a bill to federal parliament next week to try and halt further water buybacks in the Murray-Darling Basin. It comes as Federal Water Minister Murray Watt warns further water buybacks can't be ruled out. National Party leader Matt Canavan says if basin farmers don't have water, they can't grow food.
9: Our nation is sleepwalking into a food security crisis. In the past 20 to 30 years, we haven't been increasing our food production in line with our population. Our population is growing faster than the amount of extra food we have produced.
7: Ukrainian authorities say a Russian bomb attack on the eastern city of Kramatorsk has killed at least 33 people. Images posted by a local prosecutor show the burning metal shell of a bus, along with debris and some of the victims on the road. Russian officials say, rescue officials say 18 people have been wounded in one of the largest single attacks this year. It's been described as a targeted strike on civilians in a key stronghold sought by Moscow. Russia is yet to comment. Israel has downgraded the British consulate in occupied East Jerusalem to a mission after threatening to close the building completely over the UK's decision to sanction Israeli goods from illegal West Bank settlements. The BBC's Yolande Nell has more.
5: Signage for the British consulate in Jerusalem was taken down ahead of the deadline which Israel set for it to cease operations. However, the British flag remained on display outside and several staff were seen entering. In a long statement posted on X, Israel's foreign minister insisted that the consulate, which is the main contact point between the UK and Palestinians in the occupied territories, would now end its activities. However, following high-level dialogue with the UK, he also clarified that the building remained British government property and that what he called a task force of only seven diplomats would remain in the building.
7: Student protesters in France say French President Emmanuel Macron has done nothing to improve school conditions in his nearly 10 years in office. Young people across the country have taken to the streets to protest classroom underfunding and staff shortages. Student Claire Vignon is the General Secretary of the French Student Union, FSE, and says their needs are being ignored.
10: At this time, we do not demand like little arrangements. We need a lot more budget for studying, for high schools, for universities, because we know that in 10 years, the budget for the army doubled when the budget for the education is still going down and down and down.
7: At least five people have been arrested in France in connection with the theft of two Renoir paintings last month. Local media reports the two suspected burglars are believed to be among them. Two of the masterpieces stolen from the Renoir Museum in the city of Nice were abandoned by the thieves as they escaped, while the two others are yet to be recovered. The Northern Territory government has announced it will introduce new laws allowing people charged with sexual offences to be publicly named. Currently, it's illegal to identify people facing charges of sexual abuse and possession of child abuse material before they're committed to stand trial or are found guilty. Chief Minister Leah Fenocchiaro says the government may appeal the 10-year jail sentence handed to a 34-year-old Nathaniel Ferrell, who raped a 4-year-old girl in Darwin last year. She says the proposed law change would have allowed the media to name him earlier.
11: It will be this year. We're just putting the final touches on that legislative reform, but we are very committed to making sure that Territorians understand these heinous types of offences happening here in the Territory.
7: And a private hospital in Adelaide says the personal information of patients was involved in a cyber incident. St Andrew's Hospital in the CBD hasn't said how many people were affected, but says it's directly communicated with the people involved. The hospital says it's reported the incident to the Office of the Australian Information Commissioner and the Australian Cyber Security Centre and is working with relevant government agencies. You're now up to date with the very latest from ABC News.
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0: Patchy morning fog about the eastern districts, a mostly sunny day at first and then areas of cloud extending from the west during the day. Scattered showers developing about western districts late in the afternoon and evening and isolated thunderstorms possible in the far northwest. Warm, grading to hot in the far northwest with moderate to fresh northeast to northerly winds shifting west to northwesterly about the western districts by late afternoon.

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2: Yes, well, hello, and how are you? Philip Clark with you on ABC Radio. This is Nightlife. It's Thursday night. It's the 8th of October. Good to be with you, too. How was your day? I hope it was all terrific. We've got lots of things on tonight to entertain, inform, and keep you company, whether you're in bed or not. Let's not continue that conversation from last night, from the night before. 1-300-800-222 is my number, or you can text me on 0467-922-702. We're into the first hour of the program, 6 past 10 Eastern, 6 past 9 in Queensland, 6 past 7 in Western Australia. It's 24 to 10 in South Australia, and 24 to 9 if you're in the Northern Territory. Right through the Pacific, of course, for the Radio Australia, it's 6 past 11 in Tuvalu, Fiji and Kiribati. And you should be getting us loud and clear everywhere. No problems with transmitters until after midnight. In WA time, you will lose in Perth. You will lose your reception on your FM signal in Perth after midnight. Same in Burnie, and the same in Emerald in Queensland. But everywhere else should be completely fine. 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And, of course, you can download our podcasts too. Just before we get into an edition of Motor Talk, if you would like to ask Toby a question, 1-300-800-222 is the number. Lines are free. Toby's here with us. If you use the ABC Listen app, by the way, and click on the Listen, if you put Nightlife into the search bar, you'll get a whole raft of our podcasts, including our program on space with Associate Professor Alice Gorman and Dr. Ben Bramble, which was pretty interesting. Michael Adams in Nightlife History talking about the Faraday kidnapping case as well, and also Peter Marks on the new computer skills you're going to need in the future, particularly in and around AI, which is a pretty interesting conversation as well. So that is all there for you if you would like to have a listen on the Listen app. All right, coming up tonight, first up, an edition of Motor Talk. Plenty happening in the car world, new hybrids and EVs, cheaper SUVs, more Chinese brands you can poke a stick at. But we'll discuss all this with Toby if you'd like to grab his time and attention. 1-300-800-222 is the number. There's also a new entry-level Tesla Model 3, which alarmingly, do I read? I'll ask Toby about this. Alarmingly, does not have a radio in it. Who would want to buy a car like that? I can't imagine. Anyway, we'll talk about it with him in a moment. Nightlife News Breakdown will be led by Paul Bongiorno, veteran political journalist and columnist with the Saturday Paper. We'll talk about this. It does have the hallmarks of a policy stuff-up, doesn't it? This abolition of credit card surcharges. It seems someone in the government was not thinking through the ramifications of what would happen if you did that, because they're sort of coming home to roost with the wrangle over the Australian Tax Office saying you can't pay your tax bill by credit card. Okay, most people don't, but even so. So we'll talk about that as well as other things. Looking forward to having a conversation with Matthew Doran, the ABC's Middle East correspondent, who will join us in the second hour to shed some light on the anniversary of the 7th of October 2023 and the 3 years of war that have followed, with tens of thousands of Palestinians killed, much of Gaza devastated. Israelis are still grappling with the October 7 security failures, the fate of the hostages and what comes next. It's all coming at a pivotal time for Benjamin Netanyahu, of course, whose political future is on the line. Matthew Doran will talk about all these things in our second hour. What else? Oh, the oldest meteorite ever to strike the Earth has been discovered, and it's in Western Australia. We'll talk to the bloke who discovered it. It's quite talk about old rocks. This one is really old. We'll play the Mighty Challenge, of course. And Dave is in with Dave's disc. And tonight, of course, Dave is going to celebrate the life and times of one of the most versatile singers and actresses of our times, winner of multiple Grammy, Tony and Emmy Awards, the one and only great Bette Midler. She had many big hits, including the Wind Beneath My Wings. But tonight, a look at where her career began.

0: All right, let's get into it. Toby's here. He's got the garage door up. Everything looks to be set, so let's go.
1: Motor Talk with Toby Hagen.
0: Toby is a professional motoring writer. He also undertakes paid contract work for various brands as an individual and in his business ventures. The commercial work that he does is entirely separate from his editorial reviews. He's committed to accuracy and fairness in all his reporting and maintains full editorial independence across all the content he produces. Toby, good evening to you. Welcome back.
2: Thanks, Phil.
0: Good to have you with us. Have I got you there?
3: Got me there now.
0: Oh, it's there now, yeah. We're just waiting to resettle this thing here, and we're having a couple of gremlins. Sales figures, market's up.
3: Market's up, which is astonishing, because you talk to anyone in the industry and they're all saying it's getting so much tougher. Obviously
0: everyone's talking about cost of living, but people are buying cars. Obviously.
3: Consumer confidence, which always impacts the car market. But yeah, market up in September by 1.8%. And no surprise, the Chinese brands are booming. BYD, Geely, GWM, MG, all in the top 10 and going pretty strong. Now, these days, or for September, almost 39% of cars sold in Australia were sourced from China. So it's an enormous number that now actually outdoes both Japan and Thailand combined. So it's a pretty big number. Mm. But Ford Ranger is still a top seller. So
0: I was going to say, yeah, the Ute is still there.
3: An old diesel-powered Ute.
0: Diesel-powered Ford Ranger is the number one selling car in the country still.
3: Indeed.
0: Then Toyota's hybrid, the RAV4.
3: RAV4 hybrid, yep. And then Tesla Model Y. So, interesting. Not a great month for Toyota. Not a great first 9 months of the year for Toyota. Their sales are down almost 16% year on year. And they were talking a big game, saying that they were going to sell about 230,000 cars this year. Looks like they're walking back from that now. Suggesting that they're not going to quite get there. They did sell 239,000 last year, so it's a bit of a drop for them as well. So, and that's typical of a lot of the Japanese brands. They're all struggling against the wave of newcomer brands that are pushing pretty hard on value. Mm. So electric vehicles, about 24% of the market, so down a fraction from last month, but still outdoing diesel and petrol. Yeah. And interestingly, 4x4 utes dropped 13%. So that ute segment has come off quite a bit in throughout 2026.
0: Plug-in hybrids. Toyota might have made a good bet about these things, did they? I mean, plug-in hybrids are still growing fast.
3: Well, yes and no. So EVs are basically double the amount the plug-in hybrids are. Toyota's only got one plug-in hybrid on the market, which is a couple of the top versions of the RAV4. Hmm. They've just announced a more affordable model, so that's coming in. And yes, they say it's selling pretty well.
0: You hate them, but I mean...
3: No. The newer versions of plug-in hybrids...
0: Hate's too strong a word.
3: Hate is too strong a word.
0: He doesn't like them.
3: The bit I don't like is when people say, I don't drive much, so I'm going to buy a plug-in hybrid. That's the wrong reason to buy a plug-in hybrid.
0: Okay.
3: Plug-in hybrids make sense either for towing or really long distances. That's when they start to make sense.
0: Okay.
3: For everyone else, you can generally get by with an EV. So it works a bit better. But plug-in hybrids still going strong, and conventional hybrids, you know, your regular hybrids, non-rechargeable, they're up about 21% as well. So it's interesting market in terms of, you know, petrol and diesel are the ones that are getting hit hard, and it's basically being made up with predominantly EVs.
0: Gee, but the price of diesel at about
3: every time I look,
0: it's about $3. I mean, you know, you're not getting much change out of $3 a litre.
3: I got a friend travelling around the country at the moment, and he sent me a pic the other day saying on the highway, the Nullarbor, it was $3.50 a litre for diesel. And I looked it up, Coonawarachi, which is on the Canning Stock Route in the middle of Western Australia. Yeah. And according to the online source I was looking at, it said it was $4.50 a litre there. So that'll wake you up.
0: Yeah. Like if you had a Land Cruiser, you fill up your Land Cruiser with an additional tank element you've got. It's $500-$600.
3: Well, that's it. I mean, it's not unusual to have a 150, 180 litre tank on those things. So, suddenly it's a lot of money.
0: And the oil price isn't going anywhere. So
3: it doesn't look like it.
0: Well, it's not just so much oil. It's finished fuel, isn't it? Which is what diesel is. And supplies are not going to get that much better anytime soon, not by the look of it.
3: No, I mean, obviously it's dependent on what's happening in the Middle East by the look of it, but no, it seems to be hovering around that that level at the moment. Interesting, though, talking to people in the industry who they said that the big shock that we got, you know, 6-odd months ago really changed buying habits substantially. They're saying this one not as much. I guess people were maybe a bit better prepared for it, or we've dealt with it once before, whatever it might be. They're saying it's not hasn't got people rushing for the EVs quite as much, but still obviously pretty solid demand there.
0: Hey, before we get into some calls, 1-300-800-222 is the number if you want to grab one. Before we get into some calls, Toby, there's been a few issues in and around the ABC's Four Corners report about Chinese cars that spy on you and that can easily be hacked and controlled. And maybe all is not as it seems with that story. Tell me what's going on.
3: Didn't seem like it, yeah. So the company that was involved in the hacking, Fortify Labs, has actually put a statement on their website to say, here's some other things you need to know. They're saying what wasn't in the Four Corners episode, essentially. And they said basically physical access to the vehicle was required, so they had the key. They needed the key to get in and do what they had to do.
0: Uh-huh. So they had the key to the car.
3: Yeah, absolutely. And the CAN bus line, so the computers or the wiring in the car, was also tapped to demonstrate what could happen if an ECU on that network was compromised. This is how the lights were switched off and the windscreen wipers activated. This was all achieved in line with a Raspberry Pi simulating a compromised ECU sending out CAN bus messages, which I think is fancy speak for they hacked into the wiring, essentially, to control the car that way. The SIM card was removed from the telematics box within the vehicle. This isolated the vehicle from the internet, and the vehicle was unable to interact with any part of BYD's back-end infrastructure. And they used, they're saying, out-of-band internet connectivity was established by connecting the vehicle to a cellular hotspot, so a mobile phone hotspot, their own hotspot. They're saying they've got a subhead saying taking BYD and China out of the discussion. So people shouldn't just blindly trust that vehicle manufacturers are producing safe and secure cars. And this doesn't only apply to Chinese manufacturers. The same goes for vehicles coming out of the US, Europe and the rest of Asia. It applies to all vehicle manufacturers. So they're essentially saying that these potential ways to hack certain parts of the car, obviously with physical access, it's not just...
0: But they needed substantial physical access.
3: Yeah, absolutely. That's what
0: and
3: the statement's
0: about. And they basically,
3: about.
0: You know, fiddled with the wires in the car.
3: Yeah, yeah.
0: So it wasn't quite what it seemed.
3: Apparently not.
0: No. All right. We shall wait and see what the wash-up is here.
3: Yeah.
0: 1-300-800-222 is the number. Text 0467-922-702, but give Toby a call. He's best that way, you know that. Zena's on the line from Tura Beach. G'day, Zena.
2: Hello, guys. How are you going?
0: Yeah, pretty good.
2: Oh, Toby, you're a godsend. Thank you.
3: Haven't done anything yet.
2: I'm looking at downsizing an Isuzu MU-X and a big boat and getting a smaller mid-size SUV and a smaller boat.
3: Yep.
2: And I'm wondering about the towing capacity of the hybrids versus the electrics versus the petrol versions.
3: Yeah, so it depends. Obviously, mid-size tend to hover around the 1.5 to 2 ton tow capacity. I obviously haven't got them in my head as to exactly which ones do what. Sometimes you'll find Toyotas, for example, often the four-wheel drive ones, the all-wheel drive versions, have a higher tow capacity than the two-wheel drive versions. As with any towing, and you've probably done this with your MUX, it's not just the tow capacity, it's also the payload, the tow ball download, all that sort of stuff that you've got to check with the car. And the big challenge, obviously, with an EV, if you're going significant distance, you can easily halve the range in the car if you're towing a decent sized trailer. So if you're only going 50 k's up the road, shouldn't be an issue. But if you want to do 500 k's, it'll be a bit more of a challenge. It's pretty easy to find the tow capacity of them. But off the top of my head, I don't know them. All of them off the top of my head, essentially.
2: How do the hybrids and the EVs compare with the petrol in terms of the towing capacity? So, for example, we've looked at the Subaru Outback, and that's got a 2-ton brake towing capacity. And then I'd be looking at getting something around about 2 ton.
3: Yeah, so just one little thing with the Subarus, just check. They did have an 80 k an hour limit on their towing. So they say don't tow it. I think it was 80 k's an hour. It was either 80 or 90, but basically don't tow it over that speed. So just check with that before you get on that path, if that's important to you. And so, yeah, there will certainly be some hybrids that will do up to 2 tonnes, mid-size. That is, as I said, probably the limit of where you're going to find it. And EVs, there are plenty that will do 1.5 tonnes. I think Tesla Model Y and stuff like that also do 1.5 tonnes. Getting to 2 tonnes, it's not going to be all of them. There will be some that will do it. We've actually got on my website, evcentral.com.au, there's a tool on there that will allow you to search exactly that. So you'll be able to go in and say, find my EV and put in there 2-ton towing, and it will spit out all the ones that have that 2-ton towing.
2: Yeah, we're just looking at we live in a regional area, and so in terms of charging the plug-ins, what's the average cost of a home-based plug-in system?
3: You mean to install a charger at home?
2: Yeah.
3: So the actual chargers start at around $700, somewhere around that, and what it will cost to install will depend on where your meter box is and where you want to put the charger. So as little as $200 or $300, as much as $2,000 or $3,000, depending on the home. But in a rural area, I'd be surprised if they didn't have relatively easy access to your meter box. But you know, an old house, an old sandstone house where it's pretty tricky to get around it, that's where it starts costing more money. But you know, if you put aside $1,200, $1,400, that should cover it off essentially.
2: Yeah, awesome. Okay. All right. Thank you very much.
0: No worries. Thanks, Zena. Bye-bye. Zena on the line, 1-300-800-222 is the number. Michael from East Bentley. G'day, Michael.
4: G'day. Thanks for your time.
0: Pleasure.
4: I just want to buy a... my wife wants a car, a small SUV. Mm-hmm. She doesn't do a lot of mileage. Just really just your drop-offs, going to the supermarket and things like that. Just thinking, what do you suggest? Or even maybe not an small SUV, maybe even it's a small car.
3: What's the rough budget?
4: Probably up to 30,000.
3: Yeah, okay. Because the Hyundai Kona was going to be sort of top of the list, but you're going to be a little bit over that. You'll be more like 35, 40 to get into one of those. It's pretty good buying for the money. BYD Atto 2 is solid buying. They've just released a plug-in hybrid version of that car, which is sort of 26 grand drive away, and that's pretty good. I've only driven the top of the range one, which had more power, so call it 31, 32-ish, 33, somewhere around there.
4: Which one was that, sorry?
3: The Atto 2 plug-in hybrid, BYD.
4: Okay.
3: Yep, so that's decent buying. You can look at things like a JQ J5, is also reasonable buying in that money. To get into anything of the... Most of the Japanese or Korean cars are going to be above that. So you're sort of at 30 grand for an SUV. You're looking more at some of the Chinese stuff, which is where sort of a lot of the activity's been at the moment. As I said, if you can stretch the budget to a Hyundai Kona, that is the class act in that field. It's going to be a bit more expensive.
4: And do you like MGs?
3: Some of them, yes. The HS isn't one of the more convincing ones. The S5 is terrific. That's a full electric one, but that's sort of 41 grand. The HS is okay. Nothing special, but it's in that sort of 30 grand market. It's reasonable buying, yes, for sure. There's a lot of activity in that market.
4: Appreciate your time.
0: Okay, no worries. Thanks, Michael. All righty. Izzy in Griffith in the ACT. Hi, Izzy.
5: Hi, Toby. Hi. I'm just asking about the Subarus. Mm-hmm. They're really not getting much airplay at the moment. We need a new car, and we had an Outback, and now we're looking at either the Solterra or the Uncharted, and we're getting confused out there with the Volvo as well, and cost and... everything. So what is it about the Subarus that's not making the mark?
3: It's more what's come around all the other Subaru, all the other competitors that's stealing their thunder, essentially. So, I mean, look, you know, as I touched on earlier, sales of all Japanese brands have have been hammered by the competition. So if you look at what most Japanese brands stand for, I guess it's value. They've been terrific value cars since the 1970s, basically, and they're still good value cars. But the reality is, there's a whole bunch of other ones now that are generally cheaper than them, and a lot of people are taking notice. So that's where the sales tend to be going. So it's really changed the dynamic of the market. So absolutely nothing wrong with them. I haven't actually driven the Uncharted yet. I've driven the Solterra, which is the bigger one, and it's certainly a good car. You're probably aware it's the same as a Toyota BZ4X, so it's as in the Solterra is. So they come out of the same factory. They're essentially badge engineered. There are some minor tweaks to the design, but basically the badge is the biggest difference. So yep. If you're looking at that Solterra, definitely have a look at the BZ4X as well.
5: Okay.
3: But in that electric market, there are a heap of terrific options around there. And you know, things. Do you need the all-wheel drive? Do you want dual motor all-wheel drive, or can you live with this?
5: Yeah, we do.
3: Okay.
5: I think we want the all. My husband's looking at me. We want the all-wheel drive, but also the safety. They had a pretty major accident, so they've come out of it walking away.
3: Yep.
5: So it's the safety. The Subaru is second to none.
3: Good. Yeah, the Subaru safety-wise is good. The Toyota's identical safety-wise because it's the same car. So, have a look at the Toyota as well. But and also don't ignore the other cars because you have a look at, NCAP, the Independent Crash Test Authority, and you can pick holes in some of their testing methodology, but when the actual physical crash barrier tests, if you look at how some of the other cars, Tesla Model Y and stuff, compare in that, and they actually perform really well in those barrier tests as well. So yes, the Subaru performs really well, but it's not the only one. There's a lot of cars performing very well in those independent crash tests.
5: And if you didn't get an all-wheel drive, what would be your next?
3: So the Solterra is only all-wheel drive, whereas that Toyota, they do a two-wheel drive version as well. But I guess with a lot of the EVs, the dual motor gives you not only all-wheel drive, it tends to give you more power. So because you've got a second motor there, they have more power. And the reality is that most EVs in single motor guys tend to have plenty of grunt. So they, I find with most of them, you're fine with a single motor if performance is the only thing. If you need the extra traction on slippery roads and stuff, or boat ramps, whatever it might be, then obviously that's where all-wheel drive makes a difference. But there's a heap of options. Tesla Model Y, XPeng G6, the MG S6 is terrific buying in that market as well. It's really good value for money, and it's worth a look.
0: Okay.
5: Great. Thank you.
0: Thanks, Izzy. Bye. 1-300-800-222 is the number. Alan from Bulleye. G'day, Alan.
6: Hello.
0: Yeah. G'day, Alan.
6: I've got a Zeekr on. I put a deposit on a Zeekr.
0: Yeah.
6: But it's been about 4 months waiting for it.
0: Mm-hmm.
6: Is there any way you can find out when they're delivering them?
3: I can't personally.
6: Neither could I.
3: No, but I would start to put the pressure on the dealer and say to them, one of the questions you can ask is, do you have a VIN yet, a vehicle identification number? Because if they've got a VIN, there's a fair chance it's either on the boat or on the wharf over this side of the world. If they don't have a VIN, it may not have been built yet. So you might be up for another couple of months before it gets here. But I'd start with that. And this is sort of a reminder in some ways. When you're signing up to a car, they'll usually give you an idea. It'll be a month or so, whatever it might be. If they're taking a lot longer than that, then I'd be starting to look to take your money elsewhere. There are other dealers around, and that you might find they have shorter wait times. But start to put the pressure on the dealer. To some extent, it's the squeaky wheel. If you start, arcing up enough, they might suddenly be able to fast track yours a bit. But Zeekr is one of the brands that's been pretty popular, and they've had some delays in the past. I'm not sure about now. Sounds like they might, but I'd just be putting the pressure on them. As I said, ask them if they've got a VIN. And start to put the pressure on as to when can I expect delivery? I need something soon.
0: Okay, no worries, Al. Thank you for the call. Now, Ian in Bunbury, you're trying to buy a RAV. Ian?
7: Yeah, thanks a lot, guys. I've just got a question. My wife's interested in getting a Toyota RAV4 hybrid.
0: Yep.
7: I just wonder if she should be considering anything else that might be better value or is competing for that for value and reliability.
3: So, yeah, in terms of anything else in that segment, there are plenty of terrific cars in that segment, in that mid-sized SUV segment. Obviously, RAV4 these days is all hybrid. You can either get the regular hybrid or the plug-in hybrid. The plug-in's a fair bit more in terms of price. But, yeah, look, there's a lot of great ones. The RAV4 is pretty much the most expensive in that category, in that mainstream mid-sized SUV category. So a lot of people will say, well, you know, reliability is obviously, they've got a terrific reputation for reliability and they usually hold up resale value pretty strongly. But if I was looking at other cars, stick a Kia Sportage on the shortlist. That's really good buying for that money. Hyundai Tucson, that said, Hyundai just released images last week of the new Hyundai Tucson, and it's a terrific looking car, and that's due out next year. It'll be hybrid only in Australia, and I'd be probably waiting for that one rather than going for the current one. So yeah, I mean, the Kia Sportage would be the one that probably is the closest in terms of all-round packaging, but you know, there are a number of other ones in that segment. Nissan X-Trail, e-Power, which is their hybrid version. Subaru Forester is reasonable, and Honda CR-V, but as I said, the Sportage would be my pick for closest rival.
7: Excellent.
0: Thank you very much. Okay, no worries, Ian. Thank you. Paul from Port Macquarie. Hello, Paul.
8: Hello. a couple of weeks back, and on a previous occasion, Toby said was referring to the problem with the 12-volt battery in EVs, that it may go flat over a period of time.
3: Mm. This was on Lisa's program on Sunday morning. Yeah.
8: The thing is, EVs do not have a 12-volt battery. They have no purpose for a 12-volt battery.
3: They do have a 12-volt battery. All EVs have got a 12-volt battery. So if you can look at a Tesla, you can look at all of them. They've all got a 12-volt battery. So,
8: Where is it?
3: Well, it depends. Some of them are under the bonnet, some of them are in the boot. So it depends on the car. And they're often hidden under plastic covering and stuff. But they will definitely have a 12-volt battery. Every Tesla's got one. I've never spotted an EV without one. So so they need them basically to run the ancillaries. So your radio, air conditioning, windows, all that sort of stuff will be run off the 12-volt battery. So, they've all got a 12-volt battery. So
8: I'm going to have to go and have another look.
3: Yeah, go and have a look. what car have you got?
8: Geely EX5.
3: Yeah, right. So have a look. Sometimes what you'll find on some cars, they won't make the battery easy to find, but they'll have like just a small post or something with a plus on it for the positive, which is where you can, you know, attach a jumper lead or something like that if you need to. Or look in the owner's manual, which is a bit unblokey, but yeah, it'll be in that as well. But yeah, they'll all have one. It'll be in there somewhere. And one of the things I was trying to figure out with the Toyota hybrids, because we had a few callers saying that that they were going flat after a few weeks, and I was trying to get it out of Toyota. Why were they letting the batteries go flat? Why were they letting the smaller 12-volt batteries go flat? When you had a big high voltage battery there, why not use that to charge it up? And they said, oh, that happens when the car's driving. And I'm like, great. What about when the car's not driving, sitting there? So because EVs and hybrids tend to have a DC to DC converter, so they'll convert it from the high voltage to the low voltage to charge up that low voltage battery. The other thing with an EV is they tend to have quite a small 12-volt battery, so it's not as big as what you'll find in a in a petrol or diesel car, because it doesn't have to start the car. It doesn't need to have that big power to start the car. So it tends to be a small battery. So I flattened the battery on one because I was sitting there mucking around with the radio and stuff for probably 20 minutes, maybe 25 minutes. And next thing you know, I flattened it because it was such a small battery and it just wasn't really designed for that. So, but anyway, look around, you'll find it somewhere.
0: Yep. Sorry to take the wind out of your sails, Paul. See you, man. Right. I think he was up for it.
3: he was
0: going to skewer you. Don't take Toby on lightly, I can warn you. 1-300-800-222 is the number. Toby Hagen's with us.
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0: On the text line, Julie says, would a BYD Atto 3 EVO be a better alternative to a RAV4 hybrid?
3: The Evo, Atto 3 Evo. Depends what you want. Obviously, the Atto 3 is electric only. There's two flavours with Atto 3 Evo. The base model one is essentially the previous... The Evo was a facelift of the previous car. The entry-level car is basically that previous car with some new taillights and a couple of other tweaks. The Evo top of the range is a completely different car. It gets an 800 volt architecture instead of 400 volt. It gets rear wheel drive instead of front wheel drive. So it's actually quite a different car, even though it looks the same. Is it an alternative? It's a little bit smaller than a RAV4. So an Atto 3 sort of straddles mid to small SUV. So it is a bit smaller. But, you know, for some people, yes, if they're after an EV, it would potentially tick the boxes. But, And it's also, the rear wheel drive one's about 52, 53, something like that, grand. So, yeah, but

0: you know, as I've said, there's plenty of terrific options in that class, and one of the ones at the moment is that MGS6 I mentioned earlier, which is really good buying for the money. But, you know, to some extent, choosing between those two will depend on whether you want full EV or a hybrid.
1: Hmm. Okay, just back on the battery charging, Shane's texted saying, I hear it's very bad for your EV if you try and jumpstart another vehicle. The traction battery is not capable of maintaining the charge of a 12-volt battery.
0: Oh, right. There you go. Wasn't aware of that.
1: Yeah, maybe that's the case. 1-300-800-222. Sharon's in Ballarat. Hi, Sharon.
2: Hello. Hi. Very quickly before I ask my question, I was so impressed when I went into BYD and found out about the history of the fellow who invented the company and the technology. I believe he's German or something, or South American.
0: Not aware of that one.
1: Yeah.
2: No, there's a book. They've got a book. Anyway, right. Back to my question. Sorry. Yeah. I'm from a family of vintage car lovers.
0: Yep.
2: And I've got a 30-year-old now vintage car. But if I want to upgrade to get the proper airbags and da-di-da, and I'm used to Hyundais and Toyotas, and I love
0: Volkswagen Polo.
2: Mm. Volkswagen Polos, yeah.
1: What do you want to upgrade? What's your 30-year-old so-called vintage car, Sharon?
2: It's a Holden Apollo.
0: All right, which was basically a Toyota Camry.
1: I don't think you call that a vintage car, do you, Sharon?
2: Pardon?
1: I don't reckon you call that a vintage car, do you?
0: No.
2: It is vintage now. 30 years is a vintage, okay?
1: Oh, okay.
2: In my book.
1: Okay. fair enough.
2: We've also got vintage Mercedes and da-da-da, which are not much older.
1: Hmm.
2: Anyway, what I wanted to know is I do not want this rubbish like sat-nav and Siri and all this stuff.
1: All this useful stuff.
2: No, they're not useful when you're driving. They're distractions, mm-hmm. right? Mm-hmm. What I would only want is the latest good airbags, and the other thing is very useful if you're reversing into stupid car parks that are too skinny for a medium, small car.
1: So you want a camera? You want a camera?
2: Yeah, well, so you reckon, sorry, is it Toby who's saying that or is that Phil?
1: No, that's Phil.
2: Phil, so, stick to journalism.
0: You've been told.
1: Dear Sharon, what do you want to ask Toby?
0: So basically...
2: Okay, the question is, I haven't had a chance to say it properly, how far back do I need to go to get newer stuff? Like what era of those cars should I be going for? Because I can't afford brand new, and I don't want the rubbish.
0: So I would say, we got the question. I would say if you're looking at around about 2010 to 2016, 17, you'll avoid some of the fancy driver assistance systems that have come out over the last 5 or 10 years. But you should pick up cameras in a lot of cars for that money. Unfortunately, you're still going to have, you'll have Bluetooth, and on some cars you might have Apple CarPlay, but you don't have to connect those. You can stick to old school. I'd be looking around about that era. So go sort of 10 years plus old in terms of the car. You can get an older car and still pick up the airbags and stuff. So 2005 to 10, there'll be plenty of cars with good, safe structures and airbags and so on. You want the side curtain airbags is one thing for sure. So make sure it's got at least 6 airbags. But if it doesn't have a camera, it's relatively easy in the aftermarket to put a camera on. So you can, you can get one put on that just sticks the camera out the back and either converts the rear vision mirror into a screen, or you can replace the screen in the car. But that side of it's a lot easier. The airbags, obviously, you can't go putting them in aftermarket. They've got to be in the car.
1: Yep. Okay.
2: Perfect.
1: Thanks, Sharon. Good on you.
2: Bye.
1: Bye. I'm sticking to my knitting, and so are you, Toby. And so is Sharon. Is a 30-year-old Camry a vintage car?
0: No, definitely not. It's an older car.
1: It's an old car. It's an old car. That's right. 1-300-800.
0: And it was technically a Holden Apollo, but yes.
1: But as you say, that's a Camry. Anne in Canberra. G'day, Anne.
2: Oh, good evening. Look, I've got to replace my 20-year-old Jetta. I'm another one with an older car.
1: Yeah.
2: I wish I could keep it, but anyway, too many issues. I was thinking of a Toyota Cross Hybrid. Now, and I need to be able to fit two child seats in the back, so I want something of a reasonable size. How old can I get it? Because I mean, Toyota's holding its value so much that they're quite

0: quite pricey, I thought. And I'm just wondering, you know, just three years old or 4 years old, or shouldn't I go that far back?
1: So when you say a cross hybrid, you're talking Corolla Cross or Yaris Cross?
0: Oh, sorry, Corolla. Yes.
1: Corolla Cross, yeah. So the crosses, they wanted to keep the old names, and the Corolla Cross is an SUV and the Yaris Cross is an SUV, but it allows them to keep those names going in an era where everyone wants an SUV. So, you could go older than that with both of them because, those cars will do many, many kilometres over many, many years without too many issues, provided they've been serviced properly and looked after. So if you want to go a bit older, you can. I'm trying to think when Corolla Cross came out, maybe 6 years ago, 5 years ago, somewhere around there. So I wouldn't have an issue going that old, provided it's been looked after. So
0: and what about the warranty period of these cars? Are they normally 5 years, like when it's bought new, so then there wouldn't be any warranty anymore?
1: If you're buying a five-year-old one, it'll be out of warranty for sure. Toyota's a five-year warranty, and I'm trying to think when they went to that. I think it was more than 5 years ago, so therefore everything will be part of that.
0: Yeah.
1: Don't forget you've got Australian consumer law there as well for, big failures. So if something goes wrong at 5.5 years, and a full engine failure, for example, and mm-hmm. it was a fault with the car, there's a fair chance consumer law will back you up on that one. So, a five-year-old Toyota looked after generally won't generally has many kilometres left in it.
0: Oh, great! And obviously, looking at lower mileage as I can get, that's on the car.
1: Yeah, but I mean, even if it's 60,000-80,000, I wouldn't have a major issue with that, to be honest, because they'll they should do many multiples of that. But I'd also say don't lock yourself into one brand because you've just touched on it. They hold their value really well. But there are great alternatives in that segment. A Kia Seltos, for example, is pretty good buying. A Mazda CX-30. There's other options in that small SUV segment that will tick the boxes that you need as well. Admittedly, neither of those two have a hybrid option, but there are other ones there with hybrids as well.
2: Okay.
0: Right. Okay, thanks very much.
2: Good on you. Thanks. Bye-bye. Thanks for the call. Paul's in Coffs Harbour. G'day, Paul. G'day, Paul.
3: Hi. How you going?
2: Pretty good. You wanted to ask about a Renault.
3: Renault Duster. What does Will think about the Renault Duster? I don't see too many of them around.
1: Or Toby. Yes. oddly, I actually got an opportunity potentially to drive one today, but I actually haven't driven one yet, so I can't tell you any more other than what I've seen and read. It's obviously they do two versions. They've got an automatic version, which is two-wheel drive, and a four-wheel drive, more off-road focused one, which is manual only. So that won't necessarily suit everyone. So you can see, I guess, that car's been designed pretty largely for the European market, and you may be aware that it's sold as a Dacia over there, so it's which is one of Renault's sub-brands, but over here they badge it up as a Renault. So that's about as much as I can tell you about it, to be honest. As I said, I haven't driven one.
3: So do you think because you don't see them on the highway, I haven't seen any on the road, that must reflect their popularity. I believe nationwide they've sold about 400 so far this year to date.
1: Yeah, so I guess
3: not a big seller, Toby.
1: No, not a big seller. And the French brands generally haven't sold in big numbers in Australia for years now. So, the Peugeot distributed it recently, handed it back. Citroën's no longer sold here. And Renault is going okay, but it just ticks along. It's not a big bang brand by any stretch, but I wouldn't be looking too much into that. I mean, it's the type of car, I think, and the positioning of it. So again, that the off-road one, manual only, straight away you're ruling out 90-something% of the market because they want an automatic. And the other version is only a small engine. They've got a small 3-cylinder engine or a small 4-cylinder engine, and it's neither of them are super powerful, so it's not, I guess, aimed squarely at the Australian market. It's a car that's been slotted in here and has picked up a niche audience, but I don't think Renault in Australia ever expected it to be a huge seller, and it's probably just ticking along at relatively low numbers, and they'd be happy with that. But I think it's more positioning of the car than anything else.
3: So therefore, it's likely to be very, in the terms of popularity, resale value, if they're not selling in big numbers now, new, who's going to want one? That's the main
1: thing. Yeah, I mean, it's a tiny bit more complex than that. So where resale value really struggles, you're right in a way, you're not going to have as many people lining up to buy it. So unlike a Corolla or something where there'll be, you know, plenty of people lining up to buy one, with something like that, you're not going to have as many people. But where resale value tends to struggle, if a car maker forces cars onto the market, so if they say, we've bought all these cars in and we have to sell them, we're going to discount them, throw them out into the market, someone buys them, that upsets the natural balance. And all of a sudden, that is when it can upset the resale values. If a car is just ticking along,

0: Yeah, fine. I'll grab one of them. So it's as I said, not quite as simple as pure numbers. It really comes down to supply and demand and whether the car makers force them on the market rather than allowed for that natural demand.
1: Okay.
2: Again, your thoughts, Toby, on the reputation of the product, Renault being around for a long time, you'd think it should be well designed. They're built in Romania at this stage, the ones we get.
0: Yeah. Well, yes. I mean, it's if you want the benchmark for reliability and durability, you come back to the Japanese brands. But Renault's been around a long time, and it's got a bit that Duster's got a bit of a cult following in Europe, so it seems to go right over there. But I really can't comment beyond that. I'm not aware of how long it's likely to last or anything like that.
1: Yeah, okay. All right, Paul, thank you. Appreciate the call. Peter from Henty in New South Wales says, Phil, tell Sharon a 30-year-old car is not vintage.
0: No, it's definitely not, but
1: it's a classic. It's a classic and therefore club eligible.
0: Yeah.
1: A true vintage car is 1919 to 1930. Anything older is veteran, anything new is a classic.
0: There you go.
1: i.e. 1930s, 1940s, wartime classics, etc. So there you go. Yes, contact a club. I'm not going to get into this argument. You can, Toby. 1-300-800-222 is the number. Now, more on a more important matter. Now I've lost his text. Here we go. On a more important matter, who's going to win Bathurst this weekend? It's my turn.
0: I wouldn't have a clue. I mean, it should be interesting purely for the fact that you've got Toyota there this year, and Toyota is desperate to win at Bathurst. It's obviously a race that's been dominated by Ford and Holden, more recently Ford and Chevrolet, but that's probably one of the things I'm more looking forward to is the brands and seeing which ones perform well because, as I said, Toyota is extremely keen to win that race. But we'll see. It's the thing trying to pick Bathurst these days is it used to be a lot easier 20 or 30 years ago when you could see the stronger teams. These days you've still got the stronger teams, but it often comes down to that last 10 or 20 laps when they have the final safety car, and all of a sudden it's the field gets bunched up. It generally that safety car will benefit some teams over others, and all of a sudden you end up with things changing quite dramatically off the back of one safety car.
1: Yep. Okay. Ali from Watson's Bay. Hello, Ali.
3: Hello. How are you?
1: Very well, thank you.
3: Oh, excellent. My daughter has a Volkswagen Golf, which is a 2018 model with 100,000 Ks, which has basically is costing her quite a bit in that it's run into a few issues, and is looking at an electric or hybrid alternative and looking for something under $20,000. What do you recommend?
0: If you're looking at a new one, you've only got one option, which is the BYD Atto 1 at 19,990 drive away. That is the only one for
3: right.
0: under 20 grand. You can then turn to the second-hand market, and there are some good options there. But getting one, well, you get one, certainly get some just over 20 grand. The ones under 20, there'll be things like Nissan Leafs, which are I would be very wary of, but probably one of the better ones would be an MG4. If you can find one for that money, would be good buying. But there's not going to be a whole lot at around that 20 grand mark. There's certainly 25 to 30 grand. There are a lot of options. 20,000 and under, there aren't nearly as many. And as I said, there's only one new car that will tick that box for under 20 grand.
3: And what are your thoughts about that Atto one?
0: So I've driven, there's two versions of it, a small battery version and a big battery. I've only driven the big battery version, which gets more power. It's basic motoring, but it's, and the other one gets a lot less power. So the entry level one, that 20 grand one, gets a lot less power, only 65 kilowatts of power. So it's one of the least powerful cars on the market. So I haven't driven that version. I've only driven the top one, and it was fine for basic motoring. It still had decent features in it. It's only got four seats, so that'll obviously turn some people off, and it's quite a small car. It is very narrow. It's not huge, but it zips around town just fine. But anything at that level, EV-wise, you're not doing road trips in because they don't have fast charging, like really fast charging.

0: and they don't have big range for driving big trips. So they really are around town cars. You could maybe do 150 k's freeway, but you wouldn't want to be pushing them much beyond that.
1: Okay. So what do you think what about hybrids in that under 20,000?
0: Yeah, the advantage you got with hybrids is you can go older. So I guess the real activity we've seen at the entry level of the EV market's been in the last few years, whereas hybrids we've had plenty of them before that. But to get one under 20, you're going to be gravitating largely towards Toyotas because Toyota has done more hybrids than anyone else. And we come back to the issue of solid resale, but you're looking at things like you could potentially get a Corolla hybrid for less than that. Certainly a Yaris hybrid you'll get for less than that. If you can get to the Corolla, that would be a better bet. But those sorts of cars would be where I'd be looking for a hybrid. But don't be put off by the EVs. As I said, I'd be that MG4, a BYD Atto 3 secondhand. There might be some of them hovering around that 20 grand mark as well. Certainly the mid-20s there are. But as I said, getting down to 20 grand might be a challenge.
1: Mm-hmm. And the MG4, can you fast charge?
0: None of those smaller, they're all sort of city focused cars. So you can fast charge. They'll all have what they call fast charging, but it'll take say 45 minutes instead of 15 or 20 minutes on the quicker EVs. So that's what I'm saying. You can't really do a Sydney Melbourne or a Sydney Brisbane trip in one of those. You have to do a lot of planning with it. And a lot of thinking about where you're going to charge. Whereas you get into something like a Tesla and it's pretty easy.
2: Someone's suggesting on the text line, there's some good Tesla Model S's in auctions for around 20,000.
0: A Tesla Model S is going to be 10.
2: That's an older Tesla.
0: An older Tesla, and I will almost guarantee they'll have massive kilometres on them, like 400,000 cars on them, because a lot of them were used as Uber cars and stuff like that.
2: Right, okay.
0: They are full luxury cars, and they're so I'd be a little bit cautious on a 20 grand Tesla Model S.
2: Okay.
0: It's, you're going to be going very old, and I think high kilometres to get one for that money.
2: Yeah. Okay. All right, Ali.
1: Are there going to be more cars coming on under that 20,000?
0: No.
1: Do you think? No.
0: No, I think that one's only on special at the moment until December sometime, I think. And that even shocked most people in the industry. I've spoken to a few car makers and they said, wow, that's pretty cheap. So, no, I wouldn't be expecting a whole lot for less than 20 grand. There might be another one or two that sneak in around that money, but I'd be surprised if anyone. I don't think. I mean, there's literally two cars on the market now for less than $20,000, and they're only $10 less, and that's the MG3 and that BYD, and they're both on special at the moment. And unfortunately, I don't think you'll see a whole lot around that money. I think most of the activity will be sort of closer to 30 grand, and there's certainly plenty of great options once you get there. Geely EX2, MG4, Urban, GAC, Ion, UT, those sorts of
2: cars. What are the Geely 2s going for?
0: EX2, 30-odd, somewhere around there, 29. Okay. Yeah. That was the top-selling EV in China last year, from memory. So it's a very popular car and solid buy.
1: Is Hyundai doing anything in that lower price range?
0: So the cheapest Hyundai EV, the official price on it's about 40 grand, and they're called the Insta, and they've been doing deals on them for around about 35, I think, somewhere around there, 35, 36, but that's most of it. Anything below $30,000 EV is Chinese.
2: Okay. All right. Thanks, Ali. We better move on. Others just want to get some other things here. Good luck with it. Thank you. Thanks, Sally. 1-300-800-222. Sharon has texted me back. Sharon saying, sorry, Phil. Thanks for the text. This is Sharon who was taking me on about vintage cars. Sharon, no harm meant or intended. Sharon says, I knew it was called a classic, but I got my words mixed up. I'm tucked up in bed. Sharon, give us a call later in the Mighty Challenge. Come on. 1-300-800-222. What have you been driving, Toby?
0: I've been driving the latest Lexus ES, which is, the ES has essentially been a Camry in a dinner suit previously, if we want to be really brutal about it, but this one is completely different. It's a huge step up, both to look at, it's a bit more adventurous to look at, and it's this one I drove was the ES500E, so a dual motor, all electric, and was pretty impressive. It's pretty good buying, so it's sort of 85, 90 grand, somewhere around there. Mm-hmm. And had some really cool touches to it. So some nice sort of striped wood on the inside of the doors that also had ambient lighting behind it. So I thought that looked

0: pretty cool. And the one area it fell down was range. It doesn't have as much range, 460-odd Ks range, whereas you start looking at, you know, Teslas and anything else, and they're generally more than that. But no, it was pretty impressive.
1: Okay. 1-300-800-222. Elon doesn't sell cheap cars, is my text. No,
0: the well, of... you touched on that. The
1: Tesla S.
0: No, the Model 3, which is doesn't have the radio.
1: Oh, yeah, no, is that right?
0: I read about it.
1: Who would buy a car like that? I mean, heaven's sake, Toby. I mean, these things, I mean, really, they don't have spare wheels. They don't have radios. I mean, what are they? What do they have? Do they have a seat?
0: So Teslas haven't had AM radios for a long time, but now they've got rid of the FM radio in this one.
1: You can't listen
0: to
1: the radio at all. That's because we keep bagging him, and so what, he takes the radio out.
0: So I'll get rid of that. So it's the cheapest Tesla they've sold in Australia, 46,490 plus on road, so a bit over 50
1: grand.
0: How
1: much are you going to save by taking the radio out? Come on.
0: You wouldn't believe the efforts they go to save money these days. So
1: seriously, a radio, how much are they going to save by taking the radio out?
0: If it's 50 cents or a dollar, they'll tick that box and go do it. See what happens.
1: Yeah, but given what you'd get taking away from the driver, a chance to listen to Nightlife for a start.
0: No, but they can still listen to it. They can stream
1: I know.
0: So they can still do that, but yeah, I mean it's and that's what they're finding is Tesla does a fair bit of monitoring of what systems people use, and they sort of say, guess what, people aren't using this or this, so we get rid of it.
1: My advice to you, if you're in the showroom, say, has this car got any car-like features, like wheels? Are they optional? You know, does it have brakes? Toby, always terrific to talk. We had many more calls and texts, and I'm sorry, everyone, that we could possibly get to, but that's usually the case. We'll get back to you in a couple of weeks.
0: Sounds good.
1: Good on you. Toby Hagan, and with an edition of Motor Talk, we'll be back in a couple of weeks. All right, we've got the news breakdown coming up after the news.
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6: ABC News with Glenn Lauder. A Russian strike on a bus in the eastern Ukrainian city of Kramatorsk is reported to have killed at least 33 people and injured 18 others. Here's the BBC's Joanna Keane.
7: Pictures released by the local authorities show images of the burning metal shell of a bus and debris strewn across the road. The regional head accused the Russians of deliberately targeting civilians, saying a bus full of passengers was an attractive target because a single strike could kill as many people as possible. He added that given the sharp deterioration in the security situation, he'd ordered public transport in Kramatorsk and the nearby city of Slavyansk to be suspended. Moscow denies targeting civilians.
6: Back home now, and small businesses say they're struggling to come to terms with the Australian Taxation's office decision to ban credit card payments. The ATO announced last week that it will stop accepting credit card payments for tax bills from December in response to the Reserve Bank's reforms to ban surcharge fees on card payments. The tax office says it would not be appropriate for it to absorb the fees because that would effectively transfer the cost back to the taxpayer. Sydney builder and business owner Tom says he's already feeling the pinch.
8: You can't keep chipping away at us, taking things and making things harder for us, and expect us to sustain and survive in this sort of environment.
6: Retail unions warn AI is making a bad problem even worse. The Shop, Distributive and Allied Employees Association's been making a submission to a parliamentary committee on artificial intelligence in Sydney, telling it how AI systems are dictating how work is organised, monitored and evaluated across the sectors it represents. Its Chief of Staff, Robert Tonkley, says AI is being used for systems controlling hours of work, rostering and allocation of tasks with little human oversight.
9: We hear that AI is going to make work easier and lighter. In their experience, unfortunately, it's actually resulting in intensification of work, often with no consultation and often designed on assumptions that don't necessarily take into account the lived experience of workers on the floor.
6: A 16-month battle over pay and conditions between Victorian doctors and the government has hit another hurdle, with medicos rejecting a temporary pay deal while negotiations continue. With the story, here's Antonia Oflati.
4: Victorian doctors went on strike last week after negotiations broke down over pay and conditions. Medicos warn fatigue is a serious threat to patient safety. The Victorian government then offered them a 12-month pay deal, a 10% rise for training doctors and a lump sum for senior doctors. But almost 90% of union doctors rejected the offer in a vote this week. The state government says they put a fair and reasonable offer on the table, but doctors say they don't want a sugar hit. They want lasting reform. Negotiations continue.
6: The Northern Territory government says that it's done its best to get a rare earths mining project in Central Australia underway. Last year, the Nolans Rare Earths Mine, 135 kilometres north of Alice Springs, was listed as a priority in a critical minerals deal between Australia and the United States. Ground has now been broken and the Chief Minister, Leah Finocchiaro, expects it'll create almost 1,000 jobs.
10: We know this is a key federal priority. It is a priority of the United States and our other allies, and it is a global imperative. For the Territory, we stand to benefit the most, and so our job is to make sure we are doing everything we can to get out of the way and make sure this project happens.
6: The British and Israeli governments have struck an 11th-hour deal to allow some UK diplomats to remain working in occupied East Jerusalem. Israel's foreign minister had demanded the closure of the office for Palestinians in the region in protest over the UK announcing sanctions and import bans on Israeli settlements last month. On the day it had been due to close, the two governments confirmed most of the diplomats have or will leave the country, but a handful will now remain. Signage has been removed and its diplomatic status has been downgraded from a consulate to a mission. The Canadian poet and essayist Anne Carson has won this year's Nobel Prize for Literature. The 76-year-old is celebrated for works that often cross the boundaries between poetry, fiction and scholarship. The Swedish Academy has recognised her for her bold and inventive body of work that's created new forms for contemporary literature. And in the AFL, St Kilda defender Callum Wilkie says he's happy with the return of his AFL club has received for ruckman Rowan Marshall. After being told of the trade in the middle of a media conference, Marshall's move from the Saints to Geelong for pick 14 in the draft after 10 years at the club. ABC News.

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2: Yes, well, hello, and how are you? Philip Clark with you on ABC Radio. This is Nightlife into the second hour of the program. Good to be with you, too. It's 11:06 Eastern Time, 10:06 in Queensland, 8:06 in Western Australia, 11:24 in South Australia, and in the Territory, 10:24. Excellent to be with you right through the Pacific, right around the world with the World Wide Web as well. Nightlife is everywhere tonight. I hope you're getting us loud and clear. Should be on broadcast on your TV, Channel 25, or on the ABC Listen app. I'll put Toby's Motor Talk Edition up as a podcast, and you can check in. A lot of people do like to check in later or just listen through it again. So that'll be up there a bit later on towards at the end of the program once we've had a chance to solder everything together, as it were. 1-300-800-222, that's my number. Keep it handy. You'll need it for the Nightlife Mighty Challenge coming your way shortly. In this hour, the Nightlife News Breakdown with Paul Buongiorno, we'll chat with a bloke who discovered the oldest meteorite in the country. If it's in Western Australia, and we'll find out just exactly how and where he found it. And looking forward to a conversation in this hour too with Matthew Doran, ABC foreign correspondent based in Jerusalem too, about the latest goings on in that part of the world. So all of that headed your way. Let's kick things off with the Nightlife News Breakdown.
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2: The change in the way that credit card surcharges are paid kicked in from the 1st of October for businesses. And while that's reportedly seen the price of a cup of coffee rise by as much as 10% in some venues, although whether it should is another matter, there's a different kind of headache brewing for the government on the back of the Australian Tax Office's decision to stop taxpayers paying off your tax bill with a credit card from the start of November. The ATO saying they won't accept credit cards anymore. Many businesses, especially small businesses, are predictably upset with the ATO's decision. Assistant Technology Minister Andrew Charlton had this to say when he was defending the ATO's decision.
3: The reason for that decision is that the government has said that if we're going to stop businesses from applying these surcharges, then it's appropriate to be consistent and for government agencies to not have these surcharges as well. And the ATO has then made a decision, and that decision is that they don't want the people who are not paying by credit card, which is 98% of taxpayers, to be subsidising those that do. And for that reason, they've said that from November they won't be accepting credit cards as a way to pay tax.
2: However, the Housing Minister, Claire O'Neill, has expressed some concern over the changes.
4: The government does have some real concerns about what the ATO is proposing to do here. This is, you know, small businesses across the country really struggle to manage their cash flow, and I know that partly because I grew up in a household where both my mum and my dad ran their own small business. Cash flow is the biggest thing that's often of concern for small business, and using credit cards to pay tax bill is a way that a lot of people are just managing that issue. So we really want the ATO to go back and talk to business about what they've decided to do here.
2: Which doesn't exactly sound like a united front, does it? Something that the opposition, of course, was all too happy to jump right on top of it. This is the opposition leader, Angus Taylor.
5: We have seen Labor in the last 24 hours all over the shop when it comes to small businesses being able to use credit cards with the ATO. They should, from today, get rid of the ban, axe the ban that they've put on the ability of small businesses to pay tax with their credit cards. You know why they're doing it? Because they don't want to pay the surcharge. And yet, in the last couple of days, they've said to small businesses, you've got to absorb the surcharges. The hypocrisy of this government knows no bounds.
2: Well, there's a point here, isn't there? To discuss more, we're joined by Paul Buongiorno, veteran political journalist and columnist with the Saturday paper. Paul, good evening to you. Welcome back to Nightlife.
6: Yeah, hi there, Philip.
2: This was all presented as a, you know, simple thing that was going to save people money. They wouldn't have to pay surcharges. But the point is, someone pays the surcharges, and that someone is always going to be, you know, get their costs recovered.
6: Yeah, the customer.
2: Exactly. And so, I mean, it was supposed to be a simple and, you know, great consumer reform. It's not sounding like that, is it?
6: Well, it is, certainly isn't. And as I say, the squeaky wheel gets the oil. I mean, it was interesting to hear Andrew Charlton citing that 98% of taxpayers, paying off their debts tax to the ATO, don't use their credit card. And in fact, only 2.3% of all tax payments are collected by value are paid by credit card. Hmm. About 5% of small businesses rely on credit cards. So 95% of small businesses don't. And the tax office made the other point that, you know, direct debit is still available to them. PayPal is still available to them. BPay, rather, is still available to them. So, what we've got here is people jumping up and down, but it still doesn't hide the fact that, okay, that annoying 2% surcharge because you've used a credit card is now banned by the Reserve Bank. They say that if they did allow the 5% to use their credit cards and they had to absorb the cost, it'd be $200 million a year that would have to come from somewhere, namely other taxpayers, and the tax office doesn't think that's a good idea, and it probably isn't a good idea.
2: I know, but doesn't Angus Taylor have a point here? This is hypocritical because they're saying it's perfectly okay for merchants to recover the surcharge cost, but it's not okay for the ATO to recover the surcharge cost. I mean, it doesn't make a lot of sense.
6: If businesses recover the surcharge cost, they'll have to do it by raising prices. Well, yeah, but precisely by raising prices. Now, the ATO's in a difficult position here. What's it going to do? Raise your tax by 2%?
2: So, what was this abolition of the surcharge all about? So, it's about raising prices, is it? This is not the message the government is selling here. I mean, as I understand it, credit cards and debit card payments are not free. Someone has to run the system.
6: Precisely.
2: The system costs money, and that is paid for by a surcharge. Now, the government says, okay, you can't apply it at point of sale, as it were. So, it's going to be applied somewhere. And they say, we've changed the backroom transfer fees from 0.8% to 0.3%. But even so, there's still a cost in the system. And essentially the government's saying, well, you, the merchant, you'll have to recover that from the customer.
6: Look, I think the bigger point is that, you know, people are annoyed because they see, you know, 2% surcharge if you use your card is annoying people, and saying to businesses, well, build that into your cost structure.
2: Yeah.
6: People won't be annoyed.
2: Why doesn't the ATO do the same?
6: Well, because, it's a good question.
2: I mean, they're saying the private sector has to do it, but they won't do it for, I don't know, I think there's a point here about consistency, isn't there?
6: Well, I think there is going back the other way, and I don't know what the technicalities are for the tax office. I don't think, for example, that the tax office and tax collection can collect more tax from some people than from others, and a charge from the tax office would be considered to be a tax, an added tax. That it would seem to me may be one explanation. However, it doesn't get away from the more basic point that when Albanese said, look at us, we've got rid of surcharges and that's good for consumers.
2: Well, I'm not even sure that it is good for consumers.
6: Exactly, exactly. It just seems that what seemed to be a good idea at the time. By the way, the Reserve Bank didn't just stumble into all this stuff, you know.
2: No.
6: It's had wide consultations from July 25 to March 2026, the end of phase three. And in fact, the many, many submissions to it pointed out that consumer groups were terrifically happy with the idea, but many small business groups and industry operators raised concerns about absorbing merchant services fees while facing higher baseline prices. So it's not as if the Reserve Bank didn't know that this was a consequence of what it was doing. And by the way, the Reserve Bank is the one doing all this because under the legislation, Visa, MasterCard and EFTPOS are regulated by the RBA.
2: It just sounds like it's a dog's breakfast, quite frankly, the whole thing. And I don't understand, with all the time they had, why the government seems to have not been able to predict all of these pretty predictable events beforehand.
6: Well, and they were predicted. They were predicted. Yeah, I don't know.
2: Is the government as disorganised as Angus Taylor suggests they are?
6: It seems that Murphy's Law is applying here, doesn't it?
2: Mm. Is there a backflip like coming, do you reckon?
6: Well, it's hard to see a backslide coming at all. I mean, listening, Andrew Charlton, of course, is part of the Treasury portfolio, and he was running the Treasury line.
2: He's the next Treasurer, isn't he, Paul?
6: Well, that's widely touted. Widely touted. Yeah, yeah. But you'd have to say in the present climate of cost of living being way and above what's really exercising people's minds, and what looks to be almost a pea and thimble trick that's being played here, all of a sudden you won't see on your bill 2% surcharge or 1% or whatever it is, but in fact the prices will go up. By the way, it's interesting to see the reports today from the ABC that one cafe that they dug up found, instead of charging 2.5 or 1.2 or whatever the surcharge was, 10%. Well, that's just price gouging.
2: That's
6: frankly.
2: Just gouging out of chaos. Yeah, exactly.
6: Yeah.
2: That's right. I mean, in all fairness, in the argument, given the transfer fees, et cetera, have been reduced, the short answer is that if prices were to go up, they should only be by a very small amount.
6: But precisely.
2: But in the midst of chaos, as we know, people tend to take advantage of it.
6: Well, or at least the same amount as the surcharge, but it's not being put up in lights. It's like, remember the whole discussion when the GST came in, one of the things that the Howard government and Peter Costello's treasurer found out, that Australians get terribly annoyed when they say the price of this item is $10 plus the GST, it's $10.10 or whatever. Mm. So the GST is included in the shelf price, and in a sense that's what's happening here. The bloody surcharge is now being included in the shelf price, as it were. That's fine. Well, it's not touted as a cost saving for anybody.
2: Mark it down in the column called Stuff Up, I think.

0: Paul. Not in the same column as major stuff up, like tobacco excise, perhaps. Look, into the Pacific, this week saw the federal government's pre-COP meeting finish up. I mean, it never amounted to much and didn't achieve much. The government positioned its $20 million spend on pre-COP as a way of saying, we want to give a greater say to Pacific Island nations, and fair enough. This is what the Climate Change and Energy Minister, Chris Bowen, had to say around the goal, such as it was, of the pre-COP.
1: Agreed immediately that we should use pre-COP to give us the best possible launching pad for COP31 and to use it as an opportunity to give a voice to those who struggled to be heard at COPs for many years, small island developing states, best represented here by the Pacific.
0: Well, there's nothing wrong with giving the Pacific nations a voice, and if that's all it was, which is pretty much, I think, what it was, then who could be critical of that? Although people weren't, were they? Weren't they?
2: Well, there was, and there was some criticism internally that in setting up this pre-COP as it were a summit of world leaders before the summit of world leaders is held, there is a view that that Chris Bowen was always going to be riding for a fall. Whereas if it had been set up slightly differently, we might be saying how successful it was, because 50 nations had key representatives and ministers turn up, just not their presidents and prime ministers. There were major discussions around the need pointed out by scientists till they're hoarse, really, for the last two decades at least, that global warming is a reality, and we have to do something about reducing emissions that are making the situation worse. Chris Bowen on tonight was on 7:30, and he pointed out that a lot of the representatives from India and Europe and that, who had never been to an island nation, let alone to Tuvalu, which is in dire straits, mm-hmm. I mean existentially threatened, they learned a lot about what the island nations were saying. But as you were saying earlier, I hope, Philip, more out of sorrow than cynicism. we might be raising the issues trying to put some pressure on, but it's depressingly hitting a wall too often, I think. Especially when you've got someone like Trump in the White House, and then you've got one nation in Australia.
0: Just it wasn't just government ministers who went to the pre-COP, of course. The community strong member for Warringah, Zali Steggall, was also there. And she didn't mince words about how important she thought it all was.
3: Now, we've got to be clear, this is not a zero-sum game. It's not like physics is going to stop because one nation and the coalition don't have a policy that makes sense with science. The reality is the global warming is happening. We have too much climate pollution occurring, and we're not yet holding those polluters to account to actually do the remediation and the compensation that is necessary. Big oil, big gas, big oil continue to make record profits at the expense of ordinary Australians and Pacific communities and people all around the world who pay the price.
0: Hard to argue with some of that, Paul.
2: Well, it's absolutely hard to argue with it. And the point to be made, and it should be noticed, who's saying this? This is Zali Steggall, the independent member for
0: Warringah.
2: Hitherto, Warringah, rock-solid Liberal seat. Tony Abbott's old seat, who would go down in history, I'm sure, as one of the greatest of the climate vandals, getting rid of the carbon price. But the fact is, Steggall wouldn't have been elected, and she wouldn't be taking such a strong stand unless she was precisely in tune with her community.
0: Right.
2: And this is, I think, a real problem that the coalition particularly have got. Have they got any hope of winning back Warringah and the other Teal independent seats, while they've gone even further in the direction of climate denialism and even promising to basically dismantle most of the things that the Labor government's doing with renewables? By the way, we should point out out that that while Australia was criticised up there, because we are still one of the world's biggest fossil fuel exporters, Albanese made a big thing about how serious we are about the transition to renewable energy, and we pumped in a few million dollars into the island nations to help them get, you know, stop using their diesel generators for electricity and start using wind and solar. So that was a positive I should have mentioned earlier in our discussion.
0: Yep. All right. Just finally, rental figures out today show that rents are flatlining across a lot of capital cities, most of them, in fact. Some cases even dropping a bit. This is seemingly despite the dire warnings about the removal of capital gains tax concessions, which might lead, critics said, to a huge upwards pressure on rental prices. Doesn't seem as though that's what's happening. Paul, is this actually reflecting rental prices hitting maybe their ceiling, do you think?
2: Well, maybe it could. I mean, there's plenty of evidence that renters themselves just can't afford to keep paying higher and higher rents. Mm. I did see one report to say that people have had to just accept that they can't rent anywhere near where they work, and they have to go out to suburbs where rentals are more available and cheaper. And apparently that's happening too, which could put some downward pressure on the market. But,
0: Yeah, some have suggested that the price flatlining is because many renters are compromising on where they choose to rent, opting for lower cost suburbs and pulling the averages down. Do we think that's what's happening?
2: Well, it could well, and then that then raises questions of how they get to work. You know, I suppose if public transport's available, that's fine, but if it's not. With petrol prices the way they are, you wonder if the trade-off, is all that healthy.
0: Yeah. Quite frankly, I just think people are at the limit of what they can pay in many cases.
2: Well, exactly right. Yeah. Exactly. And in fact, I don't know, it's merely anecdotal, but more people are having to abandon rental and, you know, go and live with relatives or go home to mum and dad in some cases.
0: Mm. Yep. All right, Paul, good to talk, as always. Thank you.
2: Thank you, Philip. Good night.
0: Paul Bongiorno, veteran political journalist, columnist with the Saturday Paper, leading the breakdown tonight.
4: Nightlife with Philip Clark on ABC Radio.
0: Hey, thanks for the text. We'll get to read some of those shortly. Syl from Preston says, PayPal was mentioned. I'm pretty sure you can link a credit card to that and pay by credit card via PayPal. Yeah, maybe that's the case, but all of these hoo-ha that's developed around the surcharge thing, you thought they might have thought through this beforehand and sorted out the tax office and sorted out everyone before announced. Anyway, 1-300-800-222 is the number. Let's talk to Matthew Doran, our foreign correspondent in the Middle East.
4: Nightlife foreign correspondent.
0: Well, 3 years ago on the 7th of October 2023, Hamas-led attackers crossed into southern Israel and killed around 1,200 people and took 251 people hostage. The events were horrific. The attacks changed Israel and the wider region forever. 3 years of war followed. Tens of thousands of Palestinians have been killed. Much of Gaza has just been bombed to pieces. It's devastated. Questions over the fate of the hostages and the events that allowed October 7 to happen continue to weigh heavily on a lot of Israelis. Now, the anniversary comes at another pivotal moment, with Israel heading to the polls, and there's growing anger over the government's handling of the war, as well as calls for an independent inquiry into the security and intelligence failures surrounding October the 7th. Matthew Doran's been speaking to survivors, families who lost loved ones, and people living near the Gaza border about how they're feeling 3 years on and what they want to happen next. Matthew Doran, as you know, is the ABC's Middle East correspondent, joins us live from Jerusalem. Matt, good evening to you and welcome to Nightlife.
5: Good to be back.
0: Yeah. 3 years on, Matthew, what's the mood like in Israel, particularly in those communities close to the Gaza border that bore the brunt of the October 7 attacks?
6: Yeah, it's a really difficult time, this anniversary, particularly for those communities, because the sense of grief, the sense of loss, and the sense of sort of insecurity about will these communities ever feel safe again, even with everything that's happened in the last 3 years over the border to tackle, as the IDF says, to tackle Hamas and the threat it poses. There is this feeling right across those communities that that their lives will never be the same. And I think that sense of grief and pain does extend more broadly beyond those communities as well. It is hard-pressed to find an Israeli who does not feel that as a you know, core part of their being now, that this was a horrific day for those communities, but also really struck at the heart of the Israeli population, the Israeli community as a whole there. I think it's also really important to point out that the Israeli population is not a homogenous block. So while they might all be feeling a sense of grief and a sense of loss and pain, there is a divergence of views as to what has happened in the years since, how that's been handled, whether or not that's been a good thing, a bad thing. People do have a real mixture of views there. We spoke to one man who lives in a kibbutz, which is around 700 or 800 meters from the Gaza border. His name is Danny Rahamim. He's lived there since 1975, so he's seen this community grow, and he was there locked in his safe room with his family on October 7 as those Hamas fighters tore through his community. His children lived in other houses on the kibbutz, and for I think it was around 12 hours or so, he didn't have contact with them. So he didn't know whether or not they had survived the attack like he and his wife had, but thankfully they had. However, there were 15 people killed in that kibbutz alone and another 8 taken hostage, both living and dead hostages taken back into Gaza. And Danny describes himself as a peace activist. He says, you know, he's long argued that the Israeli population needs to live alongside the Palestinian population. But while October 7 has sort of hardened his feelings around the need for security, and he's saying that, you know, you do need to have an IDF presence there on the border protecting those communities, he says that the event should, what it should really do is push people to fight even harder for that peace into the future, that the easy way out effectively is to say that this should never happen, and that the Palestinian population should never be given, you know, the land to live in. He says that's the easy option there. This should really harden everyone's resolve to work even more forcefully to bring about that peace. Otherwise, this sort of cycle is going to continue. So really interesting words there from Danny Rahamim as we met him in the recent days.
0: Yeah, I wonder whether you get a sense that, you know, the whole thing has just divided Israeli society even more. That, you know, the hardliners who say, well, no, you know, we've got to focus all our efforts on making sure this never happens again, as opposed to those who are saying we have to find some accommodation to find a permanent long-term solution to this, whether those divisions have just hardened as a result.
6: Look, I think they certainly have. I think the real extreme right wing has become more extreme and more vocal. Mm. I think that's safe to say. Not far from where Danny lives, there is a city called Sderot, which was also overrun on October 7. Many people killed there. Some of the deadliest clashes between Hamas and Israeli police and the IDF were in Sderot. On the edge of town, there is this lookout that gives you a view into northern Gaza, or what remains of northern Gaza, and a lot of people, a lot of Israelis and tourists go there, some out of a sense of pilgrimage, some out of a sense of curiosity as to what's been happening. And we've been there multiple times over the years that I've been based here, and you know, you can hear the rumbling of airstrikes and things in the distance. I paint that picture just to explain how we met some people there, including one woman by the name of Karen Oberman, who said, when I said to her, you know, how do you feel coming here ahead of the October 7 anniversary, she said she felt angry. And her anger was not directed at, you know, her own government or the IDF or the security establishment for allowing this to happen. Her anger was directed at the international community, who she said had been extremely unfair in criticizing Israel's actions since, particularly its conduct in Gaza, where we know Devastation is right across the strip. More than 74,000 Palestinians killed during this three-year war, according to local health authorities there. The humanitarian crisis still incredibly severe, even with a ceasefire there. Karen said to me, well, you know, this is the price that the Palestinians have to pay for backing Hamas as their leaders, for backing them in on this day when they launched that attack. And in fact, the scale of destruction over there, she said, was not enough, which, you know, is jarring for an international audience. But it does represent a cross-section or a part of the Israeli population as well, who believe that they need to go harder.
0: Yeah. What do we make of the, you know, I mean, Israel is often spoken about as having, you know, one of the great intelligence capabilities in the world. They, their intelligence and ability to infiltrate and know about, for example, what's going on in Iran is has been evident. There are obviously big questions about the intelligence and security failures that allowed October 7 to happen. Did they know about it? Were they told? Did they not pay attention? How much anger is there in the community about this, or do people believe it, or and how much anger is directed towards the government for it?
6: Well, this has been one of the central arguments over the last 3 years or so, this issue around accountability. And a lot of the families of the victims, both those who were killed on the day, injured on the day, those who were taken hostage, a lot of them have spent the best part of 3 years not only sort of lobbying and campaigning for the memory of their loved ones to live on, but also for something like an independent inquiry to be launched into October 7 and the failures which led there. And those demands have only gotten louder in the last couple of weeks, as we've seen reports in two newspapers suggesting that Benjamin Netanyahu got advance warning from the United Arab Emirates and from Egypt in weeks ahead of October 7 that Hamas was planning something. It wasn't explicitly saying that at dawn on October 7 that this was going to happen, but something was looming. And the allegation there is that the Prime Minister effectively ignored those warnings and didn't properly pass them on. Now, he rejects that to the point that he's also launched legal action against those two media outlets for even publishing those claims there. But it feeds into this issue, which has long dogged the Prime Minister, long dogged his government and the defence establishment, that for an army which is one of the most advanced in the world, which can carry out precise operations in far-flung parts of the world, it left its own backyard sort of unwatched on that day, and that it was called flat-footed when those attacks were launched. So this issue around an independent inquiry, that is also part of the election campaign, with most of Benjamin Netanyahu's political opponents promising to establish an independent inquiry. Benjamin Netanyahu is still saying he doesn't think it's a good idea, or not even that he doesn't think it's a good idea. He says that this would be a political witch hunt, and he's continued to push this thing, which is often referred to in Israel as the betrayal theory, that he wasn't woken up early enough on October 7 and by the senior brass within the defence and security establishment. And had he done so, had he been woken up earlier, he would have ordered a much more forceful response, and we wouldn't have seen the devastation that that the world has witnessed in the period since. Again, many of his critics saying that that's laughable, and that this is just a man desperate to cling on to power and avoid scrutiny.
0: Is he going to be able to? What's the? It's politics in Israel are complicated, isn't it? And you know, there are so many minority groups. Is Benjamin Netanyahu going to be able to hang on or not?
6: Look, it is still a live possibility, and I don't think anyone can discount Benjamin Netanyahu's staying power. This man is the longest serving Prime Minister in the State of Israel's almost 80-year history. He is the great survivor of Israeli politics, but he is going to face one hell of a challenge come October 27 when Israelis head to the polls. Some of the public polling that's already come out says that his Likud party is on track to be the second largest party in the Knesset. It's going to secure, I think, based on the last poll I saw, which was from Israel's Channel 12, which is the number one commercial TV network in Israel. Channel 12 saying that Likud is on track to secure around 21 seats, while a new party called Yashar is on track to secure 23 seats. Now, Yashar is a brand new party, hasn't been a member or hasn't been a feature of the Knesset before. It's led by a former IDF general by the name of Gadi Eisenkot, who actually served as IDF chief under Prime Minister Benjamin Netanyahu for a four-year term from 2015. So the two men have history there. But you're right, this is incredibly complicated. If we look at the current government, Benjamin Netanyahu's current government, it is a coalition which has grown and shrunk in size over the course of the last term, but is roughly made up of five different parties. You've got Benjamin Netanyahu's Likud. You've got the Otzma Yehudit Party, which is translates to Jewish Power. That's led by Itamar Ben-Gvir, the National Security Minister, a man well known to the world for his very brazen and very callous policies that he enforces, particularly against the Palestinian population. You've got the Religious Zionist Party, led by Bezalel Smotrich, the finance minister, again, hardline right-wing member there. And then you've got some of the Orthodox parties, the religious parties, who are also a member of this coalition, which has been described as the most right-wing in Israel's history. Come this election, if Gadi Eisenkot and Yashar are the leading party there, they are still going to have to rely on a coalition to get over the line and get anywhere near a majority in the Knesset, which has 120 seats. If you look at the opposition parties at this point, if they all band together, that change bloc, as they are being described, and it would be a change block of up to six parties or so, would get into the sort of mid-50s or so. So still short of an outright majority, but perhaps enough to form government and lead Israel into the future. This could be a very long process, though. It could take months after the October 27 election to actually come up with an outcome.
0: And would anything be any different anyway, Matthew? I mean, is there a mood in Israel for saying we have got to change course?
6: I think it depends how you view the idea of change. I think from an international perspective, if people are thinking that, say for argument's sake, a Gadi Eisenkot prime ministership is going to result in a sudden change in policy in Gaza, a sudden advancement of the peace process there, a sudden withdrawal of Israeli troops from Lebanon, dismantling of settlements in the occupied West Bank, that's not going to happen. There might be tinkering at the edges, which from an Israeli perspective is seen as a massive shift or a massive turn in policy, but we're not going to see these huge changes, and they are already saying that in terms of the campaigning there. They might be more open and responsive to criticism and to condemnation and to demands from the international community, rather than being this hyper defensive approach that the Netanyahu government takes. But they're not necessarily going to be suddenly turning Israel in 180 degrees and sending it in a completely different direction.
0: No, the rest of the world talks about a two-state solution. Nobody in Israel is talking about it, are they? Just before you go, Matthew, there's an interesting stoush going on with Israel and Britain. Israel is trying to close the British consulate in East Jerusalem. This week, Israel says the closure is in retaliation for UK sanctions targeting Israeli settlements in the occupied West Bank. And Britain's now reportedly considering expelling Israeli diplomats in response. Are we on for a full-on stoush on this or not?
6: Well, it looks like the sting has sort of been taken out of this situation in the last couple of hours, because we have learnt that the British consulate in East Jerusalem will be downgraded from consulate status to what's called a mission. The British government will call it the UK mission in Jerusalem. Now, this is a situation, I guess, of semantics, but to explain why this is significant. So the consulate in East Jerusalem is the sort of front door for diplomatic services for the Palestinian community in East Jerusalem and also in the occupied West Bank as well. So this is where Palestinians who need consular assistance or diplomatic services with the UK, that's how they access it, because they can't go to the embassy in Tel Aviv. And indeed, many countries do have consulates in Jerusalem. Australia doesn't, just because of the size of the population in this part of the world. But, you know, the French do, the Germans do, the Spanish and all of that. this issue around downgrading it kind of shows that this is more symbolic than anything else. So there will be more than 20 British diplomats who will leave or who have already left Jerusalem. They will no longer operate out of here, but there will be a handful still operating in that building in East Jerusalem. The signage has been taken down. It's not going to necessarily be an open office for people to come in and meet with them. Those staff that are going to be there are going to be doing as much as they can, but certainly not the same range of services. But it is a result of a lot of behind-the-scenes wrangling that's been happening over the last month or so since Ed Miliband, the British Foreign Secretary, announced these measures. The Brits have had a consular presence in Jerusalem for the best part of two centuries. So it is still a very significant move, but it does show that the Brits have been able to negotiate this. And we know that they've been sending people like the UK National Security Advisor to Israel to sort of press this point to say that if you do this to the UK, then we may have to take retaliatory measures against Israeli diplomats. But it seems, while this is still significant, some of the sting has certainly been taken out of that situation.
0: Interesting. Matthew, always terrific to talk with you. Appreciate it and love your perspectives on your reporting on it. Thank you.
6: Thank you.
0: Matthew Doran, ABC's Middle East correspondent, talking to us live from Jerusalem. Here's the Mentals.

0: Yes, Jeff in Hornsby says, perfect song as I pour out a generous scotch. Jeff, on you.
1: This is Nightlife
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0: Many scientific discoveries take years or decades of grueling work to come to life. The physicist and chemist Marie Curie comes to mind. She discovered polonium and radium relatively quickly after noticing an anomaly in radioactive ores, but still took years of work to isolate and prove the existence of the new elements. But for geologists at the Timescales of Mineral Systems Group at Curtin University, the discovery in a remote part of Western Australia of evidence of, wait for this, the oldest meteorite known to have impacted Earth, with the help of Google Maps, was turned out to be pretty easy to learn more. We're joined by Professor Chris Kirkland. He led the team that made the discovery. Chris, good evening to you. Welcome to Nightlife.
3: Thanks very much. It's a pleasure to talk to you tonight.
0: Yes, well, pleasure to have you with us too. Why do we need to know about the history of rocks anyway? Aren't they all old?
3: They are indeed, but that's what's so fascinating about them. They're our archive into the ancient history of Earth. And basically, you know, the vast majority of time that we know about our planet is all recorded in rocks. They give us this really fascinating deep time perspective on our planet and the changes that have happened to our planet and its environment.
0: Okay. So then tell me about the history of the world's, the discovery of the world's oldest meteorite. It happened pretty quickly. How so? What happened?
3: Yeah, so it's an impact crater, and we know it's an impact crater because the rocks contain these beautiful, delicate little features called shatter cones, and they're basically fractures within the rock. And you know, a geologist walking over the ground might walk past these fractures, but the more people that walk over the ground, you know, you start to find these unusual features, and you start to think about, well, what do they mean? And the only way to really cause these features is with an atomic bomb or a massive impact. And then what we do as geologists, you know, rocks occur in a stratigraphy. So it's like a book. One sits on top of another, sits on top of another, sits on top of another. So because we know where these shatter cones sit within that book, within that stratigraphy, we can work out their age.
0: But how did you know to go to that spot?

0: 1.4 billion years old. So in terms of, going and looking at old rocks, that's the place to go. And because they've been about for so long, they've had more chance of being struck by a giant impact. And we think, back in the earliest kind of age of Earth, we think there would have been more impact craters. And that really stands out because if you go and look out on a cloudless night, you look up at the moon, you see plenty of impact craters on it. So it tells us about that being an important process on our own planet as well, impacting.
1: You say 3.4 billion years old, these rocks. How old is the Earth anyway?
0: The Earth itself is just a 4.5 billion years old. But
1: Okay.
0: we can talk about how we know that. It's actually quite a fascinating bit of
1: Tell me
0: science.
1: about how we know how. So have they found a rock from that is as old as 4.5 billion?
0: No, not at all. Rocks are generally much younger than that, but what we have found that's about 4.5 billion years old is meteorites. So meteorites are
1: Right.
0: the bits that have come together and coalesced to form our planet itself. So by like holding a meteorite, you're actually going to be holding something that is probably older than the age of our planet itself, because it's the primordial little bits that came together. But in terms of how we tell the age of these rocks, we look inside them at individual little mineral grains. And those mineral grains, some of them contain uranium, and that's important because uranium over time changes to lead. So if we can measure the amount of uranium and the amount of lead, and we know the rate of change between the two, we've got this inbuilt stopwatch.
1: Oh, okay. So hang on. You're saying in theory, what? So if the Earth is 4.5 billion years old, but you're saying we really couldn't find a rock that old. I'm not with you on as to why.
0: Well, because we know the age of meteorites. So we can take a meteorite and work out the age of meteorites, and they all come back at roughly the same age. And we know because of the chemistry of meteorites, those are the starting chemistry of our planet. And that fits with the idea that our planet grew from coalescing all these meteorites together and it grew out. So that gives us this kind of timeline of processes. So then we can go off to the Pilbara and look at some ancient rocks on Earth, and they reflect a later melting process on our planet that's about 3.4 billion years old.
1: What's an old rock look like? I mean, does it look like a modern rock, if that's even a useful term?
0: I mean, that's actually a really interesting question. So what you kind of get is you get rocks that are two different colors. You get dark colored rocks, and those are mainly basalts, and they're iron and magnesium rich. And then you get these light colored rocks, and they're mainly granites. So just like your traditional kitchen bench top. So they look exactly like that. And what that's really telling us about is telling us about the old mantle, the deep part of Earth, which are the basalts, the black colored rocks. And then as those basalts melted and got pummeled by impacts, so got pummeled by all these incoming meteors, they started to melt. And the technical process then is called differentiation. So it basically means, separating parts from each other. And what you would have separated out are then the granites, the light colored rocks, and they're the things that are more buoyant. And they essentially float on an ocean of the basalts. And it's how we basically separated the chemistry of our planet.
1: The technology you used to work out the age of these old rocks was originally used to date moon rocks, apparently. The machines called a shrimp.
0: So it stands for a sensitive high resolution ion microprobe, and it was it's an Australian invention designed in Canberra and was actually used to date some of the lunar return samples. So some of the moon rock was analyzed there, but it's widely used now by geological surveys to help understand the age of minerals in rocks, and that helps us make geological maps, which is actually really important for the exploration industry. So yeah, the interesting thing with the instrument itself is it fires a beam of oxygen ions into little crystals and fires a bit of the crystal. It ablates it, and then it goes into a mass spectrometer. But you're basically talking about analyzing bits of crystals that are smaller than the width of a human hair.
1: Wow. You've worked on some interesting things. You've also worked on Stonehenge. So did you find out that the stones came from an ancient civilization that is far, far away in another galaxy or not?
0: not quite enough.

0: another galaxy, but some people would say Scots are from another galaxy. But yeah, no. So we used exactly the same technology as dating ancient meteorites and ancient craters to date some crystals within parts of the center of Stonehenge. So Stonehenge consists of, you know, three different types of rocks. You've got the big upstanding blocks that are called the triathlon, and they kind of come from quite nearby. We've then got other rocks called bluestones that came from Wales, and then the central stone is called the altar stone, and it's kind of a flat lying stone. Some people thought it was where they might have, you know, sacrificed people, but anyway, it's a flat lying stone, and we were lucky enough to get permission to work on a existing sample of that material.
1: You didn't chip a, you
0: And
1: didn't surreptitiously
0: no, we didn't
1: chip a
0: not
1: bit
0: like
1: off
0: anywhere
1: the
0: near it. And the ages that came back for that rock match very closely rocks in Scotland. And it gives us like a DNA fingerprint, if you like, of that
1: Hang
0: rock.
1: on, are
0: And
1: you saying the rocks came from Scotland?
0: the central rock came from Scotland, yeah.
1: What? Hang
0: Yes.
1: on, that's too far away.
0: Yeah, well,
1: Because
0: that's what everyone says, but I can tell you how they likely did it as well. So
1: how did they
0: most
1: like
0: people.
1: to, tell me, how did they likely do it?
0: Yeah, well, okay, so most people think they might have, you know, dragged them across the countryside, but that would have been pretty difficult
1: Not from
0: because they,
1: Scotland down to
0: yeah,
1: Stonehenge, no.
0: exactly, not from Scotland. So what we think is they probably put them on a raft, and we know there was seafaring abilities at that time. And I think there's actually a clincher in the story because there's also an axe head found at Stonehenge as well, and that axe head is very distinctive. The rock that it's made from is a very distinctive rock that can only have come from Scotland. So we think there was actually quite good trade and communication networks back in the Neolithic. So this is roughly about the same time as the pyramids.
1: Yeah, well, don't get us started on the pyramids as to how they floated those rocks around the joint either, because that is a whole other thing. So you're working, yeah. So you can basically figure out the age of any rock on the planet, can you?
0: We'd like to think so. Some rocks are much easier than others. So it all comes down to basically finding these little crystals within the rocks that contain uranium. And some rocks are better for that, and some are not as good. So the crystal that we're actually looking for is called zircon. So it's a zirconium silicate mineral. And when a lot of rocks contain that mineral, and that's great, makes our life easy. But occasionally there's rocks that don't contain much of that, and then it's much harder work to try and find a crystal that we can date the age of.
1: Well, deep in the Earth's crust, I suppose it gets harder, doesn't it? But do we know what we actually we know what the Earth's mantle's made of, don't we?
0: We've got good ideas of that, and that's where, you know, you get things like basalts coming to the surface, and they would have come from the mantle, and they've got compositions we can use to help track the chemistry of the deep part of our Earth. Yeah.
1: So it's solid rock all the way down to the center where there's a liquid iron core, is that right?
0: Yeah, so we get to a point where rock is actually behaving much more like a liquid. You know, it becomes hot and plastic and flows. So the crust, which is the, you know, the shallower part of our planet, is mainly the buoyant granite that we've been talking about, and it's floating on top of this more mobile and viscous mantle that moves over time because it's warmer and it's heated up. So you know, the way it's heated up is actually quite interesting as well. So the heat comes from radioactive decay because, you know, these rocks contain a little bit of uranium, and that uranium produces heat. There's also quite a bit of energy left over from coalescing all those meteorites we were talking about. So that's the leftover planetary energy when we were bringing all these things together to form our planet. So there's that kind of leftover heat as well.
1: Well, Professor Chris Kirkland is with us from the from Curtin University. It's fascinating, rock science, isn't it? Are you any good at discovering gold and things like that,
0: Well,
1: Chris?
0: I try to be, actually, no joke, because that's a lot of the work we do. We use these instruments to help understand ore deposits. And in Western Australia, a lot of deposits are based around gold, and they tend to occur where you've got large fractures in the rock, and these fractures are bringing up mantle material, and that mantle material is bringing up metals with it. And where those metals are interacting with the crust is exactly the sort of places you seem to get gold deposits.
1: Oh, wow. Keep this information to yourself and just share it with, me and some others, Chris. terrific to talk with you. I appreciate it. Expertise is an amazing thing. Thank you, Chris.
0: No worries.
1: Chris Kirkland, professor from Curtin University. What a fascinating bloke, eh?
2: Nightlife with Philip Clark
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1: Some people have very cool jobs. Thank you, Philip from Cogra, who says, Phil, come on, Mick Jagger looks like a typical old rocker. Although 4.7 million years seems a bit much. No, fair enough. Fair enough, too. Yes, Matthew Doran, what an excellent reporter he is. I wish more Australians would listen to this sort of quality reporting on the ABC. Thanks for your show, Philip. Thank you, Christine in Brisbane. That is, that's very kind of you. I entirely agree with you about Matthew Doran, who I think is just an outstanding reporter. Yeah, indeed. If he's ever back in the country, we'll get him in the studio. We're about to play the Mighty Challenge, by the way. Up next is news first and then the Mighty Challenge. 1-300-800-222. 1-300-800-222 is the number. Anne from Caulfield, I see you there. Would you like to join her? 1-300-800-222. We'll do that straight after the news.

0: ABC News with Glenn Lauder. Ukraine's president is appealing for support from NATO countries following a Russian attack that's killed at least 33 people and wounded 18 in the country's east. With the story, here's Eliza Getzey.
1: Images posted to X by the Ukrainian Parliament's Commissioner for Human Rights, Dmytro Lubinets, shows the burned-out shell of a bus. Another image shows several bodies strewn on the ground. Police say two buses have been hit with a glide bomb in a Russian strike on a bus stop in the eastern Ukrainian city of Kramatorsk. Mr. Lubinets says Russia is systematically destroying Kramatorsk and terrorizing civilians. Vladimir Zelensky has since announced negotiators will visit the United States for talks over the next 2 days, urging his US counterpart Donald Trump to step up pressure on Russia while criticizing America's negotiations with Moscow on future economic projects.
0: And in the capital, Kyiv, three people are reported to have died in two separate strikes, while the governor of Russia's Kursk region says one person's been killed in a Ukrainian drone attack there. Meanwhile, Russia's leading AI and technology company says drones have hit a data center in the first major attack of its kind in Russia since the start of the war. Often dubbed as Russia's Google, Yandex says the attack on its Sosovo hub has caused a fire, forcing it to suspend operations at the site, but that its core consumer services have not been affected. It follows Russia's strike campaign on Ukrainian data centres and telecommunications infrastructure over the past month. There's a call for a bipartisan approach to easing reliance on oil as the supply chain bottlenecks in the Middle East show no signs of easing. While the federal government's been focusing on increasing fuel reserves and conservative parties have called for a move away from renewables, former Deputy Chief for the Royal Australian Air Force John Blackburn insists reducing demand, increasing sovereign capability and protecting logistics are all critical to long-term success. He says ideological battles don't help anyone.
2: It's turning into a short-term, very poorly informed discussion. The only way we're going to solve this is a bipartisan approach. They're not interested in that because if Labor appears weak, then they will be hammered by the opposition for the purpose of the next election. So we've still got people who really understand there's a problem, but because of the electorate, they're playing silly buggers.
0: The mayor of a Paris suburb says police officers charged at him and protesting students in a confrontation where officers fired tear gas at the group. French students have taken to the streets in another day of protests over poor school conditions and a lack of resources. Schools across the country will again remain closed in an attempt to quell protests and clashes. The mayor of Saint-Denis, Bali Bayagoko, says many of the high school students weren't behaving aggressively.
3: There was astonishment. There was a bit of frustration to see that all the calls for de-escalation in the end had no effect because those who were there were really determined to come to blows with these high school students, whom I remind you are largely minors.
0: Britain and Israel have announced the UK's diplomatic mission in occupied East Jerusalem will remain open, but at a smaller scale and with a new name. As the BBC's Yelan Nel reports, a compromise deal has been reached after Israel ordered the consulate shut in retaliation for British sanctions on Israeli settlements.
4: This last-minute agreement will see the consulate, founded nearly 200 years ago, rebranded as the UK mission in Jerusalem. Israel's Foreign Minister Gideon Saar said 20 British diplomats, including the Consul General, were being forced out, leaving only seven working at the mission in a very limited role. For now, the UK is holding off reciprocal measures, with the Foreign Office saying some diplomats were being withdrawn temporarily with a plan to build back the British presence in future. The new steps appear to prevent the diplomatic row between two allies, Israel and the UK, from escalating further.
0: Victoria Police say the recent slew of firebombings across Melbourne are likely linked to organised crime groups. Melbourne's experienced its fourth consecutive night of driveway firebombings with 13 vehicles torched this week. Victoria Police Commander Troy Papworth says the majority of arson attacks are being committed by organised crime groups as a means of intimidation. He says young people are being pressured into committing these crimes, with a 13-year-old boy currently fighting for his life after sustaining burns to 90% of his body during a botched arson attack on Monday.
5: These crimes have life-changing consequences, not only for these people, but for the people they're committing it against and for the communities involved.
0: And Australia's test cricketers are expecting South African crowds to try to taunt the side over Sandpaper Gate 7 years ago. Australia's playing its first test series in South Africa since the saga, with the third test to take place at the same venue, Cape Town. ABC News.
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0: Yes, well, hello, and how are you? Philip Clark with you on ABC Radio. This is Nightlife, and we're into the third hour of the program. It's 6 past midnight, Eastern Time. I know, Queensland, you're included in Eastern, but you're only 6 past 11. Some parts of the country are ahead of you on this matter. 6 past 9 in Western Australia, 24 to midnight in South Australia, 24 to 11 in the Northern Territory. Just some advance notice, if you're in Perth, from midnight till 5 a.m, you're likely to lose your FM signal for transmitter repairs. 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And in Emerald in Queensland, from 1 a.m. to 5 a.m, you might lose or have interruptions to your AM signal. 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Everywhere else in the country is good for broadcast as well. 1-300-800-222. We're about to play the Mighty Challenge if you would like to have a crack. You can text answers on 0467-922-702, but you can't win that way. And in the end, is winning not the point? Probably not. Participation's even more important. Thanks for all the texts, by the way. Matthew Doran, give that man a prize. What a journo. Yeah, well, I hear here to that. You'll get nothing but a furious agreement from me about that. All right. Coming up after the Mighty Challenge, by the way, Dave's Desk, yes. Dave's tonight going to, well, he's been rummaging around under the Nightlife bar. You know what he's like under there. And he's come up with, I thought it was going to be the song Out of Beaches, but it's not. He's come up with a Bette Midler song. You'll love it, I know. But we'll recount the life and times of one of America's most enduring film and singers, film star and singers. Bette Midler, that's all on its way. Ray in the Bay says, Phil, if pineapples are so prickly in an effort to protect their delicious flesh, how tasty do you think a hedgehog would be? Ray in the Bay, that's a very tasteless question, if I, you know, might continue the metaphor. Soft Dog says, is our listener in Vanuatu's aerial okay tonight? I agree with you, Soft Dog. Quite frankly, I have been nothing but a sea of disappointment about the fact that we're banging on about how we're broadcasting right through to the Pacific, to Moresby, to Honiara, Port Vila, Tonga, Samoa, Tuvalu, Fiji, Kiribati. I mean, you know, our Prime Minister's just been in your region, banging on about, you know, the obvious dangers of climate change to the region. And have you had a single call? Nothing. Not a cracker. Do you reckon somebody at Radio Australia's pulled the plug out? No, they wouldn't do that. They wouldn't do that. Come on, Nightlifers of Honiara, Port Vila. Give us a call. Give us a call. 1-300-800-222 is our number. Is everybody set and ready? You know what? Because if you are, so am I.
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0: Here's 25 questions in 5 categories. Our categories tonight are category number 1. Who would have guessed it's World Octopus Day? World Octopus Day. Category number 2, The Mighty Challenge. 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Anne from Caulfield is going to kick us off tonight. Hello, Anne. Welcome back.
2: Hi, thank you. And I believe I owe you, I don't know if it's a congratulations or a best wishes, on becoming on almost being a grandfather.
0: Yeah, no, I haven't yet. But thank you, Anne. You know, I'm spending all the excitement too early.
2: But it only gets better once the child's born.
0: I'm sure that's right. Yes. No, I'll be heading over there in the first week of December. So, And hopefully, fingers crossed, everything will be hunky-dory, and here we go.
2: Well, good luck.
0: Thank you. Thank you for that. What do you like here, Anne? World Octopus Day, The Mighty Challenge, Steven Spielberg movies with two-word titles, Shipwrecks and Castaways, Road Vehicles.
2: Let's try octopuses, please. Octopi, I think. Whatever.
0: Octopoidals, I think, is the correct term. Or ought to be the correct term, if you know what I mean. World Octopus Day. Who would have thought? Question number one. Which one of the Beatles wrote Octopus's Garden?
2: Oh, gosh. I've only got a choice of four. I'm thinking either Ringo or John. I'll say Ringo.
0: Correct.
2: Not with any great
0: No, correct, of course. Ringo writes all the silly songs, doesn't he? Yellow Submarine and Octopus's Garden and, you know, not for him the big themes of modern existence. Oh, no.
3: I'd like to be under the sea in an

0: I'd love to be in your... He's there nosing around in his yellow submarine and the octopus has got... Ah, well...
1: Very profound words.
0: What's that?
1: Very profound words.
0: Now, Anne, back on this matter, which I know you're as concerned about the matter as I am, of our lack of response, despite my endless spruiking of them, of our Pacific listeners, someone's saying to me, but you don't say who you are. Hi, Phil, I messaged last week from Port Vila. They only started an hour after your show started and only played an hour via Radio Australia. Is that right? Is Radio Australia only playing an hour of us? Oh, that's not good. That's no good.
1: Tell that person to message back.
0: Yeah, but they don't say who they are. But can you message back and say who you are? Give us a call. Via the miracles of the internet, I don't think that's too difficult. 1-300-800-222. Linda from Hobart says, I've been to Port Vila. Does that count? No, Linda. What do you like, Anne? Question number two. We're in World Octopus Day.
1: Look, I fluked one, so let's see how I go with the next one.
0: Question number two. World Octopus Day. Anne, flushed with success after identifying Ringo as the writer of Octopus's Garden. Question number two. What was the name of the German octopus who became famous for accurately predicting the results of the 2010 World Cup?
1: Oh, gosh.
0: You remember the story?
1: I remember, and I was sort of hanging on to hear the predictions, and I'm sorry, I don't know the name. I'll say Fred, but I've got no idea.
0: I'm glad we got Fred out of the way. Thanks, Anne. See ya.
1: See you.
0: Bye. No, it was not Fred. Mario from Lanier. Hi, Mario.
2: Good morning.
0: Morning. Question two. World Octopus Day. What was the name of the German octopus who became famous for accurately predicting the results of the 2010 World Cup?
2: Well, as my usual answer, I have no idea.
0: Yeah, that's right.
2: But I'll say Ziggy.
0: That's a good name for an octopus.
2: Yeah, I think so.
0: Hmm.
2: I think it's a German name as well.
0: Oh, I don't think it's a German name, is it?
2: Well, it should be.
0: Ziggy?
2: That's Ziggy.
0: Zygmunt. Oh, maybe.
2: Z-I-G-G-Y, Ziggy.
0: Yeah, is it short for... Ziggy is Ziggy Stardust. Short for something, or is it Ziggy Stardust?
2: No idea. I've got no idea about anything.
0: No, you and I are well of ignorance about this matter, Mario. We'll move on, because someone will know.
2: Eventually, yeah.
0: Thank you, Mario.
2: Thank you.
0: Yeah, bye. I don't think Ziggy's a German. Is it Ziggy a German name? Sounds Polish to me. I think more Zygmunt. Mind you, if it was Polish, it wouldn't be spelt with any recognisable number of letters that we could guess at it from. 1-300-800-222 is my number. Reese from Perth. Hello, Reese.
3: Hi.
0: Oh, good day, Reese. How are you?
3: Good, thanks. How are you?
0: Good. School holidays, eh?
3: Mm-hmm.
0: Mm-hmm. Has it been fun?
3: Yeah, very fun.
0: Very good. Question number two. What was the name of the German octopus who became famous for accurately predicting the results of the 2010 World Cup, which I suspect, Reese, is before you were born?
3: That is correct. But I totally do not know.
0: No, that's okay. You got anything planned? What is this? This is the last week. Is this the last week of the holes? Yeah.
3: Yes. And, this is the third generation of my family that has been listening to this quiz.
0: Hey.
3: And my grandma's listening to this right now.
0: What's her name, Reese? You better say hello to her.
3: Her name is Helen.
0: No, she's Grandma Helen.
3: Yeah.
0: Oh, good on you, Reese. Well, thank you. And a big cheerio to Helen. And a big cheerio to you and the rest of your family. Reese, good on you. Thank you.
3: Thank you.
0: Bye.
3: Bye.
0: Have fun for the rest of the holes. Ziggy is a traditional name. Oh, it is a traditional German name. It's a diminutive or nickname for Siegfried, Sigmund or Zygmunt. Okay, I stand corrected. I think the only Ziggy I knew was not German. I think that's why. Yes, it is. Thank you. Everyone's piling in on this. Okay, we accept. Yes, accepted. Ziggy is short for Siegfried and Sigmund. and therefore it is a German name. All righty. Sharon from Ballarat. Hello, Sharon.
4: Hello. Did you watch Get Smart? What? You would have known that.
0: I try to know everything, Sharon, but I often fail.
4: Not good enough. You should know absolutely everything.
0: Well, I agree. I agree with that. Yeah, I agree with that.
4: You do nearly. You're a polymath.
0: What do you reckon, Sharon? We're on question number two. Are you back in? You're not back in bed. You haven't got out of bed, have you?
4: Oh, I got out to get a present ready for today. You want to hear the card? Today.
0: Oh, it's one of those ones when you open up, it goes boom.
4: They're cats. They're dancing cats. Oh. They're a cat person.
0: Okay.
4: Do you like cats?
0: No. I had a cat once. I had a cat once, Sharon.
4: I've already got a grandpa card for you. I'll send it off when you
0: do it when it happens. Yeah.
4: Yeah, tell me when it's happened. Okay, so I'm working this out logically.
0: What was the name of the German octopus who became famous for accurately predicting the results of the 2010 World Cup?
4: You've given us two hints, I think, inadvertently or on purpose. One was that it's probably not a German name. And the other one is...
0: I don't think I said that, but anyway.
4: Well, if you're a polymath, you do these things without thinking. And about it, I mean, too much, because it's in your head all the time, everything, because you're pretty so smart. And I'm not being sardonic there. You really are. That's why we love listening to you. Now, just sorry, what I was going to say was...
0: You've got to say the answer. You've got to say the answer, Cheryl.
4: I'll tell you why, though, very quickly. The clue was about the Beatles. So I think it's one of the Beatles' names from memory, and it was English. So we've already had Ringo. We've already had John. What about Paul McCartney? Is it Paul?
0: Correct, it is. The name of the octopus was Paul. Very good. All right, question number three. What do you want to do, stay with World Octopus Day or move to the Mighty
4: Chat? Octopi. I won't probably get the next one, but it'll be fun.
0: Which 2004 superhero... Sorry, I'll start again. Which 2004 superhero movie stars Alfred Molina as the villainous Dr. Octopus?
4: Oh, gee, I don't watch television. I don't watch streaming. I only go to the cinema. And I didn't get to that one, but it sounds great.
0: See you later, Sharon.
4: See ya.
0: Bye. Sharon, one of our many bedbound nightlife mighty challengers. Ziggy, I am told, means victorious peace or victorious protection in old High German. Oh, there you go. Someone's accusing Sharon of being on the bubbles. I don't think that's right. No, that's not right. Sharon's always got the ticker turned up to dial 10. 1-300-800-222 is my number. Now, where are we? Old Nightlife is here. Stewie from Victor Harbour's with us. Hello, Stuart.
5: Well, g'day, Phil. How you doing?
0: Not bad. Question number three. World Octopus Day.
5: No, I wouldn't have a clue, mate. I just wouldn't know. I didn't know one Ziggy.
0: Movies are not much good.
5: No, before 2000, it's all right. But the Ziggy I knew was a Russian-Chinese near the border. That's where his family all came from.
0: What, Sigmund?
5: Ziggy was his nickname.
0: Oh.
5: But his name was Ziganov, so. That's what I guess.
0: I don't think there's anything in that theory at all, Stewie.
5: Not at all, mate. I'll see you later.
0: See you, bye. Thanks for the theory. Latif says, yeah, the song Ziggy. Well, and we know about Ziggy Stardust. Yes, we do. Thank you, Latif. Fred from Woolguru, who sounds a bit bad tempered. If you got on with the quiz, Port Vila would get to hear the lot within the hour. All right, Fred, you could give us a call and answer some questions, then we'd all make it easier. Trevor from Croydon Park. Hi, Trevor.
6: Hi, Phil.
0: Question number three. World Octopus Day. Which 2004 superhero movie stars Alfred Molina as the villainous Dr. Octopus?
6: Well, I know it was a Spider-Man. Now, I don't know if you're going to be fastidious about which number.
0: Well, you know what I'm like.
6: I wonder if wasn't the first one, but it was the Green Goblin. So I'll go Spider-Man 2.
0: Correct, it was. It was the villainous Dr. Octopus was in Spider-Man 2.
6: It's mainly been said about Ziggy since it's Zig. There's a notorious recent memory. There was a certain salutation which meant hail to victory. And, yes, Ziggy is a Zigbund or a Ziggy or a Siegfried, sorry, or a Zigbund.
0: Oh, you mean is that notorious? Oh, okay, always, I see what you're saying, yes.
6: Yeah.
0: Well, how did that come? Oh, victorious peace, I see.
6: Hail to victory.
0: Hail to victory, because that's what it means in Old German, yeah. Okay.
6: Yeah,
0: got it. Joan from East Geelong says, my father-in-law was Polish and his name was Zygmunt Ziggy.
6: Yeah.
0: Oh, no, it was Zygmunt. Oh, Ziggy for short, yeah. Yeah, no, that's why I thought it was Polish, but that's only because the only person I've ever known who's called Ziggy, I've known two people who were called Ziggy. In my class at school, Trevor, I know you're busting to hear this, there was a little kid.
6: Absolutely.
0: He was a little kid. He was the shortest, littlest kid in the class, and his name was Ziggy, and he was one. But then I knew an adult called Ziggy, but they were both Polish. Both of them were Polish, so there you go.
6: So being little wouldn't have had anything to do with a cigarette butt.
0: I don't think it was anything that I could not imagine Z getting into the fags. No, not Trevor.
6: It was a thing, the sides thing. The butt.
0: Oh, yes. No. Yeah. Hey, question number four. We're in World Octopus Day. You can move.
6: No, keep it going.
0: Question number four, World Octopus Day. A species of deep sea octopus with large head fins that resemble ears is named after a Disney movie character. Which one?
6: Well, the large ears would seem to be a clue to Dumbo.
0: Correct.
7: Dumbo, the ninth wonder of the universe, the world's only flying elephant.
8: Did you ever see an elephant fly?
9: Well, I've seen a horse fly.
10: Oh, I've seen a dragon fly.
11: I've seen the house fly.
12: See, I've seen all that too. I've seen a peanut stand, heard a rubber band. I've seen a needle that winked its eye. But I've been done seeing about everything when I see an elephant fly.
13: What'd you say, boy?
12: I said when I see an elephant fly.
0: Oh, dear. How good. Rightio, question number five.
6: I never had heard of a Dumbo octopus, but just...
0: Well, now you have.
6: Addicted.
0: Now you have. It lives in the deep sea, you see. Well, that's far beyond the reach of even Ringo's yellow submarine. I don't think you can get down that far, Trev. Question number five, World Octopus Day, if you like. Actually, this is the last one. This is the last one in World Octopus Day.
6: Yeah, okay.
0: Good grief. All-time high is the theme song of which 1983 movie?
6: Yes, the very politically incorrect title, Octopussy.
0: Correct, yes. Not a title I suspect you would get away with anymore, but there you go.

0: Yes, I suspect all-time highs probably doesn't pass muster much anymore, the Trevor.
1: Yes, because I don't think Austin Powers is around anymore.
0: No, no. All righty, question number six. Now, no more World Octopus Day, so we have The Mighty Challenge, Steven Spielberg movies with two-word titles, Shipwrecks and Castaways, Road Vehicles.
1: Okay, Spielberg.
0: How many have you got right so far? Three. Okay. Yeah. Steven Spielberg movies with two-word titles. Colin, that's correct, actually. Speaking of school holidays and octopus, in the 1980s, the ABC used to play afternoon cartoons, one of which was Squiddly Diddly. I remember that. A memorable favourite as a young child. I wasn't a young child in the 80s, but I do remember Squiddly Diddly. Yes, Bobsled says, if I said octopussy, I would get a kick in the tentacles, which would be completely appropriate, I would think. Bobsled. Okay, question number six. Steven Spielberg movies with two-word titles.
1: Right.
0: What was the highest grossing film of 1993?
1: Would it be Schindler's List?
0: No, not Schindler's List. No.
1: The other one.
0: Sorry, Trevor. See ya. Bye. No, not Schindler's List. Yes, Jason from Port Douglas says Octopussy was Roger Moore's last Bond film. Oh, yeah, it would have been. Yes, all right, okay. Okie doke, where are we? 1-300-800-222 is my number. Paulie from Oak Flats. G'day, Paulie.
2: How you going, Phil?
0: Pretty good, yeah.
2: Quick correction, Roger Moore, it was his second last film. It was A View to a Kill was his last film with Grace Jones.
0: Oh, was he?
2: Yeah, okay. 1985, and Octopussy came out in 1983. And just quickly, it was one of the highest earning gross, earning $190 million worldwide.
0: Oh, okay.
2: Octopussy, yeah, very. It was a good earner for the Broccoli Films.
0: Okay. Was that the one? It was set in India, wasn't it?
2: Yeah, set in India. Yeah.
0: And was it set part of it set at the Lake Palace Hotel?
2: Yes, it was. Yes.
0: Yeah.
2: I'm a big Bond fan, as you can tell.
0: A friend of mine. I say this because a friend of mine was there at the time,
2: right,
0: and insists that they were recruited, which I believe, as extras in the movie.
2: Oh, unreal!
0: But unfortunately, we've watched the movie.
2: Have
0: failed to detect her. And
2: yeah,
0: she said right. she was an extra in one of the scenes that was filmed in the Lake Palace Hotel. But
2: oh, right.
0: I think she's ended up on the cutting room floor.
2: Yes, maybe, perhaps. Mm-hmm. Yeah.
0: Question number. Extras are often hard to.
2: Quickly, I'm a first time caller, long time listener.
0: Thank you, Paulie. Good on you.
2: Yeah.
0: We're up to question number six. We're in Steven Spielberg movies with two word titles. What was the highest grossing film of 1993?
2: I've gone blank. Sorry. Yeah.
0: No, you don't have to be sorry.
2: I know Schindler's List, that was 94, if I believe.
0: We've had Schindler's List, Schindler's List. No.
2: Yeah, not Schindler's List. Two-word titled, is it? Yeah. No, sorry, I've got
0: no good.
2: Got no idea. Yeah, no good.
0: On you, Polly. Thanks for giving us a call. You can do it again now.
2: Yeah, thank you.
0: Good on you. Bye. It's very nice to have him on. All righty. Nick from Budgie Boy. Hello, Nick.
3: Hey, Phil.
0: How are you?
3: Oh, I'm all right, mate.
0: Well, what's happened? Oh, you're on the way home from work. Okay, yeah. What's the first thing you're going to do when you get home and go in the front door, Nick?
3: Get bowled over by the labs and take my contact lenses out and spend some quality time on the couch.
0: Hey, labs all over you. Hang on, will the labs have been fed?
3: Yeah, yeah.
0: Yeah, good. Oh, yeah. Good.
3: I reckon that if you fed them hourly,
0: they would
3: probably would. You wouldn't need a watch.
0: I know.
3: Like you would, yeah. They're incredible.
0: What is it about labs and food? What is it about labs and food? They have no appetite control whatsoever.
3: No. It's sort of because they do have their evening meal upstairs, and there's like this little shelf at the end of the kitchen bench where their ceramic bowls sit, and one of them nudges it with his nose to sort of ring Pavlov's bell, so to speak. You know, like it's time to eat. And
0: they're very smart. Yeah. They're very smart dogs, Labs. Very smart dogs.
3: Yeah.
0: Question number six. What are their names, Nick?
3: We've got Nifty and Rosie.
0: Nifty and Rosie. Good on you. All righty. What was the highest grossing film of 1993? Steven Spielberg movies with two word titles. It wasn't Schindler's List.
3: I've got to say, Phil, I may have overindulged in a lot of recreational pharmaceuticals in 1993.
0: Yeah.
3: And I can't remember a bloody thing when it comes to movies. I can't. Yeah. I couldn't even make one up, I don't reckon.
0: To paraphrase that phrase about the 1960s, Nick, if in your case, if you can remember the 90s, you weren't really there.
3: It would appear that way anyway.
0: All right, mate. Good luck with the labs.
3: See ya.
0: Bye. Okay, well, in that case, Glenn from Penrith. Hello, Glenn.
4: Hello, Phil. How are you going?
0: Pretty good. What was the highest...
4: I was going to say, if he's got Labradors, that's why he gets saying he doesn't need his contact lenses if he's got Labradors, does he?
0: That's true. Hey, what was the highest grossing?
4: I just thought that was ironic when they put those two together.
0: What was the highest grossing film of 1993?
4: One was Schindler's List, and that went, so the other one has to be Jurassic Park.
0: Correct. Yes, it was. It was Jurassic Park.
5: Since the beginning of time, man has searched the Earth for evidence of its past. But while some have looked for clues to the mystery, one man has found the way to bring the mystery back to life.
0: Oh, yes, I know. What a movie it was.
4: That would have been just a 1993's highest grossing film that would have been Steven Spielberg. That just give it away a bit.
0: Yes, back on Labs, my texter says, yeah, agree about Labs. Mine ate a loaf of bread without a blink. They would. They're Labs and food, I tell you. Question number seven.
4: If there's no food and they're not trained properly, they'll tear things apart.
0: Question seven, what do you want to do? Steven Spielberg movies with two-word titles?
4: Yeah, what are the others again, mate?
0: The Mighty Challenge, Road Vehicles, Shipwrecks and Castaways.
4: I might just have a crack at The Mighty Challenge.
0: The Mighty Challenge. Question number seven. What type of animal was Mighty Joe Young?
4: Well, that is a challenge. I wouldn't even know. I've never heard of Mighty Joe Young, but I'll just say a goat.
0: Not a goat. See you, Glenn. You can butt off, as they say. Dick from Wollongong. G'day, Dick.
6: Hey, Phil, how are you?
0: Pretty good. We're up to question seven. The category is the Mighty Challenge. This is the Mighty Challenge, and the category is the Mighty Challenge. What type of animal was Mighty Joe Young?
6: Oh, geez, yeah. You lost me on that one. Mighty Joe Young, a gorilla?
0: Correct.
6: Oh,
0: Mighty Joe Young was a gorilla. Yes, correct. All righty, question number eight. We're in the Mighty Challenge. You can stay there or you can move somewhere else.
6: You run out of octopus, have you?
0: We've run out of octopus.
6: Okay, stick with... why do they say octopuses have got tentacles when there's only eight legs and not 10? I don't know. But anyway, yeah, we'll go for the...
0: Should be called decatals or something, you know.
6: Yeah, all right.
0: Anyway, let's move on, Dick.
6: Yeah, no worries. I'll go for the Mighty...
0: The Mighty Challenge.
6: Yeah, yeah.
0: Which 2003 film stars Jim Carrey, Morgan Freeman, and Steve Carell?
6: Oh, and what's the...
0: The category is The Mighty Challenge.
6: The Mighty Challenge. Steve Carell, Jim Carrey, The Mighty... oh, geez, it's got Mighty in the word. No, that's something. No.
0: All right, Dick, we'll move on. Thank you anyway. Bo from the truck. G'day, Bo.
7: G'day.
0: Hello.
7: Bo from where? Bo from the road.
0: Bo from the road, yes. Bo from somewhere on the thin white line. Actually, yeah, no. Bo from somewhere on the right side of the thin white line.
7: Actually, on the left side of it.
0: Yeah, I don't want you to be on the line at all. That's right.
7: No.
0: All righty, The Mighty Challenge, which actually there's a category here for you if you get that far, Bo. Which 2003 film stars Jim Carrey, Morgan Freeman and Steve Carell? This is in a category called The Mighty Challenge.
7: I'm only a so-so fan of Jim Carrey, but I love this movie. It's Bruce Almighty.
0: Correct. Yes, it was. It was Bruce Almighty. The Mighty Challenge. All right, you can stay here. Otherwise, you could move to Road Vehicles, Shipwrecks and Castaways, Steven Spielberg movies with two-word titles.
7: I bet you can't guess where I'm moving.
0: I know where you're going.
7: Vehicles.
0: Road Vehicles, it is. It wasn't written for you, Bo, but it could be. Question number nine. Which animal is the emblem of Mack Trucks?
7: A bulldog.
0: Correct. A bulldog. Gee, this is talking about Coles to Newcastle on this one. you'd be like asking you the price of diesel, though.
7: Funnily enough, I don't drive a diesel other than the truck.
0: You can't afford to. I mean, you need two jobs to be able to drive a diesel.
7: I still feel guilty. A couple of years ago, my daughter wanted me to help her get a car, and she had a hard set on she loved Ford Territories. And I talked her into getting the turbo diesel one to save fuel.
0: Oh, yeah.
7: And then we'll turn to the proverbial.
0: Yeah. I've still got one, Bo. I don't operate it much, but I have still got one. It's done 200,000 Ks. It's an old V-dub diesel. But I tell you, I bought it for the same reason, because it would save fuel. Because, you know, do you remember, Bo, back in the day when diesel was cheap, was cheaper than anything?
7: Oh, yeah.
0: I know. And, of course...
7: What's ridiculous is I now drive a somewhat tinkered with, like, potted up...
0: Yeah.
7: XR6 Turbo...
0: Oh, yeah.
7: ...that has to run on straight 98... And it's far cheaper than running the Territory on diesel.
0: Oh, I know, it's crazy, isn't it? I know, that's crazy.
7: Ridiculous.
0: Yeah, mine's done 200,000 Ks. It's still in good shape, but you can't putting fuel into it's another matter. Question number 10. Yeah. We're in road vehicles.
7: Yep.
0: Australia's National Motor Museum is located in which state?
7: Depends on which National Motor Museum you're talking. This one's going to have to be a potluck guess.
0: Australia's National Motor Museum is located in which state?
7: I'm going to guess New South Wales.
0: It's got one out of the way, Bo.
7: There you go.
0: See you, mate. See you.
7: National motoring
0: news. Yeah, good on you. Bye-bye.
7: Okay.
0: Bo is driving a tanker. Good luck to him. And bless his heart as well, and may he long be delivering. Emily from Rockingham. Hello, Emily.
8: Hello.
0: We're up to question number 10. Australia's National Motor Museum is located in which state?
8: South Australia.
0: It is located in South Australia. Yes. Question number 11. We're in road vehicles, although you can move.
8: Okay, let's keep going.
0: With 681 appearances, which driver holds the record for the most supercar championship race starts ever?
8: Most records. Let's see. It's a tough one.
0: I know. Thanks, Em. See you later. I'm just a bit worried about where we're seeing from. Anyway, 1-300-800-222. Loz in Lynham. G'day, Loz.
9: Oh, g'day. How are you going?
0: Not bad. Question number 11. We're in road vehicles. With 681 appearances, which driver holds the record for the most supercar championship race starts?
9: Well,
0: given that Bathurst is on this weekend.
9: Yeah, are we going back to way back to Peter Brock days, or is the supercars a more recent thing as a matter of nomenclature? You can give me a little hint in the right direction.
0: I can read you the question again. With 681 appearances, which driver holds the record for the most supercar championship race starts?
9: Well, I don't know, Jamie Wincup?
0: Not Wincup, no.
9: Yeah,
0: thanks a lot. You got one out of the way. Not Jamie Wincup. Chris from Macedon. Hi, Chris.
10: Hi, how you going?
0: Not bad. Question number 11. Yeah. With 681 appearances, which driver holds the record for the most supercar championship race starts? It's not Jamie Wincup.
10: I'll have a guess at Peter Brock.
0: No, it's not Brocky. Thank you, mate. No, not Peter Brock. Matt from Reservoir. Hello, Matt.
11: Hi, Phil. How you going?
0: Yeah, good.
11: Matt from Reservoir is actually in Spring Hill tonight.
0: Is he? Good on him.
11: He is.
0: Good on him. Did he get there under diesel power?
11: No, I don't know, Jet A or whatever. They would have went in the 737.
0: Avgas. Question 11. We're in road vehicles. With 681 appearances, which driver holds the record for the most supercars?
11: I reckon your previous guy might have been. I thought it'd be somebody old, like a Moffat or somebody who'd been around. But I wonder if it's somebody like Lowndes. It's got to be someone who can rate. I'm going to go Craig Lowndes.
0: Correct.
11: As a Rocky. Oh, there you go.
0: Correct. It was Craig. Yes, Craig Lowndes. Exactly. Question.
11: I saw him race quite early on at Calder Park, actually, a couple of times.
0: Craig Lowndes, yeah.
11: Anyway.
0: Very good. Question number 12, road vehicles. That's where we are. But you can move to shipwrecks and castaways, the mighty challenge.
11: Stone road vehicles.
0: Stone road vehicles? Okay.

0: Question number 12. In what year, or in which year, did the last Holden car roll off the production line?
1: Ooh.
0: I'll give it to you plus or minus one.
1: That's generous.
0: Well, maybe I shouldn't, actually. But maybe I shouldn't, actually.
1: No, I think you should. Go easy.
0: I've already said I had, so, okay.
1: Was it the first?
0: In which year did the last Holden car...
1: So that means 2013 to 16. But when would it have actually shut? I'm going to go... 16 or 17? 16? 2016?
0: Is that your answer?
1: Oh, yes.
0: I said I'd give it to you plus or minus one, didn't I?
1: Yes, you did.
0: I did. 2017 was the answer.
1: Oh, I should, well...
0: You sneak through. No, you sneak through.
1: I feel, oh, thank you. Oh.
0: You sneak through. I knew I shouldn't have done that.
1: And I knew I should have said 2017.
0: Oh, yeah, yeah, sure. Question 13. We're in road vehicles. You can stay there if you like, or otherwise you can move.
1: I'll stay there.
0: Last one in road vehicles. Bo would love this one.
1: Ooh.
0: Which company manufactures FMX, FH16, and FH Aero trucks?
1: DAF.
0: Not DAF.
1: Oh, there you go.
0: There we go. Thanks, Matt. This is one for the truckies, isn't it? Really is.
1: Well, I've spent a lot of time around truckies in my life, Phil, okay. So this is going to be, if any of them are listening...
0: They'll be ashamed of you.
1: Thanks for carrying Australia.
0: Yeah, exactly. Thanks for carrying us. Thanks for...
1: No, I'm not being fucking
0: truckies, thank... No, I'm deadly serious. Thank you for carting stuff around, you know?
1: That's it.
0: Exactly. I know. Hear from me. On you, Matt. Thanks, mate.
1: Phil.
0: See ya. Bye-bye. No, absolutely. Thanks for... keeping the joint going, because that is actually what happens. Joni from Preston. Hello, Joni.
2: Hey, Phil. It's been a while.
0: It has.
2: Good to be back.
0: Good to have you back. Question 13. We're in road vehicles. Which company manufactures FMX, FH16 and FH Aero trucks?
2: God, I don't know. Any truck,
0: it's not DAF.
2: I'm going to say Ford.
0: Not Ford, no. Right. No, fair enough. Thanks, Johnny. Not Ford, no. Chris from Pakenham. Hello, Chris.
3: Hey, Phil, how are you going?
0: Pretty good. Question 13.
3: How many times you get asked, I don't know.
0: Which company?
3: Still okay?
0: Is what?
3: Checking in. You still okay?
0: Yeah, I'm okay.
3: Since the last person asked.
0: Yeah. No. I don't mind being asked because, you know, like with me, it's it can be a minute by minute thing.
3: Well, it's you don't need a weatherman to know which way the wind blows.
0: Correct. Oh, nice. Yes.
3: Very good.
0: Yeah. Subterranean homesick blues.
3: As you would.
0: Hey, question 13. Which company manufactures FMX, FH16, and FH Aero trucks?
3: I think it's the second biggest export out of Sweden besides ABBA, rather Volvo.
0: Correct. Yeah, they're all Volvo trucks. They're all Volvos, FMX, FH16, FH Aero trucks.
3: I think they're trying to get electric motivation in them over there at the moment.
0: Yeah, I suppose.
3: I know they're doing auto drive, which I feel very uncomfortable
0: about. How can a little country like Sweden become a major motor and truck producer? And we can't...
3: Well, they're tall and good-looking. How's that?
0: That's the reason. Yeah, that's obviously...
3: Leg up. That's all you need to be.
0: They've got long legs and they can reach the clutch. That's it. Yeah.
3: And perfect teeth.
0: Yeah, what is the dental situation like in Sweden that produces those perfect clackers? You're right.
3: I'm sure you've got many other questions, more urgent than that. I went down to bike meet today on the trusty black steed.
0: Yes.
3: And, greeted by about 350 other people all doing the same thing.
0: Good.
3: On that motorbike. It's a word-of-mouth thing. It's started off as a classic Japanese vintage bikes.
0: Mm.
3: And people rode past and saw, that's a good idea, I might join in. It's been going a few years now, and it doesn't matter if it falls on a Thursday, like it did this year with Christmas and New Year's, they still get hundreds of bikes there.
0: Hey, nice.
3: They get away from them.
0: Any CB750s?
3: Oh, yeah, there's the whole gamut of, there's Velocets and BSAs and Harleys and trikes and... sidecars, saw a Goldwing sidecar today. That was pretty unique.
0: Question 14. We're in shipwrecks. We have to go shipwrecks and castaways, the mighty challenge, or when, or Steven Spielberg movies with two word titles.
3: That's a trap, I reckon. We'll go to Mighty Challenge.
0: The Mighty Challenge. Question number 14 in the Mighty Challenge. Quote, "Here I come to save the day," is a catchphrase of which animal superhero?

0: The mighty. I've got the Mighty Ducks going through my head, but it's ice hockey. And they're not animals, I don't think. I've got nothing else, mate.
1: Got
0: Mighty
1: nothing?
0: Ducks.
1: Thanks, Chris. See
0: See you
1: ya.
0: now.
1: See ya. Bye bye. All righty. What about Paul from Geelong? G'day, Paul. Good, pretty good. Here I come to save the day is a catchphrase of which animal superhero?
2: Mighty Mouse.
1: Mighty Mouse. Oh, yes.

0: It's a very well-mannered lyric, isn't it?
1: Sounds like the sort of song you'd sing after winning a game of footy, doesn't it?
0: I don't think so. I don't think so, Paul. In my experience, most of the songs that are sung after you win a game of footy, at least in lower order leagues, are not really broadcastable. Question 15. I'm not going any further than that. Question 15. What do you want to do? The Mighty Challenge or Steven Spielberg movies or Shipwrecks and Castaways?
1: Better start you, Phil.
0: The Mighty Challenge. What was the name of Anaheim's ice hockey team from 1993 to 2006? The what?
1: Mighty Ducks.
0: Correct. Yes, they were. In fact, that was given to you by Chris from Pakenham in the previous caller.
1: Oh, he might have helped a little bit. We put it in the mind.
0: A little bit equals a lot. But that's all right, Paul. That's the way it goes. Question 16. 10 to go. One lefty in the Mighty Challenge.
1: Yeah, start there, Phil.
0: The Mighty Movie. The Mighty Movie is a 2023 film based on which children's TV series?
1: Children's TV series. Look, there's a few out there. I sort of struggle to believe that they would have. Look, I'll just catch Sesame Street, Bill.
0: Not Sesame Street. Thanks, mate. See ya. Bye-bye. Joy from Logan says, crikey, Phil, we owned a CB750 Honda 4 in 1974. Had four pipes that would do 100 miles an hour. Done some miles pinion on it. Yeah. They were quite a bike when they came out for bike lovers. This only means something to bike lovers, but when that Honda 70, that CB750 came out, it was hard to say revolutionary because there'd been 750s before, but this not like this. Four cylinders, it was quite something. 1-300-800-222. Simone from Ballarat. Hello, Simone.
2: Hi. How you going, Phil?
0: Pretty good. The Mighty Movie is a 2023 film based on which children's TV series?
2: The Mighty... Oh, I know, the Rugrats.
0: Rugrats. No, not Rugrats. Thanks, Simone. See ya. No, not Rugrats. No. Sam from Harvey. G'day, Sam.
3: Morning, Philip. How are you?
0: Morning. Not bad. Good. 10 to go here, Sam. The Mighty Challenge. The Mighty Movie is a 2023 film based on which children's TV series?
3: Would it be Play School?
0: Not Play School. No. Thanks, Sam. Not Play School. Andy from Bateman's Bay. Hello, Andy.
4: Yeah, hello. It's, I think one of the only motorbikes that made me nervous when I got on it was, I think some people call it the Bandit, the Suzuki. And in its time, it was the fastest four off the mark.
0: Which one are you talking about?
4: It's a Suzuki, 1980s. And
0: okay, yeah.
4: I think they wrote it
0: up. It was a big bike. Yeah, I assume that was a big bike. Yeah, that's true.
4: Yeah, four cylinders and a bit annoying. You'd think they'd put a manifold and

0: Now make the carbies a bit, like one or two carbies instead of four.
1: A bit
0: annoying.
1: What do you reckon, Andy? The Mighty Movie is a 2023 film based on which children's TV series?
0: No real idea, and never watched many children's programs, but I'll just say The Wiggles.
1: Not The Wiggles. Yeah. Thanks, mate. It's got one out of the way. Nightwalker's got the right answer. Who else has got the right? Kate in Torquay. No, not the Mighty Morphin Power Rangers. Elizabeth says, my brother had a Honda 4. We could hear him coming from miles away. Oh, I don't think they were particularly noisy, the CB750. Not particularly. They were powerful, but not unless you not unless you put a different tuned exhaust on it. That's true. Justin from Alexandria, hello.
2: Yeah, g'day, Phil. How are you going?
1: Pretty good. We're in the Mighty Challenge. The Mighty Movie is a 2023 film based on which children's TV series?
2: I was going to say the Mighty Morphin Power Rangers, so I've got to guess something else. Children's series. I know you don't give any clues. I'm going to guess it is... I can't even think of any children's series. Animated Scooby-Doo. No idea.
1: No, not Scooby-Doo. Thanks, mate. See ya. Bye. Shane says, what about the Kawasaki Z1? That left a Honda 4 in its wake. Oh, no, it did. That's true, Shane. It was just the nature of the engineering and the type of bike it was when it came out. The Quacker 900, a great bike too, says Robin. Yes, it was. Mel and Leeming's got the right answer here. Chris from Pakenham's got the right answer. Bridget from Ballarat. Hello, Bridget.
3: Hello.
1: Question 16. The Mighty Movie is a 2023 film based on which children's TV series?
3: It's a guess, but I'll say Paw Patrol.
1: Correct. Yes, it is. It was based on Paw Patrol. Nice work.
3: It gave those vibes.
1: That's it for the Mighty Challenge. So, therefore, and that's it for question 16. We have 9 left, 4 in Steven Spielberg movies with 2-word titles and 5 in Shipwrecks and Castaways.
3: I'll go Spielberg.
1: Steven Spielberg movies with 2-word titles. Which semi-autobiographical film of 2022 stars Gabriel LaBelle, Michelle Williams and Paul Dano?
3: No idea. I'll say Interstellar, that's only one word.
1: Not Interstellar. No. There's got to be 2-word titles. That's true. No, that's not correct. Diane from Perth. Hello, Diane.
4: Hello.
1: Hello. Which semi-autobiographical film of 2022 stars Gabriel LaBelle, Michelle Williams and Paul Dano, and the category is Steven Spielberg movies with 2-word titles?
4: The Fablemans.
1: Correct. The Fablemans, which was supposed to be autobiographical or semi-autobiographical. I never saw it, actually.
4: No, I've never seen it either.
1: Question 18. Do you want to stay with this category or you can move to Shipwrecks and Castaways if you want?
4: Let's stay with this category.
1: Steven Spielberg movies with 2-word titles. Which 2002 film is set in the pre-crime police department?
4: It would be... The Minority...
1: Let's move on, shall we? Ian from Dover in Tassie. Hello, Ian. Hi, Ian. G'day, Ian. Hello. Are you there? Can I hear? I'll put you on hold, Ian, just in case. Morgan says, yes, no, I agree, Morgan. Yeah, now let's not look. I mean, we're playing the thing in a fair dinkum way, aren't we? Phil, I'm sick of motorcycles. Thank you. 1-300-800-222 is the number. If you would like to call Paul from Plainlands, yes, well, take your point, but still. And did you know also that Mack trucks are built at the same Wake Hall Queensland facility as Volvo, tailored heavily for local outback and highway conditions? That's true. They're assembled here, aren't they? I think that's right. Okay. Where are we? 1-300-800-222 is the number. Ian is not there. No, he was. Ian from Dover, give us a call back because something's obviously gone wrong with the connection there. Jackie in Yorongabilly says, I failed my

0: motorcycle, my motorbike license on a Honda 70 step through. Oh dear. I had my first motorcycle stack on a Honda 70 step through, Jackie. I had a pillion passenger wearing a paddock at her father's cattle farm. He was not impressed. As well he might not be. Fortunately, we were not going that fast and we didn't hurt ourselves. Ian, I've got you back now, but I tell you what, we've got some news to go to, so I'll take you after the news. We're up to question 18. We'll take those answers after the news.
1: ABC News with Glenn Lauder. Britain's announced new sanctions on Russia as Ukraine grapples with the deaths of more than 50 people in two consecutive nights of Russian strikes. Ukraine's president's appealing for support from NATO countries in the wake of the latest Russian attack that's killed at least 33 people at a bus stop in the country's east. During a visit with Volodymyr Zelensky in the Ukrainian city of Priluki, where Russian missiles killed 22 people the day before, British Foreign Minister Ed Miliband has reaffirmed the UK's support in practical terms.
2: More sanctions on Russia, on the war machine of Putin, on the shadow fleet, on the oil companies, on the crypto, on the financing of the war. We are here to announce more humanitarian support. We are here to announce more support for energy.
1: The death of 87-year-old evictee Mari Carmen Abascal in Spain has given further fuel to a national movement protesting the country's housing crisis. Hundreds of Spaniards have protested outside Parliament in Madrid and in front of Ms. Abascal's home, furious over her passing. The movement originally sparked late last month after she was forced out of a home of 70 years when the rent was hiked by 300%. Spanish journalist Tami Velasquez has been at the latest rallies in the capital and says they're only growing.
3: If somebody thought that these protests would fade away, they were completely wrong. The death of Mari Carmen has given a new momentum to these protests.
1: The Australian Chamber of Commerce is calling for more to be done to protect small business amid a national ban on credit card surcharges. The Australian Taxation Office has recently announced it would stop accepting credit card payments from December. It's in response to the Reserve Bank of Australia's reforms to scrap card surcharges, which it claims will help customers save $1.6 billion a year. The Chamber's executive, Andrew McKellar, says many small businesses rely on being able to pay their tax on credit card.
4: We need some flexibility here. Many small businesses do need to have access to that credit card payment option going forward because that's how they manage their cash flows. This is government policy to cut out these surcharges.
1: Consumer advocates fear bargaining power could be completely stripped from Australians while purchasing amid a rise in so-called surveillance pricing. Surveillance pricing essentially sets the cost of a product based on an individual's personal data or information, similar to targeted advertising based on browsing history and algorithms. Andy Kelly from Consumer Group Choice says it could have serious ramifications.
5: It might mean if you were to book a flight, for example, you'll be shown a different price to your neighbour. And essentially to work out, okay, well, what's your maximum pain point? What's the most this consumer might be willing to pay? And so our concern is it completely erodes your bargaining power as a consumer.
1: Humanitarian workers warn Israeli attacks on Gaza are persisting despite a year-old ceasefire and that authorities are still severely restricting aid access. It's been 3 years since the Israeli military launched its war on the territory in response to Hamas' October 7 attacks. Tens of thousands of Palestinians have been killed and nearly 2 million have been displaced. Doctors Without Borders emergency physician Dr. Tsienmin Din says the strip is in ruins.
6: The impact has been devastating. Not much has changed since the announcement of the ceasefire. The violence might be quieter, slower, it might be more insidious, but the fundamental reality ongoing on the ground is one of ongoing civilian deaths, displacement, and profound insecurity.
1: Death row prisoner Krista Pike is reportedly up and walking in hospital after last week's botched attempt to execute her in the US state of Tennessee. The now 50-year-old was sentenced to death after murdering a classmate in 1995, but survived two lethal injections last week. A member of her legal team says Pike is moving around her hospital room for the first time while still being mentally foggy. Earlier, a court ordered all evidence related to the failed execution be preserved, which could lay the groundwork for a lawsuit against the state. And the Canadian poet, writer and translator Anne Carson has won the 2026 Nobel Prize for Literature. Her work often blends verse, prose and dialogue in what critics describe as a genre-defying mix. The 76-year-old's written more than 20 books and translations. Ingrid Carlberg from the Academy spoke to the Nobel laureate by phone minutes before the announcement was made.
7: We didn't have so much time to speak. All she could had time to tell me was that she is for the moment in Iceland, where she's listening to the wind. She was taken by surprise, but very happy.
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0: Yes, well, hello and how are you? Philip Clark with you on ABC Radio. This is Nightlife. We are everywhere around the country on the local radio network. So good to be with you. Just a quick reminder again, in Perth from midnight your time to 5 a.m, you'll probably lose a bit of your FM reception. 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Lots of other ways to listen. 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The rest of the country should be fine on broadcast. It's the last hour of the program. Just gone 6 past 1 Eastern time, 6 past midnight in Queensland. In Western Australia, it's 6 past 10. In South Australia, it's 24 to 1. And in the Territory, 24 to midnight. Very good to be with you. We're going to finish up the Mighty Challenge, then into issues of the day. Plenty of things around. You might have some things you want to raise yourself. Give us a call, 1-300-800-222. But first up, we have a little thing that we call
1: the Mighty Challenge
0: that we're attending to. Yeah, you're right, Christian Pakenham says, talking about motorcycles is a public service announcement at the moment because it's Motorcycle Awareness Month. It is. That's true. That is true. My friend Julie rides a Suzuki 1250. Loves long distance, racked up over 250,000 Ks. Gee, that's some. That is some achievement. Very good. All right, 1-300-800-222. Now, Ian from Dover in Tassie. I think we've dug you out again, Ian. Hello.
2: Hello, yes, I am on deck. Good morning.
0: Yes, good morning to you too. All right, we're up to question 18. We were in Steven Spielberg movies with two-word titles. We didn't have a very fair player on before, but which 2002 film is set in the pre-crime police department?
2: Pre-crime police department.
0: It's obviously a two-word title. Steven Spielberg movies are two-word titles. Which 2002 film is set in the pre-crime police department?
2: 2002. Okay, that gives me a good era to think of. I can only come up with RoboCop.
0: One word.
2: Thought so. Well, I did. I thought it was two. Thank you, Phil.
0: Thanks, Ian. Bye. See you later. No. All right, 1-300-800-222 is the number. That's a good point. On diesel, says my texter, I suppose the Indian Pacific runs on diesel. Curious about fuel consumption on rail. Well, yeah, they do. I mean, it would cost a fortune, I would imagine. Barbie from Newcastle has got the right answer here. What about Joe from Ridgehaven? Hi, Joe.
3: Oh, hello.
0: Which 2002 film is set in the pre-crime police department?
3: Minority Report.
0: It's Minority Report, yes. We did have that answer earlier, but I didn't think fairly obtained. But anyway, there we go. Joy of Logan says, Phil, Queensland remains on Eastern Standard Time. The rest of you are on EDST, Eastern Daylight Saving Time. Yes, Joy. Well, let's... That's fine. I read the time without comment, Joy. Dave the Truckee had Minority Reports. Jackie had Police Academy, no. All right, question number 19. What do you want to do? Stay with Steven Spielberg or Shipwrecks and Castaways?
3: Shipwrecks and Castaways.
0: Which Dutch ship was wrecked off the coast of Western Australia on the 4th of June, 1629?
3: The Batavia.
0: Correct. The Batavia is, yes, it was. It was the Batavia. All right, question number 20, Shipwrecks and Castaways. Staying here?
3: Yep.
0: Name either of the two Shakespeare plays that open with a shipwreck.
3: Tempest?
0: The Tempest, yes, the Tempest is one of them, yes. You could have also opened with Twelfth Night as well. Okay. Question number 20, shipwrecks and castaways.
3: Yep.
0: In the film Castaway, what type of ball is Wilson?
3: Volleyball.
0: A volleyball, yes, correct. All right, 1, 2, 3, 4, 5 to go. We've got 2 in Shipwrecks and Castaways, 3 in Steven Spielberg movies.
3: Shipwrecks and Castaways has been good to me.
0: Okay, we're staying here. In which Australian state or territory would you find the shipwreck coast?
3: Victoria.
0: Victoria is correct. Very good. 1, 2, 3. Hang on, where did you start? You started on question 18. 1, 2, 3, 4 on the trot. Nice work. Question number 22, shipwrecks and castaways. Captain Jonas Grumby and Thurston Howell III were characters from which sitcom?
3: Gilligan's Island.
0: Gilligan's Island, correct. Nice work. That's it for Shipwrecks and Castaways. We've got 3 left, Joe. We're in Steven Spielberg movies with 2-word titles. Question number 23. Flesh Lump Eater, Blood Bottler and The Bone Cruncher are all characters from which 2016 movie?
3: The Bone Cruncher. I remember that from somewhere. No.
0: No, good, Joe. All right, mate, thank you. And we'll move on, but thank you for having a crack. Monica from the Hunter Valley. Hello, Monica.
4: Hey, Phil, how are you going? And hello, midwives, paramedics and nurses all working tonight.
0: And more power to their arms everywhere, Monica, and their stethoscopes and their... Oh, actually, they wouldn't use stethoscopes, would they?
4: Oh, no, we still do. We have to listen to chess. Now, Phil, I'm ringing up tonight under false pretenses.
0: Ah, the old false pretense. Yes, hello, Monica.
4: So, I've come home and there's lots of oranges on our trees and we don't use phrases. It's organic. I've made the marmalade. It's sensational in taste, but it's runny.
0: Oh.
4: Would your people out there tell me, I could add the pectin, but I don't want to add chemicals.
0: Pectin's not a chemical, though, is it? Not really.
4: Well, I don't know. It's just I've got this really good marmalade. It's now 1:10 in the morning.
0: Where is it? It's in the jam pan, is it?
4: Oh, no. I've already put it into jars, but I'm looking at it and I love it. But should I thicken it or should I just stay with it?
0: What do you mean?
4: Should you pour
0: it back out of the jars and thicken it up somehow?
4: Well, I can put in that jam set up, but that means I've added a chemical. But at the moment, all I've got is this beautiful organic orange and sugar.
0: Yeah.
4: Which tastes magnificent. And is wonderful, but do I add something to thicken it?
0: No. Let's put it out there, Mon. I think
4: it's pretty in this world where Iran is bombing Saudi Arabia. I think it's a pretty important question, Phil.
0: I'd much prefer to discuss this, Monica. I can tell you. but hang on. Have you let it cool yet?
4: Yes, I have. Well, I mean, it's now like 1:10, and I've finally pulled it off at 11:30, but. It tastes fantastic. I put it on toast.
0: But it's just too runny, yeah.
4: To quote Monty Python, it's very runny. Yeah.
0: I don't know. What do you reckon Monica should do? We'll put it out there. Should Monica tip it all back into the big pan? And can you add... Well, I suppose you could add jam setter.
4: No, I can. I've got jam setter here, and I have used it in the past, but I'm...
0: But jam setter, jam setter is just natural pectin, isn't it?
4: I don't know. I just like I'm moving more and more as I get older towards just really just natural products, and I was just so delighted to, you know, pull the oranges off and put a bit of sugar in and.
0: Raish reckons you should have added lemon seeds while you're cooking as a setter.
4: I've got seeds in it.
0: Amy says you get more pectin from the skin of the oranges. Well, you'd have some orange skin in there, wouldn't you? Yeah, you would.
4: Yeah. The recipe I've got is sensational because I meticulously julienne all of the
0: skins.
4: The peel. It's a fantastic, it tastes wonderful, but it's like, as all these hours, man would say, it's very runny.
0: Yeah, Monica, as you know, I do a bit of work in the kitchen. I would think myself. I share your thoughts about, you know, how being natural and organic and all that, but I would think jam setter is just a natural. It's a natural pectin. I would think it's okay, but we'll see what others think. Okay.
4: Yep. Good.
0: Now, Monica. Yep. Question yes. number 23. Flesh lump eater, blood bottler, and the bone cruncher are characters from which 2016 movie?
4: No idea, so I'm going to be absolutely outrageous and say The Sound of Music.
0: Not The Sound of Music.
4: Golly!
0: Catherine in Wonthaggi, and as you know, everyone in Wonthaggi is an expert on these matters. Catherine in Wonthaggi, Monica, says marmalade can take a day to set.
4: Okay.
0: Wait till Tuesday before you decide to redo it.
4: Okay.
0: Plenty of other people are saying no. Deborah from the Grove says no, don't put jam setter in. Plenty of people saying leave it alone.
4: Yes. Yep.
0: Okay. Yeah. All right.
4: Hang on. Nightlife has spoken.
0: No. Hang on. Pectin's natural in fruit. Jam set is different. I don't think, is it? 2 days from now. Okay.
4: Okay. Right.
0: Robin says cornflour. That's a stupid suggestion, Robin. Sorry, with all due respect. No. You don't want to put cornflour.
4: Cornflour I do in stir fry to thicken it. But it's,
0: yeah, but
4: it's
0: not, in ja- not in jam. Not in jam.
4: Taste versus viscosity. And it's quite a big dilemma in this global crisis of the world, isn't it?
0: Yes. Yeah, that's true. Yeah. plenty of people are saying just leave it. Jeannie on the Sunshine Coast reckons she can boil it for longer. Well, yeah.
4: Yeah, I've done that before, but it does something to the integrity, I think. Yeah. Yeah.
0: Leave it for a bit and see what happens.
4: I will leave it to the integrity of the nightlife community.
0: Thank you, Monica. See ya. Bye. Night. No, it's a very important question. Annabelle from Osborne Park in Perth. Hello, Annabelle.
5: Hi, how are you?
0: Pretty good. Flesh lump eater, blood bottler, and the bone cruncher are characters from which 2016 movie?
5: Roald Dahl's BFG, of
0: the
5: course.
0: BFG, yes.
6: What kind of a monster are you?
7: Bone cruncher. Coil chewer. Meat dripper. Gizzard gulper. Butcher boy.
6: Please don't eat me.
7: You think because I'm a giant that I'm a man goblin cannibal? This be the story of a little gal. It would be great adventures and laughter. Times will be hard, times will be soft. So hold your breaths, cross your fingers, here we go.
6: I'm going to call you BFG.
0: Oh, dear.
5: Happy memories of reading that to my classes.
0: Yeah, good stuff. Ursula in Albany in WA says, Monica, leave it in jars, put it in a dark cupboard and for a couple of months. I'm alarmed. Marmalade maker of 40 years. Monica, you're a champion. Okay.
5: I think you could still put it into a marmalade cake.
0: Oh, okay.
5: Yeah, I'd do that.
0: Make a marmalade. Oh, okay. I've never made a marmalade cake.
5: Oh, marmalade cake's the best.
0: What would you do with Monica's jam? Marmalade.
5: Was it marmalade?
0: But she said it tastes great, but it's too runny.
5: Was it Seville oranges that she made it with? Is the question.
0: I don't know. I presume so.
5: That I would only ever use those personally.
0: Hmm.
5: And also, I've ridden around Scotland on the back of a motorbike.
0: You have?
5: Yeah.
0: You're ridden around Scotland?
5: Yeah, well, I was on the back, I was pillion for...
0: Do you remember the bike, name of the bike? What type of...
5: CB600 or CB650.
0: Oh, yeah. Yes.
5: Honda.
0: It was CB650 it would be, yeah.
5: Yeah, 650. It was a very exciting trip.
0: Hey, how about that?
5: Yeah, on the back of a motorbike of a guy I didn't know well enough.
0: Oh, Annabelle.
5: It was very fun, very fun. Long before I met my husband.
0: That's a very good story. It's very good in your life, Annabelle, sometimes when you're lying in bed on your own and you can think back to what was, what could have, what could have been, and what was just as well, avoided.
5: Yeah, and thank goodness things worked out as they did.
0: Correct. Hey, question 24: Steven Spielberg movies with two-word titles. Which 1993 Spielberg movie is based on a novel by Thomas Keneally?
5: Ooh, Thomas Keneally. 1993
0: Spielberg movie is based on a novel by Thomas Keneally.
5: Was Schindler's List that?
0: Hang on, we're up to. Hang on. I'm going to miscount here. So what I'm going to do? What I'm going to do is give you a proper sign in here.
5: Oh gosh.
0: This is the last question, question 25. Which 1993 Spielberg movie is based on a novel by Thomas Keneally?
5: I could only really think of Schindler's List around 1993. Or it could be Jurassic Park. But Jurassic Park's written by that other guy who's supremely...
0: And... Well, yeah, and I am allowed to say that, though, we have already had Jurassic Park as one answer.
5: Okay, then. Schindler's List.
0: Is that your answer?
5: Yeah.
0: Very good. You see, that's,
5: oh, that's amazing.
0: That trip around Scotland was worth it.
5: Yeah, and I wasn't able to watch Schindler's List until my kids were really old. So I associate it with it like...
0: Oh, well. That is entirely correct. It's a very disturbing film, Annabelle.
5: Yeah, and so they had to be all over 15 before I watched it.
0: Well, absolutely right. Absolutely right.
5: Yeah, thank you. And it's amazing because I got a magnet last year. I'm the one that worked in the royal household, remember?
0: I know. I know exactly who you are, Annabelle. Annabelle has fingers in royalty. No, that's what I was going to say. Fingers in royalty. That sounds very bad, doesn't it? Annabelle has worked with royalty.
5: Unfortunately, it doesn't count for much anymore that I dance with Prince Andrew, does it?
0: You know, that's the trouble, Annabelle. It's...
5: It's lost its sheen.
0: Andrew is so far in the doodah that he's never going to get out, I don't think.
5: Oh, no, so I don't even really bother to use it. When people mention them, I don't even
0: No, it well, it's probably a bit malodorous even to mention it these days.
5: I know, but I have met Nelson Mandela, so I use that one.
0: Oh, you could use that one. I know you've danced with Andrew, but you have had a, haven't you had a turn around the floor with others? Well, you've been on there when
5: I've been in a sixsome with Princess Diana, Prince Charles, Sarah Ferguson and Prince Andrew, me and a washer-upper and two others.
0: How about that?
5: Actually, that's an eightsome. Sorry, that was an eightsome reel.
0: Stop it. I believe you, but many won't.
5: I can send you pictures.
0: Don't. See you later.
5: Thank you so much.
0: Good on you. Bye-bye. I'll put you on hold. Don't hang up, Annabelle, and we'll get some details from you. Annabelle, she worked as when she was, you know, kind of a young thing in the royal household in the UK, in Scotland. 1-300-800-222. My texter says, I think you should award text magnets for the winning texters. Paul from Plainlands says, Yes, I should have asked him that. Did Andrew sweat when he was dancing? Oh, dear. You see, Andrew's suing the police for arresting him in the first place, saying that warrants for his arrest were never properly granted. Yes, Phil, I hate it when you've heard the answer and you say, is that your answer? And what would you do if she changed her mind? Well, you see, Annette, because there is a basic and fundamental rule of the Mighty Challenge is that you can't ask me questions, and people frequently say, is it, for example, so-and-so, which is a question which I can't answer. But, I would like an answer. Kitty from Ballina says that my marmalade would go nicely poured over pancakes. Actually, there's a natural jelly crystal you can buy and use with juice to make a natural jelly. Those crystals may work. No, there is jam setter. Jam setter is a pectin. I'm sure it is. I don't think it's an artificial thing, isn't it? I don't think it is, no. I don't think it is. I think it would be okay to use that. But look, I'll defer to marmalade experts because I've only made it once and I'm not a marmalade maker of for many years. But the advice seems to be leave it, and maybe for a month or two, and then it will come good. All righty, 1-300-800-222 is the number. Do you want to continue the discussion? I would be happy to. 1-300-800-222 issues of the day. There's a few things around. Victorian government said no more open fires. Tell us about the joy of a log fire in your house, eh? That's pretty good. Also, retirement's meant to be that period when you sign off from 9 to 5. Have you got things planned? Have you got something planned? You might like to talk to me about that as well. 1-300-800-222 is the number. Rod's on the road. G'day, Rod.
8: G'day, Bill.
0: What's up? You want to talk about the price of diesel?
8: A gentleman was on earlier tonight talking about the price of diesel and everything. I've got receipts in my truck.
0: Yeah.
8: From 2 weeks ago when diesel first hit $107 a barrel.
0: Oh, yeah.
8: And on the Tuesday morning when I filled up, diesel was $2.62 a litre. In the afternoon, when another guy at work filled up at the same service station, diesel had gone up to $2.66 a litre.
0: Yeah.
8: 2 days later, the price of oil was still $107 a barrel. The diesel at that service station was then $2.72 a litre.
0: Yeah, I know. But the thing is, Rod, is I'm sure you know yourself that the price of diesel and the price of oil are related in some senses, but not by direct relation because it's a processed fuel.
8: I haven't finished.
0: Rod.
8: Two days later on from that, the cost of oil, the raw product, was still $107 a litre, a barrel, and the cost of the diesel at the pump was $2.90 a litre.
0: Yeah, but Rod, you're not listening to what I'm saying, Rod. It's a refined fuel, which is related obviously to the price of oil in some ways, but not directly.
8: But it didn't change the cost of refining. It didn't change 3 times in 4 days.
0: Yeah, well, depends where.
8: They didn't pay their workers anymore in Singapore.
0: All right, I agree with you in general terms. I cannot explain the price of fuel, and.
8: It's the biggest rot in the country.
0: Well, true, and it has been.
8: For the federal government.
0: Yeah. Okay. You might have some different views on it, but the issue at the moment is diesel. Of course, it's a refined fuel, and it comes from refineries, and those refineries are under a lot of pressure. The stuff out of, I mean, for example, Russia's in all sorts of problems, none coming from there, and we've seen what's happened in the US as well. Their own refineries are churning at, you know, full capacity. The fuel itself is in short supply. That's driving the price. Is the whole thing a rip-off? Probably. But the price of diesel, the price of oil, what's that got to do with the price of tea in China? No, well, that's true. But it's a disgraceful thing at the moment. But trying to tie it directly to the price of oil is a fool's errand, I think. 1-300-800-222 is the number. You're right, who's ever texted me. By the way, I just mentioned Prince Andrew had been suing the Thames Valley Police. Breaking news, he appears he's been successful. The Thames Valley Police have accepted that the search warrants they used were unlawful. I don't know where that leaves Prince Andrew, but so he's not Prince Andrew. I don't know where that leaves Andrew now, but he's accepted the price. Apparently the Thames Valley, this is breaking news out from the BBC, they accept that the search warrants they used to search their house, I don't know about the arrest warrants, were unlawful. I wonder where that leads. Leaves him. Jackie in Yeronga Billy says, I'm retiring soon to bed because I've run out of fuel. Paul in the truck in Esperance. G'day, Paul.
9: G'day, Bill. How you going?
0: Good. Have you? Unless you've got complete explanation and wisdom about the price of diesel.
9: Well, yeah, corporates make a lot of profits, and I know that, I work in the industry. I can remember when diesel went to 16 cents a litre, and the farmers were up in arms, and that's when they gave them the rebates for the fuel excise.
0: Mm-hmm.
9: At the same time, petrol went to 30 cents a litre, people were complaining. And the Indian Pacific, well, I'm not quite sure about the Indian Pacific, but those big freight trains that come from over east to the west, from Port Augusta to Perth, they use 66,000 litres. I know that because they used to fuel them up.
0: 66,000 litres?
9: Yeah, 5,000 tonnes, 5 kilometres long. They use 66,000 litres from Port Augusta to Perth.
0: So 66,000 times, yep. what's the price of diesel at the moment? Say $3?
9: Oh, they don't pay that for it, mate.
0: Well,
9: they don't pay anywhere near that price for it.
0: Okay, but they're going to have to pay something for it.
9: Yeah, they'd probably be fine, mate. They'd be paying under $2 a litre for it easy.
0: $2 a litre? So under, what?
9: Yeah, they would, there.
0: 132,000 bucks a trip.
9: Yeah, probably. Yeah, a lot of 5,000 tons of freight on there, mate. That's they get spread the cost.
0: Probably cheap.
9: But yeah, they buy it from the refineries as, you know, in those big tank lots.
0: Yeah.
9: They just buy, and it's just distributed. It's and the oil companies.
0: Well, it's all import. It's all imported. Yeah, it's all in. But do they? Hang on. Is there an excise on it? Maybe there isn't.
9: I don't think they do pay any excise. No.
0: It's well, if they're not paying any excise, but they're still, look, it's an imported product, diesel, though, Paul. I mean, they're still going to have to pay the market price for it.
9: Even when it was refined in Australia, mate, they paid a lot because they used to buy it by the tank, not the road tank load. By the
0: shipload. Yeah.
9: They buy it because it's not New South Wales Rail, big rail, national rail, but they all buy their own fuel, and they buy it in huge quantities. In fact, it was actually wasn't quite diesel, it was a special, but there's 10 grades of diesel or more, and it's all called LFO, light fuel oil, you go from 1 to 10. And LFO3 was what the New South Wales Rail used to buy because it had a special blend with special additives to stop the smoke and stop the,
0: Yeah, all right. All right, mate. Thank you, Paul. I knew you'd help us. Thank you. Paul in the truck near Esperance. Alrighty, 1-300-800-222. Thanks for the text, by the way. Amanda says, by the way, just back on motorcycles and pillion passengers and pillion journeys, and Annabelle saying she was on the back of a Honda CB650 around Scotland. I've only ever been pillion, says Amanda, but loved it. Went round the Loire Valley in France on the back of a Honda VF1000 Boldore. Ah, well. Also fell off the back of a Yamaha FZR1000 because the bloke accelerated so suddenly. Went down the freeway like a ragdoll, didn't break anything. Good on, you're lucky. Amanda, my body did turn all the colours of the rainbow over the next few weeks, though. Thanks for the great show. Thank you. Yes, motorcycle journeys. We could have a whole segment on that, couldn't we? Back on Marmalade Gate and the Marmalade Project, Rachel in Canberra says, Phil, love the Marmalade Project. Monica, wait for it to cool completely to set, and if it doesn't, return it to the boil until it passes the tack test. That's a drip on a cold plate. If that doesn't work, try adding some pectin. Or just enjoy it as it is. Try marmalade poured over sponge cake and serve with fresh cream. Jam setter may have other non-food ingredients. I don't think it does, but I take your point. 1-300-800-222 is the number. Yes, that interesting development in the UK by Prince Andrew. He's won his case, apparently. So if the search warrants were issued illegally, I'm not sure where that leaves him. As I say, in terms of public rehabilitation, he is so far down the tube and so far in the doodah that I don't think he can ever recover. But maybe he's seeking something else. All right, you know what? I believe we're nearly time for...
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11: on ABC Radio.
0: Yes, that time of the week. That time of the week which lots of us look forward to, you know what? Because, well, after everything is said and done, and everything is done and dusted, there comes a time when it's time for...
11: It's time for Dave's Discs.
0: Dave.
12: Oh, hello. Motorbikes.
0: Yeah.
12: Did you ever have one?
0: Yeah,
12: a Honda 50 step-through, postie bike.
0: Yeah, the postie bike.
12: When I was just a kid, we used to ride those. Dad taught us how to ride. And
0: good.
12: He'd have a big old, you know, cruiser.
0: I've always loved them, but I've retired my big bike.
12: Yes, yes. And I'm sad.
0: I'm on the scooter at the moment.
12: Yeah, I know. But that's all right. Scooters are okay.
0: Yeah, you can put your leg out.
12: That's right. You know, just jump on, grab the cap, drop and off
0: the
12: you
0: knee.
12: Go.
0: Drop the knee.
12: Yeah, that's right.
0: Hey, what have we got?
12: We've got somebody special. We're going subterranean, if you like, into the city of New York City for one of our best, I think, finest of singers. Bette Midler is adored by fans right around the globe. Apart from her music, there are millions who have flocked to the cinemas to see one of her flicks. For her work in film, Bette Midler was twice nominated for the Academy Award for Best Actress for performances in the drama The Rose and the musical For the Boys. The all-round entertainer has received major competitive entertainment industry awards, including 4 Golden Globes, 3 Grammys, 3 Emmy Awards, and 2 Tony Awards. Bette Midler's first Grammy came in 1973 for Best New Artist. Then came the Grammy for Best Female Pop Vocal Performance in 1981 for the song that we'll feature tonight. And in 1991, she won the Record of the Year for Wind Beneath My Wings. One of the best-selling female performers, Bette Midler has sold over 30 million albums worldwide. As one of the world's most beloved entertainers, she's garnered accolades right across all facets of show business. Bette Midler was awarded a star on the Hollywood Walk of Fame back in 1985 and received the prestigious Kennedy Center honor in 2021 as a 44th honoree. In fact, Bette Midler performed at the Kennedy Center Concert Hall for the very first time way back in March of 73 as part of the Divine Miss M tour. But how many of us know how Bette Midler was awarded the gracious title of the Divine Miss M? Where this eccentric and eclectic showbiz savant began her career? Yes, initially her first job was in a pineapple processing and canning plant. Only appropriate for a girl growing up in Hawaii, I guess. And she earned her way through university studying drama. But back in 1966, she dropped out of university after landing a role in a local film, Hawaii, and then using the earnings to migrate to New York City in pursuit of her dreams. There she joined La Mama, which is a world-renowned New York institution. It's experimental theatre and a dynamic hub for risk-taking performances, and still, to this day, a vital part of New York City's cultural fabric. Bette really made New York her home and fit right in with the creative crowd long before becoming the Disney-fied performer that we see today up on screen. And if experimental theatre wasn't enough, Bette would soon come to garner an audience in the subterranean scenes of The Big Apple. She would soon collaborate with a fellow who would become her musical director and piano accompanist up on stage for performances, Barry Manilow. He helped arrange her breakthrough sound on stage and co-produced her debut album in the studio. Bette would develop a campy, bawdy persona known as the Divine Miss M, combining outrageous costumes, comedic banter, and eclectic musical covers, cabaret style. Those performances would take place in what would also become an institution in New York City, the Continental Baths, a landmark gay bathhouse located in the basement of a Sonia hotel on the city's Upper West Side. While it was successful as a not-so-secret sex club, the Baths owner, Steve Ostro, decided that on a Saturday night he'd add live entertainment and hired a then-relatively unknown singer who had been a cast member in the original Broadway run of Fiddler on the Roof, to perform once a week under a three-month contract at $50 a gig.
13: We're all set to roll. I know you're all set to roll. And I know you're going to give a very warm welcome to this gal because she is the first great superstar at the Continental Baths. So what more can you say? Here she is, Bette Midler!
14: I love coming back. This is my 800th farewell appearance here at the Continental Baths. I swear to you, I would give you like a jack-in-the-box. Steven, you know, the owner of this dump, is making a concerted effort to find people who can fill my shoes or my blouses. Anyway, he approached Josephine the plumber to replace me. She declined. She came down and looked the place over and decided she could never get the stains out of these sinks. Come on, boys, pinch each other. Get that blood circulating. Your mother is up here working. It's very warm in here. I can't tell if the air conditioner is on. I hear something. But I'm not sure that's the air conditioner. You know?
12: This 48,000 square foot bathhouse served as a cultural safe haven for gay men and became a burgeoning hub for eclectic New York nightlife. Bette Midler's flamboyant, high-energy shows would feature 1930s and 40s retro tunes, salty humour, a cappella numbers, and she would famously describe her style as trash with class and sleaze with ease.

Bette Midler's breakout popularity among the continental bathhouse patrons earned her the affectionate moniker Bathhouse Betty. She would also refer to herself as the Divine Miss M during performances up on stage, and after her popularity swelled, the continental baths began attracting mainstream celebrities, much more media attention.

It was quite some eclectic beginnings for Bette Midler and for Barry Manilow as well. The stage so steamy, Barry Manilow could never keep the piano tuned. Now, this cellar downstairs in the Asonia Hotel on Upper West Side of New York was becoming popular for more reasons than its patrons had anticipated. Suddenly, A-listers and socialites were lining up to get in on Saturday nights, all agog at this woman with wild red hair in thrift shop clothes and outrageous makeup, standing by the piano and singing tunes from the 30s and 40s, and in between, cracking bawdy jokes. Those turning up in the crowd were people like Tumen Capote, Liza Minnelli, Andy Warhol, Mick Jagger, Princess Margaret, Valentino, and even David Bowie. As more celebrities turned up each week to the steam baths, Bette Midler began opening the show with the Star Spangled Banner, a cappella style, before launching into her acts. Now, she was patently aware of American pride, no matter where the Yanks find themselves, and Bathhouse Bette knew the audience would stand up with true national patriotism every time she sang Star Spangled Banner. Now, after finding themselves huddled into the continental baths, these A-listers would be at the back of the regular patrons, who would, of course, stand to attention, dropping their towels and mooning the celebrities behind them. It was some welcome. Bette Midler would then launch into her set, most of which were retro tunes from artists that she simply adored, the female singing groups like the Boswell Sisters and the Andrews Sisters. Heavily inspired by their close harmony swing style, Bette Midler would famously cover their wartime classic Boogie Woogie Bugle Boy up on stage in this cabaret-style spectacle. The popularity of the Divine Miss M would blossom into a recording deal with Atlantic Records, who would sign both Bette Midler and Barry Manilow to produce the 1972 debut release of her breakout album, The Divine.

0: That track, Boogie Woogie Bugle Boy, propelled Bette Midler to national stardom. By the late 1970s, Bette Midler was signing a major $600,000 film contract with 20th Century Fox. Her success on stage, from a pre-Stonewall era through chart success with her music and garnering a legion of fans backing her from her bathhouse days, in 1979, Bette signed the high-profile movie contract, marking her official star-making feature film debut. The success of this film propelled Bette Midler to international fame and garnered her second of her three Grammys for Best Female Pop Vocal Performance. Loosely based on the life of Janis Joplin and her turbulent career, Bette's debut film started out as a biographical script called Pearl, which was the nickname of the songstress and, of course, the title of her final album. After the Joplin family refused to grant the rights to her actual story, the screenplay was extensively revised and it was changed into a fictionalized narrative about a character named Mary Rose Foster.
1: Joy.

0: remarkable performer in a remarkable motion picture debut. Bette Midler is The Rose.
1: Bette Midler's performance, along with this dynamic film, would earn 4 Academy Award nominations and multiple Golden Globe wins.
2: The winner is Bette Midler.
3: Gee, it feels good. I'm reminded of when Joan Crawford actually won her Golden Globe, and she said, I can't do it.

0: anymore on stage. I'm really surprised, and I'm very gratified, and I'd like to say thanks to the members of the Hollywood Foreign Press Association, many of whom I have actually spent time with, and I'd like to thank my friends, the people that I made the Rose with. It was the most wonderful thing that ever happened to me, making that film. And to all of us, all of those, you know, people who helped, thank you very much. I owe you everything.
1: The song that became a huge Billboard and worldwide smash hit from Bette's debut movie was penned by Amanda McBroom, who wanted to offer a positive view of love that disagreed with other cynical definitions. Her song helped to define a major motion picture that would also give Bette Midler a firm footing in the movie world. Amanda McBroom actually mainly focused on a career in acting in the 1970s, but she did a little singing as well, performing live here and there. Now, even though she didn't concentrate on songwriting, she'd occasionally dabble with penning her thoughts into songs, which she'd perform at her sporadic performances. When Amanda McBroom heard producers were looking for songs for a Janis Joplin-inspired movie, she decided to submit her gentle, melodic piece about her observations of love. While several people involved in the film wanted something just that bit more rocky to kind of highlight the feature, Bette Midler simply fell in love with the song the moment that she heard it. She even asked the part-time songwriter, Amanda McBroom, to also sing the backing vocals on this track. Structured around three verses and no chorus, that gives the song its great appeal and weight. Every lyric needs to count. A song that refuses to agree wholly in the damaging aspects of love, which is refuted in the lines of a flowing river or a cutting razor. Instead comes the positive, I say love, it is a flower, and you, its only seed. On Nightlife Tonight, our disc is the song lifted from the movie, the title track, performed by screen debutante Bette Midler. This is The Rose.

0: What a song, eh? What a song. The Rose, Bette Midler. Thanks, Dave. That was great. That was great. Yes. But Marion says, yes, I remember from her from Beaches, Wind Beneath My Wings, which was, that's true, Wind Beneath My Wings was huge for her. That song is quite something, and I think it always, there's a part of you that it grabs, isn't it? Thanks, Dave. Excellent work.
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0: Yes, you're right, Latif. She did sing Tenderfield Sadler too at one stage. She did. She did. Where are we? Oh, yes, plenty of people texting and say, Monica, if you're still up, jam set only contains caster sugar and pectin and nothing else. Yes, just look, just back on Andrew Mountbatten Windsor. He's won his court case. Oh, a judge has agreed with him. Those search warrants were issued unlawfully. Now, if this is the case, then the police are going to have some explaining to do here. One of my texters says, Phil, what has Andrew Mountbatten Windsor actually been found guilty of? Well, nothing, the answer, because he's been humiliated, obviously, because the police have arrested him, searched his property, etc., and everyone has seen the famous picture of him being driven away in the car attempting to evade photographers. Humiliating, of course. But the police have, after all this time, it's been, what, 7 months or something? Police have never charged him. And they've actually issued a call to people at large. If anybody has got any information that they, you know, please come forward, leading to a lot of speculation that the police don't have anything or don't have enough to charge him with at the moment. So, look, if the search warrants were improperly issued, what happens to all the things that they've collected and all the evidence that they've collected? Does that mean that they can't use it? Well, Andrew's lawyers will no doubt be suggesting just that, I am sure. So anyway, some interesting developments. That breaking news from the BBC that Andrew, formerly the Prince Andrew, has won his court action, saying the search warrants against him were illegally issued.
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0: I've got to get out of here, but not you don't. Ashwin Segar's going to look after you after this. Ashwin, g'day.
3: Phil, I've got some controversy today. You know, we always try to tell dogs what to do.
0: Yeah.
3: Should we be making ourselves more like them rather than dominating them all the time at home, do you think?
0: Oh, what do you mean?
3: Well, more like a
0: do you want this steak or shall I eat it?
3: Exactly. Yeah.
0: If you got Labrador, you wouldn't put that choice.
3: No. It would just go the complete other way. Maybe there's a halfway middle ground between how we raise our dogs. So we have an academic on and a dog owner to talk about the changing.
0: Who's doing the talking though? The dog or the academic?
3: Yeah. Well, I don't know. I haven't actually done a video call, so I'll find out. Actually, it was all done by email, so we'll find out if it's actually a dog in disguise during the program. And also, there's a botched execution in the US. The United States is not having a good run with death penalty as well.
0: That's a terrible story.
3: Yes, lots of news coming up.
0: All right, Ashwin, thank you. Have a good one. Ashwin Segar is going to look after you after this. And you have a great weekend too, whatever you're doing. Football season's over, everyone. It's not. Come on, AFLW is still with us. All right, look, have a great time. You and I will speak again on Monday.
4: ABC News.

0: With Glenlawter, oil prices have risen by another 5% following renewed fighting in Saudi Arabia's capital. Brent crude has gone up to just over $105 a barrel following explosions in Riyadh, as Houthis claim a new attack on Saudi's international airport, where flights have been disrupted. The Saudi-led coalition say they've intercepted and destroyed two Houthi ballistic missiles aimed at the capital. Ukraine is mourning the deaths of more than 50 people in two consecutive nights of Russian strikes, as the US Secretary of State declares the war is at a dangerous stalemate. Ukraine's President Volodymyr Zelensky is appealing for support from NATO countries in the wake of the latest Russian attacks that have killed at least 33 people at a bus stop in Kramatorsk and 22 in Priluki the day before, while two people have reportedly died in Ukrainian drone attacks in Russia. Ukrainian negotiators are due to visit the US for talks on the war tomorrow. Marco Rubio says he fears escalations could spark a wider conflict.
1: Stalemates only end one of two ways. Number one, you have a negotiated settlement, one in which each side have to give up something in order to get peace. And we have tried, and we will continue to try and do what we can to facilitate a negotiated settlement to the end of that war. The other way that stalemates end is through escalation.
0: British police say warrants to search properties linked to Andrew Mountbatten Windsor have been incorrectly granted and must be quashed. King Charles' younger brother was arrested on suspicion of misconduct in public office in February, with searches carried out at properties in Sandringham and Windsor. But Mountbatten Windsor applied for the warrants to be quashed, and Thames Valley Police say it accepts they'd not been properly granted. It says its criminal investigation, which began after the release of the Epstein files, continues. Andrew denies any wrongdoing in relation to Epstein and says he regrets their friendship. A man's been arrested after an alleged carjacking in Sydney's CBD. Emergency services were called to the intersection of King and Pitt Streets at around 9 p.m, where officers were told a man allegedly carjacked a woman in her 20s driving a Mazda sedan before driving along George Street. The woman was not injured. The vehicle allegedly collided with a rideshare vehicle at the intersection of Market Street before crashing into a stationary police vehicle and allegedly striking a female pedestrian in her 50s. That woman's in a stable condition in a hospital with a head wound, and a 36-year-old man's been taken to hospital under police guard for mandatory testing. The data centre technology company Firmus appears to have hit trouble even before its much-anticipated float on the Australian share market. The firm had been hoping to be valued at an eye-watering $44 billion later this month, but senior market analyst at Capital.com Kyle Rotter says while the valuation is already ambitious, there are now doubts the company will be able to deliver on its promises.
2: At this point in time, they've only got 5% of the capacity that they have flagged required to generate the growth and profits in the future that, again, would justify the price tag. And so investors are asking themselves, am I taking too much risk by handing over my money to this company, and will they be able to fulfill their promises?
0: Police armed with rifles will soon be patrolling Sydney streets as part of an elite new unit set up in the wake of the deadly Bondi Beach terrorist attack. Here's Jessica Kidd.
3: The Armed Response Command is a highly trained and permanent new police unit designed to rapidly respond to terrorist attacks and armed offenders. The public will soon see officers armed with rifles and specialist vehicles out on the streets as the new unit starts training in real-world environments. ARC officers will be armed with rifles, and their vehicles will be fitted with gun safes to store firearms safely. And a new 24-hour police operations centre will support the new unit with logistics and intelligence. ARC will replace Operation Shelter, which was set up in October 2023 in response to heightened community tensions and an increase in anti-Semitism and Islamophobia.
0: And the Australian Rugby League Commission's accusing New Zealand Rugby of hypocrisy after it launched a legal challenge against the name of the PNG Chiefs. Here's Sam Wilkinson.
4: New Zealand Rugby governs rugby union across the Tasman. It has launched proceedings in the New Zealand High Court to prevent the NRL's new Papua New Guinea-based franchise from using the Chiefs' name in that country. They say it's to protect the brand of the Waikato-based Chiefs, who have played in Super Rugby since 1996. The Australian Rugby League Commission's executive chairman, Peter Volandis, says it's hypocritical because the Auckland Super Rugby team uses the nickname the Blues when the New South Wales Rugby League team has been called that for more than half a century. Mr. Volandis has vowed to defend the legal action vigorously.
0: And that's ABC News.
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6: Good morning. Those are the numbers to play the quiz, which is what we always start with here on Overnights. So do call in if you'd like to play along. Let me turn that down a bit. Let's get some better balance this evening. The quiz, the way it works is you answer a question correctly, you get 1 point, up to 2 points per person. So everyone who answers correctly is in the draw to win. If this is your first time, it's up to 2 points per person. And at the end, we draw a winner. It's the prestigious ABC Radio Overnights fridge magnet. Glorious prize. You can stick it on your fridge or outdoors. You can stick it on a child's backpack. It's fairly versatile. Let the school know about your victory. 1300 800 222 is the number to call. There is one line free, and then we will kick off after this first song. This is the plan then. This is the mental journey we'll go on for the rest of the program. Boston, the US is having some serious troubles. There's a botched execution case that they need to look into. There's some plans for a new presidential retreat. Camp David is the current presidential escape. There's another place that presidents might go to. One of Donald Trump's golf courses is being considered. And then two topics of interest, I think. Firstly, how do we have a better relationship with our dogs? I think typically we've had a slightly authoritarian relationship with them. We tell them what to do, where to sit, where they can sleep. It's a kind of authoritarian style. Well, I have a pet owner and an academic, a doctor, a bioethicist, who says maybe we should meet them halfway, be more like them. And I think there's some sense to that. When you think about who in history has had the best relationship with dogs, with canines at least, it's Mowgli, isn't it? It's Mowgli from the Jungle Book. And not once did he ask one of those wolves to do a roly-poly, play origami. He always, you know, he joined their world in a sense. And maybe there's a way we can join our dog's world to become closer to them. So we'll talk about how to do that in the second hour. And then afterwards, we live in a bubble of social media and being told what we already know, what we already think and opine. We just get it reinforced. And when it comes to books, the same thing is happening. Online bookstores are recommending things that we've already bought before. And so it's hard to break out of that bubble. One way to do that is to just go in and talk to your local bookshop owner. And they will diagnose you, your personality, your book taste. They'll figure out what you really need to read next, and they'll let you know. So if you would like to find out how to buy your next book, stick around for that conversation. We have a bookseller in for that. Plenty more coming up, including New Zealand has lost its title as the world's friendliest country. Who has taken them over and why? Well, it's still a pretty friendly country. Last I can check, I think they still don't wear shoes sometimes at university. Our lecturer didn't wear shoes while teaching us business, and lots of friendly hellos when you walk down the street. But maybe it's been pipped by someone else who's taken over the world's friendliest title. So that is the plan. It's dogs, it's books, it's friendliness, news around the world. The lines are currently busy for the quiz, but they will clear up as we go. Keep this number aside, 1300 800 222. I'll meet you on the other side of this song, and we'll begin.

0: That is Sunny Came Home by Sean Colvin. It sounds like there's a story to that song. I've never looked it up. Many of you will know what it is. Some of you have texted already about this cats and dogs story. How bossy should we be with our dogs? That's one of the questions we have today. Hello, Ashwin, says the text message from Claude. Looking forward to a great program. I love my dogs and cats. They tell me what to do, which makes them very happy. Good, good. I mean, you're academic. We'll see. Maybe you're going too far, but there might be a way we can just meet them halfway, our dogs and cats. Quick run of the temperatures before we kick off with the quiz. Brisbane, you will have 29 degrees today, partly cloudy. Sydney, 23 and sunny. Melbourne, 26 degrees, mostly sunny. Canberra, 24, mostly sunny. Hobart, 25 degrees today, mostly sunny. Darwin, 33 and partly cloudy. Adelaide, showers, possible afternoon storm. Perth, 20 degrees and a shower or two. That is the temperature. Let us play the quiz. April joins us from Sydney. Hello, April.
1: Good morning, Ashwin.
0: I can imagine you would have a cat or a dog in your life.
1: I have a cat, yeah. Do you remember the little dog that was making lots of noise, little whimpering
0: yes.
1: noises when you, I rang from Perth?
0: You were babysitting.
1: Yeah, well, she very sadly succumbed and crossed over the Rainbow Bridge about a week ago.
0: Oh, sorry to hear that. Was she getting a bit older?
1: She was 16, yeah.
0: That's a good run for a dog, isn't it?
1: For a little dog, yeah. But still, it's very sad how we, you know, they don't live all that long in terms of our lifespan.
0: A lot of the times when we have a dog, we don't want to buy another one, right? Because we remember those last few months and we think, I can't do that again. That's it for me. So, yeah, I wonder if the owner will that be it for the owner, do you think? She'll have a brief reprieve from dog ownership?
1: She had a pair. She had a little boy and girl. They were siblings from puppies. And she's thinking she'd like to adopt a rescue one, but she wants to have some time to travel and do some things.
0: Another chapter. Well, I'm glad you were there towards the end. And that explains why she might have been a bit anxious when you were with her. It was just, you know, towards the end and she was getting a bit more

0: scared of things?
1: Oh, she was, yeah, and she was very missing her owner very much too, yeah. Which didn't normally happen. So as you say, yeah, it's like,
0: We change. Well, sorry to hear that. It's another chapter gone. So
1: thank you.
0: Let us kick you off with a quiz question. April.
1: Oh, can I just do a quick shout out to before I forget the three J's tonight? So Justin, if he's in the queue after me at some point, Jen, who's one of my line dancing friends, and Jackie, who's, you know, Jackie, she's travelling at the moment. So, she's spending time in Perth.
0: This is your first Triple J.
1: Yes, Triple J, exactly. Yeah.
0: Normally it's Jackie and
1: Robin,
0: Justin.
1: In the UK.
0: Triple J and R. Shout out to you. Mm-hmm. Your question to kick off with then, April, is what are Gruyere, Gouda and Gorgonzola?
1: Oh, fromage. They're cheeses. One of them's a Dutch. Gouda's Dutch, but
0: I've never tasted Gouda. Is it worth it?
1: No, I don't like it particularly.
0: Is it a bit?
1: Gruyere is very good. They use Gruyere in making fondue.
0: It melts well.
1: Things. Yeah, it's beautiful cheese. Yeah.
0: I could put it in a cheese sauce. Now you see triple cheese, quadruple cheese sauces, so no one's sticking to one cheese anymore. We have to learn how to mix them up. Gordon from Nollamara says, dogs have owners, cats have staff.
1: That's true. That's true.
0: It's very true. Yeah. Unfortunately, that is our life. April, thanks. That's one question for you. Your second question is, a thing of beauty is a joy forever, is the best known line of the poem Endymion, written by whom?
1: Endymion.
0: Endymion is the poem, yes. And the line is, a thing of beauty is a joy forever. And who's the author?
1: Oh, I don't know. I can't even guess this. No, I'm sorry. I'll have to pass on that one, and I'll let somebody else have a go.
0: See who knows. Thank you, April.
1: Forward to him, yes. So thanks, Ashwin. Have a great weekend. You've got a great lineup tonight. This morning. I'm looking forward to listening and catch up tomorrow.
0: Dogs and books, and it should be fun. Thanks, April.
1: Thanks. Good night.
0: Ashley says, my dogs already know the pecking order in our home and that my role is clearly defined as their servant. I wouldn't have any other way. Okay, so maybe I've misread this. Maybe dogs need to pay us more respect. Let's figure this out together during the program. Lee has joined us from Adelaide. Hello, Lee.
2: Hello.
0: Lee, do you have a dog or a cat?
2: No, I've got a cat.
0: Is the cat bossy or do you tell it what to do?
2: No, I don't tell it what to do.
0: What's the cat's name?
2: Vince.
0: Vince, did you say?
2: Yeah.
0: And what's its personality like?
2: Nothing. It runs around the garden and likes to swing around.
0: Oh, does it climb up the curtains once every month?
2: Yeah, and it swings around everywhere.
0: I like it. And you don't tell it to get down?
2: Yeah.
0: No, it's good. Let him be free. All right, Lee, let's kick you off with a question. Who is the lead singer of Coldplay?
2: Well, I forgot his name. Chris Martin.
0: Chris Martin is correct for 1 point. I have to also take you back to that other question that April was on, Lee, and that is, a thing of beauty is a joy forever is the best-known line of the poem Endymion, written by whom?
2: Well, actually, I don't know. I'm going to take one guess. Is it William Shakespeare?
0: It's not Shakespeare. It is an older poem, so you're on the right track, but not Shakespeare, Lee. I'll chat to you another night.
2: Yeah.
0: Thank you. 1 point for Lee. Okay, a couple of dog owners texted. I've already read those out. What do we do with our dogs? Do we boss them around? Someone says, I also love cats. Yeah, I mean, they're nice. They're nice. We had a cat for, I think, 17 years, which is quite a long time. He was fussy. I would say not bossy, just fussy. He needed microwaved food. You know, not in the beginning, but once he realised he could get food from us, it had to be microwaved for a certain length of time. So, yeah, they change, don't they? They figure us out, these cats and dogs. Eric joins from Melbourne. Hi, Eric.
3: Hi, Ashwin. Yeah, I reckon dogs like jumping up and sitting down and play all the instructions we give them because we give them food for it, you know?
0: So you think they want a job to do and it makes them feel useful?
3: Yeah, they like getting our attention because they know they'll get food, especially working dogs like Kelpies and Border Collies and sheepdogs. They like running about and chasing sheep and cows and that cattle dog. Yeah.
0: They like having a leader maybe, but do you think they wish we were more like them sometimes?
3: Maybe, I don't know. You can never tell with a dog unless you're in a dog's brain. It's impossible. And as for the Rugby League Chiefs, it's a different coach. I don't know what the New Zealanders are complaining about. It's like in AFL's got the Bulldogs and NRL's got the Bulldogs. Mm-hmm. They can live with that. So I don't know why New Zealand's complaining about the Papua New Guinean Chiefs. You know?
0: I didn't hear that story. Are they? They want them to go for something different, like the... A unique name.
3: Naming rights. They're saying, oh, we've had Chiefs.
0: The Waikato Chiefs, I think.
3: Yeah, for 30 years, and it's a different code. It's a similar game, of course, but it's a different code.
0: Yeah, I wonder if rugby and rugby league, they feel, look, it's a brand is a brand, and you need to come up with something completely different. Even though it's a different code, they just think a brand is a brand.
3: I suppose. Yeah.
0: Maybe.
3: We'll see what happens. It's going to the courts. We'll see what happens. It was on the news earlier.
0: Yeah. Okay. One to watch. Well, do you want to pass, Eric, on this question or have a go about this?
3: It's a tough one. I'll pass.
0: Pass. So anyone else, you can come back to that question. The question is, a thing of beauty is a joy forever is the best known line of the poem Endymion, written by her. So we'll come back to that another time. Your question, Eric, question number one for you. By area, Brazil is by far the largest country in South America. Which is second?
3: Argentina.
0: Is correct. Your second question, selenology, S-E-L-E-N-ology, is the study of what?
3: The moon, I think.
0: It is. Yeah, I wonder if it's to do with selenium or any other words.
3: It could be Selene, an ancient Greek goddess of the moon, I think, something like that.
0: That makes sense. Yeah. Eric, that's 2 points for you tonight.
3: Thanks, Ashwin.
0: Thank you. By Michelle and Carrara, you are correct about this poet from the old school world. We did have Stu and I had a contest for Cockney poets versus Lake poets, if that is a small clue into who this might be. She likes a bath too. Says, referring to the cat, I assume. So a couple of pet updates coming through to me. Now, if you've just joined, you will meet a new family member tonight. Stuart is on holiday this weekend, so Harry is in the chair from the drive team here in Brisbane, so he's taking your calls tonight. So meet someone new producing the program. That is 2 points for Eric. Let's go on to Peter in Sydney. Hello, Peter.
4: Hi. Yes, I spoke to Harry and I'd forgotten that Stu was going to be away this weekend, but I remember him saying it now.
0: It's not the same, is it? But we've got new people coming in. Maybe Kate will join tomorrow. So, yeah, the new family members are joining.
4: Oh, dear. I know the answer to this one. I grew up in a suburb where part of the suburb was named after poets.
0: Oh, yeah.
4: So two streets away was Keats Street.
0: Yeah.
4: Next to it was Patterson Street. So I think it's John Keats.
0: It is John Keats. So you lived around poets. Was there a Dr. Seuss Lane?
4: No, this was a place, a subdivided suburb in the early 60s.
0: Oh, okay. Serious poets only.
4: I guess there were Theodore Geisel, the real name of Dr. Seuss, he was around in the 60s, so they could have, but I think they were looking at old English poets.
0: Yeah. It was a prestige neighbourhood, was it, that you were growing up in?
4: Oh, yeah, very prestige, yeah. It was a former suburb called Pennant Hills, which people in Sydney we'll know about. It's Carlingford, actually. I can give you the name.
0: Yeah.
4: And it was basically orchards before it was subdivided.
0: That Keats suits that, because Keats was one... He was a Cockney poet, wasn't he? He wasn't
4: I thought he was... I don't know. I know Byron and Keats, and I just know the names and some of the poems. And
0: Yeah. It's a beautiful line, though.
4: Patterson's not an English poet, so I misspoke.
0: Mm. You're actually our resident Greek and Roman expert. Do you know if Selena is the god of the moon?
4: I don't know. Mm. I don't know that one. I mean, as you know, it has, as far as I know, it doesn't appear in the New Testament text. It might. Yeah. not that I've noticed.
0: No.
4: Before I go any further, too, just wanted to say how much I appreciated your message during the week. I appreciate it more than even winning a fridge magnet.
0: Well, I'm sorry to hear the news that you had. It can't have been easy. So,
4: just not to leave everybody hanging, and of course I don't want to make a fuss about it, but as you know, my mum died just over 2 weeks ago. Yeah. She was 90. She'd been sick for a while. It was a sudden but not a surprise. And I'm very well supported by my family and nieces and grandchildren. Well, not my grandchildren, mother's grandchildren. We've all got together and we've organised a funeral for Monday, so it's it's all going beautifully well. So, like they say, as well as can be expected under the circumstances.
0: One day at a time. And you and the siblings, it sounds like you're looking after each other.
4: Yeah. That part has been good. And, discussions and differences of opinions have been worked out really well. So, thanks again.
0: No problem. Will you get up and say a few words as well at the...
4: Actually, I won't. The thing is that unlike... let's put it this way. There are members of I have four sisters. Some of them, a couple of them are like me, like if they see 100 people in front of them, they just want to jump up and say something.
0: Yeah.
4: And so we have enough of them without me.
0: Right. Because you were the comedian, you were the family comedian in your 20s, but maybe now you can sit back and let someone else do the
4: Also, I think I would... be too tempted to make a joke.
0: Right.
4: I mean, I would probably, and if people didn't realise it was a joke, it would be exactly the wrong thing to say.
0: Yeah.
4: So
0: leave it to the sisters for this one.
4: Yeah. Well, one of my sisters is a counsellor with a very well-known counselling organisation, and also a very good speaker. She's actually a public speaker, so she's going to do that.
0: She'll take it. Well, I'm glad you're looking after each other, and that's the best you can do right now. Well, Peter, let's see if we can get you on the board for a quiz question. When ripe, what colour is the berry of the coffee plant?
4: I think it's still green.
0: It's not green. It changed to something else.
4: Oh, I know. I think I know now.
0: Maybe we...
4: I won't give, give a clue.
0: We'll see if someone else can join. But, Peter, nice to hear from you tonight.
4: Yeah, good. Thanks very much.
0: Thank you, Peter. They're calling in from Sydney. Yes. Keats was one of the romantic poets, but among the romantic poets, were there not lake poets who wrote about the bush and Cockney poets who were a bit more urban and street and wrote about the city life? Just wondering which side Keats fell into. Someone says, I still can't get through, but is it Voltaire? Only Frenchman I can think of. This is Aaron from Canberra. No, not unfortunately, it was Keats, but the lines are currently busy. We have 8 lines that they give us, so they are taken up for now, but they will clear up during the program. So the number you'll need is 1300 800 222. Terry, Tony in Newport, you are correct as to what colour coffee beans turn when they turn ripe. Trev joins us from Surfers Paradise. Hello, Trev.
5: Hello, Ashwin.
0: Trev, you have, I would say you have not become like your dog. You have brought your dog into the human world because your dog has done karaoke with you. You've gone the other way.
5: Tonight, me and 99 sang It's a Long Way to the Top if you want to rock and roll at Yankees Bar in Surfers Paradise. And a friend of mine filmed the whole thing, and I'm proud of it. 99 sat on the stool. When the bagpipes come in, 99 just went, rah, rah, rah.
0: Can I ask you, question for you, Trev. Now, 99 always has to do this rock and roll music because you're rock and roll at heart. What if 99 just wants to do Barry Manilow?
5: Oh, God, she does Cat Stevens really well. What? Is that all right, Cat Stevens?
0: Oh, yes.
5: Where will the children play?
0: Yeah, I think she might be.
5: She sits on the stool and
0: balladeer.
5: I beg her for answers about where will the children play? Yeah.
0: Maybe she's asking. She just wants to play with the kids, She's just, it's more of a question than a song.
5: You got to remember she's a dog.
0: Okay. Sorry, I took it too far. Went too far.
5: Yeah, cats, I've written, a book the size of Lord of the Ring about the world's smartest cat, and based on all the smartest bits of every cat I ever had, there's a lot of them are duds, but there's always one thing about them.
0: Yeah.
5: So I just put them all into Whiskers McGee. So cats and dogs, we're humans, and the reason we're humans is we've learned how to get on with animals and how to eat other ones.
0: They've shaped us. They really shaped us. And I heard when we domesticated dogs, they did the protection, so we didn't need to yell as loudly, so our mouths could get smaller, we could do more subtle speech, we could stop barking, basically, when dogs did the barking for us. Over time, they changed us. They evolved us.
5: Well, I haven't heard that particular thing, but I like it. It's a little bit like people who snore evolved people more than guys who didn't, because those who don't snore got eaten by animals. Those who snore, the snoring scared off animals.
0: I didn't know. That was self-defense. It's like a night alarm.
5: Well, yeah, I don't think snorers understood that, but apparently if you want to talk about evolutionary, you know, little quirks, well, you gave me one, I gave you another. I think we're even.
0: I love it. One all in the evolutionary trade-off. Here's your question then. When ripe, what colour is the berry of the coffee plants?
5: Orange.
0: I can't accept orange, Trev. You were so close on the colour wheel, but it's not quite right.
5: Okay. Well, I'm sorry. Look, I didn't know, but I thought I'd have a punt.
0: You punted closely. I'll chat to you another night, Trev.
5: Good night, Ashwin.
0: Good night. Bye. If you've just joined the program, I'm Ashwin. This is the ABC Radio Overnights Quiz. You call in for a point. We have one line free on 1300 800 222. 1 point for every correct answer. 2 points per person. And then we draw the winner at the end of the hour. Helen has joined us from Healesville. Hello, Helen.
6: Good morning, Ashwin. How are you?
0: Good, thank you. Are you a cat or a dog owner, Helen?
6: I have a cat at the moment, but I lived with a Kelpie for almost 15 years. I tried to tell him he didn't have to work, but he didn't believe me.
0: So what did you make him do?
6: Oh, by the way, he barked at people walking past. I think he thought he had to herd the world.
0: Oh, yeah. I like that. He was just looking after you. Were you living alone when this Kelpie was doing that?
6: Well, sometimes there was people living with me and sometimes I was on my own. Mm. But he took it very seriously.
0: I like that. Yeah, he was stepping up to the mark, and your cat just lets you do your own thing?
6: Yes, yeah, she likes lots of pets, but she's probably the boss, I'd
0: say. Yeah, yeah, they usually are. They just grew up alone. They're an only child of the jungle. We can't tell them what to do. Let's have a look at your question today. Okay, you can pass on this if you'd like, Helen, which is when ripe, what colour is the berry of the coffee plant? Did you want to have a go or pass?
6: Can I pass, please, Ashwin?
0: Okay, so that is a pass question if someone wants to come back. It's not orange or green. Your question, Wayne Brady has appeared in almost every episode of the American version of which TV improv comedy show?
6: I'll have it there.
0: Yeah. Wayne Brady, great singing voice.
6: All right. Comedy show, is it?
0: Yes, improv comedy show.
6: Improv comedy show. I'll try laughing.
0: Not laughing. We'll see if someone else knows. Helen, thank you for calling.
6: Thank you. Have a good night.
0: Bye. Sandra from Perth, you are correct about that line. Bobsled says, I don't care if I snore or not. Do I have sleep apathy? Bobsled, I'm glad you're back. I thought we'd lost you, Bobsled, for a couple of days with the puns. You remember that day when the text message line went down? Stu said you were sending through so many puns through the night and we couldn't get them because the text message line was working. So I thought, that's it, we've lost Bobsled. But Bobsled is back in the line with the great puns. Barbie, you're also correct. And Kaz in Bendigo about that TV show. Tony in Newport. Tessa joins us from DY. Hello, Tessa.
7: Hi.
0: Tessa, do you watch a few comedy TV shows?
7: Whose Line Is It Anyway?
0: That's right. Whose Line Is It Anyway for Wayne Brady. He had the best singing voice probably on there. He was almost a professional singer.
7: Yes.
0: Your second question. Okay, I'll have to pronounce this correctly, hopefully. Ometophobia. Ometophobia. So that's O-M-M-E-T-A. Ometophobia is the fear of which body part?
7: Belly button.
0: Not the belly. That's a great thing to be scared of as well, but it's not the belly button tonight. You've still got 1 point tonight, Tess.
7: Okay.
0: Thank you. That is 1 point for Tessa. Ray in Atlanta, you are correct about Whose line is it anyway? Someone's gone for Saturday Night Live. John also correct. Whose line is it anyway? Cameron is in South Perth. Hi, Cameron.
8: Yeah, good morning.
0: I like that line from Tessa. The thing to be most scared of on the body is the belly button, and there's some truth to that, right?
8: Well, not with me.
0: Sometimes it just, this random fluff appears, takes it off your jumper. I'm thinking, you are a strange body part, the belly button. So of all the things to be scared of, that's it for me.
8: We don't have any dogs, but we see 24 wild birds twice a day.
0: 24 wild birds twice a day, did you say?
8: Yeah.
0: Oh, you feed them. What kind of birds?
8: Magpies, doves, cars, cutthroat, crowlers, wagtails.
0: Now, I know I tell you about the line. It's just being a little fuzzy, Cameron, so I'll just I'll keep it a little bit brief just because of that. But with the wild bird feeding, they always tell us definitely don't give them human food and try not to feed them. Are you at least giving them worms or something wild?
8: Seed for most of them.
0: Seeds.
8: Not worried by seed, and the magpies are addicted to sunflower seed.
0: Okay, some seeds in their life. Yeah. Now, I'll get you to your question while you're here. Did you hear that ometophobia? So it's O-M-M-E-T-A, phobia, is the fear of which body part?
8: I've actually got a bit of this. It's fear of eyes.
0: Fear of eyes. Eyesight. Yes, yeah. That's right, is correct. So that's one.
8: Can I answer that one about the coffee?
0: Yes, so when ripe, what colour is the berry of the coffee plant?
8: Red or scarlet.
0: Yes, that is correct. So that's two for you tonight, Cameron.
8: Oh, very good. Excellent. Thank you.
0: Thank you for calling in. Whose line anyway is funny? Saturday Night Live is terrible, says Anonymous. Yeah, I guess it's hard to keep funny for decades, though, isn't it? People say the same about The Simpsons. You have a golden patch, and then, yeah, you run out of jokes, maybe. Whereas Whose Line is it anyway? They don't have to really do script writing. It's all so improvised, and that talent, maybe that holds for decades, you know? Improv is improv. But if you'd like to join the conversation, like that text, you can message me on 0437 774 774. Ray has joined us from Embleton in Perth. Hello, Ray.
9: Hi, how are you going?
0: I'm good, Ray. I have a colour question for you. There's been a couple of colour questions tonight, and that is carmine. C-A-R, mine. Is a deep shade of which colour?
9: Red.
0: Red is good, correct. Your second question, in standard cinefilm, how many frames are shown per second?
9: 16, I think.
0: It's not 16, unfortunately. Right, it's a bit more than that, but you still got 1 point tonight.
9: Okay, thanks a lot.
0: Thank you. 16 would maybe still work on us, right? We'd still be tricked into thinking it was motion picture, but it's another number. Dick has joined us from Wollongong. Hello, Dick.
10: Hello. What was your name again?
0: Ashwin.
10: Ashwin, is that Irish or Welsh?
0: It's actually Indian. It's Indian, but there's a connection between Sanskrit and Gaelic, so it does sound a bit Gaelic. I think it would be like Selwyn, Ashwin. You'd find similar names in Welsh.
10: Okay, yeah, no, that's a very interesting name. Look, before we get on the question about, which I'm not going to be able to answer correctly,
0: yes.
10: you were talking about dogs before.
0: Yeah.
10: And do you know about dogs? I was reading recently, probably a week ago, in the Sydney Morning Herald about dogs. They're the only animal, chimps. Chimps and dogs, when you compare chimps and dogs, chimps don't understand when you point at something, but dogs do, right?
0: Yeah.
10: And dogs look in your eyes, whereas chimps don't look in your eyes. Chimps being our closest genetic relatives, but we've co-evolved with dogs for thousands of years, and dogs understand, they look in your eye, and they look at what you're looking at. So if you were looking at, left or right or whatever, they will do it. They're lesser related to us than chimpanzees, but they kind of understand. And we've co-evolved for thousands of years. Now, have you ever heard of pariah dogs?
0: No, tell me about them.
10: Okay, pariah dogs, they look like dingoes, right? They're a yellowish dog. Now, the Maoris and in Southeast Asia and 5,000 years ago, they were introduced into Australia, but also in Southeast Asia, they moved and when whites first entered North America, they found these things that looked exactly like our dingoes. Just Google sometime Dixie dingoes or Carolina dogs. Mm. They are identical to our dingoes. So these sort of, they're a basic genetic dog that, and I remember as a kid, we went to the Taronga Park Zoo, or Taronga Park as it is now, and we saw these New Guinea hunting dogs, and they were like mini dingoes. They're that yellowy colour, yeah. And the same dog. Now, those dogs are our dingoes. They're in New Guinea. They're all through Southeast Asia. They go up through China and down. And in America, they're Dixie dingoes or Carolina dogs. They look exactly like our dingoes.
0: I'll look up those, Dick. I'm just on that point of pointing. I was wondering whether dogs look at us when we point, or they look at us in the eyes, and chimps don't, because that's such a sign of cooperation, following orders, partnering together, whereas chimps maybe are not as cooperative as us, so they'd never develop that technique, whereas dogs, they needed to follow our instructions closely.
10: Yep. However closely we are related to chimpanzees, the dogs have been there, and they've been part of our co-evolution for, you know, 15, 20, 30,000 years. And they have been more important. You know, chimps, okay, genetically related, but what, and there is theories about we wouldn't be the humans we are if we hadn't had dogs all along.
0: No, and I was telling Trev about that. I had read that they helped evolve our speech because they allowed us to not bark and not protect, and we could develop different kinds of speech patterns, not so loud, but maybe more subtle. But Dick, while I have you, I have to get you onto a quiz question well.
10: Sure.
0: And that is, in standard cine film, how many frames are shown per second?
10: I'll say 30, I don't know.
0: That's okay. And it wasn't 16. It's not 30. It's another number. Other than that, Dick, thanks for calling in. Let's have a chat another night.
10: Yeah, look, Ashwin, that was, I enjoyed that. Okay, I'll pass on my non-knowledge of film.
0: That's okay. You had some great pariah dog knowledge, so that's added to all of us.
10: Yeah, check it out sometime, mate.
0: I will. Thank you, Dick.
10: Good on you, Ashwin.
0: Bye.
10: See ya. Bye.
0: Interesting. Okay. Cinefilm has a few different frames. The trivia book was saying there's one that's the most common, which is, I guess, what you see in film, but I accept the variations that exist out there. Bob has called in from Greenacre. Hi, Bob.
11: G'day, Ashwin.
0: Bob, you go.
11: The Maori had dogs, and I've never heard of the Maori, you know, with the coming of the Maori.
0: Mm.
11: They had dogs with them.
0: I didn't know that story as well. There's the Moriori as well. I wonder if maybe they brought dogs with them on the canoes coming over from Polynesia.
11: I don't think there was. The Moriori were before the Maori, but there was no dogs when the Maori got to Aotearoa.
0: Okay. All right. Maybe that's why the birds and the moa and the kiwi, the birds survived for a while. The dogs would have run rampant throughout New Zealand with the wildlife.
11: They would have for sure. I think they did.
0: Mm. Well, okay. Let's see if you can pass on this question if you'd like to, Bob. And that is, in standard cine film, how many frames are shown per second?
11: Look, I was just going to guess, so I think I might pass.
0: We'll put that as a pass question. Your second question, in April of 1918, which French town was liberated by Anzac soldiers helping to turn the tide against Germany, who surrendered 6 months later?
11: I went to the town too. I've been there. It's got a large museum there for Australia, and it's got We Remember Australia on it.
0: Yes, it does.
11: My my cousin was the Australian ambassador to France.

0: It's that's why I know it.
1: Your cousin was the Australian national ambassador to France. When what era are we talking?
0: I think it was about 2020.
1: Oh wow!
0: He was there for 2 years. He was called on to do it because our ambassador to Europe got sick, and the ambassador to France went to the European Union, and he stood in as the ambassador for a couple of years to cover that.
1: He might have taken some angry phone calls. That was when we dropped the French submarine deal in favour of AUKUS, wasn't it, about 2020?
0: Oh, no. This was before then. Oh,
1: okay.
0: There was still a little bit of overhang of the French and New Zealand, though, with the sinking of the boat in Auckland.
1: The Rainbow
0: Harbour.
1: Warrior.
0: Yeah, that was still on custom officers' hands too, because I mentioned it to them actually.
1: Yeah, it was such a major incident for New Zealand at the time.
0: Oh, it was for sure.
1: So, do you know the town name that this battle happened in?
0: I'm going to kick myself. I caused a scene there. They had an Anzac slouch hat with the slouch on the wrong side, and all it was turned around. Oh, I'll have to pass on it.
1: That's okay. It's a double-barreled name.
0: I know.
1: We'll come back to that another night. Bob, thanks for calling in.
0: Thanks, Ashwin. Cheers, mate.
1: Thank you. Ashwin, I'm dog-sitting different small breeds and enjoy teaching them to find and bring the Bluey toy. Fun. And yes, they look in your eyes. It's such a sign of cooperation, isn't it, to look into someone's eyes, because intention is in the eyes and the finger pointing. So I can imagine why cats and dogs develop that skill, whereas chimps just don't care what we're thinking about. You know, we're in their world. They'll tell us what to do. Jane has given us a call from Mount Gambier. Hello, Jane.
2: Hi there, Ashwin.
1: Jane, I have a war question for you, and that is, it's April 9th.
2: I'm going to have to pass it. But can I go back to the film one?
1: Yes, you can have a go at the film. Now, in standard cine film, how many frames are shown per second?
2: Look, I've just got a funny feeling that it might be 35.
1: It's not 35 for the standard film, unfortunately.
2: Oh, I'm bummed out again.
1: Sorry, Jane, but we'll catch up another night.
2: We will. Bye.
1: Thank you. Yeah, okay. So that is a past question still. Nothing better than a good dog, says Chipper in King Island. What about a good iguana? No one talks about the iguana. We learnt the other night it's called the chicken of the trees in, I think it was Peru. Hayley has joined us from Roselle. Hello, Hayley.
3: Hi, Ashwin. How are you?
1: Good, thanks, Hayley. Would you like to pass on this question?
3: No, I'm going to give it a guess because I'm in all things French at the moment. Villa Bretonneuse.
1: It is, right, for 1 point.
3: Oui, oui. Thank you. Merci.
1: Merci. So how's the relationship going? Any developments?
3: Yes, there is. I'm a bit frustrated because he's actually a documentary filmmaker and he's in Bhutan for 5 days. And I'm thinking, that's a little bit closer to Australia.
1: Yeah.
3: We could almost meet in Bangkok. So anyway, continued.
1: What's the story he's telling in Bhutan?
3: He's just been in the Ukraine following a medical team going in there with supplies. And Bhutan, I'm not sure.
1: They always had that reputation. They had that reputation as the world's happiest country, the Kingdom of Bhutan. I wonder if he's studying happiness.
3: I thought Nepal might be there. I don't think so. He's quite on the front line when it's always some sort of, something not
1: conflict,
3: great.
1: Yeah.
3: Conflict, which, again, I lean into because that shows, anyway, it's interesting. But just quickly before I go on, I've got to tell you about our street cat, Fellini.
1: Oh, yes. Yeah.
3: So we have a cat that the whole street looks after. I'm allergic to cats, but I adore the cat.
1: Yeah.
3: So he's allowed sort of into the kitchen for the odd little bit of tuna, and he literally knocks on the door once a day. And it brings, because I'm a dog person, I don't have a dog at the moment, it brings so much joy to my son and my life. Like, he's like, got his totally own personality and wanders up and down the street and does whatever he likes, and we all look after him.
1: When you say knocks on the door, how do you even hear a cat knock? They've got those soft paws.
3: No, he's got this. He headbutts you when he rubs against you, like literally. So he headbutts the door,
1: right?
3: And then he disappears because he's black into the night or early morning and just vanishes. He's quite magical. We all really love him, and I love his name. I don't know who gave him his name.
1: Fellini. He acts like a ninja, but he's got an Italian name. What a multicultural cat.
3: Fabulous, fabulous, and very tough. He's a real street cat, you know. He doesn't suffer fools.
1: Has he got a gang or is he solo?
3: No, fully solo.
1: Okay.
3: And owns the street.
1: What a panther. Love it.
3: A total panther.
1: Now, you're on the board with 1 point, so I think we can move you on to your second question.

0: They used their skins for special fur cloaks and ate them. Captain Cook said they tasted like lamb. Now extinct, though, with breeding with European dogs. I don't know. That's coming on the text message line. Does anyone know the truth of that story? You can text me on 0437 774 774. I mean, it's a fascinating tale because they arrived on canoes, so you have to be very judicious as to what you put on the canoe. So maybe dogs made it on. What do you think? Tony has joined us from Borkham Hills. Hello, Tony.
1: Oh, hi, Ashwin. How are you?
0: Good. How's your evening been going?
1: Yeah, pretty good. It's very interesting listening to some of the comments that you've had.
0: Some good facts coming out tonight. Sorry, you go.
1: Yeah, I was intrigued by Dick with the pariah dogs, and I've got to say that with animals, doesn't matter whether it's a cat or a dog, they're part of our lives, but for them, we are all of their lives.
0: That's it's almost a sad thought, isn't it, when you think you're leaving them at home? We're their only friend, whereas we have lots of friends, and it puts it into perspective when you leave home.
1: Yeah, I had a couple of Russian blues cats, and I bought one for my wife and one for my daughter when she wanted a pet. And I've got to tell you, I don't regret it. Mm. They lived for 20 years and 18 years.
0: Yeah.
1: And clever as you could not believe. They could open doors. One would jump up and pull the handle down. The other one would push the door. teamwork. But I tell you what, I'd never use them as a guide dog. When you consider what dogs do for mankind, they're all over the top of cats for sure. Mm. Cats think that they own you. Dogs will work for you, and they believe and trust you. It's the trust bonding with the way they look at you in the eyes.
0: Yeah.
1: And,
0: And I don't think it's fully, right? And it's not really cat's fault, is it? They were a solitary animal, whereas dogs are a pack animal. So they developed that personality, whereas cats, they lived more like tigers for a lot of history. So they're just a bit more solitary in nature.
1: Yeah, I think that's a valid comment. Yeah.
0: All right, and my Harry has confirmed Sue's text about Maori having dogs called Kuri is correct. Thanks for clearing that up, Harry. So an update to our dog story. Well, your question, Tony, for the quiz is, in Victorian times, what was a cracksman?
1: A cracksman?
0: Mm.
1: A cracksman. I don't think I know that. A cracksman.
0: Yeah, it's certainly a phrase we don't use anymore.
1: Yeah. Maybe a bricklayer?
0: No, because there's cracks or something in between the bricks. I like the thinking, but it's not a bricklayer, Tony. We'll see if someone else knows. But thanks for calling in tonight.
1: Thanks, Ash.
0: That's Tony calling us from Borkham Hills. Katie has joined us just to get the pronunciation right. It's Kundruk, isn't it, Katie?
2: Kundruk,
0: sorry. Now, your question is, we're going back to Victorian times. What was a cracksman?
2: I have no idea.
0: It's not a bricklayer. Do you want to have a guess?
2: Plasterer?
0: Not a plasterer either, unfortunately. Before you go, Katie, are you a team cat or team dog?
2: I'm both.
0: Oh, versatile. They're both good, aren't they?
2: I've always had cats or dogs or both all the time. So I used to have a cat that used to, if I wasn't in bed by midnight, would come out meowing at me.
0: How do they know what time it is?
2: I don't know, but I'd be on the phone talking to a friend of mine because we used to talk very late.
0: Yeah.
2: And next thing we'd hear the cat meow, and it had the worst meow.
0: Yeah.
2: It had one of those meow meows.
0: Yeah.
2: And friend would say, it must be midnight, and I'd go, yes, it is.
0: They just know what's good for our health, I think. They're just looking after us.
2: Yeah, they are.
0: Katie, thanks for calling in tonight.
2: Okay, thanks, Ashwin. Bye.
0: Bye. Megan from Brisbane says, my cat is my only friend anyway. Longest successful relationship I've ever had with a man. 13 years. Good job, cat. Bobsled says, I'm a wise cracksman. You are, bobsled. Let's see what Sam thinks. Hi, Sam.
3: Morning, Nathan. How are you?
0: Good, thank you. Sam, do you want to

0: pass on this question or have a go as to what a cracksman was in Victorian times.
1: And what was the other question?
0: Well, that's the question we're on now. The only past question is, in standard cine film, how many frames are shown per second?
1: All right, I'll come back to the other one, thanks.
0: Yeah, what's in Victorian times, what was a cracksman?
1: I'll say, I'm tossing on between a carpenter and a painter. I'll say a carpenter.
0: It's not a carpenter, unfortunately, Sam, but I'll catch up with you another night.
1: Okay, thank you very much.
0: Thank you. Eric was right about Selene, says someone, Selene, and it is Greek for the moon in the New Testament from Selas, a bright flame. Lovely. Thank you, Peter, for clarifying that. Anne-Marie joins us from North Ringwood. Hello, Anne-Marie.
2: Hello.
0: Would you like
2: How are
0: to...
2: you?
0: Good, good, thank you, this evening. Just the news is approaching, so sorry, I didn't mean to be too pacey, but would you like to pass on this question about a cracksman or have a go? Sorry, you just cut out for 1 second. Did you want to pass
2: I'll
0: or have
2: pass.
0: A go?
2: I'll pass.
0: Pass on that. So your question is, the Palme d'Or is the highest prize awarded at which international film festival?
2: Is it Cannes?
0: Cannes is correct for 1 point. Your second question, what did the Romans call what is now the modern-day country of France?
2: They were called the Gauls.
0: That's right, the Gauls is correct. That's 2 points for you, Anne-Marie. Thanks, thanks for calling in. You're on the board with two tonight. Cheryl joins us from Colac. Hello, Cheryl.
3: Hello, Ashwin.
0: Cheryl, what is the function of the masseter muscle, M-A-S-S-E-T-E-R?
3: Is it in the eye?
0: It's not in the eye, unfortunately. It's something else. We'll see if someone knows it. But thank you for waiting, Cheryl. Let's catch up.
3: Could I have a go at the past question?
0: Yes, the past question was, in standard cine film, how many frames are shown per second?
3: 32?
0: It's not 32. We've had some variations, but there's a standard number. There's a standard number that the trivia source was saying. So we'll see if someone else knows, Cheryl. I'll catch up with you another night. Thank you, Cheryl. Dick's joined us from Wollongong. Hello, Dick. Hello. Are you there?
4: Yeah, I'm back again. Thanks.
0: Dick, can I just catch up with you just during the news? I'll just give our final caller a chance to get on the board, and then I'll come back to you, Dick. Leon has joined us from Indigo. Hello, Leon.
5: Hi, good. How are you going?
0: Good, thank you, Leon. What is the function of the masseter muscle?
5: Masseter muscle?
0: Yeah.
5: It'll be a guess. Does it have something to do with breathing?
0: It's not for breathing. It's something else, another function. Leon, thank you for calling. I'll catch up with you another night.
5: Yeah, I'll give you a dog story when you get quite an interesting one.
0: But call back in during the dog segment. Call back in. That is coming up in the second hour of the program. We'll get to that next after Celeste joins us from Boston with some of the news from America, including a really horrific botched execution case in the US. Something for us to learn about, plus plenty more coming up. I'm Ashwin Sedkar. This is ABC Radio Overnights. I'll be back in five.
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0: ABC News with Glenn Lauder. The price of Brent crude oil has surged to $105 amid more attacks on Saudi's capital Riyadh. At least three people have been killed in Houthi attacks on Saudi Arabian airports in recent days after Saudi-backed coalition made moves to recapture territory from the Iran-allied Houthi group. Fresh explosions have been heard in Riyadh as Houthis claim a new attack on Saudi Arabia's international airport where flights have been disrupted. The Saudi-led coalition say they've intercepted and destroyed two Houthi ballistic missiles that were aimed at the capital. Ukraine is reeling after the deaths of more than 50 people in two consecutive days of strikes by Russia. Here's Eliza Getzey.
1: In the latest attack, authorities say at least 33 people have been killed by a glide bomb that hit a bus stop in the city of Kramatorsk. A day earlier, 22 people, including five children, died when a Russian missile hit an apartment block in Priluki. While Britain's announced a new raft of sanctions on Russia, Ukrainian President Volodymyr Zelensky has criticised a European Union decision to lift sanctions on two Russian billionaires.
2: This very moment when big bureaucracy in the world says that we need to put sanctions, they lifted sanctions from two oligarchs. Terrible mistake.
1: He's also calling on US President Donald Trump to do more to help end the war, with Ukrainian negotiators heading to the States today.
0: Small businesses say they're struggling to come to terms with the Australian Taxation's Office decision to ban credit card payments. The ATO announced last week that it will stop accepting credit card payments for tax bills from December in response to the Reserve Bank's reforms to ban surcharge fees on card payments. The tax office says it would not be appropriate for it to absorb the fees because that would effectively transfer the cost to the taxpayer. Builder and business owner Tom says he's already feeling the pinch.
3: You can't keep chipping away at us, taking things and making things harder for us and expect us to sustain and survive in this sort of environment.
0: Retail unions say AI is making a bad problem even worse. The Shop Distributive and Allied Employees Association's been making a submission to a parliamentary committee on artificial intelligence in Sydney, telling it how AI systems are dictating how work is organised, monitored and evaluated across the sectors it represents. Its Chief of Staff, Robert Tonkley, says AI is being used for systems controlling hours of work, rostering and allocation of tasks with little human oversight.
4: We hear that AI is going to make work easier and lighter. In their experience, unfortunately, it's actually resulting in intensification of work, often with no consultation and often designed on assumptions that don't necessarily take into account the lived experience of workers on the floor.
0: Businesses reliant on backpackers are looking at new ways to adapt to planned changes to the visa system. Labor plans to introduce a backpacker ballot, which some in the hospitality industry say could have a dire impact on the workforce. Some regions across the country have a specialist federal agreement allowing businesses to recruit overseas if they've exhausted local options in specific industries. New South Wales North Coast Hotel Group's Harry Barry says the program should be rolled out further.
5: Currently, a lot of the backpackers have to go and do their regional works in far north Queensland and more remote spaces. But I think areas like Coffs Harbour should also get that designation. That would certainly give us another string to our bow if we were going to be out there in the marketplace trying to attract these backpacker travellers back into our region.
0: A woman and a 10-year-old girl are dead after a crash in rural Queensland. Police say a blue Subaru Tribeca left the road and crashed into a dam on Springvale Road at Tanana South near Maryborough. A 36-year-old local woman was found deceased inside the vehicle along with a 10-year-old. An investigation's now underway. The Chief Constable of Police Scotland says that 50 serving officers are currently suspended over allegations of violence against women and girls. Jo Farrell says she expects more will face sanctions over their behaviour after a spate of former officers were convicted for sexual offences. Chief Constable Farrell has described the scale of violence against women in Scotland as an epidemic and that police are not immune to the problem. She says a review is underway into the handling of the case of Officer Alan Greer, who was exposed as a serial rapist after taking his own life. And the British footballer Max Dowman has been awarded three Guinness World Records following his outstanding performances last season. At just 15, the Arsenal star became the youngest person ever to play in the European Champions League. And after turning 16, he became the youngest goal scorer in the Premier League and the youngest to win the title. That's ABC News.
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7: Good morning. That was the quiz. If you've just been listening to the program, so we're about to let you know who won. And then the plan for the rest of the hour is to talk to Celeste, who's over there in Boston. There's some big news out of the United States. One of the most harrowing is just the idea of an execution gone wrong. It's not something you see very often, so we'll talk about that and plenty more, the news of the United States. And then we'll have a conversation, all of us, about how to care for our dogs, because typically we train them. We send them to obedience school. We teach them to become obedient to us. What if we can meet them more halfway, into their world, their behavior, their psychology a bit more, join them? What would that relationship be like? We have an expert, a dog owner, an academic, a philosopher to talk about how to maybe meet dogs where they are. So if you'd like some dog raising ideas, or you'd just like some provocative conversation about how to relate to animals, stick around for that conversation. And if you'd like to join the program, you can text me on 0437 774 774, or you can call in on 1300 800 222. Weather-wise, Brisbane, it will be 29 degrees for you today, partly cloudy. Sydney, 23 and sunny. Melbourne, 26 degrees today, mostly sunny. Canberra, 24 and mostly sunny. Hobart, 25 and mostly sunny. Darwin, 33 and partly cloudy. Adelaide, you'll have some showers. Possible afternoon storm, 23 degrees. Perth, 20 with a shower or two. And normally Stu joins at this point of the program, but he's away on break, so Harry is filling in for him. Hello, Harry.
8: Hey, Ashwin, how are you?
7: I'm good. Thank you for filling in late. Now, yesterday you got the call.
8: Yeah, got the call up about 12:30 yesterday for the first time in overnights, but it's been great so far and enjoyed listening to all the listeners' stories about dogs and cats.
7: You're doing really well filling in, taking all those calls. We were talking about how to raise a dog or a cat. Have you got a dog or a cat in your life?
8: Yeah, I actually have two dogs at home, and one's just a puppy that we got about 2 months ago.
7: And are you the boss, or are you quite liberal with how you raise them?
8: I'm pretty liberal with how I raise them. I usually let other people in the house take care of that.
7: Yeah. And they're not bossing you around too much?
8: No, not bossing around too much. I think usually the older dog keeps the younger one in check.
7: So
8: yeah, that's always good to see.
7: They've got a hierarchy.
8: Yeah, clearly a dog hierarchy in the household.
7: What are their names?
8: Molly and Poppy.
7: Okay, well, they're cutesy names, right? It's hard to be too serious when your name's Poppy.
8: Yeah, definitely. And they're both cavoodles as well.
7: Maybe the cutest of the dogs are up there.
8: Yeah, I think so.
7: Well, what happened in the quiz today? You've chosen a winner, which is all selected randomly. And
8: Yeah, so we got the random winner for today's quiz. A lot of great questions out there. But today's winner was Haley from Roselle.
7: Congratulations, Haley, and thanks, Harry, for coming in.
8: No worries, Ashwin. Thanks for having me.
7: Haley, that prize will be sent out to you, but make sure you give us a call back so we can get your details, and then we'll send that out to you. Dave from Toowoomba says your cat is the longest relationship you'll have with a man. Davey from Toowoomba. Yo, Harry, says someone randomly. And also, that question about cine film, how many frames a second is standard? 24, says Rick, and 24, says Zen Mel. So that is correct. 24 is the standard that I had. But it seems like there are some options. I wonder what the lowest amount you can get away with without us knowing. It's just a series of moving pictures. 8? 10? How good are we? With a pigeon, it would probably be 50, 60. Their eyes are incredible. But with us, I wonder how many frames a second you need to trick us. A question for another day. Let's talk about Boston, the United States, some of the big news coming out of that country after this. Here on ABC Radio Overnights, I'm Ashwin with you for the program. This is Dreams.

0: That is Dreams by Gabrielle. If you've just joined the program, in about 20 minutes, we are talking about dogs and how best to raise them. Paula sent a text to say, people say you have to train your dog. Alfie is so loving and protective. I wouldn't break his spirit by taking away his spontaneity. And he sent me a picture of Alfie rolled up like a half moon, glistening in some window light. Beautiful shot on his own dog bed as well, with a toy nearby. It looks like a good life. But I suppose it's the same with raising children, right? You can be English, strict, boarding school style, authoritarian, like the 19th century. Or you can be nimbin, free love, hippie, and everything in between. There's all sorts of ways to let them learn their own mistakes and how spontaneous or how strict you can be. Let us figure out if there's a better balance that we can all strike when it comes to raising our dogs. That's a conversation that's coming up very soon. But before we get there, let us now cross over to the United States. You're joined every couple of weeks around this time by Celeste Katz-Marston, who is your New York correspondent. Hello, Celeste.
1: Good morning.
0: There's some dark news to kick off with in the United States, the execution that has gone wrong. Can you tell us into this case what happened and what's the latest?
1: This is really the stuff of nightmares on any number of levels. There's just nothing good going on here. But basically, there is a woman named Krista Pike, who was on death row in Tennessee for her part in a murder, murdering another girl when she was just a teenager. I think it was some sort of a jealousy case, but anyway, she was involved in torturing and murdering another girl. So she was sentenced to death, and when it came time to execute her, it was supposed to be by lethal injection. I think it's pentobarbital or some sort of overwhelming drug that they inject into the vein. They had a lot of trouble finding a vein. Apparently, Krista Pike has very small veins, so they're stabbing her with these needles a bunch of times, but she survives. They can't kill her. They can't execute her. She wakes up in a hospital 3 days later with a tube down her throat, shackled to the bed, and is very interested in finding out what the hell just happened. So, of course, this sets off a whole question, a series of questions about how they execute people in the United States. Of course, there's a whole discussion about whether we should have the death penalty at all or not. People have very strong feelings, but some states do have it and some states do not have it. What happens when an execution fails? Should they try again? I mean, is it a, you know, have they already sort of inflicted cruel and unusual punishment upon her by not being able to execute her? Does she have any recourse? Should they try a different method? I mean, you could see all these things sort of unfolding here, and it's just disturbing on every level.
0: Is the lethal injection the most common method of execution in the United States, or the electric chair, or other methods?
1: There are a bunch of different methods, and I think each state has its own method or methods that are available. There was at one point in the United States, I think, a shortage of the drugs that they use. It's a combination of drugs, I think, to execute people by lethal injection. But you know, the electric chair is another place. I'm not sure if it's still true, but I think until at least pretty recently, if not the modern day, you could actually choose to be executed by firing squad. So I don't know if you get to pick. I hope to never find out,
0: yeah,
1: you know, have that option before me. But lethal injection is a pretty common one, and it's supposed to work pretty quickly. Obviously, in this case, not only did it not work quickly with her being injected or them searching and probing around for her veins multiple times, but she didn't die at all.
0: There's been a lot of news in the US from Iran to cost of living. Is this making the headlines? And if so, what's the public reaction to it?
1: This is a huge national story in the United States. I think that, you know, as we just talked about a moment ago, the death penalty is and has been for a very long time a very polarizing question in the United States. It is not a national policy. There are states that have it. bit by my home state of New York, you know, being part of that conversation about not executing people. I mean, is life in prison enough? Are there some crimes that are so heinous that nothing is an appropriate punishment except death? And are there crimes that are just unforgivable? What is the appeal process? There has been a lot of discussion in the United States about people who have been falsely convicted and sentenced to the death penalty and then have been exonerated by DNA evidence. There's a whole thing called the Innocence Project that works on this. So I think it's not just sort of the graphic horror of this particular case, but it really stirs up a lot of longstanding questions about how we punish people for wrongdoing in this society.
0: Celeste Katz-Marston is your overnight's correspondent from Boston, taking us into the news of the United States. Celeste, we've just had our coalition party here announce their immigration policy for Australia, and one of the elements was to reduce the number of graduates who can go straight into work, really the graduate visa pathway to try and cut that back. It sounds like in the United States there's a proposal now to do something similar when it comes to international students.
1: Right. So this is something new that the Department of Homeland Security is proposing, and this has to do with a work authorization for international students, people who come to study here and then want to work. So there's a program here called Optional Practical Training, and doing this course of optional practical training can then be sort of a pathway or a bridge. If you're on what's called an F1 visa here, then you can sort of make your way towards a different kind of an immigration status, most commonly known as the H-1B visa for people who have traveled or studied here. So what they want to do is dramatically increase how much it costs to go through this optional practical training, and I mean like to $100,000. And as I understand it, they want schools, obviously, I don't think, you know, every individual, it used to be a very minimal amount, but, you know, not every individual can carry those costs. So there's some question of having schools pay for it, which sets up another sort of cascade effect, because international students in the United States are a big source of revenue. And the money that they pay to be here, the fees that they pay to be here, the tuitions and so on, helps fund other programs like financial aid for American-born students, other programs at universities. So there are a lot of things sort of swirling around in here, but obviously, and I don't know if it's the same case in Australia, but there is certainly a measure of protection. My quote-unquote, the thinking would go, I'm not saying this is my opinion, but, you know, quote-unquote, why are we giving away jobs that could go to Americans and, you know, that sort of thing.
0: Yeah, it sounds like similar conversations are happening around education, immigration in both countries at about the same time. And if you've just joined, this is Celeste Katz-Marston joining you from the United States. Moving on from education, this is a kind of an unusual story. Hawks are being introduced as part of your national defense program.
1: Yeah, I mean, we do have the eagle as our national symbol, although Benjamin Franklin voted strongly for the turkey, said it was a bird of much better character. But we do have here in Boston, but in other places around the country, we have a big problem with pigeons. And if you know pigeons, you know, big cities, but they're gross, they're like, you know, leaving their calling card everywhere. They're just sort of a nuisance bird. So what they want to do in this program, is specifically in Boston, copying other programs elsewhere, is they want to bring in raptors. They want to bring in, like, falcons and hawks to scare off these pigeons, birds of prey. Now, I'm not entirely sure this is specifically about having the raptors attack and eat all the pigeons. That sounds like, you know, even if you were real hungry, that would be quite a job. But just to establish their presence in these areas so that pigeons know to go bother somebody else.
0: That's a fearsome future ahead for the pigeons of the country. It's not something you want to deal with every day. Now, before we wind up, I did want to bring you back to a national story of Donald Trump in his presidency has managed to work in some of his own organizations and businesses to the presidency, and there's a plan to use one of his golf clubs as a presidential retreat.
1: Right. So in the United States, maybe people have heard of Camp David. This is sort of a famous presidential retreat where the president could go for vacations. It's kind of rustic. It's not super fancy. When they say Camp David, they kind of mean it. I mean, the president is not sleeping in a pop tent. tent or anything, but it's sort of no frills, a quiet place to maybe spend time outside, time with the family. Sometimes people, the president and the family will spend holidays there, and so on. But Trump says that it would be a great idea. He's not a huge fan of Camp David. He thinks it's kind of a snooze. So he thinks it'd be great if there was a presidential retreat on his property that he would give at Mar-a-Lago. And as a special bonus, the president who is using the site would get a free membership to the Trump Club, so they could do a lot of, you know, golfing, maybe, you know, catch the buffet or whatever they do there. Free charge.
0: I always thought Martha's Vineyard was a popular escape, but that's I'm guessing that's harder to secure than a golf club without high rises around it.
1: Right. So part of the argument is that because Mar-a-Lago has already some security infrastructure from it being Trump's, personal home, it does have some of those things. Of course, we have seen people try to lurk up on Donald Trump at Mar-a-Lago. So, I mean, nothing is perfect or impenetrable. But I think he just thinks this would be sort of a swankier place for a president and his guests. If he has, say, foreign emissaries, leaders of other countries visiting him, to sort of have them join the president and his family there and entertain them there.
0: Okay, a lot's going on. We're rushing towards the midterms. I'd love to get your opinion on that as that gets closer. Any preemptive thoughts about those midterms coming up, Celeste?
1: I don't know. I mean, I'm watching Cook Political Report and all these sort of swings, like everything else, but having covered politics for so long, I know this is going to sound kind of lame, but I don't apologize for it at the same time. I mean, just making predictions about this stuff is a little bit of a fool's errand. So I am seeing the same, swingometers or predictors or thermometers or whatever that are suggesting that the Democrats might be able to do something here. But, I think you're familiar with the phrase October surprise, and there could be one. So
0: yeah.
1: I don't want to clown myself in front of all of Australia.
0: No, it's too soon for that. We'll get into that conversation in more detail in the months ahead. Celeste, thanks for joining us, though, tonight.
1: Always a pleasure.
0: Celeste Katz-Marston there, your Boston correspondent with the news of the United States here on ABC Radio Overnights.
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0: Let us very soon move on to this conversation about dogs, how to raise them. You know, we get customary ideas about how to do everything in our life, including raising dogs. Maybe some of those ideas are broken. Let's see if they might be and reconsider the way we look after our animals. And join this conversation if you like. You can text me on 0437 774 774, or you can call in on 1300 800 222. In fact, some of you have texted about the quiz. Here's a quiz update. The masseter muscle, that was one of the questions, is located on each side of the jaw. Its primary function is to help chew food. It is also the strongest muscle in the human body. Very good. That would have been one point in the quiz. That quiz will be back with you tomorrow. Same time as always, but let's talk about dogs after this. What should we do differently? Let's find out after Birds of Tokyo and Lanterns.

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1: Dogs and cats, what should we do? You know, a couple of the text messages so far have been along this line. After the trash men, not my phrase, as I've had as partners in the past, I've decided I'll just grow old with cats. They won't break my heart. Two or three texts have been about relationships, the relationships we have with animals, the closeness we have with them. And so I can imagine it's worth knowing how to live with them, how to treat them well, and maybe the ideas we've picked up on how to treat the cats and dogs in our life are a bit outdated. What else could we be doing? To have this conversation, I have a guest to talk to you about it, and I'd love to get your opinions on raising dogs in particular. You can text me on 0437 774 774, or you can call in on 1300 800 222. Dr. Jessica Pierce, your guest tonight, is an American bioethicist, philosopher and writer whose work spans environmental, bioethics, animal ethics and human-animal relationships. Jessica, thanks for joining tonight.
2: Hi, you're welcome. I'm happy to be here. And I'm glad it's not the middle of the night for me.
1: What time is it over there?
2: It's 10:30 in the morning.
1: Oh, that's a good time. So do you have a dog in your life? Is your dog awake with you?
2: So I recently lost my dog, Bella. It's been 6 months now. It feels like yesterday. So I am actually dogless for the first time in almost 30 years.
1: And I'm sorry to hear that. I was wondering, do you have any suggestions about what works well for you when that happens to you?
2: When you lose an animal?
1: Yeah.
2: I think my number one suggestion would just be to be patient with yourself and to acknowledge the fact that it's a loss that's terribly hard and hard, unlike any other loss, really. Especially, you know, if you've made a decision to hasten the death of a companion animal, I think that adds a whole layer of guilt and uncertainty, and just to be patient with yourself and let yourself feel those things and know that you're not alone.
1: You've had all these years as a dog owner, many decades owning a dog, but you're also an academic who thinks about these things quite deeply. Can we start about this main idea that you have? You have a book out called Who's a Good Human, which is flipping Who's a Good Dog on its head. Can you tell us about the main idea in this book?
2: Yeah, so my impression from spending years in the dog world, the dog training literature, veterinary world, and also the world of being a dog guardian, my impression is that the way we tend to think about the human-dog relationship is, you know, if something isn't working right, we need to fix our dogs. That's the first thing that comes into our mind. We train our dogs to fit into our world. And I think I'm trying to flip that around and say, well, what is it that we need to train about ourselves to help our dogs adapt better to living in these environments that are actually in many ways quite challenging for them? So it's a human training book.
1: Yeah. Tell us about some of these ideas that might be challenging to a dog living in our world.
2: So, you know, I think when we bring dogs into our domestic space, a lot of the things that we expect of them involve not behaving like dogs, if that makes sense. We ask them not to engage in various behaviors that are natural to the canine species. And we, in fact, often punish them for engaging in those behaviors. And you know, I'm talking about things like, you know, foraging for food, which, you know, if you read a training manual, it would be labeled food stealing or counter surfing or, you know, this is a bad behavior, problem behavior. And my suggestion is actually, no, this is a really natural behavior for dogs to scrounge around for food, whatever they can get their paws on, because dogs are opportunistic feeders. And that's how they feed in the wild, as it were. You know, barking is another example. We often have a pretty high level of intolerance for dog barking, but barking is how dogs communicate. It's one of the ways in which dogs communicate. So expecting them not to ever bark is, I think, unrealistic and also unkind. So looking at those behaviors that we label as bad and kind of reframing those as dogs struggling to fit in to our world.
1: I suppose some of these rules we created for them was for us to get along better with the neighbors with less barking, or we have our set meal times, breakfast and dinner, so we force them into that non-foraging approach to eating. I suppose you're suggesting we should change some of those rules that we have. Any suggestions of how to do that and still, you know, live comfortably with the animals?
2: Yeah, I mean, I think that really, your question gets to the core of the ethical issue, the tension, which is we have to put some constraints

0: onto our dogs in order to keep them safe. You know, we keep them constrained on leashes, for example, when we're out walking next to busy roads. And that makes obvious sense. And we want to have good relationships with our neighbors, so keeping them quiet is important. But I think we can, one thing that we can do is kind of take an audit of the places in the day where our dogs have a choice, have the capacity to kind of do what they want to do, and where we are choosing to constrain them, and kind of trying to find a balance where we're, I think a lot of the rules that we impose or the constraints we impose on them are not necessary. They're more convenient for us. And I think your examples of, you know, making them fit our feeding schedule, so forth, and are good, because we can adapt those things to help them fit more comfortably.
1: Can you take us into some things you did with the dogs that you've raised? Practically, what were you doing to meet them halfway?
0: So, I mean, I can talk about Bella, my dog who just recently passed away. She lived with us for 14 years, and she actually was the inspiration for who's a good dog and also who's a good human, because Bella does not, I talk about her in the present because she feels like she is still very present. She does not fit the mold of what a good dog looks like, at least here in the United States. You know, they're pretty firm ideals about a good dog. You know, a good dog is somebody who's always friendly to everybody, for example, likes all people and all dogs. And, you know, that's, Bella was definitely not like that. She was, I don't know if it's because of her early start to life being somewhat challenging, but she never did like people very much. And in fact, I had to be very cautious because she would nip at people if they tried to touch her. And at first, you know, the first number of years with Bella, I'm thinking, oh, this is a problem I need to fix. You know, Bella's got a problem. And as I lived with her and thought about it, like, you know, that's who she is. And it's sort of like trying to change a spouse. If you get married and under the assumption that you're going to change your spouse into the person that you think they ought to be or who you want, it's probably doomed. And I think it's similar with dogs. Like, we need to let them be themselves and really celebrate the individuality, even if it's difficult, like being unfriendly to strangers. And even as I say that, that word unfriendly is really loaded, and that's not even really fair to Bella. She just didn't want to interact, and that's okay.
1: If you've just joined our conversation, you're hearing from Dr. Jessica Pierce, who's an American bioethicist, philosopher and writer, also owner of Bella for many decades, many years, talking to us about the ethics of dogs and maybe thinking about the way we raise them. You also write about giving dogs meaningful choices, and you've touched on that so far. Practically, what are some of those choices that we should be giving our dogs day to day?
0: So, you know, there are a lot of ways to increase, to use a philosophy term, the agency of dogs in their daily lives. One really lovely and simple way to do that is on walks, which is really often for many dogs, their only time out interacting with the world. Let it be their time. You know, it's not your time. It's, you know, you might have an agenda to get a workout in or, you know, get to a certain place in the park so you can talk to your friends or whatever. But experiment with letting the walk really be a dog's choice walk. So let your dog set the pace. If they want to sniff the roses for 5 minutes, so be it. And try not to be impatient, because for dogs, you know, it's all about olfaction. They experience the world so much through scent, and it's really kind of foreign to us because that's not our primary sensory interplay with the world. But for dogs, it's really important.

0: So let your dog sniff whatever they want for however long they want. And you know, you don't have to spend 8 hours doing this, but if you just say, I'm going to give 30 minutes to my dog to just make their own choices. You know, do they want to go left or do they want to go right? Do they want to go slow? Do they want to go fast? Do they want to say hello to the dog who's walking, you know, towards you in the other direction? Or would they, do you get the sense they want to avoid an interaction? So just paying attention to their choices.
1: Yeah, that's a really good point. They have such a strong sense of smell. That sniff of the tree that they walk past is storytelling for them. It's really telling a story that we can't hear or see. So we need to have some sympathy for that and go along with them. If you've got a question for Jessica as she talks about some approaches to raising dogs, you can text me on 0437 774 774. Peter has done so from Wallaby Point. Why does my dog follow me everywhere?
0: Well, I think there could be a lot of explanations for that. And the first thing that pops into my mind is, well, your dog likes you. Your dog likes to be with you and perhaps doesn't want to miss anything interesting that happens. And probably for your dog's social closeness is important. And this is one of those points where we can really look at the individuality of each dog. You know, some dogs are like to be alone and are not going to follow you everywhere, and other dogs really like to be with their person. So I think turning the question back to Peter, why does your dog follow you all the time? What do you think? Are they anxious about something? Are they missing something? Are they enjoying the closeness? And make a list of options and explore further. How would you investigate what answers might lie in store for you?
1: On the flip side of following, sometimes people feel guilty, don't they, when they leave their dog behind to go to work? I'm just wondering, are we putting them through any psychological distress when we leave in the morning? Is there anything we can do about that?
0: Well, I don't want to make people feel bad, because I do think that our lives are not often well set up for living with a dog comfortably if we work outside the home. And that's just the reality of it. And yes, I think it's very hard on dogs when they're left alone for long periods of time, but there are ways to offset that. One is by when you are home, really giving your dog your full attention at least some of the time, and making sure that your dog gets adequate stimulation, you know, enough walks, enough interaction with other dogs if they like that, or other people if they like that, or games with you. Maybe ways to break up the day by having somebody come in and take your dog out for a short walk. It's hard. And always finances can be a limiter. You know, we might all want to hire a dog sitter to come in every single day and spend time with our friend. And that's not an option for everyone. So I think just doing the best you can to offset the loneliness that your dog might experience.
1: Dr. Jessica Pierce is your guest today, talking to us about how to raise dogs, maybe bringing us some new ideas on it. Jessica is an American bioethicist, philosopher, and a writer who's focused on these subjects. Now, you've done some research, Jessica, that suggests dogs and their humans can start to resemble one another in personality. Can you talk about this idea?
0: Sure. And I would clarify, I didn't actually do this research. I just have interacted with the research as a researcher, and have followed it with interest. It's research that's been done mainly by psychologists, and it's quite interesting, and also not very convincing, I would say. I mean, what they've found is that one experiment that I thought was quite clever was these researchers took photos of dogs and their humans. And I think they had, you know, 46 or 44 pairs And then they

0: and they were separate, and they had research subjects come in and try to match the pictures of the dogs with the people. And they were remarkably good at it. Like, they could kind of tell who went with who. And so there was some, there was definitely an ability to make those matches, but the reason for that, they never, you know, we don't know still why. One reason might be that people tend to acquire dogs that in some way match their, who they are, lifestyle-wise. And this is particularly true of people who acquire purebred dogs, at least according to the research. You know, so if people who are really active, like ultra runners, might have a border collie. And people who love to sit on the couch and read a book might have a dog with a, you know, less need for high activity. And in terms of physical appearance, I don't know. It could just be that people and dogs who live together for some time kind of shape each other.
1: Yeah.
0: But there isn't any strong correlation. Like, people who are really hairy don't have really hairy dogs.
1: No.
0: You know, there's no evidence to support that, even though anecdotally, I could say I've noticed some trends in that direction.
1: What about people who buy Rottweilers and quite large dogs? Is there any psychology behind people who buy big dogs?
0: There is some psychology behind that. And also, on the flip side of that, some psychology behind people who buy designer breeds, like in the United States. French bulldogs and pugs are very popular at the moment. And those tend to be like Instagram heavy influencers of a certain sort.
1: Yeah.
0: People often, you know, the Rottweiler, German Shepherd, Pitbull kind of macho connection. Yeah, there's definitely something there, but also lots of examples that that don't fit that. Like my next door neighbor, who's this quite tiny 75-year-old woman, has three enormous Rottweilers.
1: So I suppose it does depend on the person, but like you said, our dogs can express something that's inside of us, our psychology. And maybe that's similar with friends as well, but we don't choose our family. They can come in all sorts of colors and shapes, so personality-wise. So wondering if we have to be careful when it comes to dogs, because if we're using them as an extension of ourselves, we could manipulate and use them a bit. We have to treat them as subjects, not objects, I suppose, is what I'm saying. So
0: absolutely.
1: How do we get to that level? How do we treat them as subjects?
0: Well, I think you're onto something really important, which is that if we are considering having a dog as a companion in our house, in our life, making sure that we're doing it for the right reasons, which that sounds a little judgy, and I apologize for that. But I do think acquiring a sentient creature for the purposes of projecting some image of yourself or Instagram fame is not really fair to the animal, which isn't to say that dogs who are acquired for those reasons always have bad lives. I wouldn't want to say that. They often have very good lives. But the dogs that we bring into our lives, like, they don't have a choice who they go to live with, what that life is going to be like. And I think we have a responsibility to them to give them the best life we can. And I think, at least for me, having the intention there of being a companion to your dog, equally as they are a companion to you, is a good starting place for a healthy, ethical relationship.
1: If you have a question for our guest, Dr. Jessica Pierce, about your dog and dog behaviour in general, You can text us now on 0437 774 774. A few questions that have come in so far from Alex. Both my dog and my father's dog walk a path and acknowledge one of the other dogs that was put down and has a buried, was buried at a certain time each day on the farm. Do they really remember years later that that is where he is buried?
0: I suspect they do, yes. Dogs have very good memories, and also there's really good research.

0: for companions who they've lost, and have rituals that that mark that remembrance. So absolutely. I love that story. Yeah.
1: I'm wondering if it's frustrating for you when you hear from philosophers who say only humans are conscious and only humans really feel not the same. We're different to animals in that sense. Do you feel that we underestimate the power of compassion, the depth of compassion that animals might feel?
0: Absolutely. Yeah. And I think any philosopher who would claim that animals don't have consciousness has not read a book in the last 30 years, because there's so much empirical support for that now. It's not a claim that's under contention, at least in the circles within which I run, which admittedly people who do animal ethics or animal philosophy are going to buy into that. But I think there's a lot of evidence, and you know, there's then the question, well, what do you do with the evidence? And that's, I think, a really much trickier question. And I think that despite the growing body of evidence and animal consciousness and sentience, you know, things are actually not getting better for animals. They're getting worse by some markers. So, yeah. There's a translational issue.
1: It's almost psychological self-defense, isn't it, to say we're the only ones that are conscious, so we can lord it over every other creature. They can just be used as objects. It's a self-protection mechanism.
0: Precisely, yes. And there's actually some interesting psychology research on that, just how for animals that we... This is particularly true. Like, for animals that we... raise as, you know, agricultural animals that are raised for food, we tend to downplay consciousness or sentience in those species, and then tend to upplay it in species like dogs, who we have a different kind of relationship with.
1: Dr. Jessica Pierce is your guest tonight, bioethicist, dog owner, philosopher, helping us to get to the bottom of some of the ways that we raise dogs. Tom writes, I see locals returning from taking their dogs to the local parks that are on their iPhones, ignoring their dog. Some of these dogs have such a hand dog look that I wonder if we are damaging the human canine relationship. What does your guest think about that?
0: I think that's exactly right. And it makes me sad, too, when I see that, because, like, why do you have a dog if you're not actually going to be present with your dog? And I mean, it's different from just, oh, I need to check and see if this email came in about something important. But to actually, it's the same feeling I get when I see parents who have their children with them and they're glued to their phone for an hour. Like, maybe being a little more present, and that's one of the main things that I invite people to do in Who's a Good Human, is just put the phone down. In fact, a lot of my exercises that I ask people to do are explicitly put your phone down and just be with your dog, be present. The greatest gift you can give your dog is your presence. And your presence doesn't have to be perfect.
1: Being present. And I'm wondering, what happens if we raise a dog in this way or treat a dog this way? What does that do for us?
0: You mean if we raise a dog with mindfulness and presence without?
1: Letting go of the rules, maybe, when it comes to foraging and noise and barking, meeting them halfway into their behaviour and not being so controlling. Do you think that rubs off on us more deeply?
0: Absolutely, I do. I know it's extremely cliche to say my dog makes me a better person, but our dogs really can help us be better people in the sense of just being more present in the world for other humans. You know, the same way we can be present for our dogs, being intentional about how we communicate and what we communicate, being kind. Yeah. You know, as our first reaction,

0: And one word that we haven't really brought up yet, but that's really important to me in human-dog relationships is curiosity. And I think this also is one of those that bleeds over into our broader relationship with life, which is, you know, when something happens, especially something that feels challenging, hard, you know, makes us angry or upset, responding with curiosity rather than anger or, you know, some kind of negative reaction, being curious about, you know, for example, why does that make me angry? Why, when a dog barks, I mean, when Bella used to bark, she luckily didn't bark a lot, but when she did, it's almost like the register of her bark was scientifically designed to raise my blood pressure. And it would always make me jump and give me a little adrenaline rush. And my first reaction was to be kind of annoyed. And I didn't like that reaction in myself. So I worked really hard to shift that into, huh, what's Bella trying to communicate with me right now with this bark? And that led me into reading a lot more about what different dog barks mean. And that really did help shift my framework so that when she barked, I was able to respond in a different way that felt better to me.
1: I've applied
0: that more broadly. Yeah. No, go ahead.
1: I was thinking you can apply that to humans as well. When someone annoys you, you can understand, well, they did annoy me, but why am I getting so annoyed at this slightly small thing? What's being triggered inside me? What does that say about me? So you can understand yourself by the things that annoy you.
0: Exactly. And, you know, one of the, I'm not going to remember the name of the guy who wrote the book. There's a little book called The Four Truths. It's a lot of this for people who have spent time in the human mindfulness literature. My book is going to sound really familiar because I've spent a lot of time in that literature, and I think it's really valuable in general and also in relation to dogs. But one of the four truths is don't take anything personally. Mm. Like if somebody says something to you that's angry or unpleasant, it's not about you. It's really about them. And I think that also applies to our dogs. When Bella's barking, I don't take that personally. She is not trying to irritate me.
1: No.
0: Jessica, as the news has
1: arrived, we'll continue our conversation on the other side of the news. And if you have another question for your guest, Dr. Jessica Pierce, a bioethicist, philosopher, writer and dog owner, you can also join that conversation. You can text me on 0437 774 774, or you can call in on 1300 800 222. We'll see if we can change our attitude towards raising dogs here on ABC Radio Overnights after this.

0: ABC News with Glenn Lauder. Oil prices have surged 5% amid renewed fighting in the Middle East. With the story, here's Eliza Getzey.
1: Yemen's Iran-backed Houthis have escalated their campaign of strikes against Saudi Arabia, trying to shut down the kingdom's airspace and oil facilities with missile fire that has killed three people this week. The group now says it struck the airport in the capital Riyadh, where witnesses report seeing smoke billowing from a plane while flight trackers are showing a swathe of cancellations and delays. Saudi officials say debris from an intercepted missile has hit a kindergarten and medical complex. Saudi Arabia has also been hitting Houthi targets in Yemen, with the escalation helping push the global benchmark, Brent crude, to $105 a barrel.
0: Meanwhile, there's a call for a bipartisan approach to easing reliance on oil here, as the supply chain bottlenecks in the Middle East show no signs of easing. While the federal government's been focusing on increasing fuel reserves and conservative parties have called for a move away from renewables, the former deputy chief for the Australian Royal Air Force, John Blackburn, insists reducing demand, increasing sovereign capability and protecting logistics are all critical to long-term success. He says ideological battles don't help anyone.
2: It's turning into a short-term, very poorly informed discussion. The only way we're going to solve this is a bipartisan approach. They're not interested in that, because if Labor appears weak, then they will be hammered by the opposition for the purpose of the next election. So we

0: still got people who really understand there's a problem, but because the electorate, they're playing silly buggers.
1: Ukraine's president says a forceful response from the world is a must in the wake of another Russian strike that's killed at least 33 people. Here's the BBC's Dan Johnson.
2: Footage from Kramatorsk shows paramedics trying to save casualties from the burned wreckage of the two minibuses. They were hit by a glide bomb, a rudimentary weapon made by adding wings to an old Soviet bomb so that it can reach targets further into Ukraine. The regional head of government for Donetsk said some of the bodies couldn't yet be identified because of the severity of the attack. He said civilian transport was being deliberately targeted to maximise casualties and that he could no longer risk the lives of passengers or drivers, and so bus services in Kramatorsk and nearby Slovyansk have been suspended.
1: 3 years on from the start of Israel's war on Gaza, aid workers say the territory's healthcare system's completely collapsed. They warn Israeli authorities are still hampering humanitarian efforts in the Strip, despite a ceasefire signed nearly a year ago. Doctors Without Borders emergency physician Dr. Tianmin Din says 1,700 healthcare workers have been killed by Israeli forces and dozens kidnapped. She says the Palestinian doctors in Gaza are forced to be resourceful and resilient.
3: Many of them in the early days of the war actually had an opportunity to flee and leave the Strip, but they chose to stay. They actually sent their family overseas and they stayed, knowing that it could be the last time they would see their families ever again because they are so committed to their work.
1: A 16-month battle over pay and conditions between Victorian doctors and the government's hit another hurdle, with medicos rejecting a temporary pay deal while negotiations continue. Here's Antonia O'Flaherty.
4: Victorian doctors went on strike last week after negotiations broke down over pay and conditions. Medicos warn fatigue is a serious threat to patient safety. The Victorian government then offered them a 12-month pay deal, a 10% rise for training doctors and a lump sum for senior doctors. But almost 90% of union doctors rejected the offer in a vote this week. The state government says they put a fair and reasonable offer on the table, but doctors say they don't want a sugar hit. They want lasting reform. Negotiations continue.
1: New figures suggest more Australians are seeking help for their mental health before reaching crisis point. Beyond Blue's latest wellbeing check estimates about half the population experienced poor mental health during the last year, with financial pressure being the biggest contributor. CEO Georgie Harmon says there's encouraging evidence that people aren't waiting to take action.
5: What the numbers actually tell us is that people are starting to seek support earlier. People are suffering, financial pressure is the driver of distress, but people are actually taking steps to support their mental health earlier, which is good.
1: And if you or someone you know needs someone to talk to, you can call Beyond Blue on 1300 224636. And four astronauts have returned to Earth from the International Space Station after hurrying there 8 months ago to replace an ailing colleague and his crew. You've been listening to the latest from ABC News.
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7: Good morning again. I am with Dr. Jessica Pierce talking to us about how we ought to raise dogs. Maybe if there's some different ideas we can be using to make them happier, to lead them, let them have happier lives. Before we get back to that conversation, a quick run of the weather. Brisbane, you'll have 29 degrees today, quite warm, partly cloudy. Sydney, 23 and sunny. Melbourne, 26, mostly sunny. Canberra, 24 degrees, mostly sunny. Hobart, 25 and mostly sunny. Darwin, 33 degrees, partly cloudy. Adelaide, 23 degrees with showers and a possible afternoon storm. And Perth, 20 degrees with a shower or two. That number to text in as well, as some of you have already, is 0437 774 774, or you can call in on 1300 800 222. Dr. Jessica Pierce is, as I mentioned, a bioethicist, a philosopher, and owner of dogs over many decades, has some personal as well as academic insight into this subject. In the meantime, Dick has joined us from Wollongong. Hello, Dick.
8: G'day, Ash. Ashwin, how are you?
7: Good, thank you, Dick. So you caught over in the quiz. It turns out you're a dog owner as well.
8: Yeah. Well, you know, I'd like to think that my wife owns the dog, but, he owns us.
7: Yeah.
8: And, I chatted with you earlier on about pariah dogs and how we co-evolved with dogs. But, you know, I kind of think, and oh, sorry. Hi, Jessica, if you're still on.
9: I'm here. Hi.
8: Hi, how are you? Look,
9: I'm great. Thank you.
8: I don't think we'd be the humans we are if we never had, and it's weird, you know, our closest relatives are the chimpanzees, but they don't understand when you point a finger at something, but a dog does. You know, you point a finger, and a dog will understand that you're pointing at that, whereas a chimp won't. You know, our closest genetic relatives are chimps, but dogs are we've co-evolved with them over millennia, and they kind of because they're a social. There's various things about dogs and humans that are in common, right? We're awake in the daytime. We're a social animal. We understand hierarchy and whatever else. And I don't think there's any other animal that matches that kind of those parameters, whatever.
7: Well, Jessica, can I take us into that question? Tell us about this unique link we have with dogs because of our evolutionary history.
9: Go ahead. Do you want to ask a question about it?
8: No. I was just making an observation.
9: And, yeah. Okay. Yeah.
8: Yeah.
7: So you got Jessica.
9: I 100% agree with you, and I think it's I think the human dog co-evolution. I love that you use that term because I think it's precisely right.
8: Thank you. Remarkable.
9: And it tells us, I think you're right that humans would not be who we are if we had not partnered with dogs, you know, 14,000 years ago or however. I mean, that number keeps shifting, but I think we forget that and we think, oh, humans have made dogs into who they are and that domestication is this process that we've tightly controlled. But I would say that dogs have also sort of domesticated us similarly, and it is a partnership that is unrivaled. Cat owners might be upset by that, and I think there's a different story about cats that's equally compelling. But they've retained some independence that I think dogs and humans together have not.
7: I feel like cats make us work harder for their affection sometimes, Jessica.
9: They do. I agree. We are their slaves.
7: We are. Dick, did that answer your question, or was there anything else that was on your mind when it came to dogs?
8: No. I think that my feeling is that dogs have humanized us. More, you know, if the canids never, you know, species never existed, all the hyenas and dogs and whatever, well, who knows where we'd be? But I think because we've so co-evolved so much with them, and you know, you can, you know, my dog Mungo, he went up to Kingaroy to get him because she saw him on the internet, right? Now. A dog doesn't need its brothers and sisters, its family, because it's a hierarchical, it understands hierarchy and it understands its place, you know, from when they evolved from, what was it, timber wolves or grey wolves years ago. But dogs, they got this really unique simpatico with humans.
7: Yeah. This point, Dick, Steve from Mount Wazza says, I've just turned on, I think if an animal has a brain, including humans, it has feelings. So basically we have feelings because the animals do. But he says, I do miss my old dogs and pets, probably made me a good person. I can relate to Jessica. Rest in peace, Rambo. So it's what you're both saying is the dogs have humanized us and made us better.
8: Yeah. I think that, yeah, you, Ashwin, you, that's basically it.
7: Yeah.
8: we wouldn't be who we are if we hadn't co-evolved with dogs.
7: Dick, thank you for calling in tonight.
8: No worries. Thank you, Ash.
9: And yeah, thank you,
8: Jessica.
9: You're welcome.
8: A really good conversation.
7: Appreciate that. Dick, we've got a couple of other text messages, Jessica, about dogs. One of them has asked why my dog walks with her tail between her legs while she's going on walks. Is she scared of other dogs? Any insights you can give us to that behaviour?
9: Well, I mean, I think that, again, it all comes down to the individual dog. In general, a tail tucked between legs is a sign of discomfort, anxiety, fear. So I think it's a really good thing to ask about. You know, I guess there are a lot of things I'd be curious about. Does this happen at other times too? Are you know, does it happen if you're walking in a place where there isn't an opportunity to run into other dogs, where it might, you know, if this is the issue, feel safer, as it were. And so maybe what I would suggest is to keep pushing on that question a little bit and try to identify the context a little more specifically. I love the question. I love that you're being so observant of your dog's behavior and asking, being curious about what this means and whether your dog might be feeling uncomfortable. So kudos to you.
7: Very much. And this is the point you've raised. Maintain that curiosity into why our dogs might be behaving the way we are. So curiosity is a skill. I suppose that's a muscle we can cultivate in ourselves. So that's something for us to work on. Another question has come in. My dog has literally wet herself in fear seeing other dogs bite each other. She's not actually involved in the fight, but shakes after. Any ideas about how to avoid dog fights and aggression? Can we learn to pick up on it earlier?
9: Yeah, I mean, that dogs like humans are engaged in what a scientist would call emotional contagion. You know, you pick up on the feelings of others, and a fight can be, you know, of course, emotionally very high arousal and uncomfortable. I would be uncomfortable watching two people fight in front of me. So not surprising that a dog would also find that really uncomfortable. Can you see fights about to happen? Absolutely. Not always. I should qualify that. But typically, yes, you can see things leading up to a potential agonistic encounter in dogs, and keeping an eye out for that and trying to avoid, you know, one thing about this, a point about dog parks, but maybe also about places where dogs are forced into really close interactions with each other. Those tend to be pretty high stress situations for dogs. Like, dogs under normal situations don't really want to get into fights with each other. It's much better, much more adaptive to keep the peace, which is, again, why there are pack hierarchies and so forth, to minimize the amount of actual physical fighting, why dogs growl, why they posture. So putting dogs into close proximity in places like dog parks often just, like, they get over aroused, and you're more likely to see dog fights occur. So maybe avoiding places where that could happen potentially, where it's more likely to happen, and watching for those behavioral signs of rising tensions, and just taking your dog and exiting seems like a really good plan.
7: Dr. Jess, sorry, you go.
9: Kudos for paying attention.
7: Yeah. Yeah, that's the key, paying attention, be curious. I have a question about aggression, which I'll come back to in just a moment. But if you've just joined this conversation, you're hearing from Dr. Jessica Pierce, a bioethicist, philosopher and writer, a dog owner over many decades as well, taking us into the life of dogs, especially

0: from this ethical point of view and how we go about raising them. Amber has joined us from Parramatta. Hi, Amber.
1: Good morning. I just was having a bit of a thought while you were talking because I was listening, and because I don't seem to be very good with dogs, but I'm probably not a dog person, but they're a pack animal, basically, aren't they? But we have them as, would you say, companion animals instead of domesticated animals?
2: Yeah, I think that that is an enormously important point, and something I was thinking about when the previous caller was talking, which is that when we ask dogs to come live in our homes as singletons, or even as two dogs or three dogs, we are taking them. You know, we think it's very natural because dogs are domesticated, but if you look at how dogs live, the dogs who don't live as pets, which is what, like roughly 80% of the dogs? Right, exactly. 80% of the dogs on the planet don't live as pets. And if you look at the behavior of free, what scientists call free-roaming dogs or free-ranging dogs, they do live in these close-knit groups. And so I think a really important ethical question that you're raising is, what happens to them when we take them out of that setting, out of their sort of natural setting with a pack of dogs or group of dogs? And, you know, one thing, there was a paper that came out recently about the effect on emotional regulation in dogs, and that dogs that live, the free-roaming dogs who live in packs, you know, one of the functions of these groups is to maintain emotional regulation, because the dogs know each other. Every time they interact, they don't have to figure out, you know, is this encounter going to be friendly or should I be worried? Whereas, you know, pet dogs who are encountering, you know, isolated dogs, different dogs on a walk or whatnot, are always having to figure this out for the first time. So they don't have that kind of comfort zone. Like if you think of yourself being just with your family or a group of close friends, there's a sort of ease that you feel. You can let down and be yourself. And you're not anxious about how you're coming across or what other people are thinking or, you know, what emotions they're feeling. And it's similar for dogs. So I think they do lose something when we take them out of that dog pack or dog group setting. And then the next ethical question is, well, is there any way to get that back for them to some degree, that give them other ways of emotional regulation? So anyway, thank you for that question. That was really good.
0: Thank you, Amber, for calling in. What an idea. We've taken away certainty, Jessica, from dogs' lives. When they're in the pack in the wild, they know their place. There's a lot of certainty. But in our house, they don't know who they are, where they stand, especially when new guests arrive. We take them to beaches, to parks. We've introduced so much uncertainty to their lives, which must induce some anxiety in them.
2: We do. And I think, you know, there's a tension there because I think a lot of us are trying to do good by our dogs by offering them enrichment, which is a real buzzword now, by taking them to new places and giving them these experiences, like taking them to the beach or the park. And, you know, that impulse is wonderful. And I think our dogs do get really bored just being in our houses. But I think also paying attention to their, in the book, I call it their stress bucket. Like, is their stress bucket getting filled up by things that they feel uncomfortable about or can't control, or new experiences that they don't quite know how to process? So just being careful about how we introduce new things or how much we throw at them, and recognizing that they're already sort of dysregulated to begin with. So we've got a lot of work to kind of keep them toned down.
0: Are there small signs we can pay attention to when it comes to understanding their stress, increased stress?
2: Yeah, I think, one thing is any change in behavior from what what might be a normal time.

0: pattern can be an indicator that there's been an uptick in stress. Also, you know, some behaviors that we, again, label as bad or naughty, like, you know, pestering us, like seeking attention all the time, or being aggressive with other dogs or with people. Those can also be signs that there's some dysregulation going on, that there's a, you know, there's a little bit too much stress. So I think the behavioral signs are going to be unique to each dog, but again, paying attention to them. And even, I think it's really helpful to keep track, writing things down, keeping a little journal of what you're noticing, because I don't know, from my own personal experience, if I don't write things down, I've forgotten by the next day. I'm like, oh, wait, was that, when did that happen? Did that happen?
1: Yeah. Yeah. It's almost so, data analysis of the dog through the notebook. If you've just joined us, Dr. Jessica Pierce is your guest, a bioethicist, philosopher, and a dog owner for many decades, taking us into this conversation about how to raise dogs. A couple of issues that have turned up in the text message line. One is on aggression. And Di from Bunbury says, dogs are amazing. Some owners, unfortunately, are not. A second text related says, please discuss pit bull terriers and how aggressive and dangerous they are. Can you talk to us about breeds and aggression in general, Jessica?
0: You know, at risk of getting into really sketchy territory here, pit bulls that I know in our country and perhaps in Australia also are really, they're like a hot point issue. Either people are advocates or think they're dangerous and scary. And I would fall somewhere in the middle. I mean, I think they are very powerful dogs. So when there is a problem with misplaced aggression or biting, it has profound consequences potentially. And I think people underplay the danger that dogs are dangerous. All dogs. I mean, a Chihuahua can be dangerous too. We think of them, I think, sometimes more like stuffed animals or something. Like, and kind of like, I'll see people with they let their toddlers stick their face right into the face of a large dog, and there's a lot of trust there. But I think it's it always makes me nervous to see that, because you never know what's happening in between that dog and that child that might make the dog suddenly get very nervous and react. And when dogs are, so one thing I would say about aggression is that aggression itself is not bad. It's not a bad behavior. Aggression is a perfectly normal part of an animal's behavioral repertoire, human, dog, bear, et cetera. And aggression serves all sorts of behavioral purposes. What gets attention with dogs is aggression that is problematic for one reason or another, and often because it involves an incident of biting, whether it's a dogs biting each other or dogs biting people or hurting people in some way. And paying attention to and understanding what provokes aggression in a dog is like number one on the list of things that you need to do if you live with a dog. Understanding if there are any triggers. And I've heard so many times from people when their dog has done something I don't want to say unconscionable, but scary, when there's been a bite incident or something, they'll say, oh my God, that's the first time that's ever happened. Like they've had this a kind of assumption that their dog is fine and everything's good and nothing bad will ever happen, but there is always a first time. And so I think if you live with a dog, and if you take that dog out into the world, you have to be really cautious about interactions.
1: Your conversation today has been really about paying attention to things like that, to things like aggression, to their sense of smell. They need to spend time to take in that story of the tree. I've had a question come in about hearing. So this is another way to understand more dogs more deeply. The text says from Ross, I have a dog next door, and when he barks, I just speak to him in a normal speaking volume and say something like, hello, puppy, or a good boy, and I think he hears me. When we talk about dogs, we often raise our voice or yell. And I want to know, do we really need to yell if the dog is far away? So what can you tell us about a dog's hearing and the way we should speak to them?
0: I love that question too. Dogs have very, very good hearing. It's far better than ours. And if you're yelling at a dog, that's for you, not for the dog. And stop it. It's not necessary. Dogs can hear us just fine. And in fact, dogs listen to us better when our voice is carefully modulated. There's been some interesting research on dogs and how they respond to human tone of voice. And they definitely can tell when there's anger in a voice or calmness. And they learn less well when commands are spoken with a loud or angry voice. It impedes learning. So if you're trying to help your dog learn, the worst thing you can do is yell at them.
1: I can imagine that stresses them out.
0: Sometimes it totally stresses them out. And I mean, we're human. It happens. We can, I mean, it's really difficult to live with another species. There's a lot of room for miscommunications and whatnot. So don't beat yourself up too much if you yell. Just say, sorry, forgive me, I won't do it again.
1: Yeah.
0: Or I'll try not to do it again. It raises a point that we haven't talked about yet, but that I think is really important, this issue of dogs having very sensitive hearing. One of the things that concerns me about contemporary dog ownership is the increasing use of ultrasonic devices to modify behavior. I'm talking about like bark deterrents. I don't know if these are as popular in Australia as they are here, but in the United States, practically everybody has an ultrasonic device. And they're used not only by dog owners to control their own dog's behavior, but also by neighbors who might live next to a dog who barks all the time to try to shut the dog up. And they work by emitting, you know, when a dog barks, it senses the bark and it emits this high-pitched sound that we can't hear, but that's irritating to dogs. It's kind of like, it's been described to me as fingernails on a chalkboard. And it will, in theory, according to the marketing literature, stop a dog from barking. It's not actually true. I don't think they work very well at all. And they don't help a dog learn what it is that they're doing, that they're being punished for, or what they should do instead. They concern me because they are hurtful to dogs. I would not want to have to spend the day listening to fingernails on the chalkboard, personally. So, you know, unless that's something you enjoy, maybe think twice about one of these deterrent devices for dogs.
1: Yes, and I guess the conversation in general has been shifting about our own comfort to sometimes the dog's comfort and seeing if we can find a better balance between the two of us. Jerry has given us a call from Frankston. Hello, Jerry.
2: Hi there, guys. Listen, I'll just start this conversation off quite clearly. I own a Chihuahua, which in itself is have a myriad of individualities, independence, and to some extent, and their own version of exactly what they're going to do in life. I found them to be a completely different animal from any other dog I've ever owned, and I've had to relearn in my mid-60s how to appreciate and train. He's now four, this little guy, without most of the resources that I had when I was dealing with other dogs. It's been a totally new experience, and I need help.

0: The very kind lady used to run to our rescue, who I ring up and cry out, help, I need, what's going on, I need to change this. And he's great around most people, and he absolutely can't. I think he's terrified of small children because they run and make a lot of noise. And thirdly, he cannot tolerate another dog. If he sees a dog, he will go absolutely ballistic. And I have worked and worked on him. I'm still trying to figure out what the devil I need to do next. It's just insane.
1: Yeah, that sounds challenging. I mean, the first thing I would say is that there actually is a real thing called little dog syndrome, or also called Napoleon syndrome, it's a common behavioral pattern in small breed dogs where they display these behaviors like they're really pushy or fearful or reactive. Yeah. So yeah. They growl a lot or bark a lot or lunge a lot. And, you know, the reasons why, you know, it's a lot of speculation, but it can be that they're often not socialized in the same way that large dogs are. I mean, when a large dog jumps up on you, it's a real problem because they're going to knock you over. When a little dog does it, it's different, and maybe, you know, and so we treat them differently. We train them differently. And, you know, when we see a potential issue, like a young child running up, for example, we can just scoop them into our arms. So we're not, in a sense, forced to deal with the behaviors as we might be with a large dog. I think that because these dogs are small and the world is big, they often do feel defensive. And so they do resort to this kind of defense first aggression, like barking or snapping or trying to get away from things that are scary to them. And I mean, I think the response to that is just to sympathize and say, I'm sorry that you're small and the world is big and it's scary. And, you know, what can I do to make it less scary for you? I think, you know, one of the training pieces of training advice that's given to people with little dog syndrome dogs is to treat them like a big dog, you know, have the same boundaries and rules that you might have about jumping and boundaries, barking, personal space, just to help them understand the parameters of their world and to give them some boundaries, you know, like children, boundaries are really useful for dogs. And the more information they have about what you want them to do and what you would like them not to do and how they can adapt to their world, the better they'll be able to adapt to that.
2: Thank you for giving us a call, Jerry.
1: A little helpful, yeah.
0: Sorry, what was that you asked?
2: Oh, sorry, no, same. Thanks for giving us a call tonight, Jerry.
0: Yep. Thanks very much, guys. Thank you. Thanks, Jessica.
1: You're welcome.
2: As we wind down, Jessica, we've covered a few different questions about dog behaviour, but your book is also about just changing our mindset, how we raise dogs in general. Is there anything you'd like to leave us with, a perspective or a technique that we can take away from this conversation when it comes to thinking about dogs in a new way?
1: Well, I guess one thing that I would say is the pearl from my book is that dogs are not problems to be fixed. They are beings to be understood. And so that's one thing. And I guess I'd also say the question for us to ask is not just how do we make dogs fit into our lives, but how do we build a shared life that works for both of us?
2: Yeah, that's another way.
1: So there you go.
2: Another new way to put on it, just a really middle ground way. And I think in general as a culture, we're learning to live more closely to nature, to slow down, to soften ourselves. We've realized the dangers of too much hard living and too much rigidity. So this is another angle of how to live more closely to nature and meet dogs where they're at rather than force them to be like us. So really interesting ideas, Jessica. Thanks for sharing them with us today.
1: You're very welcome. It was nice to be here. Thanks for inviting me.
2: That was Dr. Jessica Pierce, a bioethicist, philosopher, and writer whose work spans environmental bioethics, animal ethics, and much more. And the book is called Who's a Good Human? So I just had to find it closer. Who's a Good Human? Which I love that. I don't want to leave that behind. Who's a Good Dog? Who's a Good Human? All right, you are listening to ABC Radio Overnights. I'm Ashwin Sedgar. In just a moment, we'll talk about how to find the book that is perfect for you. Don't trust the algorithms. They're just giving you more of the same. Let's work out how to do that after this.
3: So, that show you told me to watch on iView?
4: Yes, finally. Are you up to the bit
3: where... Whoa, what are you doing? No spoilers.
4: Okay, but...
3: I'm serious, Tim. Do not ruin this for me.
4: I won't. I just...
3: Babe.
4: It was the dad. The hot one.
3: Oh, I actually hate you.
4: You'll still finish it though, right?
3: Yes.
5: 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We've got a story for you.
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2: We buy a lot of things online now, which is fine for convenience, but one of the dangers is it puts us into a bubble. The online algorithm forces us to see things we've already seen before, so it takes the surprise out of life. Let us see if we can put that surprise back in, especially when it comes to buying a book. And one suggestion is just walk into your local bookshop, maybe an independent bookshop, have a conversation with the bookshop owner, and they will get to the heart of what you love far more successfully than an algorithm can do. They'll ask the questions they need to. And tomorrow is Love Your Bookshop Day, and bookshop owners around the country are asking you to ditch those algorithms and talk to them. Michael Earp is the owner of The Little Bookroom at East Brunswick in Melbourne, and I spoke to him about the power of those algorithms.
7: I'm sure for people who shop online, it does affect what they buy, but the beauty of working in an independent bookshop is you're just talking to people as they come in, and you're much more able to hear what they're looking for and surprise them with something that they maybe never would have encountered and no algorithm would have offered them.
2: I can imagine the algorithms are a little basic age, gender, meta information. What are the kinds of questions you ask as a bookshop owner that gets to the heart of what they might be looking for?
7: Well, I mean, I enjoy typically asking what they enjoy reading and even what was the last book they hated or, like, you know, what they want to stay away from. And then if you're still stuck, you can, like, start asking what other things they enjoy doing with their time or what mood are they in presently and all of that sort of thing. I feel like algorithms feed you the same thing over and over, as in, like, it notices that you like this, so it shows you more of that. And we might be, as humans, might be more able to respond with, oh, you liked that. Here's something that reads in a similar fashion but is actually completely different.
2: This is a fascinating approach. You're right, the algorithm can't go into this kind of subtlety just yet. Can you take us into more your process of recommendation? Say someone says, I'm in a angry mood or I'm in a sad, melancholic mood. Where does your brain go with some of those mood things that people tell you about?
7: We personally, as booksellers, have read so much ourselves too. So we troll back through the books that we have enjoyed and the ones that potentially made us feel sad if they're looking for a sad book or if they're after something with a bit more action in it. You know, we know how to hone in on those or rely on the recommendations of other booksellers that we've heard, even if we haven't read them ourselves. So I feel like relying on algorithms to give you anything fresh and new is probably not the way to go. And, you know, booksellers have been booksellers for ever since books have been sold. And it is a profession and we do it well. So.
2: Yes. Yeah, you've got that subtlety that's certainly useful. And you said people might tell you what books they hated, and so you can recommend something appropriate. The one thing that bugs me about certain books is taking too long to describe some things. I think I like to get the plot going more than long description. So that's

0: My pet peeve on books. What are the kind of things people tell you they hated in books, which might lead you to a certain recommendation?
1: Well, for some, like, I know when it comes to some of the more literary fiction reads, there's a trend of not using punctuation, for example, and some people are fine with that and others absolutely can't stand it. And so, you know, we can take that on board. Or some people love a novella, like a really short, quick read. So it's easier to pull out those as suggestions, whereas other people do like the 700-page tomes because they can get lost in it.
0: If you've just joined this conversation, you're hearing from Michael Earp, who's the owner of The Little Book Room at East Brunswick in Melbourne, taking us into the world of books. Beyond the algorithm, what is it like now to run a physical bricks-and-mortar bookshop? How hard is the challenge competing against online bookstores?
1: Well, I mean, there's lots of hoo-ha in the media about the challenge of competing online, and it is an element of, you know, running a small independent business in this economy where there are giant players actively pricing against you and all of that sort of thing. But my experience of running an independent bookshop is, on a day-to-day level, I have countless people walking in and telling me how much they love my shop. It is a beautiful place to browse. They adore coming here for events. They enjoy interacting with people. So I just knuckle down and do what I need to do to keep my doors open and enjoy the fact that other people get pleasure out of visiting a physical bookshop as well.
0: It has been open for quite a while now, 60 years plus now. Can you tell us the story of what is a very old children's bookstore?
1: Yeah, so it opened in 1960. So our 66th birthday is actually coming up next Tuesday, but we're celebrating it on Saturday the 10th as part of Love Your Bookshop Day. But Albert Allen opened it in 1960 and just wanted to specialise in kids' books and show, like, people that there's so much more to offer than, you know, the small range that you might be aware of. And so even now, all these years later, that's something we pride ourselves in, having a real breadth of books on offer so that almost any reader or reluctant reader can find something that they'll enjoy, whether it be, you know, a novel that springs to mind for a lot of avid readers, or whether it's, you know, engaging nonfiction or a graphic novel or something else entirely. Yeah, there's so many types of readers in the world, and we like to cater for all of them.
0: It seems like you're suggesting children's books, if you don't go to a specialty store, if you go to online or maybe a major retailer, you might miss the breadth of what's available for children. Can you tell us more about some of the stereotypes that might exist when it comes to what children like to read?
1: Certain things rise to the top in popularity for a reason. I'm not going to debate that. But I feel like, for example, not everyone loves the high-octane, you know, silly humour, fart joke kind of things that might be bestsellers across the nation because they happen to be in, you know, DDS stores or trending online or written by a celebrity. And so if you do want something a bit different, then perhaps you'll discover a debut Australian author by coming into a bookshop and, you know, getting that first-hand bookseller experience where we'll recommend things to you that we think are worth promoting.
0: You had some experience in early childhood teaching. I'm wondering, does that turn up in the kind of conversations that you have with parents and children?
1: Yeah, they do. It does at times. Like, I studied as an early childhood teacher, and my goal there was to be able to earn an income while I personally wrote for children, but I thought learning about how they develop and learn wouldn't go astray. And I never ended up teaching, but I don't regret doing that degree at all because, like, kids are such fascinating humans and are complete humans. They're not less than, like, a lot of people might think of them. I genuinely believe that a child's voice is worth listening to, and that finding what engages them in the world is an exciting and fun challenge.
0: What are some of the things you learned in that study of early childhood that has stuck with you?
1: The things that I sort of draw on regularly are following the child's interest. A child's engagement is sort of key in keeping them progressing in whatever area it is. So but if you're just dictating to them what they should be reading, like I do believe that letting a child choose what they read is an important part of fostering a love of books and reading. And yes, you can encourage them to read something different that is outside their norm, but at the end of the day, they need to be the ones in control. Otherwise, they will see reading as this thing that they have to do, and it's part of like school or a difficult task rather than something joyous that they can actively engage in whenever they want.
0: As part of that, you just mentioned the fact that people like to come into the bookstore and enjoy the atmosphere. How do you go about creating an atmosphere in your bookshop? Are there places to sit down to unwind and escape the hecticness of the world for a moment?
1: We do have some sort of couches available for sitting and browsing, but at the base level, I guess I've just tried to create a warm, colourful, inviting space that's easy to move around in and see books from across the room or, have them displayed nicely on shelves. So there's a lot of inviting to pick books up and look through them just by how they're placed around the store. And also, I don't like pressuring people in a customer service sort of way. When people come in, my usual greeting is, are you happy browsing or would you like a hand? And most people are happy browsing unless they then say, oh, actually, could you help me with this? And then very happy to help with recommendations.
0: If you've just joined our conversation, you're hearing from Michael Earp, the owner of The Little Book Room at East Brunswick in Melbourne. You mentioned earlier about Australian authors writing children's books. How important are those stories for young kids to hear?
1: I think it's incredibly important in the sense that local authors write stories that, tap in more to what's going on in the local zeitgeist and, what's relevant to us here in Australia. And so by promoting local authors, it not only helps sustain our Australian book industry on a number of levels, but it gives kids the opportunities to pick up a book where they might find that, oh, here's a suburb that's just around the corner from me, but it's written into a book. Like, that can be exciting when you read about places that you yourself have visited. Or even if it's a fantasy novel or something, it's in a more, the language is probably more on board with what you're used to hearing in that school or whatever.
0: I feel the same excitement when I see Brisbane, where I'm from, on a TV show or a movie. I've walked down that street. I've walked down that road. It's a sensation that never disappears, seeing your hometown in fiction. So there is a certain magic to it. I'm wondering what it does, do you think, for a child's development to read in general? You've been around children and reading for so long. What effect do you think good fiction and nonfiction has on a child?
1: Well, books are a reflection of the world in one way, shape or form. Stories are how we relate to each other as humans, both in real life, in our heads. We narrativize sort of what we experience. And so by reading books and sort of processing how characters go through certain events, it helps us adjust our own worldview and how we might respond in a similar situation. And then same with nonfiction, that's just learning about the world, full stop. And so when you're, desperate to learn more about the world, as so many kids are, nonfiction's a great way to read about it in all sorts of engaging ways.
0: There's a lot of content then, I suppose, to choose from. How do you go about choosing what turns up on your shelves?
1: Well, I actively aim to have as broad a range as possible. So, I mean, there are, for example, 50 million books out in the world on sharks. So I try to have a good smattering of them so that the shark enthusiast can actually choose between them. But, I like finding those odd books on subject matters that are less covered and then stocking them. But at the same time, the subjects that are asked for all the time, it's worth having a broad range, because just because someone enjoys fantasy doesn't mean they're going to enjoy all fantasy. So it's good to try and figure out how to offer different things within the same genre as well.
0: I suppose in some ways you're doing a personality test on Australia, because what are people asking for? What are they interested in? Are they interested in sharks or religion or personality tests? You kind of have an insight into how we're changing as a country based on the inquiries you get. Have you noticed anything about the kind of content people are asking for these days?
1: I mean, there was a big movement over a few years back for books. People desperately wanted books that encouraged kindness, for example. I think that has sort of gone off the boil in the same way that it was, but there is still a lot of that emotional literacy, I guess, coming through in the stories that are being picked up. We do want books that

0: asking for, but then for some reason it doesn't. Whereas other things you think, oh, I'm not sure who will go for this, and it flies out the door.
1: Yeah.
2: I guess we are pretty surprising. I'm wondering, are we more anxious now? Are we looking for pacification, distraction, maybe some spiritual answers to big questions? Are you noticing some search for dealing with anxiety and the kind of things people are searching for?
0: I mean, there's certainly a little bit of that coming through. We have a fairly large what we call feelings section in the store, and parents are browsing that very regularly, and they want it for various reasons, but anxiety and hope is one of the things that they look for when they're browsing that. But on the other hand, we have a small adult section, or books for grown-ups, as we call it. I noticed that a lot of what gets bought from there is just as much going to be that active political challenging of the state of the world as it is, a cozy fantasy escapism. Mm. I feel like everyone shops for different reasons, and that's why it's good to have a good range.
2: You said earlier you were studying early childhood education to help, perhaps in your quest as an author. Did you end up becoming an author?
0: I've written and edited, I've contributed to 4 anthologies and edited them as well. And I have written a number of novels that have not yet made publication, but I do have a junior fiction coming out early next year, which will be good.
2: And you've got a bookshop, right? So it'll be on your shelves, hopefully.
0: It will certainly be on our shelves. Hopefully it'll be on a few other bookshop shelves.
2: I hope so. Yeah, you've got the power of approval there. If someone would like to get into this old profession of selling books, but maybe there's a yearning for it again, do you have any advice for booksellers out there as to what works in your industry?
0: The number one piece of advice I would give to someone who's interested in coming into bookselling is potentially do your research, particularly if you're unfamiliar with the book industry itself. It could be very good to get some work or even volunteer in a bookshop so you can just understand the sheer volume of books that come through the door and the multitudes more that never even reach our shop because of the staggering number that get published every single month. There is a lot of coming and going of books, and some people think that, the amount of people that think that owning a bookshop is sitting around reading, I feel like I have never read less in my life than since I've taken on owning a bookshop. So, there's lots of ins and outs that are quite particular to books themselves as well. It's not the same as many other types of retail in that you do need to read and engage with what you're selling. Otherwise, you won't have those repeat customers who come back for your recommendations. And the amount of people that expect you to have read almost everything on the shelf, they'll pick up a random book and say, have you read this? And then get a bit disappointed when you say, oh, no, I haven't read that one. There's a lot to absorb.
2: We've got to stop doing that, don't we? It's too much pressure for the bookshop owners. But that was Michael Earp, who's the owner of The Little Book Room at East Brunswick in Melbourne. Bruce says, I just finished A Calamity of Souls by David Bakdachi, a story centred on the courts and racism towards African Americans in Virginia. I would elevate this book to that of To Kill a Mockingbird. Quite an accolade for that book. On the topic of books, Dr. Jessica Pierce, who you heard earlier about dogs, the full title of her book is Who's a Good Dog and How to Be a Better Human? If you'd like some more of those dog questions answered, especially from the ethical perspective, Chrissy has joined us from Warragul in Victoria. Hello, Chrissy.
3: Oh, hi. I just love book rooms. I don't know where to begin. You've got a beautiful one near you in West End, in Brisbane. The book room up in West End is fantastic. And the girls helped me get a book for a 19-year-old girl, and she loves it, about relationships.
2: So I can't remember. I've been to a couple of bookshops on Vulture Street. Is that one where you can just walk and sit down? Tell me about it.
3: Yes, it's quite long and big, and it's got all the new ones at the front sort of thing, and then categories, and just friendly girls that know their books.
2: Yeah.
3: And it's fabulous. But up on the Sunshine Coast, there's a little book room where I used to go when I lived up there.

0: And I'd ask Kay, the owner, you know, I've got a 13-year-old. She's a reluctant reader because she's dyslexic. What could I give her for a birthday? Trying to encourage her that a book mightn't be too scary. And she got Wednesday. It's about the Addams Family.
1: Yeah.
0: And I don't know what it's like, but it's kooky and different, and she loved it. So, see, yeah.
1: I think, Chrissy, they just, the bookshop owners, they can figure us out more because they can recommend tone of voice, references, things the algorithm on the internet will probably miss when we ask for feedback.
0: Definitely. Yes, definitely. And also the atmosphere. She sold Dog Bingo, and I got that for another reluctant reader just to play bingo.
1: Yeah.
0: You know, and there's also calendars she sells for local people. She has events for launches for new books for children's local authors that I went to once, and it was about pressing wildflowers. It's fabulous.
1: It's just the quirkiness of topics that you can find at a bookshop. When you wander around the library or the bookshop, you think of things you didn't even know you didn't know. And so that's the power of books, isn't it? Just reminding you of the things you didn't know you didn't know.
0: Exactly.
1: Chrissy,
0: really like Michael. I'm going to get on a train and go from Warrigal to East Brunswick to his bookshop.
1: Oh, sounds like a great idea. Well, thank you for doing that. And so tell him I said hello.
0: I will.
1: Thank you, Chrissy, calling in. Now, we're just about arrived. We've just about reached the news. So this is the plan. On the other side, we'll check in on the markets. We'll cross over to New Zealand, who has, unfortunately, this is sad news, lost their title as the world's friendliest country. Angela will be taking that hard. We'll find out more about that, give you a report on the weather and some Australian news as well. You're listening to Overnights here on the ABC. I'm Ashwin Sedgha. I'll be back with you in 5 minutes' time. If there's anything on your mind, text it through to me on 0437 774 774. It's news time.
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0: ABC News with Glenn Lauder. Oil prices have risen by another 5% following renewed fighting in Saudi Arabia's capital. Brent crude has gone up to just over $105 a barrel following explosions in Riyadh as Houthis claim a new attack on Saudi's international airport where flights have been disrupted. The Saudi-led coalition say they've intercepted and destroyed two Houthi ballistic missiles aimed at the capital. Britain has announced new sanctions on Russia as Ukraine grapples with the deaths of more than 50 people in two consecutive nights of Russian strikes. Ukraine's president is appealing for support from NATO countries in the wake of the latest Russian attack that's killed at least 33 people at a bus stop in the country's east. During a visit with Volodymyr Zelensky in the Ukrainian city of Prilouki, where a Russian missile killed 22 people the day before, British Foreign Minister Ed Miliband has reaffirmed the UK's support in practical terms.
1: More sanctions on Russia, on the war machine of Putin, on the shadow fleet, on the oil companies, on the crypto, on the financing of the war. We are here to announce more humanitarian support. We are here to announce more support for energy.
0: The former Prince Andrew Mountbatten Windsor has won a court battle with police who've accepted that warrants they used to search his homes in England earlier this year were unlawful. Here's Eliza Getzey.
2: The King's brother took legal action against Thames Valley Police over the warrants, which were executed on his 66th birthday in February, prompted by documents released in the Epstein files. Mr. Mountbatten Windsor was arrested that day but has not been charged. Police are investigating allegations of misconduct in public office relating to his time as a UK Trade Commissioner in the 2000s. The former prince maintains his innocence. London's High Court has heard there were legal issues with the way the warrants were granted, but the judge clarified did not mean the whole investigation was unlawful. Police are reapplying to keep the material they gathered retrospectively.
0: The Australian Chamber of Commerce is calling for more to be done to protect small businesses amid a national ban on credit card surcharges. The Australian Taxation Office has announced it would stop accepting credit card payments from the 1st of December. It's in response to the Reserve Bank of Australia's reforms to scrap card surcharges, which it claims will help customers save $1.6 billion a year. Chamber Executive Andrew McKellar says many small businesses rely on being able to pay the tax on credit card.
3: We need some flexibility here. Many small businesses do need to have access to that credit card payment option going forward because that's how they manage their cash flows. This is government policy to cut out these surcharges.
0: Consumer advocates fear bargaining power could be completely stripped from Australia's while purchasing amid a rise in so-called surveillance pricing. Surveillance pricing essentially sets the cost of a product based on an individual's personal data or information, similar to targeted advertising based on browsing history and algorithms. Andy Kelly from Consumer Group Choice says it could have serious ramifications.
4: It might mean if you were to book a flight, for example, you'll be shown a different price to your neighbour and essentially to work out, OK, well, what's your maximum pain point? What's the most this consumer might be willing to pay? And so our concern is it completely erodes your bargaining power as a consumer.
0: Victoria Police say the recent slew of firebombings across Melbourne are likely linked to organised crime groups. Melbourne's experienced its fourth consecutive night of driveway firebombings with 13 vehicles torched this week. Victoria Police Commander Troy Papworth says the majority of arson attacks are being committed by organised crime groups as a means of intimidation. He says young people are being pressured into committing the crimes, with a 13-year-old boy currently fighting for his life after sustaining burns to 90% of his body during a botched arson attack on Monday.
5: These crimes have life-changing consequences, not only for these people, but for the people they're committing it against and for the communities involved.
0: US prosecutors have filed additional charges against the former Venezuelan president Nicolas Maduro and his wife Celia Flores. The new accusations relate to the alleged torture of people detained by his regime, including American citizens. Mr. Maduro and Ms. Flores are being held on narco-terrorism charges in New York, to which they've pleaded not guilty. And Australia is expecting a raucous reception from South Africa fans when the first test match begins in Durban later today. It's Australia's first visit to South Africa since Sandpapergate back in 2018. That's the latest ABC News.
6: ABC Radio with Ashwin Zedkar. You know, if you're from a smaller country, you often don't win the Olympic medals tables, you don't win GDP competitions for economic clout, but you do sometimes win world's friendliest country. It's happened to New Zealand. I think Fiji should be up there, maybe Bhutan. There's a few competitors, but New Zealand has lost the top spot to someone else. Let us see who they have lost it to coming up very soon with Angela, your New Zealand correspondent. We'll see how she's taking the loss and also maybe get your thoughts on who the friendliest country might be. If there's anything on your mind you'd like to join the show, you can text me on 0437 774 774. Or you can also call in on 1300 800 222. In the meantime, Mike Girardi joins you with an update on the money markets. Hello, Mike.
7: Hey, good morning, Ashwin. How are you today?
6: I'm good, thank you. New York, it feels like a friendly place in some ways. How would you describe it?
7: It is a friendly place. It's a happening place. Restaurants, two restaurants on every street, three restaurants on every street. Theaters, things to do, beautiful parks. I mean, it's a nice place, and the people are generally friendly.
6: Yeah, good.
7: If we're talking about Manhattan, New York City, the hub, yeah.
6: There's a service culture.
7: It's a great place.
6: You have the tipping culture over there, which also makes your wait staff maybe quite friendly.
7: Yeah, yeah. It's a great place to, I worked in the city for a lot of years, and we moved out to the suburbs. The company moved out to the suburbs. But all the years that I spent in the city were fun years, for sure.
6: Good years. What can you tell us today about the markets, Mike?
7: Well, it's not a good day for the markets. U.S. major stock indices are trading broadly lower. Investors are trying to navigate a combination of surging oil prices, multi-year high treasury yields, and a shifting Federal Reserve policy outlook. The 10-year yield here now is hovering around 5.35%. It's the highest level since 2002, and that is reflective of inflation risks, robust economic activity here in the States, and heightened competition for capital. Crude oil is currently up over 3% today, probably closer to 3.5%, but that's off the highs of the session on continuing geopolitical tensions, obviously, and supply concerns. And lastly, it appears the Fed has a hawkish bias going into year-end. That's based on yesterday's release of the Fed minutes. We did have some economic news today, not of any consequence, though. The initial jobless claims came in at about what was expected, at 197,000. And following a lower European close, we have the Dow Jones Industrial Average here at 2 o'clock, down just 36 points to 51,144, or 0.09%, but that's a narrow index. The broad market, the S&P 500, is down 0.75%, and the tech-heavy NASDAQ is down 1.5%. Crude oil is currently up $3.36 to $91.64. Gold is up $17.40 to $41.58.10. Silver is down 96 cents to $59.33. And copper's down 8.1 cents to 6.57. The Aussie's unchanged at 69.57. And looking ahead, your market's poised to open a little higher, up about 12 points. And that's it.
6: Thank you, Mike. I'll catch you next week.
7: All right. Have a great one, Ashwin. Be well.
6: You too. Mike Girardi there from New Jersey, not New York so much, very close. Anyway, now, before I bring on Kate Mead, a quick run of the temperatures for you today. Brisbane, it will be 29 degrees and partly cloudy. Sydney, 23 degrees and sunny. Melbourne, 26, mostly sunny. Canberra, 24 degrees, mostly sunny. Hobart, 25 today, mostly sunny. Darwin, 33 degrees and partly cloudy. Adelaide, 23 degrees with showers, possible afternoon storm. And Perth, 20 degrees with a shower or two. If you've just joined, this is ABC Radio Overnights. Kate Mead joins you now for the local news. Hello, Kate.
8: Good morning, Ashwin. I hope you are very well on this Friday morning.
6: I'm still standing rather than sitting down, so that's a sign that I'm full of energy. Are you standing or sitting?
8: I am sitting, okay. But I think daylight savings has taken a little bit of wind out of me, so I'll take the seat for the moment. Are you okay with the daylight savings change? Does the week upset you?
6: Yes. In Queensland, we wrap up at 5 a.m. and go to bed when it's almost dark, so it's not a bad time for
8: us. It makes complete sense. Yeah,
6: pretty good for us. What is making news today? today, Kate?
8: Okay, so we have an update today on what happened with the crash into the Newcastle fans. So the teenager who was allegedly behind the wheel of the car that crashed into the Newcastle Knights fans is set to apply for bail. Now, the 18-year-old is accused of crashing his car into fans that were waiting to farewell the Knights team bus on Saturday morning, injuring 10 people. So two people were in a critical condition at the time, including a child. The teenager didn't apply for bail on Sunday, and it was formally refused. His lawyers are set to make a bid for his release on bail today. So we'll be waiting to see what happens with that one there.
6: We'll keep on top of that. Now, there's also been some new research into childcare educators, Kate.
8: Yeah, and this is an important one for anyone that puts a child into care, whether you're the grandmother or the parent or, you know, some type of carer in any capacity. But we've got some new research and it shows that family care educators are feeling undervalued and they are leaving the sector. Now, in 2026, family daycare services made up 16% of the total early childhood workforce in Australia. In 2024, it was just 3.6%. So family daycare educators also say that there's too much red tape and parents are increasingly worried about their parents being, about their kids being looked after in someone else's home. So that's despite some parents being devoted to family daycare as an alternative to putting kids in large childcare centres. And the red tape one's a really, really tricky one because we saw it in the last 12 months, how important, you know, we say red tape is, how important the administration is to making sure that kids are in a safe environment and the people that are childcare providers are, you know, have all the checks and balances ticked off. So it's a really fine balance of making sure that centres are, you know, ticking every box and making sure they are compliant across every area, but also that those workers that show up every day and care and shape the minds of our wonderful little bubs are feeling valued and are feeling appreciated. So this is an interesting piece of research that's out today.
6: Yeah, very important topic when it comes to education at that age group. I was wondering, Kate, were you raised in childcare? Did you have to go to childcare or did your parents look after you for the first few years?
8: No, look, I didn't. I put it down to being a different time. And also I was raised on a dairy farm.
6: Oh, okay. So you were out working from a young age.
8: Yes, I was 2 years old and I was milking a cow. That's not what was happening. But there was a cot in the dairy. And when mum and dad were milking the cow, like you just would not do that today. Or maybe they do it today. But in the vat room, you know, where the milk is stored once the cow has been milked, the milk travels into the vat. Yeah. There was a little cot and I would sit in the cot and mum would come out and check on me every now and again. And, you know, she said I was happy. I think I've turned out okay. Uh-huh. I mean, we're yet to find out how I've turned out, but, you know, that's what they did.
6: Would cows sometimes walk past, give you a little sniff?
8: No, but trust me, I could smell them.
6: Yeah. Wow, that's interesting.
8: I have no memory of it, actually, but there's photos. There's photos there. That's what we did.
6: On Channel 9 right now, I've got a studio TV. It's playing Skippy from 1960. I can imagine on the Skippy Ranger Station, there would have been a cow shed with a baby. Your life feels like old Australia, the life you had. It's lovely.
8: I'm only 44.
6: Okay, no,
8: okay.
6: I'm 45.
8: I just feel like you suddenly put me in a category of, yes, I caught a horse and buggy to school too. Like, hang on a second.
6: Wrong generation.
8: Yes, we had colour TV as well, Ashwin, on the farm.
6: Yeah, the family wasn't gathered around the piano every night.
8: Well, no.
6: No, good.
8: But what a good time that would have been, but simpler times.
6: Good simpler times. What else is making news, Kate?
8: Well, every now and again I bring a story and I say, this is a person that I want to shake their hand. And today the person I'd love to shake the hand of is a young kid. He's just 10 years old. His name is Tate Barry. Now, he has been riding bulls since he was 4 years old. And he has been selected to compete at the junior, let me say this, this as best I can. Super Bowl of Rodeo at the Junior National Finals Rodeo in Las Vegas. So, I mean, this is great, isn't it? I mean, we love to see, forget if you're not sure about rodeos and how dangerous it is and how terrifying it is to watch and can they stay on that bull for 7 seconds or however long they need to stay on. This is a fantastic achievement for a 10-year-old, so we wish him all the very best. I'll be keeping an eye out for young Tate Carey.
6: Very exciting news. His story is just as exciting as yours, though. Being in a cot next to cows,
8: I feel like
6: they're right up there.
8: And I did not mean to go from one cow story to a bull story. I do apologise to everybody.
6: Very landline theme this morning, Kate. Thanks for your time.
8: Thank you.
6: That is ABC reporter Kate Mead joining you. Very soon we'll cross over to New Zealand to see how they lost the title of friendliest country. Here's an opinion on it. Danny from East Bentley. I have a friend in New Zealand I've been trying to convince to come to Melbourne for close to 2 years now, and they have not been very friendly. I, on the other hand, have been. This is proper anecdotal evidence as to why the New Zealand crown has been lost and given to us here in Melbourne. It's as good an explanation as any here on ABC Radio Overnights. Back with that story soon. This is Seals and Crofts, Summer Breeze.

0: That is Summer Breeze by Seals and Crofts. Ray from Atlanta says, Summer Breeze is the perfect song for me at this very moment. Just sat out on my patio with my cat. 82 degrees and a warm breeze blowing. Doesn't get much better. Can you translate, Harrison, 82 degrees from Fahrenheit to Celsius, please? Just so we can all enjoy that pleasure of that scene. Thanks, Ray. And in fact, if you're just waking up in Australia going, it's pitch black in my room, what time is it? Look, it is 19 minutes past 2 in Perth, 4 minutes past 3 in Eucla, 11 minutes to 4 in Darwin, 19 minutes past 4 in Brisbane, 11 minutes to 5 in Adelaide, and 19 minutes past 5 in the southeast of the country, enjoying your daylight savings, racing towards the sunny morning. Oh, 28 degrees Celsius for you, Ray. That is good. It's a bit chilly for me in Queensland, but for many of you, that is very good. Okay, let us understand what is happening in New Zealand. In some ways, it's quite a devastating day. And Angela Cumming, your New Zealand correspondent, can tell us more. Hello, Angela.
1: Morena, Ashton. I can't remember the last time I felt what it was like to have weather of 28 degrees. Oh. So is that chilly for you?
0: What's New Zealand doing at the moment?
1: For me, it does not get to 28 right. degrees in Dunedin ever.
0: No, you don't even get apricity, which is warm and cold at the same time. It's just a little chilly, but you get other things. You get nice cafes and the inside life.
1: We do. It's lovely here, but it's just never warm.
0: No.
1: Sometimes on a nice summer's day and when the sun's out, you think, oh, gosh, it's a bit roasty in the sun. But, yes, if it was 28 degrees, I would hate to think how Dunedin and the greater South Island would cope, because I suspect it would be like the great heat wave of a few years ago where they were actually, I think it got to about 23 degrees in Invercargill, Ashwin, and they were closing shops during the day because it was too much. Hot.
0: Now, Angela, it's not physically warm in the South Island, but it is psychologically warm. You're a warm country, New Zealand, personality-wise, but someone has pipped you to become the world's friendliest country now.
1: Look, I knew that this is how the Aussies were going to spin this. I think Harry, what is actually saying that we came in
0: second?
1: My interpretation of this story, Ashwin, as an honorary Kiwi, because I've lived here so many years, is my headline that I sent you was New Zealand is officially the world's second friendliest country. And this is how the Kiwis are spinning this over this side of the ditch, that we are very excited here. My hook is that the Kiwis have officially come second, Ashwin.
0: I went full tabloid. I was more like a tabloid journalist.
1: Ranking. Yeah. And I was saying to Harry, and I couldn't bear to bring myself to put this on when I email you through what I want to talk about, that the way that it's been spun and reported on this side of the ditch is not only did New Zealand come in second, Ashwin, don't shoot the messenger for this part, but that Australia didn't even make the top 10.
0: Okay.
1: This is how, I don't know why we can't all get along, but we love to try and trade blows, don't we? So this is the Condé Nast Travellers 2026 Reader's Choice Awards. They rank countries all around the world based on reader scores for friendliness. New Zealand was ranked second for 2026, and we came in with 98.46 points. I'm assuming that's out of 100. Now, we were pipped at the post, as you pointed out. Costa Rica, wouldn't that be my choice, came in at number one at 98.67 points, which you will note is just 0.21 points ahead of New Zealand. So we just didn't get into the top spot. Ireland came in third, Indonesia fourth, and Bhutan fifth. However, you will notice that there is no Australia in the top five. There is not Australia in the top 10, which is how we're reading the results over here. So, yes, we didn't come in first. It was a very honourable second that.
0: Can I just say, Angela, it's very easy to be a friendly country when there's 4 million people. But what happened to Indonesia? What an amazing effort to be a country of a couple of hundred million plus and still be on the list. What a run.
1: I think that's wonderful. And you do make a point that New Zealand is not very densely populated. So perhaps maybe it was that when travellers were here, they simply didn't come across any other Kiwis. I will say in New Zealand's defence, I do personally think New Zealanders as a whole are very friendly. They love to stop and have a chat with you. And obviously this is based on, and the magazine did highlight as well, and I think this does play a part of it as well, the Māori concept of manaakitanga, which is their value of hospitality, generosity, care and respect. If you've ever been to any sort of Māori event, or in particular a marae in New Zealand, their traditional meeting houses as well, it's all about manaakitanga. Like if you go to, like, you know, an Irish grandmother's house and they insist on you having a cup of tea and a slice of cake and you feel bad for not taking it, It is like that in New Zealand, but times 1,000. It's all about manaakitanga. It's all about that hospitality. So Condé Nast highlighted that when they were sort of doing their rankings as well, and said that's behind.
0: Now, Angela, I have to challenge you on something. You threw some aspersions at Australia just a moment ago, multiple times. Ashwin says, John, didn't the Condé Nast survey list Melbourne as the world's friendliest city? We may have brought it in from behind with Melbourne. Angela.
1: Oh, I didn't know that.
0: No. I mean, the rest of us, who knows? But Melbourne, certainly. I was not expecting that.
1: Well, you're from the friendliest city. Yeah. And we did speak last week about Dunedin was voted, like, you know, one of the world's coolest cities. So does that get us to some sort of truce? Have we evened things out there?
0: I think so. I think we should be.
1: I don't want to cause a diplomatic incident. I truly did feel, I just thought it was a classic New Zealand. It was such a quintessential Kiwi thing that we're named second friendliest city. And instead of just celebrating that, we turned that, they really did turn that into yet another opportunity to rankle the Aussies by saying, oh, well, where's Australia in the top 10? Which I think just, maybe we're very good at hospitality, but maybe we're not good at taking the high road.
0: No, maybe, but I think second best is a good spot. If you're the number one, do you know how many free coffees you have to give? How many people have to be invited into your home? How many times you have to turn the other cheek when your people are rude? It's really hard to be the friendliest country. So second is maybe a nice balance, and stay there.
1: A lot of pressure if you come in first. So yes. I think we're very happy for second. So yes, please don't hate New Zealand for ranking the Aussies, but please come here because we are in all seriousness, a very friendly country, and we do love our hospitality too. So it's very nice to see travellers recognise that. I do think the same about the Aussies as well, though. I think Australians are incredibly friendly.
0: Two good places. Hello, Ashwin. Jeff from Goodna. I have been to New Zealand 3 times. Not very pleasant, at least once. Nicest person I ever met was an Aussie expat. That sounds extreme to me, Angela, that experience.
1: I betcha he was, Jeff, did you just go to Auckland? You're undoubtedly on the North Island. You've got to come down to the mainland, to the great deep south, and then you will meet real friendly Kiwis. Guarantee you are on the North Island.
0: Never miss a chance to dig it to the Aucklanders, is our New Zealand correspondent, Angela Cumming. The news is just about here, Angela. You'll be staying with us on the other side. What will you be telling us about from New Zealand?
1: The God of Ugly Things, Ashwin. We are very excited about our giant, terrible insect, the giant wetter, and the very exciting news I have about it. Could you imagine going through the New Zealand forest and coming across an insect that is the size of a sparrow?
0: Yeah, it's an interesting insect, but it's quite peaceful, isn't it? It doesn't really jump at people. It doesn't chase you. It just sits there on trees.
1: Makes a hissy sound at you to scare you off, which probably would have worked 1,000 years ago if you were like a little lizard or something going to eat it. But these days, that little hissing sound doesn't really do much to protect it, which is why it's such a good news story about its comeback.
0: Most of us have been hissed at by our cat so many times, we're immune to that kind of warning message. So Stick around for that conversation with Angela, who'll be with you on the other side of the news. We'll also have the national weather update. So if you'd like to know in more detail what is happening in your neighbourhood, that is coming up after the news as well. You are listening to ABC Radio Overnights. I'm Ashwin Sidkar with you. If you stay with me for a half an hour more, so stick around for some more New Zealand talk, some weather, and your texts as well, if you like, 0437 774 774. Back in five.
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0: Hello, Mary McDonald with ABC News. Another vehicle has been deliberately set alight in the driveway of a home in Melbourne Southeast. Emergency services say the car was torched on Horizon Boulevard in Hampton Park around 4 o'clock this morning. No one was injured and police are investigating. It's the fifth consecutive day of car firebombings in Melbourne, with 13 vehicles now destroyed this week. Meanwhile, police are warning families to be vigilant as organised crime groups recruit young people for arson attacks. Mackenzie Archer reports.
1: The city has been the subject of firebombings all week, and police say the majority can be linked to organised crime groups. Following the recruitment on WhatsApp of a 13-year-old boy who is now fighting for his life after sustaining burns to 90% of his body during a botched attack, police are urging families to come forward if they have concerns about young people in their lives, saying there is help available. Detective Inspector Chris Murray warns criminal syndicates use young offenders because they're easier to manipulate and easier to replace.
0: Australia's illicit tobacco trade has become so lucrative that criminal overlords have built a secret pipeline suspected of smuggling millions of dollars overseas. Investigative reporter Danny Tran filed this exclusive report.
2: An ABC investigation can reveal details of a secret money laundering machine that spans multiple states and allegedly washes millions for the major tobacco cartels, including banished Iraqi crime lord Kaz Hamad. Sources reveal tens of millions are believed to have been funneled out of the country using suburban money transfer businesses. At the centre of the network is an asylum seeker who authorities suspect of working as a bagman for the cartels. He allegedly sent millions to Dubai, where Hamad was in hiding. The bagman pleaded guilty to dealing with criminal proceeds, but avoided jail after claiming ignorance.
0: One in three Australian children who are sexually victimised online either tell no one or turn to an AI chatbot for help, prompting warnings from Australia's top cop that better safety nets are needed. Defence and National Security correspondent Olivia Casely has more.
3: In an interview marking her first year as Australian Federal Police Commissioner, Chrissy Barrett called the AI disclosures heartbreaking, warning chatbots cannot provide the human support vulnerable youth require. The Commissioner called on caregivers to watch out for changes in their children's behaviour.
4: We're a pretty blunt object, let's be honest. By the time we become involved, the options have reduced.
3: The AFP is working with Monash University to develop a special tool to help triage and escalate reports of harm to the Australian Centre to Counter Cyber Exploitation.
0: Data centre technology company Firmus appears to have hit trouble even before its much-anticipated float on the Australian share market. The firm had been hoping to be valued at an eye-watering $44 billion later this month. Senior market analyst at Capital.com, Kyle Rodder, says while the valuation is already ambitious, there are now doubts the company will be able to deliver on its promises.
5: At this point in time, they've only got 5% of the capacity that they have flagged required to generate the growth and profits in the future that, again, would justify the price tag. And so investors are asking themselves, am I taking too much risk by handing over my money to this company, and will they be able to fulfil their promises?
0: To sport, and Australia's Test cricketers say they haven't spent too much time reflecting on their last series in South Africa ahead of the opening match of a three-match series. The Aussies returned for the first time since the 2018 series, which gave rise to the scandal known as Sandpapergate, leading to suspensions for David Warner, Steve Smith and Cameron Bancroft, and ultimately the resignation of coach Darren Lehman. Captain Pat Cummins says the side is happy to leave it in the past.
6: We've spoken about it a little bit. You know, the crowds get rowdy or whatever, and if someone needs an extra helping hand, then we're around. But to be honest, it's so long ago, we as a group move on from things pretty quickly. So, yeah, it hasn't taken up too much of our time, to be honest.
0: To the weather now, and there's a strong wind warning for the west coast and east Gippsland coast. For the state, patchy morning fog about eastern districts, mostly sunny at first, then areas of cloud extending from the west during the day. Scattered showers developing about western districts late afternoon and evening, and isolated thunderstorms possible in the far northwest. For Melbourne, a mostly sunny day with a slight chance of a shower this evening. We're heading for a top today of 26 degrees. Tomorrow, partly cloudy, 21. Partly cloudy on Sunday, 24. Monday, some showers about 21. Tuesday, showers increasing and 15. Right now in Melbourne, it's 10 degrees. And that's the latest ABC News.
7: ABC Radio with Ashwin Zedkar. Good morning. In just a moment, we'll head back to New Zealand for an update on the country. Jeff had texted earlier to say he has not had one pleasant experience in New Zealand in three visits, not friendly at all. And Angela said it must have been Auckland. Jeff says it was in the North Island. So not Auckland, not necessarily, but that's puzzling, Jeff. Was it the day of an All Blacks loss? There must have been something that happened that day. If it happened to be the 24th of June, 1995, the All Blacks had just lost to South Africa in the Rugby World Cup final. So if it was that day, understandable. Otherwise, I'm not sure what happened, Jeff. Don't know. Were you in a Wallabies jumper? It's a mystery to Andrew and I, but we'll see if she can shine some light on it. Before we go any further, before we find out the interesting things that are happening in New Zealand, let us find out what is happening near you when it comes to the weather. Geordie Kairol is a meteorologist at the Bureau and joins you now. Hello, Geordie.
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7: What can we expect weather-wise today?
8: So weather-wise today, the main story is a series of cold fronts moving through the Southern Ocean and brushing the southern part of the continent and bringing some shower activity mainly in South Australia and also in the southern part of the Northern Territory and Western Queensland. Now, if we're not expecting big falls with these showers, there are some thunderstorms possible, and some of them possibly severe, extending from Alice Springs all the way down to Adelaide. And the hazards for these severe thunderstorms could be damaging winds in the northern part of this area, in the Northern Territory, and also heavy rainfall and large hail in South Australia. Now, ahead of this shower activity, we have northerly winds bringing some warmer than usual temperatures in the southeast corner of the country for today, and also in WA, in the southwestern corner, we have another front developing that will continue moving to the east. Now, we also have with these winds and warmer temperatures, extreme fire danger ratings for the areas between Queensland and South Australia in both sides of the border. If we go through the capital cities today, we're expecting a partly cloudy day and temperatures climbing up to 29 degrees in Brisbane, Sydney 23 and sunny, Canberra 24 with morning fog and then sunny day ahead. For Melbourne, mostly sunny day and 26 degrees, Hobart 25 and sunny. Adelaide, we have possible showers and possible storms today with a top of 23 degrees. Perth, shower 2 and 20 degrees maximum temperature, and Darwin, 33 degrees and mostly sunny.
7: Thank you. Thank you there for that update, Geordie.
8: My pleasure.
7: That is Geordie Kairol there from the Bureau of Meteorology. You're listening to ABC Radio Overnights. A quick update from Jeff. We're talking about why New Zealand was so unfriendly to him. Was it an All Blacks loss? What happened? And he said, Jeff, again, after the underarm incident, they thought we were all related to the Chapels. See, we're figuring it out one text at a time. Let's go back to Angela, your New Zealand correspondent here on Overnights. I'm Ashwin Segga. Angela Cumming is your correspondent over there and joins you again. Hello, Angela.
9: I told you it was on the North Island. I knew it, Jeff. Please, if you ever come back, come down to the mainland, the South Island, in particular Dunedin, you will be given a much different experience where people are actually friendly and will stop and talk to you on the street. I also knew, I was thinking, was he here around the time? It could have been, I was guessing he was either here in October 2007 when the All Blacks lost the Rugby World Cup quarterfinal to to France in Cardiff, or was it tied to the underarm bowling incident? Yeah. You'll notice I whisper that because it's like we're in the Harry Potter verse here in New Zealand. If you mention that incident out loud, you get sent to an island. It's like, oh, tip for travelling to New Zealand that we are one of the world's most friendliest countries, but never, ever mention to a local here anything about the underarm bowling incident. Don't make a joke about it. Don't ask them about it. There is no sense of humour at all when it comes to that. They will never get over it.
7: No.
9: As a nation. You could go a million years into the future and whatever inhabitants are here in New Zealand, they will still be bitter and twisted about that particular sporting episode.
7: I can't handle this anymore. Can't you just do it to us just one time? We'll call it evens. Just one. One time.
9: No.
7: Oh, no. Okay. All right. I can't solve this diplomatic incident any more flippantly than that.
9: That diplomatic incident will endure longer than the pyramids. It will just go on and on and on. And like I said, I'm not saying this in jest.
7: No.
9: If you come to New Zealand, do not ever mention. I think I made the mistake once of making a very lighthearted, bantery joke about the underarm bowling incident. And I was like, whoa, that was not the response I was expecting. And it's been part of generational trauma, which I find interesting as well. If I mentioned it to my 12-year-old sports mad son, it's such a red flag even for him, which I find so interesting as well. So it's like the law is passed down through families to never forgive and forget the Aussies.
7: No, I think that's
9: that day in cricket.
7: It's just, let's all move on from it. Forget it ever happened. Matt, I've had a couple of updates. Jeff says, for instance, Jeff again, just very busy on the text line this morning. People are much nicer in Dunedin. The publican put the AFL grand final on the TV for me. So you are right. Dunedin changes things. And Andrew says, we've been to New Zealand 3 times and find New Zealanders very friendly. That's from Andrew in Paddington. Darren has given us a call from WA. Beverly.

0: BMW, eh? Hello, Darren.
1: Hello, how are you going?
0: Good. What team are you on? Friendly or not friendly?
1: Oh, definitely friendly with the New Zealanders. I've worked farms for years and I've done a lot of shed work and shearing sheds. Hmm. The shearers, the shed hands and that, they're most happy-go-lucky people that you can come across. You know, it's not like the Aussies, you get their wins a lot. You know what I mean? They get on with it and they're really good people.
0: Where do you think that difference comes from?
1: I don't know whether it's to do with the loyalty. You know, remember Anzac, Australian New Zealanders? You know, I don't know whether...
0: Yeah.
1: I don't know, mate, but they're just very friendly. They're happy, you know what I mean? They don't complain.
0: Happy people. Maybe they're taught not to complain. Angela, are you taught not to complain at school? It's the cardinal sin.
2: Do you know, this is so interesting, and I've written about this before as well, why Kiwis are so friendly and easy going, and particularly I was nodding my head with the shearers because people that work shearing gangs in New Zealand are just really cool, awesome, wonderful people. So there's two theories that have been explained to me. One is New Zealand is just a very easy country to live in. Like, it doesn't get really hot. And so people, you know, it's a nice, easy country that sort of engenders a very easygoing, relaxed attitude to life. But it was also explained to me by many locals when I was researching a story about why Kiwis are so friendly, and this was under, you know, the sort of the banner of Jacinda Ardern being Prime Minister. And they said they believed it traces back to when the first Europeans in particular came here, and they came from Scotland, but they came here not because they were establishing a penal colony in New Zealand and they were essentially forced onto boats to go to the country, as was the case in Australia. It was lots of people, the settlers coming here from Scotland and that sort of thing. So they came here with a different attitude as well, that they wanted to be here, and they believed that that was sort of the vibe that carried down through the generations as well. So I don't really know what the exact answer is, but I will say that Kiwis are very friendly. Nothing much bothers them.
0: No.
2: I will say nothing much bothers them. The rugby and sports, really, sometimes the weather as well, but they just get on with things, and they're very, very proud about their country as well. They love their hospitality.
0: Yeah, and it makes a lot of sociological sense what you just said. Darren, did some of that Kiwi friendliness rub off on you as well?
1: Oh, yeah. It makes everybody happy, you know. You're working with happy people. It's contagious, you know.
0: Yeah, very much so. Darren, thank you for calling in.
1: See ya.
0: And what Darren said, Angela, it is contagious. It rubs off on you, but sometimes you take that happy demeanour to a less happy place, a city, and then you're suddenly Pollyanna now. It's too much for people.
2: I think I could show my face in Auckland after my years disparaging them, and maybe my Pollyanna attitude to the country may not be welcome in Auckland. But I do think as a whole, when you do encounter people that are just very happy and very friendly, it does. I've often said New Zealand, Dunedin in particular, is the last bastion of good, proper, old-fashioned customer service as well. So I do think it is something that has a bit of a ripple effect, but definitely I can attest for it in the South Island.
0: Now, let us leave humans behind for just a second. The wetter, the giant wetter you talked about earlier, there's some good news in wetter, the wetter's world.
2: I love this story. The Wetapanga, or the Great Barrier Island wetter, native to New Zealand. I didn't know, but there's 11 species of giant wetter in New Zealand. This is the biggest. Its name means the god of ugly things in Māori, which is not indicative of how cool it is. It was once pushed to the brink of extinction, Ashwin, but the exciting news here in New Zealand is that they have been breeding more than 11,000 giant wetter in captivity to be released back into the wild through a special recovery program. So they now have 11,000 giant wetter that they are going to set free here in New Zealand, which is exciting. However, be prepared if you do come over for a visit to New Zealand in the near future. If you do come across one of these giant weta, they are the size of a large mouse or an adult sparrow bird. So they are very big, quite heavy as well. Obviously, they look like a really, really big cricket. And so if you were to come across one in the middle of the night, could be a little bit scary. Not as scary as coming across an alpaca in the middle of the night. But nonetheless, they are our biggest insect. But very, very good news. Obviously, the species was decimated by introduced predators, in particular rats. One of the things that has been bad for the weta is the fact that they don't fly. So they're a ground-dwelling insect, so there's not a lot that they can do to protect themselves from predators, which is why they came very close to extinction. But because of this special breeding program which has been done, I will say credit where credit's due, at Auckland Zoo. So the one good thing to come out of Auckland has been this recovery program. So 11,000 will be released into the wild, and hopefully they'll be able to establish their own little colonies, and there'll be enough of them in numbers that even if some of them are taken by predators, there will still be enough left over. That they can do what weta do in the wild and have lots of baby weta, and we will never get to the point where they're on the brink of extinction again.
0: I hope so. I think this main self-defence mechanism was to look like a stick, and that has limited potential. People have figured it out, I think.
2: They freeze, but then they emit like a really apparently a sort of like a high-pitched squealing noise as well, which may have worked 1,000 years ago in the evolutionary process. But if a rat or even a hedgehog, this is one reason Kiwis don't like hedgehogs, comes along, I think they just look at it and think, wow, a giant mouse-sized insect. Yeah. Yum.
0: Yes, some
2: and
0: dangerous...
2: And eat the poor little thing.
0: Yeah, but I'm glad to see they're making a comeback in their own way. Can you take us to finish off a moment of history? There's a very old Kiwi feather cloak that is making its way from surprisingly, England for some reason has it. But what's the story of this cloak coming home?
2: Lovely story about a Kiwi feather cloak, Ashwin, coming home after 126 years. It's very precious cloak, which is made out of Kiwi feathers, was gifted to a British doctor back in 1900. He was based around Blenheim, and he would make home visits and really offer a lot of medical and pastoral care to the Māori tribes that lived there. He would advise them on safe water after floods, and obviously they were never able to pay for their services, and he did it all for free, even though the hospitals at the time said, you don't need to be doing this, he did it. So then when he went to leave New Zealand back to go to Australia, but back to go to England, he was gifted, among other things, this precious cloak for him to keep. So it was taken back to England, where it was then gifted to the University of Oxford by his widow in 1913, where it's been on display ever since. Descendants of the Māori tribes that gave this gifted cloak to him have tracked it down as part of a wider search for tracking down their precious things that are scattered all around the world, and has been given back to the descendants of those Māori tribes. And it is on its way back. So a group from New Zealand is due to travel to Oxford next week to collect the cloak, and then it will make its way back to New Zealand. It's expected to be cared for temporarily in Te Papa, the National Museum of New Zealand in Wellington, before it is eventually returned to the local marae in Blenheim in 2027. So a lovely story of a beautiful, precious Māori cloak made from Kiwi feathers is returning back to New Zealand 126 years later with the blessing of the doctor's family as well. So they're very happy to see it come back to New Zealand as well. So it will be a wonderful celebration for the Maori tribes when it finally makes its way back here. Not many of those cloaks would have survived, particularly the ones that were gifted to people like doctors and governors at the time as well. They often went back to England and disappeared, or people at the time didn't appreciate or recognise their value, in particular their sentimental value. But this is part, as I mentioned, of big push here in New Zealand. What they will do is sort of track down what happened to

0: cold this time of year. I hope nobody puts on the cloak when they're warming home.
1: Have you been able to? And they're very long as well. They would have been. And obviously, you had to have great mana, great importance to be gifted one as well.
0: Yeah.
1: But one of the reasons why those Maori, the kiwi feather cloaks in particular, were so precious and highly sought after is that they would have been incredibly warm and waterproof as well. So absolutely beautiful. This one in particular is absolutely stunning. If you ever find yourself with a couple of minutes to spare, please use your preferred search engine and look for one of them. It's absolutely gorgeous. And obviously things like this can't be made these days because it is a beautiful cloak, but lots of kiwi feathers would have been used to go into the making of it as well. And these sorts of cloaks simply can't be made any more. So extra special significance attached to it because of that.
0: There was a moment in time when that was being done. And also, it sounds like that would be quite an interesting job to be almost like an archaeological detective, looking at where these precious artifacts have ended up around the world, finding them, tracking them down, bringing them home. It's actually quite an interesting job for someone who has that skill and tenacity.
1: So cool. And what's interesting with this, Dr. George Cleghorn, he was gifted this cloak. He was also gifted at the same time a Greenstone Mary as well, so he was gifted two precious items. The second item, the piece of greenstone that he was given, was sold by the family at auction in the 1970s. They've not been able to find that yet. They're still looking for that, but they believe it's in a private collection. They say they would just like to know where that greenstone carving is, even so then they can go and touch it and feel it, because that's part of the whole Māori thing, pieces of greenstone. When you hold it in your hands, it passes your spirit to the stone. So it's very important for the descendants to at least be able to pick it up and touch it. But because the family obviously got rid of a whole load of stuff in the 70s, and it went to an auction house, and they've lost the paper trail for it, so that's next on their list of things to find. So somewhere out there, presumably, hopefully still in England, is this beautiful piece of greenstone that they're now turning their attention to and hoping they can find and at least pick up and hold. I think they would most prefer to have it back in New Zealand, but they say they just want to know where it is.
0: I hope it comes home one day. It's surely on a mantelpiece or around a neck somewhere on the planet. Angela, thanks for joining us today.
1: Kia ora.
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0: It's been a while since we've given Taylor Swift a run. Let's take Patient Zero to the news.

0: That's Patient Zero by Taylor Swift. Thanks for helping us get to the bottom of whether New Zealand is in fact a friendly country or not. Lots more coming up tomorrow. I'm Ashwin Sidcar. This is ABC Radio Overnights. It's news time.
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0: ABC News with Mary McDonald. Good morning. It's been yet another night of car firebombings in Melbourne, with a vehicle set alight in the driveway of a home in Hampton Park. Firefighters and police responded to the blaze just after 4 o'clock this morning on Horizon Boulevard. Police are calling for any witnesses to come forward as they begin investigations. So far, 13 vehicles have been destroyed this week after 5 consecutive nights of arson attacks. Meanwhile, police say help is available for young people as organised crime groups recruit teens for arson attacks. Mackenzie Archer reports.
1: Police say there are life-changing consequences when young people commit crimes of this nature, as one 13-year-old Melbourne boy fights for life following a botched firebombing allegedly ordered through WhatsApp earlier in the week. Police say they are aware of young people being pressured into this type of crime and are urging families concerned with a young person's behaviour to come forward, saying there is help available. Detective Inspector Chris Murray says criminal syndicates target young offenders because they are easier to manipulate.
0: The Iraqi kingpin behind Australia's violent tobacco wars is suspected of using a secret money laundering network to get rich while in exile. Investigative reporter Danny Tran filed this exclusive report.
2: Kaz Hamad seized control of the tobacco market with an ultimatum: sell his cigarettes, pay his tax, or be firebombed. An ABC investigation can now reveal some of his profits were allegedly funneled through a secret pipeline used by cartels to send millions of dollars overseas. The kingpin's money laundering machine allegedly relied on suburban businesses using an ancient system known as Hawala. The system works on trust, with local dealers contacting partners overseas who then pay the recipient out of their own pocket. While it has legitimate uses, Hawala has long been exploited by terror groups and organised crime.
0: The UK High Court has ruled police were acting unlawfully when they searched the lavish homes of Andrew Mountbatten Windsor earlier this year. Europe correspondent Elias Kluwer reports from London.
3: Former Prince Andrew was arrested in February after police raided his homes in Windsor and Norfolk. Andrew Mountbatten Windsor was then questioned by detectives for 11 hours over suspicions he'd provided confidential information to his friend, the late sex offender Jeffrey Epstein. Lawyers acting for the police have now conceded in court that the search warrants were unlawful and a judge granted permission for the warrants under the wrong section of legislation. However, the case is far from over, with police stressing to the court that the investigation into Andrew will continue. Andrew Mountbatten Windsor has denied any wrongdoing.
0: To sport, and the AFL's trade period is entering its fifth day with a key deadline looming for one of the top names on the market. Teams will have until 5 o'clock this evening to lodge their free agency paperwork, which will affect the likes of restricted free agent Zach Butters and his preferred move from Port to the Bulldogs. Trade talks also continue around suspended Sydney Swans player Nick Blakey amid his meetings with rival clubs. One deal was made official on day 4, with Geelong parting with its first round draft pick to St Kilda in exchange for ruckman Rowan Marshall. Australia's Test cricketers returned to South Africa for the first time since Sandpaper Gate in 2018, when the first match of a three-game series gets underway in Durban today. ABC Sports' Ben Cameron reports.
4: The series serves as a rematch of last year's World Test Championship final won by South Africa and a meeting of the top two on this cycle's standings. It begins a run of three major overseas tours for Australia against South Africa, India and England, all of which fall in the next 12 months. The Aussies are preparing for a barrage from the local fans, reminding them of the 2018 series. The tourists won't have to worry about facing Kagiso Rabada, who didn't recover in time from his hamstring injury, while tearaway Ulrik Norkia will play his first test in nearly 4 years. Ben Cameron, ABC Sport, Durban.
0: To the weather now. There's a strong wind warning for the west coast and east Gippsland coast. For the state, patchy morning fog about eastern districts, mostly sunny at first, then areas of cloud extending from the west during the day. Scattered showers developing about western districts late afternoon and evening, with isolated thunderstorms possible in the far northwest. Warm grading to hot in the far northwest. For Melbourne, a mostly sunny day with a slight chance of a shower this evening. We're heading for a top today of 26 degrees. Tomorrow, partly cloudy, 21. Partly cloudy on Sunday, 24. Showers on Monday, 21. Tuesday, showers increasing and 15. It's currently 12 degrees. ABC News.
5: Good morning. Good morning. Welcome to AM. I'm Rachel Mealy, coming to you from the lands of the Turrbal and Yuggera people in Brisbane. Artificial intelligence companies could soon face similar safety regulations to banks and airlines under new laws set to be introduced to federal parliament later this year. Here's political reporter Jack Mackay.
6: As AI usage ramps up in Australia, the federal government is turning its attention to safety guardrails for the rapidly advancing technology.
7: The idea of having the companies prove that they're safe, I think is a really interesting one because it depends on how you define safe.
6: That's Professor Kimberly Weatherall, the co-director of the University of Sydney's Centre for AI Trust and Governance, weighing in on the government's AI safety plans. In a speech yesterday, Assistant Technology Minister Andrew Charlton signalled he wants to put the onus on AI companies to demonstrate their safety systems are effective, while warning prescriptive rules could quickly go out of date due to the tech's fast-paced development. It's similar to the safety frameworks used in aviation and banking, but Professor Weatherall says things aren't so simple when it comes to AI.
7: We probably know when an aeroplane is safe. it doesn't crash, right? That's a good indication that, you know, it can fly safely in known weather conditions. One of the challenges with AI is that it's actually not straightforward to prove at the moment that a model is released that it is in fact safe, because we don't necessarily know all of the capabilities of that model.
6: So what specific safety measures could the government pursue? Tech giants Anthropic and OpenAI both say they plan to use third-party evaluators who'd be embedded within their companies to keep on top of the risks.
8: That's a model worth considering.
6: Liberal Senator and Coalition frontbencher John O'Dunham is the deputy chair of a parliamentary inquiry examining AI.
8: That is, I think, a bespoke approach that could work. This is a different beast, and we have to find a measure that will actually cater to the risks it presents.
6: Senator Dunham also backs the government's approach to require that AI companies prevent harm.
8: Given the dynamic and fast-paced evolution of this technology and all that's associated with it, it's difficult to try and govern the technology, but governing its use and regulating, of course, safety minimums, I think, is something the government can and should do. And so that is the work the committee has been focused on this week.
6: Another member of that inquiry is independent ACT Senator David Pocock. He's described Andrew Charlton's speech as encouraging, but says urgent action is needed.
9: You would have thought that at this point of time we'd have really concrete detail in terms of mandatory reporting, various sort of checks and balances.
6: The inquiry will resume hearings today, with business groups and banks set to appear.
5: Jack Mackay. A law firm representing Australian military veterans is suing the federal government over what it's called the mass and routine sharing of their medical histories. In a class action that could see tens of thousands of ex-ADF members receive compensation, it'll be alleged researchers at an Australian university received the equivalent of veterans' Medicare data over a period spanning 20 years. George Yankovitz reports.
10: 25 pages of medical history, including health conditions and prescribed medications. That's what Vietnam War veteran Alan Ashmore received when he requested a copy of his medical file, which had been shared with a university without his knowledge.
11: GP visits, specialist appointments, allied health, hospitals, etc. I was just staggered at the amount of personal, private, medical information that had been handed over.
10: He's among at least 300,000 veterans who, according to lawyers, were automatically enrolled in the Veterans Medicines Advice and Therapeutics Education Services Program, or MATES for short. The Department of Veterans Affairs regularly sent the University of South Australia de-identified details about every payment made from a veteran's healthcare card. The idea was researchers could track possible side effects and health risks of prescribed drugs. And while the data was anonymous, the university could contact the patient's GP if there were concerns. The problem, according to Gordon Legal's Seb O'Meara, is that few veterans knew this was happening.
12: The position of our client is that they were not only not aware of the MATES program, but certainly did not provide consent to the department for the disclosure of their personal information to the University of South Australia.
10: MATES ran from 2004 to 2024 when the federal government shut it down following an ethics review. MATES data also appeared in academic research papers, at least two of which have been red flagged by the British Medical Journal.
12: A lot of those medical histories include extremely complex psychiatric and psychological conditions. And for many of them, learning of the disclosure of their personal information, their medical histories, the fact that that information was used for research purposes without their consent has caused them pretty significant distress.
10: More than 6,000 people so far have registered their interest in the class action, which was filed in the Victorian Supreme Court this week. Veteran advocate Julie Anderson, whose ex-ADF husband has joined the claim, says it's a breach of trust.
13: What I'm hoping for with the class action is for them to get to the bottom of who actually set this program up and why. What money did the government get value for in this program?
10: The department declined to comment on the action while it's underway, but says the program managed data securely and prevented about 1,000 hospitalisations and deaths. No court appearance date has been set, and it's unclear if Veterans Affairs will defend the claim. Adelaide University, which now incorporates the University of South Australia, declined to comment.
5: George Yankovic. Residents of Perth's north will gather this weekend to honour Greg O'Neill, who died last month in a shark attack. But the event is also about supporting beachgoers to regain their confidence. In recent weeks, parts of Western Australia have been on alert for increased shark activity, and one survivor is sharing his story. Isabel Massali reports.
14: Firefighter Mel Ismail was surfing when a shark dragged him below and severed his leg. It was another surfer and nearby strangers who raced to his rescue, making a tourniquet to stem the bleeding.
15: They realised that the blood might have stopped a little bit, but it needed to be shut off so that it gave me a chance, and elevating my leg to the height so I could have more blood where it's needed in my body. So those two simple steps saved my life.
14: It's been a few weeks since that terrifying ordeal at Glenfield Beach near Geraldton, about 400 kilometres north of Perth. While Mel Ismail is still unsure what his recovery will look like, he knows he'll get back into the water.
15: Yeah, I will. I love the ocean. I'll probably have to do it in chunks and small bits, and I probably won't go out by myself for a little bit. What happened to me in Glen is, you know, that's a random attack down there, and it doesn't happen very often in this area.
14: But another attack last month was fatal. 63-year-old Greg O'Neill was killed by a shark while swimming at Perth's Sorrento Beach. The local Surf Lifesaving Club will host an event this Sunday in his memory. Surf Lifesaving WA President Heidi Garn this week recognising the impact on the club and the wider community.
16: This recent attack at Sorrento Beach and the increased shark activity seen along our coastline in recent weeks have created fear and eroded the confidence of beachgoers.
14: Patrols have been stepped up, but Perth residents were also on alert last week as a whale carcass washed up at City Beach and lured sharks. The state government has announced an extra $5 million for shark mitigation, including increased surveillance and more shark tagging, to provide alerts when the animals approach.
17: And it's not cheap. There's obviously, you know, there's a cost associated with all these mitigation measures.
14: Charlie Hoovenies is a professor of marine ecology at Flinders University.
17: But, you know, we can see the progress that has happened from 20 years ago to where we are now, with various states investing in these mitigation measures.
14: He explains that includes reducing the overlap between people and sharks, such as warning people when a shark is near. But there are also personal shark deterrent devices and ways to reduce the severity of injuries, like bite-resistant wetsuits.
17: The risk is still very, very low at the end of the day, but I can certainly understand why people that go to the beach frequently are getting to the point of being a bit fed up by just hearing, oh yeah, the risk is low, don't worry about it. Because while the overall risk is low, the more you expose yourself to that risk, the more it's potentially likely to happen at some point.
5: Flinders University Professor Charlie Hoovenier's ending that report by Isabel Massali and Brianna Melville. And that's early AM for today. In finance, oil is higher. The global benchmark Brent crude is trading at $104.31 US a barrel. I'm Rachel Mealy. Thanks for your company. It's 6:15.
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19: Good morning. You're listening to ABC Goulburn Murray, ABC Shepparton and ABC Gippsland. My name is Annie Brown. Now, the National Party says it's introducing a bill next week to try and halt further water buybacks in the Murray-Darling Basin. I'll bring you some more details this morning and I'll take you to a berry farm in Gippsland that definitely knows a thing or two about flooding. And last weekend, they had a very heavy downpour in their part of the world. So we'll check in on the berries coming into summer, make sure they're doing all right. And also, it's Friday, so we'll get a bit of a wrap-up of the livestock markets from one of our reporters this morning as well. But first, let's take a look at the weather. There is a strong wind warning for East Gippsland Coast today, and a final flood warning for the Thompson and Latrobe rivers. Also, not exactly weather, but I thought I should slip this one in here. There was an earthquake recorded last night, 9 kilometres northwest of Leongatha. It was 2.5 in magnitude at about 10:08 p.m. last night. So if you felt that, that's what that was. For the rest of today, the forecast is looking like patchy morning fog around the eastern districts, and then a mostly sunny day at first, then areas of cloud extending from the west during the day. Looking like any rain today is happening over in the west of the state. Current temperatures right now, Shepparton, Yarrawonga and Albury-Wodonga all sitting on 7 degrees. Wangaratta 4. Warragul right now 7 degrees. Sale and Bairnsdale 6. Orbost 8 and Omeo currently 4 degrees.
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19: Well, after 3 years in operation, a Mafra agri-tourism business has been through a steep learning curve about how to work with berries. Dairy farmers Nicole and Brendan Saunders opened the Berry Dairy back in October 2023 and kicked off their first season with 3 successive floods. But after coming through the weekend's heavy rain in good shape, Nicole told reporter Fiona Broom they're starting to get the hang of things.
20: We're currently walking over to our old fields at the Berry Dairy. So these were our fields we planted in our second year. I'd never actually planted strawberries before opening the Berry Dairy. Our first ones are looking incredible, but were looking shocking. So our beds were only about maybe 10 centimetres high. The problem was we started around 2020. So that was peak COVID, when I started planning and getting everything prepped for our opening, trying to source parts coming out of COVID was really, really hard. So trying to get machinery in or anything like that. And strawberry bed forming machines are a really particular type of equipment. So the only one I could get wasn't exactly suitable, but I thought it was going to be okay. And I guess because I wasn't used to strawberries, I was like, oh, what's the difference between 10 and 20 centimetres high kind of thing? But turns out a lot. The first fields were only about 10 centimetres off the ground, which just did not give enough slope and drainage. Around about 35% of the strawberries died that I had just planted because they are just too low and in spots that just got flooded out and died from waterlogging. So yeah, it was pretty disastrous. But we've learned a lot. So now we've been able to really improve how we've now coped and bounced back after this flood. For example, now where we are, if you're looking out into my front fields, you could imagine like there was a flood only, what are we today, Thursday, 4 days ago, which is pretty crazy. And everything's looking back to pretty much normal, which is fantastic.
21: It looks beautiful in that front paddock. Let's take a look. Oh, there's a very big difference between the front and the back here. Tell us what we're looking at.
20: Yeah, so the back over here. So this is going to now get all turned into maize and ripped up and regraded. But currently what you're looking at is the old strawberry rows. So you can see like there's water all pooling through the front and things like that. It's a lot lower, the humps. And then last year, in the previous years, we didn't put the weed mat and the wood chip down, which were a significant, like it cost me around about $8,000 to do that in this front patch here. However, it means that because we grow our strawberries spray free as well, so it'll be a lot easier for us to manage now like the weeds between the rows. And then it also makes a much better pick your own experience as well.
21: How much water did you have come through here in this last rain event?
20: Around about 130 mils. So it definitely could have been worse. And everyone was prepping because, like, the Glen Maggie, you start getting alerts at about 10 o'clock at night that outflows were skyrocketing, basically. But we were really grateful in the morning to wake up and the damage was not as bad as forecasted.
1: So let's go and have a look at the patches that have survived, and well, not only survived, but they're looking fantastic.
20: Yeah, we've even got red strawberries all ready for picking as well, which is fantastic. So yeah, so what we did here is so the beds now are a lot higher, so they're now actually up to about 30 centimetres high here, these beds, you'll see. And then we've put the weed mat either side as well, so you've got the weed mat and then wood chip between the rows. And then what we've got is it doesn't look like much, but this little drain down here helps really getting all of this water off here. And then down the very end as well, we've got Aggie pipe as well. So now everything down there, we've got another larger drain with Aggie pipe going through there. And then drain points at either end of the field so all the water can run off properly. So,
1: did you have to bring in a berry specialist to advise you on all of this drainage, or is it just you learnt through trial and error?
20: Learned through a lot of trial and error. We do have a berry specialist from down in Yarra Valley who pops up, like I can give him a call and things like that, because we are like the only strawberry farmers in our area. So he's definitely got knowledge and is fantastic when it comes to growing strawberries. But no, it's been a lot of trial and error, and a lot of things can be transferable too. So once you figure it out and you tweak it to what you're used to, for example, we used to always have drip tape irrigation in our previous rows, and we really struggled with the drip tape. I don't know, we're spray people. I like seeing where the water's going. So we've changed over to spray irrigation now, which you'll see all these posts and the sprinklers on top. So we've moved over to spray irrigation. Me and drip tape, I don't know, we couldn't work together.
19: That's Nicole Saunders from the Berry Dairy in Maffra speaking to Fiona Broome there. Now, the National Party says it's introducing a bill to federal parliament next week to try and halt further water buybacks in the Murray-Darling Basin. It's not the first time the party's tried to act on the issue this year, with a bid to launch an inquiry into the Commonwealth Environmental Waterholder failing to gain support. But last week, Federal Water Minister Murray Watt said further water buybacks could not be ruled out. Shadow Water Minister Michael McCormack and the National Party leader Matt Canavan said if basin farmers don't have water, they can't grow food.
2: This morning, importantly, we are announcing that we are going to be introducing a bill into the federal parliament to stop the buybacks. Now, this has been something which has been asked of us, and we've always had the policy right from 2012 to stop the buybacks. But under this federal Labor government, all we've seen is buyback after buyback, the most recent of which took another 86 gigalitres out of the Murray-Darling Basin system, most of which came from the Southern Connected System, most of which was out of New South Wales. And that was the equivalent of 34,400 Olympic-sized swimming pools, the equivalent thereof, out of farming use, out of productive use. Now, the greatest moral challenge of our times, in my view, is the fact that we grow more food to feed a hungry world, or to help feed a hungry world, and certainly to provide that Australian produce on our supermarket shelves, which is the freshest, which is the most sustainably produced, which is the greenest and the cleanest food anywhere in the world. If we take that amount of water and keep taking it out of the system, then we're not going to be able to grow that food in that quantity, that fresh food in that quantity. Now, Labor are about to embark upon yet another buyback to reach their mystical, magical goal of 450 gigalitres that Julia Gillard announced on the banks of Goolwa in 2012. And that is just simply at a time when the 86 gigalitres cost $430 million. Goodness knows how much this will cost. And what happens when the federal government intervenes in the water market and buys that quantity of water? It distorts the price. So it distorts the price for those rice farmers. We saw yesterday how yet again the government had to shelve out yet another industry, yet another sector in Australia, that being Sunrise, which recently laid off 92 workers. 92 workers. There's 92 families without an income. Now, fortunately, Sunrise has been able to find work for 14, but still leaves 78 literally high and dry. And this is what the Labor government has done to our communities. The gross shire product of Griffith City Council has diminished by hundreds of millions of dollars since 2012, since the buybacks began. Matthew.
3: Thank you, Michael. Great to be with you here today. And I know, as you've said, how important water is to farming communities, to the Murray-Darling, to our entire country, to maintain our food security. And that is why, when we get back to Canberra in Parliament, we'll introduce legislation to stop Labor's water buybacks, which are pulling the economic rug out from food-growing communities right through the Murray-Darling.
19: That is National Party leader Matt Canavan and the Shadow Water Minister Michael McCormack speaking at a press conference in Wagga Wagga yesterday. And we'll keep you updated on that story as that bill is introduced to Parliament next week. Now, lastly, let's catch up on what's been happening with the cattle market. We're joined by Bo Helwig from Corcoran Parker. Morning, Bo.
4: Good morning. Thanks for having me on.
19: Well, let's start, I guess, at the start of the week where we had that huge amount of rain come through pretty much in a lot of parts of the state, really. But here in the northeast, how have cattle producers received that?
4: Yeah, no, it was pretty good timing, really. Anywhere in the northeast here, sort of around Wodonga and southern Riverina, just north of Albury, anywhere from sort of 1 to 5 inches of rain. So it was pretty significant. It's just sort of put a block on things for a few weeks and all of a sudden it's just taken the pressure off. So, no, it was perfect timing this time of year.
19: Love to hear some good news. So talk us through, let's start on Tuesday. It was the fat cattle saddle sales here in Wodonga. Can you talk us through what happened?
4: Yeah, there was a few more cattle this week. Basically no Wagga on Monday, and it sort of generally draws a few more cattle to us when there's a public holiday in New South. So there was nearly 2,000 cattle, 1,000 up on the week before, and it held up pretty firm. I'd say cows were, you know, back a little bit, but not much. And, you know, there was over 1,000 cows there, and all this sort of export and trade cattle are all dearer. So, and quite a bit more competition there as well. So it was really quite good.
19: So, yeah, a few more cattle coming in the yardings there, people sort of cashing on some of the good prices as well?
4: Yeah, well, it's been such a good year. You know, a lot of the cattle have come forward early. It's been pretty consistent, really, all the way through since wintertime. With the autumn and the winter, we've had, you know, quite a mild season and huge rainfall pretty well for the whole year. The cattle have sort of been consistent all the way through, and that's probably why we haven't seen a huge spike in the price, because there hasn't really been a stage where there's been any real shortage of cattle at all throughout the year. They've just kept coming forward.
19: Mm. And what about the buyers? Where are they coming from and where are these cows going?
4: In terms of the export and trade cattle, most of the cattle have been going south. You know, basically all the cattle are getting processed, you know, in and around Melbourne. So that's where most cattle have been going.
19: Yeah. And Thursday, the store sale as well here in Wodonga?
4: Yeah, there was a few less cattle. Two reasons. It's a bit of an awkward time of year. This time of year, the spring calves are gone. And the guys that are breeding these autumn drop calves, you know, they're still a few months away from selling them. But it was only 1,000 cattle yarded there. We did see a few autumn drop calves, 6 or 7 months old, you know, and there were steers there, 250 to 320 or 30 kilos, and they're making anywhere from $6 to $680, sort of 1,700 up to 2,000. So the result for those steers, it was enormous, really.
19: Right. And do you expect prices to sort of rise further, or what are you sort of thinking in terms of trends you're seeing?
4: Oh, well, it's hard to know exactly. We are having such a good year, you know, really going forward from now on. It's going to depend on what happens north of us. They have got some significant rainfall forecasts for southern Queensland and northern New Zealand. If that comes to fruition, I'd say we'll see a rise in this job, but it's going to depend on the rainfall going forward. It's all season dependent.
19: And what's coming up in the markets? Anything people should be across?
4: Oh, well, you know, like I just said, it's a bit of an awkward time of year. So there's not a heap of cattle in terms of store cattle from now pretty well through till December. So there's not going to be a huge influx of cattle, I don't think, in terms of young cattle. And, you know, and like I said earlier, with these heavier cattle export and trade cattle, it's going to be pretty consistent all the way through.
19: And I guess that sort of leads up into January as well with the young, well, the weaner sales that come in.
4: Yeah, well, we're in pretty good stead for that at the moment. Like I said, we sold some autumn drop calves here yesterday, and they're dead set 6 or 7 months of age and weighing 330 kilos a litre of them. So that's just a sign of the season that we've had so far, and there's going to be a huge amount of weight in these calves going forward. So it's been, you know, it's probably been a pretty easy year here in the northeast to get the weight in your calves, you know, a bit different than the last 2 years.
19: Yeah, definitely. A lot more feed around, eh? Well, Bo, thank you so much for your time this morning and giving us an update on how the cattle market's running.
4: No worries, thank you.
19: Thank you. That's Bo Helwig from Corcoran Parker there running us through the cattle markets. And that is the end of the Rural Report this morning. Perfectly timed. Tune into the Country Hour today at midday with Warwick Long for more rural news, or head online to abc.net.au/rural to read more. Right now, though, it is 6:30, time to get the latest from the ABC newsroom. Have a great rest of your day.

0: Good morning, Lily Cristanto with ABC Gippsland Local News. The Bank Street intersection upgrade in Traralgon will not be fully operational until early next year, after more than four years of delays. The project includes new traffic lights and pedestrian crossings. Some of the roadworks are finished, but the rest depend on the Gippsland Line rail signalling upgrades. Federal Member for Gippsland Darren Chester says locals want the job finished as soon as possible.
1: We've had the funding for the Bank Street intersection now for more than 4 years, but now we're still waiting for the traffic lights to be actually operational. And the whole point of the intersection upgrade to reduce the number of serious accidents was to have these traffic lights put in place. And locals and visitors are getting very frustrated.
0: The Department of Transport says it is working with Feline to design and implement the new signalling system. A regional youth mental health advocate says the Victorian Coalition's plan for more acute mental health beds for young people won't fix the gap in country care. The opposition is promising a new youth mental health facility in Melbourne, with up to 50 acute beds for young people needing urgent care. Beyond Beds founder Katie Kendall says more beds are welcome, but they're still too difficult to access for many regional and rural Victorians.
2: Why wouldn't we build youth-specific capacity across the whole state so that young people can receive care closer to home? We're a little bit confused on how a standalone facility in metro areas will help people access care in a more timely manner.
0: Conservation groups have welcomed a decision to turn the Merbau North Immediate Protection Area into a new conservation park. The reclassification of the area was part of a recommendation from a 2021 response to an investigation by the Victorian Environmental Assessment Council. The new legislation will permanently protect the area, which houses highly vulnerable forest. Preserve Our Forests Merbau North President Mark Thomas says the move will help protect endangered species of animals and plants.
3: We need this forest for those two species that are like the keystone species of that particular forest. It's only a small area, but it's really important to the conservation of these species.
0: Gerard Delaney is the area chief ranger with Parks Victoria. He says the classification will still allow visitors to enjoy the area for approved uses.
4: It does have a small track network within it, so that's open to existing uses such as cycling, mountain bike riding, four-wheel driving and horse riding on these tracks, and also dog walking.
0: The Federal Skills and Training Minister says women should see a place for themselves in the clean energy sector. 13 women are ready to work in the renewables industry in Gippsland after graduating from a free Women in Trades course at the end of last month, bringing the total to 25 graduates this year. The federal government is funding Tradeswomen Australia's Powering Her Pathway program, which delivered the six-week course with TAFE Gippsland. Speaking in Driftfield on Wednesday, Minister Andrew Giles says he'd like to see the workforce reflect the community.
5: I'd really like to see more people thinking they can do exactly what it is they want to do and not be held back by perceptions, discrimination, of course, at the high end.
0: Tradeswomen Australia CEO Clea Smith says societal barriers have kept women out of the skilled energy jobs.
6: Projects like this work to break down some of those barriers and, smash the hurdles so that they can come in and really demonstrate what they're capable of.
0: Wellington Shire Council will push the state government to establish its second regional police academy at the former TAFE site at Westsale Airport. The state government announced plans for a regional academy in Gippsland in July. It's expected to open late next year or in early 2028. Mayor Cindy Madeley says the former TAFE site is mostly fit for purpose and would bring many benefits to the region.
7: The establishment of a regional police academy within Gippsland presents a significant opportunity to strengthen regional workforce development, support local employment outcomes, and improve the attraction and retention of police officers in regional Victoria.
0: To the weather now. Today is mostly sunny with patchy fog in the early morning. There is a slight chance of a shower near the coast and a near zero chance of rain elsewhere. Warragul is headed for a top of 26 degrees, Latrobe Valley 26, Sailor 23, Bairnsdale 24 and Omeo 23. For more news anytime, visit abc.net.au/Gippsland or download the ABC Listen app.

0: Please, Mr. Postman. What a classic that one is. We're 25 minutes away from 7. I'm Bex Simmons, and it is fantastic to be with you this Friday. A sunny Friday, actually. And I'll tell you more about the weather in just a tick. But it's not only Friday, the best day of the week. It's also World Post Day. I'm sure you're raring to celebrate that. I need your help with it. I need songs that have something to do with your postman, woman or person or mail in general. Maybe it's a love letter. Have you got a song about that you'd like me to play? 0467 842 722. But I'm also asking you, how do you post these days? Maybe you've disregarded it altogether and you only send emails. But email Christmas cards, things like that, they're just not as good as a letter in your hand to read, are they? Do you have a home address that you still have posts go to, or do you have a P.O. box that you check pretty occasionally? Maybe you're in a little town and you have to go and collect it from the general store, like in Seaspray. If you'd like, you can tell me when the last time was that you sent something off in the mail and why. Tell me about your posting. Do you still do it, or do you just receive bills and hate it? 0467 842 722. That's 0467 842 722. I'd love you to get in touch this morning. Here's Pegleg Mick yesterday telling the story of collecting his prosthetic leg from the post office after it went missing after a rafting trip in the Mitta near Angler's Rest.
1: Yeah, it's come through very well. The leg has travelled very well. They packaged it up amazingly. As far as I was concerned, they just could have written my name and address on it and sent it through Australia Post like that with any packaging. Without any packaging, because it would have managed okay. My idea is that the least packaging you got, the less likely they are to damage something, because they don't want to clear up the mess. But so I didn't have any problems getting the leg back at all. Fortunately, I had another leg when I got back to Brisbane, so I just had to travel all the way back to Brisbane using crutches.
0: That was Pegleg Mick talking about getting his prosthetic leg back after losing it in the Mitta. Let's take a look today on Toast. But remember, send me in your post stories or your post song requests. Letters, love letters. Maybe it's something about a postman like that song. We'll get it for you.
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0: More earthquakes. 2.5 magnitude earthquake was recorded by Geoscience Australia around 10 past 8 last night, with an epicentre near Leongatha closer to Arrawatta. Over 100 people felt it, but there's been no request for assistance. Did you feel it? We'd love to hear from you. This is the latest in a series. Actually, no, it's not the latest. We also had one just before 2 o'clock this morning. Another earthquake clock near Poowong this morning, 1.5 magnitude, just before 2 o'clock. Earthquake experts like Dr. Dean Ninnis suggest that there is possibly more shocks on the way. And Bensdale's cricket star Sophie Molyneux is the subject of Brittany Carter's latest article on the ABC Victoria homepage and ABC Cricket magazine. The story looks into the duality of the Australian women's cricket captain as a quiet, composed leader while also being a bubbly, bright personality. You can read this on the ABC website. And there is a moderate fire danger outlook for East Gippsland today and increasing into the weekend with a fire danger period in force. Make sure you're aware of the restrictions and head to the CFA website to find out more.
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0: If I can ever get it up, mostly sunny today with patchy fog clearing this morning. A slight chance near the coast, mostly sunny and 26 in Druin, the Latrobe Valley, Leongatha and Wonthaggi. 23 in Sale, Lakes Entrance and Omeo and mostly sunny. 25 and sunny in Orbost, Dargo, Cowes and Foster. 22 and sunny in Mallacoota. 24 and sunny in Yarram and 27 and sunny. They've got the top today in the higher areas of Gippsland, actually. Lacola, Buchan and Cann River. Pretty nice weekend. We'll hear more about that from the Weather Bureau very soon, but I'm seeing tops of like 22, 23 and just sunny for the rest of the weekend. And with my pile of washing at home, I'm really hoping that I might be able to get some of that done. Let's cross now to Kristen Huggins. She has the general store at Now an Hour and she joins me. Good morning.
3: Good morning. How are you?
0: Great, thanks. What's going on in Now an Hour this weekend?
3: Oh, heaps this weekend in Now an Hour. We've got our Solar Folk Music Festival on tomorrow down at the Rec Reserve. So we've got a lineup of seven acts with four bands, a couple of duos and solo, and it's all on a solar-powered PA system.
0: Oh, that's right. That's the solar part. I remember us speaking about this last year and I was trying to remember just before. I'm like, what's the solar? Is it just about sun in general? Right. Okay,
3: yeah,
0: so you've got seven bands.
3: Yep.
0: Great. And what time does it start?
3: So it gates open at 12 with the first music to kick off at 12:45. And the last one to hit the stage at 7:30.
0: How much is it to get in?
3: Adults are $75, kids $30. You can BYO drinks and food. We will have some food vendors there and some wine, but you're welcome to BYO. Just a really good family-friendly day out.
0: Do you know if the caravan parks are full?
3: There's actually Snowy River Cycling have got a big bike riding event as well. Now and Hour was pumping this weekend. But we've opened up the Rec Reserve for camping. So for $15, you can camp down at the Rec Reserve as well for the event, which is great to have. And I think the Now and Hour Caravan Park has some availability too.
0: Fantastic. All right. Good to know. Thank you very much. Yeah. So 12:30 tomorrow.
3: 12:30. Yep.
0: Okay.
3: Perfect.
0: Sounds like a lot of fun. Enjoy.
3: It will be. Thank you.
0: Kristen Huggins there from the general store. And right now we've got Deb Watson. She's from Poowong. Morning, Deb.
4: Hi, how are you doing?
0: Great, thanks. What's going on in Poowong? Sorry, got you on the wrong line.
4: That's right.
0: I lost you for a second there. What's going on in Poowong?
4: Okay, so in Poowong at the moment, as an issue that we're sharing across with other pools across South Gippsland, is that we're looking at South Gippsland Council have released their aquatic options paper and are consulting on that at the moment, and suggesting that there's currently a $41 million gap in keeping the pools open across the Shire. And the suggested options include reducing the number of pools and including the potential closure of one or more pools. And what we particularly face in Poowong is that with all the stats that council's put out there, the situation for Poowong is projected as being the worst. And as a community at the fringes of the Shire, we certainly feel as though we're probably the most vulnerable to losing our pool. So we're trying very hard to, to look at what's possible in saving not just our pool, but all the pools across the Shire.
0: I love public pools, the outdoor ones, the ones that, you look forward. It's part of being a kid in the country.
4: Absolutely.
0: Yeah, right. Okay, so that's this Sunday from 3 till 5?
4: Yeah, this Sunday from 3 till 5, we've got a community forum happening in the Poowong Hall. And we're just really keen to have community members come along, tell us why the pool matters to you, if anyone needs help filling out the council survey, because at the moment that's only available to do online and technology isn't everybody's most comfortable zone. We're going to be looking at really what information can we gather to put a strong submission into council and encourage other individuals and groups to put submissions in as well.
0: Do you have any memories at the pool that stand out to you?
4: I've got lots of memories. I learnt to swim at the Poowong Pool myself. It was my first volunteering experiences at the Poowong Pool. I used to help with the swimming lessons as a young teenager. and my kids swim there now as well. And even chatting to my parents, my dad talks about in the early days of the pool in hay carting season that, the pool would be covered with hay and grass seed as people would go and cool off at the end of a long day's hay carting. And so, you know, the memories of the pool are, you know, I think, central to so many people in regional areas. And I think that, you know, as you can see, there's, you know, there's reports out, you know, national reports, state reports from the life-saving peak bodies, you know, that look at the value of especially regional pools where, you know, we've got kids and young people that essentially don't have anything else to do. We've got families who connect via the pools, and, you know, the value is unbelievable. And even, you know, some of these reports in Victoria alone, it says that the social value of our pools amounts to $3.4 billion each year. So, you know, we're being presented with these very static figures on the drain, I guess, on council resources from our pools. But what we're not hearing is actually the value that, you know, that we all get.
0: Small towns pay council rates too.
4: Absolutely.
0: All right. Absolutely. Deb, better keep going, but thank you very much this morning.
4: No worries.
0: All right, this Sunday, 3 to 5, you can drop in to the Poowong Public Hall. Try and
4: that would be great.
0: Show how much you care about the pool. Thank you very much. Deb Watson there, friends of the Poowong Swimming Pool. Pools do bring back such memories, don't they? I always remember going to the Traff Pool, I think, all weekend, every weekend over summer when I was staying at mates' places. I went to school down there. You can get in touch, 0467 842 722. We are talking about how you post these days. Do you still do it? Do you still send Christmas cards? Do you still send letters? 0467 842 722. You can also request a mail or letter or postie related song. Joining me now is Postie Steve. Good morning.
5: Good morning. How are you going?
0: Yeah, great.
5: That's good.
0: How many people are posting these days compared to, you know, and just letters and things to their loved ones?
5: Letters by themselves has got a fair bit off. You still got the traditional grannies that, you know, they'd have to send stuff to their grandkids and everything. But letters and even like invoices for bills, that's a lot of that's all email stuff now.
0: Yeah. So what keeps the post system afloat? Is it people ordering things online?
5: Yeah. All your little parcels and that. Especially out here, we get anything. You know, I get pumps and beds, or I get curtains, or I get you name it, oil, car parts, everything. Because it's just too far from to go down and get the stuff they need.
0: Yeah, I should have mentioned you're from Swifts Creek, our postal hero up there. So how does your post system work? Do people have to come to the post office to pick it up, or do you still deliver to their places?
5: The majority come in and get it. I just, when I get their parcel, I

0: scan it, and then that goes to their phone. Then they know whether to come in. And the people, when I do my mail run out of Bindi, I bring their stuff out to them.
1: Do you feel valued for what you do as a postman?
0: I mean, a lot of times people, like, they've got their own keys to get their PO box, but they'll come inside and talk to me.
1: They
0: just want to have a talk and catch up on the goss and, you know, what's going on. So
1: yeah, right.
0: Yeah, so that's what they like to do.
1: I love our post office locally. I took my daughter in just to kind of, we were going to pick something up, but I realised I actually hadn't really done that. She hadn't really seen me go to the post office to collect something. And she was thrilled. I mean, it was hard because they sell so many things these days and usually aimed at kids who just want to grab, you know, like merry-go-rounds and things like that. But, yeah, no, it was a really nice experience.
0: Yeah, I used to get the little kids when they come in. I used to get them because it's all digital scanning and you have to sign it on the pad.
1: Oh,
0: and
1: I get them
0: instead of, you know, signing, I get them, they draw pictures, you know, like, you know, smiley faces or cows or whatever. And, yeah, they like doing that. And then they go and find the parcel and bring it out. And, yeah, so it's good.
1: I love that. Well, that's good to know because the signature that I usually put to sign for things these days is it's pretty bad. And I think, I wonder if they ever actually check these. It's a scribble more than anything.
0: Yeah, no, they don't.
1: Postie Steve at Swift's Creek, thank you very much.
0: No worries. Can I just ask one?
1: Of course.
0: Can I request a song?
1: Yeah.
0: Baby's got her blue jeans on.
1: Baby's got her blue jeans on. Not related to post or letters, but...
0: No, it's not, but I like it. It's a good song.
1: And you're a postman requesting it, so that counts, I think.
0: Yes, yes.
1: You can pick whatever you wanted. All right, I'll see what I can do. Thanks, Postie Steve.
0: Spot on. Thank you.
1: You can get in touch this morning. How do you post these days? Do you still do it? Or even if you've just got a post or letter or, I don't know, card-related song, maybe it's a song about a postman. Maybe you've got some memories of a postman you'd like to tell me. 0467 842 722. Or you can give me a bell on 1300 295 222. This one is, and you might remember, you know, How to Make Gravy. This was Paul Kelly's, and I forget how many years later, but it's not that old. This is his response to that song. I mean, he wrote both, but this is Rita Wrote a Letter.

0: Paul Kelly. Rita wrote a letter. That is the response to How to Make Gravy. Might not play that till the 21st of December, though. It's one of my favourite songs. It always reminds me of ABC Gippsland. Anyway, you can get in touch this morning, 0467 842 722, or you can give me a bell, 1300 295 222. What are your methods of post? Do you go to a roadside mailbox? That's what I've got. Do you go to a PO box? Or are you still collecting it from your very own mailbox at home? Do you have to go into a town just to get it from your local postie? Let me know, 0467 842 722. And I'm loving hearing your song requests. I'll get through those in just a tick. But right now it is time for the weather with Christy Johnson from the Bureau. Morning.
1: Good morning, Beck.
0: What are we expecting?
1: Look, we're expecting a pretty clear morning for most places. There is a little bit of fog around here and there, particularly through the Latrobe Valley. Sales had a bit as well, up in some of the valleys towards the hills as well. Looks like there's a little bit of fog. But once that clears up, we're looking at a pretty sunny day. We've got the winds tending northerly. That's going to bring some warm air down over us. So we've got definitely above average temperatures. Our average temperatures for October across the region are usually sort of somewhere around 19, 20 degrees. But we're getting up as high as 26 degrees for in the Latrobe Valley, Leongatha, Wonthaggi, Warragul, 25 for Orbost, 24 at Bairnsdale. 23 for Sale, Lakes Entrance, Omeo, 22 at Mallacoota, maybe 19 for Whitemark, 18 at Wilson's Prom. But, yeah, just a pretty nice and sunny day. We might see a few wispy patches of high cloud. We're probably not expecting any thicker cloud until maybe out in sort of West Gippsland could see some thicker cloud developing late afternoon or into the evening, maybe that sort of extending across the region overnight. That is because there's a weak front coming through. It'll bring a few showers into tomorrow morning. It doesn't look like very much, and most of it probably before dawn for many places. So hopefully that's good news for the events, the weekend events. There might be a few spits sort of lingering around the hills into the afternoon or maybe down around the prom, but for most places it's going to be pretty minimal, just, you know, a millimetre or two, if anything, and probably, as I say, most likely through the early morning. It will drop the temperatures a touch, though. Most places sort of down around 20, 21 degrees, maybe 22 for Saturday. But then the winds go northerly again on Sunday and everything clears up. We're back to fairly sunny conditions for many parts, maybe partly cloudy in some areas, but most places will get some sunny breaks on Sunday and temperatures sort of up 23, 24 degrees before it looks like a stronger front comes through on Monday. And that looks like, at this stage, the timings look like showers probably getting to the sort of Bass Coast, maybe just before dawn or sort of during the early morning on Monday, and then sort of extending across Gippsland through the day. Showers, possible thunderstorms, rainfall totals, initially maybe a little bit in the rain shadow with the northerly winds, but once the winds go around to sort of more of a southwesterly, or if we get any thunderstorms, we could be seeing some 10 to 20 millimetre rainfall totals. Most places probably expecting sort of 5 to 10. But a bit of a wetter day and then some colder air coming in behind that system, giving us much colder temperatures for Tuesday, Wednesday, just dropping into sort of the mid-teens, maybe even the low teens in some spots, and maybe even a touch of snow up on the hills.
0: Oh, wow. Oh, well, we've got it all this week. Now, Christy, do you still post letters?
1: I have to say I don't post many letters. I do like receiving letters in the post.
0: That's nice.
1: Although it is nice, although I'm really bad at checking my mail because it's

0: behind a gate, and so often the snails get to my letters before I do, but I do try to make sure I check it every now and then.
1: Me too. I only check it, you know, you don't often get really nice, fun things in your mailbox. So it's just usually bills. So I usually check it, I don't know, once a week or something, but then it also becomes troublesome closer to Christmas when maybe there are good things in there and then it's on a roadside, so stuff gets stolen, which is not ideal.
0: Oh, no, not ideal.
1: Christy, thanks very much.
0: No problem. Thanks, Beck.
1: Christy Johnson, she's a forecaster on duty at the Bureau. You can get in touch. How do you post these days? And you can send in your request for songs. Return to Sender from Elvis has just been sent in from David and Graham. Great one. 7 o'clock.

0: Police investigate yet another car firebombing in Melbourne. The Iraqi kingpin behind Australia's violent tobacco wars suspected of using a secret money laundering network. And Australia's test cricketers return to South Africa for the first time since Sandpapergate in 2018. ABC News with Mary McDonald. Good morning. Another vehicle has been deliberately set alight in the driveway of a home in Melbourne southeast. Emergency services say the car was torched on Horizon Boulevard in Hampton Park around 4 o'clock this morning. No one was injured and police are investigating. It's the fifth consecutive day of car firebombings in Melbourne, with 14 vehicles now destroyed this week. Meanwhile, police are warning families to be vigilant as organised crime groups recruit young people for arson attacks. Mackenzie Archer reports.
1: City has been the subject of firebombings all week, and police say the majority can be linked to organised crime groups. Following the recruitment on WhatsApp of a 13-year-old boy who is now fighting for his life after sustaining burns to 90% of his body during a botched attack, police are urging families to come forward if they have concerns about young people in their lives, saying there is help available. Detective Inspector Chris Murray warns criminal syndicates use young offenders because they're easier to manipulate and easier to replace.
0: Australia's illicit tobacco trade has become so lucrative that criminal overlords have built a secret pipeline suspected of smuggling millions of dollars overseas. Investigative reporter Danny Tran filed this exclusive report.
2: An ABC investigation can reveal details of a secret money laundering machine that spans multiple states and allegedly washes millions for the major tobacco cartels, including banished Iraqi crime lord Kaz Hamad. Sources reveal tens of millions are believed to have been funneled out of the country using suburban money transfer businesses. At the centre of the network is an asylum seeker who authorities suspect of working as a bagman for the cartels. He allegedly sent millions to Dubai, where Hamad was in hiding. The bagman pleaded guilty to dealing with criminal proceeds, but avoided jail after claiming ignorance.
0: A man has allegedly sped through suburbs in Melbourne southeast on just three rims during a police pursuit overnight. Natasha McFarlane reports.
3: In a ute with false number plates allegedly stolen from Prahran earlier this month, it's alleged the 31-year-old tried to speed off from police after they tried to stop him in Chadston. The ute's tyres were deflated after officers were forced to use stop sticks. The car then continued on with just three rims, driving through Glen Waverley, Mount Waverley, Monash, Mulgrave, Roeville and Wheelers Hill at speeds of up to 200 kilometres per hour and into oncoming traffic. The ute eventually stopped in Springvale, where the driver jumped fences to get away but was arrested nearby. Officers also found a backpack with tools to start cars and break into homes.
0: One in three Australian children who are sexually victimised online either tell no one or turn to an AI chatbot for help, prompting warnings from Australia's top cop that better safety nets are needed. Defence and National Security correspondent Olivia Casely has more.
4: In an interview marking her first year as Australian Federal Police Commissioner, Chrissy Barrett called the AI disclosures heartbreaking, warning chatbots cannot provide the human support vulnerable youth require. The Commissioner called on caregivers to watch out for changes in their children's behaviour.
5: We're a pretty blunt object, let's be honest. By the time we become involved, the options have reduced.
4: The AFP is working with Monash University to develop a special tool to help triage and escalate reports of harm to the Australian Centre to Counter Cyber Exploitation.
0: Closing arguments in the trial of three Mexican men facing charges of murdering two Australian brothers are due this morning before the judge hands down a verdict. North America correspondent Cayman Gok has been following the trial.
6: This has been a drawn-out process, but we are nearing the end of this trial over the murders of two Perth brothers and their American friend. There will be closing arguments today in a Mexico court in Ensenada, where three local Mexican men are accused of murdering Jake and Callum Robinson and their American friend Carter Road while they were on a surfing trip in 2024. Their bodies were found in a well and they had been shot in the head. And the prosecution argues that this was a robbery gone wrong, while the defence says that there isn't enough evidence to prove that those three men are the killers.
0: Russia is accused of killing at least 33 people in a glide bomb attack on a bus stop in eastern Ukraine. Cyan Valence reports.
7: Authorities in the Ukrainian city of Kramatorsk say there were absolutely no military targets near a crowded bus stop struck by a Russian glide bomb on Thursday, which killed more than 30 people and wounded at least 18 others. The bus stop attack came one day after 22 people died in a Russian strike on a block of flats in Ukraine's north. President Volodymyr Zelensky has warned that Moscow is likely to escalate its attacks in the lead-up to winter. Russia denies targeting civilians, but the United Nations reports 372 Ukrainians were killed in August alone.
0: Authorities say the total number of people killed in Kramatorsk in the last 24 hours is now at 35 after a new evening drone strike on a car killed two people inside. Donald Trump has declared the US won't attack Iran before the looming US midterm elections. Emily Grimenz reports from Washington.
8: After 7 months of war, the US and Iran are locked in a stalemate, with numerous rounds of diplomatic talks failing to lead to any breakthrough. In a post on social media, the US President Donald Trump says the sides are having productive discussions. He says with increased oil flowing through the Strait of Hormuz and Iran's economy suffering, the US will not be attacking Iran at any time prior to the midterms, set to be held in less than a month. Iran is currently reviewing a US proposal for a deal and has signalled a formal response within days. Emily Grimenz, ABC News, Washington.
0: Andrew Mountbatten-Windsor has had a minor legal win in the UK High Court after police conceded searches on his home were unlawful. Here's Europe correspondent Elias Kluwer, who was at the court hearing in London.
9: Andrew Mountbatten-Windsor was arrested in February after police searched his lavish homes in Windsor and at the Royal Estate at Sandringham. The former prince is being investigated over suspicions he provided confidential information to his friend and convicted sex offender Jeffrey Epstein. But after Mr. Mountbatten-Windsor's lawyer challenged the legality of the raids in his homes, police admitted in court that they were unlawful, conceding they were granted by a judge under the wrong section of the UK's Evidence Act. Police have stressed, though, that the investigation into Andrew Mountbatten-Windsor will continue.
0: New research shows family daycare educators are walking away from the profession, feeling underpaid, undervalued and overregulated. Family daycare is an alternative to centre-based care, where workers educate preschool-aged children in their own homes. The Deakin University research shows educators usually have more years of experience than centre-based staff, but are perceived by outsiders as babysitters. Debbie McLeod runs her family daycare service in Melbourne's West and says there's a massive administrative and reporting burden once the children go home.
10: I would like the government to either acknowledge this and perhaps provide more funding so that you can make our work-life balance better, because at the end of the day, we all just want what's best for the children. But you tie your hands a lot.
0: Another small earthquake has hit Gippsland in Victoria's east after a series of tremors across the region over the last week. The magnitude 2.5 quake struck near Leongatha just after 11 o'clock last night. It comes after a more significant 4.8 tremor last Saturday, which was felt by more than 21,000 people across the state. Now with sport, here's Fraser Fyfe.
11: The world's top two test cricket nations, Australia and South Africa, begin a three-test series in Durban tonight. The Aussies return for the first time since the 2018 series, which gave rise to the scandal known as Sandpapergate, which led to suspensions for David Warner, Steve Smith and Cameron Bancroft, and ultimately the resignation of coach Darren Lehman. Captain Pat Cummins says the side is happy to leave it in the past.
12: We as a group move on from things pretty quickly, so yeah, it hasn't taken up too much of our time, to be honest.
11: Australia's women's team will also be in action today as they face Bangladesh in the first of three ODIs in Brisbane. Cairns has had a six-point home win over Brisbane in the first All-Queensland clash of the National Basketball League season. Jaylen Brown scored a team-high 25 points as the Taipans secured the 97-91 victory. And qualifying for Supercars Bathurst 1000 is set to take place this afternoon at Mount Panorama. The fastest 10 drivers from today's session will take on Saturday's top 10 shootout to determine the pole sitter for this year's great race.
0: To the weather now. For the state, patchy morning fog about eastern districts, mostly sunny at first, then areas of cloud extending from the west during the day. Scattered showers developing about western districts late afternoon and evening, and isolated thunderstorms possible in the far northwest. For Melbourne, a mostly sunny day with a slight chance of a shower this evening, a top today of 26. Tomorrow, partly cloudy 21, partly cloudy on Sunday and 24. Right now in Melbourne, it's 12 degrees. ABC News.
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14: And it is brilliant to be with you this morning. You can text in. We're talking about posting things this morning. Do you still post letters? Do you receive them? Do you send Christmas cards? Maybe you've got these beautiful memories of growing up. Maybe you'd moved away and your grandmother or your mother sent you letters. Tell me about it. 1300 295 222. I remember when I moved away to Bendigo for university, and my nan, my dear old nan, would sit down and write me letters, and they'd be pages and pages long, usually reflecting on the weather of the day and what Grandad Dave was doing outside and what it looked like at the park in the town common across the road and who was there and what she'd been doing, whether she'd gone to church or not. Lots of different things included in one letter, and it was just always so lovely to read through that. Are there letters that you miss receiving, maybe? You can get in touch. 0467 842 722, or you can give me a call on 1300 295 222. Jan Rousel is a Willowgrove long-term resident. She's with me now. Hello.
15: Hello.
14: Now, do you receive letters at Willowgrove?
15: Yes, I do. We have postal boxes down between the school and the sporting ground. They have some post boxes there.
14: So are they like post office boxes, or are they just like sort of, you know, your mail boxes, but just closer to the school?
15: No, they're like the ones you see at the post office. They're sealed. You have to have a key to get, to access your mail.
14: Okay. And how do you get parcels if somebody's sending you one of those, or if you've ordered something?
15: Yeah, good point. Well, I'll talk about the postal boxes for a start.
14: Sure.
15: There's no light down there, and if you're picking up mail at night, it's hard to see. And the other thing is, it's open to the weather. So if it's raining, you get soaked. I don't know why they chose to take them down there, but they did. And it's about the mail. Yes, you do get your mostly bills. Very few people write, as you said about your nan. But today people rarely write a letter. But you still have that open option if you want to. Yeah, so,
14: when did your mail situation change?
15: It was just a handful of years ago. I have to say, the postal service here has operated since 1889. It started in an old wine shanty. And along with that, the name Willowgrove also commenced. And so we've had a post office that's run with the Willowgrove Township since 1889, and it's been it's grown with it as well. So the things that have changed with the post office, the services have changed to meet those needs here as well.
14: Okay.
15: So that's a long time, 1889, and we've had very good proprietors all the way through until a few years ago, and just a few problems, and sadly, the licence was forfeited without a lot of consultation, if any, with the town. So it was a huge loss to us.
14: Okay, so you don't have a post office at all. You've got your post office boxes down near the school, but it's not ideal.
15: No, it's not ideal. And as for parcels that you were asking about, that we have to go into Maui for that, which is around 36 kilometres round trip to the post office. So that's a lot of travel for somebody to get a parcel. I remember a few weeks ago, I had to go in three times.
14: What?
15: Because I got notices. They seemed to arrive separately, and so I had to travel three times in to pick up my parcels.
14: Have you got the Australia Post app on your phone? Yes. I've just found it's pretty good lately. You know, I always give it a day's break because I live out of town as well, and I always give it a day's break to actually work out whether, you know, the parcel's definitely back at the post office because I don't want to waste that trip. But, yeah, three times in one day, that's a lot.
15: No, three times in 1 week.
14: Oh, in 1 week, yes. And that, cost of petrol.
15: Yes, that's exactly right. It's the travel.
14: And what happens if people don't drive?
15: Well, that's the problem. The post office has always been a place of connection with people in the town, and we've sort of lost that. So there's an element of isolation, and you've got to take into consideration the environment and financial stress that's involved in driving in, and there's a hardship for individuals who already struggle with mobility, the ability to travel. There's no bus that goes into town from here. Or time constraints. If for those who work, the last thing they want to do is be travelling into Maui to pick up a parcel.
14: Have you got, and excuse me, I haven't been to Willow Grove in ages, and I might need to go on a trip. I hear you've got a pretty good pub these days. But have you got housing estates and new builds and things going up around in Willow Grove?
15: We do. We've had one, and the second one is now being undertaken at the moment. Yes,
14: because younger people want more space, and I just thought, you know, that Willow Grove might be growing if that's the case.
15: It is growing.
14: And
15: it
14: you
15: is
14: would
15: growing.
14: Need post.
15: Yeah, exactly. And we've tried to argue it when I spoke to MP Mary Eldred, the Liberal representative. She came out before the last election and has shown an interest and brought it before a Parliament inquiry, but they didn't have the information that they needed and pretty much brushed it off. So, but out here, it's a lifeline and it's a connection with others.
14: Yes.
15: You know, they gather together, you get to know everybody. The postal service has been unbroken until recent years, so...
14: Okay, well, I'm sorry to hear that. And we'll keep on this. Let us know if there's any developments.
15: I will. That'd be great.
14: All right. Thanks so much. Jan Russell there. She's a Willow Grove long-term resident. Interesting to hear how the town developed around the post office too. Back in 1889, when the town got its name, it got a post office as well. Pretty interesting to hear about how that all worked. You can get in touch this morning, 1300 295 222, or you can text me in 0467 842 722. I've had lots of requests in this morning for songs about post. We've got Letters in the Sand, Love Letters in the Sand, sorry, from Pat Boone. We've got Joe Cocker, My Baby Wrote Me a Letter. That's from Dave in Lake Tyres. Another one for Love Letters in the Sand. That was from Old Codger. Somebody's texted in saying there's a global project called the Sunday Letter Project. It aims to encourage us to continue the art of letter writing. I'll start next Sunday and write to an old friend. That one was from Heather. Return to sender. Please, Mr. Postman. And Janice in Loxwater said, when you talk about mail, it brings to mind Outrageous Newman in the Seinfeld show. And I'm trying to remember the mail-related things, but anything that's related to Newman is usually, you know, a bit frustrating and kind of cringy and funny at the same time. I've had from David in Sale, The Letter by the Box Tops, Hey Mr. Postman by the Beatles. Now, I've got Hey Mr. Postman and Dear Mr. Postman. I've got The Carpenters, what was the first one? The Marvelettes. We might listen to this one first, though. It's Elvis Presley. It's Return to Sender. I'm trying to remember. I swear I either was at a wedding or a funeral and this song played.

0: Return to Sender there, an old one there from Elvis Presley. Lots of requests for that. It's always a bit of a fun one, even though I guess it's a bit sad. You can get in touch, 1300 295 222, or you can text in 0467 842 722. It's now 8 weeks away from the state election. You can let me know how you're going thinking about that, if you've been thinking about it at all, what issues are driving you to who you're going to vote for, which candidate or party you're thinking of voting for. Let me know if you like, or you can keep it private, up to you. We're talking mail this morning. But our journalist, Madeline Stutchbury, she's based in our Warragul office. She went out with those types of questions and spoke to the people of the seat of Bass. She was out in San Remo around Phillip Island yesterday. Anyway, here's how those chats went.
1: Vern.
2: Vern, and what's your surname, Vern?
1: Brickman.
2: And do you live locally?
1: Yes, I do. I live in Toowoomba. I think the way that the current government has been running things for the last few years have actually set Victoria back at least a decade or so. They're overspending in areas to where they're trying to get everything done in a shorter period of time, where they should have probably, with the bigger projects, spanned them out over a longer period.
2: When it comes to the election, have you made your mind up at this point in time, or do you feel that you're still open to what policies are being put forward?
1: I've definitely made my mind up. I mean, there's not a snowball's chance in hell that I'd vote Labor. I mean, anyone who would vote Labor, in my opinion, is just asking for more trouble. I've got a lot of friends that they say if Labor wins, they're all going to pack up and move out of Victoria. I'll be going more likely towards Liberal, but my wife is leaning towards One Nation because she likes what Pauline Hanson's saying. I'm just not convinced that Pauline at this stage has got all the ducks in a row yet, because she's not that strong on her policies. She's definitely saying the right things, and she's definitely connecting with the common worker and with the common people, because they're sick and tired of hearing all the rubbish. She'll be someone to watch for in the future, but she's going to shake it up a bit in this coming election, without doubt.
2: Your name's Danielle.
3: Yeah.
2: Whereabouts do you live, Danielle?
3: In Wani.
2: In Wani. Have you got any sort of main priorities or issues ahead of the November election?
3: I'm voting One Nation. We need a change. We definitely need a change. And it's Labor that's doing it. Their spending and the fact that they don't put Australians first. They want to send our money to everywhere else, but not look after us, you know what I mean? And immigration's a good thing, but not when you're bringing in as many as they are. I think that's what One Nation stands for. Cutting immigration right down to only, you know, the people that want to come to our country, work, you know, not live on a bloody dole. You know, they want to work, they want to assimilate into our culture. Things have got to change. We live in the best country in the world.
2: Do you think that there's anything that the other major parties could pledge or promise that would make you change your vote? Or do you feel pretty set at this point in time?
3: I'm pretty set. When I go into the state elections, when I go and vote, you know how you get people handing out the how to vote things? No, I just, thanks guys, but I know what I'm doing.
2: Do you feel like you're paying a bit more attention to this election in particular compared to other years, or are you sort of usually disengaged?
3: Bit more this year.
2: What's making you feel that way?
3: Albanese is just not doing a good job at all.
2: Right. And so even the fact that he's federal is still impacting how you would vote at a state level?
3: Yeah. And we can't remember who our Labor leader is for Victoria is at the moment, but they're just not doing a good job at all.
2: Ben, and whereabouts do you live in town?
4: Currumburra.
2: Yeah, is there something that's on your radar at all?
4: Oh, probably just cost of living and potholes and just the basic.
2: Any other issues that sort of come across your radar?
4: Probably a bit of youth crime. There's a bit of that in the area.
2: Yep.
4: That seems to go unpunished. They seem to, get arrested, get bailed, do it again. Thumb their nose at the system's...
5: I'll vote for One Nation.
4: I never would have in the past, but I will this time. With all the other political leaders, I'd never really noticed cost of living, but this time it's just blatant, yeah.
2: Is there anything that you think, like, that any of the other major parties could say that would change your mind there, or you feel pretty firm is needed?
4: I think Labor's had a go, and I think the Liberals are just useless, and that's who I've always voted for.
6: Peter Hudson.
2: Peter, where do you live? You're in San Remo
6: I'm Liberal. But then, you know, both parties haven't sort of gelled, and you've got Pauline Hanson's coming along with One Nation. But, you know, she doesn't really have any good business side proposals, but, you know, the idea of having one nation is a good idea, I think. But, yeah. But in the election, I'd probably be voting Liberal.
2: For you, on a personal level, are you as engaged this election as you normally would be, or are you paying attention to different things this time around?
5: Yeah, I'm waiting till the real policies come out and we get a bit closer to the time. So to be blunt, yeah.
2: Is there anything in particular that any of the candidates could pledge or say that would sway your vote in a particular way, or are you still open?
5: I'm open, yeah. It's a range of policies and how well they're going to perform.
7: Peter Little, LIDDLE. Wathagi, live in Wathagi, born and bred here.
2: Have you started thinking about the state election in November? Is that something that's on your mind?
7: Oh, yeah, it's always is. Something's got to change. With all the taxes they've put on the local businesses or small businesses, properties, land tax, everything, it's the crime rate, even around here, it's just gone downhill.
2: Is there a party or a candidate that you would be looking to at towards November? And then off the back of that, would there be anything that would change your mind?
7: Well, I've been a Liberal voter all my life. Over the past few years, and thank God for One Nation, one stage there was no difference between Labor or Liberal. Thank God for Pauline, she's woken everyone up, especially in the Liberal government, to get back to where their values used to be and hopefully keep going that way. And I reckon Jess Wilson will do a good job. And look, people are saying, oh, One Nation, you've got no experience, you're going to stuff it up. It's stuffed anyway. Well, how much worse can it get?
0: Matty Stutchbury there out in the seat of Bass talking to locals about what they are thinking in the lead up to the election. You can look at the 7:30 report from Wednesday night online on ABC iView if you like. It's about One Nation support, particularly in Gippsland. Or you can just Google it on the website and you'll get the article that coincides with that. That'll come up. I'm asking you about letters. Letters, letters, letters this morning. Posting. Do you still post them? Is there anyone you write to? You can let me know, or you can pick a song that's related to that. Melissa in San Remo joins me. Hello.
8: Good morning.
0: Do you write letters?
8: Not as much as I used to.
0: Mm.
8: But I wanted to let you know about something that I did with my kids when they were younger.
0: Sure.
8: So one of my kids is left-handed, and he's also very stubborn.
0: Sounds like my husband.
8: And I was told that he needed to improve his handwriting. And so they used to give us these sheets that were so boring to write. So I sent my kids a letter writing challenge. So every week they had to write a letter to someone, and I would give them somebody to write to. And each letter had to be at least four paragraphs. Each paragraph had to be at least two sentences. And they would write the letters, put them in the mail, send them out every week. And they got a lot of replies. And it was a really great way for them to practice their handwriting, but also to send and receive letters.
0: I love that. All right, four paragraphs, two sentences each paragraph.
8: Mm-hmm.
0: I like those parameters. They actually have to write something and think about it.
8: Yes, and each week was something different. So the first one was like a thank you letter. One of them sent a letter to the Prime Minister, who was Julia Gillard at the time, and he got
0: did
8: a letter
0: back. Did
8: she
0: write back?
8: She did.
0: She did, or a staffer.
8: It was a staffer, but it was signed by her. They wrote a fan letter to their favourite radio show. All that sort of stuff.
0: That's really cool. Okay. Mm-hmm. Well, Melissa, that might need to be something that we put into practice. Maybe we need a letter writing challenge here at ABC Gippsland.
8: Well, if you want one, I've got all the ideas.
0: Okay. Melissa in San Remo, thank you very much.
8: Thanks a lot.
0: You can get in touch this morning. Do you still post letters? Do you have to go down to the post box? Do you have to go to the post office and you get to have a chin wag when you pick up your mail? 0467 842 722 or 1300 295 222. We're heading up to the local news right now. It's 7:30.

0: Good morning, Lily Cristanto with ABC Gippsland Local News. The Bank Street intersection upgrade in Traralgon will not be fully operational until early next year, after more than 4 years of delays. The project includes new traffic lights and pedestrian crossings. Some of the roadworks are finished, but the rest depend on the Gippsland Line rail signalling upgrades. Federal member for Gippsland, Darren Chester, says locals want the job finished as soon as possible.
1: We've had the funding for the Bank Street intersection now for more than 4 years, but now we're still waiting for the traffic lights to be actually operational. And the whole point of the intersection upgrade to reduce the number of serious accidents was to have these traffic lights put in place, and locals and visitors are getting very frustrated.
0: The Department of Transport says it is working with V-Line to design and implement the signalling system. A regional youth mental health advocate says the Victorian Coalition's plan for more acute mental health beds for young people won't fix the gap in country care. The opposition is promising a new youth mental health facility in Melbourne, with up to 50 acute beds for young people needing urgent care. Beyond Beds founder Katie Kendall says more beds are welcome, but they're still too difficult to access for many regional and rural Victorians.
2: Why wouldn't we build youth-specific capacity across the whole state so that young people can receive care closer to home? We're a little bit confused on how a standalone facility in metro areas will help people access care in a more timely manner.
0: Wellington Shire Council will push the state government to establish its second regional police academy at the former TAFE site at West Sale Airport. The state government announced plans for a regional academy in Gippsland in July. It's expected to open late next year or in early 2028. Mayor Cindy Madeley says a former TAFE site is mostly fit for purpose and would bring many benefits to the region.
3: The establishment of a regional police academy within Gippsland presents a significant opportunity to strengthen regional workforce development, support local employment outcomes, and improve the attraction and retention of police officers in regional Victoria.
0: Conservation groups have welcomed a decision to turn the Merbau North Immediate Protection Area into a new conservation park. The reclassification of the area was part of a recommendation from a 2021 response to an investigation by the Victorian Environmental Assessment Council. The new legislation will permanently protect the area, which houses highly vulnerable forest. Preserve Our Forests Merbau North President Mark Thomas says the move will help protect endangered species of animals and plants.
4: We need this forest for those two species that are like the keystone species of that particular forest. It's only a small area, but it's really important to the conservation of these species.
0: Gerard Delaney is the area chief ranger with Parks Victoria. He says the classification will still allow visitors to enjoy the area for approved uses.
5: It does have a small track network within it, so that's open to existing uses such as cycling, mountain bike riding, four-wheel driving and horse riding on these tracks, and also dog walking.
0: The Federal Skills and Training Minister says women should see a place for themselves in the clean energy sector. 13 women are ready to work in the renewables industry in Gippsland after graduating from a free Women in Trades course at the end of last month, bringing the total to 25 graduates this year. The federal government is funding Tradeswomen Australia's Powering Her Pathway program, which delivered the six-week course with TAFE Gippsland. Speaking in Driffield on Wednesday, Minister Andrew Giles says he'd like to see the workforce reflect the community.
6: I'd really like to see more people thinking they can do exactly what it is they want to do and not be held back by perceptions, discrimination, of course, at the high end.
0: Tradeswomen Australia CEO Clea Smith says societal barriers have kept women out of skilled energy jobs.
7: Projects like this work to break down some of those barriers and, smash the hurdles so that they can come in and really demonstrate what they're capable of.
0: To the weather now. Today is mostly sunny with patchy fog in the early morning. There's a slight chance of a shower near the coast at night and a near zero chance of rain elsewhere. Warragul and the Latrobe Valley are headed for a top of 26 degrees. Sale and Omeo 23 and Bairnsdale 24. For more news anytime, visit abc.net.au/Gippsland or download the ABC Listen app.

0: We're asking you this morning about your posting habits. Are you still posting letters, sending things in the mail? Maybe it's coming up to that one time of year when you will. Christmas cards. 0467 842 722. I know it is scary to think that we're already in October, though. I thought the other day, gee, it's time for me to start planning the work Christmas party. Once again, comes around very quickly. You can get in touch. What's your post situation like? Do you have a post office in your area? Do you have to go to the post office to pick up your mail? Or do you maybe have a roadside mailbox or a post office box? Let me know. Right now, Frank and Paula join me from Lock Village. Hi, Frank and Paula.
1: Hello, good morning.
0: Tell me about how your post office runs. I hear it's with volunteers.
1: Totally with volunteers. It's a community post office, as most people know now. And Australia Post were talking about closing the post office down. And we saw it as an integral part of the community. So as a result of that, we came across and formalised our Lock Village post office.
0: That's great. So who, I'm probably getting too much into the nitty gritty here, but as in who pays for the building to run, or is it like a council kind of outpost?
1: It's a really good question. Yeah, it's a really good question. It's a case of, we do have an income, as you can understand, with the various postal charges that we incur.
0: Mm.
1: The Lock Community Development Association was an integral part of setting the whole thing up. And it's currently being leased off the Freemasons.
0: Okay. Oh, well, that's great. How many people are in Lock these days?
1: Well, the town itself would be around about 400 people, but then you've got the broader district as well, which probably encompasses around about 800.
0: I mean, this is fantastic that you guys, you know, are doing this for your community and running it, but it does worry me that, you know, Australia Post might think that they can run a very successful business model off volunteer hours.
1: Well, I'd like to think we run a very successful business model as well.
0: At least the profits go back into the community, is that right? The proceeds?
1: That's exactly what it is. It goes back to the community itself, and every single dollar that we earn is ploughed back into the community for various things that need to be done around the district.
0: Has Australia Post been good to deal with?
1: They've been fantastic to deal with. They've been supportive. They've been very, very helpful. We've got a very good working relationship with them.
0: Okay. Well, that's fantastic to hear. I wonder, are there any other models like that in Gippsland?
1: No, I believe we're the only one. We're the only one. It's a community hub as much as anything else. We have people that come in. They have get-togethers, three or four people at the counter at the one time. We all have a chat, bit of a laugh. They bring dogs in, dogs get treats, young chill.
0: Have you got a coffee machine?
1: Not quite yet.
0: Oh, that might be something you need to get in there, Paula.
1: Yeah. But young children come in, we give them stickers and that. I mean, children walk past and the first thing they say is, well, I want to go to the post office.
0: Oh, I
1: and,
0: love that.
1: You know, all this sort of thing. We've got a board on the wall itself with pictures of all the post office pups that come into the place. It's just one of those places where people love to go.
0: I love that. All right. Mm. Thank you very much, Frank and Paula. Lovely to have a chat.
1: Okay, guys. Good on you.
0: It's nearly 8:20 here on ABC Gippsland. What an interesting model. I'm sure you've heard about it before here on ABC Gippsland Radio, though. You can get in touch. How do you post your letters these days? Now, pharmacies are ramping up their abilities so that people can access care closer to home. And did you know that you can now access a 1 month resupply of menopausal hormone therapy or UTI treatment and things to help your shingles, acne, gastro, reflux medicines and lots of other things over the counter? It's part of the government's Chemist Care Now program. Louise and Everett O'Keefe are pharmacists at Wonthaggi Pharmacy and Health Hub, and they are two of 126 pharmacists about to graduate with new clinical knowledge from the Monash University Graduate Certificate of Pharmacy Prescribing course. Louise joins you now. Good morning.
2: Good morning, Beck. Thanks for having me on the program.
0: How hard was this training?
2: It was challenging going back to university after 20 something years, but it was Yeah, a great extension of what we see every day as where access is required for patients. And so to be able to upskill and be trained by specialists, GPs, nurse practitioners, it was a wonderful opportunity, and we can really see how it's going to help our patients at ground level.
0: Right. So is it all about diagnosing?
2: So what it is, it's a very structured program in a private area, private consultation room, where we do a thorough consultation, accessing their, going through their medical history and doing a physical examination if necessary. And it basically, it's very safe delivery of the program. So if there's any concerns where they do need referral to their doctor, that was a real focus of the university course, to make sure we deliver it in a very safe manner, but also improve access when there is a need and it can safely be delivered.
0: So what can you get treated at Wonthaggi Pharmacy for now?
2: Yeah, so the changes have been kind of very slowly implemented. So, for example, we can treat shingles, which is very timely in its management. We can help with UTI infections. We can treat a flare-up of psoriasis if there's a previous diagnosis, continuation of the pill, travel vaccinations. There's various conditions, but this course that we have just completed, the postgraduate course in pharmacist prescribing, has trained us for many more conditions, 22 conditions overall, that we would love to be able to implement. We, as you just said, there's over 100 graduates in Victoria that will be ready to go in the next coming weeks, but it's going to require some change from the Victorian government to allow us to use our skills.
0: What kind of change?
2: Yeah, so this has been rolled out in Queensland over the last couple of years very successfully to improve access, because as you would know, Queensland, very large area for to be covered. Now, as you mentioned, the Victorian government has announced access to menopausal hormonal therapy and GORD in the last day or two. But there are protocols in Queensland that are written that we could adopt in Victoria now, if the government is happy to do that, and it could be rolled out. You know, we are ready to go. Part of the training was to be supervised by a local GP to help us hone our skills, our examination techniques, and to learn as well how important it is to identify, obviously, red flags, differential diagnosis, so that things are done safely. But it's going to require, yeah, the government to allow us to use those skills.
0: So are you lobbying other political parties in the lead up to the state election?
2: Absolutely. So the Pharmacy Guild that represents our industry absolutely is lobbying with all sides of government, because we've seen this used overseas for 20 years. So it's already happening in New Zealand, the UK, Canada. So we know that it can be delivered safely. And I think it's really important. We've just done this training for such a wide variety of conditions. We've trained with local doctors, so we've got those relationships in place if we do need to refer patients due to safety concerns. So I think, you know, people need access. We, being in a regional area, I see every day people walking off the street with various symptoms, concerns, questions, and I would love to be able to help more now that I've done the training.
0: Okay, well, we'll keep on it. Hopefully you can very soon, but we'll see. Louise
2: Thanks
0: O'Keefe,
2: for having me on.
0: Pleasure. She's a pharmacist at Wonthaggi Pharmacy. Interesting. I didn't realise that about the differences in how it's governed here in Victoria. You can get in touch about anything we're talking about this morning, 0467 842 722, or you can give me a call on 1300 295 222. In just a little while, it will be time for local sport. But this Saturday, the 10th of October, that's tomorrow, there are two historical book launches happening. The Erica and District Historical Society presents The Tucker Truck, came on Tuesdays, the timber industry at Erica, its sawmills, tramways and people. That's by Mike McCarthy from 2:30 tomorrow at the Erica Memorial Hall. If you'd like to get along to that book launch, 2:30 at the Erica Memorial Hall, all about the timber industry. And The Spirit of Munro, David Luxford's 3-volume anthology on the history of Munro, which is being launched from 3:00 tomorrow afternoon at the Munro Hall in East Gippsland, even, along with a community barbecue and performance by the Bryagalong Bush Band. Here's David Luxford talking about it.
3: I'm David Luxford, born in Munro, a little place just off the highway, about 7 or 8 k's from Stratford towards Bairnsdale. Munro itself was totally associated with the railway line going through to Bairnsdale and then further. Because of the majority of sleepers on the Red Gum Plain through Munro to Bairnsdale, the miller, David Munro, who was a very prosperous man in Melbourne, he established sawmills there and pushed for a school and could foresee that a township would evolve from those sawmills, and that it did. And in its heyday, it was a thriving little place. 38 years ago, I did a small book on history of Munro, and that was associated with the centenary of Munro. And over a long period of time, I've seen a huge change in the dynamics of the area. And now most of the old people who knew the old people are gone. And those of us who were sprightly 38 years ago, now we are the old ones and the keepers of the story. So I've just finished a mega, mega, mega production, 800 pages, probably 1,000 images on the history of Munro, and call it The Spirit of Munro. Because although everything is, like in small communities, can disappear, schools close, shops close, etc., etc., etc., Munro has maintained a spirit of great community. It'll be fascinating, and it should be a really good night. And, you know, we've got a Bryagalong Bush Band coming out, you know, hall committee's putting on a barbecue, chin wag in the afternoon, rattle the possums out of the roof, and it'll be pretty cool.
0: Oh, David Luxford, 3:00 tomorrow afternoon at the Munro Hall if you'd like to get along to his launch of The Spirit of Munro. And if you want to hear about the book about the Erica and District timber industry, the sawmills there, by Mike McCarthy. It's 2:30 at the Erica Memorial Hall tomorrow. Lots to learn about, I suppose, here in Gippsland. I've had a request in from quite a few people. Graham in Leongatha for this one. David in Sale. Love Letters in the Sound. He said, Graham said, hi. Love Letters in the Sand is a great old tune my parents used to

0: Pat Boone there, Love Letters in the Sand.
1: From Sale to Morwell, from Moe to Mallacoota, you're with Beck Simmons on ABC Gippsland.
0: It is time for local sport. Now, the 2026 Gippsland Hockey Championships will take place this weekend at the Gippsland Regional Sports Complex in Sale. You have President of the East Gippsland Hockey Association, Vicky Coote, here to tell you more. Hi, Vicky.
2: Hi, how are you?
0: Yeah, great, thank you. What is this championship about? Is to find out which association is better or...
2: A little bit of that, but it's mainly to have some fun with other associations and get together and play hockey. It's a competition between East Gippsland, West Gippsland and Latrobe Valley. So we have clubs and teams from each association coming together. We play it once a year. It's been going for quite a few years now. I can't remember how many years it is actually, but probably about 10 or 12 years it's been going now. It's a good way for the kids all get together and the adults too. We have the kids play on Saturday. We've got about 130 juniors playing on Saturday across teams in the ages of under 12s, under 14s and under 16s.
0: Wow.
2: And then we've got about 90 seniors, so
0: men and women
2: playing on Sunday.
0: Netball starts Saturday morning over at GRSC too. I wonder how we'll all find a park. How many teams are playing?
2: We've got five teams playing in the under-12s. So three of them are from East Gippsland, so one from Latrobe and one from West Gippsland, I think it is. And we've got four in the under-14s. Which two of them are East Gippsland, and we've got four teams in the under-16s. All four of them are East Gippsland. So, yeah, so it's about 130 junior players, as I said, which is a good mix.
0: How many teams in each association? Is it something where, you know, there are fewer than there used to be or more or...?
2: I think in Latrobe Valley, I think they struggle a little bit, but I'm not 100% sure on Latrobe or West Gippsland's teams. I know East Gippsland, we go from Orbost, which is where I live, right through to we've got teams that are based in Maffra. We've got three teams based at Sale that play out of GRSC. Which is Maffra, Wellington and Sale. And then we've got two teams that play out of Bairnsdale, which is Mitchell River, which were formerly Nagel Hockey Club.
0: Yep.
2: And they changed their name. They've actually sort of amalgamated with Bairnsdale Hockey Club. So they became Mitchell River this year. And Swan Reach as well. And then we've got Orbost that play from Orbost.
0: Okay.
2: Still playing on grass.
0: Right. So, what? And the rest of you play on turf or AstroTurf or something?
2: Yes. Yeah, they all, the Bairnsdale and Sale are all turf fields. And so they have to come and play at Orbost once a year. So they come and play on grass. And

0: desperate need of volunteers for our meetings. We meet once a month in Bairnsdale. We could do with more members to our association, our association committee, which would be really good. We have people that hold multiple positions on our committee. But yeah, so always needing funding. We're trying to source a scoreboard for the Bairnsdale facility at the moment.
1: How much does one of those set you back?
0: Oh, look, they're quite expensive to get a really good one. You're probably looking at about $20,000 or more.
1: Oh, wow.
0: Yeah, they're not cheap. Nothing's cheap.
1: No, nothing is cheap.
0: We were lucky to source some funding from Wellington Shire this year for our Gippsland Championships.
1: Good.
0: So they've given us a grant, which was very good, help offset our costs involved. And we also had the Bairnsdale Trophy Shop has given us some sponsorship by subsidising our medallions for the winners and the runners-up for the weekend's competition, which was really good too.
1: Okay, well, so, Vicky, it sounds like it's going to be a good weekend. So Junior Saturday, Adult Sunday at the GRSC in Sale. It's on Cobains Road.
0: Yeah, and we'll have the Gippsland Sports Academy also looking for players and that for their emerging talent program too for this next coming year too.
1: Well, it'll be busy on that side of town now.
0: Yes,
1: this weekend. Wow. New Bunnings, all of it. Yeah. Very busy side of town now. All right, Vicky Coote, thanks very much.
0: Thank you. Thanks a lot.
1: Vicky's the president of the East Gippsland Hockey Association. You can still tell me about your letter habits, I guess. Are you still posting them? Do you have a song about letters? This one's for Zayda. She's requested it.
2: I love
1: Clary Brown and the Bangin' Rockettes. Love letter.

0: ABC News with Mary McDonald. Good morning. Melbourne's driveway firebombings have shown no sign of slowing, with a 14th vehicle torched overnight. Natasha McFarlane reports.
1: It's the fifth consecutive night where offenders have deliberately set a car on fire in the driveway of a home. This time the target was on Horizon Boulevard in Hampton Park, with the car engulfed in flames just after 4 o'clock. After police bagged evidence early this morning, the car has now been moved from the scene, with charred rubble left behind in the driveway. Yesterday, police said they were cracking down on social media tasking after it was revealed by the ABC a 13-year-old boy, who now has burns to 90% of his body, had allegedly been recruited via WhatsApp along with several other teens to torch a vehicle in Taylor's Hill earlier in the week.
0: The Iraqi kingpin behind Australia's violent tobacco wars is suspected of using a secret money laundering network to get rich while in exile. Investigative reporter Danny Tran filed this exclusive report.
2: Kaz Hamad seized control of the tobacco market with an ultimatum: sell his cigarettes, pay his tax, or be firebombed. An ABC investigation can now reveal some of his profits were allegedly funneled through a secret pipeline used by cartels to send millions of dollars overseas. The kingpin money laundering machine allegedly relied on suburban businesses using an ancient system known as Hawala. The system works on trust, with local dealers contacting partners overseas who then pay the recipient out of their own pocket. While it has legitimate uses, Hawala has long been exploited by terror groups and organised crime.
0: A senior coalition frontbencher says embedding third-party independent evaluators within artificial intelligence companies is worth considering. Tech giants OpenAI and Anthropic have both already committed to using independent evaluators to monitor their AI models. Senator John O'Donoghue, who's the deputy chair of a parliamentary committee looking into AI, says it's a bespoke approach that could assist with the regulation of AI safety.
3: There is a need to have an internalised approach to being able to monitor the activity and operations of frontier labs. I think it's important to get any model right if that's a pathway Australia chooses to go down.
0: The federal opposition denies its migration proposal would hurt the economy. Will Howard Evans has more.
4: Earlier this week, the coalition announced it will reduce Australia's temporary migration intake by about 650,000 over 4 years, if elected to government. It says it'll do this by slashing graduate, refugee and bridging visas. Reaction to the proposal has been immense. Asked on Triple J's Hack whether the policy would tank the economy, Liberal MP Andrew Hastie says no.
5: I think people are being rather dramatic. We've taken a good 3 to 6 months to get this policy right.
4: But many business groups and universities warn there could be a lot of unintended consequences.
0: US President Donald Trump has claimed the country won't resume military strikes on Iran before the American midterm elections in early November. Emily Grimenz reports from Washington.
6: Citing productive discussions, Donald Trump says the US won't attack Iran at any time prior to the midterm elections in the US in less than a month. The White House had originally outlined a 4 to 6 week military campaign, but the war has now been going for 7 months. It's widely seen as a drag on Mr. Trump's approval ratings and damaging for Republicans contesting November's elections. Tehran said last week it had received a new peace proposal from the US and has signalled it will formally respond within days. Emily Grimenz, ABC News, Washington.
0: To sport, and Australia's Test cricketers returned to South Africa for the first time since Sandpaper Gate in 2018, when the first match of a three-game series gets underway in Durban today. ABC Sports' Ben Cameron reports.
7: The series serves as a rematch of last year's World Test Championship final won by South Africa and a meeting of the top two on this cycle's standings. It begins a run of three major overseas tours for Australia against South Africa, India and England, all of which fall in the next 12 months. The Aussies are preparing for a barrage from the local fans, reminding them of the 2018 series. The tourists won't have to worry about facing Kagiso Rabada, who didn't recover in time from his hamstring injury, while tearaway Ulrich Norkia will play his first test in nearly 4 years. Ben Cameron, ABC Sport, Durban.
0: To the weather now. For the state, mostly sunny at first, then areas of cloud extending from the west during the day. Scattered showers developing about western districts late afternoon. For Melbourne, a mostly sunny day with a slight chance of a shower this evening, a top of 26. Tomorrow, partly cloudy and 21. Right now in Melbourne, it's 13 degrees. ABC News.

0: morning, welcome to AM. I'm Rachel Mealy, coming to you from the lands of the Turrbal and Yuggera people in Brisbane. On today's program, former Prince Andrew has a win in court, with British police admitting the search warrants of his home were not legal, but the investigation into his ties to Jeffrey Epstein isn't over. And military veterans sue the federal government over the mass sharing of their medical histories.
1: Learning of the disclosure of their personal information, their medical histories, the fact that that information was used for research purposes without their consent has caused them pretty significant distress.
0: First today, artificial intelligence companies could soon face similar safety regulations to banks and airlines under new laws set to be introduced to federal parliament later this year. The government wants to put the onus on tech giants to ensure their products don't cause harm, while the opposition says it's open to embedding third-party evaluators within AI companies to keep on top of the risks. Here's political reporter Jack Mackay.
2: As AI usage ramps up in Australia, the federal government is turning its attention to safety guardrails for the rapidly advancing technology.
3: The idea of having the companies prove that they're safe, I think is a really interesting one because it depends on how you define safe.
2: That's Professor Kimberly Weatherall, the co-director of the University of Sydney's Centre for AI Trust and Governance, weighing in on the government's AI safety plans. In a speech yesterday, Assistant Technology Minister Andrew Charlton signalled he wants to put the onus on AI companies to demonstrate their safety systems are effective, while warning prescriptive rules could quickly go out of date due to the tech's fast-paced development. It's similar to the safety frameworks used in aviation and banking, but Professor Weatherall says things aren't so simple when it comes to AI.
3: We probably know when an aeroplane is safe. it doesn't crash, right? That's a good indication that, you know, it can fly safely in known weather conditions. One of the challenges with AI is that it's actually not straightforward to prove at the moment that a model is released that it is in fact safe, because we don't necessarily know all of the capabilities of that model.
2: So what specific safety measures could the government pursue? Tech giants Anthropic and OpenAI both say they plan to use third-party evaluators who'd be embedded within their companies to keep on top of the risks.
4: That's a model worth considering.
2: Liberal Senator and Coalition frontbencher John O'Dunham is the deputy chair of a parliamentary inquiry examining AI.
4: That is, I think, a bespoke approach that could work, as opposed to, you talked about the regulatory measures around the aviation sector, for example. This is a different beast, and we have to find a measure that will actually cater to the risks it presents.
2: Senator Dunham also backs the government's approach to require that AI companies prevent harm.
4: Given the dynamic and fast-paced evolution of this technology and all that's associated with it, it's difficult to try and govern the technology, but governing its use and regulating, of course, safety minimums, I think, is something the government can and should do. And so that is the work the committee has been focused on this week.
2: Another member of that inquiry is independent ACT Senator David Pocock. He's described Andrew Charlton's speech as encouraging, but says urgent action is needed.
5: You would have thought that this point of time we'd have really concrete detail in terms of mandatory reporting, various sort of checks and balances that AI companies have to go through before they release models.
2: The inquiry will resume hearings today, with business groups and banks set to appear.
0: Jack Mackay. A group of Australian military veterans is suing the federal government over what it's called the mass and routine sharing of medical histories. In a class action that could see tens of thousands of ex-ADF members receive compensation, it'll be alleged researchers at an Australian university received the veterans' Medicare data over a period of 20 years. The Department of Veterans Affairs has defended the healthcare program at the centre of the claims, arguing it saved lives and took measures to protect privacy, while critics say veterans were left in the dark. George Yankovic reports.
6: 25 pages of medical history, including health conditions and prescribed medications. That's what Vietnam War veteran Alan Ashmore received when he requested a copy of his medical file, which had been shared with the university without his knowledge.
7: GP visits, specialist appointments, allied health, hospitals, etc. I was just staggered at the amount of personal, private, medical information that had been handed over.
6: He's among at least 300,000 veterans who, according to lawyers, were automatically enrolled in the Veterans Medicines Advice and Therapeutics Education Services Program, or MATES for short. The Department of Veterans Affairs regularly sent the University of South Australia de-identified details about every payment made from a veteran's healthcare card. The idea was researchers could track possible side effects and health risks of prescribed drugs. And while the data was anonymous, the university could contact the patient's GP if there were concerns. The problem, according to Gordon Legal's Seb O'Meara, is that few veterans knew this was happening.
1: The position of our client is that they were not only not aware of the MATES program, but certainly did not provide consent to the department for the disclosure of their personal information to the University of South Australia.
6: MATES ran from 2004 to 2024, when the federal government shut it down following an ethics review. MATES data also appeared in academic research papers, at least two of which have been red flagged by the British Medical Journal.
1: A lot of those medical histories include extremely complex psychiatric and psychological conditions. And for many of them, learning of the disclosure of their personal information, their medical histories, the fact that that information was used for research purposes without their consent has caused them pretty significant distress.
6: More than 6,000 people so far have registered their interest in the class action, which was filed in the Victorian Supreme Court this week. Veteran Alan Ashmore says the goal of the MATES program isn't the issue, rather that participants weren't given a chance to say no.
7: Here is a third party wanting to liaise with a veteran's GP. You know, what's that saying about the doctor-patient relationship? You know, if this happened to the Prime Minister's family or the Minister of Veteran Affairs family, how would they feel?
6: Veteran advocate Julie Anderson, whose ex-ADF husband has joined the claim, says it's a breach of trust.
8: If that was sent from the health department about me or anybody else in the community, there would be an absolute outrage.
6: She and her husband want an explanation and an apology.
8: What I'm hoping for with the class action is for them to get to the bottom of who actually set this program up and why. What money did the government get value for in this program?
6: The department declined to comment on the action while it's underway, but says the program managed data securely and prevented about 1,000 hospitalisations and deaths. No court appearance date has been set, and it's unclear if Veterans Affairs will defend the claim. Adelaide University, which now incorporates the University of South Australia, declined to comment.
0: George Yankovic reporting. You're listening to AM, where it's 13 minutes past 8. At least 33 people have been killed in a Russian bomb attack on two civilian buses in Ukraine. Deadly attacks on Ukraine are surging, and President Volodymyr Zelensky says the world's attention needs to be focused on what's happening. David Sparks reports.
9: A burnt-out shell of what used to be a bus and other blackened, twisted pieces of wreckage strewn across the street. At least 33 are dead. Authorities say a Russian airstrike at this bus stop in the eastern Ukrainian city of Kramatorsk is clear evidence of Russia's strategy. And in another Ukrainian city, British Foreign Secretary Ed Miliband and President Volodymyr Zelensky visited an apartment block destroyed by a Russian strike. Mr. Miliband says what he has seen on this trip cannot be ignored.
10: I met a young kid who talked to me about how scared he feels about what he's facing every night and every day. That is a sign of the evil that Putin is inflicting. But I'm here to say we are not just going to say words of support, we are going to offer deeds of support as well.
9: He says the carnage he's seen on this trip to Ukraine is evidence of war crimes. While Ed Miliband was in Ukraine, Britain's Foreign Office announced 38 new sanctions targeting Russian individuals and entities. Ukraine's seemingly never-ending diplomatic effort also continues. Its negotiators have been holding talks with European leaders in Brussels and will soon head to the United States. President Zelensky says the global community must punish Russia, and he's frustrated by what he sees as contradictions.
11: That's why we need to work all together. Europeans can't push him. I mean this, but they can help us, and this will push him to negotiations. But Americans can do more. I think President Trump can do more, and he has, between us, has to do more, because so many losses. If we speak about so many losses.
9: Russia's attacks on civilians are causing growing alarm around the world. Volker Turk is the United Nations High Commissioner for Human Rights. US Secretary of State Marco Rubio says the White House will continue working towards a negotiated settlement to end the war, and he warns an endless stalemate in Ukraine could lead to a wider, more dangerous conflict.
12: That's very dangerous in the context of the Russia-Ukraine war, because that escalation could wind up being a sabotage campaign in neighboring countries that are members of NATO. It could be a number of other things that could happen that could quickly turn what is a war between two countries into a much broader and far more dangerous regional conflict.
0: US Secretary of State Marco Rubio ending that report by David Sparks. In a win for Andrew Mountbatten Windsor, British police have admitted to the UK's High Court that warrants they used to search properties linked to him were unlawful. Europe correspondent Elias Kluwer is in London. He joined me a short time ago. Elias, how has this emerged?
13: Well, this came about after police were investigating Andrew Mountbatten Windsor, formerly Prince Andrew, over suspicions that he had committed misconduct in public office. It had been suggested through documents released by the US Justice Department that he had leaked confidential information to his former friend and the late paedophile Jeffrey Epstein. Now, as part of that investigation, they went to the court and asked permission for search warrants on former Prince Andrew's homes in Norfolk, the royal estate at Sandringham, and at Windsor. Now, they then arrested Andrew, questioned him for 11 hours, but afterwards, Andrew began mounting a legal challenge over the legitimacy of those raids. And in court, we heard today that the warrant was granted under the wrong section of the UK's Evidence Act. So essentially, it was a procedural technicality that made them unlawful. But it's important to note here that the local police, the Thames Valley Police, that executed that search warrant have stated that they did not provide the wrong information to the court. Essentially, the court has provided it permission under the wrong section of the Act. So either way, this is somewhat embarrassing for either the judge that provided it or the police that possibly applied for permission to search Andrew's homes under the wrong section of the law.
0: So what are the legal ramifications? Has any evidence that they have collected under that search warrant become inadmissible now?
13: So what we heard in court today is two things. Firstly, the Thames Valley Police lawyers said that this is not a reflection on the broader investigation. That investigation into Andrew Mountbatten Windsor will continue. Then secondly, we heard that we're likely to hear further legal argument around the validity of that material that was obtained by police during those raids. So essentially, we're likely to hear an argument probably next year around whether any of that information can be admissible or whether the police can keep it.
0: So as you've said, the claims against the former prince were triggered by documents made public in the Epstein files, and it's really been a huge headache for the royal family. What do you think this decision will mean in terms of how the royal family goes about its damage control?
13: Well, I think it's clear that the royal family wants this to go away. They've made a statement saying that they essentially have nothing to do with this. They're not providing Andrew with any financial assistance. As for Andrew himself, well, we're not entirely sure how he's funding this quite extensive legal defence. What we do know, though, is that Andrew has denied any wrongdoing. And I spoke to his biographer today, his unofficial biographer, I should say, and he said this will be a approach of Andrew going forward, just to attack on the defence, not to let anything go. And he feels he's been aggrieved by the police and investigators.
0: Elias Kluwer in London. Australian university students and staff have found themselves far from home in southern Africa, studying the impact of climate change and human development. Their journey is part of an international partnership teaching and inspiring the next generation of conservationists, ecologists and wildlife managers. Bill Ormond travelled to Botswana for this story.
14: Armed with binoculars, bird books and cameras, budding ecologists scour their surrounds, passing elephants, hippos, water birds and the odd crocodile. On board are students and world-leading scientific experts from universities in Australia, Botswana, the US and the UK. They form the PLUS Alliance, a group travelling to the Okavango Delta since 2017.
15: Rivers all over the world are getting the same sort of pressures, over-extraction, climate change, pollution. And so this was a wonderful opportunity for us to get together.
14: That's University of New South Wales Professor Richard Kingsford.
15: Think about the sort of reliance on these river systems for the water coming down and start to think about what's the future for these systems, as well as teaching the next generation of water managers and wildlife managers.
14: As he explains, the Okavango Delta faces similar challenges to Australia's inland waterways like Katitunda Lake Eyre or the Murray-Darling Basin.
15: Here we've got three different countries that are trying to share water, and we know we've got real challenges in Australia with states sharing water. So there are real parallels in terms of their understanding of water management in big river systems and what we actually need to protect these for the future.
14: Around 20 students spend a week inside the UNESCO World Heritage listed Delta as part of their university course. UNSW's Sophie Nguyen is studying environmental management and describes the experience as life-changing.
16: We got to see so many like incredible rare species and amazing animals, and just like the connections you make, it's just amazing, and you really grow an appreciation for what you see and the environment and like why it's important to protect it.
14: Botswanan student Tato Mutumba already works as a wildlife researcher but says the exposure to international wildlife experts has her newly inspired.
17: Just the opportunity to sit with people, right, and to also get that insight of why they are doing this, it kind of makes me fall in love all over again with the art of like wildlife research and conservation. There are so many things that are being done in Australia, so many things that are being done in the United States of America that could be adopted here in Botswana.
14: For Arizona State University's Alison Fraze, the environment and cross-cultural connections have her rethinking her future. She's considering changing from a career in medicine to veterinary science and conservation.
18: I have discovered I want to be more out in tune with nature than the real world. The real world is politics, social media, this new age of technology, and I'm not the biggest fan of technology.
14: Lessons from Africa, inspiring and informing the next generation, both here and abroad. Bill Ormond reporting from Botswana for AM.
0: Residents of Perth's north will gather this weekend to honour Greg O'Neill, who died last month in a shark attack. But the event is also about supporting beachgoers to regain their confidence. In recent weeks, parts of Western Australia have been on alert for increased shark activity, and one survivor is sharing his story. Isabel Masali reports.
19: Firefighter Mel Ismail was surfing when a shark dragged him below and severed his leg. It was another surfer and nearby strangers who raced to his rescue, making a tourniquet to stem the bleeding.
20: They realised that the blood might have stopped a little bit, but it needed to be shut off so that it gave me a chance, and elevating my leg to the height so I could have more blood where it's needed in my body. So those two simple steps saved my life.
19: It's been a few weeks since that terrifying ordeal at Glenfield Beach near Geraldton, about 400 kilometres north of Perth. While Mel Ismail is still unsure what his recovery will look like, he knows he'll get back into the water.
20: Yeah, I will. I love the ocean. I'll probably have to do it in chunks and small bits, and I probably won't go out by myself for a little bit. What happened to me in Glenys is, you know, that's random attack down there, and it doesn't happen very often in this area.
19: But another attack last month was fatal. 63-year-old Greg O'Neill was killed by a shark while swimming at Perth's Sorrento Beach. The local Surf Lifesaving Club will host an event this Sunday in his memory. Surf Lifesaving WA President Heidi Garn this week recognising the impact on the club and the wider community.
3: This recent attack at Sorrento Beach and the increased shark activity seen along our coastline in recent weeks have created fear and eroded the confidence of beachgoers.
19: Patrols have been stepped up, but Perth residents were also on alert last week as a whale carcass washed up at City Beach and lured sharks. The state government has announced an extra $5 million for shark mitigation, including increased surveillance and more shark tagging, to provide alerts when the animals approach.
21: And it's not cheap. There's obviously, you know, there's a cost associated with all these mitigation measures.
19: Charlie Hoovenies is a professor of marine ecology at Flinders University.
21: But, you know, we can see the progress that has happened from 20 years ago to where we are now, with various states investing in these mitigation measures.
19: He explains that includes reducing the overlap between people and sharks, such as warning people when a shark is near. But there are also personal shark deterrent devices and ways to reduce the severity of injuries, like bite-resistant wetsuits.
21: The risk is still very, very low at the end of the day, but I can certainly understand why people that go to the beach frequently are getting to the point of being a bit fed up by just hearing, oh yeah, the risk is low, don't worry about it. Because while the overall risk is low, the more you expose yourself to that risk, the more it's potentially likely to happen at some point.
0: Flinders University Professor Charlie Hoovenies, ending that report by Isabel Massali and Brianna Melville. After almost 8 months orbiting the Earth on the International Space Station, four astronauts have safely returned back home overnight. The crew's capsule splashed down into the Pacific Ocean near Los Angeles. While the space travel is a feat in itself, the research the crew conducted is of most value, adding to important medical developments here on Earth and preparing for future exploration of the Moon and Mars. Bridget Fitzgerald prepared this report.
22: GPS converge, expect nominal altitude for drogue chute deploy.
23: After 237 days living and working in orbit, Crew 12 hurtles back to Earth.
22: Brace for drogue window.
23: Four large parachutes deploy to slow the space shuttle down for landing.
24: And as you can see on your screen, we have visual confirmation of splashdown.
23: NASA astronauts Jessica Meir and Jack Hathaway led the mission. They were joined by French astronaut Sophie Adnaud from the European Space Agency and Russian cosmonaut Andrei Fedyaev. Mission commander Jessica Meir had this message after splashdown.
25: Thank you, Mary. Thank you, SpaceX. Thank you, NASA, ESA, Roscosmos, and all of our partners. We are so excited to be back on planet Earth.
23: Meir and her crew departed in February to replace four members of the International Space Station who was sent home early after one of them fell ill. Bill Spetch, the Deputy Manager of Commercial at NASA's Low Earth Orbit Program, says the mission was a success.
26: The crew is doing well. They were all smiles exiting the capsule. Crew 12 orbited the Earth 3,792 times and traveled 100,601.27 statute miles.
23: While it's the dramatic footage of spaceships departing or shuttles splashing down that tends to make the headlines, it's the quiet work in their months in orbit that's really spectacular. That includes medical research into the study of stem cells and how bacteria that causes pneumonia can lead to long-term heart damage. But the crew also studied how nutrition and physical characteristics affect how the human body handles spaceflight, which will help build on knowledge for future travel to the Moon and Mars.
27: Sliding home. Completing the crew egressing the Dragon Freedom spacecraft today.
23: For now, Crew 12 will enjoy some well-deserved rest here on Earth.
0: Bridget Fitzgerald Briefly in finance, Wall Street stocks have ended mixed as oil prices rose and some sharp reversals kept the market unsteady. The global benchmark Brent crude is trading at $104.31 US a barrel. And that's AM for today. AM's executive producer is Mike Edwards. Today's program's been produced by Alison Schau. The associate producer is Barney Porter. Technical production by Kim White and David Lawford. I'm Rachel Mealy. Have a safe and happy weekend. It's 8:30.
1: On ABC Gippsland, this is Beck Simmons. Now we're talking.
2: We sure are. And it is 8:30. Brilliant to be with you. I am loving your messages this morning about post and your requests for songs about posting or letters. Tony in Woodside said, "Morning, Beck and Zeta. I'm thinking of getting a homing pigeon. It's not the postie, but some mail we get has taken 10 days to get here." And Lorraine has said, "Hi, Beck. Not sure if someone has suggested a song called Take a Letter, Maria. I think that's what it's called. We'll have a look for you." And another one saying, "Good morning, Beck. You need to text in your address to Mim so you can start receiving exciting mail. Giant pumpkin seeds." And I need to put my name down for some of those giant pumpkin seeds. I was thinking before, like, how much water will it use? Maybe that can be something, you know, just a project we really focus on in the family. And Janice had said, "No mail delivery in Locksport. Luckily, I live close to the PO, to the post office and general store, so I walk to get the mail." Might be a nice thing that you do each morning. You can let me know. How do you get your mail? What are your habits? And is there a song about mail or letters that you would like to hear? This one came in from Robbie before.
4: Postman Pat, Postman Pat, Postman Pat, and his black and white cat. Early in the morning, just as day is dawning, he picks up all the post bags in his van.
2: Postman Pat. I reckon if I was a postie, like Postie Steve in Swift's Creek, I reckon I would listen to a theme tune every morning if I just to get you in the mood for your job for the day. Lily Cristardo joins me now with news headlines.
5: Good morning, Beck. Making news today. The Bank Street intersection upgrade in Traralgon will not be fully operational until early next year, after more than 4 years of delays. The project includes new traffic lights and pedestrian crossings. Some of the roadworks are finished, but the Department of Transport says it is working with V-Line to design and implement the signalling system. A regional youth mental health group says the Victorian Coalition's plan for more acute mental health beds for young people won't fix the gap in country care. The opposition is promising a new youth mental health facility in Melbourne with up to 50 acute beds for young people needing urgent care. Group Beyond Beds says more beds are welcome, but they're still too difficult to access for many regional and rural Victorians. And the Wellington Shire Council will push the state government to establish its second regional police academy at the former TAFE site at Westsale Airport. The state government announced the plans for a regional academy in Gippsland in July. It's expected to open late next year or in early 2028. To the weather now, today is mostly sunny with patchy morning fog in the early morning. There is a slight chance of a shower near the coast at night and a near zero chance of rain elsewhere. Warragul and the Latrobe Valley are headed for a top of 26 degrees, Saylan Omeo 23 and Bairnsdale 24.
2: I love that, Lily. And it was quite foggy for you coming in from Traralgon this morning.
5: It really was. I actually couldn't see in front of me.
2: So what did you do? Did you turn the fog lights on? Have you got fog lights on your little car?
5: No, just high beams.
2: Mm.
5: Took it a bit slower, but
2: high beams make it worse sometimes, though.
5: Sometimes.
2: Because they reflect back at you. All right, I'm glad you were driving safely, though. Harder to see all these potholes we've got on the roads, though, Lil. Now, post, do you still post letters or post Christmas cards, or do you receive them?
5: I have actually started posting letters again because last year I was living in Perth and I made some friends there. And then me and my friend Caitlin, we had the idea to be like pen pals.
2: Cute.
5: And she actually works at a post office in Perth.
2: Oh,
5: so,
2: really?
5: Yeah, we write letters back and forth when we have time.
2: I like that. I meant to set my daughter up with a pen pal and I just never got around to it. You know, with another kid, not anyway, I won't make that joke. All right, thanks very much, Lil. 26 minutes to 9 here on ABC Gippsland. You can text in 0467 842 722. Pam from Mallacoota has texted in asking for Toast and Marmalade for tea. It's a song sung by Tintin. We'll see what we've got there, Pam. Text in 0467 842 722. Gav in, I forget which, Pearsondale? Is that where you are now, Gav? He says a good postie song, Who Let the Dogs Out? Thank you for that. My kids happen to love that song. Now, very soon we will be chatting to somebody from Yarram. There's a TED Talk coming in

0: a couple of weeks, which is pretty cool, in Yarram. But we're hearing all about this man's bookshop in Yarram and what he's turned it into. He just likes to get people talking. That's Matt Langdon, of course. But right now we're talking fitness, because if you are thinking of getting back into health and fitness, now might be the right time. The weather's getting better. Bridget Corcoran takes her exercise very seriously. She's a local midwife, mum of two, dedicated athlete who trains at CrossFit in Bairnsdale. She earned her invitation to Copenhagen after winning the female RX 35 to 39 division at the Masters HQ Championship in Williamstown recently. Good morning, Bridget.
1: Hello, how are you going?
0: Good, thank you. This is an international competition. How did you get into this?
1: Oh, so I've been doing CrossFit for almost 10 years now, and I competed at a reasonable level before I had my babies, and then decided after I had my second that I would really give it a crack and try to compete again. And I did, the CrossFit has like a season, and it starts in February with the CrossFit Open, which the whole world does, and they just like upload their scores online. And then after that, you sort of move through the sort of like steps. So I competed in the quarterfinals, and I finished 84th in the open category, and then I did pretty well in my age group, so I qualified for the CrossFit semi-final, which was in Brisbane in May, and I finished fourth there, and I just missed out on a CrossFit Games ticket, so I thought, oh, maybe I'll keep competing this year and see how it goes. So I did the Masters HQ semi-finals, and that was just happened to be that there was a ticket to the World Fitness Project, which has like tour stops around the world throughout the year, and then the final sort of comes together all in Copenhagen. So I got my ticket, and yeah, we just decided to give it a go.
0: Now, remind us, for those of us who aren't, I mean, I've been along to like a come and try CrossFit session years ago, but what is, I mean, how does CrossFit work compared to just going to the gym and doing your stuff by yourself?
1: Yeah, so the biggest thing that CrossFit promotes is that it is community-based fitness, and it's scalable for all ages, all fitness levels. And basically there's like foundational movements that are performed at a higher intensity. But the most amazing thing about CrossFit is that it's like totally scalable. So if you are starting at an entry level of fitness and you walk into your local CrossFit affiliate, they will look after you from like the very basic fitness level to like the most elite in the world.
0: Yeah, right.
1: So CrossFit Bairnsdale is amazing. They have incredible programming, and literally like everyone from teens to, I think we've got like 70-year-olds still doing CrossFit. So it's scalable to all levels, and the coaches are amazing, and they're able to adapt all the workouts, all the programming for everyone. So it's a mix of all sorts of things: running, weightlifting, high intensity exercise, biking, it's just everything. It's lots of gymnastics, lots of, yeah, all sorts of different things. And people find that they start and they sort of get a bit addicted to it, and you kind of get addicted to the progress that you're making. So all the skills that you develop. Yeah, it's really cool. And the best thing about it is you're also doing it with other people. So you're not just slogging it out on your own at the gym. You're going and sort of hanging out with, you make lots of friends, and
0: cool.
1: Yeah, it's amazing.
0: How do you find the time though?
1: It is very difficult. I take my kids most of the time, and they're pretty good. They sit in the pram or they play in the little kids' corner. But otherwise, me and my partner sort of work out. I might do the early mornings, and then he does the afternoons, or we just kind of work it out between us because he's a shift worker as well. So it's a juggle, that's for sure, but we're making it work for now.
0: Okay, right. Well done on doing all of that.
1: Thanks.
0: Okay, thanks so much, Bridget Corcoran. Lovely to chat to you, and good luck. Oh, wait.
1: Thank
0: so
1: you.
0: When is this? When are you off to Copenhagen?
1: So I leave in December. So I currently have a sports foundation open. So if any local businesses or anything wanted to get behind me, they can get in contact with the gym, and more than happy to sort of like represent them on t-shirts or whatever if they wanted to get behind me and give me a little bit of support. But yeah, leave on the 13th of December.
0: Okay, right. Well, good luck.
1: Oh, thank you so much.
0: No worries at all. What a fun time going over to Copenhagen, getting to perform. You can get in touch this morning if you like. Maybe you'd like to support her. But I'd love to hear about your habits. Are you still sending mail? Are you still going to your post office to pick it up? Maybe you're just an emailer. The thing is, it just doesn't have that romantic side of email, does it? I mean, it's kind of a bit of an ick. Like, imagine having somebody... Oh, anyway, I'll move on from that. But right now, we might listen to Leon Bridges here. It's River.

0: 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You're with Beck Simmons.
1: We're 16 minutes away from 9 here on ABC Gippsland. You can get in touch. Letters that you send, what are they? Have you got a pen pal? 0467 842 722, or you can give me a bell on 1300 295 222. Danielle Pope, our reporter here at ABC Gippsland, one of them, has popped in. Hello.
2: Good morning.
1: Now, tell me, your daughter has a pretty lovely relationship through the mail. Tell me about it.
2: Yeah, this is something that we've only just started. So my folks live up on northern New South Wales, and they happen to have our very close family friends also sort of all migrated up that way when they retired too. Anyway, so my family friend's now daughter was there with us as well, and my daughter and her daughter started playing. So they're similar age, you know, 10, 11 years old, and they were getting along really, really well over the summer. But neither of the kids have phones, and so they've started to be little pen pals. So it's really, really sweet. She gets really excited when we check the mail, and there's these lovely little hand-drawn, like, letters with stickers on them, and it's just very wholesome. It's a really lovely thing to see.
1: I think I used to send letters to my mum's best friend in Wyong, her daughter, who was a year older than me, and we'd spend time together on summer holidays and things. And then I'm pretty sure, I just remember we tried to make a book about fossils together remotely. Not sure how that went, really. But, okay, and look, your husband's in the RAAF.
2: Yes.
1: Do you send letters to each other?
2: Look, they're not all the time, but there is a period. I mean, for people who are our defence families, they'll know there's a period of time when your partner goes into training and it's sort of like a communication blackout. So they don't have phones, you're not able to sort of contact them. And so when my husband was real spooks kind of stuff. But anyway, when my husband was first doing that with his training some 15 years ago now, we sent letters to each other. So, and I still have those somewhere because there are, I was pregnant with my daughter at the time and, you know, I was sending like little updates of the sonographer's photos. Yeah, the ultrasound photos. So, so they're a nice little time capsule. There's something very romantic, I think, still about letter writing. You have to be really considered about what you say. You're actually sort of taking that time to carve out your thoughts and making it sound correct and properly, and I don't think we do that anymore, the way that we communicate.
1: I hardly even say hi in my text messages. Depends who it is and how familiar with you. You know, if you're somebody who would expect a text message from me during the day, then
2: yes,
1: how are you, or just a question.
2: My dad always intros his texts. He'll be like, hey Dan, da da da da da, love Dad, and there's always a little thumbs up sign off. Like, that's really nice.
1: Oh, my mum usually says hi Beck, comma.
2: Oh, see, that's pretty good. Good morning.
1: The bar's
2: very
1: low now.
2: Attention,
1: with
2: Beck.
1: Text messages.
2: But I love a letter. I think we should have more letters.
1: Mm. Oh, well, you can start writing me some if you like.
2: All right.
1: How many pages were those letters that you and your husband used to send? So I wonder, you know, how long do people send the, you know, you feel like you need to get your money's worth these days with the postage stamps. So maybe you'd send a longer
2: like really
1: one
2: tiny text and flip the paper over. Yeah, I mean, some were pretty detailed. I mean, it was very early in our relationship. We were very
1: nice,
2: very lovely dovey, nice to each other. You know, that's nice to look back on, isn't it?
1: Oh, there once was a time. Sounds like a song from Les Mis that I want to start singing to.
2: Go on.
1: Okay, I'm not going to do that. I like that, though.
2: Anyway, send more letters. Send more love letters.
1: I've received some lovely letters here, actually, from listeners before.
2: That's really nice. We do have some really lovely listeners.
1: We do. Oh, well, send some stuff.
2: Send us some letters,
1: if
2: please.
1: You like.
2: Yeah.
1: Yes. All right.
2: Okay,
1: Danielle Pope, thank you very much. 12 minutes away from 9 here on ABC Gippsland. You can still get in touch if you like. Right now, we might head over to Yarram, because ABC Your Say has been asking Australians right across the country about the issues, challenges and opportunities that they believe are shaping everyday life. Matt Langdon is the owner of the Artichoke Bookshop in Yarram and organiser of Gippsland's first ever TED Talk in Yarram. It's on the 17th of October. And he spoke with Features reporter Rachel Lucas about the need for more real-life interactions and social opportunities for people in Gippsland. Here's what he had to say.
3: I'm Matt Langdon. We're at the Artichoke, which is my bookshop slash game shop slash third space in Yarram. I'm also the runner of TEDx Yarram. My compelling issue at the moment is people not engaging with each other outside of their devices or homes. I think it's so easy to not bump into people these days. I think the traditional spaces where that happened, whether it was the pub or the supermarket or just walking down the street, those experiences

0: businesses are getting fewer and fewer because it's more expensive to go out, it's more convenient to get groceries delivered to your house, it's easier and easier to just not leave.
1: So why is this happening?
0: Oh, I think the internet obviously is a big piece. It's enabling ordering online, it's enabling chatting online, playing online, and expense. You know, it is expensive to go out, take your family out for a meal. It's expensive to take yourself out for something that you know was probably enriching but is out of your budget this week.
1: What are the consequences of that, do you think, for humanity?
0: Yeah. Well, it takes away our ability to develop empathy. It takes away our ability to give people permission to not be perfect in our communities. I think when we protect ourselves from all kinds of friction, you know, we're putting up walls to keep people out. We end up building these walls and keeping ourselves in a prison because you're just not interacting. And we know human flourishing happens from interacting with other humans. And if you stop actually interacting with them, not through phones, not through screens, but face to face, you're not going to be flourishing.
1: Have we reached this point now where if you have a debate with someone or you have a different opinion, you're intolerable? It's not just a conversation you let go. It's something like, I can't align myself with you on any level.
0: Yeah, I think that's the result of extreme tribalism that comes from online. We're able to stick with people that believe what we believe. And I think our political system has almost weaponized that. If you believe one thing, then here's a list of 10 things you also have to believe, because that's our party policy. And if you're part of us, that's who we are. You know, there's people that wouldn't talk to you today because you're from ABC Gippsland, because there's an interpretation that I'm not that group. People like me don't listen to ABC Gippsland. But similarly, people like me don't vote for this person. People like me don't have this opinion. It's so much about avoiding friction.
1: So what is the consequence of a world of echo chambers?
0: Yeah, I think that's part of it. And it subtracts from our empathy. And empathy is what makes the world go round. Part of the problem is the fragility that comes from not experiencing any kind of hardship or friction. There's being fragile, which when there's some kind of problem, you just break apart. Then there's resilience, which allows you to sort of get through it and go back to how you were. But then there's anti-fragility, which is growth from friction, from discomfort, from experiencing different ideas, from interacting with people that are different from you.
1: What sort of ideas are coming through the bookstore?
0: I think there's a lot of writing about identity. A much more diverse range of writers. I think the internet's helping with that. It's bringing good books to the fore without them having to go through the publicity bandwagon of the big publishers. Individual books can get noticed because someone online with influence has noticed them. Dua Lipa's been fantastic at that, for example. She's got a book club that's just pushing books out that have interested her. You know, Helen Garner was one of those, and the book was 20 years old. She's finding books that resonate and sharing them with her admittedly enormous online following. And there's a lot of them online. There's a lot of YouTubers, TikTokers that have built a reputation for having good taste in books and ability to find interesting books. It's not just page turners. I think readers are reading more complex books than a couple of years ago.
1: Book clubs are obviously making a comeback. What are you aiming to do in here, or what's the principle behind this store? Because it's not strictly a bookstore, is it?
0: Yeah, the philosophy behind it really is to get people to bump into each other. I want them to have shared experiences in here that allow them to recognise each other at the supermarket, and just a nod of recognition or even a short conversation. Shared experiences that create even the smallest of bonds that might come in handy in the future. We have game nights in here where people don't look at their phone for 3 hours and are just having fun and laughing. And I think that's pretty magical experience at this point. Our board game night on Friday nights has now had 3 families join in. It's a full house pretty much every Friday night. 20 people in here of all different generations. We've got mid-teenagers up to retirees and everything in between, just laughing with each other. It's pretty remarkable.
1: So is this the way of the future? Having to be a bit more prescriptive about, let's create a scenario and a situation and a social opportunity for people?
0: Yeah, I think people are clamouring for that. You do see it online. There's a craze going around the world of going to lectures at pubs and at coffee shops. because people want knowledge, they want experience, they want to interact with people. You know, I think Yarram's population is small, so it's harder to grab that group. But yeah, people are looking for in-person experiences. In Yarram, we've been having open mic nights that are being really well attended. It's definitely young people going to those open mics. They're in high school and just out of high school. Similarly, in here, there's a group of that 18 to 24 that are all over it. So it's happening. People are getting out of the house and playing music in front of others just for the joy of it.
2: Matt Langdon there from the Artichoke Bookshop in Yarram talking about the need for more real-life interactions and connections for ABC's Your Say project. You can still get in touch if you like. Anonymous has said, "Hi, Beck, you asked for some letters. Are these adequate? C-E-K-A-Q. Good one." And this one's from Gav. "Hi, Beck. Probably goes down better as an opener in a text or letter than F

been wondering what is going on in the weather over the weekend. It is going to be pretty sunny, some mild temperatures. To take us out this morning, though, I reckon we might listen to a bit of David Bowie. This is Heroes.

0: David Bowie's Heroes there, of course. I have loved hearing how you go about mailing this morning. It's been a lot of fun to hear that people are still sending letters. Just brings me a little bit of joy to hear that you still look forward to going down to your post office to say g'day and meet with your postie. That's also great. It was nice to hear up in Swiss Creek how it's, and in Lock, how it's a social activity as well. Thanks for your company. Mim will be back on Monday. Have a great weekend.
1: ABC News with Miriam McDonald. Good morning. Labor frontbencher Murray Watt says businesses hiking up prices in the wake of the carb surcharge ban need to explain themselves. Since October 1st, businesses have been prohibited from charging customers extra for paying with major credit and debit cards following reforms introduced by the Reserve Bank. Senator Watt has told Channel 7 the cap on interchange fees paid by businesses to banks for processing credit card fees has also been reduced.
2: So the idea that people, that small businesses or councils or anyone else is all of a sudden having to absorb all of those charges is simply not correct. And if businesses are backing up their prices significantly,

0: for that, then they need to justify that for their customers.
1: The Foreign Affairs Minister says the government has worked with the loved ones of an Australian killed in a suspected mass methanol poisoning in Laos to create a new safety platform for young travellers. Unveiled today, the Travel Smarts program is aimed at walking young people through real-life scenarios they could face while overseas. 2 years ago, 19-year-old Australians Bianca Jones and Holly Morton Bowles died after consuming what was believed to be tainted drinks at a hostel in Laos. Penny Wong says the parents of Ms. Jones have supported the platform's development.
2: Obviously, things like drink spiking, methanol poisoning, these are things we all worry about, and that's why we want to make sure, as we head into schoolies, that more young Australians understand these risks and how to keep themselves safe. Mm-hmm.
1: A class action lawsuit has been mounted against the federal government over allegations it unlawfully shared thousands of military veterans' medical records. Gordon Legal says the Veterans Affairs Department broke privacy laws with the MATES healthcare program, which ran for 20 years at the former University of South Australia. Gordon Legal's Seb O'Meara says every veterans cardholder from 2004 until 2024 was potentially enrolled, and most weren't aware the program existed. He says the firm will pursue damages for breach of confidence.
3: The heart of this case is really about what our own government can do with personal information, and in particular the personal information of a reasonably vulnerable cohort of people who have, through no fault of their own, have suffered pretty significant injuries.
1: The department wouldn't comment on the action while it's underway, but said the program had ethics approval, managed data securely, and prevented around 1,000 hospitalisations and deaths. Adelaide University, which now incorporates UniSA, declined to comment. Police are searching for those responsible for setting yet another car on fire in the driveway of a home in Melbourne southeast. Natasha McFarlane reports.
4: The vehicle parked in the driveway of a Horizon Boulevard home in Hampton Park was engulfed in flames just after 4 o'clock this morning. It's the 14th car to be destroyed in the past 5 days. Police have been bagging evidence at the scene this morning and will add it to the growing list of firebombings being investigated. Police yesterday said the rise in arson attacks is linked to organised crime and appears to be an intimidation tactic. Several of the fires have spread to homes, forcing some families to flee. A 13-year-old boy is still fighting for life with burns to 90% of his body after trying to torch a car in Taylor's Hill earlier in the week.
1: The US Pentagon says the execution of Fort Hood shooter Nidal Malik Hassan will be live streamed. Hassan was convicted of killing 13 people and injuring 32 others in a shooting at the military base in 2009. US Defense Secretary Pete Hegseth says the execution will take place at Fort Hood in December. The Pentagon says it would be the first US military execution by firing squad since World War II. To sport, in the world's top two test cricket nations begin a three-test series in Durban tonight, with Australia touring South Africa for the first time since 2018. The South Africans won the World Test Championship final against Australia in London last year and will be looking to close the gap on the world number one ranked tourists in the current rankings. Australia captain Pat Cummins says the World Test Championship adds another dimension to the series.
5: You know, they won the WTC last time. I think they're ranked number two in the world. They're the big opponents. They're the kind of tours you don't get many cracks at, and you want to give it your best shot. So, you know, we're excited. They're a big rival for us. We know they're going to be tough. They are very tough to beat over here in their own country. So it's a big tour for us.
1: To the weather now. For the state, mostly sunny at first, then areas of cloud extending from the west during the day. Scattered showers developing about western districts late afternoon and evening, and isolated thunderstorms possible in the far northwest. For Melbourne, a mostly sunny day with a slight chance of a shower this evening, a top today of 26 degrees. Tomorrow, partly cloudy, 21. Partly cloudy on Sunday, 24. Monday, showers, 21. Tuesday, showers increasing and 15. Right now in Melbourne, it's 17 degrees. ABC News.
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7: Hey, good morning and a really happy Friday to you. It is an Oz Music Friday, of course. Later this morning, you're actually going to hear from Jimmy Barnes. He's prepping up to headline the Red Hot Summer Tour. And I've got a Red Hot Summer playlist to match, which will be nothing but Australian music, great Aussie music, incredible stuff to listen to live for the next 2 hours. But look, On a serious note, yesterday, Labor state government, they promised to add 100 new tankers to CFA stations around the state. They'd do that by 2030. They promised to abolish all single cab trucks by 2035. And of course, that's all if they win November's election. In some quarters, met with cynicism, some sense of all a little bit too late. And Paul Edbrook, the Minister for Emergency Services, he addressed that concern on Drive last night.
8: Today's commitment is the largest commitment in Australia's history for fire trucks going to fire services in Victoria, indeed Australia. 50 trucks to FRV, 100 CFA trucks is huge. And as a former firefighter, I've seen what happens when budgets are cut during 2010-2014. I understand the cynicism, but at this stage, I'd say, we've also got the president of Victorian Fire Brigades Victoria, Adam Barnett, saying that he welcomes this. So, everyone's got an opinion. There's often context behind those opinions. Sometimes they're politicised as well. But as a former firefighter, I'm happy to be judged on what we produce. Not just our words. And we know that CFA volunteers and FRV firefighters do their very best to keep our community safe, and we want them to have the best.
7: Well, this morning, you might have seen a stream of CFA fire trucks out your way on the highway heading towards Melbourne, heading towards Spring Street. Victoria Unites rally. It's going to be held on the steps of Parliament House a little bit later this morning. CFA volleys, as always, calling for better resources, better management of the fire services. They're going to be joined by a lot of other voices, including transport industry reps. They're going to talk about fuel and road conditions, members of the Farmers Fight Back group, people worried about mining, and people worried about renewables. Keen to hear from you this morning if you are a CFA volley, how you feel about it, if you are even on your way to the rally this morning. 1300 977 222. One of the people who is Lee Harries, committee member of CFA Volunteers Group, captain of the Chocolan CFA, already on the road, and I believe not too far away from Melbourne. Lee, good morning to you.
9: Hey, good morning, Nick. Yes, we've just come off the West Gate. We're actually travelling in a car ahead of the convoy. But as you rightly stated, there's CFA volunteers in tankers and vehicles, prime movers, farmers in utes, all converging on Melbourne this morning to assemble at Parliament House for a rally at 11 o'clock.
7: How big is that convoy looking at the moment, Lou?
9: Well, there's obviously multiple convoys coming in from all the main arterials into Melbourne. So I actually haven't seen them. We've seen a couple of photos on our social medias, but we're expecting, we'd be disappointed if there's not 2,000 or 3,000 people there, with a combination of CFA, farmers, and just concerned rural and metropolitan communities that have just had enough with the state of the state at the moment.
7: What is the message, from the CFA perspective, what is the message that volunteers like yourself want to give the government today?
9: Well, as you just played Minister Ed Brooks' press conference from yesterday announcing new tankers, we also welcome that. But, Nick, there's over 800 tankers in the CFA fleet that are over their use-by date, well over 20 years. There's I think, something like 60 that are over 35 years old. That's just not acceptable for modern-day firefighting. They've had plenty of opportunities. They've had plenty of organisations telling the government that they needed to do this quicker. The 150 tankers equates to 50 for FRV, 50 pumpers and 50 tankers. And to reduce the backlog, there's currently about 800, a bit over 800 over 20 years, they need to be producing more than 120 tankers a year. So this announcement of 150 is over 4 or 5 years, so, and it equates to 20 or 25 tankers to the CFA per year. So when we need 120 replaced every year, it's great, but we need a lot more, and they've been warned for years now. It came up again in the bushfire inquiry, one of the recommendations, and basically there's been nothing enacted out of the recommendations yet either, and we're, well, the fire season's already started in East Gippsland, and it'll move steadily.

0: across the state to, El Nino's coming. We're going to have another severe fire season. So all the recommendations have been ignored so far, we've been warning the government, as have many others. There's other organisations and industries at the rally today, transport, the farmers fight back, they're concerned that energy facilities are encroaching on prime farmland and where we grow our food, and potholes, transport industry are fed up with the roads. Crime is encroaching out into the bush. In fact, my brigade got broken into with a ram raid only last week. So it's hitting home in little villages in rural Victoria too. So everyone's fed up, and we're coming to Parliament today to let politicians and the candidates know what we think and what we're expecting of them in the future.
1: Lee, tell me a bit more about this ram raid that happened to you. How significant was the theft, and how long does it take to get back up to speed after something like that?
0: Well, it was a bit of a shock. It happened overnight. They ram raided the roller doors of the tank of the shed to gain access. We understand there's been sort of six or eight of these type of incidents around the state over the last 12 months. On their camp down in the Western District, but there was another one at Shelford a few weeks ago, similar occurrence, and they obviously know what they want. They came in and cleaned out all of our comms, all our radios, some uniforms, chainsaws, various equipment, and that took us offline for the day while the police and their crime scene processed it, and that potentially could have affected our community with us being unavailable. Fortunately, the CFA have been able to support us with some loan radios to get us back up and running. But, there's something like $20,000 worth of damage to the station, and probably a similar amount in value in the goods and equipment that's been stolen too. So, and that's raised by volunteers and donations to us. So whilst the CFA have some good insurance for their things, we're going to have to replace our stuff as well. So it's really disappointing, and it just just hits home that the crime wave that you read about in Melbourne, is out in the bush now too. So it's just a sad state of affairs.
1: Lee, that is a very sad state of affairs, and as you say, there's insurance, but getting your community, getting people locally and volunteers to find another, 10,000, 20,000, 30,000, that's a hard call at the moment when people are already stretched so tight. I know you've been a CFA volley for quite a while now. We've talked about your concern about whether we're prepared for this fire season, but are you worried about the general future of people wanting to come and volunteer as a firefighter in Victoria?
0: Absolutely. I think, and it also came out in the bushfire inquiry, that, recruitment and retention of volunteers is certainly an issue. And I think the number of volunteers has decreased by something like 10,000 over the last decade. Yes, there's always an uptick of interest in new volunteers, particularly after big fires like last summer. But retaining the older guys is probably just as hard. You go to a little station and, there's more and more females getting involved now, which is great, and I think they probably represent something like 20% of the volunteers. But yet some of the stations don't have, facilities for females, a changing room. There's stations that are getting changed for a call out on the apron out in front of the shed. There's no washing facilities. Some have got asbestos in them. It's just not acceptable. So you're trying to recruit volunteers, and they're looking at the facilities, looking at the old tanker that's 35 years old, and they have to get on the back of that and drive 50 kilometres in 45 degrees, or they're up in the high country in the winter going to a car accident and it's snowing or raining, and they're having to sit in the back on a single cab tanker. So why would you want to volunteer? It's hard enough. Footy clubs, everyone else has trouble getting volunteers these days. Everyone's busy, but when the conditions are like that, why would you volunteer and why would you stay? So, just the failing fleet, the failing stations that the government have left have neglected is not helping and not contributing to sort of retaining volunteers.
1: Lee, I'll let you stick to getting to the actual rally itself, but thanks for having a chat this morning. I hope the ride's going okay. Lee Harry, committee member of the CFA Volunteers Group, as I said, captain of Chocolan CFA as well. That rally kicks off at 11 o'clock, so just as I say goodbye to you. And I've been looking at the agenda and the speakers, and yes, it is people who are very rightly worried from the firefighting perspective, like Lee we just spoke to on the CFA. It's also an interesting mix. There's people who are going to be talking about transmission lines. There's people who are going to be talking about road conditions and fuel costs. Western Renewables Link will come up. There are concerns, people there who are concerned about data centres in the suburbs and offshore wind projects. The whole list of speakers runs from 11 till 12, and it is a very, I will say, unusual mix of people coming together for this particular rally. I'm on 1300 977 222. You can give me a call. You can text me on 0467 842 722.
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1: It is time to start the music. The music of nothing but Oz music. 2 hours on that. And I said before, we're talking Red Hot Summer Tour. I'll catch up with Jimmy Barnes later this morning. And I'm playing you only artists that have actually gone on the Red Hot Tour for the last couple of years. I don't think we've actually done a themed Oz music before. If you caught up with any of them, if you've been along to one of those particular big gigs, love to hear from you this morning. 1300 977 222. This is Baby Animals.

0: Baby Animals and One Word. This week we saw the big lineup that's coming early next year for the Red Hot Summer Tour. Jimmy Barnes headlining. I'll be chatting to him later this morning. So in honour of that, we're just playing artists this morning who have done the last couple of Red Hot Tours.
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0: I mentioned it's not only the CFA heading to the rally today. There's actually a broad mix of people. I was asking anyone who might be heading along to call in. I did say that there were people there talking about their concerns around offshore wind projects, people worried about transmission lines. And one of the people who will be talking a little bit later this morning is Ross Johns. He's a farmer at Arachnabeel, but also chairman of the Wimmera-Mallee Environmental and Agricultural Protection Association. Ross, good morning to you.
3: Good morning.
0: You're talking about the mineral sands mining concerns.
3: Yes, well, there's been some fast-tracking approvals of mineral sands mines in the Wimmera by Sonia Kilkenny, the planning minister, and that's completely unreasonable in the lead-up to what I think is an election in November and government soon to be in caretaker mode. The processes of government have been very poorly administered, very, very poorly managed, and Sonia Kilkenny is the ringleader of that poor process of government.
0: What are your concerns about the mining, though?
3: Well, what's happening is they're mining on prime agricultural land, and there's only about 4% of Australia's arable land suitable for food production. Food security globally is becoming a bigger and bigger issue. And in fact, the Victorian government set up a department focused on food security, and yet fast-tracking approvals around a normal process for mining on that very, very land that provides food security. The duplicity of government is just mind-blowing.
0: Ross, do you feel like your message is getting across? As I've been talking to people, I've literally been seeing... Well, Ross, we might have to let you go, unfortunately. It's sounding a little bit loud.
3: That's quite okay. There's just a couple of country boys in their WB utes.
0: Okay, so no worries. I've had people coming in saying this protest is just political whinging. People need to shut up and actually start getting some real work done. Do you feel like your message is getting across, Ross?
3: Oh, no, absolutely. I came down the train last night to Melbourne, and the people I was with were very empathetic for the poor process of government that's been inflicted on rural people. Coming on the tram this morning up to Spring Street, which I'm at the steps of Parliament House now, there were some people very interested in what we were doing. I was wearing my scrap the tax cap and my CFA koala, which is a cutout, and they were very interested in what we were doing and all expressed support for farmers and regional Victorians in what they believe is a poor process of government.
0: Ross, we'll leave it there, but thank you. And I know you're speaking at 11:30 today. Ross Johns from Arachnabeel, he's going to be talking at the rally, which does kick off at 11 o'clock. He's going to be speaking about his concerns regarding mineral sands mining.
4: Just a simple search for men's fitness, and then suddenly...
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0: Let's put all that to the side for a couple of minutes and let me ask you a question about whether you have a family recipe that's been passed down through the generations. Maybe your nan shared the secret to the perfect scone. Maybe your dad taught you the best Aussie-style spag bol and it's been a staple ever since. Or maybe it's something you've done. Maybe you feel like you've created your own perfect curry or a stir-fry that everyone keeps asking you to make. Is it the sort of thing you've gone on to share with family and friends? It's the kind of thing you want to pass down. And I'm asking because this Sunday, Aussies are being asked to pull up a chair, get around the kitchen table and look at a brand new show on the ABC TV called Recipe of the Year. Recipes that mean something to us. Dishes that tell a story. And yes, they will be put to the test. CWA coming in to even help do a little bit of judging around it so that we can find a Recipe of the Year. One of the hosts, passionate food lover, Pam Miranda, good morning to you.
10: Good morning. Thank you for having me.
0: Is this something that's been a part of your family? Have there been generational recipes coming down?
10: Yeah, I think that it means a lot to me being a part of this show because I spent a lot of time as a child cooking with both my really Aussie nana and my very Italian nonna. So that's sort of how I learnt to cook, is cooking with my grandparents. So having people come in and share their family recipes, sometimes with a little twist that they've put on it themselves, has been really wonderful. It's just a really joyous show.
0: And if I'm right, the Italian side's Sicilian too, which is an incredible style of food.
10: It is. It's beautiful food and it's very accessible to a lot of people because it's actually quite affordable to make. You know, my dad comes from an island off the coast of Sicily, so it's really lots of simple food, lots of seafood and lots of vegetarian food, actually.
0: Oh, yeah. Look, I've been there and I've enjoyed it and I've eaten a lot of it and it was fantastic. Don't worry about that. It's funny because even your story and the kind of recipes that have become big in Australia, they tell us a lot about our past, but also where Australia is, I guess, heading culturally and as a community.
10: Yeah, I think that was what was really nice. A lot of people were coming in with food from all different backgrounds, but then sort of putting twists on it. You know, one of the contestants is from a Laos background, and she lived in a rural part of Australia. So sort of adapting those recipes for people who maybe don't have access to fresh fruit and vegetables every day was a really wonderful thing as well. And I think the accessibility and for rural Australia is sometimes left out of cooking shows. So that's a really wonderful thing. I've got lots of family in the country. So it meant a lot to me.
0: Yeah, look, it means a lot to us too. Don't worry about that. We're very excited. I'll be chatting to CWA later this morning because just around the corner from me.
10: Fun.
0: Well, here in Shepparton, we're about to have the 150th anniversary of the Shepparton show, and obviously
10: my dad went to Shepparton Tech, actually.
0: No,
10: he did. He, when they migrated, they came to Tatura.
0: Where? How am I learning this for the first time, Pam Miranda?
10: I don't know.
0: That's fantastic.
10: They were tomato farmers in Tatura, and he went to Shepparton Tech.
0: Well, I think
10: he lasted very long. I think he's a bit naughty.
0: Yeah, that's okay. Yeah, it's all good for that. But this is fantastic because, again, this, you know, certainly where I'm living around the Golden Valley, the incredible story of migration and just the food I can walk out my door and enjoy from communities and families who've lived here for generations tells me so much about Australia. And I'm so excited to see that on display. I'm not going to lie. I heard that Adam said that you got, Adam Lee or your other co-host, you got a little bit bossy when it came to pasta on this show.
10: I did. I really did because I mean, look, every time I've been to Italy, I realise that I overcook pasta. So then I was trying to tell everyone, like, don't overcook the pasta. So I was more trying to help them. But, I did get a little bossy about that sometimes.
0: Well, I think that's a healthy way to be occasionally. Look, you know, it's a funny one because I will never put down the fork when an Aussie-style spag bowl has arrived on the table. I think they're fantastic.
10: But I love them.
0: They bear no relation at all to anything you're ever going to get served in Italy, like barely even a similar food stuff. But that is kind of the fun story too, is the way we've taken some of those flavours, taken some of those cultural aspects, and they've become Australian staples.
10: Yeah, absolutely. And I love little twists on, you know, when people make me a really Aussie bolognese, I love that as well. I think it's great. And having the CWA in there was really wonderful because it sort of brought everything back to tradition as well. So people were bringing their traditional recipes and then you have these wonderful CWA women who, they're pretty strict when they're judging. I was kind of loose. They were very strict. I was like, can you tell me? I like it. There are rules. So they were really fun. That's probably my favourite part of the show.
0: Pam Miranda, calling the CWA a little strict when it comes to judging could be understatement of the year, let alone recipe of the year. It sounds like you've had a lot of fun putting this show together. Is there anything you took back to the kitchen personally afterwards?
10: Oh, I'm not just saying this. On Sunday,

0: night, I cooked one of the contestants' recipes. And
1: Wow.
0: my family absolutely loved it. So I think the whole point of this show is a lot of cooking shows are so sort of the recipes are out of reach. Like Adam keeps saying that, a lot of recipe shows make a croque en bouche, we make a scone. It's, we actually want people to go home and be able to make the recipes on a budget and also depending on how much time they have and just bring back that love of food rather than, I love watching those shows when people make incredible things, but I'm never going to go home and sort of, make some of that stuff.
1: Pia, we can all check it out this Sunday. Hey, thank you so much and congratulations. It is a genuinely fun watch. Recipe of the Year, hosted by Adam Lior and, of course, Pia Miranda, who was talking about family from out of Tat and Shepparton Way. This is on Sunday, 7:30 p.m., ABC TV, ABC iView as well, if you want to catch up on it anytime. 1-300-977-222. People already texting in with some suggestions on recipes that have come down through the ages. Give me a call about this. I'd love to know those generational recipes that you've either put your own spin on or is it something that you follow to the letter? Is it the kind of recipe that's become almost codified as a family institution? You do not deviate from what great-great-grandmother put down on that recipe card. 1-300-977-222. Talking weather, because we've got a bit of an unusual couple of days and then a very different midweek come next week. Christy Johnson from the Bureau, good morning to you.
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1: Hot day today.
2: Certainly is warm, yes. We've got temperatures in some cases up to sort of 6 to 8 degrees above average for this time of year, heading for a top of 33 at Mildura, 32 for Swan Hill, 30 in Echuca, 29 in Shepparton, Bendigo 27, Seymour, Latrobe Valley, Leongatha, Wangaratta, Albury Wodonga all heading for 26, Horsham 25, Warrnambool and Bensdale 24. 23 for Hamilton, Sale, Ballarat and Portland, top of 22 today. But yes, definitely warm. We've got a lot of sunshine through central and eastern parts of the state, but there is cloud increasing in the west, and that is ahead of a weather system that's moving across South Australia at the moment. It's bringing a bit of a rain band through central parts of South Australia at the moment, and then there's going to be some thunderstorms following that. So we will probably see that band of rain or maybe breaking up to sort of more showers get to the far western border here late afternoon, I think, and then sort of moving into particularly the southwest or the far west through the sort of late afternoon evening period and then crossing much of the rest of the state into tomorrow morning. It's not going to bring huge rainfall totals. Most places expecting sort of just very low single digit rainfalls, maybe a touch more down in the far southwest, but it'll be breaking up as it moves eastwards. But what it will do tomorrow is bring a slightly cooler temperatures. So we've got temperatures dropping back into more the low 20s, maybe even the high teens in a few places in the south. But then the winds go back to the north on Sunday and we're back to warm conditions again and a bit of a high-pressure system dominating our weather, so not much in the way of rainfall for most of Sunday. Temperatures sort of getting up into the low to mid-20s in the south and the high 20s in the north. But we will have the next cold front approaching late Sunday, so probably more into the evening Sunday night. We'll see some showers developing maybe near the western border. But it's really Monday when we're expecting that system to move across. And this one does look a bit wetter. So the potential for sort of more widespread, I guess, maybe 5 to 15 millimetres in the south, maybe like 2 to 10 millimetres in the north. But there are thunderstorms with this system, so we could see higher falls associated with thunderstorms on Monday and also some significantly cooler air pushing in for Tuesday and Wednesday, where we'll see potentially some small hail in the south, maybe even a dusting of snow up on the Alps.
1: Really?
2: Yes, it's all happening.
1: In terms of that Monday rain, how significant are we expecting that to look?
2: Yeah, look, so that system does have a bit of a link to tropical moisture. So it's definitely looking wetter than the system that's coming through sort of tonight and tomorrow morning. As I say, in terms of our rainfall totals, we're probably looking at, as I say, fairly widespread sort of 5 to 15s across the south and 2 to 10 in the north. Maybe a little bit less in the southwest for Monday. It's probably a bit more likely to fall Sunday night.
1: Mm.
2: There is the potential up around the hills, maybe, you know, the eastern ranges, the Yarra ranges, the Gippsland hills could get sort of 20 to 25 millimetres, and as I say, anywhere could get more. If we get thunderstorms, we could be seeing sort of 30 millimetres or more with thunderstorms. So we will probably also be, you know, we've had a fair bit of rainfall out in the east and some flood warnings recently, so we'll be keeping an eye on that, because if we do get some thunderstorms and some of those higher falls, we could see a few river rises. But at this stage, it's not expected to be sort of broad high falls, so hopefully if it's just mostly associated with thunderstorms and a bit more hit and miss, hopefully it'll be, you know, isolated enough that it won't cause major river rises. But we're definitely monitoring that as we go into next week.
1: Chrissy, we'll keep an eye on it. And then next week we can talk about this potential snow dusting in the middle of October. Thank you very much. Chrissy Johnson from the Weather Bureau. Warm today, cooling down a little bit into the weekend, and then a cold front coming through that will bring some rain Sunday arvo into Monday, depending on what's happening. 1300 977 222.
3: Australia is hurtling into a new political era, and next month's Victorian election will be where the change happens. 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
1: I've got a text in here from Tom. Quite a long text, but Tom says, I don't want our argument getting lost here, but as a broadacre farmer in the CFA, my argument is with the fire services levy increase. For those volunteers having to pay the increase, it is unjust. Tom says, personally, 2 years ago, we fought fires around Christmas in the Grampians, 8 months earlier in the Pyrenees, sometimes with our own equipment, our own fuel. Tom says the state government justified our larger increase in regional areas as being attributed to where we live. Now, everyone can and often do visit these areas from cities. These increases, such big ones, they are unjust. The state government said we'd be exempt. 1300 977 222. You know how to get in touch on that. You know how to text me as well at 0467 842 722. Only Australian music. That's the promise on a Friday all the way through till 11 o'clock. And a bit of a theme for this one today. We're only playing artists that have done the last few Red Hot Summer tours. That's because I'm going to be catching up with Jimmy Barnes a little bit later this morning. It was announced this week that he's going to headline the tour early next year. They'll take him around some gorgeous parts of regional Victoria. This is Sarah McLeod. This is Wild Hearts. She's

0: Sarah McLeod, of course, her big voice, best known for Super Jesus. That was Wild Heart. She will be on the Red Hot Summer Tour early next year. Text in from Mick saying, Nick, I reckon you and me are the same vintage. I've always got that feeling on that one, Mick, too. I think we are. You'd remember Max Q. I haven't heard them for ages. Do you think you might be able to find a bit of space for them on an Oz Music Friday list sometime? I haven't thought about Max Q for ages. That was Michael Hutchence's little side project as a bit of a break from INXS. I'll see what we can find. I can't even remember what they sound like, Mick. But, yeah, good on that one. 1-300-977-222. Time to talk critters.
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0: Time of the week when we talk critters, and birds is the topic today. Have you ever wondered what can bring millions of birds all the way from Alaska to Australia every single year? On Phillip Island, we get one of the most spectacular arrivals, short-tailed shearwaters, somewhere near 1.4 million birds returning every year, usually around the end of September. They are a fascinating bird. I know very little about them, which is why we've called in Sean Dooley from BirdLife Australia. Sean, good morning, mate. How are you?
6: Very well, Nick. Very happy to be talking to you about short-tailed shearwaters. They're amazing.
0: Yeah, well, tell me why they're so amazing.
6: Yeah, people might know them as mutton birds, and that's because they allegedly taste like mutton. And I remember my dad bringing some back from a bloke in the pub when I was a kid. Let's just say it's an acquired taste.
0: Oh, good. Yeah.
6: Yeah. So it's basically like someone got some chicken and injected it with cod liver oil.
0: So, I mean, that seems almost like a defense mechanism. I don't want to be too delicious. I'd like to be able to come back next year.
6: Yeah, exactly. And they do come back every year. This is amazing. And like a lot of seabirds, these ones nest in burrows. And one of their defenses that the chicks have, some other birds, seabirds, do this even more, but the chicks will regurgitate their food at any predator that comes in. So you can imagine they're being fed regurgitated seafood from the parents who go out and fly. And then the chicks are in the end of the burrow and something comes in, they'll just spew it all back out. So it's kind of disgusting.
0: That does sound a little disgusting. The birds themselves, they're not huge, are they?
6: No, they're not really. They've got quite a substantial wingspan, but they're fairly, probably, actually, I don't have the figures in front of me, but, you know, probably about 40 centimetres or so. They're not as big as like an albatross, but they have a very long wingspan because they're extremely adapted to flying over the ocean.

0: oceans. And the name shearwater comes from the fact that they just scoot just across the top of the wave. In fact, sometimes the wingtips in the big swell will actually cut through the top of the swell. And they are, we talk about migration in birds, and you know, the most famous one, we've got the bar-tailed godwit, which is a shorebird which migrates non-stop from Alaska to Tasmania, you know, 13,000 kilometer flight, which is extraordinary. And famously there's the Arctic tern, which migrates from the Arctic to the Antarctic every year. But the short-tailed shearwater in many ways beats all of them, because they nest in Australia. They come to the same burrow, and Bass Strait is the epicentre. Like you say, like, you know, up to a million on Phillip Island and other places. But this is a bird that, like, when Bass and Flinders discovered Bass Strait, Matthew Flinders wrote in his logbook that there were so many short-tailed shearwaters flying, they darkened the sky for hours as they were migrating in. So they were once even more abundant. They actually migrate after the breeding season. They migrate up to the Bering Sea, so between Alaska and Russia, and spend the winter, our winters there. And then they fly back nonstop, or without stopping to feed, from the west coast of America. When they arrive here in Bass Strait, the pairs re-establish their burrow. Then they go to the edge of the ice pack in Antarctica to fatten up, and so that they're ready to lay eggs and start raising a family every year. So they probably travel more than any other animal on the planet on an annual basis.
1: Sean, that sounds like we've got to be talking tens of thousands of kilometres, surely?
0: Oh, absolutely. And the amazing thing is, until very recently, you could almost set your watch by when they arrived in their breeding grounds in Victoria and Tasmania. Like, almost literally within 48 hours every year, they would usually first turn up. And the birds find the same burrows. But in the last 10 years, whether this is, well, we suspect it is actually quite closely related to climate change.
1: Yeah.
0: There's been mass starvations in the Bering Sea, where the pilchard stocks and the other fish have gone deeper because of warmer currents. And so the birds haven't, like, there's been all these massive die-offs of seabirds, including some of our shearwaters, but it's affected the times that they migrate. Now, a few years ago, we were in a real panic because they just didn't turn up, and they didn't arrive for 2 to 3 weeks later than normal. And no one had ever experienced that before. Thankfully, it's in the years since, it's been a bit more regular, but there is a lot facing these birds, from not being able to find food, to plastic pollution, to getting caught up in longline fisheries, getting tangled in the lines from the nets. So they do, even though they're still our most abundant seabird, they actually do face threats. And we could, you know, every year we just, all the researchers and the people that love the shearwaters are just on tenterhooks as to whether they're going to arrive back.
1: John, burrowing birds as well, I know, introduced species, pest species like foxes and cats can be particularly problematic.
0: Yeah, they can. And this is why the program that Phillip Island Nature Parks have done, where they've removed all foxes from Phillip Island, this has been fantastic for the shearwaters, not just the penguins. And I'd have to say one of the most spectacular wildlife things you can do in Victoria is to go down to Cape Woolamai on dusk, and it's like an aerial penguin parade. you get these thousands and thousands of shearwaters coming into the burrows just after dusk, and it is just phenomenal. It's one of the most exciting experiences you can have in nature, and it's literally on our doorstep.
1: It is amazing. I hate to bring this up, but are there concerns this year, given all our worries and where we are with bird flu?
0: Yeah, there certainly is, but for the short-tailed shearwater, I remain, well, perhaps, who knows, naively optimistic, but I am quite hopeful in that the experience that we know, that we've learnt from overseas, where the H5 bird flu has absolutely ravaged seabird colonies in places like Scotland and on the islands around Britain, There's a species of shearwater there called the Manx shearwater, and while it did get affected by bird flu and they did have high casualties, it was not nearly as high as the seabirds that nest on the ground.

0: So things like gannets and gulls and terns, which nest in tight colonies where there's, you know, they're not good at social distancing. Oh. They're sort of in these tight colonies, and the adults are regurgitating food. There's excretion of both ends coming out, so they became just a petri dish for the bird flu. But the mortality rates and infection rates for the shearwaters, which nest in burrows, was far lower than for the gannets and the terns. So I'm really hoping, like, got both fingers and toes crossed, that if we do see outbreaks, we have had cases of bird flu on Phillip Island, but currently no actual outbreak. Like, it's just been individual cases. And if we do see outbreaks on places like Phillip Island, that the burrow nesting birds like the penguins and the shearwaters will actually have a better chance of surviving in larger numbers than the ground nesting seabirds.
1: Sean Dooley, my fingers are crossed for that as well. A couple of more questions, I'll let you go. After the nesting, how long till the young chicks are ready to make these incredible journeys?
0: Yeah, well, this is the other phenomenal fact about the short-tailed shearwater, is the shearwater parents are incredible. They go out, male and female, they fly hundreds of kilometres to get the best food, bring it back, feed the chicks every night. Usually the parents sort of swap duty, so they'll be out for a couple of days, and the chicks tend to get fed every night or every second night. They become these big fluff balls of fat. and they sit in the burrows, and this is when the mutton birders go out and take them. The traditional harvest is because you've got these flightless birds sitting there that are just loaded with loaded up with high calories of fat. But the parents actually then abandon the chicks when they reach a certain weight. The parents will then go off and feed for themselves, and then they will migrate to the northern hemisphere and leave the chicks for several weeks in the burrow, just basically developing their flight feathers, their adult feathers. And they've got so much layer of fat on them that by the time they're fully fledged, that fat is sort of, they've lived off those fat reserves. And then about anywhere, I think it's 3 to 6 weeks after the parents have left, the chicks will actually start to take their first flights as well. And what boggles my mind is the chicks manage to migrate to the northern hemisphere, the same feeding areas in the Bering Sea and other places, without any guidance from the parents. Seemingly, it is just that they can be programmed so well genetically to just follow those migration instincts and turn up and hang out in the same flocks as their parents. It's one of the great wonders of the natural world.
1: Sean Dooley, I was going to see if you could make a bird call of a shearwater, but I won't put you through that indignity. It's fine. What we can do is talk quickly. Aussie Bird Count coming up, I think, from the 19th of this month?
0: It is. We're getting very excited. Last year was the first time we got 5 million birds counted around Australia. And this year we're actually up about 20% on registrations already. So this could be bigger and better than ever. And it's the Aussie Bird Count is the 20-minute bird count that we want everyone in Australia to do, no matter where they are, in the cities, on their farms. We want to know what birds you see where you are during Aussie Bird Week. And all you need to do is download the Aussie Bird Count app, you register, and you can count as many times as you like during the week. And every time you do a count, it doesn't matter if you just see a couple of pigeons and a miner, we want to know where they are. Or, you know, or if you're at Phillip Island and you're seeing 20,000 shearwaters, we want to know about that too. And then every count goes straight into our database, our bird data database at BirdLife Australia. And we get this annual snapshot of how our birds are going. And people get out, and you don't have to be an experienced bird nerd to do it. The app helps you identify birds and just get to experience that joy of being 20 minutes out in nature and seeing the rhythms of nature and what your neighbours that you usually don't take much notice of are getting up to.
1: Sean Dooley, I'm signed up, I'm downloaded, and I'm ready to roll. Thank you so much,
0: brilliant.
1: Mate. I will catch up after the bird count has occurred. Sean Dooley from BirdLife Australia, that Aussie bird count, 19th to 25th of this month, aussiebirdcount.org.au, if you want to come along and have a listen to that. Have a play with that, trust me.

it's a huge amount of fun. Had a message in from Trevor in Ararat saying regional Victoria just doesn't have a voice speaking on its behalf at the moment. It needs the right voice. It needs one for people and their daily concerns. And on the rally happening in Melbourne, I did have a text in before saying, is anyone going to cover this? We've been speaking about it all this morning. David in Maffra saying the fire tankers, regarding the old fire tankers and the work being done, David says, if politicians and bureaucrats can be okay to travel in 35-year-old tax

0: from artists who have been part of the Red Hot Summer Tour. And that's because it got announced this week, and it's going to be headlined by Jimmy Barnes, who you'll be hearing from after 10 o'clock this morning. One of the people who has been a huge part of that tour in the past is, of course, our own Ella Hooper from just down the road in Violet Town. This is Small Town Temple.
1: Oh,

0: temple where I come from.
1: Ella Hooper, Small Town Temple. Couple of seconds away from 10 o'clock news. Now, after 10 o'clock, Chris Hammer has got a brand new book out. It is actually set on the Mornington Peninsula. It's a little bit different to some of his other crime books, but he is out and about in regional Victoria from this weekend into next week, chatting about it. I'll have a catch up, find out everything you need to know about Full Circle, find out where you can actually go and see Chris live while he's having a chat around the traps as well. Keep the calls coming in. Everyone's been very quiet this morning. 1-300-977-222. It's news time.
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3: ABC News with Mira McDonald. Good morning. AI data centre company Firmus has pulled its plans to list on the ASX, scrapping an initial public offering that would have valued the company at about $44 billion. Stephanie Ferrier has more.
4: This was going to be the biggest public offering that we have seen since Telstra back in the 1990s. Now, the company was working towards listing on the Australian Stock Exchange within 2 weeks. However, the ASX hadn't been given any pre-notification that that was going to happen, so there were already question marks as to whether or not this would proceed. And what we now have been told by the company is that it has decided to scrap this initial public offering, citing the fact that there was recent volatility in conditions and saying that the offer would not appropriately reflect its long-term growth prospects.
3: Five teenagers, all under the age of 16, have been arrested after allegedly stealing a car from someone who had stopped to help an elderly woman. Natasha McFarlane reports.
5: Police say a car had stopped in Braybrook to help an elderly woman who had fallen over when a group of five teenagers jumped in and took off just before midday. The stolen car then crossed onto the wrong side of the road, crashing into a 68-year-old man on an e-scooter. He was left with life-threatening injuries and rushed to hospital. The car continued down the road but crashed into a tree. Police allege the teens then ran off before being arrested. A 16-year-old and 14-year-old boy have both been charged with multiple

0: offences and will face court today, while a 13-year-old girl is expected to be charged on summons and two 15-year-old girls have been issued cautions.
1: Melburnians have woken up to another car fire in the suburbs overnight after a vehicle parked in the driveway of a Hampton Park home was engulfed in flames early this morning. Olivia Sanders reports from the scene.
2: Neighbours say they were awoken to the sounds of sirens on Horizon Boulevard around 4 o'clock this morning, saying the flames had been extinguished and the car taken away by about 5 o'clock. Arson squad detectives say no one was injured in the blaze. It's the 14th vehicle destroyed by fire across Greater Melbourne in the last 5 days, including one which has left a 13-year-old boy fighting for life in hospital with burns to 90% of his body. Acting Commander Troy Papworth yesterday said police believe the rise in arson attacks is linked to organised crime and appeared to be an intimidation tactic.
1: Business groups are repeating their calls for the Australian Tax Office to reverse its decision to stop accepting credit card payments, saying it will leave small businesses carrying a bigger financial burden. The change will come into effect at the end of November in response to the Reserve Bank's reforms banning credit card surcharges. The ATO says it shouldn't absorb merchant fees because that would shift the cost to taxpayers. Chairman of the Council of Small Business, Matthew Addison, says smaller operators don't have the same bargaining power as larger businesses.
3: This is a very complex environment and it's a very costly environment for small business. They're not able to negotiate the lower merchant fee rates that some of the big businesses are able to negotiate.
1: Foreign Affairs Minister Penny Wong says Australia has made representations to Vietnam over the case of a Melbourne man detained in the Southeast Asian country. Vietnamese authorities have charged Australian human rights activist Hip Tran and his Norwegian-Vietnamese colleague over an alleged plot to carry out a terrorist activity in the country. US-based pro-democracy group Viet Tan disputes the accusations and believes the men were abducted in an act of transnational repression. Senator Wong says she's aware of the matter.
4: Dealt with quite a lot of people over the period of time I've been foreign minister to date. I'm careful what I say publicly. We make representations in the way that we think is most effective for the person concerned.
1: New research from Deakin University shows family daycare educators feel undervalued and need better pay and less red tape to stop an exodus from the sector. The number of educators fell from 16% of the early childhood workforce a decade ago to 3.6% in 2024. Family daycare educators work with groups of no more than 4 preschool-aged children in their own home. Debbie McLeod runs her family daycare service in Melbourne's West and says there's a broad misconception about the profession.
5: We're just not babysitters. Basically, it's very frustrating to be labelled that when we achieve so much more and I feel I'm worth more.
1: To the weather now. For the state, mostly sunny at first, then areas of cloud extending from the west during the day. For Melbourne, a mostly sunny day with a slight chance of a shower this evening. We're heading for a top today of 26 degrees. It's 19 degrees. ABC News.
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8: It's a Friday. It's 5 minutes past 10, not 10 minutes past 5. That would make for a very different show. It's 5 minutes past 10. It is Friday morning. It's been fantastic to have your company so far. More Australian music coming your way. You're going to hear from Jimmy Barnes as he gets ready to headline the Red Hot Summer Tour early next year, bringing him back right around some parts of regional Victoria. There's just one thing I wanted to touch on really quickly. I mean, no surprise here. You and I have talked so many times about how banks have been shutting up shop in so many of our towns. I think we've seen hundreds of regional Aussie bank branches close down over the past decade or so. And we've talked so much about the way that's affecting your life, my life, business, everything in between. Well, the big banks are proposing now regional banking hubs. This would basically see banks coming together, setting up camp in a joint situation, sharing the costs of running a bricks and mortar shop front. And they're even planning new standards around face-to-face banking hours, being able to walk into a bank, get help from a teller, just like it used to be. And I'm keen to know what you think of this idea. It's gone far enough that the banks are asking the ACCC, the Australian Competition and Consumer Commission, to relax the competition laws that would let them do this cooperative work when it comes to regional and rural banking services. So they need to show that it's not about lessening commission and that it will have a net public benefit. So do you think it will have a public benefit? A joint hub, multiple banks operating together, letting you come in, still talk to a teller. I think other countries have them. I understand the UK's got a few of them at the moment as well. So keen to know if you think this is something that would actually make a difference in your life. 1300 977 222. I understand maybe this afternoon Drive are going to try and get into the nitty-gritty of what it means to get past the ACCC and talk about that relaxation of competition laws. I'm keen to see if the idea even has merit from your point of view. A banking hub, multiple banks all in the one space working together, but still letting you access that banking work. 1300 977 222.
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6: And inside a WA rural dynasty.
10: So I think that we have an honour to our predecessors to make sure that the business does continue. We see ourselves as custodians.
6: Landline, Sunday, 12:30 on ABC TV and iView.
8: And not to suggest that this is in any way combining with any other topics we've had this morning, but corruption, extreme wealth, and a huge amount of intrigue, they are combining in Chris Hammer's brand new book, The Circle. It's set in the conclaves of the ultra rich in Sorrento on the Mornington Peninsula. Full Circle is fiction book number 9, I think, for the award-winning author. And this weekend and into next week, he's out and about in regional Vic to chat about the work. Chris Hammer, good morning to you, mate.
11: G'day, Nick. Good to be with you.
8: I've got a hot little copy of Full Circle in my hand. And am I right, is this your first standalone book?
11: Maybe not. I wrote a book a few years ago called Treasure and Dirt, which featured the homicide detectives Nell Buchanan and Ivan Lukic. And I thought that was a standalone when I wrote it, but then they kind of got their claws into me, and before I knew it, I'd written 3 more books. So, yeah, Full Circle is a standalone for now, but I do like the characters, so they might come back in future. I just don't know.
8: They might come back. Well, when you've got a good character, it's hard to say goodbye to them, surely.
11: That's right. They kind of get they do come to life in my mind, and they get their claws into me.
8: Honestly, a couple of weeks ago, I was chatting to Michael Dorman about playing Ivan on the TV show of Treasure and Dirt. And sort of, it was really fascinating to hear him talk about trying not to just replicate what you had done in the book, trying to make sure that when it came to TV, having his own take on the character. How do you think he went for the series?
11: Oh, I thought it was terrific. It's interesting. People who haven't read the books tend to, you know, like the series and take it on face value. People who read the book, you know, essentially film their own movie in their head. So when they see the TV version, and certainly the TV version is quite different to the book. They've amped it up a lot. It's a bit more Mad Max meets Waking Fright. And also the character depictions. Michael and Nell are quite different. Mm. But I like that. I like that they've tried to create something new, you know, launch their own creative project. And I think, in particular, the performance of Michael and Liv are outstanding.
8: I told Michael this story, but I was in Lightning Ridge many, many years ago doing a show from there, talking about sort of obviously the fossilised, opalised fossils that they dig up in the area. And someone came up to me and presented me with a very dog-eared copy of Treasure and Dirt and said, this will tell you everything you need to know about Lightning Ridge.
11: Oh, that's good. If you read the book, or you've seen the TV show, there's a cult that plays quite a prominent role in both stories.
8: Mm.
11: I thought I just made that up. I thought this would be a good way of being able to team together and mine more than one lease. it was only after I'd written a book, you know, people were saying, oh, so you knew all about the cult. And no. Yeah. So it's a life replicating art or replicating life, I don't know which.
8: Chris Hammer, a very different world you're writing about in Full Circle, the ultra-rich, the lavish conclaves of the Mornington Peninsula.
11: That's right. I'm actually talking to you from Sorrento.
8: Oh, where it's all set. Wow.
11: I had an event here last night, and I was a bit worried that people might take offence or something, but no, they've embraced it, which is good. I came down here. I spent a lot of time in Melbourne over the years, but I'd never been to Sorrento until just a few years ago. I was invited down. It's a terrific writers' festival down here every year. And I was invited down, and I was just struck by this amazing place, this sort of Melbourne old money by the sea. Quite different. You know, there's wealthy enclaves in, you know, places like Palm Beach in Sydney and Noosa in Queensland, but they're really quite different there. They're late 20th century, 21st century type places. Sorrento's got these huge old mansions, these kind of vast estates. And I thought, oh, this would be a good place to set a crime book. I didn't know what. And then some time ago, I stumbled across this really quite questionable, dodgy stock market practice perpetrated by these big hedge funds that make money when the price of shares fall, and they deliberately crash the prices of other companies, which, of course, would create a lot of enemies. I thought, oh, that's perfect for a crime book. And, I mean, there's no way you could set that book with sort of multi-billion dollar hedge funds out in some dusty outback town. You could put it arguably in, say, the Sydney or Melbourne CBD, but that's a bit bland, a bit... And then I thought, oh, Sorrento, it's perfect. So I've put these competing sort of billionaires in this sort of new money versus old money struggle and a succession story all down here at the tip of the Mornington Peninsula. I think it works really well.
8: Well, it let you have the space to create something like Montecino. There's this palace, this fortress, this almost gothic castle to set so much of it in.
11: That's right, which is, of course, completely fictional.
8: Yes.
11: But it's where this hedge fund manager, Felix Clapton, has set up his base. And as you say, it's half a palace but half a fortress, because he's making a lot of enemies. And he runs this hedge fund that I've called Titanic Research. And you think, well, who would invest money in a hedge fund called Titanic Research? But it's actually based loosely on a real-life hedge fund that operated in New York that was called Hindenburg Research, because that accurately described its, you know, business method, which was crash and burn.
8: Yeah, is this the sort of they call it shorting, I think, in the stock market parlance, or is this something different again?
11: No, it is shorting, exactly. So
8: yeah.
11: Most of us, if we buy some shares in the stock market, you know, if you bought a few BHP shares or CBA, whatever, you're hoping over time that the price will go up and you can sell the shares at a profit. In the parlance of the financial markets, that's called going long. Going short is you take a position where you make money if the price of shares fall. Some of your listeners might have seen that terrific movie, The Big Short.
8: Phenomenal.
11: Where a bunch of hedge funds in the US short the US housing market, and, you know, all based on a real story. Now, when it gets complicated in the film, they simply cut to Margot Robbie in a bubble bath with the guys at Champagne who explains, you know, how derivatives work or something. I couldn't afford Margot Robbie, of course, so I've had to do that myself, but I've tried not to, you know, the story's not about the financial markets. It's just,
8: no.
11: That's just the background, and I've tried to keep that sort of explanation to a bare minimum, because the story's really about the characters and their motivations and people seeking revenge and people seeking power and people seeking money. And one of these powerful families, there's a succession battle going on too, because as the company begins to crumble under the pressure of this short attack.
8: Chris Hammer, it does feel like you stretched yourself a bit just to take it out of the more traditional settings people might know from you. It does feel like this was almost a bit of a challenge for yourself.
11: Oh, yeah, a bit of a challenge, but I try and do it with most books. I'm trying to do something new. You know, I don't want to alienate readers. If I'm going to do something unexpected, I'd, you know, write out a genre or something, I'd have to think about that. I think people who like the previous books will like this one, because what it does have in common with the previous books, I think, is the main characters in the book. In this case, a young former undercover cop called Travis Summerlin and his former girlfriend, Judy Bluesky, they've got real skin in the game. They're really emotionally affected by the crimes that happen, and they're changed by the events in the book. And I think that's probably similar to those characters in the Ivan and Nell books and the Martin and Mandy books. There is that sort of through line, if you like. While I'm exploring new area, a new setting, this whole world of the uber rich and this financial kind of manipulation. So there's things in common and things that are different.
8: I think people are going to be very excited by it. I've had a text in from Eliza saying Chris Hammer would have to be one of the best crime writers around today. I've read and reread all of his books. He is a fantastic author. Chris, congratulations on this. Chris Hammer's new book is called Full Circle. He's out and about. You'll get him at Clunes Booktown this Sunday. He'll be at Bookish in Bendigo on Monday. And then if you want to go and see him in Ballarat, he'll be at the Goods Shed with Collins on Lydiard come Thursday, the 22nd of this month.
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8: I was asking you before what you think about this idea, the big banks coming together, asking for permission from the ACCC to get past competition laws and do joint regional banking hubs, setting up camp together, sharing the costs of running a single bricks and mortar shop front in regional communities. They've seen bank branches close down. Great question here, saying how would this be significantly different from the bank at post service currently available at post offices? I suppose it would be just dedicated banking rather than dealing with someone who works across post as well. These would be tellers who'd be tied into the system. But if you're getting enough from your bank at post service, it's not actually super clear to me right now how this proposal would be marginally different on that. Now, let me know what you're thinking. 1300 977 222. Some more Aussie music. Men at Work. Who can it be now?

0: Men at Work, and who can it be now? It is an Oz Music Friday. Loz texting in saying, Full Circle, the new Chris Hammer book. We were just talking to Chris seconds ago. She says it's fantastic. So well researched and a gripping story. Loz saying, I actually listened to it as an audiobook and I couldn't stop. Concentration required, and I learned a lot as well.
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0: Cast your mind back to the start of the week. I was introducing you to Adam McMillan. He's one of the young pianists in town here in Shepparton for the Australian National Piano Awards. Now, semi-finals on today. Very happy to say that Adam has made it down to that top five. He is in the semi-finals. Then finals and awards tomorrow. I'll be heading along. I'm very excited about it. I don't think I can stress enough what winning the award can mean for the trajectory of a young performer. But Edith Golder can definitely explain it, because she won in 1998, just a few years after the start of the award. And since then, the Melbourne-based pianist and chamber muso, very highly regarded both as a soloist and as a collaborative performer as well. Member of the Freshwater Trio, those concerts very well known for the ABC Classic audience, and most recently, artistic coordinator of the Melbourne Art Song Collective. And I believe fresh off a train into Shepparton to make sure you can catch some of the semi-finals. Good morning to you.
3: Good morning. How are you?
0: What would Adam be feeling right now?
3: I think he'd be pretty excited, actually. I don't know.
0: Do you remember what it felt like to come through the semis? How were you feeling at the time?
3: I actually loved it. I really enjoyed the experience. I really did. You're nervous, but, you know, you just do your best. And I think having the competition here at Shepparton was so nice, because you're away from everything else. So you really can concentrate and focus and sort of, you know, lock in, and all you're doing is just a competition. So it was really fantastic.
0: You know, that's really interesting. I hadn't considered the idea that having it somewhere that is, for most people, so far from home kind of lets you lock in and just think only about performing, only about your next time behind the piano.
3: Absolutely. I found it was really, really good for that. The community was so, so welcoming and lovely. I still remember the gorgeous lady I stayed with, Gwen, who was, she was already in her late 80s or 90s then, but she was so supportive. She wanted to go with me everywhere, do everything with me. But, it's just a really great environment. I really enjoyed it.
0: It has been fascinating to hear so many former competitors talk about what it meant to have those billeted families, and beautiful stories of people staying in touch over 10, 20 years.
3: Yeah. Unfortunately, I think she passed away soon after, and I have not kept in touch. But, she was amazing. She was just lovely.
0: Lovely to have you back in town for this as well. I know it was a bit of a surprise for a few people, but what are you hoping to see?
3: Oh, well, we were just driving past, and I thought, oh, let's go and have a listen. But it's so nice to see the standard and the great musicians that we've got. So, I thought I'd come back. I actually had to take the day off work, and I'm really enjoying it.
0: Well, bless you for doing that. I know it's meant a lot to many people. And what did winning mean for you and your career?
3: It was a really great sort of, you know, jumping. It was nice to say, I won. It opened a lot of doors. And also that I do a lot of teaching, so it really does help me in my teaching. You know, I can guide kids and tell them what it was like. Yeah, it's been great.
0: I'm really excited for tomorrow. Edith, thank you so much. I know you're literally just off a train. I'll let you get on with your day. Edith Golder, 1998 AMPA Award First Prize recipient, back in Shepparton for the semi-finals that are happening today. As I said, Adam, who I introduced you to on Monday, making it through into those five semi-finalists at the big awards happening tomorrow when the finals are done. I had a text in earlier from Susan saying, Nick, I was the luckiest girl ever last year, travelling from Gippsland to Ballarat to the Red Hot Summer Tour. And the star attraction were Crowded House. And as fabulous as they were, the standouts were Angus and Julia Stone. Susan says it was the best day ever. Ballarat and the friendliest of locals won my heart. I'd love it if you could play Angus and Julia's track, The Cherry Farm, off their brand new karaoke album. I definitely can, because today is Oz Music Friday.

0: from their album Karaoke, Angus and Julia Stone and the Cherry Farm. Thank you for suggesting that, Susan. That was absolutely lovely. It is 10:30. It's a Friday. Start thinking about the best thing that's happened to you this week. As always, I don't have a huge amount planned for the last little bit of the show. In fact, very little at all, to be honest. So you need to be telling me the good news, the best thing that's happened to you this week. Good News Friday coming up, 1-300-977-222.
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0: We've had a theme to the Australian Music Hall this morning, and it's all people who've performed as part of the Red Hot Summer Tour lineup. And we've got the lineup announced just this week for what's coming in early 2027. The headliner, the one and only, the Prince of Pub Rock, Jimmy Barnes. There's going to be some other legends coming with him, John Stevens, Birds of Tokyo, Eskimo Joe, to name just a couple. But I caught up with Jimmy a little bit earlier and just asked him how much he's looking forward to such a big tour.
3: I'm always happy about getting on the road, full stop. But I love coming out and starting the year with the Red Hot Summer Tour, because you know the people who run the Red Hot Summer Tour, Dwayne particularly, the promoter, really cares about the show. So I love the fact that not only is the reason it's lasted is because he cares about the punters. And so he gets out there and he's one of these guys who's not afraid to get his hands dirty and do whatever it takes to make the show work. He'll build the fences. He'll help put the stage up. He'll throw me on stage if he has to. And I'm the same for the show. I want everything. The only thing that matters to me on the day is that it's a great show. And part of that is to have a great bill. And Dwayne allows me to help him select the bill. You know, we want people who are like-minded. You know, you don't want, you know, fans to be loving one band and hating the next. And then I think all the people on this show, you know, John Stevens, Birds of Tokyo, Eskimo Joe, Baby Animal, Sarah McLeod, Chocolate Starfish, all the punters that go and see me will like those bands and going to have a great time. And so every band on this bill, my the way I see it is from the start of the show to the end, the show's just going to climb and get better and better and louder and, you know, and more fun and the audience more engaged until I hit the stage, and then it's up to me to sort of tear them down.
0: And look, also one of the great joys too is, of course, not, you know, in the big stadiums in the city, one of the great things that Red Hot's always done was getting out to places like Warrnambool, like the Yarra Valley, like Wodonga, where quite often, mm-hmm. you know, you've got those big fan bases, you've got people just excited to see live music and wanting to do it in their own backyard. I think that's the essential element to this.
3: Oh, I think that's a huge thing. I mean, and I've always made, and you know, even from the time of Cold Chisel, we always made a point of, you know, not just playing in the inner cities, because you know, as much as there's great gigs in the city and stuff like that, I mean, you have to remember that the punters who live in rural areas or outer areas buy as many records as the people who live in the inner cities. And so the fact that we, you know, from day one, we've always made a point of getting out and playing in their backyard, I think they appreciate it. And it's sort of a different audience too. You know, I mean, quite often you'll get in the city and, you know, the real inner city crowds tend to be a bit sort of, you know, they get everything that comes through the country and they get a bit going, oh yeah, impress me, you know, which I'm happy to do. But, you know, when you get to more rural areas, they tend to, you know, they just get out there and they're going to have a great time, and you better come along for the ride, you know, because basically they're going to have a good time without you if you don't. So it's a great way to, you know, the energy starts here and just goes up. So for as an artist, it's a really great place to play, great you know, an environment to play in.
0: Well, on the topic of energy, what does keep you going? I mean, you know, you've got your books, you've got your cookbooks, you've got TV, you've got an incredible social media presence. Obviously, the family's massive. What keeps you genuinely excited about live music?
3: Oh, you know, I just love music. I love, you know, something about getting out in front of an audience, and it's not about showing off. It's something that allows me to get more in contact with myself, and I think, you know, I know I become a better singer. singing in front of an audience as opposed to singing at home. But I think I sort of I find more about myself. I find more about my character, more about my strength, more about my vulnerability, you know, when I get out and sing on stage. And so it allows me to become a better person. I hate to say it, but I'm hyperactive. I'm, you know, ADHD and all that sort of stuff. But that's sort of my secret weapon. I get out and I love to work. I love to keep busy. You know, if I sit home and watch TV, for too long, I go a bit crazy. So, if I'm sitting there, invariably I'll sort of start writing a song or a book or find something to keep me busy before I go crazy.
0: I think that's really interesting. I'd know a lot of young artists, a lot of young performers who'd be really surprised to hear Jimmy Barnes, 22 albums, everything under his belt, still feels like he's learning, learning stuff about himself as a performer. That'd shock a lot of people.
3: Absolutely. And that's a fact. And I say this a lot, but I honestly believe that my best music is still to come. That I'm still not reached my peak yet. So, I keep going. I keep trying to better what I do, learn more, work with better people, work with, get more out of myself and connect with people more. And so that makes me think the best is still to come.
0: Do you think in that case you also have a bit of a role to help bring up younger artists? Do you see yourself as in almost a, if not a mentor, at least leading the way with some of the work you do?
3: I mean, anybody that works with me, I'll be encouraging. I like to encourage young artists.
0: Yeah.
3: I remember being a young rock and roll band when I was 16, 17 years old and going out and doing supports for bands that would just treat the support bands like absolute crap, And, you'd be shoved in at the corner of the stage with no help, and it wasn't a lot of fun, but we'd get up there and we'd play our best and then get off. But there's the Little Feet song that says the same people you meet on the way up you're going to meet on the way down. So since those days I've always, anybody that worked with me, I've always encouraged them to do their best, try to help them. Don't make it difficult for young artists. Show them that there's a joy to be had on the stage and encourage them to do their best, because I reckon the bands that used to do that to us when we were young were afraid that they couldn't really cut it, and they didn't want us to blow them away. I'm happy for anybody to try and blow me away.
0: Well, especially in a world now where some of those young artists, they're looking down the barrel of computers coming for their jobs. They're looking down a world it's tough as hell. And I get a bit worried about them because their passion is there. The music they're making is incredible. But trying to cut through anymore can be so tough.
3: It's a difficult business, and listen, really, it always has been. This has different problems now. I mean, when you say the AI thing of taking over their business, I mean, they're going to sample them and things. But everything I hear that's AI, I hear it immensely. Go, oh, that's AI. It doesn't sound real. But as long as you keep your heart and soul into things, I think you're going to be okay. But that doesn't make it any easier. I mean, you'd think with the advent of social media and streaming, you could get your music out to a lot of people, but that means there's a lot of people getting music out to a lot of people. So there's a lot of content out there, and people have to stumble upon it, or if you can market it properly. It's the same. We had the same problems when we were young, and we were trying to sell records. Now you just want to get heard. So I really like to encourage bands to get out and play live. If you sit in your room with your computer for too long, I think you'll sort of lose contact with what the people are doing out there. If you can take this, what you've done on your computer, get out and translate it to the live stage, I think that eye-to-eye contact with an audience will make you a better artist.
0: And I actually think the audiences want that again. I'm not giving you any hard data on that, but when I speak to people, and I speak to a lot of people who are just out there wanting to hear music, they are getting out to see as much live as they can, because that's where the passion is, that's where they can see the soul. And as you just said, eye-to-eye contact with a performer, even if they're someone new, someone just off the block, maybe you don't even know their album, the excitement that's there and the passion, that can't be faked by a computer.
3: Well, I think there sort of was a period where music went through a not slump, but where a period where people didn't get out and play live. It was all done in their bedrooms, all done in their studio. And people have changed now. You see lots of these young acts are out there, and not only some of them are playing like massive stadiums and all that stuff, but they're all getting out there and finding that the pressure of recording, of playing these songs live, makes them try other things, makes them experiment more, makes them push the boundaries more, and it makes it more exciting for them and for the audience. So I think it sort of levels itself out over a while. But you know, for me, live music is you know, it's something about, it's sort of like communion. You get in there and it's that energy, that transfer of energy between yourself and the audience, and the audience and you, that makes it something special. And that's, for me, is something that you can never get anywhere else but by playing live.
0: And it is something people are absolutely going to see early next year when Red Hot Summer takes off. Jimmy Barnes,
3: absolutely.
0: Thank you so much for having a chat this morning, mate. Much appreciated.
3: Nice to talk to you, Nick. All the best, mate.
0: Jimmy Barnes speaking to me a little bit earlier about the Red Hot Summer Tour. He's headlining it. Some great artists coming with him. You can catch the shows from January 6. You can search the Red Hot Summer Tour for more details. But they'll be at Warrnambool on the 16th of January, get them in the Yarra Valley on the 20th of February, and then Wodonga on the 6th of March. It is a big one. Now, David texted in while I was chatting a bit earlier, while I was having that talk with Jimmy, and he says, Nick, about 20 years ago, I was mowing the lawn for an elderly lady in Geelong. Her next door neighbour came over to have a chat. Very nice lady with a very strong Scottish accent, and she turned out to be Jimmy Barnes's mother. She was telling me that she was trying to get a tattoo on her upper arm, and I thought that was pretty cool for an elderly lady. Very cool indeed, David, and thank you for sharing that story. Look, it's the time of the week, time of the Friday. You need to contact me. You need to start telling me the good news that you've had this week. Just a reminder, here's what you were telling me last week. Judy, what's the best thing that's happened to you this week?
4: The Japanese gardens there, which are magnificent. Just a real sense of peace as soon as you walked into the gardens, and had meandering paths, and of course the blossoms were out.
0: Vernon, the well-known Skipton farmer, what is the best thing that's happened to you this week?
5: This week it's got to be the rain. We were. I was nearly getting depressed. It was so dry, soil moisture, that the tank was empty.
0: Jaden, who's called in with his good news.
6: We're finally getting out of the house, and we're meeting some family. We're in our motorhome. I got two little cousins, Sadie and Aubrey. They really like sensory stuff, so I got them the viral dumpling squishies. Yeah, I got really lucky, and I got them both the red golden one.
0: That was last week. You got to start getting on the line and telling me the good news of this week. 1-300-977-222. Don't worry, I'm not going to have a chat to Jimmy Barnes and not actually play you some of his music. Of course I wouldn't.

0: Jimmy Barnes. Oh, it's the absolute classic working class man. Thank you to Lee texting in saying, you just got to love a bit of Jimmy, particularly on an Oz Music Friday. Time for some good news.
1: There's so much happening and so much good stuff.
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3: It's a really big deal. I've never been so excited.
0: This is Good News Friday, the best stuff that's happened to you this week. Big.
4: I've been working with my brand new guide dog.
0: Or small.
5: Just a really good time and a good catch-up.
0: 1-300-977-222.
3: So here we go.
0: Big or small, time for you at the end of the show, end of the week, to tell me the best stuff that's happened to you all week. Big or small, as we just heard. 1-300-977-222. Terry, the best thing that's happened to you this week. Good morning, mate.
6: Good morning, Nick. I'm really happy to be able to tell you this. I rang you about 2 months ago after a flooding event.
0: Yes.
6: All those industrial fans and dehumidifier that were going for 5 weeks. Well, I can tell you today, last night, I slept in my own bed in my own room, and I can use my disabled shower.
0: Terry, that is fantastic news.
6: It's the best week this year, I tell you. And thank God for house insurance.
0: Yeah, thank goodness for that. You must feel rested and ready to take on the world.
6: I am over the moon.
0: Mate, thank you so much for sharing that. Congratulations. Terry, as I say, it can be big, it can be small, but I just love hearing these stories. 1-300-977-222. My own bit of good news is tomorrow I'm going to head down the road from where I live and I'm going to go and see the Shepparton Show. 150 years this year. It is looking bigger and better than ever. I actually had to detour on the drive into work because one of the roads I'd normally go down has been closed so that they can get the show coming through. I know Helen Wall will be excited for the show as well. Good morning to you, Helen.
7: Good morning, Nick. How are you this morning?
0: I'm good. You're going to be part of the show in your CWA capacity.
7: Yes. Yes, we're actually catering for some sandwiches and our scones, most famous scones, and we cater today and tomorrow. But I'm also involved because I'm on the ladies' committee of the show, so I've been here for a fair bit of the week.
0: Has it been ready? A lot of work to be done, but you must feel good now that it's all kind of underway, people coming through, it's all happening?
7: Oh, yes, yes. No, and the weather is absolutely glorious for us today, so hopefully that'll bring the people out.
0: It's going to be beautiful today and tomorrow, I think, as well. I know the initial forecast for Saturday was maybe a drop or two of rain. That doesn't look like it's around anymore at all. How long have you been part of the CWA out your way, Helen?
7: Oh, I've been a member for 51 years, 52 years.
0: Wow.
7: It makes me old.
0: No, it doesn't. It makes you an expert on all the good stuff that makes life worth going. Yeah. Helen, thank you.
7: I was state president for a couple of years, about 16 years ago. So I've been involved at all levels.
0: It's some very big levels, some very important levels as well.
7: Yes, yes. I know. It's a wonderful experience. You know, you meet some wonderful people and you do some, exciting things. Sometimes you think, oh dear, what am I doing? But most of the time it's just delightful.
0: Helen, congratulations on this and have a really lovely couple of days. I'll probably try and poke my head in and say hello to you. Helen, good news this week, part of the Shepparton Show that all kicks off today and into tomorrow as well. Very quiet out there. Please tell me that some people have some good news for me. You've got to get on the line. 1-300-977-222. I've got some texts, which is great. Thank you, Peter, letting me know that Helen's one of the cooking judges for Dookie Show. I got the sense that she was going to be an expert right around the traps as well. Text in from Jamie and Wodonga saying the best thing this week, Nick, where the kids ate everything I cooked and they absolutely liked it. Jamie, thank you for sharing that one as well. And Linda on the line from Bairnsdale. Linda, good morning to you.
8: Good morning, Nick.
0: What's your good news for the week, Linda?
8: Yesterday, my daughter drove my car to Orbost, my birth town. We had lunch, visited an aunt, the last remaining member of my mother's large family, in the beautiful new aged care home, Snowy River Views. Then had afternoon tea with a cousin and arrived home before dark as it was daylight saving time.
0: A really perfect day just to spend with some family and some beautiful areas to drive around as well, Linda.
8: And the weather was perfect.
0: This is what I mean. Good news, it can be small, it can be massive, but it is just lovely to hear it. Linda, thank you very much for that. And Chris, thank you for your text. Chris says, Nick, I had another big cancer scan yesterday. My oncologist has confirmed there are no new tumours. That now gets me to 3 years and 8 months with no new ones at all. Chris, thank you so much for sharing that. We've got a bit of time. If anyone's got some more good news, I know it's been a long day, I know it's been a long week, but that's why we do this, to try and have a bit of fun with it. You better give me a call right now, because it's only a couple of minutes until I catch up with Warwick Long and find out what he's doing after midday today. I'm on 1-300-977-222. Big or small, the best thing that's happened to you this week.
9: Beetlemania, the butterfly effect, or a real fly guy?
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9: Just go online and type in ABC Australian Insect of the Year, read all about your 6 finalists, and then vote for your favourite. It's that easy. The winner will be announced in November, so get busy choosing your best backyard buddy.
0: It is only 6 minutes until 11 o'clock. This is Birds of Tokyo. Yes, another red hot summer band. This is Plans. I'll catch up with Warwick afterwards. You still got time? 1-300-977-222.

0: Birds of Tokyo and plans. Peter texting in saying, Nick, the good news, cricket season starts with the first round of the women's tonight under lights in our wonderful Ballarat. Peter, that is fantastic to hear and thank you. Make it a call next time. And Alan says, Nick, I woke up this morning, I checked the obituaries in the paper and my name wasn't there. I'll take it as a win. Work long. That is a win by anyone stretching the imagination.
1: Hey, Shepherd and tennis season starts this weekend too, my friend.
0: News?
1: Yeah, well, I'll be playing on Saturday.
0: I forget how much you love getting out there.
1: I was meant to go to training last night, but my daughters, because I'm at the age where you're the taxi. Taxiing got in the way of my tennis training. So my first time of hitting a ball with a racket this season will be in the first game. What could go wrong, Nick?
0: Nothing could go wrong at all. I'm just, as you're saying that, though, I reckon you're a couple of years away from one of them having a pee plate, and I think you're going to wish you were the taxi service still.
1: No, I'm very happily the taxi service. It does get in the way of my social life sometimes, but no, very happily the taxi service. And I think I will be one of those dads that are like, ring me anytime, I'll come and get you. And
0: what's the world after midday looking like?
1: After midday, we'll cross, like you did, to this big protest.
0: Yeah.
1: Very regionally themed in Melbourne today. But it's interesting after talking about election priorities yesterday on this program. It was a great country. You can go back and listen to that wherever you get it. But a lot of the issues raised there aren't the core of what this rally is about. So we'll be talking about those differences today. In fact, whilst this protest is on, the government's sneakily out, well, it's not sneakily, they're vocally out doing announcements today around things like CFA trucks. So you'll hear from that minister today on the program. Look, if politics is anything, locusts are a thing that we need to all care about. And we'll get a bit of an update on locust hatchings while we're out there. How was that for a segue?
0: That is a segue, Warwick Long. Thank you very much.
1: Thanks, mate.
0: I was in Dubbo when we looked like we were going to have a locust plague, but luckily the mouse plague came along and ate all of them instead. So that made everyone incredibly happy. Hey, go and have a really lovely weekend. What have you get up to? If you can get out today and enjoy some of that weather, trust me, you want to do it. But I'll be back here at the usual time on a Monday to join you. Have a safe one. It is 11 o'clock. It's time for your next ABC News.
2: ABC News with Mary McDonald. Good morning. Dozens of CFA trucks have converged on Spring Street in Melbourne CBD as regional communities take their complaints about voluntary firefighters resourcing to the state government ahead of the election. Sasha Payne is there.
3: The rally is bringing together CFA volunteers and their supporters from around the state. They've been joined by transport industry representatives and other groups, including the Across Victoria Alliance and Farmers Fight Back. Protesters say they're being ignored by current leaders, with frontline emergency services struggling with a failing fleet and a lack of extra funds for vital equipment to protect Victorians.
2: A man on an e-scooter has been rushed to hospital in a critical condition after being hit by an allegedly stolen car with five teenagers inside in Melbourne's West. Natasha McFarlane reports.
4: The car had initially stopped in Braybrook just before midday yesterday to help an elderly woman who had fallen. That's when a group of teens, all under the age of 16, allegedly jumped in and sped off. Police say the car crossed onto the wrong side of the road and crashed into a 68-year-old man from Sunbury who was riding an e-scooter. He's now fighting for life. The stolen car then crashed into a tree with the group fleeing from the vehicle before being arrested. A 16 and 14-year-old boy will face court today charged with several driving and burglary offences. A 13-year-old girl is expected to be charged on summons, while two 15-year-old girls have been issued cautions.
2: AI data centre company Firmus has pulled its much-hyped public float, citing market volatility and conditions in what was due to be the biggest listing in almost three decades. Katie Silver reports.
5: The ASX hasn't seen a listing as large as Firmus's would have been since Telstra listed in 1997, when Elton John's Candle in the Wind topped the charts. Firmus, led by Oliver Curtis and Tim Rosenfeld, rents out high-tech chips to the companies behind ChatGPT and Facebook, among others. It's benefited from the rapid AI adoption, which has boosted demand for data centres. It had priced its shares at $11 a piece, which many prominent investors said was too expensive, dampening enthusiasm for the float.